0: incandescent in evolutionary scale is the difference between a flea and a human being. He is inept, he is incompetent, he is dishonest, he is smug, he is craven. Scott Kenneth Homer Besant is an unlikely avatar of the Make America Great Again MAGA movement. Born in South Carolina, he made his way to Yale and graduated in 1984. He went on to play an influential role in the liberal philanthropist George Soros's London investment operations, including his famous 1992 bet against the pound, which generated huge profits on Black Wednesday, when the pound was delinked from European currencies. He has also donated to various democratic causes in the early 2000s, notably Al Gore's presidential run, but eventually drifted towards the Republican fold, transforming into an advisor and intellectual defender of Trump's economic nationalism. He championed spending cuts while vigorously advocating for the extension of the tax cuts approved by Congress in Trump's first term. Still, in a cabinet of questionable qualifications, there were hopes that Besant, an advocate for deficit reduction and deregulation, would prove a moderating influence on Trump. Last year, the Senate confirmed him as Treasury Secretary by a vote of 68 to 29, with those in favour including some Democrats and independents. Incidentally, Besant was hailed as the first openly gay Treasury Secretary in US history. It's been far from smooth sailing. With the national debt ticking past $40 trillion, the bond markets have begun to rebel. Yields on long-dated Treasury bonds have soared, dramatically escalating the cost of servicing the nation's debt. Last week, Besant surprised global investors by announcing the Treasury would double the size of its quarterly buybacks of longer-dated bonds, boosting the repurchases of 10- to 30-year securities to at least $4 billion per operation. He claimed his objective was to support liquidity in the thinly traded August market. The market intervention achieved its goal, but fleetingly. Perceptions of Besant's competence were shaken by the move. Then there was Iran, with a six-month bombing campaign having failed to break Tehran's will and the US running low on defensive weapons, Trump handed Besant the unenviable task of finding another way. The upshot was Operation Economic Outcast, designed to isolate Iran from the global financial system. At a press conference last week, Besant's rhetoric about economic asphyxiation was sweeping, but the reality was more tentative, a series of warnings rather than the imposition of secondary sanctions on Iran's trading partners. If Besant was to enforce secondary sanctions fully, he would have to target major Chinese state-owned banks. This could spark a catastrophic trade war between the world's two biggest economies, shattering the fragile trade truce Trump has spent the last year trying to maintain. Why would I want to blow up the global financial system, the Secretary of Treasury reasoned. In that article, Besant struggles to clean up the mess left by Trump, as by David Smith in Washington.
1: The robots are coming, or are they? As entrants at the World Humanoid Games lurched from triumph to farce, experts say a robotics revolution may be a little more distant than it appears, and this comes from Robert Booth. With exploding pelvises, enough comic pratfalls for a Buster Keaton show reel, and the odd moment of ruthless violence, the World Humanoid Games in Beijing gripped the world last month with an unsettling mixture of hilarity, trepidation, and relief. The five-day showcase staked out China's claim to undisputed leadership in humanoid robotics as android martial artists landed knockout roundhouse kicks and robot teams marched into the arena, heralded by flag-waving captains astride giant robotic dogs. The game's blue-ribboned event, the 100 metres, did not disappoint when the robot sprinters ran quicker than Usain Bolt before slamming mindlessly into a padded wall in a blaze of sparks, flames and flying mechanical limbs. There, in the 10-second clip perfect for the game's global online audience, was proof of what onlooking international experts described as the superpower's staggering engineering progress, combined with comfort that the disintegrating robots might not yet be ready to become humanity's overlords. "Ready for another big day of fail," read a typically schadenfreude-laced comment from one of the millions who tuned into viral social media clips and live streams of events from boxing to breakdancing, in which the humanoids displayed a jerky mix of ruthless effectiveness and pathetic failure. If the games had a slogan, it might be "Faster, Higher, Funnier." The obstacle course involving humanoids scrambling under nets, downstairs and overstepping stones reminded the comedian Charlie Higson of Monty Python's upper-class Twit of the Year sketch, "It's only lacking taking the bra off the Debs and shooting themselves," he tweeted. Others caught themselves experiencing unexpected empathy. One captioned a robot struggling through a 400-metre obstacle race after drinking four bottles of wine at 2 a.m. But the games were not intended to only entertain. Involving over 2,000 humanoids built by more than 660 mostly domestic tech companies, it was a propaganda flex of China's robotics muscle just weeks before its president Xi Jinping lands in Washington, D.C. for a summit with Donald Trump, where the superpower's race to tech supremacy will be high on the agenda. In July, Trump banned imports of Chinese humanoids and four-legged robot dogs, citing cyber and national security concerns. The event was also a billboard to boost global sales of Chinese robots as US rivals prepare their own launches, notably Elon Musk's long-hyped Optimus humanoid, which is reportedly to have finally gone into production. Last year, China produced 12,800 humanoids, about 90% of the global total, according to the Mercator Institute for China Studies. The event reflected the fact that for the Chinese Communist Party, humanoids are a high priority, offering solutions to a looming demographic crunch in the labour market, rising military ambitions, and the state's desire to tighten its surveillance web. Xi's latest five-year-old plan, approved in March, was studded with pledges to boost robotics industries, accelerate the practical application of humanoid robots, and explore embodied AI in roles experiencing labor shortages or high-risk environments, which likely include war. The military potential of the humanoids on display worried some onlookers. "Fascinating. And honestly, a little scary," said Aaron Botra, a senior police officer in India, which shares a tense border with China. "Watching robots run, play football and compete like humans is one thing. Seeing them on borders someday carrying guns and making decisions will be something else entirely." Or, as another viewer concluded, watching a humanoid hoist a loaded barbell in the weightlifting contest, humanity is preparing its own end. Of course, China is not alone in pursuing robotic warfare. As the Beijing Games progressed, Ukraine was staging a novel military parade in Kyiv, made up entirely of robotic weaponry and defense equipment. But hard to explain the numerous crashes and fits in the Olympic speed skating area where the competition took place. Experts said the games revealed how China is making the most rapid strides in developing humanoids' bodies rather than their minds. "The progress they have made from last year is staggering," said Tishin Hunter Narakara, a professor of robotics at Dyson School of Design and Engineering at Imperial College London. "By 2030, it'll be a very different world." The fastest sprinter, Chang Hong Ultra, completed the 100 metres more than twice as fast as last year, while the peak standing jump rose from 0.96 metres to 3.4 metres. Liquid cooling has allowed Chinese engineers to increase the torque of the motors that drive their limbs, creating more twitchy and powerful force. Experts stress the games revealed progress in specialist, not generalist, humanoids. The robots were fast runners or good boxers, not bothly, partly because the AI models that govern their decisions are yet to be able to process the physical world's full complexity. The industry talks about reaching a ChatGPT moment, a tipping point when humanoid technology becomes generally useful and explodes into the mainstream. By one definition, that comes when a robot can succeed at 80% of the tasks in an unfamiliar home, instructed by voice or text. The event coincided with a sobering speech from Wang Xingxing, founder of the UnitFi, one of China's leading robotics companies, who said it could be a decade before that ChatGPT moment. Humanoids are not yet capable enough for mass deployment, he said. The limitations in the AI models that power robots' decision-making and interactions remain in the industry's biggest bottleneck. Amid uncertainty, his company's share price has been oscillating wildly since it listed in Shanghai earlier this month. George Styler, a consultant who advises companies on robots, said he did not see much progress on robots' autonomy when he was in Beijing. It's not so difficult to make a stunt that people will share in on LinkedIn or X, Styler said. The major challenge is to do something that's really useful. Humanoid robot dexterity requires much more work, and there was little focus on the events testing it. One such challenge was briefly featured when the racetrack was occupied by the unspectacular sight of a humanoid struggling to pick up a small object from a table and spilling water in a pouring challenge. The cameras panned away to find a humanoid martial artist carving the air with kicks. And that article, The Robots Are Coming, was penned by Robert Booth.
0: On Vision Australia Radio, you're listening to selected readings from the September the 4th publication of The Guardian Weekly, A Week in the Life of the World. And now the spotlight remains on technology, and this article, Held to Account, Meta Case Raises Hopes Across Other Countries, is by technology reporter Aisha Down. In October 2021, Abraham Mirag's father, a professor of chemistry in the northern city of Bahia Dar, Ethiopia, was shot at close range and died in front of his family 7 hours later. This was in the middle of the country's civil war. For weeks, Facebook's algorithm had actively promoted posts calling for the academic to be murdered, according to Mirag and Foxglove, a non-profit organisation supporting his lawsuit against the company in Kenya. These posts included photos of his father and his home address. Mirag filed the lawsuit in 2022. He said he repeatedly asked Facebook to remove the posts and the company did nothing. Nearly 4 years later, the case has still not been heard. Meta, Facebook's parent company, has fought tooth and nail to avoid responsibility, said Foxglove. It's a matter of numbers to them, a matter of statistics, Mirag said. It has been proven multiple times that our lives do not matter to them. Last week, Meta settled a lawsuit brought by 29 US states that argued it designed addictive products that hook young people. The company agreed to pay $18 billion and to change certain features in the United States. It was a victory that would make, quote, a world of difference for children and their families, said California's Attorney General. But elsewhere in the world, in jurisdictions from Amsterdam to Nairobi, other claims have yet to be heard. Questions about the power of a single US company to shape politics and democracy everywhere on Earth are still to be answered. For the US, a settlement is a victory. A jury has done what the US Congress could not, put controls on a powerful tech company. For Meta, the settlement is also a victory. Its share price rose in the hours after the deal was announced. Its chief executive, Mark Zuckerberg, was not forced to testify. The sum it is to pay is far less than the states had sought, $200 billion, or the amount Meta itself had suggested in a court filing it might have to pay, up to $1.4 trillion. For the rest of the world, however, the picture is more mixed. The limits Meta will put on its US platform are in large part similar to limits Britain and Australia have achieved through regulation. There are certain concessions it has made that other governments might also demand. For example, while Britain now bans under 16s from social media platforms, it may also wish Meta to impose a daily default use limit of 2 hours for under 18s, which is what the company has agreed to in the US. None of this meaningfully changes the equation for Mirig or what his case represents, which is that a massive US company, unaccountable to voters, unbound by transparency requirements, owns a worldwide digital commons that shapes reality for billions of people. Whether courts and governments outside the US have the power to confront this fact is a far thornier question. The central issue of Mirig's case is Meta's algorithm. This is the system that decides what content to show users of Facebook and Instagram. Mirig's suit rests on a claim that this algorithm promoted the posts that called for the death of his father, and that Facebook's sparse moderation in East Africa did almost nothing to prevent this. In Kenya, the High Court recently ruled that Mirig's case against Meta could go ahead, despite years of legal manoeuvring from the company to prevent it. It could now be heard in the next year. Meta's lawyers have spent years trying to prevent this important case from being heard, thankfully without success. We hope that the news from the US is a sign that Mark Zuckerberg's time is finally up, said Rosa Curling, Foxglove's co-executive director. Meta declined to respond to questions about Mirig's case. Mirig said he believed that Meta expected him to give up. They don't know how I'm determined for justice. It's a thing you do for the person you love. If you love someone, and I love Dad from my heart, then he needs justice. He needs a public apology. There has to be accountability. In that article, Meta case raises hopes across other countries, as by technology reporter Aisha Down.
1: And now to a section on society. We capture it all on our phones. What does that do to our souls? Asks Phoebe Greenwood. I was sitting on the rooftop in Athens at sunset, looking up at a dense line of silhouettes on Philippapu Hill above me. Almost every one of these shadows had its arms raised, holding a camera phone towards the sunset. Of all the pretty hills in the Greek capital, Philippapu arguably has the best view. The Acropolis stands directly to its north. To its south, where I sat, the city sprawls out to the sea and a dark horizon of islands. Looking up, the wall of tourist photographers reminded me of something. War zones. I worked as a correspondent covering conflicts and disasters for The Guardian and other newspapers for more than a decade. Over time, every new disaster came to resemble the last. Another catastrophic tableau of buildings and bodies with a dense ring of telephoto lens pointed at it. Print reporters like me could stay at a distance from the gore and the horror because we could describe it. The photographers had to get as close as possible because they needed a clean shot. When I asked them about their work, most said the same thing. The lens was a buffer, a protective force field. They weren't looking at the fatally injured child. They were looking at the image of one. The illustrious war photographer, Don McCullen, was wise to the danger in this distance. I operate not as a photographer, but as a human being, he said in 1983, 16 years before the first camera phone. I tried to balance what I photograph, not as a photographer, but as a person, a man, and photography has got nothing to do with it. It's just something I have learned. It is just a way of communicating. Now it's 2026, and almost every one of us clutches a distancing device, and like the people on the hill, most of us live our lives through the lenses, camera first. And they aren't always pointing outwards. Multi-billion-dollar industries have been built on people photographing themselves. Much has been written about the psychological perils of our narcissistic age, but increasingly the danger is more than psychological. Last month, five teenagers were killed in a car driving the wrong way down a motorway in Ireland. They crashed into another car, carrying four members of a family, all of whom were seriously injured. It seems they died taking part in an online trend in which masked young men film themselves driving recklessly at high speed, baiting police into giving chase. The camera is not incidental to the danger. The danger is created for the camera. This could also explain the fatal selfie phenomenon. A study identified 332 selfie-related deaths between 2014 and 2021, most commonly caused by drowning, falling, or some form of transport. These can't all be blamed on vanity meeting the smartphone. People have always taken stupid risks, but phone cameras have changed how we perceive danger. A cliff edge becomes a backdrop. Death is content. In Afghanistan in 2009, Associated Press photographer Julie Jacobson took 9 frames over 2.5 minutes of a 21-year-old U.S. alert corporal, Joshua Bernard, lying fatally wounded after a Taliban ambush as he was treated by his fellow Marines. Jacobson didn't help him. She photographed. The resulting image of Bernard's dying face and horrific injuries provoked bitter debate. His family asked for it not to be published. The then US Defense Secretary Robert Gates called AP's decision to release it appalling. The news agency argued that the photograph forced people at home to see the reality of a war being fought in their name. Jacobson's defense was that in the moment she couldn't help him, and she decided the most helpful thing she could do as a photographer was to document a painful truth. I suspect that for the average smartphone user, their cameras serve the opposite purpose. The world has become too difficult to look at directly. We're addicted to our cameras because they have the magical capacity to turn much of what is frightening, painful, or just intensely beautiful into something we can frame, edit, caption, and share. They allow us to be present but absent. Not that we should, can, or will stop recording. In Gaza, Palestinian journalists filming on their phones have provided an indispensable record of a war foreign reporters have largely been prevented from entering. There, picking up a camera is an act of courage. Photography is not looking, it's feeling, McCullen said, an approach that has produced some of the most affecting images ever taken in conflict zones. The rest of us may have to work to remain humanity behind the lens, to remember to engage with reality once the image is posted. And from Phoebe Greenwood, that was, "We capture it all on our phones. What does that do to our souls?"
0: And now to an editorial, and this article is titled "The Loan of the Bayard Tapestry is a Symbol of Post-Brexit Rapprochement." Harold Rex Interfectus Est, King Harold is killed. As many British schoolchildren know, the Bayard Tapestry depicts a turning point in the history of these islands, a defeat at the Battle of Hastings in 1066, which would lead to the ascent of William the Conqueror to the English throne. Its return to the UK for the first time in nearly 1,000 years is being hailed as a hugely historic moment in its own right. The loan of the tapestry, technically an embroidery of wool on linen, to the British Museum in exchange for UK treasures from Sutton Hoo is the ultimate manifestation of soft power, a 70-metre symbol of post-Brexit Anglo-French rapprochement. Ticket sales for the exhibition, which opens on the 10th of September, were the biggest in a single day in the museum's history, with online queues of 80,000. Radio 4 devoted a day of special broadcast to mark the arrival of the tapestry. Norman Mania is here. It's probably took more years to deliver this project than all the Brexit talks, Emmanuel Macron joked in a speech to the British Parliament last year. To the list of 623 men, 190 horses, 35 dogs and only 3 women depicted on the tapestry, one might add a 21st century British king, a French president and 3 British prime ministers who've helped to bring it to London. 2 previous attempts failed. It would not have succeeded this time if the tapestry had not needed to be moved for renovations to the Bayard Museum in Normandy. Many curators and restorers still believed the risks of bringing it to London were too great. The late artist David Hockney called a transferal madness. One of his final works, The Frieze, A Year in Normandy, on display this summer in London, was testament to his fascination with the tapestry. An online petition against the move attracted nearly 80,000 signatures. However, political will won. From poetry to parody, from Tennyson's 1876 epic verse drama Harold to an episode of The Simpsons, the tapestry has enjoyed a rich cultural afterlife. But its message has always been political. Napoleon and the Nazis recognised its potential as a propaganda tool. In 2014, Nigel Farage, then leader of UKIP, sported a Bayeux tapestry silk tie during the Rochester by-election as a reminder of the last time we were invaded and taken over. In these fractured times, the enduring appeal of this 11th century artefact speaks of a need for a national story. With war raging in Europe, this medieval masterpiece is a reminder of conflict's brutality, human suffering, and the importance of collaboration between countries. The tapestry will return to France for the 1000th anniversary of William the Conqueror's birth next year. According to Philippe Bellavel, Mr. Macron's former culture advisor, such a loan will only happen once and never again. This is truly a once-in-a-millennium event. Hopefully, its success will pave the way for other equally ambitious cultural exchanges. And that article was titled The Loan of the Bayeux Tapestry is a Symbol of Post-Brexit Rapprochement.
1: And that completes our readings from the 4th of September publication of The Guardian Weekly, A Week in the Life of the World. I'm Gwen Phillips, and reading with me was Alan Atkinson. 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

0: On Vision Australia Radio, welcome to Selected Readings from The Australian and the Financial Review for today, Wednesday, September the 9th. I'm Alistair Brook, and reading with me today Cheryl Grady and Steve Bennett. We're coming to you live from our Adelaide studios across the Vision Australia Radio Network. For the first half hour, we'll be concentrating on page one articles from The Australian. And the first article is lengthy and will be read in two parts, has a very lengthy headline. One Nation's Liar for Hire. Aspiring Premier now admits amphetamine use, crime past. The article is written by Jamie Walker, Lily McCaffrey, Liam Mendes and Anthony Galloway. Embattled One Nation figure Warren Pickering will lead the party in to November's state election in Victoria, despite admitting that he took amphetamines, drove while over the alcohol limit, and engaged in sexual deviance while bringing up four children with their ice-addicted mother. The Hanson Party's state leader broke his silence over the chaotic life he led in his 20s, confirming allegations by his former lover and live-in partner of 18 years that he used amphetamines, ecstasy and marijuana and explored his sexuality while they were together. This was an emphatic retreat from his previous declaration, made to The Australian through One Nation's lawyers, that Joe Scott's allegations were uniformly false. Mr. Pickering also admitted that he lost his car licence for drink driving three times and was unaware that he owed the State Revenue Office $13,500 in clawbacks on a first homeowner grant for which he had been ineligible. The debt had been settled. Conceding he had made mistakes, the 43-year-old said, "I didn't do as good as I could have and I'll carry that regret forever. I always wished for these kids that I was able to do better. I did the best that I could with what I had to work with at the time." But Mr. Pickering rejected Ms. Scott's claims that he took the potent methamphetamine ice for 9 years until 2014, by which time he had joined the Australian Army. "No, I did not," he insisted at a news conference in Melbourne to answer the allegations. He also said it was wrong to allege that he smoked ice in a house with children. Standing by her claim that Mr. Pickering had been a heavy ice user, Ms. Scott accused him of delivering a masterclass in deceit and dishonesty. "I've always been open and completely transparent with regard to my previous drug use and my road to recovery," Ms. Scott said. "I've also been honest about my deep regret about how this affected my beautiful children. However, Warren's denial today that he ever used ice is beyond the pale and demonstrates once again his intent to mislead Victorians. His regular use of ice over almost a decade is irrefutable." Mr. Pickering's emergence ended days of damaging revelations about his former lifestyle that threatened to overshadow the release of One Nation's super pay boost plan to unlock retirement savings for renters and home mortgage holders, trumpeted by Pauline Hanson and her Treasury spokesman, Barnaby Joyce, as potentially benefiting 7 million people. Mr. Pickering retained Senator Hanson's backing to stay on as the state leader in Victoria and front man for the party's state election campaign. One Nation confirmed. The party's national director, James Ashby, said Mr. Pickering did not deny dabbling in drugs as a young man, but his experience was not unique and demonstrated how someone young and determined could get their life back on track. Mr. Pickering said he hoped to inspire others with his story. "I'd like to provide an example to people that intend to turn their lives around, that have maybe done it a little rough or made mistakes when they were younger," he said. He wasn't any type of angel, but he had never lied about his challenging past. asked if he had informed One Nation about his drug taking before he became the party's Victorian president, and Senator Hanson elevated him to the state leadership last month, Mr. Pickering said, "Senator Hanson has an entire party to run. She's had so for years. I made sure the right people at the right time were aware of it, and I've always been adamant that if somebody more appropriate comes along to represent this party, my role as state president will be to get behind that 100%. Confirming that Mr. Pickering wrote to Ms. Scott in about 2012 apologising for his sexual deviation when on the shit, Mr. Asprey said Mr. Pickering had been referring to behaviour that involved the couple's open relationship.
1: Mr. Asprey said they opened that relationship to a third person, and at the same time, Mr. Pickering was exploring his own sexuality. Now, I am confident, shall I say, that Mr. Pickering is not the first political hopeful to have ever engaged in an open relationship or exploring his own sexuality. In a shot at opposition leader Angus Taylor, who has demanded Mr. Pickering explain what was going on during his tumultuous relationship with Ms. Scott,

0: in her own words, I think, fall off my pedestal, so to speak. I don't think Joanne has reconciled herself with her past. He said Ms. Scott had emailed him in 2024, 6 years after they split, seeking to rekindle the relationship. There's a lot of unresolved issues there, he said. Those are not things I can help Joanne with. If she intends to continue to attack me under the pretense of trying to bring everything to light or expose me and make sure Victorians understand who they're voting for, that's her prerogative. I'm not going to attack the mother of my children here today. His daughter Jet, 22, and stepson Johnny, 34, appeared at Mr. Pickering's side during the news conference. The younger man was scathing of his mother, saying she had a vendetta against Mr. Pickering. In interviews with The Australian, Ms. Scott, 54, has been candid about her struggles with drug addiction, depression, and suicidal self-harm. She became involved with Mr. Pickering when he was a 17-year-old apprentice bricklayer to her then-husband, who died in a car accident in October 2000. Mr. Pickering has said she was deeply traumatised by the tragedy. Ms. Scott credits him for helping her to overcome her drug habit after he became a combat engineer in the army, and she joined him in the North Queensland city of Townsville in 2014 with Jet and Johnny's two brothers. Both Senator Hanson and Mr. Joyce, the former Deputy Prime Minister who defected from the Nationals to One Nation last year, have said they relied on knowing that Mr. Pickering was vetted by the Australian Defence Force when he joined in 2013 and did not put Ms. Scott's allegations to him. Mr. Joyce said on Tuesday that the only question he asked Mr. Pickering was whether he had undergone the ADF's screening process. They check your character and they make a decision whether you should be in the Australian Defence Force, he said on Tuesday. Now, he's been in the Australian Defence Force for quite a while. This is a contested allegation, so we have to be very careful what we say. Senator Hanson has said she accepted Mr. Pickering's initial denial of the allegations and did not press him further. This was a personal matter for Mr. Pickering, she said on Monday, attempting to draw a line under the controversy. But it's not clear whether Mr. Pickering owned up to his drug use when he enlisted, rising to the rank of corporal before he left the army in about 2018 to return to Victoria and become politically active. He ran unsuccessfully for the Senate for One Nation in 2022. ADF publication The Forge, an online education platform for defence personnel, reported that previous illicit drug taking did not necessarily make someone ineligible, but use of ecstasy or cocaine would normally be of particular concern for suitability, and at least 5% of the population would be barred from joining the ADF. And that was the article from pages 1 and 5 of today's Australian. The title on the page 5, a slightly shorter title on page 1, One Nation Leader Now Admits Drug Use.
1: Japan-China, the ultimate flashpoint from Xi's Taiwan ambitions. Joe Kelly, Dennis Shanahan, pages 1 and 2, will be read in two parts. The ultimate strategic threat to the US and Australia is not an invasion of Taiwan, but a Chinese standoff with Japan if Beijing's ancient enemy goes to the island's aid, former top diplomat and national security official Michael Thorley has warned the nation. Speaking 25 years after the 9/11 terror attacks that reshaped Australia's security relationship with the US and still disrupts the global order today, Mr. Thorley, who was Australia's ambassador in Washington at the time and George W. Bush's representative in Canberra, Tom Schieffler, say the alliance must prepare for an even more aggressive China. As part of a series of interviews reflecting on 9/11, Mr. Thorley has told the Australian that Canberra must keep Donald Trump close to avoid a world where the nation must ask Beijing's permission on all serious policy decisions. As the Chinese military works towards Chinese President Xi Jinping's goal of being ready for any Taiwan invasion by 2027, Mr. Thorley warned that the real pressure point Mr. Trump and Anthony Albanese would face was if China's ancient enemy Japan decided to help Taiwan. The discussion about Taiwan is totally misleading in my view. The issue isn't Taiwan, the issue is Japan.

0: It's very important for Australia's strategic future if Japan gets involved militarily or gets into a fight with China, say, if there's a blockade and Japan decides to help deliver goods to Taiwan, or if there is an attack, decides to help Taiwan, then the issue for the United States won't be does it abandon Taiwan, it's going to be is it going to support Japan or not. Tokyo's relations with China have taken a particularly downside turn since its female Prime Minister Sanae Takaichi took power and started pursuing a more hawkish stance on Taiwan, Japanese militarisation, and the honouring of Japan's actions in World War II. Mr Albanese in recent months has hailed his strong relationship with Mr Kichi and Japan amid questions about him only visiting Tokyo once in his nearly five-year prime ministership and a colourful reference he made on the Japanese leader's gift of melons on a lewd podcast. Amid warnings that China could turn its military attention towards Japan in coming years, Mr Albanese is also staring down Chinese attempts to dominate the Pacific Island nations. Mr Schiefer, the US ambassador to Australia at the time of the 9/11 attacks, said Mr Bush and John Howard had tried to bring a rising China into the international order 25 years ago, but their efforts have been derailed, pointing to the former Liberal Prime Minister's decision to have Chinese President Hu Yintao address Parliament just 2 days after Mr Bush did in 2003. Mr Schiefer argued that Canberra and Washington were signalling to Beijing that if they played by the rules, they would be welcomed into the international order, not shunned. But the turning point was Xi Jinping, with Mr. Schiefer arguing the current president had changed China's trajectory and dashed hopes that economic reform and greater prosperity would nurture political liberalisation. The former US ambassador to Canberra said, "It was all actually moving in the right direction until the last real communist in the world, Xi Jinping, came to power. And it was back to the same old, same old." Mr. Schiefer, who was also Mr. Bush's ambassador to Japan after his Canberra posting, believes the recent nuclear submarine deal was aided by the ANZUS Pact and would help to balance Chinese power in the Pacific. The ex-US diplomat said the AUKUS agreement had come as a great and welcome surprise to him, arguing it would alter the strategic balance in the Pacific. With the United States renege on its promise to provide Virginia-class submarines to Australia in the early 2030s, I don't think so, he said. With China and North Korea lurking in the waters out there, I don't think any American president would welcome the reaction that would come from abandoning such an important deal.
1: Mr. Thorley, who was US ambassador from 2000 to 2005 and head of the Department of Prime Minister and Cabinet under Tony Abbott, said, "The threat of a more aggressive Beijing taking control of Taiwan underscored the need for Australia to engage with the Trump administration." He argued for serious efforts to ensure US power was wielded in ways that best served Australian interests. He argued that Mr. Howard's management of the US relationship with Mr. Bush was a high point for the US alliance and demonstrated how both nations could work closely together while respecting each other's different political systems and decision-making. "It would be very silly of us to write off America because of Mr. Trump, because of distaste for him, or because we disagree with some of the things he's done," Mr. Thorley said. "Whatever people think of Mr. Trump, we really need to get into the system in the US and argue our points. And it's not a time to be timid and worried that you'll get into trouble or that you'll be done over. You've got to just get in there and fight your corner." The ex-top public servant said the need for ongoing Australian engagement with the Trump administration was underscored by uncertainty over the future direction of US strategic policy. He raised the prospect of a new world in which there was really no limit on the hegemony that China can apply in our part of the world. In that world, Australia would be ringing up Beijing every morning to ask permission for serious policy decisions, Mr. Thorley said. "This means that discussion with the United States is vital." He stressed that ensuring that the United States understands that it actually has an important stake in not letting bits and pieces of the Western world get subsumed by powers with very different ideological interests. That's very important for us. He questioned whether the globe was at one of these points where the US has decided it's safer to focus on its own hemisphere, but concluded it could not do so. Mr. Thorley stressed that Mr. Trump's recognition that America could no longer be the world policeman all by itself also meant that Australia needed to step up its own efforts. If we want to keep it, that's the US, engaged, we have to play our bit, he said. The important thing he, Trump, has done is told the Allies that we all should have known that America simply doesn't have the capability to do all of the things that it used to do, and that being the world policeman all by itself and maintaining the global balance of power by itself is simply impossible. Mr. Thorley said he had always detected an Australian nervousness on economic issues, that we'll lose our shirt if we get into a negotiation with the United States. Sure, the United States is much bigger than us, he said, but its system is very open to engagement and to people arguing and lobbying. The answer is not to fear getting into close grips with the administration or, on military issues, getting into consultations about planning, but it does mean being very clear about what you will and what you won't. That article was on pages 1 and 2, Japan, China, the ultimate flashpoint from Xi's Taiwan ambitions.
2: Our next article is from pages 1 and 4, and it's titled Secret Birth Tax, Another Budget Burp. And it's an exclusive written by Matthew Cranston, the economics correspondent. Labor's proposed exemption on a new $45 billion tax hike has created a tax on newborns added to trusts after 2028, sparking claims from business that Jim Chalmers' attempts to tweak his controversial budget have descended into a game of whack-a-mole. The Treasurer introduced a minimum 30% tax on trusts in May that pushes people to restructure into companies which pay lower rates, but also triggering a stamp duty cost. Almost 4 months after the budget, and in an attempt to prevent people from restructuring, Dr. Chalmers promised last week in draft legislation an exemption from the 30% tax if trust fix their distributions to beneficiaries instead of leaving them discretionary. On Tuesday, tax experts discovered that adding a newborn child into the trust after the cut-off date of July 2028 would revoke the exemption and leave the entire first year's trust income taxed at 47%, with a subsequent 30% minimum each year after that. While the draft legislation includes provisions that take into consideration death or marriage dissolution among trust beneficiaries, removing the death tax and the divorce tax, the exemption does not allow for a newborn. As businesses are forced yet again to argue with the Albanese government over a new tax found in the tax overhaul, Australian Industry Group Chief Executive Innes Willicks said the perverse oversight needed to be addressed, including flexibility provisions for circumstances of divorce and death, but not birth, is a perverse outcome that would never be designed, Mr. Willicks said. As one unintended consequence of the discretionary trust reforms is corrected, new ones are being discovered. This unintended consequence illustrates the critical importance of thorough consultation on tax reform, which was sadly underdone for the tax reforms announced in the May budget. Had a thorough reform consultation been undertaken earlier, we could have avoided this game of whack-a-mole. Dr. Chalmers' attempts to tweak the trust tax came after he and Anthony Albanese made changes to the capital gains tax overhaul, in which they promised a carve-out for startups and other applicable businesses. State governments last week left open the possibility of charging stamp duty on trusts that chose to fix annual distributions to dodge a 30% minimum tax rate, casting serious doubt over Dr. Chalmers' promise that the shift would remain duty-free. The government's new $45 billion trust legislation released last week, which the opposition says it would instantly repeal if it won power, also raised concerns among tax experts over trustees' duties and compliance, even before the discovery of a birth tax. Piper Alderman partner Megan Bishop first raised the issue in a note to clients this week. The limited instances available for variation raises a serious issue for private groups and for trusts that are created with the intention of providing benefits for lineal descendants far into the future, Ms. Bishop said. While unborn descendants may not be permitted to be directly added, if they become entitled to benefit under the trust deed and they are beneficiaries of a former nominee's deceased estate, the question remains whether they can then be added, albeit they would not otherwise be capable of being added in their own right. And we're now on page 4. The exemption from the 30% minimum tax requires trusts to lock in fixed distributions to a fixed number of beneficiaries in what is known as an excluded election trust, or EET. Jenny Wong, the head of tax policy at the nation's largest professional accounting body, CPA Australia, said families should not have to choose between opting for the EET and leaving out future generations. These trusts are set up to hold a family business across generations, Ms. Wong said. Under this drafting, the family is frozen as it stood on 1st of July 2028. A grandchild born in 2030 can never be brought into the arrangement while the parents and grandparents are alive. The trustee can still distribute to that child, but the moment they do, the election is automatically revoked and the whole of that year's trust income is taxed at 47%. So in practice, the choice is leave the child out or lose the election. Hamilton Locke tax partner Matthew Cridland said the oversight was not just a tax planning impediment, but a succession problem. As families grow and circumstances change, many trustees may eventually wish to accommodate future children and grandchildren, Mr. Cridland said. Under the current drafting, doing so may require the trustee to revoke the election or make a distribution that causes the election to cease. That is not merely a tax planning issue. Family trusts are commonly used for succession planning and intergenerational wealth transfers. The inability to bring future generations into the nominated beneficiary class may therefore be a significant practical limitation of the regime. Mr. Cridland also highlighted that the option to elect into the fixed regime, but then change back to accommodate a newborn, may trigger double stamp duty. If beneficiaries are being given interests in trust property, that raises a legitimate question as to whether there has been a change in beneficial ownership for state duty purposes if the trust property includes land, he said. If the election is later revoked, there is a serious question whether the same stamp duty consequences could arise again. If there is duty on the way in, there may also be duty on the way out. Treasury will continue to engage on the draft legislation, which is out for consultation until September 21. And that was the article from page 1 and also page 4. Secret birth tax, another budget burp.
0: Schools in need of digital detox, page 1, Natasha Peter. Australia's primary school maths curriculum is set for replacement after global testing revealed a record low performance in reading and mathematics. Teenagers in Australia have fallen 2 years behind the performance of students who sat an equivalent test 20 years ago, with half now struggling with basic reading and mathematics, according to the results of the OECD's latest program for international student assessment. The OECD blames smartphones and artificial intelligence chatbots for accelerating a global educational decline that is robbing students of the ability to concentrate, interpret and reason. Education Minister Jason Clare called for Australia to follow the UK in mandating old-school explicit instruction, teaching methods and phonics-based reading to turn around Australia's failing performance. Calling for a digital detox in schools, he said the alarming new data showed the more kids are online, the more their results decline. Students who use screens a lot score lower than those who don't. It does point to the need to wind back the amount of screen time in schools, a digital detox. PISA found chaotic classrooms, truancy and bullying were rife in Australian schools. Noise and disorder during lessons was reported by 41% of the 15,000 Australian teenagers surveyed, a figure 30% higher than the average across industrialised nations. That article, Schools in Need of Digital Detox, page one, Natasha Beder. Counter-terrorism investigators have submitted top-secret evidence to Victoria's Supreme Court in the case against the alleged Avalon Airport hijacker that is so confidential, only the judge has been provided with details relating to national security. The confidential affidavit from the Australian Federal Police has been lodged with the court in support of an application for legal orders to keep under wraps the identity of foreign entities and a group the teenager is accused of communicating, interacting and associating with. The Australian government solicitor revealed the affidavit had been provided to the court on a confidential basis, given the sensitivity of its comments. Australia's combined annual federal, state and local government tax take has leapt 61% since COVID to $893 billion, with stamp duties, payroll and company tax skyrocketing by more than double the rate of growth in GDP, official statistics show. As the average house price in Australia rose almost 60% in the last 6 years to $1.1 million, along with a 30% rise in transaction volumes, stamp duties led the biggest jump of all the major tax takes, rising 112% over that time to $41 billion in financial year 2026. Australian Bureau of Statistics data showed on Tuesday. Total tax across all levels of governments rose 7% in the past year alone.
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1: Thank you for joining us in our Adelaide studios as we bring you readings from The Australian and the Financial Review for today, Wednesday, the 9th of September, across the Vision Australia Radio network. For the next half hour, we'll be concentrating on foreign news from The Australian, but before that, a quick summary of national weather, saying for the capital cities, including their expected maximum temperatures for today. Brisbane, partly cloudy, heading for 25. Sydney, windy, 20 degrees. Canberra, cloudy, 16. Hobart, showers, 13. Melbourne, showers, also 13. Adelaide, cloudy, 16. Perth, mostly sunny, 23. And up in Darwin, sunny, heading for 33 degrees. First of the articles in the foreign section is headed, Iran feels the pain as oil dollars dry up. Comes out of the Wall Street Journal. It's written by Georgi Kanchev and Summer Said. Iran's oil export revenue is drying up as a US naval blockade strangles shipments from the Persian Gulf and offshore stockpiles feeding China dwindle, putting more pressure on Tehran's battered economy. No Iranian crude has crossed the blockade since it was reinstated by the US Navy in mid-July, according to ship tracker Kapalur. Iran is still loading small amounts of oil onto tankers, but those barrels are trapped inside the Gulf. Meanwhile, the volume of Iranian crude already on vessels outside the blockade, a trove still generating revenue for Tehran, has fallen to about 29 million barrels from around 90 million barrels in mid-July and could run out next month, according to Kapalur. Gulf oil officials who run checks to see what their customers are buying before setting the monthly price for their oil said they have found few Iranian cargoes changing hands. 6 months into the war, the oil squeeze is depriving Tehran of its main source of foreign currency as the value of the Iranian rial plunges, inflation soars, and the economy slides deeper into crisis. It's also testing Washington's bet that greater economic pain will force concessions. Gulf officials and analysts warn the tightening vice could instead provoke more Iranian retaliation. On Saturday, the US struck three Iranian oil tankers after Iran launched ballistic missiles towards two Navy warships, including an aircraft carrier. Much will depend on the degree of economic pain that the Iranian regime is willing to bear to achieve its military and geopolitical objectives, said Hamad Hussein from Capital Economics. Roughly a third of Iran's state budget is typically funded by oil revenue. Oil sales also directly help finance the regime's military. The US Treasury says the armed forces, including the Islamic Revolutionary Guard Corps, use dedicated companies and shadow fleet networks to sell crude and supplement their budgets. Iran loaded 255,000 barrels a day on vessels inside the Gulf in August, 85% below the February-April average, data shows. These newly loaded barrels remain trapped. The diplomatic effort to end the war that led to a memorandum of understanding between the US and Iran in mid-June, including a weeks-long pause in the blockade, allowed Tehran to move substantial volumes of oil overseas for later delivery. The country is still living off the profit from those barrels. The process of selling oil and delivering it to customers was carried out thousands of kilometres away from the Persian Gulf and the Sea of Oman, Iranian oil minister Mohsen Panjak said on Friday. But now that lifeline is disappearing. There's an estimate that current deliveries of around a million barrels a day, which mostly go to China, could exhaust the store of Iranian oil on the water by mid-October. Payments for previously delivered cargoes would likely dry up by mid-December. Even those payments could become harder to collect. Sanctions under new US economic pressure campaign are targeting banks and other financial channels that facilitate Iranian transactions. Some Chinese buyers are turning to Saudi, Iraqi and UAE crude, Gulf energy officials said. In some cases, Iranian oil now costs refineries more than competing supplies due to its relative scarcity, they said. Iraq has offered discounts of nearly US$30 a barrel on some grades. Brent crude was trading around $97 a barrel on Monday. The blockade is also forcing Iran to cut some production. Oil stockpiles haven't risen much, suggesting Iran has brought its output down closer to what it needs at home, said the head of crude oil analysis. That suggests the scenario analysts predict during the initial blockade, that Iran would have to pare back output to keep its backed-up oil from hitting the tank tops of available storage. Well, that's playing out. Overland routes offer little relief. It's possible to move only small amounts of oil by truck or rail compared with seaborne exports, and Iran mostly lacks wagons designed for crude or refined products. Iran could move no more than 40,000 barrels a day via trucks, a sliver of its pre-war exports of close to 2 million barrels a day. The pressure extends to petrochemicals. The sector, Iran's second largest source of foreign currency earning after oil, also depends heavily on seaborne exports. By August, loadings had fallen by about two-thirds from early 2026. By contrast, other Gulf producers have kept significant volumes flowing despite the conflict, with the US guiding convoys through the Strait of Hormuz, and Saudi Arabia and the UAE routing more crude through pipelines that bypass the waterway. The Iranian export squeeze is threatening the economic crisis in a country where official inflation is running at more than 80% year over year. The International Monetary Fund forecasts a 5.4% economic contraction this year, the country's worst since the 1980s. Falling exports deprive Tehran of the hard currency it needs to support the rial and pay for imports, including raw materials for factories. That makes imports more expensive and fuels inflation. The rial has lost almost 15% of its value against the dollar since US President Donald Trump announced his economic squeeze campaign in August. Iran's overall trade hasn't stopped entirely. The regime exported nearly US$15 billion, $15 billion of non-oil goods between mid-March and mid-August, though that value is down from last year. Gulf officials and analysts see little sign that the mounting economic pressure will force Tehran to relent. Saudi officials say Iran is also providing more weapons, personnel, and intelligence support to its Houthi allies in Yemen, increasing the threat to Saudi shipping. The US campaign will have a significant effect on the average Iranian household. But in terms of Iran capitulating at the negotiating table, I have a lot of doubts, said Eli Jeremiah, an Iran expert at European Council on Foreign Relationships. That article was on page 9. Iran fuels the pain as oil dollars dry.
2: And now we have an article from page 8. It's from the Wall Street Journal. It's written by Bertrand Benoit in Berlin. And it's titled, Merz's Options Narrow After Shock, AfD Win. Germany's embattled leader faces an uphill battle to save his government after a historic far-right victory on Sunday that could reshape the country's political system. Chancellor Friedrich Merz sounded both humbled and defiant on Monday local time. This is the worst defeat the CDU has experienced in years, even decades, he said. It will, of course, have consequences. But he signalled he would stay the course on some of his signature policies. He pledged to deliver on measures aimed at boosting the struggling economy and said his government would be unwavering in its support for Ukraine. The Alternative for Germany, AfD, has criticised Berlin's support for Kyiv and favours stronger ties with Moscow. Giving up is no option, the Chancellor said. The election defeat and sagging poll numbers have put Mr. Merz in a corner that will leave him with difficult choices, such as potentially ending the unspoken rule among Germany's establishment parties to ostracise the far right. At stake is whether Europe's largest economy and the region's emerging conventional military power will succumb to the political instability crippling its neighbours, including France and the UK. The AfD scored 43.8% of votes at Sunday's election in the eastern state of Saxony-Anhalt, the best result since its creation. Mr. Merz's Christian Democratic Union plunged to 17.2%. The AfD came just short of a majority of seats that would have allowed it to form a state government. Its leaders said they would approach other parties and individual politicians to persuade them to back an AfD-led government. So far, no party has accepted the offer, and negotiations could take weeks. As long as no new government is sworn into office, the ousted CDU premier would continue to govern as a caretaker. Under the state's constitution, a head of government can be elected with a mere plurality of votes if they fail to obtain a majority in three consecutive votes in the House. AfD national co-chairman Tino Chrupalla seemed to reject this option, saying, "We need a stable majority." Since Mr. Merz's election in 2025, the AfD has seen its ratings soar in national polls, while the CDUs have collapsed. More than 80% of voters and almost 60% of CDU voters are unhappy with Mr. Merz's work, according to a recent Infratest DMAP poll. Part of the reason he is so unpopular is that Germany's economy has been stuck in a rut. It has barely grown since 2019. A multi-billion euro spending program to fix the military and upgrade decrepit infrastructure has yet to translate into higher growth. Sunday's election result matters because in Germany's federal system, state power is a prerequisite for national power. Impatient with Mr. Merz is now turning to panic and spreading among the CDU grassroots and elected officials who are urging him to change course. What happens next? The first option, which Mr. Merz sketched out on Monday, is to forge ahead with his government and persuade the partners in his coalition government, the Social Democrats, SPD, to stick to a planned overhaul of the cash-strapped welfare system. Precisely because he's wobbled on so many issues in the past, he can't afford to waver and show weakness now, said Suda David Wilp, vice president and senior fellow at the German Marshall Fund of the US, a think tank. SPD co-leader Lars Klingbeil, Germany's vice-chancellor and finance minister, said on Monday the vote was a signal that we need to think about our policies here in Berlin and about the government's planned reforms. Many analysts expect the chancellor will have to abandon or weaken the informal agreement among mainstream parties to ostracise the AfD. He could give CDU politicians at state level latitude to vote with the AfD on specific bills, while barring them from joining an AfD government. It would be a jump into the unknown and a big risk, said Andreas Rodder, a historian and long-time critic of the arrangement. But it is the only chance for this government to achieve anything historically significant. And that was from page 8. Merz's options narrow after shock AfD win.
0: King's letter confirms no royal duties for citizens Harry and Meghan. Page 9, World News. Kate Mansley is in London. The King has formally confirmed that the Duke and Duchess of Sussex are private citizens who will not undertake royal duties and must not use her Royal Highness titles despite their return to the UK. Charles has decreed that Harry and Meghan will not undertake official duties on behalf of the monarchy, underlying the advice first set out by the late Queen Elizabeth II when the couple left their royal role 6 years ago. The Lord Chamberlain, the head of the royal household, has written to senior military and government officials to formally outline that there has been no change to Harry and Meghan's status and that their HRH titles will remain in abeyance and are not used. The unexpected confirmation from the palace is understood to have been prompted by calls for clarity on the couple's situation after they returned to the UK late last month. In the letter, which was also sent to Harry and Meghan on Tuesday, Lord Chamberlain Richard Bennion wrote, "Following the decision by the Duke and Duchess of Sussex to relocate to the UK, we have received a number of requests for guidance. To help avoid doubt or confusion, the King has directed that the following information be shared. It is well known that in January 2020, the Duke and Duchess stepped down from undertaking representative duties on behalf of the Sovereign and are no longer working members of the Royal Family. This position, distinct from the state and royal duties undertaken by the working royal family, and with a personal latitude and brings the couple in respect of financial independence and protection of their privacy as they would wish, will continue to be fully respected. It follows that there is no change to the current status of the Duke and Duchess of Sussex. Their styles as His and Her Royal Highness remain in abeyance and are not used. The charitable work of the Duke and Duchess is a personal matter for them both and undertaken in their private capacity. In short, their position is akin to private citizens with commercial and charitable interests." Lord Bennion went on to say that any requests for the Sussexes should be sent to their private office. He said Harry and Meghan's private office would continue to operate separately from the royal household. In reference to Harry's long-running campaign to have his police security reinstated in the UK, the Lord Chamberlain said any questions regarding operational security issues should be directed to the relevant police authorities. The letter sent on the orders of the King reinforces the outcome of the Sandringham Agreement in January 2020, when Harry was called to a summit with his grandmother, the Queen, his father and the Prince of Wales, and his older brother Prince William at the private estate in Norfolk. After the discussions about Harry's future, which Queen Elizabeth described as constructive, it was made clear to the Sussexes that there could be no half-in, half-out arrangement. It meant that if they wished to pursue their stated aim of living a private life with financial independence, they could not continue to appear alongside family members on official engagements. Harry and Meghan agreed they would not use their HRH titles nor embark on any financial schemes that would tarnish the reputation or standing of the royal family. They retain their titles as Duke and Duchess of Sussex, and their children, Archie and Lilibet, remain a prince and princess by virtue of having a monarch as a grandparent. The Sussexes, including their children, met with the King and Queen at Highgrove, Charles Gloucestershire retreat in July. It was only last month that the King was informed of the family's wish to return to the UK. The Sussexes plan to take up charity work and are widely understood to be living in the Cotswolds, having enrolled their children at school in the UK. Privately, the King is known to be pleased that it will now be easier to see his younger son, who retains a home in Montecito, California, but it's made it clear that his elder son and heir, William, remains his professional priority. So that article, King's letter confirms no royal duties for citizens Harry and Meghan, Kate Manzi in London, page 9 of World News.
1: Still on page 9, an article from AP is headed, "Tehran turns up the heat with new missiles," written by Amir Hussein Radij and Kara Anna. Iran's state media has said a ballistic missile with improved capabilities is a demonstration of a new doctrine. Tehran will take action against any threat, even before it's carried out. The report by Iran's state news agency repeatedly cited comments aired on state TV the day before by the head of Iran's Supreme National Security Council, Mohsen Rezai, who boasted of new missile capability and claimed it had been tested against a US warship. But it was not clear whether what was tested was the new missile that the report described, the solid-fueled Qasem Basir. The US on Saturday said ballistic missiles were launched at US warships and it struck three Iranian oil tankers in response. Experts called the launch a dangerous escalation, noting that until then, Iran's attacks at sea had targeted commercial shipping during 6 months of war. The US said the warships evaded the attacks. Iran's messaging in recent days has become more assertive, and Monday's report said the Qassam Basir marked a turning point in Iran's defence strategy. It described the missile as having greater range and accuracy and a half-ton warhead. The missile was unveiled last year when it was described as having at least a 1,200-kilometre range. Concerns about Iran's ballistic missile program were one of the stated reasons the US and Israel attacked Iran earlier this year, sparking the war. The White House responded to plans announced by Mr. Rezai to create an exclusion zone near the Strait of Hormuz that aimed at vessels trying to transit, saying the waterway is open and controlled by the US. It also said the US Navy had cleared the Strait of mines and that tanker traffic to non-Iranian ports would increase. On Tuesday, the Iranian-backed Houthi rebels launched a wave of attacks again from Yemen on Saudi Arabia that wounded more than 70 people and ignited fires at several oil facilities and utilities in the kingdom's southern region, authorities said. The attacks hit civilian and economic facilities in the Saudi cities of Abbas Jazan, Najan, and Kamis Mushait, said Major General Turki al-Malki, a spokesman for the Saudi-led coalition fighting in Yemen. Major General Ali Malki said the attacks wounded 73 people, including women and children. The attacks ignited fires at several oil facilities and utilities in Saudi Arabia's southern region, the energy minister said in a statement. Operations at the oil facilities were temporarily suspended, it said. Major General al-Malki vowed Saudi retaliation and called the attacks a serious escalation and a flagrant violation of the kingdom's sovereignty. That was on page 9. Tehran turns up the heat with new missile.
2: Another article from page 9, quite a short article by Stephen Swingford and Gabrielle Winiger. It's from The Times. UK to ban trade with Israeli settlements. British Prime Minister Andy Burnham was set to announce a trade ban on Israeli settlements in the West Bank. In a speech on Tuesday, local time, he will say Britain will not stand back and accept the destruction of the two-state solution. The announcement is in response to Israeli plans to open tenders for the construction of 1,200 settler homes in a key area of the West Bank known as E1. The Prime Minister's plans are likely to lead to sharp criticism from Israel and the US. Mr. Burnham told US President Donald Trump about the proposed ban in a phone call on Monday. Number 10 said the Prime Minister had stressed the importance of the two-state solution. The Trump administration is expected to attack the decision. Israeli Security Minister Itamar Ben-Gvir called on Benjamin Netanyahu's government to recognise Argentinian sovereignty over the Falklands. The intervention is one of Mr. Burnham's most significant on foreign policy since he became Prime Minister. Foreign Secretary Ed Miliband was to announce the ban in the Commons. He will raise concerns that Israel's plans for extra housing will, in effect, cut the West Bank in two and destroy any hope of a two-state solution in which Israel and an independent Palestinian state would exist side by side. Officials have warned the government that distinguishing between goods from the settlements and goods from Israel will be difficult. They've warned of a legitimate risk that Israeli businesses would be damaged. Mr. Miliband is also expected to announce sanctions against people involved in the Israeli settlements. Last year, Brisbane sanctioned senior Israeli ministers in response to repeated incitements of violence against Palestinian communities. The subject has divided Labor. Labor Friends of Israel, a group that includes senior Labor MPs and peers, has said that while it strongly opposes the settlements, there is a risk that the trade ban will become a de facto boycott of Israel. However, more than 140 Labor MPs, about a third of the parliamentary party, signed a letter calling for the government to ban trade with Israeli settlements. Supporters are preparing to table a motion at Labor's conference this month. And that was from page 9. UK to ban trade with Israeli settlements.
0: Police caught off guard by anti-migrant protests. Page 8 of World News, Matt Dathan, Emma Yeomans. British police and the Home Office were accused of being caught off guard by anti-migrant protesters at the weekend as ministers faced calls to introduce an automatic ban on protesters wearing face coverings. Police officers were attacked as they responded to the protesters, many of whom were wearing face masks at an RNLI lifeboat station at Eastney Ferry Port in Portsmouth. The narrow stretch of land was where RNLI lifeboats brought in about 120 migrants to be transferred to Border Force coaches organised by the Home Office after their dinghy was picked up after an unusual 110-kilometre crossing from Utah Beach in Normandy. It lies 400 kilometres west of Calais and is the westernmost point from which a migrant dinghy has crossed the channel. About 200 protesters arrived at Eastney Marina on Sunday night to try to block the coaches from leaving. Policing Minister Sarah Jones said many of the protesters were wearing masks. Hampshire Police Federation said two officers were pushed off their motorbikes, police cars were attacked and officers had bricks thrown at them, and one who was only 3 days out of training school was pelted with stones. Protesters also targeted volunteers from the RNLI and Coast Guard who helped rescue the migrant dinghy in the channel. Social media posts that circulated in local Facebook groups and on X included photographs of the RNLI lifeboat crews who had been called out to bring the dinghy to shore. The posts, which have garnered thousands of likes and shares, called for them to be identified and their home addresses shared on the internet. One called for people to get their family. The RNLI goes to the aid of migrant boats only when asked to by the Coast Guard. This is normally when Border Force vessels cannot reach a dinghy or life-saving skills are required. Small boats account for about 1% of lifeboat launches each year. The protest came a day after hundreds of men in balaclavas blocked Dover's ferry terminal and main roads for several hours. That article, police caught off guard by anti-migrant protests. Page 8 of World News, Matt Dathan, Emma Yeomans.
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2: Thank you for joining us in our Adelaide studios as we bring you readings from The Australian and the Financial Review for today, the 9th of September, across the Vision Australia Radio Network. Now, we're in the last third of our readings this morning, and this is where we do the readings from the Financial Review for today. The first article we've chosen is from page one. The first part of this article is on page one, but the whole article is actually on page eight. It's by Sumaya Ilenbe, and it's titled, Watchdog Slams Labor's Decade of Eroded Integrity. The senior official appointed to handle complaints against the Victorian government has launched a stinging rebuke of Labor's record on integrity over the past decade, accusing the party of fostering a culture of paternalistic secrecy that prioritised project delivery over accountability. Ombudsman Marlo Baragwanath condemned the government's introduction of a secret levy on public transport fares, revealed last month only after computers had been paying it for more than a year, and argued there was a wide gap between the ideal of democratic integrity and the reality of Victorian government and its agencies. Over the last decade in Victoria, it seems that the ends really have justified the means. Delivery is more important than process or accountability, Baragwanath will say in a speech to an anti-corruption conference in Canberra today, according to notes given to the Australian Financial Review. Until recent weeks, the Victorian government has been reluctant to engage in discussions on integrity. Instead, when one of our integrity agencies tables a set of recommendations, all too often they're attacked personally or their work is dismissed by the government of the day. This is a dangerous sign, because maladministration, corruption and misuse of public funds, taxpayer dollars, breed resentment, disillusionment and ultimately distrust. Baragwanath's speech to the Australian Public Sector Anti-Corruption Conference will be a rallying call to integrity agencies to convince the public that government transparency and accountability must be paramount. It comes a day after Premier Ben Carroll introduced reforms to strengthen the powers of the state's independent, broad-based Anti-Corruption Commission, IBAC, IBAC. The new laws will give IBAC powers to investigate third parties that receive public funds and to broaden the definition of corrupt conduct. But the coalition opposition, Greens and transparency experts have urged the government to explicitly allow IBAC to investigate all referrals from a royal commission Carroll has called into the state's $100 billion infrastructure program after years of reports of criminality and corruption. Critics also say the bill contains a loophole that prevents IBAC from reopening a complaint it had previously dismissed or referred to another body for investigation. Healthy democracies rely on the principle of stewardship. We are the temporary custodians of public institutions and public finances, Carroll said on Tuesday. Political office is sacred. It deserves respect. It deserves propriety. And that is what my government will always strive to do. Baragwanath called out the lack of transparency surrounding the $600 million cost of former Premier Daniel Andrews' decision to cancel hosting the Commonwealth Games. And the Big Build program, she said, was more big than build, with some estimates suggesting that the Victorian people have paid $15 billion more than necessary. Just last month, we were given a more insidious example of a lack of transparency around the same project, her speech notes say. Victorians have been subjected to an extra levy that was deliberately implemented simultaneously with the ordinary fare increases for inflation. It's a pillar of liberal democracies that the process of taxation be clear, transparent in its implementation, and fair. The very fact of its secrecy makes this levy none of those things. An Auditor General's report exposed the levy, conceived to pay for the first stage of Melbourne's suburban rail loop, which the report found would cost at least $36 billion and was likely to blow out in cost and time, but for which the proposed funding was not properly explained. Concerns about the funding of the SRL comes as Victoria's net debt is projected to soar to $200 billion by mid-2030, according to the most recent budget papers, which also forecast cash deficits, which take into account capital infrastructure spending, of $30 billion over the next 4 years.

0: down. We've seen that across the pond in the US, and we're seeing an earlier stage of the same process here in Australia. The Coalition is seeking to establish a parliamentary inquiry into the secret tax, which opposition leader Jess Wilson said was part of a broader program on government integrity. The legislation Carol has put forward specifically runs a protection racket for Jacinta Allen and Daniel Andrews, Wilson said. And that was from page one and fully on page eight. Watchdog slams Labor's decade of eroded integrity.
1: Budget to be $15 billion better due to super, says Chalmers. AFR page six, Philip Currie. Treasurer Jim Chalmers says the next federal election will be an existential moment for compulsory superannuation as he reveals new figures showing the long-term budget cost of the aged pension will be $15 billion a year less in today's dollars due to more people being able to fund their own retirement. With One Nation and the Coalition both canvassing weakening the 12% compulsory superannuation contribution, Chalmers has brought forward part of Treasury's intergenerational report, due for release on September 21, to warn against meddling, saying the costs will be borne by today's young adults and those who come after them. He will tell the Super Members Council on Wednesday that by 2066, which is the end of the report's 40-year forecast period, there will be 9 million aged pensioners in Australia, almost double the current number. But because of the superannuation system now at maturity, Treasury estimates the budgetary cost of the benefit will decrease from today's rate of 2.3% of GDP to 1.8%, a $15 billion saving in today's money based on GDP of around $3 trillion. By comparison, the GDP pension burden in other OECD economies is estimated to be 10% in the UK, 8% in Canada, 7% in New Zealand, 6% in the US. Super takes serious pressure off Social Security outlays and makes the budget much more sustainable as a consequence, Chalmers will say. On Monday, Hanson gazumped the Coalition by announcing a policy in which workers struggling with the cost of living and who either paid rent or had a mortgage could access 3 percentage points of their 12% compulsory superannuation contribution for a maximum of 3 years. On Tuesday, the Australian Financial Review revealed that One Nation's plan was almost identical to a policy hatched by former Liberal leader Susan Lee. She intended to announce it in a reply to the May budget, but she was rolled for the leadership by Angus Taylor. There remains significant support inside the Coalition for such a policy or something similar, and the spectre of Taylor being gazumped by One Nation for the second time in 3 weeks, the first being the tobacco excise cut, is beginning to cause frustration. One MP, speaking on condition of anonymity, said Taylor needed to be more fleet of foot, and that meant behaving more like an opposition leader than someone in government. Chalmers said on Tuesday that the policy similarities showed both parties were on the same page when it came to wanting to dismantle the system. The next election will be Super's existential moment, he will say on Wednesday. It will help determine whether we make the most of our intergenerational advantages or trash them. The crazy announcement by One Nation and the supportive comments from parts of the Coalition have made this very clear. They will end super as we know it and millions of workers will be poorer. The Coalition super policy, which was never formally ratified by the Shadow Cabinet, would similarly enable a worker to withdraw 3 percentage points of their super. Unlike Hanson's proposal, however, there will be no time limit on how long the opt-out provision could be used. Also under the One Nation proposal, the extra money would be paid to the worker by the superannuation fund, meaning it would only be subject to the 15% concessional tax rate. Under the Coalition proposal, the employer would pay the money directly to the employee and tax would be levied at the relevant marginal rate. This would raise about $1 billion a year. The policy was slated to start on July 1, 2028, straight after the next federal election. The intergenerational report, first delivered in 2002, by Liberal Treasurer Peter Costello, was supposed to be released every 5 years and with the aim of forecasting budget pressures 40 years into the future. The Albanese government now releases the report every term of government. So that article, budget to be $15 billion better due to super, says Chalmers. AFR page six, Philip Currie.
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0: headed School Maths and Reading Scores Slide. Australian high school students' math skills have gone backwards by almost the equivalent of 6 months of learning over the past 3 years, with a majority of 15-year-olds now falling below national numeracy proficiency standards. The country recorded a lower national score for reading compared with to 2022, while science scores improved slightly, according to the latest round of the OECD's Programme for International Student Assessment Results. But even with the declines, Australia rose in the international ranks, coming in at 10th place for both science and reading, and moving up one place to 16th in mathematics, when economies that did not participate in the last assessment round were excluded. Singapore and a collection of Chinese jurisdictions, Beijing, Shanghai, Shenzhou and Zhejiang, were listed either first or second in all three subjects. The Chinese regions did not participate in 2022. The results also reveal a significant gap in performance between private and public schools. Government schools scored more than 50 points lower than independent schools in all three subject areas. Overall, Australia fell 9 points in mathematics and 7 in reading, while science improved by 2 points, but performed above the OECD average on all measures. Maths results have gradually declined domestically and internationally over the past 2 decades, according to the OECD assessment regime, which seeks to measure how teenagers across the world can apply literacy, mathematics and science knowledge to practical problems. Last year, in mathematics, 49% of Australian students achieved what's called the National Proficiency Standard. The number of low performers has also increased to 29%, while the share of students in the top two bands fell to 10%. In reading, 55% of all students achieved the National Proficiency Standard in 2025, with 23% in the low performance band and 11% scoring highly. Lisa Di Bottoli, a senior research fellow at the Australian Council for Education Research and co-author of the Australian Report, said the decline in maths and readings also occurred across the OECD. The results today are really for governments to be able to look at the reports and look at where Australia's performance is, she said. The decline in maths is larger than in reading and science over time, so it's about using this data to see where further support is needed. Coalition Education spokesperson Julian Lisa said, "The results were a wake-up call for the government. We're spending more money than ever before on school education, but our results are worse than ever. We need a new way forward, he said. Education Minister Jason Clare pointed to the United Kingdom, which improved its international ranking by 3 places in reading, 4 places in maths, 7 places in science, to land in the top 10 for all subjects as an inspiration. This year, we rolled out a year one phonics check across all Australian public schools for the first time. We're going to do the same thing with maths, a year one numeracy check, to identify kids who are behind when they're little and make sure they get additional help," he said. Australia performed well on a new measure tracking how capable students are using digital tools and technologies to learn, returning a score of 532, 32 points higher than the OECD average. Clare said the PISA results show students who use screens a lot tend to score worse than those who don't. "This doesn't mean there's no place for tech in schools. Students need to learn digital skills. That includes how to use and how not to use AI," he said. but it does point to the need to wind back the amount of screen time in schools. A bit of a digital detox. Page 3, school maths and reading score slide.
1: And now, a short article from page 5 by Philip Khoury. Jail and fines in social media crackdown. Tech company executives who refuse to comply with new rules aimed at toughening the under 16 social media ban face jail terms of up to 12 months and maximum fines of $364,000. The extra penalties were contained in a bill that will pass the Senate with the support of the Greens. The minor party previously refused to pass the bill until the government did something about the pernicious use of algorithms by social media giants. That was dealt with on yesterday, when Prime Minister Anthony Albanese and Communication Minister Annika Wells announced a draft legislation for a digital duty of care, which they want to legislate early next year. Last year, the government hailed as a world first its introduction of a social media ban for children under 16. But the ban has had only limited success, and eSafety Commissioner Julie Inman Grant requested more powers. These include raising the maximum fine from $54.6 million to $109.2 million, that's doubled, for technology companies that failed to comply with the obligations or prevent under-16s from accessing a banned platform, and enabling the Commissioner to legally compel social media companies to hand over documents and other evidence. The personal fines and jail terms are consistent with penalties for other breaches under the Online Safety Act, but the opposition said it would oppose the bill because of the penalties. Annika Wells has dropped sweeping new interrogation powers on the Senate at the 11th hour, opposition communications spokeswoman Sarah Henderson said. Protecting children online matters enormously, but that does not give the government a blank cheque to radically expand the coercive power of the state. And that was from page 5 of the Financial Review today. Jail fines in social media crackdown.
0: From page 3, an article written by Nicola Smith headed Public Service Push to Curb Viral Clips Panned. Senators are demanding the government produce evidence justifying a call by top civil servants to ban MPs from posting unflattering video clips of them on social media in an escalating row over transparency and parliamentary scrutiny. The Senate is heading for a showdown with the public service after the Deputy Secretary for Security and Estate at the Defence Department, Celia Perkins, told a parliamentary inquiry on Friday that officials did not consent to the reposting of our evidence to social media sites. Perkins requests that video evidence given at inquiries not be reposted was overruled by committee clerks, but departmental chiefs have also presented a secretarial board submission to a parliamentary standards inquiry asking for an end to the use of social media posts taken from parliament hearings, which they say are presented without context and expose officials to ridicule, hostility or abuse. Politicians condemn the demands. Green Senator David Shoebridge called the move an extraordinary attempt at censorship, while Independent Senator David Pocock denounced the public service's stance as outrageous. The officials in question are not junior public servants in need of protection. They are senior executives on a base salary over $400,000 whose role includes responding to this kind of scrutiny, Pocock said. Pocock, Shoebridge and Liberal Senator Michaela Cash will push for a vote in the Senate on Wednesday to force the government to produce documents underpinning the public services requests to curtail social media posts. The senators plan to invoke two powerful orders for the production of documents to push government ministers to reveal all documentation and communication related to Perkins' statement and the Secretary's board submission, including legal advice and material prompting the requests. Committee hearings are public proceedings and, with the exception of in-camera sessions, there should be no barriers to content being shared with the community, be that via parliamentary broadcast or on social media, said Pocock. Transparency is essential to a healthy democracy, and these demands are frankly outrageous. Page 3. Public service push to curb viral clips panned.
2: Bombshell tapes and documents from the AFL's Hawthorn racism probe, hidden until today, have exposed how the shocking case against coaching greats Alistair Clarkson and Chris Fagan collapsed. Critical to the abandonment of the probe was an interview the league's independent in exclamation marks investigation panel conducted with Indigenous great Sean Burgoyne, who raised serious concerns about the inquiry and the conduct of Phil Egan, author of the explosive cultural safety review, which triggered one of football's greatest scandals. Egan is now awaiting a criminal trial in the Victorian County Court for allegedly stealing $790,000 from a body set up to help remote Aboriginal communities. The AFL's eight-month investigation into Hawthorn was a shutdown by former league boss Gillon McLachlan at a snap press conference in May 2023, but no proper explanation for the decision was ever given. The Australian has uncovered hours of video testimony and more than 20 witness statements from Hawks players and officials that underpinned the call to terminate the probe. All of the witnesses vehemently disputed claims in Egan's report that a subculture of racism had existed at the club. The statements form the basis of a secret assessment of the evidence later conducted by a retired federal court judge, who found that all of the most serious claims were lacking in evidence and could not be substantiated. In a written submission to the AFL panel obtained by the Australian, Burgoyne declares, "I could not speak more highly of Mr. Clarkson, Mr. Fagan, and Mr. Burt, Hawthorne's welfare officer. I trust Mr. Clarkson, Mr. Fagan, and Mr. Burt with the life of my wife and children due to their actions over the years. At no time did I see or was I subjected to inappropriate racist bullying or intimidatory contact by any of Clarkson, Fagan, or Burt. In regards to devastating claims made by his Indigenous teammate Carl Peterson, who accused Clarkson of ordering him to have his partner's pregnancy terminated, Berger told investigators, to be honest, it's all very surprising to me. As far as I can recall, Carl was always bubbly around the group. He's got an infectious personality, a big smile. That doesn't mean to say he's happy by any stretch of the imagination because he's smiling, but no, I couldn't say I picked up on anything that he would have been unhappy with. Carl never came to me and said anything, not once." Bradley Hill, Burgoyne's Indigenous Premiership teammate, now at St Kilda, also told investigators that Mr Clarkson has always been welcoming to me and my family and always made time for me, and I'm still connected with him and still talk to him to this day. Burgoyne told the panel he was concerned the Hawthorn probe would have a detrimental impact on Aboriginal players with problems of great magnitude in their personal lives should clubs avoid offering help out of fear. "That's my big concern going forward. How does this process through help future kids coming through? This is going to make things more murkier to help players." During a one-hour interview with the AFL investigation panel, Burgoyne, one of the most respected Indigenous players to ever play the game, raised major red flags over Egan's conduct in compiling his report, which accused Clarkson, Fagan and Bird of systemic racism and ordering the abortion of unborn babies. "During the whole process with Mr. Egan, he never once tape recorded it. It was just a conversation," Burgoyne said at a face-to-face meeting in Adelaide in 2022. "We sat at a table and I found it very unusual that he would interview me for such a highly important document that's going to shape a lot of things purely by memory. I would have thought you needed to record it, tape it, take notes. I had concerns with that." Burgoyne also detailed to the panel a conversation he had with four-time Premiership teammate Cyril Rioli after he retired in May 2018, where he said the alleged conduct of the accused Hawthorn officials was not discussed. Alistair Clarkson had to take time away when he was first appointed North Melbourne coach to deal with the mental anguished and the pressure that was put on him by this, and now we find out now through these documents that was unwarranted. So, yeah, very disturbing story that has become. The San Francisco 49ers had already won the hearts and minds of Melbourne NFL fans before they pumped out back-to-back AC/DC songs at Tuesday's training session. The LA Rams are the official home team for this historic Melbourne game, and the 49ers were reluctant travellers. And yet, as the Rams train back in Los Angeles, they're going to fly in, fly out. The 49ers have been here for much of the week, picking up most of the neutral fans because they are on site, and the 49ers wanted to paint the town red in their iconic colours. They're doing it with boots on the ground. A group of players were at the AFL on Friday night to watch the Geelong-Carlton game. The star players, including running back Christian McCaffrey, have been spotted wandering through the streets of Melbourne, drinking the coffee, reporting on how good it is. So they've taken the Melbourne game to their hearts. And that completes our readings from the Australian Financial Review for Wednesday, September 9. I'm Steve Bennett. Reading with me were Alistair Brooke and Cheryl Grady. Welcome back to Cheryl, who was smoozing up in sunny Queensland. I was the panel operator, and the editors were Cheryl and Alistair. This program is produced in our Adelaide studio. It's going to be heard regularly at this time here on Vision Australia Radio, VA Radio, Digital, Online. Good morning, Australia. 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

Hello, I'm Peter Gers, and on Vision Australia Radio, here's a summary of the death notices from page 61 on of Saturday's Advertiser, dated September the 5th, this year of grace, 2026. Condolences to all involved. It's a big list today. Shirley Wilson Alford, nay Wallen, fun-loving volunteer and dear friend to many. Sam Andrasakis, born in Adelaide in 1971, so he's 55 years young. Treasured uncle. Lots of notices for him, including, this is very interesting, it was great sadness that the committee staff and members of the Taxi Council of South Australia announced acknowledged the passing of long-time committee member and unwavering supporter of the taxi industry, Sam Andrasakis. True gentleman who was greatly respected and be sorely missed. That's very nice, isn't it? Lovely. And here's to taxi drivers everywhere. And Norm Cooper, a client, colleague and friend for 28 years, a man of honour, integrity, compassion and warmth to all who knew him. Rest in peace, my dear friend. That's lovely. So let's salute a taxi driver at just 55 years. Young, as they say. Annie Ansey, 77. Loved Granny Annie of Stirling, Harvey, Fletcher, Henry, Eloise and Audrey. And as I've noted, Harvey is a name in great currency at the moment. Arthur Archer, 70. Uncle. Leo Henry Aleph, 87. Grandpa of Simon, Dominic, Alexander, Mitchell, Christian, Caitlin, deceased, Alicia, Hayden and Brittany, great-grandpa of Jensen, Lucas, Ella, Ruby and Hugo. Rhonda Mary Beard, born in 1929, so she was 97. Grandmother of Craig, Harry, great-grandmother too, James, Owen, Grace, Dakota, Jet, a friend and great-grandmother to many. Edna, not a name you hear much anymore, Florence Belfridge, 101. Here's our first centenarian this week. Grandma to five, great-grandma to eight. Donald John Bennett, 97. Grandpa to Peter, Andrew, Jessica, Nathan, Tessa, Kimberly, Alexandra, L, Samantha, Rebecca and Bradley. Great-grandpa to 20. Jeffrey Bennett's 85. And Pa of Ashley, deceased, Liam and Noah. Kelly Adele Bertram, just 33. Robert Ames Bettison, known as Bob, born in 1932, great-pa of Talia, Liam, Madeline, Amelia and Greer, grandfather, etc. Patricia Ann Bickle, known as Trish, nay Bevan, 79. Nana of Nicholas, step-nana of Hayden, Tyler, Callie and their partners, step-grand-nana of Theo, Hazel, Annabelle and Violet. Malcolm Wayne Biggs, 81. Grandpa, loving father, in-law and proud grandpa of many. Harry Billinghurst, 99 and a half years. Oh, wow. Grandpa of nine, great-grandpa of 14. Darryl Blackmore, born in 1959. His infectious smile, warmth and wisdom he shared so freely touched all those around him. We're incredibly grateful for the time we had together and will always treasure the memories we shared. Your presence in our lives meant more than words can say and you will remain forever in our hearts. Excuse me. Peter Douglas Blacker, OAM, died at the Port Lincoln Hospital, aged 84. Proud and adored pa of Aidan, Harry, Charlie, Aurora and Lexi. Mark Edward Bryce, 68, loving uncle and great uncle and friend to many. Graham John Brown, born in 1941, adored grandfather to Cooper, Harper and Leah. Douglas Victor Buckle, known as Doug, born in 1945, married to Barbara for 58 years, cherished granddad of Crystal with a K, Tuscany, Zadiek. Kaiser and Ella.
Patricia Thelma Ivy Bunting. This is a familiar South Australian name. Treasured grandmother and great-grandmother. 9 grandchildren, 14 grandchildren, and 2 great-great-grandchildren. No dates there for Thelma. Philip, 1934. And another, she was born 34. Philip Anthony Butler, 89. Loved grandpa of Christopher, deceased. Andrew, Matthew, Amy, Tim, Brooke, Jamie, Philip, Cameron, Lily, May, Ella, and Skylar. Great grandpa of Joshua, Xavier, Penny, Charlie, and Violet, Charlie. Christina Byrne, with a Y, born in 1930. Nanny of 18 grandchildren, 2 great grandchildren. Phyllis May Byrne, also with a Y, born in 1928. So she was 98. Much loved by her second husband, Desmond Byrne, deceased, etc. Adored grandmother and step-grandmother to 18, and great-grandmother and step-grandmother to 36. Oh, I see. Wow. 18 grandchildren, 36, and 16 great-grandchildren. Barbara Joyce Bywaters, 92. Adored grandma to Daniel, Matthew, Kate, Michael and their families. June Evelyn Campbell, 90. Great-grandmother of James. Giuseppe Cantatore, known as Joe, 85. Nonna of Vincent, Nonno. Gino Caridi, 63. It's young, comparatively, isn't it? Adored uncle and Nonno. Maureen Ann Chapman, née Winkler, born in 1943. Fun and loving great-grandma to Jack Finlay and Coa. John Maxwell Christensen, born in 1938. Pa of Talia, Grace, Alara and Brooklyn. Lynette Joy Clark, known as Lynn, and she's née Waterfield. Tragically taken doing what she loved. I wonder what that was. Much loved by husband Trevor, deceased, Tez and son Michael. I wonder what she was doing that she loved. That's fascinating. Susan Patricia Cook, with an E, name Morris, 77, aunt. Norman Michael Cook, known as Norm, died in the Port Lincoln Hospital, aged 73. Papa of Campbell, Ebony, Harrison, Ella, Matilda and Archer. Susan Deirdre Cook, known as Sue, married to John for 62 years. Cheeky grandmother of Brooklyn, Jason, Kate, Nick and Matthew. May she now rest in peace. Jacqueline, known as Jackie Frances Crouch, born in 1954. Married to Eric for 47 years. Taken too soon. Ida Gemma Danilon, born in Italy in 1929. Mario Carlo Danelli, born in 1934. Brian Frank Densley, born in 1937, so he was 89. Popper to 10 grandchildren and 5 great-grandchildren. Margaret Ann Donald, OAM, nay Tooth, born in 1927, so she was 98. Adored and adoring grandmother of James and Tulasi, Angus, Tory, Patrick, Amanda, Ollie, Nicola, Henry, Juliet, Luke, Sophie, Ben, Henry, Maddie, etc. A horse lover here, Beryl Edith Drummond, nay Martin, 89. Great nana of Leonardo Henry. James Edward Duffy, born in 1937. Grandfather of Eliza and Bridget, known as Boo. Patricia Eileen Eckhart, nay Vies, 82. Adored nana of Clayton, Jenna, Carmel, Nathan, Tom, Sarah, Chloe, Joel. Old nana of Charlie, Hayden and Lockie. Peter Charles Ellamore, born in 1948, married to Sue for nearly 50 years. Proud Papa Pete to Georgie, Lachlan, Charlie, Poppy, Sophie, Sienna, Mary, Annie, Manny,
Annie and Manny, Imogen and Cole, Colin Brian Evans, 80, devoted grandpa to Victor with a K, Coral Eunice Evans, there's two names that are not in currency, Coral and Eunice Evans. I always think of the part Madeline Kahn played, Eunice in What's Up, Doc? I think one of the funniest films ever made, with Ryan O'Neill, Barbara Streisand, and Madeline Kahn. Where am I here? A Coral Eunice. A loving Nana of Vanessa, Rebecca, Ashley, Delaney, Kim, and Kylie. Peter John Evans, born in 1952. Grandchildren Sylvie and Axel, A-K-S-E-L. Gary Michael Fitzpatrick, born in 1941, at peace after a long illness. Leslie John Flavel, known as Les, 87. There's a South Australian name too. Cherished pop of Azzy, Aidan and Ari. William Richard Flynn, born in 1944, and he was 82. Rex William Fountain, wonderful name, born in 1935. Loving papa to grandchildren and great-grandchildren. Filomena Gentilcore, née Monaco, born in Italy in 1937, devoted nana of Natalia, Christina, Brad, and bisnonna of Joanna, Victoria, and Rocco. Ricky Leonard Giles, born in 1956, so he was 70, best popper to Dyson and Miles. And he was a member of the South Australian Taxi Golf Club. Ah. Ian James Grant, born in 1938. Norma Mary Greening, née Smith, 81. Nana and Grandma to Emily, Olivia, William, Rebecca and Christopher. Ah, Deanna May Grogan, known as Deanna Mitev, 77. Gillian Mary Haller, née Alexander, formerly Tammy, T-A-M-M-E. Adored Nana Gilly to Alexandra, Charlotte, Boston and Estelle. Marcus George Hardy, born in 1957. That's fairly young, isn't it? James Harley, known as Jim, born in 1931, loved pop of Luke and Ashley, Jake, Haley, Emily, Ella, Alistair, Luella, Samuel, Jade, Jackson, Kate, Ryan, Jasmine, Courtney and Josh, and Pop, presumably great-grandfather of Parker, Astrid, Griffin, Oscar, Nancy, Quinn, Bronte, Darcy, Lucy and Phoebe. Wow. Doreen Haylock, nay, Stead, 73. Proud grandma to Josh, Ryan, Alyssa and Blake. Vera Holub, 94. Teresa Ann Hopkins, known as Tess, born in 1939. Adored nana of Tim, Emily, Tacy, T-A-S-C-E-Y, Charlotte, Richard, Lachlan, Matt, Indy, Chris, Caitlin, Chloe, Dale, Tom, great nana of Corey, Zoe, Declan, Taylor, Archie and Eddie. Philip Morris Howes, born in 1944, cherished grumpy of Clara, Amber, Darcy, Sean and their partners. Elsie Faye Huckle, known as Faye, died at the Port Lincoln Hospital. The Port Lincoln Hospital's been very busy in this period. Proud nanny to Sam, and his partner, Shanti. Sweet is the sleep that ended the pain. Melville Huddy, known as John, born in 1932, died peacefully. Forever loved, now missed, private family funeral. That's a death notice of brevity. Ashley Aaron Jacobson, unusual spelling, 87. Adored grandpa to Mitchell and Bethany. Pamela Mary Johnson, née Brooke, born in Mount Barker in 1939, passed away at Golden Grove, aged 86. Beautiful nana to Daniel, Kyle, Jared, Peter, Alana, Claire, Carson, Lewis, Caitlin, Liam, Sam and Sophie, and
great-nan to Benjamin Isabel Otto, Eloise and Murphy. Graham Gordon Jolly, born in 1929, grandfather of four, great-grandfather to five. Rosalind Mary Jones, known as Roz, born in 1954, beloved Nana of Caleb with a K and Ruby. Katina Kakogiannis, born in Greece in 1932, so she was 93. Felix, I love the name Felix, Michael Lucian Kotasek, died in Broome, Western Australia, aged 34, that's young. Christakis, known as Chris Anthony Kumi, born in Cyprus in 1940, so he was 86, great-grandfather of Costa and Zoe. Yes. Leonie Joy Leopardi, ne Liebenecht, 65. David Alfred Matthews, born in 1932. Married to Joan for 66 years. Adored pa of 13 grandchildren, 16 great-grandchildren. He was an environmentalist and hard worker in many community groups. Wendy Ann McInnes, née Galash, born in 1946, so he's 79. Yvonne Beryl McLaren, born in 1943, so she was 82. Adored auntie to her nieces and nephews. Kenneth John Miller, 88. Mario Montanaro, born in Rome in 1932, so he was 93. William Mooney, known as John, born in 1944. Husband, dad, father-in-law, papa, great papa and brother. Giovanni Morella, 89. Caring nonna and bis nonna, who enjoyed every moment he spent with his grandchildren, great-grandchildren and their partners. Herbert Barry Morton, born in 1941. Much loved pop of his grandchildren and great-grandchildren. Kevin Newell, born in 1946. Treasured grandpa of Cecilia, Tyson, Bethany, Spencer, Caitlin, Ryan, Lachlan and Emily. Cheryl Joy Nitschke, née Spackman, 79. Grandma Stephen and Fleur, Alicia, Ebony, Keely, Alana, Dustin, Tansy, Carell, William, Sarah, deceased, Matthew, Poppy, Brett, Tamara, Bailey, Madison, Bria and Caleb with a K. Christian Ben O'Leary, 53. Rosemary Olson, née Williams, 93. Devoted grandma of Daniel, Lachlan, Michaela, Ashley, Hannah, Fiona, Connor, Lily, Kristen, Shay, S-H-A-E, Alex, Mac and Rose, great-grandmother of Lexi. A golfer here and a cricketer. Oh, I can't tell. He's a cricketer, sorry. Ian Garth O'Reilly, cherished pop of Emily, Lachlan, Hamish and Xander. Shirley Muriel Ann Osman, née Copping, born in 1943, passed away peacefully in the Gold Coast, aged 83. Margaret Louise Patkin, born in Derby, England, 1938. Lots of kin. Lola Veronica Pedler, born in 1925, just over 100, 100 and a bit. Wow, adored Nana to Melanie, Katie, Emily, Joseph, James, George, Michael, Matthew, Julie, Emily, Katrina, Nick, Mary, Alex, Esther, Kane, Jasmine and their partners. Devoted Nana Lola to almost 31 great-grandchildren. Wow. Still doesn't beat last week's record of, was it 43 great-grandchildren. Antonio Pellicone, born in Italy in 1932, so he was 94. Brian Trevor Peter, born in 1934, adored grandpa of Graham and Katri, Gillian and Dave, Jenna and Beau,
great-grandpa of Jack and Harry, Elliot and Tommy, Zoe and Eva. Ian John Ralph, 80. His exemplary dedication to community sporting clubs was appreciated and recognised with life membership of Fulham Ramblers Golf Club, Lockleys Football Club and Hall of Fame inductee to the Fulham Cricket Club. He was also a member of the Salisbury Golf Club. Keith Rendell, OAM, 94, adored Poppy to his grandchildren and great-grandchildren, uncle and friend to many. Robert Stuart Reynolds, no dates there, but eight grandchildren and 12 great-grandchildren. Albert Clifford Richardson, born 1929. Kenneth Winston Roberts, born in 1941. Maria Romanelli, born in 1927, she was 99. Peter James Sanderson, born in 1939. Son, brother, husband, father, grandfather, and great-grandfather, and friend. Better get a move on. There's a lot this week. It's a very busy week for the Grim Reaper. Last week, not so many. Bill Savas, 73. Papu, etc. Colin Dean Shergott, known as Paddy, born in 1929, adored Pop. Michael Roy Sendy, born in 1947, grandfather of Archer, Evie, Ted and Charlie. Ross David Shard, born in 1929, a life well lived. Patrick Shirley, I think this is a misprint. I think it's Shirley Jean Patrick, yes. 102. Loved auntie, great auntie, and great great auntie of many. Margaret Irene, IREN, that sort of Irene, Skuse, 81. The public trustee is looking for friends and relatives of Kenneth Smee, who passed away in Sejuna in February. Dean Barry Smith, 88. Patricia Agatha Ann Smith, born in 1939, proud grandma. Sylvia Mabel Smith, 96. Adored Nana to Jody and Tim, Stephen and Karen, Laura and Matt, Simon and Machiko, Jeremy and Ashley, Emma and Liam. Adored Nana G and to six great grandchildren. Vinko Smoljan, born in Croatia, 1937. Betty Erica Spargo, 101. Wow. Catherine Ann Stagg, born in 1972. Young death. Julianne Starr, aged 70. Treasured Gran of Charlotte, Murphy, Ewan, Corbin, Molly, Jamie and Tasman, Cameron, Victoria and Levi. Yvonne Joyce Stecker, born in 1928. Dorothy Lorraine Strauss, née Betcher. No dates there, but she was grandmother to Maddie, Billy, Riley, Samara and Oscar. Giovanna Taddeo, 93. 12 grandchildren and 6 great-grandchildren. Kim Hayden Tape, T-A-P-E, born in 1958. Adored uncle and great-uncle. Barbara Dawn Teague, née Fulton, died in the Mount Gambier Hospital, aged 89. Great-grandmother of Charlotte, Lachlan and Crewe. Crewe as in a name, not as in a thing. Pierina Terranova, 81. John Trotter, born in 1951. Ralph Lindsay Tuxford, 77. Died in the Manham Hospital. Marion Claire Uren, U-R-E-N, died at Flinders Medical Centre, 85. Hayden Maxwell Vorza, born in 1940, formerly of Narracourt, and he died in his home at Price. Chelsea Vella, 74, keep on truckin'. Tess Vincent, née O'Shea, born in 1952.
And Rosa Visconti, born 1946, so she was 79. Lovely picture of her wedding. Public trustees looking for friends and relatives of Adrian John Berg, who died in October last year. William Morris Ware, who was obviously a golfer, born in 1943. Courageous battle, fought with incredible strength and determination. Anita Rose Wheaton, née Lush, 88. Adored grandmother of Jordan, Toby. Sam Shem, Zach, Ruby, Lewis, Tully and Remy. Arthur John Reginald Whitworth, 92. Loving grandfather and great-grandfather. Harold Trevor Williams of Morgan, South Australia. Patient sufferer. Died at the age of 93. Henry Williamson, no dates there. And Trevor John Wilson, 84. Adored grumble pop to Caitlin, Joshua, Ty and Ella. And that's it for today. Wow. Thank you for listening. I'm Peter Gerz, and that completes this week's readings of the Saturday Death Notices from page 61 on of Saturday's Advertiser, dated the 5th of September, this year of grace 2026. 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
8: 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My name is Joanne Jockerty, your presenter for today's Your Afternoon Live Review program. And my fellow reader is Deirdre Rudenberg. Well, today our program will bring you articles both from print and online, and articles that are of human interest as well as culture, lifestyle, and much more. Well, Melbourne is all abuzz for the NFL game on Friday with kickoff at 10:30 when the Los Angeles Rams take on the San Francisco 49ers. Well, the 49ers have been in town learning about our town, our city here, and visiting some AFL clubs to learn about Aussie rules. Now you can see all the action in Melbourne Park, which is embracing the American football vibes with its three-day kickoff festival. And that starts tomorrow, the 10th, and it goes through until the 12th. And of course, Melbourne Park on Olympic Boulevard. And I believe that the 49ers have taken Melbourne to heart, and Melbourne have taken the 49ers to heart, with the Rams only flying in and flying out for the game. But anyway, so talking about AFL though, we are down to the last six, with Perth hosting Geelong, well, that is the Fremantles, hosting Geelong, and Brisbane hosting Adelaide at the Gabba this weekend. And of course, all must-win games to stay in the hunt for the ultimate finals game. And the ABC's Australian Story celebrated 30 years of wonderful stories of everyday Australians. And I did watch the special program that they had with a number of the previous people that had been on Australian Story. And it was just wonderful to recollect what we had been watching. And I've been watching the US Open as well, but no Aussies left. Well, there was one playing today in the men's doubles, but not sure yet whether he won or not. But we are down to the quarterfinals after today's play. Jess Fox made a triumphant return to Paris, claiming another gold medal in the Slalom World Cup Series. And our athletes have excelled at the final Diamond League in Brussels. And a little bit of trivia. Well, it's not so trivial at all, is it? Because this week, in fact, yesterday, it was the time in 2022 when Queen Elizabeth II died. Now, let's get on with our articles because I've run over a little bit of time there. And we're going to start with the mystery of the missing wedding dress and how one man is helping to feed a community and the young tractor drivers keeping it in the family. Now, I'm going to hand over to Deirdre to start today's program.
9: Hello, everyone. And this first article, the wedding dress six women shared and nobody can find. And it is an SBS News article, an edited article from the 6th of September by Alexandra Jones. 70 years ago, two young Greek women arrived in Australia on the same ship, carrying hopes of a new life. Maria Alexakis was 19, Eleni Doukas was 22. Their friendship began on a 38-day voyage from Athens to Sydney aboard the MS Tasmania, one of the ships that came to be known as bride ships, carrying thousands of young Greek women to Australia in the post-war years. 10 days after arriving in Sydney, Maria wore a hastily bought wedding dress at a Sydney department store to marry Spiro Alexakis. A week later, Eleni wore the same dress at her wedding to Peter Doukas. Now both great-grandmothers, Yayas, embrace warmly in Maria's living room in Padstow in Sydney's West. "What are they doing to us?" Eleni exclaims with a cheeky, slightly exasperated grin. The 92-year-old gestures to her son George and Maria's daughter Effie, who have brought them together to reminisce. Chattering rapidly in Greek about how the years have passed, the two women sit at the dining table, which quickly fills with coffee cups, sweets, and a sprawling collection of black and white photos. Dozens of images of their younger selves and old friends at weddings, dancing and holding babies, snapshots of women starting new lives in Australia after leaving Greece. Carefully, they pull out their Stefana, Greek Orthodox wedding crowns, which they've both kept for 70 years. On a wooden table, dozens of black and white photos are strewn around, showing glimpses of weddings. In the background, a cup of coffee and Greek sweets sit on a plate. In the foreground, the flower crowns, known as a Stefana in Greek, sits atop the photos. Over coffee and cakes, stories are exchanged over old photos and the Stefana from weddings 70 years earlier. "When they do this in the church," Eleni tells SBS News, holding her Stefana and crossing her arms together, "it means you're stuck with him all your life." Maria and Eleni's stories also offer a window

0: family photos, Effie tells SBS News. I was going through these with my mum, and I saw there were two or three photos of brides wearing a similar dress. Lace top, three-quarter sleeves, tulle on the bottom. It was really pretty. And mum said, oh, yes, we all wore the same dress. And I thought, oh, I had no idea. That discovery prompted Effie to trace the dress through photographs, family memories, and other records. After 2 years of research, she managed to track down four other women who wore the same dress. She says three brides, including Maria and Eleni, are still alive. Neither woman remembers where the dress was bought. They do know that Maria's brother bought it and believe it may have come from David Jones or Mark Foy's department store. At that time, we didn't have any money, Maria says. Most of the people rented their wedding dresses, but because I had a dress, we could give it to others for free. Each dollar was something, was saved, we saved was something, because we all come out here with nothing. Eleni says she felt lucky to wear it too. We had the opportunity to wear it, to wear something beautiful. Nobody knows where the travelling wedding dress ended up. After passing from one bride to another, it eventually disappeared, its final whereabouts lost to the 70 years since it was first worn. And that was the wedding dress six women shared and nobody can find. And it appeared on the 6th of September it came from SBS News on the 6th of September, an edited article. And it was by Alexandra Jones. And just thinking about weddings at that time, I recall hearing about wedding cakes. Could have been a box covered in a white fitted cover because icing sugar wasn't available during the war years. So there was a lot of sharing going on.
1: No, thank you, Deirdre. That's really interesting to follow up on that article. And it was an amazing time in that when there's further information on that SBS News as well about how all the Greek women came out, or the Greek brides came out to Australia. And of course, they've made a wonderful contribution to our country with their culture and food. Yeah. Okay, now, today in history, September 8, Michelangelo's David is revealed. But not all of it, apparently. And this is from Alicia Zelesko from Britannica, September 4th. Now, September 8, 1504, the famous sculpture was once censored. When Michelangelo's David was unveiled on September the 8th, 1504, outside Florence's town hall in the Piazza della Signoria, it was impossible to ignore. Towering 17 feet high, the biblical hero appears poised to confront Goliath, muscles tense, sling at the ready, eyes fixed on an unseen enemy. At the time, the figure was adorned with a wreath on its head and a garland around its hips. Yep, that's right. The world's most famous nude sculpture was once outfitted with a belt of 28 copper leaves to hide its genitalia. And the idea of covering up its privates may have originated with Michelangelo's great rival, Leonardo da Vinci. Early in 1504, Florence assembled a 30-member committee, including Leonardo, Sandro Botticelli, and Filippino Lippi, to decide where David should stand. Originally intended for Florence Cathedral's roof, the statue proved too heavy to hoist and too magnificent to place so high. Several members favoured the Piazza della Signoria for the David, whereas architect Giuliano da Sangallo proposed sheltering it beneath the Loggia della Signoria. Leonardo agreed with Giuliano, recommending that the sculpture be displayed with ornamento decente, or decent ornament. Some historians point to one of Leonardo

0: sketches from about the same time that shows a David-like nude with a leaf over its groin, arguing that Leonardo wanted Michelangelo's masterpiece modestly concealed. It was a curious suggestion from an artist who filled his notebooks with studies of the nude body. Yep, Leonardo, then in his 50s, had a notoriously strained relationship with a much younger Michelangelo, whose reputation was rapidly rising. Other historians, however, contend that ornamento decente simply meant an elegant pedestal or architectural setting. Leonardo's endorsement for the Loggia was ultimately rejected, but his supposed call for modesty may have prevailed after all, because David remained partially covered by the gilded garland for several decades. So there we are. So once upon a time, David was covered up. And if you have ever been there, lucky enough to go there and see it, it is amazing. And that was from Today in History, Michelangelo's David is Revealed, but not all of it. And it was from the Britannica edition. And it's from Alicia Zelesko.
1: The Pumpkin Man's simple act of kindness is feeding a community. And this is by Amy Mitchell, and it comes from the ABC Rural, September. A humble pumpkin patch in the Whit Sundays is feeding far more than stomachs. Retired cane grower Darcy Emerson grows the pumpkins in the foothills of a coastal mountain range at Kelsey Creek, 14 kilometres south of Proserpine. Twice a week, he donates about a ton of pumpkins to community groups, charities, churches, daycare centres, doctor surgeries, and businesses in Proserpine, Cannavale, and Airlie Beach. Each delivery the 80-year-old makes comes with the expectation of nothing in return. It's not actually a charity run, but it's a little gift for people, Mr. Emerson said. It's overcast, and there's a light drizzle of rain when he sets out, the two-way radio in his old ute alive with chatter from harvesters and haul-out drivers. He stops at Meals on Wheels, where he's warmly met by volunteers. I try and get them big ones so they can cut the whole thing up. That way it goes a bit further, he said. The Pumpkin Man, as he's affectionately known, is greeted with a hug at the Proserpine Community Centre. Support officer Ashley Gunn wheels out a large timber trolley made by the local men's shed, and it's soon overflowing. We have people come in just for pumpkins, Ms. Gunn said. People of all ages. A lot of them will take a pumpkin on their way out and then come back with extra produce that they've got out of their garden. It's sort of like a give-and-take system, and there's no judgment. Mr. Emerson asks for no money, saying he doesn't need it. I've got enough to live on, he said. I just feel like I've got to help, you know? Help people. That's what this should all be about, shouldn't it? He becomes emotional when talking about what the community has taught him. I didn't realise. There's so many disabled people around. I didn't realise how many, he said through tears. When I stuck my head into that respite centre one day, I couldn't believe it. It was chock-a-block. I'm going to get a tear in my eye every time I go there. Mr. Emerson's generosity has also inspired others. A local sign writer has professionally created a sign for the pumpkin stand under his letterbox after seeing the 80-year-old's handwritten version. An anonymous donor gave him a net for the back of his ute to stop the pumpkins falling out. He still doesn't know who left it. Oh, I appreciate it. Yeah, that's for sure. A restaurant has added Darcy's Pumpkin Soup to the menu, and a local mother, Leah Warren, is writing a children's book inspired by his generosity. The generosity really touched me, and it's a value I'd like to instill in my family. And I just thought it was a message that needed to be heard, Ms. Warren said. If it is made with love and shared with kindness, it is like planting a little pumpkin seed. That kindness then gets shared multiple times over. Mr. Emerson's favourite and last stop is the Endeavour Foundation in Canonvale. Support worker Julie Harrison says the pumpkins are used by people attending the Learning and Lifestyle Hub. We're growing all our own herbs and tomatoes. We bring it in from the garden and incorporate it into our lunch, she said. But just when the delivery run is finished, the pumpkin man has one more suggestion. You wouldn't have time to go out to the farm, would you? After crossing Gurganga Creek, he arrives at the farm his grandparents started in 1918. This is Walga. Walga is the original name for kangaroo blood or Aboriginal meeting place, he said while driving past the old family home, though through cane paddocks to the pumpkin patch. Hundreds of pumpkins cover the soil mounds. Bugle, butternut and Kent varieties are grown in mud left over from sugarcane processing at the local mill. Mr. Emerson is unsure how many are still in the paddock. Couldn't even guess. A couple of thousand? As the pumpkin season comes to an end, he says there'll be more pumpkins next year to feed the community. And that was by Amy Mitchell. It came from a September edition of ABC Rural. And it was entitled, The Pumpkin Man's Simple Act of Kindness is Feeding a Community.
0: Okay, now this is a quick little short story about Lynch Cooper, an Aboriginal and Torres Strait Islander gifted athlete. Lynch Cooper was born around 1905 at Moira Lake near Tucumwal in New South Wales. A proud Yorta Yorta man, Cooper showed a natural gift for running from an early age, though he did not compete professionally until he turned 21. His father was William Cooper, one of Australia's most revered Aboriginal rights campaigners, who established the Aboriginal Advancement League, famously petitioned the King of England for Indigenous rights, and stood against the persecution of Jewish people during a Kristallnacht. Lynch carried that same spirit of conviction into his own life, serving as secretary of his father's Victorian Aboriginal Society and later becoming president of the Aborigines Progressive Association. On the track, Cooper's achievements were historic. After years of competing in local and state races, he set his sights on the Stawell Gift, already regarded as Australia's richest foot race. He claimed victory in 1928, winning a prize of £250, and is reported to have won around £3,000 through bets he placed on himself. Then came the defining moment. On February the 24th, 1929, Lynch Cooper became the first Aboriginal person to win the World's Sprint Championship and is believed to be the first Aboriginal Australian to win a world title in any sport. Beyond athletics, Cooper was a talented footballer, playing for Nil, Japarit and Wangaratta, where he was part of their 1933 Ovens and Murray Football League Premiership-winning side. After retiring from competition, he remained active in sport, coaching runners and footballers. He was an original inductee into the Aboriginal and Islander Sports Hall of Fame. Lynch Cooper passed away on the 30th of July 1971 in Wangaratta, a trailblazer whose story deserves to be told. And that was the story of Lynch Cooper, athlete from SBS NIT TV.
1: By Lua Ikanazio from ABC Mildura Swan Hill comes Young Drivers Follow in Grandfather's Tracks to Keep Redcliffe's Tractor Pull Alive. At the ages of 10 and 11, most children are still learning to ride a bike. However, 10-year-old Jackson Kovac and 11-year-old Angus McKenzie are already behind the wheel of powerful tractors. The boys were the youngest competitors at the Tractor Restoration and Appreciation Club of Sunraysia's, that's T-R-A-C-S, annual tractor pull at Redcliffs on the weekend. Each year, tractor enthusiasts gather in Redcliffs to put their machines to the test by pulling a weighted sled along a 100-metre-long track. It was Jackson's debut on the track, having eagerly awaited his chance to enter after seeing his mate Angus make his debut last year. Jackson has been driving his grandfather's tractor for about 2 years and has had many practice runs at home using the family's own sled. At this year's event, he competed behind the wheel of two different tractors. When asked about what he enjoyed most about being on a tractor, his answer was simple. "It's just the joy of driving, and it's just fun," he said. For Jackson, competing in tractor pulls is a family tradition. His grandfather, Ross Kovac, has been involved in tractor pulls for about 30 years and was behind the wheel of one at an even younger age than Jackson. "I was born and bred on the farm, so I was driving tractors at the age of probably 4, he said. "We've been in tractor pulls for a long time. Originally, it was out there at Kumiala. Then they folded up, and then this Tracks Club started back in the late 90s. So we joined up and we've been in the game ever since." Now Mr. Kovac is watching his grandchildren do the same. "I'm very proud. It's great to see them," he said. For Angus, the love of machines has also been inherited from his grandfather, Alan McKenzie. "I was just mucking around with my pop in his garage," he said. "I got into it, just driving around the garage, helping him out." Mr. McKenzie initially joined a vintage machinery society with his own father before becoming a Tracks member 2 decades ago. "He is now a collector and is pleased Angus is taking an interest. I try and take a bit of credit for it," Mr. McKenzie said. "But ever since he was a little fella, he's always been around our shed, playing around with things and trying to fix things up. Now, with 6 years of driving experience and 2 tractor pulls under his belt, Angus knows his way around the machines." After helping his grandfather rebuild the tractor he competed in last year, he's now working on a couple of his own projects. The generational connection is becoming increasingly important for the Tracks Club. While it boasts 130 members, many are aged in their 70s and 80s. Mr. McKenzie said attracting young people to the club was critical. "When we all fizzle out, who's going to be left if the young ones don't come along?" he said. "So it's good to see a few young ones starting to come through the system and get a bit of an interest now, and then hopefully they can carry it on when we fade away." Mr. Kovac agreed, saying the club needed to encourage more children to get involved so the sport could continue into the future. For now, the youngest members are learning from the people who came before them. The machinery may be old, but a new generation is already finding its place behind the wheel. And that was by Lua Icanazio. It came from ABC Mildura at Swan Hill. And it was entitled "Young Drivers Follow in Grandfather's Tracks to Keep Redcliffe's Tractor Pull Alive."
0: Okay, now, a homeowner in North Jutland, Denmark, was preparing the ground for a new terrace when a routine garden project uncovered an extraordinary Viking Age hoard. After about an hour of digging, the homeowner encountered what initially appeared to be old metal. But the discovery turned out to contain roughly 700 pieces and fragments of silver weighing more than 50 pounds. The hoard includes silver bars, ingots, jewellery, cut silver and 47 coins and coin fragments, along with a small figurine in Thor's hammer. One silver ingot also carries an enigmatic runic inscription that may read Hutu, although researchers have not yet determined whether it represents a name, ownership mark, or something else. The silver appears to have been organized according to weight, reflecting the Viking Age practice of using silver as a form of currency based on its actual weight. The coins include Arab dirhams and Anglo-Saxon issues, showing connections between Scandinavia, the Islamic world, and England. The latest coin was minted in York between 921 and 925 CE, helping researchers date the burial to the 10th century. The hoard is reportedly around three times heavier than the largest Viking silver hoard previously discovered in Denmark. So there we are. Now it's time that we have a very short break, and then we shall return with more articles.
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0: Yes, welcome back, and thank you for being with us on Vision Australia Radio. You are listening to your afternoon review program, and I am Joanne Jockerty, your presenter for today, and my fellow reader is Deirdre Rudenberg. Now, let's see what we're going to be having for the next part of our program. How an art craze, the 18th century portrayal, monkeys in art, and the contested Parthenon sculptures are going to Germany, much to Greece's discomfort, I think. And a new way to observe how whales live. Now, back over to Deirdre.
1: The 18th century art craze that turned monkeys into mirrors of human folly. And this is by Tim Brinkhoff and comes from ArtNet News during September. In 2024, Paramount Pictures released Better Man, a musical biopic about the life and career of British singer Robbie Williams. The film was like most other entries in that oversaturated genre, except for one little detail. Its protagonist was portrayed not as a human, but a chimpanzee. Inspired by Williams' self-perception, director Michael Gracie told the BBC his star felt like a performing monkey. This creative choice isn't as bizarre as it seems. Far from unprecedented, the singer's simian CGI makeover actually taps into an age-old artistic convention known as singery. French for monkey trick, singery refers to visual art that swaps human subjects with primates, dressing them in human clothing or showing them performing human actions. Rooted in allegorical ancient and medieval fables, the genre emerged in the early 1600s and reached its zenith during the Rococo period two centuries later, when European and particularly French painting revolved around themes including playfulness, pleasure, and undoubtedly exoticism. Found on canvases, textiles, and porcelain, cindery imagery was especially popular with members of the upper class, who saw the motifs as mild parody and a charming celebration of their own follies and decadent escapades. In many works of cindery, primates are associated with baseness, primitiveness, and immorality. Echoing Enlightenment philosophy and foreshadowing colonial-era racial theory, they represent people's failure to keep their natural inclinations towards lust, gluttony, greed, and other vices in check through the power of reason. Think, in this instance, of Monkey's Feasting, a painting by Flemish artist Jan Brueghel the Elder from circa 1620 that puts a bestial spin on familiar scenes of bacchanalian excess and revelry. Elsewhere, simians poke fun at the things that people think separate them from other animals, like culture, civilization, and high society. Such symbolism is on full display in The Monkey Who Had Seen the World, an 1827 painting by British artist Edwin Landseer. It depicts a monkey with a red coat, powdered wig, and tricorn hat standing next to a group of naked, more naturalistically rendered monkeys in a forest. Fancying himself more refined than, and consequently superior to his brethren, the subject is a perfect illustration of the proverb, "A monkey in silk is a monkey no less." Other works of cindery fall under the category of ars simia naturae, a Latin phrase meaning art is the ape of nature. Painters from the Renaissance onwards believed that artists should study and copy nature and, like monkeys, learn through imitation. Paintings like The Monkey Sculptor by Antoine Watteau from 1710, expressed this idea in visual form. Although cindery fell out of fashion in the 19th century, primates continue to show up in art. Today, they're most common in satirical or protest art, like Devolved Parliament, a 2009 oil painting by Banksy that replaces the politicians of Britain's Parliament with chimpanzees. Another contemporary artist keeping the tradition alive is Walton Ford, an aspiring natural history painter turned visual artist whose cinderies resemble their Rococo-era predecessor in both style and subject. Turns out, monkeys never really fell out of fashion. And that was by Tim Brinkhoff from ArtNet News in September. The 18th century art craze that turned monkeys into mirrors of human folly. And that kind of explains to me the number of monkeys that I've noticed dressed up in pictures over the years. Rather strange.
0: It is very strange. Yes. I agree. I've noticed some as well. Now, the garbage ship sets sail. September the 5th, 1986. On this day in 1986, about 28 million pounds of incinerated garbage set sail from Philadelphia aboard a rusty ship called the Kean Sea, kicking off one of the most absurd voyages in history. The destination? A man-made beach in the Bahamas, where the waste management company expected to dump the ash as fill. But the Bahamian government, concerned about environmental effects, turned the ship away. By the time this tale ends, nearly two decades later, the garbage barge would be infamous. The story littered, pun intended, with denied dockings, questionable and outright illegal activities, and ultimately more than 10,000 tons of toxic ash dumped in the ocean. After the failed Bahama trip, the KNC returned to the US before embarking on more sailings. As the ship wandered waters from West Africa to the Mediterranean, its manifest changed from incinerated ash to general cargo to bulk construction material to topsoil fertilizer, presumably to make the refuse harder to refuse. The countries where the ship attempted to dock and unload were generally poorer than the US and largely unindustrialized. At least two of them sent the ship away at gunpoint. In late 1987, Haiti seemed prepared to accept the shipment. Nearly 4,000 tons of ash were unloaded onto a beach before the government ordered the ship away. The ship went home again. Next stop, Yugoslavia. In the summer of 1988, the ship was now the Felicia. In November, the Felicia became the Pelicano and docked in Singapore. It was empty. The trash had been dumped in the Atlantic and Indian Oceans, except for that pile left in Haiti. That was later cleaned up by a waste management company with ties to the original company as a gesture of goodwill during the new company's bid for a lucrative New York City contract. In exchange, they'd take care of the ash, which contained heavy metals, including arsenic, lead, mercury, and cadmium, and still identifiable trash, including aluminium foil and legible newsprint. What was left of the ash in Haiti was shipped to Florida in 2000. The last ash was disposed of in 2002. In Pennsylvania, no less. So there we are. That's a very sad story about the garbage ship that set sail and deposited toxic waste into the ocean, and we think what the damage that has maybe caused to the sea life in the ocean. And today's edition of Today in History was written by Michelle Metic, and that was September 5th, 1986.
1: And now, British Museum lends Parthenon sculptures to Germany amid Greece's unification fight. And this is by Artemis Makaki for the Greek Reporter of September the 4th. The British Museum will lend two fragments of the Parthenon sculptures to an exhibition in Frankfurt, Germany, while Greece has rejected a request to lend nine Parthenon fragments from the Acropolis Museum for the same exhibition. The exhibition will focus on the sculptures of the Parthenon's east pediment and present the results of years of research into their original arrangement. The research is led by Vincenz Brinkmann, head of the Liebighaus Department of Antiquities. The museum says the project has produced a new archaeologically grounded reconstruction of the east pediment using archaeological, art historical and technological methods. The east pediment depicted the birth of Athena from the head of Zeus and originally comprised 39 figures. Researchers have reassessed surviving fragments and used evidence from ancient representations, including Roman sarcophagus reliefs. They also used 3D scanning to digitally assemble the fragments and create a true-to-scale reconstruction of the sculptural group. The exhibition will bring together loans from international collections, including the British Museum, alongside works from the Liebighaus collection. The German Museum had also requested the temporary loan of nine Parthenon fragments from the Acropolis Museum in Athens for the exhibition. The request was examined by Greece's Central Archaeological Council, KAS, which issued a unanimous negative recommendation. The decision came after it became clear that the exhibition would also include Parthenon fragments from the British Museum. The Greek-held fragments would therefore have been displayed alongside pieces from the British collection that Greece is seeking to have returned to Athens. Greece has consistently called for the reunification of the Parthenon sculptures in Athens. The Ministry of Culture reiterated that position at UNESCO in May 2026, supporting the request for their permanent reunification. The Frankfurt exhibition comes amid the long-running dispute over the Parthenon sculptures held by the British Museum. The museum describes the objects in its collection as part of the Parthenon sculptures, while Greece maintains that the sculptures removed from the monument should be reunited with those preserved at the Acropolis Museum. The British Museum continues to maintain its own position on the sculptures and their ownership. The Frankfurt exhibition will therefore proceed with the participation of the British Museum, but without the 9 additional Parthenon fragments requested from the Acropolis Museum. And that was British Museum lends Parthenon sculptures to Germany amid Greece's reunification fight. And it was by Artemis Markaki for the Greek Reporter of September the 4th.
0: There we are. I'm sort of rattling around my papers here. Alexandra Fleming finds penicillin on September the 3rd, 1928. On this day in 1928, Alexander Fleming returned home to London from a lengthy family vacation at his country house in Suffolk. He'd left his lab at St. Mary's Hospital in its usual state of disarray, with petri dishes and plates of Staphylococcus aureus stacked in a corner, some of them uncovered. The Scottish bacteriologist noticed something different about one of them. A kind of blue-green fungus had grown, and it seemed to have inhibited the growth of the bacteria. Where did the fungus come from? Maybe Fleming had left a window open. Maybe a spore had drifted up from the mycology lab. Regardless, there was a ring around the mould where the bacteria had not grown. He first called this mould juice, naturally, and he correctly suspected that it had antibacterial properties. Fleming was fresh off his work in World War I, where, as a captain in the Army Medical Corps, he had seen the damage that harsh antiseptics were doing. He had observed that, despite the use of these chemicals in deep wounds, patients still suffered sepsis and died. Fleming maintained that keeping wounds clean using a mild saline solution promoted better healing, and he was right. He saw firsthand that the world had a great need for a different kind of antibacterial agent. He identified the mould in his dish as Penicillium notatum, from which we get the substance's more common name, penicillin. Later, taxonomic study reclassified the exact species. Here's the thing about this story. This wasn't even the first discovery Fleming alleged he'd made via the magical surprise route, and it's worth noting that other scientists struggled to replicate Fleming's accidental discovery despite years of trying. But it's what he said happened, and discovery penicillin he did, regardless of the exact truth of the meat cute. During World War II, other scientists built on Fleming's discovery. He had found penicillin difficult to purify, isolate, and reproduce, and eventually made the world's first practical antibiotic, saving countless lives ever since. And that was Alexander Fleming Finds Penicillin, and it was from today's edition of Today in History, which was written by Michelle Mettick. Now, another little quick one. This is an interesting little one. In 2008, Hungarian art historian Gergely Baki was watching Stuart Little with his daughter when he noticed a painting hanging above the fireplace in the Little family's living room. He immediately recognized it as Sleeping Lady with a Black Vase, a 1927-28 avant-garde painting by Hungarian artist Robert Berény that had been missing for nearly 90 years. Baki had been researching Berény and had only seen the painting in a faded black and white photograph from a 1928 Hungarian exhibition. The work was believed to have disappeared after it was purchased at that exhibition, possibly leaving Hungary during the upheaval surrounding World War II. After recognising it on screen, Barkey began contacting people connected to Stuart Little, including Sony Pictures and Columbia Pictures, trying to determine where the painting had come from. 2 years later, he received a response from Lisa S., an assistant set designer who had worked on the film. She explained that she had acquired the painting for $500 from an antique store in Pasadena because she thought its style would suit the film's New York apartment set. She later bought it from Sony and had it hanging in her bedroom, unaware of its true history. Barkey eventually examined the painting in person and confirmed that it was Berenyi's long-lost work. Lisa later sold it to a private collector who agreed to sell it in Hungary. In December 2014, the Punti painting was scheduled to be auctioned in Budapest. There we are. So back home to Budapest, a famous painting that had been lost.
1: And now, a new museum in Norway is bringing visitors into the world of whales. And this is by Sara Kuta, daily correspondent for the Smithsonian, from August the 31st. From ancient myths to modern conservation efforts, whales have long captured the human imagination. Now they're the stars of a new knowledge and experience centre slated to open in Norway next year. The Whale is under construction in Andenes, a village on the northern tip of the island of Andøya, roughly 190 miles above the Arctic Circle. It's scheduled to begin welcoming visitors on the 4th of June 2027, inviting guests to explore the majestic marine mammals through science, art, storytelling, sound, and architecture. Designed by Copenhagen-based firm of architects Dorte Mandrup, the building itself is a big part of the experience. The structure rises as a soft hill on the rocky shore, as if a giant had lifted a thin layer of the crust of the earth and created a cavity underneath, according to the company's website. The low, curved concrete roof, which is covered in stones, doubles as a viewing platform, giving visitors a chance to spot the many species of whales, including sperm whales, humpback whales, orca whales, minke whales, and long-finned pike. Spend time in the area, reports Travel and Leisure's Evie Carrick. Depending on the season, they might also get to experience the midnight sun or the northern lights. Inside, the space will be divided into several experience areas. Visitors will walk among the five life-size wooden sculptures depicting individual orcas known to swim in Norwegian waters, an installation intended to create a tangible connection with the animals. A massive suspended whale sculpture will introduce guests to the creature's size, sounds, and behaviour, with a focus on their social nature and similarities to humans, including communication, cooperation, and caregiving. Another gallery will delve into the 90 modern-day whale species, highlighting the roughly 50 million-year evolutionary journey that transformed their ancestors into animals adapted to life in the sea. According to the museum, whale watching operators in the village began taking visitors out to see whales in 1988, making Andenes a pioneer of the industry in Norway. Nearly four decades later, whale watching remains a major draw, with roughly 50,000 people visiting each year to see these marine giants. Guests will also be able to do an anatomical deep dive in a gallery featuring bones, baleen, whale blood, and other biological specimens. They'll learn incredible facts. For instance, scientists have found that a diving whale's heartbeat can slow to just two beats per minute. Another gallery will be designed as an immersive underwater experience that puts visitors in the midst of the ocean food web, from whales feeding on krill, squid, and herring, to nursing, dying, and sinking to the seafloor, where their remains become a key part of the deep sea ecosystem. Another gallery, named Soundscape, will be a dark multisensory installation that combines whale calls, ocean sounds, weather, and light to showcase whale communication. The museum will also devote one area to humanity's complicated relationship with whales, including the history and consequences of industrial whaling, as well as the different roles whales have played in human cultures over the years. Finally, a gallery called Horizons will show how whale habitats and migration routes intersect with shipping and other human activity, emphasizing the interconnectedness of the world's oceans. The museum will also have a cafe and restaurant and will serve as a gateway to whale-watching tours of Bleak Canyon, a deep underwater trench filled with nutrient-rich waters. As Fakhriya M. Suleiman reports for Euronews, Andenes also has numerous hiking and walking paths, including some that offer views of the historic Andenes Lighthouse, which dates to 1859. And that article was by Sarah Kuta, Daily Correspondent, and it was for the Smithsonian of the August 31st, and it was called A New Museum in Norway is Bringing Visitors into the World of Whales.
0: Okay, now this is from ABC in Sydney. Melbourne-based teenager Dineth Fernando, for whom English is his second language, said Scrabble has helped him find his feet in Australia and make friends. He said he got into the game when he was 8 years of age through school. He took a liking to the game, competing in national championships in 2022 and 2024. In July this year, he won the Australian Youth Scrabble Championship, inspiring him to compete at the World Youth event in Nairobi, Kenya, where he took top prize. He says Scrabble is very popular in Sri Lanka because of competitions held between schools. There are school Scrabble clubs, and it's extremely competitive, Dineth said. There are a ton of youth players who study really hard daily for tournaments, and they aim to go to the national team. While he has achieved a great feat in a language game, Dineth hopes to be a doctor one day and said he had an interest in mathematics and science. His father, Prasanna Fernando, who was a medical doctor in Sri Lanka, said the family moved to Australia in February this year owing to his study and work. Mr. Fernando said he was very proud of his son winning the championship, especially given the 25 hours of flying time to the Kenyan capital, which was at times threatened by the war between the US and Iran. "It feels as if it's a dream," Mr. Fernando said. "I knew that he would one day win it, but it's still surreal. At the last moment, I thought we would take the risk and the two of us would go. So luckily it paid off, and I'm delighted about it." He also credits his coach, Rashid Sudin, who worked with Dineth for several years. And that was lovely to read about the teenager Dineth Fernando winning the Scrabble competition over in Nairobi. And I got that article from ABS in Sydney. Now, we've only got a couple of minutes to, not even that, before that we head off to a break and our regional listeners leave us. Now, a couple of things that happened this week during the year. In 1666, after St. Paul's Cathedral and much of the city burned down over 4 days, the Great Fire of London is finally extinguished. And in 1974, American motorcycle daredevil Evel Knievel attempts to jump the Snake River Canyon in Idaho, but fails, escaping with minor injuries. And I've got a story later on, but in 1901, US President William McKinley is shot and assassinated by an anarchist, Leon Czolgosz, while visiting the Pan American Exposition in Buffalo, New York. There we are. So I think that we're almost coming up to time when I will have to say goodbye to our regionals. But in 1522, Fernando Magellan's Spanish expedition, led by Juan Sebastian Elcano, returns to Seville without its captain after a three-year epic voyage, becoming the first to circumnavigate the globe. So we are now heading for a short break. For our Melbourne, Perth, Adelaide and Darwin listeners, we will be back with more articles. But our regional listeners will go to local programming. So I hope our local regional listeners have enjoyed the program so far and that you tune in to your local programming. And we will always be with you every day for your afternoon review, where you can join us again tomorrow.

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4: Yes, welcome back to our program of Your Afternoon Review. I am Joanne Jockerty, your presenter for today, and reading with me is Deirdre Rudenberg. So I hope that you have enjoyed the program so far, and now we're into the last half hour, and we're going to be having the following articles. When you find a lost Picasso behind a door, when lost stones are found in plain sight, and how expensive can a prize bull be? So back over to Deirdre to continue on with our program.
5: And by Ellen Wexler, writer and special projects editor from the Smithsonian, and this article was dated August the 28th, comes a landlord found a peculiar print hanging in a vacant apartment. After his tenant moved out, Timothy Dirtz noticed a curious artwork on the wall of his Milwaukee apartment. It was a print of a bullfighter, and a thick layer of dust had collected on the top of the frame. "I was in a back bedroom behind a door," Dirtz tells WISN-TV's Stephen Cohn. "A very odd placement for such a piece of art." The landlord figured that the print must have been hanging in that spot for some time. When he asked an antique dealer to take a look, the two men noticed a signature in green crayon, Picasso. When the pair dug deeper, they realised that the artwork was a 1949 Pablo Picasso etching called Torero, Spanish for bullfighter, that had been missing from Milwaukee's Delint Fine Art Appraisals since 2018. At the time of its disappearance, it was valued at $35,000 to $50,000. Dirtz handed over the artwork to the Milwaukee Police Department on August the 5th. Officers contacted Bill DeLint, the art dealer who had co-owned the gallery. He examined the artwork and confirmed that it was the real deal. "I never expected to see it again," DeLint tells the Washington Post's Victoria Craw and Gray Battle. "The fact that it would turn up 8 years later in perfect condition is just jaw-dropping." The Spanish artist's father took him to see his first bullfight in 1889 when he was a boy. Bullfighting became a prominent theme that showed up in many of his paintings, drawings and prints. Torero disappeared more than 8 years ago, and police tell WISN-TV that the statute of limitations for theft and property crimes in Wisconsin is usually 6 years. Even so, they say that the incident is still under investigation. The disappearance was distressing for the owners of the gallery, a small operation with no working security cameras at the time of the theft. On February the 16th, 2018, quote, "somebody walked in the middle of the day and picked a Picasso off the wall and walked out with it," DeLint tells the Associated Press's Scott Bauer. "Nobody noticed. Not me, not my partner." DeLint had seen the etching hanging on the wall that very morning. His business partner, Michael Goforth, who died earlier this year, noticed that the artwork wasn't in its usual spot a few hours later. I immediately went upstairs, Goforth told Fox 6 News in 2018. I said, Bill, tell me the Picasso is out on approval. And the look he gave me was priceless. The gallery announced a $5,000 reward for the piece's return a few weeks later. When no new leads materialised, they raised the reward to $7,500 and then $10,000. Every year on the anniversary of the theft, DeLint and Goforth checked in with the police or contacted local media outlets, hoping to keep the search active. It was violating, Goforth told WISN-TV's Kendall Keyes in 2023. My partner and I have always been open to the public. We're not stuffy. We like to share these beautiful works of art with everyone in the community. And for someone to just walk in and take advantage of that, it was hurtful. Robert Whitman, the founder of the FBI's art crime team, told the TV station that the gallery owners shouldn't lose hope, as stolen artworks sometimes make their way back. If they come back on the market, somebody usually finds out about their origins. So if they just sit tight, he said, eventually it does show up. That's exactly what happened earlier this month. When Dirtz learned of the theft, he became quite anxious about his unwitting involvement, spending a night pacing and freaking out, his girlfriend Natasha Delgado tells the Washington Post's Cole Reynolds. He turned the print over to authorities the next morning. In a statement, the Milwaukee Police Department thanked Dirtz, who recognised the etching print and did the right thing. DeLint says that an insurance company, which paid for the Picasso, is now the piece's rightful owner. But he's hopeful that he'll be allowed to hang Torero in the gallery, even for just a few months, so visitors can see it restored to its former spot on the wall. And that was a landlord found a peculiar print hanging in a vacant apartment. And it was by Ellen Wexler, writer and special projects editor of the Smithsonian on August the 28th.
4: And there are more thefts of Renoir. Four paintings were stolen in France, apparently overnight. I was reading on the news, and robbers came in through a fence early in the morning, but as they were escaping, they dropped a couple of the paintings, and now they're on the loose. So there we are, more art theft apparently. And there had been more art theft in Italy as well. Anyway, on with this. A Deadly World's Fair, September 6, 1901. On September 6, 1901, a setting intended to showcase the thrill of a new century instead became the scene of a presidential assassination. As U.S. President William McKinley welcomed visitors to the Pan American Exposition in Buffalo, New York, excitement and optimism ran high. The sprawling fair celebrated global innovation in technology and commerce and the increasing influence of the United States. The day prior, McKinley had delivered an address to a crowd of exposition goers, what would become his final public speech.

0: second was a direct shot to the president's abdomen. Members of the crowd immediately took Zoltgosz down, disarming him and beating him so aggressively that police had to intervene to save his life. McKinley initially seemed to pull through, and for several days reports of recovery were encouraging. Despite surgery, however, the bullet lodged inside his abdomen was not found, and his condition suddenly deteriorated. The wound became infected, giving rise to gangrene. McKinley died a little over a week later on September 14. Taking his place was the 42-year-old Vice President Theodore Roosevelt. Thrust into the White House, Roosevelt found himself the youngest person in the country's history to serve as president. Zoltgosz, having been convicted of murder, was executed in the electric chair within 2 months of the incident. There were other far-reaching consequences of the killing. McKinley's assassination marked the third for a U.S. president in 36 years, and it prompted drastic changes in presidential security. In particular, the Secret Service took charge of protecting the president, ultimately transforming the presidency into something more than the closely guarded office we know today. And today's edition of Today in History was written by Cara Rogers, and it was called A Deadly World's Fair from September 6, 1901.
1: Stones from one of Henry VIII's fortresses spent more than a century hidden in plain sight. By Milan Solli, Senior Associate Digital Editor, History for the Smithsonian, dated September the 1st, 2026. In the final years of Henry VIII's reign, the Tudor king embarked on an ambitious building project intended to shore up his kingdom's defences. Concerned about an invasion by Spain or France, Henry erected fortifications of varying sizes along the English and Welsh coasts. Some, like a trio of castles in Kent, were imposing fortresses. Others, such as a blockhouse in Milford Haven, were far more modest. One of these Kentish fortifications, Sandown Castle, was built on the country's eastern coast between 1539 and 1540. The artillery fort remained in use long after the Tudor era ended in 1603, but centuries of waves and storms took their toll, battering the castle and rendering it increasingly obsolete. Now, new research conducted by Christopher Moore, a research fellow at the University of Kent, suggests that stones from the Tudor fort gained another lease on life during the Victorian era, when they were repurposed by workers building an addition to the centuries-old Constable's Gate at nearby Dover Castle. The findings shed light on how Dover Castle's 19th-century works incorporated masonry from an earlier Tudor fortress, Moore says in a statement. Sandown Castle is best known as a casualty of coastal erosion, but the documentary trail and the surviving fabric shows that parts of it lived on at Dover Castle and at other sites across East Kent. Very few of the 40 or so device forts built by Henry between 1539 and 1547 saw action during the Tudor era. But some, including Sandown, served as garrisons during the English Civil Wars in the mid-17th century. To identify the connection between the two castles, Moore drew on archival research and architectural evidence. As he tells Smithsonian Magazine, he was reading The History of the King's Works, a multi-volume account compiled by architectural historian Howard Colvin in the 20th century, when he noticed a reference to a Tudor-era diary detailing construction of Sandgate Castle, which was built in Kent around the same time as Sandown. Moore asked staff at the British Museum if the London institution housed a copy of the diary, but they couldn't track it down, so they suggested he consult the British Library instead.

0: The library also failed to find the volume. This led to both organisations assuming the other held the diary, Moore says, and it had at this point vanished. Luckily, Moore managed to track down several Victorian-era citations that enabled the British Library to find the incorrectly catalogued diary among some unrelated manuscripts. The text mentioned historic buildings that had been demolished to build Sandgate in the 16th century, with their architectural fragments, known as spolia, repurposed in the new fortification. Henry wanted to use as much spolia as possible to build these castles, Moore told Sarah Morris of the Tudor Travel Guide in 2024. Such materials were generally recycled from local religious houses targeted by the king as part of the English Reformation, Moore explained. After breaking away from the Catholic Church in the early 1530s and declaring himself supreme head of the Church of England, Henry dissolved the kingdom's monasteries and seized their riches for himself. He then, using the bones of the Rome-controlled monasteries to build these castles, Moore told Morris. It's a very provocative thing to do. You're destroying their infrastructure to erect fortifications. Although Henry is best known today for his chaotic love life, he was respected in his youth as a Renaissance monarch, a great sportsman and great scholar of a number of subjects, as Moore tells Smithsonian. Engineering was of particular interest to the king, and Moore's research suggests that he might have even played a direct role in the design of Sandown and its sister castles, Wolmer and Deal, both of which still stand today. According to Moore, Robert Nicol Dawson Scott, an engineer who designed alterations to Dover Castle in the late 19th century, read the diary detailing Sandgate's construction and drew inspiration from it. This connection is confirmed by a report discovered in the archives by Moore a few months after he located the diary. Dated to 1883, it explicitly stated that stones extracted from Sandown were bound for Dover, where they would be used to construct new quarters for the castle's commanding officer. Contrary to popular belief, Moore tells Smithsonian, Sandown did not just fall in the sea. Instead, it was systematically robbed through the centuries for a number of uses, ending up scattered across at least five sites in the region. Moving forward, the researcher says that he hopes to identify all of these repurposed fragments to paint a clearer portrait of the Tudor-era ruins that remain hidden in plain sight. Moore and fellow University of Kent scholar Manolo Guerci are the co-founders of the Henrician Archaeological Research Foundation, which seeks to uncover and preserve lost early modern architecture in England. As Moore says, old buildings tell such great stories if only we learn to speak their language. And that was by Milan Solli, Senior Associate Digital Editor, History for the Smithsonian. It was dated the 1st of September 2026 and entitled Stones from One of Henry VIII's Fortresses Spent More Than a Century Hidden in Plain Sight.
1: Okay, now another one. September the 9th, 1947. And this is from Tegan Wolfe from Britannica. Now, the Harvard Mark II, one of the earliest computers, encountered a bug, quite literally. People have used the term bug since the 19th century to describe mechanical problems. Thomas Edison wrote about a bug in the call apparatus of his telephone in a letter in 1878, and the Paul Moore Gazette ran a story in 1889 referencing Edison finding a bug in his phonograph. The term even appeared in the supplement to the Oxford English Dictionary. So when the Mark II began malfunctioning on that September day, the engineers working on it, including the legendary programmer and mathematician Grace Hopper, knew they were looking for a bug, but they just didn't realise it would be so literal. The windows of the lab had had no screens, and a plethora of insects came in each night, drawn by the computer's warmth. But finding the issue took more than sitting at a desk and running a troubleshooter, like we do today. Instead, the engineers had to walk to the physical location of the problem, somewhere in the 4,000 square feet of floor space the electromechanical computer took up. About 3:45 that afternoon, someone found the bug. It was a moth stuck in relay 70, panel F. Each relay was a small mechanical switch. Each relay was a small mechanical switch, and anything interrupting the circuit was a major problem. Whoever found the insect taped it into their logbook, along with the note. First actual case of bug being found. A popular story suggests that this person was Hopper, but it likely wasn't. The book logging the moth was not written in her handwriting. We may never know who this computer punster was, but the book and its offending insect are preserved at the Smithsonian National Museum of American History. So there we are. That what happened on September 9, 1947, and it was written by Tegan Walter from Botanica. There we go. Back over to Deirdre.
0: Angus Bull sells for $420,000, smashing Australian beef record. And this is by Amelia Bernasconi from ABC Rural. An Angus bull from New South Wales has become the most expensive beef animal ever traded in Australia, selling for $420,000 at a Central West bull sale. Wyatt W50 was just the fourth lot to sell at Millamurra's annual sale near Bathurst, where bidding saw the price skyrocket past the former All Breeds bull record of $360,000. It also surpassed the all-time beef animal record of $400,000 paid for a Wagyu heifer in 2022. The bull was named after stud principal Ross Thompson's late father, which made the sale emotional for his family. "I did have sunnies on, but apparently you could see the tears streaming," Mr. Thompson said. He was just simply outstanding and extremely hard to fault. I did consider him the best bull on balance that we'd ever put in the sale ring. I was wondering why I was selling him by the time we got to the sale. Auctioneer Paul Dooley said it was an exciting afternoon. "You can hear the buzz in the crowd as the numbers go up," he said. "It certainly speaks to the confidence in the cattle industry." The record-breaking bull was bought by Gundungurra Angus, based at Moss Vale in the New South Wales Highlands, Southern Highlands. In breeding terms, the bull holds genes for everything cattle farmers chase, from calving ease to strong weight gains. In human terms, he's supermodel level looks, Mr. Thompson said. He's got a pedigree that's globally very diverse, and on top of that, he's just an incredibly versatile bull. Millamurra retains a 20% share in the bull and will work closely with Gundungurra Angus to manage the high demand for semen sales. Mr. Thompson said semen from the bull was already attracting interest from Australia, Canada, and the USA. "It's nice to think that people from other parts of the world are looking at Australia as a potential genetic source, so it's quite an exciting moment," he said. The semen revenue potential in a bull like that would go into the seven-figure mark. Mr. Thompson said managing such a valuable animal could be stressful. I've got 250 semen units in the tank. So if he drops dead, we've got him genetically away, he said. After a mass sell-off of cattle from drought hit northern New South Wales, 2026 was tipped to be a challenging bull-selling season. But Mr. Thompson said the record-breaking bull was in a league of his own. You're talking about one particularly elite animal, he said. And that was by Amelia Bernasconi from ABC Rural. Angus bull sells for $420,000, smashing Australian beef record.
1: There we are, amazing. And I actually did see a photo of him, and he is a big bull, I tell you. He's got a massive head. He's big. So good luck to them, absolutely. Okay, so we've only got a couple of minutes to go, or about four, before we finish our program for the day. So I'm going to tell you about Mary Fowler. Now, do we all know about Mary Fowler? Of course, I got this from the Matilda site. Mary Fowler's story begins on the sun-soaked shores of Cairns, born 14th of February 2003, third of five children, her father from Dublin, her mother from a village near Port Moresby, Papua New Guinea. There was no television in the Fowler household, so instead there was Trinity Beach, siblings chasing a ball until dark, grit taking root before anyone called her a star. That grit carried her from local Cairns clubs through Adelaide United, then Montpellier, before Manchester City came calling in 2022. And she has worn light blue for quiet brilliance ever since. Along the way, she pulled on green and gold for the Matildas, lighting up a home World Cup in 2023 and the Paris Olympics in 2024, becoming one of football's most watched talents. Her creativity is matched by her humility of it. Fowler has spoken openly about needing balance, art, nature, reading, and the people she loves to stay grounded amid sports pressures. That balance showed its strength this year after a serious ACL injury cut short her season. She fought back and was voted the PFA's Young Women's Footballer of the Year for a record third time. Her rise has stretched beyond the pitch too. She became the first footballer to walk a Paris Fashion Week runway, turning heads for L'Oréal Paris and igniting a bidding war between sportswear giants. Adidas won her signature with a reported five-year, $10 million deal, one of the largest sponsorship contracts in women's football history. Manchester City extended her contract to 2027, confirming her as a cornerstone of the club. Mary Fowler's rise is just not goals, trophies, or deals. It is about a girl from a beach in far north Queensland who dared to dream globally, stayed true to herself, and kept rising gracefully, courageously, with a nation cheering her. And there we are. The Matildas, I think, are set to play very soon. Of course, we've got the Cups coming up, so we'll be able to see Mary out on the pitch. And she is just a delight to watch. Now, archaeologists in Italy just unearthed a 1,900-year-old Roman merchant ship. And it's almost perfectly preserved, complete with its original cargo. This isn't just a few planks. It's a nearly intact vessel found within a long-forgotten buried harbour. What makes this discovery truly extraordinary is that its hold was still full of large amphorae, specifically designed to transport olive oil, stacked just as they were almost two millennia ago when the ship sank. Finding a ship this old with its cargo undisturbed is incredibly rare, offering an unparalleled look into the bustling trade routes and daily life of the Roman Empire. It's just like a snapshot frozen in time giving us a tangible connection to the people who sailed these seas and shipped these goods across the ancient world. And there we are. This brings us to the end of your afternoon review program. I am Joanne Jockerty, your presenter for today's program, with my fellow reader Deirdre Rudenberg. Your afternoon review program will return at the same time tomorrow on Vision Australia Radio at VA Radio on digital and online at varadio.com.

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Hello everyone, and welcome to today's edition of The Saturday Paper. We'll be reading from edition number 616, September the 5th to the 11th, 2026. The first article we're going to read is a media article. It's entitled, The Annika Wells Interview. As the government legislates a tax that will force tech companies to compensate news publishers, Communications Minister Annika Wells says she is not afraid of pushback from the sector. And the author is Karen Barlow. Annika Wells has a simple message for the United States-based technology giants such as Meta, which last week reached an $18 billion US settlement after an American lawsuit claimed the company's social media platforms were causing harm to children and teenagers. Tech giants are not a protected species in Australia, she tells the Saturday paper. I am not afraid of them, and I know I speak for an army of parents out there that feel helpless navigating this in their households and want the government to do everything in our power to protect their kids and to hold these people to account. In the Communications Minister's first major interview since the landmark case, and after the Albanese government legislated a bargaining incentive for major tech companies to pay Australian media organisations for news, Wells said it is clear that tech giants have been holding back. She says Australia's soon-to-be-revealed digital duty of care framework will put a safety obligation on digital platforms. The point that I'm making, which I'm happy to make them in a private meeting and in public, is we have always suspected that they had the ability to prevent an awful lot more harm than they have been doing, the minister says. While Meta denied any wrongdoing as part of its settlement, it did volunteer major changes in the US to its social media platforms, Facebook and Instagram. The tech giant will now implement daily usage limits, a pause on notifications during school hours, a nighttime curfew, and bans on extreme beauty and plastic surgery-like filters. Wells is demanding that these protections are also rolled out in Australia. My first observation out of that Meta court case was, why can't they do that everywhere? Why have they just agreed to do that in the United States? The minister says. I don't think it's good enough to only offer that to American kids. You need to offer these protections to Australian kids as well. We're all trying to save a generation of kids here. I think there's an expectation and there is a coming wave where they will have to do it everywhere. Wells says tech giants could go much further, and it is up to middle powers such as Australia to act together to force change. We have this circumstance where a couple of unelected billionaires are now determining public discourse and basically nominating themselves public policy outcomes because they control online, she says in her ministerial office in Canberra. Online harm has real-life consequences, but we are the ones elected to steward and alleviate those, and we now have 15 years of evidence that the platforms don't care to do it themselves. And we have particular instances where some of these platforms have actually pulled back on moderation. They've pulled back on community guidelines, and they've made it more of a Wild West, not less. Wells argues that collaboration is to everyone's benefit. If you take a beat and you think about this problem from the perspective of the tech companies that come to see me, in their view, it's all these spot fires breaking out all over the world, with different remedies in every jurisdiction. And you see that even in different US states, she says. It would be helpful for us to develop a set of principles where we say, this is our expectation. You must look after our kids by preventing harmful content, banning illegal content. While still settling its world-first social media ban for under-16s, the Albanese government is facing increasing pressure to tackle damaging and addictive social media algorithms, as well as calls to counter online misogyny and follow the United Kingdom in banning depictions of choking in pornography.
It is understood that each state would have to criminalise depictions of choking in pornography before it could be banned in federal law. The Cabinet Minister responsible for women's safety, Tanya Plibersek, says the government is absolutely up for work on algorithms. There is also growing concern about overseas bot farms flooding users' feeds and promoting outrage, aggression, and disinformation. Multiple federal MPs, particularly female MPs, have told the Saturday paper they have been targeted. Wells says the nature of democracy is changing. These companies have so much power, so much money, and hold the tech that is now how we interact with each other, she says. They are, in essence, making public policy decisions without us as an Australian democracy actually ever having a national discourse about it. Legislation to increase the powers of the eSafety Commissioner, Julie Inman Grant, is due before Parliament next week, and within weeks, Wells will release an exposure draft of the Digital Duty of Care Bill that she says will entirely change the landscape online for our generations coming. The government has not yet settled on whether there should be an opt-in or opt-out mechanism for algorithms. Sexual consent activist Chantelle Contos, parent groups, the Greens and progressive crossbenchers are urging an opt-in model. Wells is of the view that some of the platforms are taking the mickey when it comes to compliance. In other jurisdictions where people have sought to regulate the algorithm already, there is something called malicious compliance, where they'll provide an offering where a feed with an opt-out algorithm is so dull and misses all the best features, like direct messages or no stories, that the users choose to opt back into what the platform would prefer for them to use, the minister says. Malicious compliance is a term coined overseas rather than the reality in Australia. It speaks to a pattern of behaviour that we need to try and better regulate here. And we will try to do that by an all-encompassing digital duty of care, compared to what was very specific in the social media ban. The Communications Minister says Anthony Albanese is leading a whole-of-government effort against online harm. The Prime Minister heads to the United Nations General Assembly in New York later this month to again talk about the social media ban, just as he and Wells did last year. He is gravely concerned about the harms we are seeing online, particularly for young people, particularly for young women, and he has asked all of us to look at what more we can do. And I have a portfolio where there's lots we can do, Wells says. We have an opportunity to set a standard, along with the other AI standards that we, as a government, will set. I've been working on this all year. She believes a momentum for change is building, as we have more of these cases hit the media. The Communications Minister says her role is about the features and functions of social media platforms, rather than moderating content. She says the digital duty of care is more about psychosocial harms, and as a parliament, there is a broader challenge around the rise of misinformation and disinformation. That's something that a few different ministers have to work in concert on. Wells says there will be lots of overlap in the duty of care laws with the US Meta case. They have to identify the harm on their platform. They have to mitigate against that harm, and they have to embed safety by design to stop it from happening again, she says. The minister is empowered to take on the platforms through a consensus in the parliament. Ultimately, they've had a chance and they've done precious little, and Australians expect us to take steps to protect their kids online, and we've really led the world in trying to do that, and this is the next horizon. In the past sitting fortnight, Labor cut a deal with the coalition that included another one of the tech giants' spot fires, media bargaining laws,
which the Coalition originally introduced in 2021. Labor's refresh of the media bargaining laws is based on the introductions of a new bargaining incentive, NBI, which gives tax offsets to tech companies if they strike commercial deals with local news publishers. In April, White House spokesperson Kush Desai described the Australian government's incentive as a form of foreign extortion. With the passing of legislation, Wells says the heat has been taken out of the argument. It is a long-signalled policy intent of the government. It's actually a policy that we inherited from the previous government, she says. We deal with individual platforms about the different policy dilemmas that we are resolving. And news bargaining, we have now legislated it, so it's happening. They understand that we will, with our last breath, say that big tech should pay news journalists for the content that they use to make money online. And I think it goes to some of these questions around the tenets of our democracy that we are trying to preserve in the online world. Public interest journalism is an essential tenet of Australian democracy. In a deal-making test for opposition leader Angus Taylor, the NBI passed, along with long-awaited and contentious online gambling reforms and major reforms to cut the National Disability Insurance Scheme, NDIS. The negotiations were led by Albanese and Taylor, with the outcome disappointing social campaigners and gambling reformers and failing to quell anxious disability advocates. We got 8 bills passed in the last fortnight, and NBI and gambling, together with NDIS, are the first 3 that Angus Taylor, as the opposition leader, actually has come to the table and negotiated on, Wells tells the Saturday paper. At the end of the day, people might think we should have gone further, or not. We didn't go far enough on NBI. Same with gambling. But what people most wanted was action, and that's actually what we've delivered for them. Under heavy pushback from domestic media companies warning of job losses, the government increased the rate of the levy to be paid by tech giants who do not do deals under the NBI, although restricted the base to advertising revenue. Domestic broadcasters also campaigned on the potential impact of the gambling reforms, which will restrict advertising. Wells says she prioritised domestic media over tech giants to protect local journalism, and there was some intersection with gambling reforms. I wouldn't say that specific argument was made, but I would say that the viability of Australian media, in particular Australian outlets, was a consideration in both of those forms, she says when asked if the generosity of the media reforms was used to balance the restrictions in the gambling legislation. Public interest journalism is really important. We have taken extraordinary government intervention to help it sustain itself in a world where it is being subject to huge threats from overseas tech platforms. It's really important that journalism in Australia reports on matters of public interest and doesn't try to compete with clickbait. And that article, the Annika Wells interview, was by Karen Barlow, and it came from the Saturday Paper. And indeed, you are listening to the Saturday Paper program on Vision Australia Radio, and the Saturday Paper issue we're reading today is number 616, September the 5th to the 11th, 2026. Our next article is entitled, What One Nation's WA Win Means for Victoria. It's a politics article, of course. The loss of the Secret Harbour by-election to One Nation is being read by Victorian Labor as a warning, less than 3 months before the party goes to the polls in that state. And the author is Martin Mackenzie Murray. There were several words used this week by Labor insiders and political analysts to describe the result. They were all cousins of each other. Realignment was one. Schism, another. So too,
tectonic. Veteran cephologist William Bowe, the man behind the Pole Bludger, a website that has acquired an almost biblical status among political professionals and junkies, told this masthead, "We are in a period of creative destruction at the moment." The inciting event for these reflections was last weekend's by-election in the Western Australian state seat of Secret Harbour. Confirmation, if any needed it, that the historic swelling of one nation's popularity was neither fleeting nor illusory. The electorate is well south of Perth's central business district, covering most of the space between Rockingham and Mandurah. Much of it rests against the Indian Ocean. Its citizens are largely white. It's one of the least culturally diverse electorates in WA. There is a high concentration of tradies, English immigrants, young families, and mortgage bearers. Until recently, it was also filled with a reliably high number of Labour voters. Since its creation in 1989, as the seat of Peel, the Labour Party has always held it. No longer. Last Saturday, following the retirement of the Labour incumbent, Paul Papalia, who first won the seat in 2007, the fortress yielded. One Nation's candidate, Luke Hurdigan, comfortably beat Labour candidate Georgia Tree and became his party's first member of Western Australia's lower house. Celebrating his win alongside WA's One Nation leader, Rod Caddies, Hurdigan declared there were no safe Labour seats in this state or in this country anymore. One Nation's victory was made more remarkable for the proximity of the most recent Western Australian general election, and how contrasting their numbers were. In March last year, when Western Australians went to the polling booth, One Nation found a mere 4% of them statewide. In Secret Harbour, it was substantially higher, but still modest, 8.4%. Last Saturday, among 16 candidates, One Nation won the seat with almost 40% of the primary vote. The unflattering flow of preferences was moot. The Labour candidate, Tree, is a former political staffer and lobbyist for oil and gas giant Woodside Energy and does not live in the electorate. At several campaign media conferences, she was relegated to a silent role beside Premier Roger Cook. "The candidate can get lost in the wash in a general election," Bowe says. "But in a by-election, the candidate really matters. And especially so in a high-interest by-election like this one. In that case, the candidate choice can become disastrous." Bowe describes the typical voter in Secret Harbour as having, like so many in the country, very little faith that the democratic system is responsive to you. The implication here is obvious. Labour's candidate wouldn't have dissuaded them. "There's something else," Bowe says, "something that's finally becoming electorally manifest. For want of a better description, the knowledge class have a positivist view of elections, that is, that the policy preferences of the public are translated through the election process. But the people who vote for Trump or for One Nation don't see it that way. They don't see a responsive system. And so they see an election as an opportunity to give vent to their anger about the whole political system. These aren't people who are voting under the assumption that a liberal democracy fundamentally does its job. What can be accomplished at the polling booth, though, is jamming a stick in its spokes." If any doubted the depth of One Nation's credibility now as an electoral force, those doubts were likely held by political professionals wedded to the two-party system. Several Labour insiders told me this week that it was not until the Secret Harbour by-election result that they accepted they had been deluding themselves about One Nation's popularity. Bowe teaches politics at the University of Notre Dame in Fremantle, and only last year he was asking his students a question.
Why was it that Australia had resisted the political populism we'd seen flourish overseas? Well, that question needs to be thrown out now, he says. It's happening. It was delayed, but it's happening. I think there is another question, though. Why has one nation's popularity happened so suddenly and not gradually? And I can't answer that. But there has been a building up of pressure, as there needed to be an opportunity for mistrustful or angry voters to register their mistrust and anger that perhaps they didn't think was there. But now it is. There's a permission structure now for one nation, and a bandwagon. Analysts typically caution against extrapolation from by-elections, not least state by-elections, which we might assume to be defined by hyper-local issues. There are the usual qualifications. By-elections are a discrete and local phenomenon that don't usually have any bearing on who governs. They are an opportunity for voters to express frustration. What's distinctive here, however, is how Bow and Labour strategists are extrapolating. One nation's victory in Secret Harbour is assumed to be nationally significant and not a local aberration. It is a portent. I've been modelling two Western Australian election outcomes, Bow says. One extrapolates from the Secret Harbour result and the other from the South Australian general election. Now there is a chasm between both results. But if you squint, you'll see something. For a state election in WA, deriving from the Secret Harbour results, you'd have one nation as an absolute lock on the outer suburbs of Perth. The Liberals might have their blue ribbon heartland back, but little else. Bow says it's a new world, and Labour strategists are coming around to this fact too. Bow analyses data, studies poll booths. He's not given to hyperbole or magisterial theories. Yet he knows this is a transformative time for our electoral politics, and the consequences are unclear. If we continue to be broken down into different subcultures, accelerated by social media, then how governable are we? He asks. Single-member constituencies don't seem fit for purpose now. And so, should we acknowledge reality and introduce proportional representation? I don't know, but that doesn't answer questions of governance. There is also the question of the Liberal Party's viability relative to one nation. The upshot of all this creative distraction might be that the Liberal Party can't sustain any existence at all, Bow says. If they are the party of the right, and in bed with one nation as a matter of coalition, does that destroy their selling pitch in wealthy metro areas? I don't know, but it's a new world. And that article, What One Nation's WA Win Means for Victoria, was by Martin Mackenzie Murray. And we're reading the Saturday paper, edition number 616, September the 5th to the 11th, 2026. Now an article entitled The Dangers of AI Airbrushed Nostalgia. As artificial intelligence facilitates an idealistic re-rendering of the good old days, this airbrushed past is being used to politicise nostalgia and incite outrage over a lost Australia. And the author is David Sornig. You can take your pick of the decade. But mostly the reels show a cinematically vivid Australia of the 1990s. One of the most popular is captioned POV, the Australia we all remember. In one scene, we're watching kids playing cricket in the suburbs using a wheelie bin as wickets. On a hot summer morning, Dad's sweating in a singlet as he pushes the mower around the front lawn. It's probably Friday dinner when the family is sitting around the kitchen table and happily scavenging a communal splat of fish and chips. Somewhere else in the grid, the boys are pulling monos, helmetless, on their BMXs. The girls are reading the Dolly Doctor sealed section.
In most of the reels, one of the kids breaks the fourth wall to voice their incredulity at the bad turn life has taken by 2026. The 10-year-old clutching a footy is astonished. A house with a backyard costs $2 million. The kids are you, of course, or a generalised version of you if you happen to be a 30 to 60-something who's grown long into voting adulthood. They're coaxing you towards a memory of your carefree childhood somewhere between the 1970s and the noughties. It was carefree, right? No matter our differences, we all got along. We could all afford to live. What's notable, if not necessarily remarkable, about these reels, which began to appear on the social media accounts of their Australian creator, Sam Thompson, towards the end of 2025, is that they've been synthesised using generative AI. While they lean hard on an aesthetic of photographic verisimilitude, with colour palettes, fashion, and consumer signifiers typical of their selected decade, they're much like any other video in the same genre. Behind the "see how real it looks" gloss and dazzle, they're riddled with obvious and laughable glitches. There's a Hills hoist in the front yard. Gobbledygook symbols instead of the Sharon name on the football. And that's not what a Sunny Boy ice block looked like. Still, despite their unreality, or probably because of it, the reels have gained traction among an audience for whom the warmth of a nostalgic memory teeters and sometimes tips over into what Rodney Tiffin, Emeritus Professor of Politics at the University of Sydney, has called the restorationist impulse, a frustrated and willful mood of political time travel. It's barely any coincidence that in the lead-up to his diving board leap into the swill of populist grievance, former Nine Network Today host Karl Stefanovic brought Thompson in to create a bespoke, on-brand reel depicting his own version of Australia in the 1970s and 80s. "I love this country," Stefanovic writes in the accompanying text. "That's why I won't stop talking about what's destroying it. We have to remember what it was like." The post has had more than 105,000 likes. And that article, "The Dangers of AI Airbrushed Nostalgia," was by David Stornig. And we've been reading from the Saturday paper. That article was from issue 610, July the 25th to the 31st, 2026. You've been listening to the Saturday paper. My name's Barry Lavini. Bye for now.

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0: Hello and welcome to Sonic Youth Group, recorded right here in the studios of Vision Australia Radio Geelong. I'm Jess and joining me today is Sarah. For those listeners returning, welcome back. And if this is your first time tuning in, this is the space where we explore music, movies, games and the social trends shaping your feed right now. And we like to throw in a nostalgic moment in there too. We love revisiting the classics. You're listening to Sonic Youth Group on Vision Australia Radio, and we're so glad you're here. So let's get into what's been making noise this week. And while I can hear the December bells starting to defrost, we're not quite at that stage of the year for music yet, but it reminded me that old things love getting makeovers. Our first music story is about news that technically isn't new at all. Post Malone is going back to the beginning of his career with his 2016 debut mixtape, August 26, finally arriving on streaming services for the first time, almost exactly a decade after it was originally released. And this is Post Malone from a very different point in his career. Back in 2016, White Iverson had already turned him into one of the most talked about new artists in hip-hop, but his debut album hadn't even arrived yet. He was still in that slightly strange period where people knew the songs and probably knew the name Post Malone, but nobody knew what his career was going to become. August 26 arrived as a free mixtape in May of that year and featured collaborations with 2 Chainz, Jeremih, Lil Yachty and Jaden Smith. And despite what the title suggests, it wasn't actually released on August 26. That date was originally supposed to be the release date for Post Malone's debut studio album, Stony. The album ended up being delayed until December, but the date stuck around as the name of the mixtape. And Stony would eventually become the beginning of a pretty enormous decade for him. Since then, Post Malone has moved well beyond the sound he first became famous for. He's gone from hip-hop and trap to pop, rock, and more recently, country, collaborating with everyone from 21 Savage and Sway Lee to Taylor Swift, Morgan Wallen, and Beyoncé. Which makes going back to August 26 particularly interesting, because you're essentially hearing a snapshot of Post Malone before all of that happened. For most of the past decade, though, you couldn't just open Spotify or Apple Music and listen to the full project like you could with his albums. It existed as one of those releases from the mixtape era of the internet that was available online but never properly part of his streaming catalogue. And that's now changing. The mixtape has been newly remastered and is finally coming to streaming services and is also getting a vinyl release, meaning a project that once existed as a free download from a rising artist is now being treated as a proper part of Post Malone's catalogue 10 years later. And from 10 years ago, we're going to go back another 30. Bananarama are celebrating the 40th anniversary of their 1986 album Confessions with a new expanded reissue. Now, even if you've never listened to True Confessions from beginning to end, there is a very good chance you know the biggest song, Venus. And the history of that song actually goes back much further than Bananarama. The original Venus was released by a Dutch band, Shocking Blue, in 1969 and became a worldwide hit, including reaching number one in the United States. More than 15 years later, Bananarama recorded their own version for True Confessions, and it became absolutely enormous all over again. Their version reached number one in the US as well, meaning two completely different recordings of the same song had topped the American charts decades apart. It also came with one of those music videos that is unmistakably from the mid-80s. There are dramatic costumes, plenty of smoke, choreography, and the members of Bananarama appearing in various mythological and supernatural looks. It became a huge MTV era moment for the group and helped them turn their version of Venus into one of the songs that they're most associated with today. Interestingly though, the album itself wasn't nearly as successful as the single in the UK. True Confessions peaked at number 46 on the UK albums chart despite containing what would become one of Bananarama's defining hits. 40 years later, they're giving that album another life. The anniversary edition has been remastered and expanded with B-sides, rarities, previously unreleased mixes and new reworkings, essentially turning an album that might be remembered primarily for one enormous single into a much bigger look at that period of the group's career.
1: And finally, in music this week, we're finishing with something new from Olivia Rodrigo, although technically this one has been sitting around for a little while. Rodrigo has released a new song called Serena Joy, which was recorded during the sessions for her third album. You seem pretty sad for a girl so in love, but ultimately it didn't make the final track list. And instead of simply uploading the song to streaming services, Olivia gave it a slightly unusual introduction. 500 physical CD copies suddenly appeared at an analog record shop in Tustin, California, an independent record store just a few kilometers from the site of Olivia's upcoming Daisy Chain Fields Music Festival. That was it, 500 copies at one record store. They sold out that same day. A few days later, Olivia surprised everyone again by officially releasing Serena Joy on streaming platforms. But the title immediately tells you this isn't just another one of her songs about a relationship falling apart. It's taken very deliberately from The Handmaid's Tale. Serena Joy Waterford is one of the central characters in Margaret Atwood's novel and its television adaptation. She's someone who actively helps promote the ideas behind Gilead, the authoritarian society that strips women of their rights, before discovering that the system she helped build doesn't make an exception for her. And that's essentially the idea Olivia is playing with here. The song focuses on complicity, ignoring something because it isn't happening to you, accepting cruelty when you're personally comfortable, and the assumption that you'll somehow remain protected while other people's rights disappear. There's a warning running through the song that eventually the system you're allowing to hurt somebody else can turn around and hurt you too. It's a pretty significant shift from the intensely personal songwriting Olivia is best known for. And the timing of the release wasn't accidental either. A portion of the song's net proceeds is going to the Daisy Chain Fields Fund, which brings us to what Olivia was doing just a few days later. On August 29, she launched the first ever Daisy Chain Fields Festival in Irvine, California. The event was inspired in part by Sarah McLachlan's Lilith Fair, the groundbreaking women-led touring festival that began in the 1990s. And Rodrigo assembled a pretty extraordinary cross-generational lineup of women for her version. Chapel Roan was there, Doechii, Mitski, Bikini Kill, Garbage, The Breeders, Santa Gold, and Sarah McLachlan all performed alongside Rodrigo herself. Stevie Nicks joined Rodrigo during her closing set, and Alanis Morissette also made a surprise appearance. But Daisy Chain Fields wasn't just created simply to put on another music festival. Net proceeds from the event went to 10 non-profit organizations working with women and girls, including Planned Parenthood, the National Women's Law Center, Baby to Baby, and the Black Mamas Matter Alliance. By the end of the festival, they'd raised $10 million. Then Melinda French Gates joined Rodrigo on stage and announced that she would match that amount. So the first Daisy Chain Fields ultimately generated $20 million for those organizations, which puts Serena Joy into a slightly different context. It's not just Rodrigo releasing a political song and attaching a donation to it. The song arrived alongside a much larger project she's created around the same issues, using her audience, her music, and now an entire festival to financially support organizations working in those areas. And there's something interesting about the way she's chosen to do it. She could have just launched Serena Joy as a major new single

0: Apparently, New Music Friday doesn't necessarily require the music to actually be new. Moving into movies this week, and Coyote vs. Acme has finally made it into cinemas, although not quite out here in Australia. We have to wait until September 17 for the film. It's a notable release, however, because for quite a while, it looked like nobody was ever going to be allowed to see it. The film is based around one of the longest-running jokes in Looney Tunes. For decades, Wile E. Coyote has been ordering increasingly ridiculous products from the fictional Acme Corporation in his attempts to catch the Roadrunner. Rockets, explosives, giant magnets, elaborate traps, and almost without exception, they end up malfunctioning and injuring him instead. So Coyote vs. Acme asks a pretty reasonable question. At what point does Wile E. Coyote get to sue the company making all this stuff? That's essentially the premise of the film, which combines live action and animation and follows Wile E. Coyote as he takes Acme to court over its defective products. Will Forte plays the lawyer representing him, while John Cena plays a lawyer representing Acme. And strangely enough, the idea didn't actually originate with the movie. It's based on a satirical piece written by Ian Fraser for The New Yorker in 1990, which imagined what a genuine product liability lawsuit filed by Wile E. Coyote against Acme might look like. More than 30 years later, it became the basis for a feature film. Production on Coyote vs. Acme was essentially completed in 2022. Then in November 2023, Warner Bros. Announced that it wasn't going to release it. And that's where this became much more than just another cancelled movie. The film hadn't simply been announced and then abandoned during development. It had already been shot and animated, with the majority of the work completed. But Warner Bros. Discovery was going through a period of cost-cutting, and Coyote vs. Acme became one of several projects shelved before release. The most prominent example around that time was Batgirl, another almost completed Warner Bros. Film, which was cancelled rather than released. The decision surrounding Coyote vs. Acme attracted considerable backlash, particularly from people working within the film and animation industries. Part of the concern was what this meant for the people actually making these projects. A film can employ writers, actors, animators, designers, editors, and hundreds of other crew members for years. Traditionally, you might assume that once all of the work had resulted in a finished movie, audiences would eventually have the opportunity to see it. Coyote vs. Acme became an example of how that isn't necessarily guaranteed. And the people who worked on the film weren't particularly quiet about their disappointment. Will Forte later revealed that members of the cast were eventually able to watch the completed movie together. He said he'd initially assumed there must have been something seriously wrong with it for Warner Brothers to cancel the release, but after watching it, he couldn't understand the decision. For a while, though, it looked like the movie might just disappear.
1: Warner Brothers eventually allowed it to be offered to other potential distributors, but no immediate deal was reached. That left Coyote vs. Acme in a pretty strange position. There was a completed movie. People involved with it wanted it released. There were audiences who knew about it and wanted to see it, but the company that owned it wasn't planning to put it out. Eventually, in 2025, independent distributor Ketchup Entertainment purchased the rights from Warner Brothers and announced that the film would receive a theatrical release. And now, after several years of uncertainty, Coyote vs. Acme has actually arrived. There's also a slightly ridiculous parallel between what happens in the film and what happened behind the scenes. The movie is about Wile E. Coyote taking on the giant corporation after repeatedly suffering because of its products. Meanwhile, the filmmakers spent several years trying to save a movie about Wile E. Coyote taking on a giant corporation after the giant corporation that owned their movie decided not to release it. You really couldn't make that part up. But beyond the coincidence, the whole saga has raised a much bigger question about what happens to creative work once it's owned by a major studio. Streaming has already made it possible for television shows and films to disappear from services even when they were originally made specifically for those platforms. Coyote vs. Acme took that conversation one step further. What happens when audiences aren't losing access to something that was previously available, but a completed piece of work potentially never becomes available in the first place? In this case, another distributor eventually stepped in. So, after being finished, shelved, offered around Hollywood and spending several years with no guarantee of ever being publicly released, Coyote vs. Acme has finally made it to cinemas, which might be the most Wile E. Coyote journey a movie could possibly have taken. And over to gaming, Xbox is officially turning 25 this year, and Microsoft is marking the anniversary by going right back to where it all started. The company has announced the Xbox Series X25, a limited edition version of the Series X inspired by the original Xbox, which launched all the way back in 2000.

0: Code 1. And if you remember gaming hardware in that era, you'll probably recognise the aesthetic pretty quickly. The console has been given a translucent green design inspired by the original Xbox branding, replacing the usual solid black exterior of the Series X. The Xbox logo on the console also lights up green when you turn it on, and there are smaller references to previous generations of Xbox hardware hidden throughout the design. Each console is individually numbered as well, so Microsoft is very much leaning into the collector's edition side of things here. There's also a matching translucent green controller, and that's where some of the more specific references to the original Xbox start appearing. The A, B, X, and Y buttons use their original colours, while the black triggers and white bumpers reference the black and white buttons found on the very first Xbox controller. And if you remember that controller, you'll probably also remember that it was absolutely enormous. The original controller, which became known as the Duke, was so big that Microsoft introduced a smaller alternative not long after the Xbox launched. That smaller design would eventually help shape the Xbox controllers we're much more familiar with today. So there are quite a few pieces of Xbox history packed into the new hardware, but underneath the translucent plastic, there isn't actually a new Xbox. The Series X25 has the same performance as the existing Xbox Series X, with 1 terabyte of storage. So you're essentially paying for the limited edition design, the anniversary details, and everything included with it rather than it being a more powerful console. And that becomes particularly relevant when we get to the price. The Xbox Series X25 in the US is $899.99. How much is that in Australian dollars? Well, we'd convert it for you, but sometimes ignorance is financially healthier. Although in this case, we don't actually need to do the conversion ourselves because Australian pricing has now been confirmed. In Australian dollars, it will be $1,249. So apparently the currency converter was going to hurt our feelings either way.
1: For that price, the package includes the limited edition console, matching controller, and a digital copy of Halo Campaign Evolved, the upcoming remake of the original Halo campaign. And including Halo makes quite a lot of sense for a 25th anniversary Xbox. The original Halo Combat Evolved launched alongside the first Xbox in 2001 and became one of the games most closely associated with the console. At a time when Microsoft was the new company attempting to enter a market dominated by established names like Sony and Nintendo, Halo became one of the major reasons to actually buy an Xbox. 25 years later, Microsoft is essentially pairing the anniversary console with a new version of the game that helped launch the whole thing. The matching X25 controller is also being released separately for $119.95 Australian dollars, so you can get at least some of the translucent green nostalgia without spending more than $1,200 on another Xbox. The controller arrives first on October 20 internationally, followed by the Series X25 console in November. And it is slightly strange to realise that Xbox is now old enough to be celebrating its 25th anniversary. The original console arrived in 2001, followed by the Xbox 360 in 2005, the Xbox One in 2013, and then the Series X and Series S in 2020. Over that time, Xbox itself has become much bigger than the physical box sitting underneath your television. There's now Game Pass, Xbox games on PC, cloud gaming, and a much broader push to make Xbox games available across different devices. But for its 25th birthday, Microsoft has decided to celebrate by going right back to the translucent green plastic, which might be the most early 2000s piece of technology they could possibly have made. And while we reminisce on the translucent gaming sets, let's take a quick break. You're listening to Sonic Youth Group on Vision Australia Radio, coming to you from the Geelong studio. It's time for a quick water break before we continue.
0: We've finally arrived to September, and I'm not sure about you guys, but I feel like this year has just been flying by. September means winter is over, apparently. Maybe someone should let Mother Nature know too that especially our little corner of Australia, it's been cold and wet this week. As we step into spring, we're back to the times of hay fever. Hay fever can be pretty miserable, with the usual symptoms like itchy and red eyes, sneezing, coughing, and a runny nose. But it turns out there can be a little more to it than just feeling a little uncomfortable. Luca Rundle, Chief Clinical Officer at Optometry Australia, says one of the risks come from constantly rubbing itchy eyes. Excessive eye rubbing can contribute to a condition called keratoconus, where the cornea gradually changes shape. This can cause blurry or distorted vision and, in more serious cases, lead to longer-term problems with your eyesight. And while we obviously can't avoid hay fever, entirely, we do unfortunately have to leave the house. If you're experiencing symptoms, particularly itchy or irritated eyes, it's worth finding ways to manage them rather than just rubbing your eyes and hoping for the best.
1: And now it's time for our win of the week. And this week, we're heading to Warren in Western New South Wales to meet 12-year-old Dusty Langby. Dusty has decided to walk more than 500 kilometres from his hometown all the way to Parliament House in Canberra, raising money to help children in regional Australia access medical care. And this isn't exactly a casual weekend walk. Dusty set off on August 30 and plans to complete the journey over 16 days, walking up to 40 kilometres a day before hopefully arriving in Canberra on September 14th. He's doing it all for Little Wings, a charity that provides free air and ground transport for children in regional and remote areas who need specialist medical treatment. It's something Dusty knows about firsthand. Both Dusty and his brother have previously needed specialist appointments in Sydney, and Little Wings helped fly them there from Warren. The organisation also works in the opposite direction, flying paediatric specialists into regional communities so families don't always have to travel hundreds of kilometres to access care. And Dusty's goal is pretty ambitious. He wants to raise $1 million. When the ABC first spoke to him in August, he'd already raised around $100,000. Enough, according to Little Wings, to fund the doctor's travel to 5 rural communities for an entire year. The idea apparently started while Dusty was swimming in the family dam with his mum back in January. Most of us probably leave the dam with a towel and plans for lunch. Dusty apparently left with plans to walk to Canberra. And he's taken the preparation pretty seriously. He's been training since January and managed to wear through 4 pairs of shoes before the walk actually even began. But the fundraising isn't the only reason he's headed to Canberra. Dusty has also managed to secure a meeting with Prime Minister Anthony Albanese when he reaches Parliament House, where he plans to talk about the access to paediatric healthcare for children living in regional Australia. And he's going into that meeting with a request. Dusty wants the Prime Minister to match whatever amount he's managed to raise by the time he reaches Canberra, which is fairly bold negotiating for a 12-year-old. Little Wings says there are currently another 12 communities waiting for access to its fly-in, fly-out paediatric clinics, so reaching that 1 million target could make a very real difference for families across regional Australia. And at the moment, Dusty is already out there doing it. He's got hundreds of kilometres ahead of him, hopefully a few pairs of shoes left, and a meeting at Parliament House waiting on the other end. So for deciding that being 12 years old is apparently no barrier to taking on a 500-kilometre walk and trying to improve healthcare for other kids in the bush, Dusty Langby is our Sonic Youth Group Win of the Week.
0: And finally, for nostalgia this week, we're heading back 40 years to 1986 and one of those incredibly rare movie sequels where asking whether it's better than the original can start a genuine argument. We're talking about Aliens. The original Alien, directed by Ridley Scott in 1979, was essentially a horror movie set in space. One creature, one spaceship, a small crew getting picked off one by one. So when James Cameron came on board to make the sequel 7 years later, he had a fairly significant problem. How exactly do you follow Alien? Cameron himself reportedly considered the original a perfect movie, and rather than trying to recreate what Ridley Scott had already done, he went in a completely different direction. The easiest way to explain the difference is probably right there in the titles. Alien had one alien. Aliens had lots of them. So instead of another claustrophobic horror movie, Cameron turned the sequel into something much closer to an action or war film. Sigourney Weaver returned as Ellen Ripley, who was rescued after spending 57 years in suspended animation following the events of the first movie. She soon discovers that the planet where her crew originally encountered the alien is now home to a human colony, and contact with that colony has suddenly become lost. So Ripley reluctantly agrees to go back, this time accompanied by a heavily armed group of colonial marines. And these marines arrive extremely confident that they have everything under control. They do not. But one of the biggest changes between the two movies is Ripley herself. In Alien, she ultimately becomes the survivor of something extremely horrific. In Aliens, Cameron pushes her much further into the action hero territory. She's still dealing with what happened in the first film, but this time she's much more prepared to confront it, particularly after discovering Newt, a young girl who had managed to survive the destruction of the colony. Their relationship became a huge part of the film, eventually leading to Ripley's confrontation with the alien queen. And it also gave us one of cinema's most recognisable pieces of fictional machinery, the enormous yellow power loader, which apparently is what happens when a forklift and a robot suit have a baby. The film became a major success when it arrived in 1986, and Sigourney Weaver's performance also did something fairly unusual at the time. She received an Academy Award nomination for Best Actress. Now, that might not sound particularly remarkable now, but major acting nominations for science fiction and action movies were far less common, particularly for a performance involving quite this many extraterrestrials. And 40 years later, part of the reason Alien still works is that Cameron didn't treat making the sequel as an instruction to simply make the first movie again. He kept Ripley, the creatures, and the world established by Ridley Scott, but changed almost everything about how the story around them worked. Even the threat changes. There are now dozens of aliens rather than one, but the movie also makes it increasingly clear that the creatures aren't necessarily the only thing Ripley needs to worry about. The Weyland-Yutani Corporation is still lurking in the background. Viewing the alien species as something potentially valuable rather than something that should probably be left several million kilometres away from Earth, which, after everything we've watched happen in these movies, feels like a fairly obvious conclusion. But apparently, there are quarterly targets to consider. That mix of corporate greed, military confidence and technology is also part of why the film hasn't aged into complete 80s nonsense. Obviously, some of it is extremely 1986, but questions about corporations putting profit ahead of people, our relationship with increasingly advanced technology, and where humans fit amongst all of it haven't exactly disappeared. And Aliens also proved that changing direction could actually be the thing that makes the sequel work. You can prefer the slow horror of Alien, you can prefer the action of Aliens, but 40 years later, we're still arguing about which one is better. And considering how many sequels struggle to convince us that they need to exist in the first place, that's probably a pretty good legacy to have. And that wraps up another week of Sonic Youth Group. Thanks for hanging out with us. We'll be back next week with more music, movies, games, and whatever strange things the internet decides to invent between now and then. 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This has been Sonic Youth Group on Vision Australia Radio. We'll catch you next time. That's all, folks. Meep, meep.
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And hello and welcome to the programme. This programme is Upfront, and I'm Sally Pierce, and coming up we have A Diamond in a Rhinestone World. Bindi tells Robert, you're living Dad's dream. And Gillian Anderson says, I've never felt more alive. But we begin with Dolly Parton, A Diamond in a Rhinestone World, 1946 to 2026. The country singer leaves behind a legacy that transcends far beyond her music. 4 days before she unexpectedly passed, an optimistic Dolly Parton downplayed her ongoing health problems, still displaying that unrivalled zest for life and a spirit that seemed unbreakable until the very end. Even though I'm still healing, I'm still working, the 80-year-old told People magazine. You know me, as I've often said, I've dreamed myself into a corner and I still have so many things I want to achieve. So I'm going to keep on working as long as I can to see everything come to life. Sadly, that was to be the country music legend's final interview, her family breaking the devastating news to the world that she had passed peacefully in Nashville on August 25, after bravely facing a brief battle with cancer. A statement read, a rhinestone life that shone bright enough for the world to see. Dolly will forever stand as an inspiration, not only through her timeless music and prolific songwriting, but also her wit, warmth and kindness. Public concern for Parton's health emerged in September last year when she postponed her Las Vegas residency. She refused to let the health woes dampen her positivity, assuring her fans she was simply getting on top of some concerns she had neglected while she was caring for her beloved husband Carl Dean before his death in March 2025. Back when my husband Carl was very sick, that was for a long time, and then when he passed, I didn't take care of myself, so I let a lot of things go I should have been taking care of, Parton told her fans. In May, she cancelled her residency, and in the days before she died, her family rushed to be by her side in Nashville after the sudden decline in her health. In a touching video announcing her death, her nephew, Brian Seaver, spoke of the impact Parton had not only on her family, but on all who knew her, even from afar. I first went on the road with Dolly as a kid, Seaver reflected, on becoming his aunt's head of security for more than 20 years. Dolly opened doors not just for me, but for generations of singers, songwriters, musicians and dreamers. She never saw a door she couldn't open, and the door she opened made and changed history. An understatement, if ever there was one. From the moment she first stepped on the stage of the historic Grand Ole Opry in Nashville at the tender age of 13, Parton had stars in her eyes and a life of big dreams and big hair ahead of her. With an introduction from her musical hero Johnny Cash, the young wannabe singer's fate was sealed on that July day in 1959. Alongside her uncle Bill Owens, their rendition of You Gotta Be My Baby earned 3 encores from the adoring crowd. And Parton recalls it being the first honoured with the Academy of Country Music Poets Award. Accepting the accolade via video in August 19, she said, at my core, songwriting has always been the most important part of who I am creatively. And there may be more songs yet. In 2020, the 11-time Grammy winner revealed plans for new music to be posthumously released. For me, as far as what I hope my music will be left behind, I hope that it will always live, she said, in the Dolly Parton's America podcast. I would like to think that I've left some good pieces of music. And I think as long as time lasts, people will be doing music all kinds of different ways. A woman of many talents, Parton held her own as an actress too. In her feature film debut in 1980 comedy 9 to 5, Parton lit up the screen beside Lily Tomlin and Jane Fonda. Star quality aside, it was Parton's humility and genuine kindness that endeared her to so many and made her a source of inspiration to her fans and peers. The platform she had as a role model and mentor was one she never took for granted and it motivated her through her career. I get paid more attention than maybe some others that are doing more than me, Parton told the Associated Press in 2022. I just give from my heart. I just see a need, and if I can fill it, then I will. Despite her unrelenting optimism, there was a part of Parton that was privately nursing a broken heart after losing her soulmate Dean after 60 years together. The pair met in 18-year-old Parton's first day in Nashville, outside the wishy-washy laundromat. She told Interview magazine in 2012, I graduated on a Friday night, went to Nashville on a Saturday,
morning, that is, with dirty clothes, and I went to a laundromat looking for anything but love. 2 years later, they became husband and wife in Georgia. The couple never had children, so it was just Parton and Dean, still deeply in love, until the day he passed. After going through a year of firsts, I mean the holidays and especially our wedding anniversary, and the date of his death, March 3, that was hard for me, Parton admitted to her fans in May. Even in hard times, though, Parton had a knack for being able to look on the bright side of life. She became known for dishing out nuggets of wisdom or dollyisms, such as, "The way I see it, if you want the rainbow, you gotta put up with the rain." Indeed, her innate sense of humour and ability to be self-deprecating was just another of her many charms. Unapologetic about her love of sparkles and over-the-top ensembles, Parton famously quipped, "It costs a lot of money to look this cheap." Despite the critics, she never changed her manufactured trashy image, a look she borrowed from the town tramp in my hometown, Parton told CBS in 2006. I would talk about how beautiful she was, and different ones would say, "Oh, she's trash," and I thought, "That's what I want to be when I grow up. I'm going to be trash." Parton also never shied away from her fondness for cosmetic enhancements. She spoke openly and often about getting nips and tucks in an effort to look and feel her best, telling CBS Sunday Morning in 2019, "I'm not a natural beauty, but I can enhance it. Whatever it takes, I do." The singer, who cheekily had a song called "Dumb Blonde," often beat others to the punchline when it came to being branded with the stereotype. Parton once joked, "I'm not offended by all the dumb blonde jokes because I know I'm not dumb, and I also know I'm not blonde." Having accomplished far more than she could have imagined as the dirt-poor little girl growing up with 11 siblings in a one-room log cabin in the Tennessee mountains, she set her sights beyond music, branching confidently into business and philanthropy. "I'm not going to limit myself just because people don't accept the fact I can do something else," she once said. Her Dollywood theme park became her biggest business venture, created by Parton as a way to honour her late parents, Robert and Avi, and her fellow people of the Great Smoky Mountains. In 1995, she founded Dolly Parton's Imagination Library, which mails more than 1 million books each month to children around the world. "This is one of the most precious things and the proudest I've been of any program I've ever been involved in, working with these kids," she said in 2020. The big-hearted star also gave back in other ways, raising millions over the years for the American Red Cross, HIV-related charities, animal conservation, wildfire relief, and $1.4 million towards a COVID vaccine. Of all her ventures, singing remained her true passion, and she couldn't imagine retirement or a life without music in it. "I hope to die right in the middle of a song and right on stage doing what I love to do," she famously said. "I hope to be about 120 when it happens." And that article was from Who magazine. It was called "A Diamond in the Rhinestone World," and it was written by Nikita Lee. Let's move now on to "Bindi Tells Robert You're Living Dad's Dream." Steve's kids work hard to make him proud. This week, most Australians will reflect on Steve Irwin's incredible legacy, 20 years on from his sudden death. But for his widow, Terry, and their children, Bindi and Robert, the anniversary is a particularly poignant one. 2 decades is a long time, but despite the passing years, Steve is still a huge part of their lives, a source close to the family tells New Idea. Terry always made sure Steve was never a distant legend to the kids. It was as if he was just in another room of their house. Bindi was 8 when Steve, Arca the crocodile hunter, was killed by a stingray's barb on September 4, 2006. He was just 44. Despite being so young when she lost her dad, Bindi, now 28, still has a treasure trove of memories of him, which she cherishes. Robert, however, was just 2. He has admitted that he has little actual memory of Steve. "Keeping their dad alive for Robert has been one of Bindi's most sacred tasks," our source says. She has taken it upon herself to build that bridge between father and son. With Robert's fame exploding recently, Bindi has also been on hand to reassure her brother that Steve would approve of his extracurricular work even if it does take him away from Australia Zoo. Robert sometimes worries that projects like Dancing with the Stars or hosting the Logies detracts from the family's core wildlife warriors conservation message, which was Steve's passion, our source says. But Bindi, who has stepped back from the limelight to take on a more hands-on role at Australia Zoo as its CEO, and Terry, 62, have been quick to reassure Robert, 22, that is far from the case. They've pointed out
that Steve always jumped on any extra opportunities here and overseas because it was always good for the zoo and it spread the conservation message as a source. Before he died, Steve was in talks to do movies, spin-offs, and even open his own theme park and zoo in the US. He would be nothing but encouraging of what Robert is doing. Robert has always made it clear how important carrying on his father's legacy is to him. "It's the honour of my life," he has said. "If I can make my dad proud, I've done my job. Behind everything I do is a conservation mission that my dad started." So even when Robert is up to his eyeballs in sequins and the family ethos is still always front and centre, it's just how it goes. Bindi just likes to remind Robert from time to time, our source adds. She tells him, "You're living out Dad's dream too, and he would be so proud of you." Well, we have some music, and I'll be straight back after that.

And that was Dolly Parton singing Here You Come Again. Welcome back to Upfront. I'm Sally Pierce, and we're looking at I've Never Felt More Alive. The actress Gillian Anderson explores her dark side in a new horror film as she explains why she isn't afraid of aging. The actress Gillian Anderson has portrayed powerful, real-life women such as Margaret Thatcher, Wallace Simpson, and the former BBC Newsnight anchor Emily Maitlis, whose hard-hitting interview contributed to the downfall of Andrew Mountbatten-Windsor. But it's her role as a reclusive former scream queen that might be her most fascinating yet. The X-Files actress appears in Jane Schoenbrunn's film Teenage Sex and Death at Camp Miasma, which follows indie filmmaker Chris, portrayed by hack star Hannah Enbinder, as she's preparing to direct a reboot of a popular horror franchise that once starred Gillian's character Billy. Chris tracks down Billy, once the franchise's revered final girl, and discovers that she is now an eccentric hermit who lives alone at the summer camp where the original movie was shot. Their connection leads to an unexpected emotional sexual bond as the women fantasize about the film's killer, a man who wears a helmet shaped like a ceiling vent and is known as Little Death. The term is used to describe something else. Gillian's relationship with the horror genre is a little complicated. When I was a young teen, one of the first times I smoked weed, I was at somebody else's house, and they started watching the Texas Chainsaw Massacre. I had one of the worst trips of my entire life, she says. That really dictated my relationship with horror and weed. I didn't have a big horror education, and it still triggers me a little bit. The American actress, 58, who is also an author and activist, has been candid about her experiences with anxiety earlier in life, hoping that speaking openly will encourage others to seek help without feeling shame. On the set of Camp Miasma, she appreciated writer and director Jane's frank discussions about sexuality. Part of the experience of working with Jane is that if anyone asks a question, you'll get the 100% truest answer down to the core, Gillian says. Since 2016, she has been in a relationship with Peter Morgan, 63, who created the Netflix series The Crown. The couple reconciled following a reported separation during their decade together. The actress has a daughter, Piper 31, from a marriage to Clyde Klotz, an assistant art director on The X-Files, and two sons, Oscar 19 and Felix 17, from her former relationship with the businessman Mark Griffiths. In recent years, Gillian has won a new generation of fans as the intuitive sex therapist Dr. Jean Milburn in the Netflix series Sex Education. Her role in Camp Miasma is in that vein, with Billy encouraging Chris to conquer her fear of intimacy. Praising her co-star Hannah's performance, Gillian says, "I think it's invaluable to the climax." Unafraid of aging, she now feels stronger than ever. "I've never felt more alive in my skin, clear-headed, purposeful, and free of self-judgment," she says. And that was an interview with Jill Pringle, and this comes from Hello magazine. Then we have Carrie, heads to Summer Bay. Amid reports of infighting among the Home and Away cast, Carrie Bickmore would be about to make even more waves in Summer Bay. Recently, the radio host admitted she's eager to try her hand at acting. Now a new idea hears casting agents are determined to get Carrie in the long-running Channel 7 show by whatever means possible. Carrie dropped the career confession while appearing on Portrait's Artist of the Year. She also regaled a fun story about a failed audition for a Nicolas Cage movie that was filming in Australia. As soon as casting agents heard Carrie was serious about acting, the wheels started turning, says our insider. Home and Away would certainly be the ideal training ground for Carrie, 45. The show has a history of casting celebrities who don't have much acting experience, including singers Samantha Jade and the late Johnny Ruffo and reality star Sam Frost. They love a high-profile stunt casting, says the source. Given Home and Away shoots in Palm Beach, outside of Sydney, and Carrie lives in Melbourne, the source says doing something long-term might prove tricky when factoring in Carrie's kids, their school commitments, and her hit network radio schedule. But something short, sharp, and creatively fulfilling, like dropping in for a guest stint, would be the absolute dream for her, and it would be a ratings draw card, gushes the source. Oh, they might look to create a storyline that has some of the characters going down to Melbourne, and she crops up there. The possibilities are endless, really. And then we've got Danielle tells Russell, "Marry Brittany for our boys." Russell Crowe told the world he had no plans to remarry in a 60 Minutes interview last November, but his ex-wife Danielle Spencer has other plans for him.
A Hollywood insider tells New Idea Russell, 62, is under pressure from Danielle, 57, to reconsider his stance, not just for his loyal girlfriend Brittany, Theriot's sake, but for their adult sons Charles, 22, and Tennyson, 20. Danielle doesn't get why Russell is stringing Brittany along, says our source. She thinks it's setting a bad example for the boys. She was stunned when he made that statement publicly last year. She thinks it was a big mistake. Danielle worries that watching Russell keep Brittany at a distance could shape their son's own approach to relationships. She wants Russell to set a healthy example for the boys as they begin forming romantic connections of their own, our insider adds. And Dr. Chris, his 10 reunion fuels rumour. Almost 4 years after Network 10's much-loved The Living Room ended, its hosts reunited at a Sydney restaurant to reminisce. Barry Dubois, alongside Miguel Maestra, Amanda Keller and Dr. Chris Brown, shared a photo saying, "We still laugh as hard as we ever have." But Dr. Chris reuniting with his former 10 co-stars, in addition to being spotted with that Network star Sam Pang at a Logie's after-party, has sparked a talk he could be scoping out a return to 10 when his contract at Channel 7 ends. Chris had greater success on TV at 10, a TV insider tells New Idea. His time at 7 has been lackluster, so he would be exploring options. We have some music, and I'll be straight back after that.

And that was the Easy Beat singing Friday on My Mind. Welcome back to Upfront. I'm Sally Pierce, and we're looking at strumming up smiles. This club is striking the right chord. Vanessa Schmidt can't stop smiling as she strums her ukulele, sways to the music, and belts out crowd favourites alongside a room full of happy faces. For the park bench ukulele players, these weekly morning jam sessions have become far more than just music lessons. They're a dose of pure joy. Since joining the group more than a decade ago, Vanessa has gone from a nervous beginner to a much-loved teacher. "It has opened up a whole new world to me, which I love," Vanessa, 53, says. "The joy of playing music, the connections and the many friendships I've made along the way have been incredibly rewarding." Founders Lynn and Terry Nolan still laugh about the group's humble beginnings, when a few friends gathered on a park bench in Tewantin, Queensland, to practice a handful of chords. Before long, curious passers-by were stopping, and soon they were belting out songs, borrowing ukuleles and becoming a part of a growing musical family. Now almost 90 members gather at the local RSL each week, singing and strumming their way through country favourites to classic rock hits. Vanessa says the secret to the club's success has nothing to do with musical talent, though. "There's no pressure, no experience needed," she says. "One of my proudest moments was when my 85-year-old student, Bernard, got up on stage and played with a group at the Gympie Music Muster." As the group has grown, founder Terry, 78, has traded his piles of photocopied song sheets for digital songbooks on iPads. And while they've become famous for their matching shirts and pre-launch lunchtime party atmosphere, Lynn, 76, says the group's real magic lies in the friendships it creates. "It's wonderful for mental well-being," she says. "People feel connected, included, and happy here, and that's something really special." That was written by Megan Rowe, and this comes from New Idea. And I have Reel-to-Reel Parenting. Could your favourite films teach you some surprising new skills? Movies often hold up a mirror to real life, and in some cases may even have lessons to teach us. That's the thinking behind Pop Culture Parenting, the top Aussie podcast that uses movies from the 80s and 90s to show families practical skills to help support their kids. It's the brainchild of two dads from Melbourne, development paediatrician Dr. Billy Garvey and self-described developing parent Nick McCormack. Together they demystify common dilemmas using their favourite films. Here Dr. Billy takes an expert look at some classics: Star Wars, Rewards and Punishments. Daily life for anyone raising kids can often run into a struggle between using the dark and light sides of the parenting force, just like young Jedi Luke Skywalker in 1977's Star Wars, which kicked off one of the most memorable sci-fi franchises ever. We must learn strategies to master our own strengths and weaknesses. Punishments that harm you or make you feel bad, they're about shame. That teaches kids nothing. There's no power in that, and that's compliance at its best, and it's never how we want our kids to be, explains Dr. Billy. Ideally, we want to focus on connection and consequences and avoid pushing them towards the dark side through punishments which can lean towards fear and control. Then there's My Girl, Grief and Loss. There are lots of types of loss: a death, a relationship ending, losing your own independence. Resilience, what it is and how to help kids acquire it, is something that's often misunderstood. Remember, resilience is having an adverse experience and having a healthy way of processing it. Too often we see it as grit your teeth and push through, but that's not healthy. If you just bury it and push through, a lot of us hold that trauma then and learn an unhealthy coping mechanism. Instead, we need to show up, like Thomas does for Vada in My Girl, and validate difficult experiences instead of just pushing straight on through them. Then we've got Finding Nemo, ADHD. Lots of kids can't focus or regulate their emotions easily for many different reasons. ADHD is a common cause, with 7% of Aussie kids aged 4 to 17 years having the condition. It presents quite differently in kids, and not all of them appear to be as forgetful as the fish Dory in Finding Nemo. Difficulties with attention, hyperactivity, and impulsivity are all symptoms that can have huge impacts, not only on learning, but also on relationships and kids' self-esteem. With ADHD, you fire to action very quickly. It's much harder to learn just to take a beat before you react to something, and that's quite hard for someone who has impairments in executive functioning. For caregivers supporting these kids, it's about helping them develop the skills they need to focus and control their impulses.
Learning how to help them catch your calm is one strategy, says Dr. Billy. Staying patient and being present is the key. And you can learn more at guidinggrowingminds.com as an extra on that one. Then we have Legends of the Fall, Siblings. There are unique challenges in raising multiple mini-humans at the same time. And Dr. Billy and Nick explore that by looking at sibling dynamics in 1994's Legends of the Fall, a film that centres on three brothers whose relationships are shaped by competition, jealousy, loyalty, grief and love. We often want to address conflict when it's occurring, but the way you get to that is during calm and playfulness. We need to think about the experience these siblings are having, and 99% of the time, it needs to be positive and playful, says Dr. Billy. And a look at the time tells me it's time for us to part. I'm Sally Pierce, and you've been listening to Upfront. It was produced in our Adelaide studios, and you can listen to us at this time every week on Vision Australia Radio at varadio.org.

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5: To this end, we're delving back into the world of relationships and dating and inviting a friend to come party with us. 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G'day, Olga.
7: Hello.
6: As we always say at this point, please do get in touch with the show, whether you have experience of any of the issues covered on this week's episode of Studio One, or if you think there's something we should be talking about. You never know, your story and insight may help someone who's dealing with something similar.
5: Please contact us via email, studio1@visionaustralia.org. That's studio1@visionaustralia.org. Anyway, hello everybody. So with this couple has turned into a thruple, and I'm not going to use that word again. How are we all going?
6: Please never use that word again.
5: No.
7: I don't want to talk to you.
5: It's been a while since we talked to you last, and a lot's happened in the past. So maybe give us an idea of what you've been up to since we talked to you way back at the start of the year.
7: Oh my goodness. A lot of interesting plans. I don't know which of them will come to fruition. We are planning to sell our house and move to Thailand with the family of three, my husband, our 9-year-old son, and I, which will be quite an interesting adventure, and I don't know if it will be a smart decision, but we will see.
5: Lots of fine food and poor pavements, I would guess, but I've always enjoyed myself when I'm in Thailand. One of your more interesting feeds interested both of us, really. So you had a few fun and games, as it were, trying to apply for something through Centrelink?
7: So after 15 years in Australia, I was finally eligible for the blind pension. Mm-hmm. And the reason I wasn't eligible for it earlier was because of my immigration status. You have to be a permanent resident of Australia. You will be eligible for a pension. And so I have finally applied and I was approved. But then the approval was followed by some correspondence, as you can imagine. Mm. But for some reason, when you go in the app, you open the letter, and the actual text of the letter is in an attachment, but you cannot open it. So I had to ask someone, in fact, it was my queen, a totally unrelated person. I had to ask her to open a very personal letter addressed to me just because of inaccessibility.
5: And this is something that Blind Citizens Australia and their ilk have been talking about forever. Centrelink is notoriously inaccessible, and we've been talking about that kind of thing. They used to send us stuff in PDF files as well, which is even better. But you posted this on Facebook, and there was a very interesting comment in response to it. And I think this actually says a lot about the way the world is going at the moment as far as people like ourselves go. So what was that comment?
7: Someone said something very contemptuous. And so someone commented, "You cripples want everything, don't you?" So they addressed me as a representative of the group of people with disability, the cripple, and apparently asking for accessibility, which means privacy. It's too much. They apparently want too much, but that's enough.
6: That really shocked me. In fact, I got quite angry when I didn't see the comment, but when Sam told me about it, I was like, why do you hate us so much? We didn't do anything to you.
5: I think because nobody understands us. Would that be about right?
7: Well, I think the problem is that people are outraged by the spendings in the budget, and because they need to have a scapegoat, the easiest target are people's disability. Mm. And instead of looking at providers, instead of looking at politicians and all those incredibly inflated prices for disability housing, they just say, oh, okay, well, just a person with disability is getting a support worker. That's just putting too much pressure on our country.
5: And why don't we just stay behind doors like we used to? That does seem to be a general theme of what's going on. Anyway, that is too heavy for this week. We have got some more fun and games to deal with. So, dating and relationships. Now, one of the things that called attention to you from us was a post you made quite some time ago about how people regard people like ourselves with a disability either as a non-sexual thing or as, well, desperate.
7: Well, I think there is a very clear explanation of it. And sadly, it happens subconsciously. People don't even realize what is actually going through their brain in the moment they encounter someone with disability. Before they see a person, their brain can, like, the possibility of this person being your mate, being someone you can have posterity with. And it stands for the health, for durability, so you can have a healthy offspring together. And if those items are not ticked, then it straight away, your brain straight away just rules you out as a possible candidate.
5: But, I mean, it goes also to another level because you gave an example where someone approached you and said, hey, baby, how about it? And just assumed you'd be up for fun and games, as it were.
7: Honestly, those things do happen as well. I do think that people can prey on people's disability and see them for some reason as an easy target, as if, you know, you don't get enough or something. And again, that's the assumption that who would want you.
5: Indeed. And that's kind of what some of us are going to be talking, some of the people we're talking to today will be talking about anyway. And it sounds like I do not know what I'm talking about. Anyways, first we are talking to Alex. Alex has
6: an awful lot
5: to say on the matter. So let's listen to this.
6: Have you ever used any online dating apps? And if so, how was that experience for you?
8: No, I haven't.
6: Okay, well, that was easy. Do you prefer to date other sighted or vision impaired people?
8: I'm not really interested in dating right now. My priorities at the moment is high school, but that'll be a bridge that I'll have to cross one day, probably.
6: Oh, wow, man full of words, isn't he? Alex.
5: Yes, okay, so that's someone at the start of their thing. Now we'll actually do a proper vox pop.
9: I don't know that I have any funny ones. With dating, I was a very shy young man in the past. In fact, I actually read a lot of books before I started dating. It's like, well, what do women want? What do they like? I used to get really worried because I couldn't drive a car. You know, I guess blokes are expected to be able to have a car and you go and pick up your dates. So I used to be really hung up about that, and used to upset me a lot that I couldn't actually do what is expected of a guy. So I didn't actually start dating until I was into my late 20s, early 30s. And during that time, I did used to read women's magazines and things. So just, I tried to get a bit of a clue, what do women actually like? eventually I did enough studies about dating and women. I thought it's time to try some out. So then I tried out a dating website, which didn't really work out for me. It was hard for me to access. Eventually I thought, well, maybe the best way, and it did end up being just to get to know people.

0: I'm a bit boring in that sense.
1: All right. Any comments here for either of you? Well, I mean, he was very studious young man, obviously.
2: Well, I guess I totally hear his say about feeling not good enough, that you cannot do the same thing as other people, and it makes you less desirable. And obviously, driving is a big one, but I guess for me as a woman, it would be I can't properly do my makeup. Especially back then, before Be My Eyes and all the AI tools, like I can't really walk from A to Z. I can't exchange smiles with that person across the room. And so I was so terrified of being inadequate in that sense that whenever there was any interest in me, I would just come up with an excuse. Just like him, absolutely.
1: Well, I used to find it quite embarrassing to say, listen, I'm going to come and pedal around and pick you up, because at least I was riding a bike. But yeah, that is a common thing, is the lack of a car, especially in Australian society where we are so reliant on cars.
3: Oh, no, I totally agree. And you don't want to feel like a burden on the people that you're dating either, like especially if you have to ask to be picked up. So, I mean, generally back when I was dating many, many, many years ago, I would always try to meet the person in a mutual location, so that wasn't too much of an issue.
1: I think that's actually an issue. I think that's actually a sensible thing, come what may. Now, especially nowadays, you don't know what you're going to get.
3: Or who you're going to get.
1: Yeah, exactly. Anything else that comes out of this little bit of morsel that Simon gave us? Because I found that fascinating. I mean, that's an extreme, to go reading women's magazines and stuff like that.
3: I've never. I never would either.
1: All right. Okay, next up we've got Julie. And Julie is in a relationship at the moment, and we get all the juicy details.
4: So what has been your experience with dating? Have you ever used any online dating apps, and how did that go for you?
5: Yes, I used a site called Match.com about 20 years ago, and it ended in disaster because the guy I met lied about everything in his profile, but I met a friend of his at his house, and well, we're still together 20 years later.
4: Tell us about that. How did you hit it off with this friend?
5: Oh, right. Well, we just talked and had meals together and things happened.
4: Of course, and you're still with him?
5: Yeah.
4: Given that, I'll still ask you this next question. Do you prefer to date sighted people or other vision impaired people, and why?
5: I do prefer, he's fully sighted, and I prefer to date sighted people because, you know, they can assist with, you know, driving places and reading things.
1: I knew someone on the Paralympic team, and he insisted only on dating ladies with full vision because they provided a taxi service for him. That was purely the only reason. Otherwise, there were plenty of other people out there for him. Olga, you have been married to someone who's also blind, and also you're currently married to someone who is fully sighted. What are the pros and cons, do you think?
2: I think eyesight is totally unrelated to the success of the marriage or relationship. I personally don't think, I don't have a strong opinion if I want to be together with someone blind or sighted, but either of the people, they have to be very capable, ambitious. So I think for me, it's important that they're just, they're equal.
1: I think that is the most important thing as well, is, by nature, I don't think relationships are ever completely equal, but if you can get it close, then that's sort of terrific. I mean, myself and my wife, we are a team. We work together. We're both vision impaired. We've both got probably roughly the same amount of sight. She actually sees a little bit more than I can. But we work together as a team. So her weaknesses are my strengths, and her and my strengths are her weaknesses. And it's that seems to work for us. I mean, Lizzie?
3: I've also dated someone sighted. And actually, you know what I found? Because he was willing to drive me everywhere. And when you got someone that's willing to drive you everywhere, and you take that up, kind of lose your independence a bit. I mean, the relationship didn't last long, so I had to get back on my feet again. But I almost found myself becoming reliant on him. And, like, to me, that's also not a good thing in a relationship, because, you know, what happens if it does end or that can also become a

0: not a weapon, but a tool. It can be used against you. You know, it's not something that you should definitely rely on.
1: I have witnessed something just last weekend. I was volunteering at a disability event, and a sighted wife came up to me, and then she had to rush off to her blind husband. And as she left, she said, "Oh, my chair, I should be available every minute." Like, I was shocked by that phrase. They've been together forever, at least 30 years now. And still, their relationship is, she is a carer, and he depends on her, and she has to just drop everything and run to him. Oh, and that is so unhealthy. But the thing is, it's not by default that when someone in the relationship is disabled and the other partner is not, it doesn't mean that by default they will have such an unhealthy dependence relationship.
0: No, I agree with you. And I think that's where you've got to have your own boundaries and say, no, look, I can do this for myself and I'll continue to do that. But I think just back then, I just allowed myself to become reliant, which was, you know, that was my part in it. I won't, you know, pretend that didn't happen. So yeah, I agree with you. You need to set that boundary with yourself and with your partner as well.
1: The problem is you can only set so many boundaries because sometimes you genuinely need help, and also more often than a non-disabled person. And we are very much lucky with NDIS. I have to say that before NDIS, my needs did put a greater strain on our relationship than now, when I can outsource certain things and get them down with support workers.
2: That's an interesting point, and I don't think that the politicians in Canberra have quite worked that one out, is that, yes, we in the past had to rely a lot on friends and family and stuff like that. It often did put a lot of pressure on those relationships, whereas now you can actually get somebody in and say, hey, take me here for shopping or whatever. The amount of times that it's caused stress within my family in the past where someone has bailed out when they had offered to take me somewhere, and it's like, well, thanks.
0: Oh, that happens to me all the time. Anyway, yep.
2: All right, next up, we have the first of two the second of two Alexes. The second of two Alexes is female, and she's got a little bit more to say than the first. I think that most parrots have got more to say than the first one.
3: That would involve me actually having ever been on a date. I haven't dated since, it's been 10 years since I've done anything like that. I've been single for quite a long time. I've just been so focused on getting my degree and all that sort of stuff. I honestly don't have a preference. I think it's more of the personality for me that's going to count over and above everything else.
4: What about dating apps, though? Have you ever explored the world of dating apps?
3: I have.
4: And what's your experience been like?
3: I found them really difficult because some people, it's like, oh, we'll just go by the picture and their profiles are almost empty. And you're like, can't do it. Too hard. I spent ages messaging and never getting any responses. So I've kind of just given up on the apps for the moment, I think. It'll happen when it's meant to happen.
0: Aw. We love you, Alex. I love you at least.
2: So both of you, I'm guessing, have had experience. Well, you've both had experience with dating apps, haven't you, Lizzie?
0: Sure.
2: Okay.
1: I've met my husband on the international dating app.
0: Oh.
2: Were you initially concerned about that?
1: So it took me 5 years of perseverance to find, because for all those 5 years, I was either dealing with rejection as soon as people found out that I was blind, or I would be talking to some people with just fantasies. They had no real plans, no real intention. They were just fooling around. And in 5 years, I finally met my husband. I was in Ukraine. He was in Australia.
2: What about the lack of visual feedback? Because that seems to be the thing, is that often one people will put the wrong photo up, but they seem to rely on that. How did you find navigating all of that?
1: I don't care what the person looks like, honestly. My husband is not particularly handsome. He's fine. But when people compare us, they say, okay, he's 6, you are 10. So I genuinely do not care.
2: Okay, Lizzie, you control yourself. Lizzie, I'm pretty sure you've had your experiences on these apps as well, so maybe you can pass on some of your wisdom.
0: Yes. So I did use Oasis Active because at the time that was the only accessible one. I do believe that there are now disability-specific dating apps. I don't think I would use them because I don't believe in limiting myself, but I'm not on the market at the moment. And yes, I did have an interesting interaction where I went on a date with someone. I'm pretty sure I've shared this story before, so if I have, stop me. And, we were talking about music and, travel and all the stuff that one talks about. And, so about in the middle of this date, he asked me, how do blind people have sex? And it was a very interesting question. I basically said, well, we have the same anatomy as everybody else. But he wanted to know how we were physically attracted to people and, whether I could do the things in bed that sighted women could do. And I don't really want to go too much more into this, but yes, it was a very awkward conversation and I decided that it wasn't a relationship that I really wanted to explore any more than that.
2: That goes back to what we were saying before. We are the other. Anyway, we're going to another, as it were, a Paralympic gold medalist, Anthony Clark.
5: Yeah, so with dating, it's a very individual thing. So you could look at, what sort of style you like. You could be the person ask 100 women for a date and you might get one, or you could go the other way and build up relationships by meeting people on a regular basis, like through a social club or that way people sort of get to know you over the longer term and you can form that sort of friendship that maybe go a bit further. It does get very tricky with a disability, though, because particularly with the male that's got the disability, obviously, in this case, trying to associate with females, if they're attentive and just want to help you because of your disability, you can easily get confused. Are they paying me this much attention because they like me or because of this nurturing thing? They just want to help you and have no issues of giving any romantic in you. So the messages can get confused when you have a disability. So when that happens, after a while, if it happens long enough, I'll ask them, you're fussing over me a lot. I might get my wires crossed. Are you interested in going out or something? And that usually straightens it out. And by that time, you've also built up rapport. So if they're not interested, they're not feeling awkward about it. If you ask it the same way and if they are, then you've broken the ice and gone over to the next step. Some interesting things I've noticed in patterns. I sort of go to a dating club where you go out for dinner with six people, three male, three females, and it's sort of a semi-dating thing or networking thing, depending on how you want to work at it. And if you like somebody, you can go back to the organiser and say, I like this person. Can we swap phone numbers now? Go and ask the other person. Then if they agree, they'll send you back a phone number, which is a nice way of doing it. So if you get knocked back, you're not doing it in public and sort of done on the discreetly in a way. And that's kind of nice. But some of the funny things that happen at these social functions when you have a disability, I'll notice a couple of things. When they ask, somebody will ask, lead off, asking questions, what do you do for a living? And they'll go around the table. But when it comes to me, they either don't ask me that question or I'll get, instead of asking me, what do you do for a living? They'll say, how do you fill in your day? So there's no expectation that you work at all there, which is a real subliminal thing. Same thing with, because of my age group, they go and tell, have you got any kids? Have you been married before? Blah, blah, blah. I very rarely get asked that question because of the same perception that, he's disabled. They're too scared to ask you because your disability may, I'm assuming they have an expectation that you've never had a previous relationship before and all those stereotypes come into play over, and you know that by experience.
6: Absolutely.
5: Yeah.
6: I can relate to that.
5: Yeah. And then, but at the same time, the smarter women of the world will see my potential, and quite often they've asked me out, which is quite complimentary. And so you know it's they've seen through the blindness and see you as a human being, and that's quite nice when that happens. And happen as much as I'd like, but it does happen. So that's a good thing as opposed to the traditional way of the males always asking the women. It's nice to see that equal opportunities come through nowadays and seeing that role in reverse. But it comes down to personality types and all that intricacies of dating. It's a very complex area.
0: There's a man that's been on a lot of dates.
2: Yes, and I know for sure that he has. I've known Tony for quite some time. Olga, anything to unpack from that one?
1: I was gasping as he was speaking because he's so close to home. People have really low expectations, and it creates also fear in them because they assume we will be a burden on them. And no one wants to complicate their life, do they? And yes, it makes things a lot harder for us because the stereotypes exist that we're useless, we can't do anything for ourselves, we cannot contribute. A lot of stereotypes.
2: It's not just that, but what struck me as well is involvement in some of these dating groups. And that's not such a bad idea because this disability of ours can often be very isolating. It's very difficult to actually meet people and see what's going on. So if you are part of one of these groups, then there's a good chance that, well, you're there for one reason and one reason only, really, aren't you?
1: But that's if you get accepted into the group in the first place, because once I tried to register at a dating website, and it was quite a complex registration, including uploading your documents and stuff. And it happened that I disclosed my disability and they were actually hesitant about registering me on the website.
2: Wow. Okay. So
1: that was back in Ukraine. So I guess discrimination is going a bit further there.
2: Different parts of the world with different attitudes. I mean, that original post you had talked about initially, an interesting medical examination, and the assumption was that you weren't going to be much of a sexual being.
1: Oh, total lack of privacy, but I think that was just a Soviet thing, not so much usability.
2: That's a wrap for this week. A big thank you to Alex Simon Wong, Julie Anthony, and of course, a special thank you to Olga.
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2: Next week, we're often asked how we see, but maybe we should be asking, how do you look?
0: Oh, pretty fantastic if I do say so myself. We ask our choir of angels about their fashion and makeup choices.
2: I tend to go for a light blush myself.
0: But between now and then, please do get in touch with the show, whether you have experience of any of the issues covered on this week's episode of Studio One, or if you think there's something we should be talking about. 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
0: Or of course, you can jump into our WhatsApp group by following the link in the podcast notes.
2: But we may be vetting you. Bye for now.
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13: Thank you for joining us on Vision Australia Radio. This is Talking Vision, and on today's program, we'll be sharing with you two interviews that Sam did while he was hosting Talking Vision. First, Sam speaks with Tom Kennedy, an extreme sports fan with low vision, and then Sam speaks with Santiago Velasquez about his involvement with International Day of People with Disability last year. We hope you enjoy the interviews.
14: A little while ago, you may have heard my chat with Jo Cabot. She's an indoor skydiver who has low vision, and she mentioned a fellow skydiver of hers, Tom Kennedy. And it's my great pleasure to be joined by Tom now to have a chat a bit more about iFly and his experience with indoor skydiving. Tom, welcome to Talking Vision. Great to have you.
15: Thank you for having me, Sam.
14: Now, Tom, let's start at the beginning. How did you get into indoor skydiving?
15: Yeah, so it actually dates back till about 2019 when I did it on my 11th birthday, and then I kind of just fell in love with it ever since. I just wanted to keep going back.
14: Okay. And have you always been sort of sporty? Had you been into sort of extreme sports? Was that an interest of yours?
15: I'm not a sporty person at all, but I like the kind of extreme sports. Like, so I've done, what have I done? Well, obviously indoor skydiving, I've done a bit of skateboarding. So all those kind of like adrenaline sports I like.
14: Oh, fantastic. And for people out there who might not be familiar, what are the accessibility measures for indoor skydiving for people who are blind or have low vision? How would that differ to the sighted variety people might be used to?
15: Yeah, so usually, so there's an All Abilities Day on the last Sunday of every month in Sydney, and I think it's the last Thursday of every month on the Gold Coast. So that's the probably, if there's anyone out there who's interested in going, that's probably your best port of call to start, because it's a much smaller group of people. You've got more time to talk to the instructors and just get a feel for it before you actually go in there. And the actual accessibility for it, usually you have two instructors in there with you if you do have some form of disability.
14: Okay. Let's have a bit of a chat about the competitions that you've been involved with. How long have you been doing indoor skydiving competitively now, and what got you into the competition side of things rather than, you know, just doing it as a bit of fun or a bit of a hobby?
15: Yeah, so this was my first competition a couple of weeks ago.
14: Oh, fantastic. Actually.
15: So I got into it. I literally just went into one of my normal iFly sessions, and one of the instructors there was like, to my mum, would he be interested in a competition? And she was like, yeah. And then that's how we got connected with Adaptive Athlete Academy, who's the one who runs the HandyFly competition.
14: All right, cool. And tell us a bit about the HandyFly competition and how you went, and what was the experience like for you?
15: Yeah, so it was actually a really incredible experience. I met some of the most amazing people in the world, I think. And so the way it works is there's four electronic pads, two on either side of the tunnel, and you have to fly and tap them in a certain sequence, and you have to try to get the fastest time. So you have to tap A, fly over to B, do a 360, tap B again, fly over to C, do a 360, D, and then A. And then, yeah, so that's how that works. But it's actually been rebranded. The HandyFly name is no longer. It's now Indoor Para Skydiving. So I think that means that it's kind of progressing in the world a bit to get a bit more, not competitive, but professional with it.
14: And I understand you did quite well in the competition. I was having a chat to Joe, as people may be familiar, a few weeks ago, and she was very impressed with how you went.
15: No, so I came fourth because I messed pretty up close. One of the turns on the last round.
14: Oh, well.
15: So
14: not
15: that,
14: bad.
15: That's how I landed fourth. But other than that, I wasn't able to qualify in the international ranking because of Vision wasn't included in it. But very recently, it has been opened up and Vision has been added to the list. So that's a very big thing that Joe and I have been able to achieve and get across the line.
14: Well, that's a huge thing. I'd love to have a bit more of a chat about the progress there. What does that sort of mean for you and Joe as competitors in the blind and low vision para skydiving realm to have those sort of pathways opened up for you in the future?
15: Yeah, so it means that we're able to basically travel with it if we want to, obviously, and which I do, obviously. We're able to travel with it and hopefully one day it's going to be included in the Paralympic Games. So I'm hoping that if it does do that, I'm able to compete in the Paralympics. But yeah.
14: And what sort of timeline is that looking at so far? Is there sort of a bit of an idea of when the para skydiving could be a potential addition to the Paralympics, or is it still a bit too early to tell?
15: It's a bit too early to tell, but Vision will be included in the international ranking as of next year. So hopefully next year is going to be my year with this.
14: Oh, fantastic. And what does the future hold in terms of competitions coming up for you, Tom? What do you have your heart set on and in terms of which competitions you'd like to compete in that are currently available?
15: My goal for me is to try to just do as much as I can, basically, and compete in,
14: That's a pretty good answer. Okay,
15: yep,
14: I like that.
15: Because I truly love it. It's such a great sport with amazing people. Like, the iFly team is just such an amazing group of people. Like, you walk in the door and it's just, like, it's all happy and amazing, basically.
14: Oh, for sure. And how did you end up getting in touch with Joe? I'm sure there's a story there. How did you both cross
15: paths?
14: Yeah,
15: so I think when they found out that we needed three people with blindness or low vision for it to qualify for the international ranking, at least, or I think Chris from Adaptive Athlete Academy was like looking for other vision impaired people, and Joe came across his radar. So then Joe was obviously very keen to get into the sport. And so, yeah, Joe and I were able to meet in Sydney, and she's such an amazing person who has her heart set on so many goals. So, yeah.
14: I understand Joe has gotten you and your mum involved with a few of her events and things around the place, and one of those is the Dinner in the Dark, and that, you know, really, it's a fantastic initiative. What was that like to see people you know experiencing what you experience every day and really getting that greater understanding of your lived experience?
15: Yeah, it was such kind of a eye-opening experience, no pun intended, but like for everyone there. So all the athletes did it for one of the breakfasts in the morning, obviously. And then, yeah, they were all just so shocked. And my mum especially was just so shocked about like what it's actually like and stuff. So it was really like humbling, I guess, to like have everyone have that understanding for me now and what I go through on a daily basis.
14: All right. And what sort of challenges have you faced in terms of getting active and getting into things like indoor skydiving with your vision? Has there been any sort of obstacles that you've had to overcome in terms of that, or has a lot of it been quite smooth and rather seamless?
15: Yeah, so a bit of both. So there's been a few challenges. It is a fairly new sport. Like, it's not been around for ages. Think over the past 10 years, it's grown and it's rapidly growing. But like, just the lack of awareness, I guess, of blindness in the sport. So Joe and I were the first blind, low vision people, I think, in Australia at least, to compete in a competition like that. So that was pretty cool. But also, it's annoying that we always have to be the trailblazer for stuff like this, where it feels like, yeah.
14: And Tom, as always, these sort of things don't happen without a bit of funding, a bit of sponsorship. So what sort of arrangement are the iFly team and indoor para skydiving looking to collaborate with and get things off the ground there?
15: Yeah, so we're Adaptive Athlete Academy is looking for sponsors so that we can get the whole Australia team travelling and more professional with this sport. So if there are any sponsors out there, please get in contact with Chris Astle at Adaptive Athlete Academy or just anyone there so we can get this off the ground and representing the world in Australia.
14: Perfect. Okay.
15: And if you are interested in coming to one of the All Abilities Days, just contact the iFly team and they'll point you in the right direction in iFly in your state.
14: Following on from that, what are some other contact details for people out there if they would like to get in touch with iFly?
15: So iFly Down Under is in Sydney and iFly Gold Coast is in Gold Coast, obviously. And they're the two who do the All Abilities Days every month. So if you just chuck them an email or give them a ring, they'll point you in the right direction. All the iFly staff is super friendly and happy to help you and ready to get your journey started, basically. And if you are wanting to learn more about it, I've recently started up an Instagram for myself. It's called The Blind Flyer. So if anyone would like to follow that to watch my journey progress.
14: Wonderful. Check out The Blind Flyer. Tom, thank you so much for your time today. It was great to catch up with you and have a chat about iFly, and all the best for future competitions, and fingers crossed we'll see you in the Paralympics one day.
15: So yes, see hopefully. How it goes.
14: Thank you so much.
15: Thank you so much for having me.
14: That was Tom Kennedy there, young indoor para skydiver, one of the fledgling bunch of indoor skydivers who are blind or have low vision, looking to build their numbers over the next few months and years, and we look forward to seeing the numbers grow. So if you're interested in indoor skydiving and you are a person with blindness or low vision, get involved with the organisations Tom's mentioned today and have a go.
16: I hope you enjoyed hearing Sam's interview with Tom Kennedy again. Now it's time to hear Sam's interview with Santiago Velasquez about his involvement with last year's International Day of People with a Disability.
14: You may know our next guest from his work with EyeSight or Halo, as well as his role as a UN Youth Ambassador for Persons with Disabilities. But today, we're here to chat to him about his latest role as Ambassador for International Day of People with Disabilities, which we're celebrating today on the 3rd of December. It's Santiago Velasquez Hurtado, and it's my great pleasure to welcome him right now. Santi, welcome back to Talking Vision. Thank you very much for your time.
17: Sam, as always, it's a pleasure to be with you, and especially this week that on the 3rd of December is the International Day for People with Disability. What a year it has been.
14: Absolutely. Yeah, very special week, and a great way to, as you've said, celebrate as we head to the end of the year. Now, let's just get a bit of an overview for people out there about the day itself.
17: International Day of People with Disability is a United Nations celebration, if you will, / awareness day. And obviously it has become not just a United Nations thing, if you will, but it's a day where we can celebrate the diversity that makes this world what it is, with the objective of not just saying, hey, yep, cool, people with disabilities exist, but with a longer term plan of making sure that we all understand diversity. We understand that, you know, there are tall people in this world, there are people who are blonde, there are people who are blind, there are people who use wheelchairs, and so on and so on and so forth. And that's the 3rd of December. So on the 3rd of December this year and every year, we celebrate International Day for People with Disability. And the week before, actually, it was International Week for People with Disability. So it's interesting that they happen in two sort of different time frames, but I guess one builds up to the day. But it's very exciting.
14: It is very exciting. And another very exciting thing that you're involved with is you're one of the ambassadors this year. That's pretty cool. It's the first time, as I understand it, you've been an IADPWD ambassador. So tell us what that involves and how you got involved there.
17: It's a bit of an interesting story because I got an email this August from the federal government, Department of Social as well as Aging, DSA. And they asked me if I wanted to be an ambassador. And I thought for a second that it was a scam. Fortunately, it wasn't. I did my due diligence. But, you know, when you get those emails that sound too good to be true, you're
14: yeah,
17: like,
14: exactly.
17: I don't know.
14: Yeah. Well,
17: but
14: there you go.
17: To cut the story short as to what it is, it's this year the government is, or has selected rather, six ambassadors with the intent of showing what people with disabilities can do, how diverse we are, and what representation across the world and across Australia is able to do for the broader society. So there are six ambassadors. I have a vision impairment, so I'm representing sort of that community, which is an honor. And there are people who are of short stature, somebody who uses a wheelchair, hidden disabilities, amputee. And we're all in different industries, but the main goal is the Australian government wants to put its hat in the ring of, we live in a global society, we are all different, but those differences don't change what we can and cannot do. And with the longer term objective of, if we have exposure at the local level, at the federal level, if we have exposure, you know, in multiple facets of society, then people will be more accustomed to seeing us. So when we go for employment, for education, it'll just be normal. It'll just be, yep, he has a vision impairment, that's fine. He can be a barista, he can study engineering, he can do whatever. So the objective is just showing the world that, yes, we're different, but at the same time, we're the same.
14: Absolutely. And, you know, this might be a bit tricky to pin down to one sort of major thing, Santi, but what does it mean to you to be an ambassador and have the opportunity to have your say and spread the messages you have always championed in quite a few different aspects of society, and now as an ambassador for International Day of People with Disability in Australia? What's that sort of mean for you, and what do you really want people to take away when they are involved with this day and all the events that are going on around it?
17: It's a very interesting question, and I have two different answers. And the first one is, it's an honour, right? It's an absolute honour to be recognised for this position, right? And I'll do my best and put my best foot forward to make sure that whether you have or don't have a disability, you are recognized equally, right? And you have access to the same opportunities as everybody else. In the other hand, and this is where my conflict, I guess, starts, because the reason why this exists is because, or what I mean by this, I mean the reason why the ambassadorship exists and why International Day for People with Disabilities exists is because of the lack of representation that we have for people who have disabilities. It's because of all the inequalities that exist. It's because of all the systems, processes, services, products, you know, and you keep going, that are not accessible, are not inclusive. So amazing in one hand, frustrating in the other hand, because it shouldn't be this way. Although, as we all know, progress takes time, it takes effort. So from my point of view, hoping that this isn't just an ambassadorship position where I, you know, do a few photo ops and stuff. I'm keen to do more, right? I'm keen to work with the other ambassadors, work with the Australian government to champion a project, to do something that, whether it's small, big, it will actually have an impact. Because at the end of the day, we can talk all we want, but if we don't put it into action, we won't have results. So if you are listening, and if you have something that you're passionate about, if you have something that you think the government should know, if you have something that they should work on, reach out to your local member, reach out to those who might be able to help. Don't be shy in terms of saying or asking for things, because at the end of the day, if we don't ask, nobody's going to come knocking on our door and say, hey, would you like this?
14: Mm. Yeah, for sure. And that's where it's all about fostering disability inclusive societies for advancing social progress, which, of course, is the theme of this year's International Day of People with Disability. And they're not just words on a website. They are very important mission statements and things like that, that these sort of days are really looking to champion. And what are you hoping to see come from that message and that theme for society more broadly? You've gone into this to some extent already, but what do those particular words mean from your standpoint?
17: I think for me, to keep it short and simple and sweet, if you will, the idea that if a child is born with a disability or if somebody acquires a disability later on in life, the words, basically, my long-term aspiration for our world is for somebody who has a disability to be able to pick what they want to study and to be able to have the support from the school, from their family, from their friends, from their peers to do so without any hesitation. The ability for somebody who is going to high school to also work at a McDonald's or as a barista, just like their regular sighted peers or their regular non-disabled peers, because that's something that we don't have in the disability community. I don't know many people in the disability community who had a part-time job while in high school, who had a part-time job while in uni, so that they could also have the same experiences as those who did, right? And longer term, right, you know, having the ability to have people who have disabilities just be completely integrated into our world, right? A good example I like to give is 100 years ago, if you would have said women should be allowed to vote, should be allowed to do PhDs, should be allowed to do many, many things, the answer would have been, no, are you nuts? And now that's common, right? More work still needs to be done, and I'm not a woman, so I won't pretend to speak about that particular topic, but progress has been made. And that's what we need to do for the disability community, to make more progress so that small things such as going out and about and having accessible navigation all the way through to studying complex things at university or applying for a job or buying a house, all of those things are very easy to do because the world is just, it's just accessible and it just works for everybody.
14: But there are some things that still need more work to be done around them. And one of those things is, of course, public transport, a topic very close to your heart and something very closely involved with your passion project, your work, more importantly, with Halo. So give us a bit of a Halo update. What's the latest from that side of things that you can let our listeners know about?
17: The latest and greatest is that we need testers, beta testers for iOS and Android applications in the Melbourne Greater Area region, because there have been a few delays, but we're near the end in terms of good news. It should be coming very, very soon. But if you are somebody who is frustrated by buses leaving you behind because you can't see them to hail them, or if you're frustrated because you don't know when to press the bell to be able to get off because you can't look at a map, just like myself, or if you have issues knowing whether the bus in front of you or the one behind it or the one behind it at a multi-stop platform is the one you want, let us know. Go to halo.co, halo.co, or, you know, reach out through to the podcast and let us know that you want to be a tester. We would love your feedback. And the idea is to basically make public transport a little bit more accessible. And for those of you who don't know what Halo is, as somebody who is blind, I was just frustrated that, as I said, buses kept leaving me behind, trams had their own issues, trains had their own issues. So I said, if we can electronically hail a bus, a train, a tram from our phones, and the driver gets an alert on their console as they approach you, hailing them and or pressing the bell at the appropriate time will become, or well, actually has become, a thing of the past, making public transport more accessible and not having any issues with either, you know, being refused service because you have a dog guide, or being left behind on the curve because the bus didn't see you. So if anybody lives in the Greater Melbourne region and if you want to be a tester, let us know. But also, even if you don't, let us know that you want Halo in your region. The more support we have, the more advocacy we have from the community for better public transport, the better we can make this country. And just remember, you know, think about the amazing things that you can do when you have freedom. So if more things are open to you because of the public transport that already exists, just imagine what you could do.
14: Yeah, that's a perfect note to end on. And if, as Santi said, you head along to halo.co, you can find out a lot more about Halo and how the app can help you or somebody you know who might just need that extra help with getting around on the local public transport network. So that's halo.co to find out more. Or if you'd love to hear more from Santi from his other side of things as Ambassador for International Day of People with Disability, you can, of course, head to idpwd.com.au to hear Santi's story and those of all the other ambassadors for this year's International Day of People with Disabilities, or maybe just find out a bit more about the day more broadly. Well, Santi, thank you very much for your time today. 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
4: Sunset Ridge by Nicole Alexander, narrated by Cynthia Howell. This is a DAISY recording produced by the Vision Australia Information Library Service, commencing on January the 9th, 2015. This book was published by Bantam in 2013. No unauthorised copying, broadcasting, or public performance of this recording is permitted. The train rattled onwards. Dave didn't need to reread the few lines. They were already memorised. When the boys eventually replied, they shared only a brief paragraph, noting they were about to leave for France. It was Luther's idea to enclose the photograph of the three of them taken at Lark Hill, and Dave knew that in spite of their mother's anger, she would be proud when she saw them in their AIF uniforms. Yet despite the righteousness of their actions, a whiff of guilt hung about them like stale food. Dave wished he could throw the letters away. At times he felt as if they would burn right through him. Yet they remained the only tangible link to Sunset Ridge and his mother. Quite simply, he missed the land and her. They entered a lush valley, the fields undulating away from them, like small waves impatiently waiting to lick fields and hedgerows. Villages dotted the landscape every few miles as the troop train meandered across the countryside, and flocks of birds fled from nearby trees. Dave craned his neck to follow their ascending path until they left his field of vision, and then he reached for his kit bag. Having managed to purchase some new sketch pads while in England, he was determined that not even war would prevent him from drawing. As the Banyan River came to life on the page, his senses conjured up the ancient trees inspecting their stately reflections in the blue-green calm of the water. The charcoal deftly traced the grass-softened banks, scattering fallen timber, darting waterfowl, and a kangaroo nibbling tender shoots on the far bank. If he had paint, he could capture the blue haze of the eucalypts, shadow the stalking long-legged waterbirds, and cause a shaft of light to dapple the morning dew leaves of a large gum tree. Luther awoke, and leaving his seat squashed in between Marty and Dave. "That's a beauty," he remarked loudly, elbowing Dave in the ribs. "It's exactly as I remember it." Luther ran his hand across the drawing as the occupants of the dog box stirred amid a series of grunts and coughs. Thaddeus yawned and reached for the sketch pad. Marty, Riley and Turtle peered at the drawing in turn. "What do you know?" Marty exclaimed. "We've got an artist with us." "You kept that quiet." "Always did want me portrait done," Turtle said, straightening his slouch hat. "This is me best profile." He turned sideways, displaying a nasty scar that he claimed to have earned in a bar fight. Riley smirked and leaned towards Dave. "Fell against his mother's copper, he did, when he was a little un." Dave closed his eyes and imagined the riverbank. "Did not," Turtle said. "Did so," Riley persevered. "Anyone would think you lot were going on a round-the-world trip, not to a war," Marty complained, as he stretched his shoulders and left the dog box. "I don't mind him," Turtle yawned. "His girl left him for a younger fella, told him she was embarrassed about him shirking his duty and ending up a thief. He only got word from her the day we left England." Thaddeus stared out the window. "Well, it's not like she's the only woman on earth." Dave wondered if his older brother had turned sour on women. When questioned about his need to see Coralie Shaw the day he left home, Thaddeus had clamped his lips together. "There wasn't any need," came the sour reply. Then there was the pretty girl in a village near Lark Hill. Bethany was as keen as mustard on Thaddeus, but Luther joked that Thaddeus had only outed with her to get some experience before telling the girl it was just a bit of fun. That wasn't the older brother Dave knew. Besides, Marty told him there were women who would take coin to relieve a man's need, although, he cautioned, nearly everyone ended up with venereal disease.
5: "You never have to old us why you and Joe joined up and then bolted into the scrub turtle," Luther said, rolling shreds of tobacco between his palms.
4: Very slowly, Turtle straightened his long neck. The skin on his face had not recovered from the hot summer days spent hiding in the iron water tank. It was patchy with burn marks.
5: "I figured it for a bit of a lark," Turtle began, "until Mother told me about the wounded following a big push back in 16. Newspaper after newspaper, and the names just kept on coming. She heard from the minister's wife at her church group that there was a big advance at Fromelles. Well, the lists of the dead and missing and wounded..." Turtle shook his head. "I just wondered if it was worth it." He looked at Dave. "You know, to die over here for another man's war." Luther slid the cigarette between his lips and pulled his tomahawk out from beneath his tunic. Ain't no one dying on my watch."
4: "Sure there ain't, kid," Turtle said softly. "Anyway, we're here now, so we'll have to knuckle down and make the best of it." He turned to Dave. "You got a sweetheart?" Dave felt heat rise in his cheeks at the thought of Miss Waits.
5: "Nah."
4: "Well," Riley interrupted, "I reckon that's somewhat of a bonus, for her at least, if you get knocked."
5: "Hey, Riley, lay off the kid," Turtle protested.
4: Riley lit his second cigarette in as many minutes. "If he's old enough to be a soldier, he's old enough to know the score." Dave had enlisted with the help of a wooden crate, a stuck-on moustache, and the threat of his brothers refusing to volunteer if he wasn't allowed to join up. Marty tried to talk him out of it, but that wasn't going to happen, not with his brothers by his side. On arrival at the Lark Hill training camp, the sergeant major only cocked an eyebrow and mumbled something about the desperate need for reinforcements. Overnight, Dave had been launched into a man's world and treated as such. He missed Sunset Ridge, but as part of a platoon, he experienced a strong sense of belonging. Sister Valois tucked a stray piece of hair beneath her cap and stared out the window of the ground floor ward in the temporary field hospital. The chateau was a stone dwelling belonging to a wealthy textiles merchant. Requisitioned by the French army, its 8 bedrooms and substantial public areas provided space for 100 patients. The local villagers believed that the owner had been killed by a shell when his Ypres-based factory had been hit the previous year. There were 2 sons at the front who were also presumed dead, and a wife and daughter who were thought to be living in Paris. Sister Valois had never resided in such style and wondered at the circumstances that would cause a woman to desert such a building. Often she would pause during rounds to stare at the parquet floors, gilt mirrors and ornate clocks sitting on mantelpieces, and wonder at the lives of the owners and the architect who'd constructed such a place. The 2-foot walls held deep recesses, and there were corners everywhere, as if the builder could not make up his mind as to the direction it should take. A set of stairs to the upper level creaked and groaned, even when not in use, and the younger nurses and aides swore to repeated sightings of shadowy shapes. Sister Valois's quarters adjoined the large kitchen. Into her room she had dragged one of the ornate gold Louis XIV chairs from the dining room and a bow-fronted writing desk, while a tapestry wall hanging pulled from one of the salons took the chill from the flagstone floor. No other senior nurse was offered such privilege. Most rented out houses in the village or were forced to bunk down in the tents attached to the converted estate.
5: But Sister Valois was now in charge of the hospital, an improbable promotion during peacetime, and one only made possible by the recommendation of the doctor she had served with at the Verdun casualty clearing station. Through the open window, the warming scents of spring carried on the air. Never had she been so happy to see the end of winter. Typhoid, trench foot, frostbite and gas gangrene battled for supremacy amid the shell and shrapnel wounds, and at least here they were no longer cutting bloodied, muddy, rotting uniforms from maimed bodies. If a patient made it this far, he had already experienced both a dressing and a casualty clearing station, and perhaps another field hospital. This temporary field hospital was the last stop for the majority of the wounds within its surrounds. Most would eventually be sent back to the front. Others were here to die. Some things, however, had not changed. The hospital staff still waged a continual battle.

trampled by the business of daily life. Sister Valois took some comfort in knowing that perhaps one day, when the war was over, both house and garden would be restored to their former splendour. The chateau was located on the edge of a woodland, and a number of trees had been thinned in a circle that fanned outwards from the rear of the hospital for more than a mile. The cleared area housed a patchwork of buildings, including the caretaker's farmhouse and stone bar, which had been joined by rows of white tents. Young women walked quickly to and fro, their long skirts and white aprons marking them as volunteers. Some of the girls were undisciplined, yet Sister Valois could not fault their enthusiasm. They took on myriad roles, from ambulance drivers and nurses' assistants to cooks, canteen workers and laundresses. "Sister?" Private Gregory McNeil was the son of a French woman and a Scotsman. He should have been convalescing in a London hospital by now. However, like many of the amputees in this ward, he suffered from an infection of the bone. She walked towards his cot, one of 40 in the converted dining room. Some 6 feet above him on a painted screen was an idyllic forest scene of dancing nymphs. Forming a smile, she tried not to look at the flatness of the white sheet where his legs should have been. Like many of the soldiers lining this beautiful room, little by little more of his skin and bone were cut away, until the disease went beyond the surgeon's skill. "Yes," she said brightly, taking his pulse. He was grey today. Together they had composed a letter to his wife and daughters. She had mailed it a week ago at his insistence, and he still lingered. She had to remind herself that it was a terrible thing to grow used to death. Yet here in this ward they lost at least one patient a week. There was a new cemetery filling with neat white crosses just half a mile away. "Yes?" Nurse Valois repeated. Too exhausted to move, the private's eyes slid to the right. Patting his arm, she checked the patient next to him. Francois Chessy's breathing was ragged. With practiced movements, she swiftly adjusted his pillow, easing him upwards so he was partially sitting. "Better?" Chessy nodded, as his breathing gradually improved. "Water?" He held the glass weakly as she positioned the thinnest surgical tube she could find between his lips. Chessy was at his best in the early morning. He could drink unaided and consume eggs or a nourishing soup, albeit slowly. With his leg lost to gangrene below the knee, damage to his heart and a lung shredded by shrapnel, how he still lived 7 months on was staggering, especially with the bones of his amputated leg infected. It was true that some of the amputees managed to fight off infection. However, multiple injuries lessened the chances of survival. One of the volunteers was assigned to sponge bath him daily, and Sister Valois knew that massage was vital to ensure circulation and alleviate bed sores. There was little else they could do for him. She checked the large gilt clock that sat within an alcove at the far end of the room. 1 hour, she advised him. His course of opiates kept him mildly sedated and, she hoped, would gradually ease his suffering while he waited for death to claim him. She took the glass from his hand. "No!" The strength of his voice startled her. Drawing a stool to the side of his cot, she thought back to the day at the Verdun casualty clearing station. She wished now that she'd given him the morphine overdose. "It will help." "No. How can I fight what I cannot feel?" "Would you like to write to your mother, Francois? I'm sure she would like to hear from you." The young man glanced at the Highlander lying 4 feet from his cot. "I'm not dying." "Of course you're not." Chessy had been difficult since the morning of his arrival at the hospital 2 months ago. He refused to believe that his brother Antoine was dead, refused to write to his mother, refused to accept the severity of his injuries, and appeared to be concerned about just one mortal thing in this world, his dog, Roland.

0: The majority of the patients in the ward accepted their fate with stoic resignation, using the few moments of clarity and strength left to them to pass on some final words to loved ones. But not Francois Chessy. Sister Valois reached for the notebook in the pocket of her apron. "You are being unfair to your mama." A pencil was poised above the thin paper. "No." Chessy lifted a hand. "I have told you. I will write when I stand again." "Then I will write a few brief lines on your behalf." The fine skin between her eyes knotted. "A priest, then?" Sister Valois had learned that a man of the cloth could speak some sense into even the hardest cases. "No. You think I will die, sister, and maybe you're right. But what if you're wrong?" What could she say? "Then I would be very pleased," she soothed. "Have you heard anything of Roland?" He asked the same question every day. "I have already told you all I know. When you were transported out of the casualty clearing station near Verdun, your dog travelled up front with the driver. At the first temporary field hospital you were sent to, Roland was looked after by some of the staff. Then you arrived here, alone." Sister Valois hesitated. False hope could be more detrimental to a patient than the truth. "Yes," Chessy encouraged. "There's something else?" She interlaced her fingers. "Yesterday," her words were halting, "when another intake arrived, one of the Red Cross ambulance drivers told me that there are stories about an American field ambulance doctor travelling with a dog." Francois struggled upwards in the bed. "They say that the animal is a large, rangy beast, wolf-like, I'm told." She locked eyes with his. "They say he has saved lives." "It's him!" The young man wiped away a tear. Sister Valois cleared her throat. "We can't be sure. You were there that day I was injured. You told me you saw Roland. You know what he did at Verdun." "I can't be sure." Francois shook his head, his face filled with pity. "Why do you find it so difficult to believe?" Sister Valois could not answer. Of course some people doubted the stories surrounding Roland, if indeed it was the same dog. Yet there was also truth at the heart of the tale. She looked at the young man propped up in bed, with the crescent-shaped shrapnel wounds on his chest, and observed the faraway look in his eyes. For the first time in weeks, he smiled. Sunset Ridge by Nicole Alexander. Narrated by Cynthia Howell. Chapter 26. Banyan, Southwest Queensland, Australia, June 1917. Catherine's eyelids drooped. There had been no chance of sleep last night. For a few blissful periods, she had drifted off, only to be woken by the eerie howling. She had waited and listened as a low wailing sound drifted about the boarding house, haunting her under the covers, until a nervous perspiration layered her skin. Twice she had risen to peer through the grimy window, expecting a westerly wind to be the cause of the peculiar noise. But the night remained still, the wind non-existent, the unsettling noise continuing for over an hour. Adjusting the shawl wrapped about her shoulders, Catherine leaned back in the threadbare armchair. The days grew shorter. The boarding house, already shadowed by the timber dwelling next door, was cold. She wondered if Coralie would maintain their evening visits once winter was upon them in earnest, for the time they shared filled the long evening hours. After Catherine had taken on the role of correspondent on behalf of the illiterate Coralie last year, eventually her young charge had been the recipient of a number of letters from Harold Lawrence. Although the tone of these initial letters verged on brusque, Catherine persevered in her replies, and eventually Coralie's absence from the village church on the morning of Harold's departure last year was forgiven. Concealing her inability to read, Coralie simply blamed her father for failing to pass on Harold's letter in a timely manner. Mr. and Mrs. Lawrence, of Lawrence Ironmongers, were unaware that their only son was now engaged to Coralie Shaw. During this time, Catherine had also offered the young woman her services as a governess. It was an arrangement of mutual advantage. Coralie Shaw was receiving a most needed education, and Catherine now had a project to fill the evenings. Their agreement, however, was not without difficulties. The girl's reading and writing skills were slow to develop, with significant improvement shown only over the past few months. Initially, Coralie remained convinced that she was left-handed, until Catherine threatened to tie the offending arm behind the girl's back. Eventually, she was capable of forming letters with the hand God intended. Theirs was a fractious relationship, one that Catherine tired of within 10 minutes, yet missed once her young charge left. This evening, however, would be different. The Cobb & Co. coach had delivered mail from France. Finally, there was a letter for the forgotten inhabitants of Sunset Ridge, as well as another from her beloved Roger. Instantly recognisable also were the letters addressed to Coralie. Catherine knew the respective handwriting by heart. Had she not leaned over their shoulders, urging them not to press too hard on their nibs as they formed words in their ledgers? Rearranging the mail on the narrow writing desk in her room, she wondered why Thaddeus and Luther had written to Coralie. Although her resentment at their communication with the young girl was tempered by relief at finally having proof of their whereabouts, Catherine was saddened that they had not thought enough of her to pen a few brief lines. Coralie was late as usual, and Catherine used the time to reread Roger's letter. He wrote once a month, scanty notes that talked briefly about his new life. Having delayed enlistment due to his mother's poor health, he'd knocked about in Brisbane for a while, and then, following her passing and burial, had waited for the will to be read. Eventually, he had sailed aboard a troop ship that carried him to Great Britain, and in between his training spent his leave in London. He wrote little of the sights and sounds of this great city, yet appeared to receive much entertainment observing the toffs shopping at the fancy department stores. Roger's voice in his all too few letters was at times quite foreign to her. He was clearly enjoying his freedom, and, as he was yet to finish training, rather hoped he wouldn't see action. Great Britain, it seemed, was too much fun. In comparison, Harold Lawrence was now a Lewis machine gunner and had already seen action in France. Catherine rearranged the envelopes on the desk. She could only imagine the joy Mrs. Harrow would feel on receipt of a letter from her sons. The village gossips talked of GW's continued illness. With Sunset Ridge now being run on a skeletal staff, with an unknown quality at the helm. By all accounts, Nathaniel Taylor, he had been pointed out to Catherine when he was in the village collecting station supplies, was the boundary rider placed in charge of the Harrow's cattle last year. Now it appeared he ran the entire property. The proof of this stranger's ability would come to the fore at shearing time, the matrons of the village informed her at the post office. It was one thing to oversee livestock in the paddock, quite another, the locals mused, to arrange a shearing team and the sale of the clip in a timely manner. There was a knock on the window, and then a bare leg hoisted itself over the sill. Coralie landed lightly on her feet and casually said hello. Barefoot and dressed in cut-off pants and a shirt tied at the waist, her one concession to femininity was the fine woolen shawl she was rarely without. The girl could well have been mistaken for a boy.
1: "You could use the door," Catherine chided.
2: "What, and have that mousy landlady turn up her nose at me?"
0: Coralie sat cross-legged on the timber boards at Catherine's feet.
1: "You know you will have to do something about your dressing before Harold returns," Catherine said pointedly.
0: The girl rubbed at her nose with the back of a dirt-smeared hand.
1: You need coin for that.
0: I have a white blouse and dark skirt that could be cut down to size. We may well be able to sew a second blouse for you from the material.
1: Good-o, Coralie grinned. That's one thing I can do, sew.
0: You look done in. Catherine pinched the bridge of her nose. I've not been sleeping. There's this howling noise that's keeping me awake at night.
1: And you've got Mrs. Dempsey giving you strife during the day, Coralie observed.
0: Catherine agreed, reluctantly displaying the letters like a fan of playing cards.
1: What? All for me?
0: With a tight smile, Catherine opened each letter and scanned them briefly. They are from the Harrow boys. They're in France.
1: Really? Coralie beamed. So they're all over there, even Dave.
0: Oh, I'm not sure. Let's see. Let me tell you the general news and then I'll read each one separately. Coralie drew her knees up beneath her chin. Thaddeus and Luther talked of the training camp at Salisbury Plain in England, of the things they had seen on arrival and of the great adventure they were having. They also explained why they had run away and the joint pact they had made not to write to their mother until they were in France. Thaddeus also wrote of how they met up with Dave.
1: Good, he's with them, Catherine said with relief, picturing the discarded sketches abandoned outside her quarters at Sunset Ridge. I prayed for him. My pa says that praying's a waste of time, for people still get sick and die, whether you do or you don't, but I prayed for Dave anyway, on account of the fact that God's meant to look after young ones, isn't he?
0: The rush of words left Catherine momentarily speechless. Yes, I suppose he is. Let's continue.
3: Sunset Ridge by Nicole Alexander. Narrated by Cynthia Howell.
0: This book was published by Bantam in 2013. 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
6: 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While we work, Eastern Freeway will be closed between Chandler Highway and Tram Road from the night of the 11th of September to the morning of the 14th of September. Significant delays expected. Avoid the area if you can. 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
9: On the Vision Australia and Reading Radio networks, this is the Powered News Wrap. G'day, I'm Sam Rickard. I'm between sidekicks at the moment. Emma is searching for passages new, and Eliza Hull is on leave. So this week we're bringing you an abridged interview from Vision Australia Radio's own Studio One. This interview recently won a Bilby Award at the South Australian Community Broadcasting Awards and, yes, was featured in Powered Media's news feed. I'll include the link on the podcast notes. Emma actually introduced me to Patrick Rory John, psychologist and clinical counsellor. Patrick talks to us about disability, sexuality, and the importance of the correct pronoun.
10: Psychologically speaking, gender identity and sexuality are core parts of how we understand ourselves. And I think, you know, it makes a lot of sense. We like to put things in categories, you know, male, female, black, white. It makes things make more sense. It feels more comfortable. In terms of gender identity, I guess, you know, I identify as non-binary, so I'm outside of, you know, the two, male or female. for some, that can be really unnerving. You know, they may look at me and think, where do they fit? It kind of unsettles people's understanding and I guess their conditioning of what male and female are. But gender is always been a construct. You know, I'm not discounting our biological sex, but gender is a lot about our identity. It's a lot about what makes us who we are and how we express ourselves. And so for me, I simply see myself as Pat, and I express myself without any sort of consideration of the binary of male and female. And that's what feels most comfortable for me.
7: So that's interesting. Given that you identify as non-binary, how do you like physically express that in your everyday life? Because, you know, like females, they'll often dress quite feminine if that's how they identify, and et cetera, et cetera. So yeah, how do you express that in your day-to-day?
10: Yeah, look, I, you know, some days, you know, I guess it's more conscious than others. You know, it takes time to sort of decondition myself. I'm not even sure if that's a word. And so I guess I I've got long hair, I've got big lips, I've got a mustache though as well. And so I think that I don't know if neatly is the word to use, but I think I sit within the middle of male and female in terms of how I look. But I do want to make clear that I guess gender is not always about how we express that. It's more about a deep felt sense of who we are underneath. And look, we've had public figures that have shown androgyny for years. We've got David Bowie, we've got Prince, we've got Elton John, we've got all these different people. It's not a new concept. If we look back thousands of years ago, there are tribes in different cultures and ethnicities that have had and valued and honored third genders. It's just become a hot topic for a range of political reasons I won't get into today.
9: So maybe tell us a bit about your backstory, as it were.
10: Sure. Well, my name is Pat. Pronouns are they, them. Sorry for those who are a bit conservative listening to this. I am trained as a clinical psychotherapist and counsellor. I predominantly work with people with disability in the area of sex, relationships, and disability. And it's a great place to work. You know, there's a massive gap. It's kind of the one thing in the disability community that we don't talk about. And look, you know, dating, relationship, sex is already awkward as it is. When we add in inaccessible venues, transport issues, the challenges that come with being vision impaired or having a disability, creates a lot of blockages to people feeling comfortable talking about something that is not really accessible to them in the first place.
9: And I encountered this quite some time ago at the Institute of Sport, actually. Was partying away with a few friends and a couple of swimmers, and this young girl that I'd been doing the public speaking course with said, "I didn't think you drank." And I was why? I'm a track and field athlete. I hang out with a whole bunch of swimmers that drink, and I didn't really sort of push it any further, but it was still struck me as unusual that, okay, because you have a disability, you don't necessarily do things that other adults do.
10: Absolutely. And, you know, when we look at it from a clinical perspective as well, then service provision, and what I mean by that is those that provide formal supports to people with disability, they unknowingly adopt these sorts of viewpoints. And so when we start talking about supporting a person with a disability with going to a club and having a few drinks, of wanting to go on dating apps or bringing someone home to have a bit of a root and boot, you know, shall we say, it suddenly becomes a safeguarding issue. We call this unconscious bias. And so there are prejudices that we aren't fully aware of that are adopted and are conditioned into us, which includes that people with disability can't have sex. They can't take healthy risks and make informed decisions on their own, when in fact they can.
9: And that comes down to actual education as well, and how sometimes people like us, for some reason, miss out on it, and means that we make more mistakes sometimes than the able-bodied world does.
10: Absolutely. Yeah, I would say making mistakes is probably the best possible outcome out of a terrible situation. Oftentimes, you know, people with disability aren't given any sex education at all. And so these sorts of feelings that emerge during puberty, there's no language for that. There's no understanding of what these changes and these urges that are evolving, what those mean. As a result, those are repressed. And then that's, you know, reaffirmed by those around us. You know, anytime there's any hint of sexuality, it's like, oh, no, can't do that. The way I like to put it is that with any form of sexual repression, it leads to a calcification of our sexuality and our sexual urges. And we see that in, you know, the classic example is looking at the Royal Commission of the Catholic Church. Due to a repression of sexuality, sexuality calcifies into something a lot more monstrous than it ever was. And this is rarely spoken about in the disability community, but should be, is that everyone is susceptible to this if they're not given safe, free access and informed access to explore sexuality and a desire to date. And so what often happens through a lack of sex education is they either become victim to sexual abuse or they unknowingly become perpetrators.
11: Have you encountered people who clearly, you know, don't fit into the normal heterosexual mold but are sort of fighting it?
10: Oh, all the time. When you're already dealing with the minority stress that comes with having a disability and the challenges that come with that, to then be grappling with a further challenge and barrier, such as being queer, so being gay, bi, trans, lesbian, that's huge. And it compounds the prejudice. It compounds the challenges and the barriers to feeling accepted and a part of the community. So a lot of people within the disability community would be grappling with that also. And there is actually an intersection we don't talk too much about, but is important, is that in Australia, between 30 to 40% of people within the LGBTQIA plus community identify or have a diagnosis of a disability. And so that's a huge intersection, yet it's not reflected that much within the community and it's not talked about. You know, I'm a big believer in modeling and creating space for those who are different, who don't fall within neat categories. You know, that's the beauty of humanity. We are all a variation of, I guess, the beauty of, you know, the natural elements.
7: Sam and I have a mutual Facebook friend who in one of their posts said that they've also had people who would assume that they would have sex with them just because they are disabled. And there's this assumption that, oh, well, you will have sex with me because you're not going to get it anywhere else. You know what I mean?
11: The desperation factor, yes.
7: Yeah.
10: People with disability are allowed to have standards. We all have standards, you know.
7: And we all have different attractions too. Like we have preferences just like able-bodied people do.
10: Absolutely.
11: How would you classify abuse?
10: How would I classify abuse?
11: I mean, sometimes people might think that it's okay, it's physical or something like that. But I mean, how would it, I mean, I'm trying to sort of figure this out because it could mean any number of things, really.
10: In terms of sex and sexuality or just in general?
11: In general, in for terms of relationships, for example. I mean, so, you know, and holding back assistance, that kind of thing. That's kind of...
10: Oh, I hear you. Yeah. Look, you're right. There's a whole range of, violations of someone's rights, of their boundaries and such. And yes, we see in the movies and TV shows, I guess, the high impact of extreme sexual abuse. But yeah, abuse can come in many forms, you know. Coercive control is the buzzword at the moment, and it's been a long time coming. For those who don't know what coercive control is, it's a pattern of ongoing manipulative behaviors used to dominate, restrict, and control another person, you know, a way to restrict their autonomy. This can fall under the radar, that the way that can manifest within a relationship with a person with a disability is there may be conflict that arises, and as a result, the perpetrator withholds access to transport for that person to go to work, to attend their appointments. They may withhold administering their very necessary medication they need in order to function day to day. Yeah, abuse looks different and comes in many forms, but it's rampant and it's ever present.
7: Firstly, for someone that may be intellectually disabled or nonverbal, how can we, you know, understand, or how can we find out whether this is happening to them or not? And how can we encourage more people to speak out?
10: Yeah, and look, this is, I think, such an important question. And I know for myself, sometimes I can get really wrapped up in the doing things correctly, saying the perfectly right words and providing the best education possible for the best outcome. Oftentimes with that level of pressure being placed on you as an individual who wants to help these people, it often leads to an avoidance of these conversations. I think it's better to have the conversation imperfectly than not have it at all. In terms of how those conversations can be had, it's creating that trust and safety with that person. providing some simple education, which can come in many forms around what consent is. And I'm not just talking about yes or no. It's talking about, okay, what are your boundaries? What are you comfortable with and what are you not comfortable with? And through the education and blending that with a safe space where they can trust you fully, that's when this stuff starts to come out. And it may come out in drawings. It may come out in all sorts of different forms. We just have to be looking for it and listening.
7: So if a person with a disability is suffering from abuse, whether that be coercive control or any other form of abuse, what do you think is the best steps that they can take to start separating themselves from that? Because often there's a lot of fear that surrounds abuse, even if it's not physical or violent, you know?
10: Absolutely. And look, son, this is the complexity that comes with domestic, family and sexual violence. It's, as an outsider, it can be very easy to just be like, oh, just leave them. Sometimes doing that can lead to a lack in financial access. Sometimes it can lead to an escalation, which could lead to physical violence or restrictions. I would say the first point of call is to reach out to a trusted person, whether that's a professional or a carer or a loved one. And, you know, there are a whole range of resources out there. One of the resources that we've recently completed at Northcote is through our Love Rights Project, which provides education resources and some films that really grapple and tackle these topics around sex, relationships, control, domestic, family and sexual violence. And I think having those resources at hand can be a really great place to start. I'm sorry it's not a clear-cut answer that I'm giving you, but we're dealing with a very complex topic.
11: If people want to know more about you and Northcote, where would they go?
10: They would go to the Northcote website. So if you just type in Northcote Sexuality and Relationship Education, you'll find some of our resources. You'll find a referral form if you would like to inquire and access our service. Yeah, if you want to contact me as well. Yeah, I'm quite active on LinkedIn. I don't know if anyone uses LinkedIn anymore, but you just type in Patrick Rory John and happy to have a chat.
11: You can find the podcast of this show and many more, including this interview on Studio One, by going to Powered, spelled Powerd.media. 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Bye for now.
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23: Hello and welcome to On This Day. I'm Marilyn Barclay and today is Wednesday the 9th of September. To begin the program today, we go back to the year 2000, when, for the first time in history, the hole in the ozone layer over Antarctica extended over a populated city. The Earth's ozone layer protects all life from the sun's harmful radiation by absorbing ultraviolet light. The Antarctic ozone hole was discovered in 1985 by scientists from the British Antarctic Survey. Since its discovery, the hole has gradually increased in size. On the 9th of September 2000, the hole in the ozone layer covered nearly 30 million square kilometres, three times larger than the entire landmass of the United States, stretching over a populated city for the first time. Approximately 120,000 residents of Punta Arenas, a city in southern Chile, were exposed to very high levels of ultraviolet radiation. After reaching this peak, The hole then began to slowly shrink to its previous position, but its size can vary significantly year to year due to weather patterns. In December 1542, Princess Mary Stuart succeeded her father James V and became Queen Mary I of Scotland at a mere 6 days old. 9 months later, on this day in 1543, baby Mary was crowned Queen of Scots in the central Scottish town of Stirling. Move forward 43 years, and in 1586, Mary was put on trial for conspiracy against her cousin, Queen Elizabeth I of England. 3 months later, Elizabeth signed a death warrant for her cousin Mary, and she was beheaded at Fotheringay Castle, aged 44, after being convicted of plotting to assassinate Elizabeth I in the Babington Plot. And moving a long way forward to the reign of the second Queen Elizabeth, as it was on this day in 2015 that Queen Elizabeth II became Great Britain's longest reigning monarch at 63 years and 7 months, beating the previous record set by her great-great-grandmother, Queen Victoria. The 9th of September has seen dramatic weather events in a number of years. In 1954, a powerful 6.8 magnitude earthquake struck Orleansville in Algeria, killing 1,600 people. In 1960, Hurricane Donna approached Miami and Fort Lauderdale in Florida. The hurricane was over 200 miles wide and was believed to be one of the strongest and most destructive hurricanes in recent years. In 1965, Hurricane Betsy, after striking the Bahamas and Florida, made landfall at Grand Isle, Louisiana, just west of the mouth of the Mississippi River. The storm travelled upriver, causing the Mississippi at New Orleans to rise by 10 feet, causing significant flooding of the waters of Lake Pontchartrain, which then flooded into New Orleans, leaving 76 people dead. And as we head to our first music break now, we celebrate the birthday of American singer and songwriter Otis Redding. He was born on this day in 1941. He's considered one of the greatest singers in popular music, and his style influenced many soul artists of the 60s. The song, Sittin' on the Dock of the Bay, which he wrote and recorded just before he died in a plane crash in 1967, became the first posthumous number one record.

That was Sitting on the Dock of the Bay by Otis Redding. Now, what else has happened on this day? In 1776, Congress officially renamed the country then known as the United Colonies as the United States of America. In 1942, the Japanese attacked the US by dropping incendiaries on Oregon in the hope of starting forest fires. The forest did not ignite, luckily. The Sony PlayStation went on sale in North America in 1995. The comedy show, Welcome Back, Kotter, began on US television in 1975. This show gave John Travolta his breakthrough role as Vinnie Barbarino. In 1956, Elvis Presley made his first American appearance on The Ed Sullivan Show. In 1993, PLO Chairman Yasser Arafat recognized the State of Israel in an official letter to Israeli Prime Minister Yitzhak Rabin. In response to Arafat's letter, Israel decided to revise its stance towards the PLO and to recognize the organization as the representative of the Palestinian people. As we know too well at the moment, the relationship between Israel and Palestine remains volatile. On this day in 2014, every iTunes user was gifted the surprise U2 album Song of Innocence, which caused controversy, as the service would automatically download the album onto people's devices without permission. Now, if it's your birthday today, you share it with the founder of Kentucky Fried Chicken, Harlan Sanders, who was born in Indiana in 1890. As his father died when he was young, and his mother had to work to support her children, Sanders learned to cook for his family. He worked a number of jobs through his youth until he finally acquired a service station in Kentucky where he began to cook chicken for patrons. He began perfecting the recipe that would eventually become a household name when he was employed as a chef in a motel restaurant. He used the same 11 herbs and spices which are used in KFC today. Sanders was made an honorary Kentucky colonel in 1935 by Governor Ruby LaFoon. Henry Thomas, who played Elliot in the film E.T., was born on this day in 1971. Jim Keyes was born in Scotland in 1946. As lead singer for the Master's Apprentices, he had hits with Because I Love You and Turn Up Your Radio. Alexander Downer was born in Adelaide in 1951. The former leader of the Liberal Party served as Foreign Minister in the Howard government and was Australia's High Commissioner to London from 2014 to 2018. He followed in his father's footsteps, with Alexander Downer Sr. holding the High Commissioner post from 1963 to 1972. As we end our show today, on this day in 1991, Bryan Adams was on a 16-week run at the top of the UK singles chart with his hit Everything I Do It For You. Written for Kevin Costner's blockbuster Robin Hood, Prince of Thieves, the song still holds the longest unbroken run at number one.

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8: Good afternoon. It's Wednesday, the 9th of September, 2026. I'm Trish Nankervell, joined in the studio today by Steve Nelson. First up, a quick look at what's making headlines around the country. FBI involved in locating bodies of Jake and Callum Robinson in Mexico. What we know about the UK's fresh Israel sanctions and why Australia won't follow. And One Nation's Victorian leader admits to drug use, drink driving. And here's Steve with today's top story.
9: Thank you, Trish. Our top story, as you said, is FBI involved in locating bodies of Jake and Callum Robinson in Mexico, the court hears. This comes from the ABC by Carrington Clark and Lucia Stein. The bodies of two Australian men and their American friend who were shot dead while on a surfing trip in Mexico in 2024 were found through the United States FBI, a murder trial has been told. Three men are on trial on a number of charges for the alleged killing of Jake and Callum Robinson. The judge-only trial is expected to run for more than 4 weeks. The court was told that the group of friends who went looking for the men were the first to find the camp where they had last seen. On day two of the trial into the murders of Perth brothers Jake and Callum Robinson and American Carter Rhode, a colleague of one of the brothers revealed for the first time that the FBI had been cooperating with Mexican authorities on the case. The involvement of the American intelligence agency has not been made public before. The three men were believed to have been camping at a remote coastal area where they were attacked and shot dead in April 2024. Their bodies were later found dumped in a well. Jesus Guerrero, also known as El Quecas, Irineo Francisco and Angel Jesus are currently on trial in a small court in Ensenada on Mexico's Pacific coast. They have each been charged with aggravated homicide, aggravated robbery, violent robbery and grand theft auto. Callum's colleague, who asked not to be identified, told a trial that he had travelled with Jake, Callum and Carter on their surf trip to Mexico. The man said he returned home to San Diego early for work and became concerned when he texted Callum and Carter on April 28 and did not receive a reply. He then contacted the Airbnb where the men were supposed to be staying and was told by the host they had not heard from them. He told the court he rang Natalie Wirtz, the wife of Carter Road, to inform her he was going to file a missing persons report. The man told the court that Ms. Wirtz was able to track where Carter's phone had last pinged, which was a neighbourhood near Ensenada. The unnamed man told the court he and a group of seven other friends took it upon themselves to track down their friends. They then drove to the neighbourhood where Carter's phone was last located. He claimed that when they arrived, they believed it did not look like a neighbourhood where someone could safely knock on strangers' doors. They instead decided to drive to Punta San Jose, which is where he believed they were planning to camp on April 27. It was there that he spotted what he described as the black footprint of what looked like a burnt-out tent along the bluff. The man said he immediately recognised a mug that belonged to Callum. Other items included a Birkenstock buckle and a glasses case that belonged to Carter Road. The group also found what they assumed to be blood and a shell casing. Mexican authorities identified it as a crime scene. The man said he was told in the following days that the bodies of his missing friends had been found. The ABC asked local Mexican authorities to confirm the involvement of the FBI, and they refused to comment. The Robinson parents have travelled from Perth to Mexico to attend the trial in person. In testimony lasting more than an hour, Martin Robinson told the court about the timeline of his son's disappearance and the discovery of their bodies. "I'm here because my two sons were murdered," he told the court. He recalled receiving a phone call on May the 1st from the American phone number that he had initially assumed belonged to Callum, because it was his birthday. He turned out to be a friend of his son telling him the brothers were missing. Mr. Robertson said he and his wife Deborah left Perth to fly to America 2 days later. When they arrived in Tijuana, they met with Attorney General and were asked to identify their son's bodies. Martin Robinson identified Callum by his tattoos and Jake by photos of his face. He then provided DNA and blood samples, birth certificates and a registration certificate for Callum's pickup truck in order for them to match the bodies. "We don't hold any animosity towards the people who did this, but what we can't understand is how they could deprive the world of these two beautiful men," he told the court during his testimony. "We miss them every day, and our lives are never going to be the same again." As he got up from the stand, his wife, who had been quietly crying in court as he spoke, whispered some words of encouragement before they embraced. Ms. Robinson was called to the stand yesterday but only identified herself before the prosecution said her testimony was not necessary. The prosecution has outlined a case consistent with previous public comments about a robbery gone wrong, although defence teams have claimed in court there is not sufficient evidence to prove that theory. On the first day of the trial, a judge ordered the removal of three defendants from the courtroom after the prosecution said two witnesses had been intimidated by people connected to the accused. The three men were returned to the courtroom for today's session. Yesterday, the court heard from two witnesses. One was a former girlfriend of El Cacus, and the other was her adult son. They are both in witness protection. The man, whose name was withheld, provided an account of what took place on the day the Australian brothers were murdered, while his mother testified about her relationship with El Cacus and his alleged domestic violence. Ari Gazelle, another ex-girlfriend of one of the men now on trial, was sentenced to 20 years in jail last year for her role in connection with the murders. The prosecutor had argued Gazelle was an instigator of the attack on the tourists because she had expressed interest in the tyres of the car they were driving and their phones. And that story from the ABC by Carrington Clark and Lucia Stein was titled "FBI Involved in Locating Bodies of Jake and Callum Robinson in Mexico, the Court Hears."
8: Birth tax hidden in Labor's trust changes as deadline to bypass minimum 30% tax looms from news.com.au. Aussies are being warned they could face a hidden birth tax on trusts if they attempt to dodge the new 30% minimum tax rate using a workaround proposed by Treasurer Jim Chalmers. Labor's new $45 billion trust legislation will introduce a minimum 30% tax on discretionary trusts from July 1, 2028. It's raised fears that people who restructure out of discretionary trusts and into company structures or fixed trusts will be hit with state and territory stamp duty costs, which could run into the tens of thousands of dollars. Dr. Chalmers included an exemption in the draft legislation last week to address these restructuring costs. Under the proposed workaround, trustees can avoid the new tax rate by locking in fixed distributions to pre-nominated beneficiaries. There are no limits on the number of beneficiaries who can be nominated, but the arrangements can't be changed unless somebody dies or divorces. Tax experts have now discovered that adding a newborn child into the trust after the cut-off date of July 2029 would revoke the exemption and leave the first year's trust income taxed at the highest tax rate of 47%, with a 30% minimum each year after that. CPA Australia Head of Tax Policy, Jenny Wong, told news.com.au these trusts had been set up to hold a family business across generations. She said, "Under this drafting, the family is frozen as it stood on July 1, 2028. A grandchild born in 2030 can never be brought into the arrangement while the parents and grandparents are alive. The only way that child gets

0: election. Shadow Treasurer Tim Wilson has blasted the so-called birth tax, labelling it another tax landmine emerging from the budget. Mr. Wilson said, "The old saying is that there are three guarantees in life, birth, death and taxes, but Jim Chalmers has taken that to mean birth taxes, life taxes and death taxes. Every time the Treasurer tries to fix his broken budget, another tax landmine explodes, hitting Australian families, their savings and small businesses with more financial shrapnel that they didn't vote for." Australian Industry Group Chief Executive Innes Willocks has called for the government to address the perverse oversight. Mr. Willocks told The Australian, "Including flexibility provisions for circumstances of divorce and death, but not birth, is a perverse outcome that would never be designed. As one unintended consequence of the discretionary trust's reforms is corrected, new ones are being discovered. Of the more than 1 million trusts in Australia, around 840,000, or 80%, are discretionary trusts. One type of discretionary trust is testamentary trusts, which come into effect after the trustee's death. Testamentary trusts were initially included in the 30% minimum tax rule, sparking uproar over a death tax. However, the government later announced that discretionary testamentary trusts would be excluded from the minimum 30% tax, provided they were established for genuine testamentary purposes. Mr. Willocks described it as a game of whack-a-mole, which he argued could have been avoided through thorough consultation on the tax reforms. Treasury released draft legislation on the new minimum tax on Thursday, with consultation open until September 18. The changes would officially start on July 1, 2028, but transitional rules would allow trustees until June 30, 2029, to finalise their nominations for the workaround. Trustees need to nominate each beneficiary and what proportion of income they receive, meaning they wouldn't have flexibility over distributions. The election remains in place until it is revoked by the trustee. It can also be automatically revoked if the trustee makes distributions inconsistent with the election, such as varying distributions or paying incorrect beneficiaries. This attracts a penalty of the highest marginal tax rate plus the Medicare levy for that income year, followed by the minimum 30% tax in subsequent income years. Distributions made from a discretionary trust to registered charities or deductible gift recipients will be excluded from the minimum tax. The rollover relief announced in the budget still applies. There will be a three-year window from July 1, 2027 that allows small businesses and family groups to dissolve their discretionary trust and transfer its assets into a company or fixed trust without attracting capital gains tax bills. The purpose of the government's changes is to better align the tax rate on trust income with tax rates paid by workers. It wants to stop income splitting, which is where income is allocated to beneficiaries on lower marginal tax rates. Often, discretionary trusts allow trustees to determine which beneficiaries receive trust income or capital and the amount each beneficiary receives. This flexibility can allow trust income to be distributed to beneficiaries subject to lower marginal tax rates, the explanatory memorandum reads. This flexibility is not available to individuals without a trust, including workers who pay tax on wages at marginal rates. Numerous reviews of the tax system over the past 50 years have raised concerns that different structures used to hold assets or earn an income can result in different tax outcomes for people with similar levels of income and may reduce the progressivity of the personal income tax system. That article was Birth Tax Hidden in Labor's Trust Changes as Deadline to Bypass Minimum 30% Tax Looms from news.com.au.
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2: The next story is headed, "What we know about the UK's fresh Israel sanctions and why Australia won't follow." And this comes from SBS News by Jack Revelle. The UK, France and Canada have banned imports from Israeli settlements, but Australia has said it won't join in. Israel will close the British consulate in East Jerusalem after the United Kingdom, France

0: France and Canada announced plans to ban imports from Israeli settlements in the West Bank, something Australia has ruled out. Israeli Foreign Minister Gideon Sa'ar said the UK will no longer participate in the US-led coordination mission for Gaza, while some British officials and nationals, including former Labour Party leader Jeremy Corbyn, would be banned from entering the country. The British move is morally distorted and constitutes blatant interference in the affairs of a sovereign state and its electoral process, he said. Foreign Minister Penny Wong has ruled out Australia's support for a similar blanket ban, saying it may have unintended consequences, but has flagged a raft of new sanctions against Israel is in the works. Sa'ar said Israel's response had been coordinated with Prime Minister Benjamin Netanyahu. The multilateral trade action is the latest to target Israeli settlements policy and underscores the country's growing diplomatic isolation among some of its traditional allies. The UK, Canada and France were joined by 10 other foreign ministers from countries, including Denmark, Norway, Poland, Spain and Sweden, in a statement reaffirming support for the negotiated two-state settlement, a Palestinian state coexisting peacefully alongside Israel. International concern is mounting over the recent rise in settlement expansion and violence in the Israeli-occupied West Bank, territory traditionally inhabited by Arab communities. Together we are resolute. The two-state solution must be protected, and we will take action in pursuit of a just and lasting peace, the statement said. Wong has warned that Netanyahu is at a risk of extinguishing the possibility of a two-state solution as her government plans its own sanctions package. I can announce Australia is pursuing further targeted measures in coordination with international partners to deter illegal settlements and settler violence, Wong said during a speech in the Senate on Tuesday. Australia is not, at this time, pursuing a blanket-style import ban. We have concerns about the implementation of a blanket ban and unintended consequences for Australian businesses, for Palestinians and for Israelis, and we will continue to work with partners to protect the prospects of a two-state solution. She noted that Australia continues to call on Israel to take urgent steps to address the situation on the ground, which includes stopping settlers destroying properties, displacing families, and beating, torturing, and sexually assaulting and killing Palestinians. Prime Minister Anthony Albanese has also said the Australian position on the Middle East remains the same. I have made clear on a number of occasions we support a two-state solution in the Middle East. We think that it is important for both Israelis and Palestinians to be able to live in peace and security, he said. UK Foreign Minister Ed Miliband said the UK could no longer simply call out injustice and suffering, but it had to act to oppose expansion of settlements, which he said threatened the viability of a Palestinian state. The former Labour leader, who was appointed to the role in July, added that the UK believes the ethnic cleansing of Palestinians is happening in areas of the West Bank. Today, we refuse to be bystanders to further suffering and to the destruction of the two-state solution, Miliband said. Sa'ar described the comments about ethnic cleansing as outrageous lies, while Israeli President Isaac Herzog accused the UK of interfering in Israel's upcoming elections due in late October. Canadian Foreign Minister Anita Anand voiced her country's long-held support for a two-state solution in announcing the ban on West Bank imports. A two-state solution is the way forward for a long-term peace that also addresses Israel's legitimate security concerns, she said. Illegal settlements in the West Bank significantly undermine these objectives. The United Nations, Palestinians, and most countries regard settlements as illegal under international law. Israel disputes this. The Reuters news agency published a report on Tuesday showing Israel's government is financing some of the West Bank's most radical settlers who use illegal outpost farms to displace Palestinians. In introducing its ban, France cited the frenzied expansion of settlements there and a flare-up of violence as the reason for taking action. However, U.S. Secretary of State Marco Rubio said the sanctions could destabilize West Bank and that Washington would not support a block of imports. Direct export from Palestinian territories comprising the West Bank and Gaza to Australia are minimal, with economic analysis firm ISI Markets valuing Palestinian trade to the Oceania region at less than $415,000 per year in 2017. Most commercial goods originating in the West Bank are routed through Israeli infrastructure and customs, making precise sourcing difficult. West Bank settlements mainly produce agricultural products, including dates, citrus fruits, herbs, and wine, which make up a small fraction of Israel's total exports. Israel was Australia's 49th largest two-way economic partner in 2023, with goods valued at approximately $1.4 billion traded between them. Industrial machinery, plastics, medical, and electronic devices are Australia's main imports. Given the small volume of exports from the settlements, the trade bans are largely symbolic and will not dent larger bilateral trade flows. Still, they are part of wider efforts to reinforce supports for the two-state solution, announced as Israel revealed plans for 1,000 new West Bank homes on Tuesday. And this is with additional reporting by Reuters. That was what we know about the UK's fresh Israeli sanctions and why Australia's won't follow, from the SBS News by Jack Reville.
1: From The Age, One Nation's Victorian leader admits to drug use, drink driving. The article is written by Patrick Hatch, Clay Lucas and Angelica Snowden. One Nation's Victorian leader Warren Pickering has admitted using illicit drugs, including methamphetamines, as a young man, a day after denying allegations about his drug use made by his former partner. Pickering, who is contesting the marginal seat of Pakenham at November's state election, acknowledged on Tuesday that he had used marijuana and methamphetamines after initially rejecting his former partner's claims and threatening legal action over their publication. He maintained that he had never used drugs while their children were in the house and denied he had been a drug addict, saying he had not used illicit drugs for at least 16 years. He also said he had lost his license 3 times for drink driving and had made mistakes when he was in his 20s. He said, "I've never made the suggestion that I'm any type of angel. I was a young man in my 20s, not unlike everybody else that has ever been a young man in their 20s. I made mistakes. What I did since then was change my life dramatically for the benefit of not only my children, but for myself and those around me." Pickering's former partner of almost 2 decades, Joe Scott, made the explosive claims in an interview with The Australian, published on Monday. Initially, Pickering denied Scott's claims on Monday. One Nation founder Pauline Hanson also described the allegations as false and said that she backed Pickering as a candidate. On Tuesday, Pickering addressed the media, flanked by his daughter and stepson, at a press conference, which was held in a rented event room on the 29th floor of Crown Towers. There, Pickering admitted he had used methamphetamines. He denied using crystal meth or ice, which are types of methamphetamines, but also said he was not as familiar with the terms as you would like me to be. Pickering's stepson, Johnny Scott, said his mother had a vendetta against Warren and has for many years. He said, "My mother has a past and she's stuck in that past." In response, Joe Scott said Pickering's press conference was a lost opportunity for him to come clean with Victorians about his past. She said in a written statement, "Warren's claim that he simply dabbled in drugs as a young man and that he was a casual drug user was a masterclass in deceit and dishonesty. His claims were false and he knows them to be false," she said. "The greatest contribution Warren Pickering could make to One Nation and to the people of Victoria would be to resign immediately." Scott confirmed she has been estranged for many years from her son and Pickering's stepson. At the press conference, Johnny confirmed he had messaged Jo in recent days to tell her to get back to Queensland. Pickering's admissions of drug use and drink driving leaves One Nation open to claims of political hypocrisy, with the party also using the media conference to release the details of its Victorian election crime platform. One Nation's Upper House candidate, Mark Nicholson, said the party would introduce a hardline criminal law regime to make Victoria the toughest state on crime, including on drug use. He said, "The judiciary system is letting our front line down drastically. They pat them on the head. They focus on rehabilitation." However, when asked if Pickering would have been treated as a criminal under a One Nation government, Nicholson said his party leader would have been treated with therapeutic jurisprudence. "We would try and intervene before crime ever happens to someone like Warren," he said. Pickering said he had disclosed his previous drug use during security vetting when he joined the Australian Army when he was 28. The last time he used drugs would have been when he was 26, maybe 27, he said. Pickering, who is now 42, admitted that when he initially applied to run for the party, he disclosed potential issues with his ex-partner, but concealed his own illicit drug history. He later disclosed that history when it became clear Jo wanted to make that information public, he said, but could not say when. Pickering said that a note he wrote apologising for sexual deviance related to him cheating on his former partner. He said, "We'd opened our relationship, but that hadn't given me permission to do some of the things I'd done with respect to exploring sexuality." Pickering was named as One Nation's Victorian leader early last month and is standing for the marginal lower house seat of Pakenham in the November state election. He previously ran unsuccessfully as a candidate in the 2022 state election and for the Senate in 2025. Journalists from the ABC and The Guardian were kicked out of the press conference just before it started, which Pickering said was the decision of the One Nation's National Party leadership. "I'm not going to impede on the party's judgment. I'm still learning with respect to campaigning," he said. Reporters from those outlets, as well as The Age, have recently been barred from a number of the party's press conferences, including when One Nation's Victorian state candidates were announced. That article was "One Nation's Victorian Leader Admits to Drug Use, Drink Driving." It's from The Age. It was written by Patrick Hatch, Clay Lucas and Angelica Snowden. This is the National News Hour, heard around the country on Vision Australia Radio, VA Radio on digital and online at varadio.org. After the break, we'll return with more news stories, including how a new law bans life insurers from weaponising test results, the crime more Australians are committing amid cost of living pressures, and powerhouse state Cricket New South Wales takes aim at Cricket Australia's Big Bash League sell-off.
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0: Our next story is titled Blanche de Alpouget, biographer and widow to former Prime Minister Bob Hawke, dies aged 82. This comes from the ABC by Phoebe Pinn. Blanche de Alpouget, the Australian writer and widow of former Prime Minister Bob Hawke, has died at the age of 82, her family says. She was an acclaimed author of biographies, novels and essays, with her political biography of Hawke winning her the New South Wales Premier's Award. De Alpouget is survived by her son Louis Pratt from her first marriage, three Hawke stepchildren and a number of step-grandchildren. Her family said she died following complications from influenza. De Alpouget had asked her loved ones to share her final message. A statement from her family said she would be remembered as someone who lived fearlessly and took delight in living. We will miss her force, her humour, her curiosity and her love beyond measure, the statement said. De Alpouget grew up as an only child in Sydney's eastern suburbs and dipped into the world of journalism before she set off travelling the world, living in England, France, Indonesia and Malaysia. She returned to Australia at the age of 30 and began her career as a novelist, her work exploring themes of power and politics. Her biography of Sir Richard Kirby, an Australian arbitrator, academic and diplomat, was published to critical acclaim in 1977. In recent publishings, De Alpouget drove into the world of historical fiction, writing about Henry II and his wife Eleanor of Aquitaine. The five-part series focused on their rise to power and dysfunctional family dynamics. Across her career, De Alpouget won a number of awards, including the Penn Golden Jubilee Award, the Age Book of the Year, and the Australasian Prize for Commonwealth Literature. The couple first met in Jakarta in 1970 and reconnected when the then Prime Minister enlisted De Alpouget to write his biography, her best-known work. Hawke confessed their romance began many years before his divorce from his first wife, Hazel Hawke, in 1995, with the ink drying on his second marriage to De Alpouget a short time later. The love affair was criticised by the public and the Hawke children, with the former Prime Minister saying in the years before his 2019 death, he was grateful for a thawing in the tensions between his family and De Alpouget. In her later years, she continued to keep up public life appearances, such as interviews with ABC's Nightlife in November 2025, where she discussed the tumultuous journey of her public image and her love life after the loss of her husband. De Alpouget was pictured attending the state funeral of former Federal Labor Minister Graham Richardson, who had been instrumental in installing Bob Hawke as a leader of the party. Prime Minister Anthony Albanese led tributes for the acclaimed author. Australia has lost a true one-off, he said in a statement. Blanche's novels were compelling works of verve, originality, and her biographies comprehensive and definitive, most famously those she wrote of Bob Hawke, who became her great love and ultimately her husband. He credited De Alpouget's final message as fitting, saying his thoughts were with her loved ones. Troy Bramston, who wrote biographies about Australia's former prime ministers, said he interviewed De Alpouget extensively as part of the biography he wrote about Mr. Hawke. Blanche was larger than life, fun and vivacious, and a very talented writer, he said. And that story titled Blanche de Alpouget, biographer and widow to former Prime Minister Bob Hawke, dies age 82 and came from the ABC by Phoebe Pinn.
1: How a new law bans life insurers from weaponising test results, written by Angus Dalton, is from The Age. What happens when evidence alone isn't enough? That was the problem faced by public health researcher Dr. Jane Tiller a decade ago when she realised DNA screening could be catching and preventing thousands of cancers and early heart attacks each year. There was a major barrier in the way, however. People were scared that life insurers would weaponise their results to deny them coverage or jack up premiums. In exactly a month, a law will come into place banning life insurers from doing just that. Tiller spent more than a decade fighting for the reform, which throws open the door for larger-scale studies on preventative genomics to help identify the 90% of people carrying high-risk genes who are currently undetected. Tiller was awarded the Eureka Prize for Emerging Leader in Science, Technology and Engineering last week for her campaign to change the law. I'd love to say that I'm most excited about the prize, but I have to say that I'm more excited about the reform that's coming in, says Tiller, an associate professor from the School of Public Health and Preventative Medicine at Monash University. Her vision is for a publicly funded national DNA screening program. Tiller and colleagues from the DNA Screen Research Project applied for $50 million in the latest federal budget to test 100,000 people for three genetic conditions in a trial that could lead to a national program. They were rejected. So what conditions can we catch early? How has this research already saved lives? And why is it so hard to get politicians excited about prevention? For research published in Nature Health in January, Tiller and her colleague, Professor Paul Lacaze, ran a DNA screening pilot study targeting thousands of young Australians. The researchers offered to test people aged between 18 and 40 for 10 genes linked to three conditions. They screened for hereditary breast and ovarian cancer through the well-known BRCA genes, which in some cases can increase cancer risk by more than 70%. They also looked for Lynch syndrome, which boosts the risk of bowel and endometrial cancer due to faulty DNA repair genes. One in 280 Australians may carry the gene deficiency, according to the Cancer Council, but only 5% of cases have been identified. Third, they tested for familial hypercholesterolemia, a genetic condition that results in abnormally high levels of bad LDL cholesterol from birth and can lead to early heart disease. Half of all men with the disorder have heart attack or stroke by aged 50 and half of women by 60. Tiller says, these three conditions are considered internationally to be ready for population screening because they are very high risk and they are preventable. Tiller and her colleagues aimed to recruit 10,000 people. Within a day, 30,000 had applied. Of the eventual 10,263 who spat into a tube for genetic testing, 202 had high-risk genes underscoring one of these conditions. Most people with high-risk genes said none of their immediate blood relatives had the associated disease. The majority of participants with the high-risk genes accepted risk management and were able to take action. Some lost weight and cut down alcohol. Many organised annual MRIs under direction from their doctors. One participant from Perth with a BRCA variant went for an MRI when she turned 30. She rang Tiller over Christmas to say she had breast cancer. Tiller said she had no symptoms, it wasn't visible on ultrasound. The likelihood that that would have been detected at a late stage is very, very high if she hadn't been part of our program, and the outcomes for someone with stage 3 or 4 cancer are very different to the outcomes for someone with stage 1 or 2. And that article was How a New Law Bans Life Insurers from Weaponising Test Results from The Age, written by Angus Dalton.
0: And this story comes from the SBS. The crime more Australians are committing amid cost of living pressures. The rising cost of living and declining wages have led to an uptick in petrol theft. Cost of living pressures are driving more people to speed away without paying at the bowser than sky-high petrol prices, a study has revealed. The New South Wales Bureau of Crime Statistics has released a report that found higher living costs and decreased wages had a stronger link to rates of petrol theft than fluctuating prices. The Bureau launched its investigation after a sharp increase in petrol theft following the COVID-19 pandemic, despite stable fuel prices, Executive Director Jackie Fitzgerald told the Australian Associated Press, AAP. Cost of living pressure tends to mount up over time, and that will encourage people to commit these kinds of crimes, but they can weather a short-term fluctuation, she said. It's not just a criminal subclass that is involved in these matters. It's kind of bleeding into other parts of the community. According to the report, a 1% increase in petrol price was associated with a 1% increase in thefts. By comparison, a 1% spike in the living costs was linked to a 6% increase in thefts. Petrol thieves are also rather likely to get away with the crime, Fitzgerald said, with police only laying charges in 4-8% of cases. People are more likely to engage in crime if they think they can get away with it, she said. There's clearly some people whose economic situation is sufficiently dire that they will start to consider these options. Rates of petrol theft in New South Wales peaked in 2024, even higher than when the price of fuel skyrocketed in early 2026 due to the Iran-Israel-US conflict. Australasian Convenience and Petroleum Marketers Association Chief Executive Officer Rowan Lee told AAP the spike in thefts had been recorded nationwide, with no single state or territory standing out. There had also been a rise in aggression towards service station staff, the association said. Fitzgerald said requiring motorists to pay before filling up could help prevent thefts. It's inconvenient for people, but this study suggests you could turn on this kind of strategies when the conditions are ripe for an increase in petrol theft, she said. And that story was Crime More Australians Are Committing Amid Cost of Living Pressures, was from SBS News.
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1: Powerhouse State Cricket New South Wales takes aim at Cricket Australia's Big Bash League sell-off, and this is from 7news.com.au. Cricket Australia's decision to allow private investment into the Big Bash League has been slammed by Cricket New South Wales. A day after Cricket Australia's announcement at the SCG, the move has been labelled a strategic and financial risk to Australian cricket. This decision risks leaving cricket in New South Wales and Australia strategically and financially worse off, with direct consequences for our ability to invest in grassroots cricket, a Cricket New South Wales statement read today. We are proud to be part of an Australian cricket system that is the envy of the world. Yesterday's announcement threatens this system. The redistribution of profits to external investors reduces our ability to invest in community cricket, creating long-term impacts at all levels. The Cricket New South Wales Board is also disappointed by the process leading to this decision. We have raised concerns directly with Cricket Australia, proposed an alternative pathway to strengthen the Big Bash, and highlighted significant risks within the proposal, informed by high-quality external advice. The Australian Cricketers Association has continually raised major concerns over how Cricket Australia can make privatisation work. Australia's men's captain, Pat Cummins, and women's skipper, Sophie Molyneux, fronted Tuesday's press conference with Cricket Australia Chair Mike Baird and Chief Executive Todd Greenberg, despite the ACA yet to agree on terms on privatisation. The ACA is pushing for a new agreement with Cricket Australia and possibly new team owners. Significant issues remain unresolved and the parties are currently a long way apart on a new agreement, an ACA statement read. The ACA remains open-minded about private investment in the Big Bash leagues and committed to negotiating in good faith with Cricket Australia to ensure any future model delivers positive outcomes for both the game and its players. Cricket Australia's self-determination model comes just months after Cricket Victoria's rogue decision to try to merge the Melbourne Stars and Melbourne Renegades. Cricket Australia will allow bids from private investors for the Renegades to have them playing under new management for the 2027-28 season. The Stars will also likely be renamed after the Renegades are sold off. Cricket Australia will consider allowing other clubs to go on the market, depending on how well the sale of the Renegades goes. Along with Queensland, New South Wales have been the biggest critics of privatisation. Victoria, Western Australia and Tasmania are fully behind the push for private money to flow into the BBL. Privatisation opens the door for multiple BBL clubs to be renamed and colours changed, as was the case with the 100 in England last year. Indian Premier League owners took charge of some franchises in the 100, Oval Invincibles, now MI London, Manchester Originals, Manchester Supergiants, and Northern Superchargers, Sunrisers Leeds. But Cricket Australia insists it will have the final say on branding proposals, while also not allowing new owners to force players to choose the BBL over international duties. That article was Powerhouse State Cricket New South Wales takes aim at Cricket Australia's Big Bash League sell-off from 7news.com.au.
0: And also from 7news.com.au by Cameron Noakes, Essendon fans shut out of the VFL preliminary final with Box Hill City Oval a dirt heap. This Saturday's VFL preliminary final between Hawthorn and Essendon has come under fire, with questions raised about why the match is being played at Box Hill City Oval. The Oval is undergoing a $28 million redevelopment, with the Western Pavilion demolished and set to be replaced by a multi-purpose two-storey venue with new coaches' boxes, a broadcast room, a gym, etc. A southern pavilion will also be refurbished, with works expected to be finished mid-2027. But right now, the Oval looks like a dirt heap, and tickets for this Saturday's VFL preliminary final sold out in just minutes. That means long-suffering Essendon fans, who have been deprived of final success in the AFL for two decades, have missed out on going to watch their VFL team this Saturday, which boasts several AFL players and is riding high after a mighty semi-final win over Tasmania on the weekend. Adding salt to the wound, that semi-final was also in Tasmania, another blow for the fans who wanted to watch the team live. In a segment called Bombers Fans Have Faced Even More September Heartbreak on Channel 7's The Agenda Setters, journalist Caroline Wilson blasted the Box Hill decision. Well, look, seriously, why are they playing the VFL preliminary final at Box Hill? Have you seen that ground lately? Half of it's under construction, Wilson said on The Agenda Setters. It's a dirt heap. Do you know how many people can go to the ground? 3,500 for the Essendon Hawthorn prelim. Surely they could have played it elsewhere. Essendon fan account Scooter posted a picture of the Oval on social media. Box Hill Oval today. It's insane that a VFL prelim was approved to be held here. Game sold out in minutes with such limited capacity. Many locked out. Are we trying to grow the actual game or not? Scooter said. Essendon fans on Facebook were also fuming. How stupid. Could have played it at Icon Park or even Witten Oval, somewhere they could get a good crowd, one Bombers fan blasted. And another, why not Marvel? Would have got a bumper crowd. And another, no one will get in with 3,000 limit. Hawthorn great Luke Hodge, however, said it was just bad luck. Home final for the Box Hill Hawks. They deserve a home final, Hodge said. The Box Hill Hawks finished third on the ladder and powered their way into a home prelim after defeating Werribee in the qualifying final at the end of August. And that was Essendon fans shut out of VFL preliminary final with Box Hill City Oval a dirt heap. From 7news.com.au by Cameron Noakes.
1: Also from 7 News, Austral Herbs Certified Organic Premium Peppermint Leaf recalled over metal contamination, written by Demi Huang. A peppermint product sold across Australia has been recalled after metal contamination was detected. Greenstorm Foods, trading as Austral Herbs, is recalling several sizes of its certified organic premium peppermint leaf, Mentha piperita, according to an alert issued by Food Standards Australia New Zealand, FSANZ. The recall affects 250 grams, 1 kilo, 5 kilo and 10 kilogram packages marked with a best before date of April 2, 2029. The products have been available online and through independent food retailers in New South Wales, Queensland, Victoria, Tasmania, South Australia and Western Australia. FSANZ said the recall was prompted by the presence of foreign matter, specifically metal, and warned consumers not to eat the affected product. A Greenstorm Food spokesperson told 7news.com.au the issue came to light after the company received a customer complaint on Monday. The company launched an immediate investigation and notified authorities on Tuesday before the recall alert was issued the following day. No illnesses or injuries linked to the affected product have been reported to the company. The spokesperson said Greenstorm Foods immediately stopped distributing the affected batch and quarantined all remaining stock. They said, "We have commenced a root cause investigation, including with our supplier. Any additional corrective and preventative measures identified through that investigation will be implemented. Anyone who has purchased the product should return it for a full refund. Any consumers concerned about their health should seek medical advice," FSANZ said. That was Austral Herbs Certified Organic Premium Peppermint Leaf recalled over metal contamination from 7 News, written by Demi Huang.
0: Now from michaelwest.com.au by Graham Bates, the Beetaloo trap, Inpex to frack more, pay less as NT debt balloons. While the NT's debt balloons and essential services crumble, foreign-owned Inpex extracts billions through fiscal stability agreements, Graham Bates reports from the Northern Territory. In December 1974, I was working at Darwin Hospital when Cyclone Tracy destroyed 90% of the city. I stayed for 18 years to help rebuild. Today, I see the Northern Territory facing a different kind of destruction, not from cyclonic winds, flying debris and rain, but from foreign gas corporations paying almost no tax. Inpex, operator of the $40 billion Ichthys LNG project, is now expanding into the Beetaloo Basin, paying 70 cents in tax for every $100 in revenue, according to MWM tax data. I lived through one cyclone, now I'm watching another, the territory's fiscal infrastructure being flattened. The text data reveals the scale of the problem for Territorians in a cost of living crisis. Inpex Australia Proprietary Limited pays an average of $3.4 million in tax on revenues of $493.9 million. Meanwhile, Territorians face government debt per capita rising exponentially, annual interest payments consuming budgets, young people leaving for better opportunities, and infrastructure left underfunded. The mechanism enabling the territory's largesse towards the gas companies is the 2008 project development agreement between the NT government, Inpex Browse Proprietary Limited, and Total E&P Australia Proprietary Limited. Clause 14 contains fiscal stability provisions that protect Inpex from changes in tax law. If the NT passes legislation causing Inpex loss of profit, the government must compensate it with disputes settled in confidential arbitration. This creates a regulatory straitjacket where the NT cannot impose new taxes or royalties, environmental regulations can be challenged, and any discriminatory change in law triggers compensation. However, there may be a way forward. In early 2026, the US-Israeli conflict with Iran closed the Straits of Hormuz, disrupting global energy supply chains. Nations worldwide invoked force majeure to suspend contractual obligations. Critically, it wasn't just those nations directly affected by the conflict. China, Singapore, South Korea, and India, all thousands of kilometres away, successfully declared force majeure due to indirect economic disruption. As Australian economics professor Steve Keen noted in September 2026, the closure of Straits of Hormuz has severe downstream production effects, threatening the production chain of indispensable products like sulfuric acid. Professor Ilyas Bantekis of Hamad bin Khalifa University explained this legal procedure. What we could never have foreseen is that the Straits of Hormuz could be closed to shipping altogether. On its own, this could be sufficient to constitute a force majeure event. The Northern Territory can invoke the same legal doctrine. The 2026 global geopolitical shock, combined with the NT's fiscal crisis and INPEX's minimal tax contribution, constitutes a fundamental change of circumstances. Under Australian common law, the doctrine of frustration allows contract termination when performance becomes radically different from what was agreed. In 1974, territories and other Australians helped rebuild Darwin from a vast vista of catastrophic devastation. Today we face fiscal devastation, but the enemy isn't cyclonic winds and torrential rain. It is complex legal clauses carried without 500-page contract, protracting loss of profits while hospitals and schools age and crumble. And that story from michaelwest.com.au by Graham Bates was titled "The Beetaloo Trap, INPEX to Frack More, Pay Less as NT Debt Balloons."
1: A quick look at some of tomorrow's weather. Perth is expecting an overnight low of 10 and a top of 23. Adelaide will drop to 7 overnight, reaching 19 tomorrow. Melbourne expects a low of 9 with a maximum of 15 and partly cloudy. Hobart, low of 9 and up to 18 with cloud clearing. Sydney expects a low of 10 and a high of 19 and cloudy. Brisbane projects an overnight low of 15 and a high of 22 with a shower or two. And Darwin, 23 to 34 degrees and sunny tomorrow. 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My name is Trish Nankervell. I've been reading today with Steve Nelson. 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
11: Welcome to the Top End News on Vision Australia Radio, featuring articles compiled from the Northern Territory News and the ABC Online for the September the 9th. Gwen Phillips and I will be your reader today. And I'm taking the first story from the headline on page one, Population Potential, a landmark report has revealed Darwin and regional Australia are being shortchanged by Commonwealth policy failures with persistent infrastructure gaps stunting population growth. And this comes from Camden Smith. A landmark report has revealed Darwin and regional Australia are being shortchanged by Commonwealth policy failures, with persistent infrastructure group gaps stunting population growth. With just 5% of the nation's population occupying the northern 45% of continental Australia, the report shows Darwin's population could increase by more than a third on current 2050 projections, if issues including infrastructure shortfalls and population movements are addressed. According to Regional Australia's Institute Regional Population Planning Report, despite strong interest to relocate to the regions, persistent infrastructure gaps are holding back the capacity of communities to sustain services and local economies. With net overseas migration making up 46.2% of regional Australia's population growth in 2025, natural increases slowed from 42,300 in 2012 to just 20,750 in 2025. As a result, the report said, Australia risks becoming a nation of megacities, with Melbourne and Sydney's population exceeding 9 million and 8.5 million, respectively. Using modelling based on three separate growth scenarios, consisting of business as usual, transformational and nation building, the report showed Darwin's population would be 228,422 under a business as usual model. The population would reach 289,925 under a transformational model and a potentially 304,657 people under a nation-building model. The report showed regional Australia's population could grow by 6.2 million people by 2050, over 2.5 times its current share of national growth, if the right settings are put in place. RAI Research and Policy Director Simon Pryor said while the report tracked current regional population growth at relatively a healthy 1.2%, the six main capital excluding Darwin and Hobart grew by 1.7%. Darwin has had fairly moderate growth, with a bit of an upstick in recent times, and the report said regional Australia is growing and it needs to be well serviced with infrastructure, housing and other investments in services, Mr. Pryor said. Despite that, our major capital cities are growing faster than the regions. Population growth in Australia is being very driven by net overseas migration, with about four of five settling in one of the capital cities. He said if the trend continued, in 40 years' time, 80% of Australia's projected 41 million population would be living in one of the six major cities. Darwin's population growth is currently 1.7%. We think there's a different outcome where we can have more people settle in regional Australia, he said. The nation-building approach is about considering a different future where we take advantage of these economic and livability opportunities that we have here across in regional Australia. We need to make efforts to encourage more people to live in the regions in the future, including overseas migrants and internal movers from capital cities to the regions. The figures highlight Greater Darwin's potential to become Australia's eighth biggest regional community, up from the 17th currently, and to transform into an economic growth centre. The report said Australia is at the fork in the road, with choices including funnelling population growth into already congested capital cities or unlocking regional Australia's capacity to welcome millions more Australians. He said population growth would be crucial to securing funding for infrastructure projects like a replacement for the Royal Darwin Hospital. And that article from Camden Smith was Stunting Darwin's Growth. And from the ABC Online article, Hundreds at Darwin Shelter, Eye SSA, facing homelessness within weeks as governments fail to reach a deal. And this is written by Roxanne Fitzgerald and Jacqueline Breen. Darwin's largest homeless shelter is on track to close within weeks despite an offer from the Commonwealth to split the cost of buying the facility to keep it open. The imminent closure of the IYISSA Centre has left more than 230 residents living there fearing the prospect of homelessness as early as next month. They include 85 children, people undergoing renal dialysis and facing serious health problems, and families escaping domestic violence. The facility's closure could also mean that more than 300 people currently on a waitlist to live there would be left with nowhere to live. So what's happened so far? 2 months ago, the Northern Territory government announced YISSA would close in October after its offer of $3 million for the buildings was rejected by the owner, Osco Modular, which is seeking $6.5 million. In August, Federal Senator Maldadiri McCarthy wrote to Northern Territory Children and Families Minister Robin Cahill offering to split the cost of purchasing YISSA between the Northern Territory and federal governments to keep it open. "I am prepared to consider a Commonwealth contribution of up to $3.5 million," she wrote. However, negotiations appeared to reach a stalemate last week, with Ms. Cahill criticising the terms of the federal government's proposal and arguing the facility was ageing and not fit for purpose beyond another 2 to 3 years. The condition of the Commonwealth offer, including funding Yili Ryong Housing Aboriginal Corporation to continue running YISSA for at least another 5 years and for the Northern Territory government to decommission the site when it eventually closes. Yesterday, Senator McCarthy criticised the Northern Territory government on social media over its refusal to negotiate, saying YISSA residents deserve answers. She also questioned why the Territory government had not yet announced a transition plan or explained how it would meet the need for short-stay accommodation once YISSA closed. The ABC has contacted the Northern Territory government about whether it is continuing to negotiate a deal, but has not received a response. The Territory government has repeatedly promised to find accommodation for all of those living in the facility, but today many residents said they were fearing the worst and voiced concerns about being kept in the dark of where they would be going. "We are worried. We are sad. We are thinking, what's our next move? Where will we go long term?" YISSA resident Rosa Lanber said. She said she was angered by the government's arguing over money. "Instead of arguing, just throw it in and pay for it. Stop making excuses," she said. "First Nation people here are struggling and they are arguing who's going to pay, who's going to buy it. It's just plain stupid. We're becoming refugees, refugees in our own backyard." For fellow resident Christine Martin, YISSA has been a lifeline after she spent more than 6 months staying in hotels, unable to find a home in Darwin. While she has been told she is on a list for a house, she said the lack of information had left her feeling uncertain. "They're telling us not to worry, but it's like telling water not to be wet," she said. "Maybe this place will close before I even get a place. There's a lot of people here that have nowhere to go, and they're going to have to be on the streets because if they can't return to their community, there's no other place." She said with just a few weeks left until closure, people were increasingly feeling desperate. "Most of the people I talk to, they're like, where are you going?" she said. "We all don't know what's going on." Grandmother Frances Gay Makangu said she was one of the lucky residents who had been offered a priority house to live in, but she said she was sad to be leaving her home. Aboriginal Services called on the Northern Territory government to negotiate, and a group of Northern Territory Aboriginal service providers, including North Australian Aboriginal Justice Agency and Danila Dilba Health Service, are calling on the Territory government to prevent YISSA from closing and to negotiate with the Commonwealth. The Northern Territory has the highest rate of homelessness in the country, more than 12 times the national average. But the organisation say the closure of IISA would risk even more people sleeping rough in parks, shopping precincts and on benches and beaches. And Dunilla Dilber Health Service Chief Executive Rob McPhee said the closure would also put a strain on emergency departments and other frontline support services. If YISA closes, our teams will spend far more time trying to locate clients across multiple locations, making it harder to provide consistent care and increasing the likelihood that people will end up presenting to emergency departments, he said. This will place an even greater pressure on hospitals and emergency services that are already operating under significant strain. The service providers also said allowing YISA to close

Old Darwin-based mothers-to-be travelling hundreds of kilometres for time-sensitive pregnancy scans. When Sarah Williams fell pregnant last year after losing a baby, she found herself holding her breath as the 12-week mark, when tragedy had struck before, crept closer. She expected to be able to book an initial scan, a time-sensitive first trimester pregnancy ultrasound that screens for abnormalities and checks that a baby is developing as expected. But securing an appointment proved so difficult, she joined a growing number of expectant mothers across Darwin being forced to wait, drive hundreds of kilometres or travel interstate for the scan, or go without. Pregnancy is an anxious time, as it is because there are so many unknowns, but when you've had a loss on top of that, it's twofold, she said. While the Australian Medical Association's Northern Territory branch, the AMANT, said the nuchal scan was one all women should be offered in pregnancy, the Northern Territory government said nationally the scan was generally only provided through private health services. Only one private provider offers the scan in Darwin, meaning appointments are difficult to secure. Ms. Williams said she was told she could try to access the scan in Katherine, 300 kilometres from Darwin, or get a non-invasive prenatal test, an NIPT, at a cost of about $500, which the Northern Territory government says is its preferred medical test. While she was desperate for reassurance her baby was okay, she said she was caught in an impossible situation. She could not afford the NIPT, was unable to time to take off work, had a toddler depending on her and no partner to help carry the load. Ms. Williams chose to go on the cancellation list and was lucky to get a last-minute call for an appointment in Darwin. It was 2 or 3 weeks past the normal range for the scan, she said. I just dropped everything and went in. Darwin-based advocacy group Our Birth, Our Voice said it was time for the government to expand access through the public system for all pregnancy scans. We want the government to step in and help women get more no-cost access to scans, group leader Sophia Emberson-Bain said. A survey by Our Birth, Our Voice, which spoke to more than 200 women since July, found many faced difficulties accessing early dating scans. The 11 to 13 week nuchal scan and the 18 to 22 morphology scan. Just 31% of women said they could access the morphology scan through the public system, while most, or almost 50%, said they had difficulty getting it within the recommended time. Fewer than half of all respondents were able to access a nuchal scan with the recommended time frame. 3 women said they had flown interstate for the scan, and 24 women said they were unable to access it at all. I felt like I was fighting a battle just to access scans that should be standard, one woman who was surveyed said. Another said, we found out about a heart concern at 26 weeks because the public scan kept getting pushed back. If we'd known earlier, we would have had more options and more time to prepare. It's extremely hard to get scans for the first 20 weeks of pregnancy. If something is wrong, it helps make informed decisions early, one woman told the survey. Another respondent said she had skipped meals to cover the cost of a scan privately. Northern Territory Councillor for the National Association of Specialist Obstetricians and Gynecologists, Alaya Vermouri, worked as an obstetrician at Darwin Private Hospital until 2025, when the facility closed its maternity services. She said the closure translated to reduced access of private obstetric patients in obtaining dating, point of care and growth scans. Bridie Purbick, a counsellor with the AMANT and an obstetrician and gynecologist, said another issue was the Northern Territory did not have enough sonographers or ultrasound machines to keep up with demand. There's a shortage of sonographers nationwide, she said, and we're not attracting them here. We're not paying a competitive rate compared to the big cities, and so we're having trouble retaining good quality ultrasound staff to provide the service. Dr. Purbick said the public hospital had 8 ultrasound machines that were used across all health sectors and 4 of them were out of date. Northern Territory Minister Steve Edgington said the government was doing enough to ensure
staff levels were adequate and women had access to the

scans they needed. From a public perspective, we're delivering every scan that we need to deliver in the public system, he said. Northern Territory Health Chief Medical Officer Jeremy Chin said women who were concerned about accessing a scan with the recommended timeframe should speak with their GP, midwife or antenatal care team. Dr. Chin said there were no vacancies at Northern Territory Health for pregnancy sonographers. He also said there were trainees commencing every 6 months through an in-house training program supported by the department. He added that 8 ultrasound machines would be replaced in 2026-27. For Ms. Williams, who has often thought about bringing another child into the world, the difficulties with accessing basic antenatal care has made her rethink her plans. That would be a big factor in the decision as to whether I would have another baby or not, she said. Maybe if tomorrow they go, yes, we fixed it, we've got no problems with access to scans with the maternity system, it would be a yes. And that article, Darwin-based mothers to be travelling hundreds of kilometres for time-sensitive pregnancy scans, was authored by Roxanne Fitzgerald. On Vision Australia Radio, you're listening to Top End News with selected readings from the Northern Territory News and ABC Online for the 9th of September. And now we turn to an article from Thomas McLean, and it's headed Check Costly Water Leaks. Territorians are being encouraged to check for water leaks as part of the new Power and Water campaign. The campaign uses distinct territory characters, including Bruno the Buffalo, Bronwyn the Bin Chicken, Marty the Mud Crab, Florence the Fruit Bat, and Winona the Wallaby, to show how leaks waste water and contribute to a higher bill. The characters were created by Darwin illustrator L. Conway, known as Crafty Conway. Conway began illustrating Northern Territory wildlife in 2022. Her creations are inspired by the wild, wacky and colourful characters that come with living in the tropics. I've always imagined my characters vividly, so seeing them brought to life through animation for this campaign has been really exciting, Conway said. My creations are designed to bring a smile to people's faces, and it's great to think they'll now also play a role in educating the community about ways to save water. In one animation, Bronwyn discovers Bruno happily wallowing in a mud hole created by a leaking irrigation system, followed by the unwelcome surprise of a big water bill. Power and Water Manager Water Demand Joel Spry said the campaign encouraged territorians to regularly check their leaks. Leaks aren't always as obvious as Bruno's mud hole, Mr. Spry said. A leaking irrigation line or dripping tap can quietly waste water without you realizing it. If your water use suddenly changes, it's worth investigating. Finding and fixing a leak early can save water and help avoid an unexpectedly high bill. Finding ways to make an everyday issue such as checking for leaks and memorable and engaging was a priority when developing the campaign. These characters give us fun, recognisably territory way to talk about water use and connect with a broader audience, Mr. Spry said. Whether your water use has gone a bit feral or your bill is making you crabby, living water smart can help. And that article, Check Costly Water Leaks, was authored by Thomas McLean. And Teller won't accept cash, and this is from Tamika Sido. Commonwealth Bank has responded to a viral video appearing to show one of its bank tellers refusing to accept a customer's cash payment. Footage of the confrontation resurfaced over the weekend and has attracted tens of thousands of views after being shared across social media, igniting debate over the broader shift to digital banking and cashless payments. A CBA person confirmed it was aware of the footage. While the major bank couldn't comment on the specific incident, it revealed its cash services remained unchanged with customers able to deposit cash through tellers over the counter. In the video, a man can be seen trying to give a CBA teller multiple $50 notes to repay a debt that he owes to the bank. The teller tells the man she cannot accept his cash and advises him that he needs to download the bank's app instead.
I have no way of transferring it to you guys. I want to give you money. I want to make what's right with you guys. You won't accept my money, the man says. So you're happy to give me money, but now you won't take it back? I'm trying to repay my debt with you guys, and you won't take it. What am I meant to do? The bank teller responds, saying, I can record your feedback on this, but I cannot accept your cash. The man claims the bank has been harassing him and ringing him flat out to get him to repay his debt. He also claims he has no way of transferring his money to the bank and claims he does not have access to a personal phone, only a work phone which he is filming the incident from. The teller then tells the man that she can help him to deposit his money but can't physically take his cash nor download the app on his behalf. You're the bank. You're meant to be the teller. You're open. I don't understand, the man clearly frustrated says. A CBA spokesman confirmed customers of the bank were still able to make cash deposits over the counter. And from Tamika Sito, that was teller won't accept cash. And Thomas McLean writes, recruit squad for firefighters. Applications have opened for the Northern Territory Fire and Rescue Service's next recruit squad with training to commence in 2027. The service says it is looking for dedicated people who are passionate about giving back to the community. Responsibilities include fighting fires to save lives and property, responding to vehicle crashes, hazmat incidents and other emergencies, educating residents about fire safety and preparedness, implementing fire mitigation and prevention strategies, and inspecting building compliance and fire safety. Firefighters can enjoy 9 weeks of annual leave each year, a roster of 2 days, 2 nights, and 4 days off, and continuous training and development opportunities and career progression. Northern Territory Fire and Rescue Service Chief Fire Officer Stephen Sewell, AFSM, said being a firefighter was more than a career. It is an opportunity to make a genuine difference in the lives of Territorians and to serve the community with pride, he said. We're looking for people from all backgrounds who are committed, resilient and enjoying work as part of a team. The Northern Territory Fire and Rescue Service provides extensive training and development to help our numbers and members build a rewarding and fulfilling career. No 2 days are the same. From an emergency response to specialist rescue or community education and fire prevention, our firefighters play a vital role in keeping the Northern Territory safe. 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And that article from Thomas McLean was Recruit Squads for Firefighters. And end of an epic century. Australia's oldest woman has died, marking the end of a life that lasted through both world wars, the Spanish flu, the COVID-19 pandemics, multiple monarchs and more than 20 Australian prime ministers. South Australian Lorna Henstridge marked her 112th birthday in June, but on Monday her daughter confirmed her death. Miss Henstridge lived independently until the age of 105. She was born in Adelaide on June the 6th, 1914, the month before the World War began. Miss Henstridge grew up on a farm at Butte, about 130 kilometres north of Adelaide. In 2024, Miss Henstridge spoke about her longevity and the importance of moving all the time, both physically and in your thoughts. Miss Henstridge was ill with pneumonia in her final weeks. And that was the article, End of an Epic of a Century. And that completes our readings from today's edition of the Top End News on Vision Australia Radio. I'm Gwen Phillips, and I was your reader and producer. This program is produced in our Adelaide studios and can be heard regularly at this time here on Vision Australia Radio, radio at VA Radio on digital, and online at VA Radio.org.

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I'm Brian Le Cornu, your reader today. In today's program, questions remain about the much-needed lines drawn around big tech and what can we expect from the report of the Royal Commission into Anti-Semitism and Social Cohesion. We begin today's program with Crikey Worm by Rich James. Fight for control over algorithms intensifies. The Albanese government is at pains to say it is the people, not those in power, who will control social media feeds. Meanwhile, One Nation drama keeps on coming and Australia's allies announce sanctions on West Bank settlements. Who's in control of this thing? The government released its digital duty of care legislation yesterday, and boy, do people have opinions on it. The proposals would see people given a choice to opt in or out of algorithmically recommended content when using social media, with the government at pains to say the My Feed, My Way initiative was aimed at empowering users. Prime Minister Anthony Albanese said on Tuesday the proposed laws were not about government control, it's about giving people control, it's about putting choice back into the hands of Australians online. The government says the legislation is aimed at forcing the social media platforms and search engines to be more proactive in protecting Australians from harmful content online. The opposition has been somewhat confused about what its response should be thus far, but yesterday, Shadow Communications Minister Sarah Henderson said the legislation was an absolute threat to free speech. She told News 24, "Our worst fears have been realised today with the release of the exposure draft of the Digital Duty of Care. It provides the Minister with unfettered powers to make any regulation into what she would describe as serious harm in the case of adults or harm concerning children. This means the government could shut down any content or material that they deem to be harmful. This is a very egregious breach of our freedom of expression, and we must fight this extremely hard." Nationals leader Matt Canavan also declared, "I'm deeply sceptical of giving any government the power to decide what you read on your phone." Communications Minister Annika Wells has rejected those claims and said the measures are solely aimed at protecting children from harmful content, such as the promotion of eating disorders, pornography, or glorifying crime. Only content deemed illegal would be prohibited for adults, she confirmed. With $100 million fines proposed, Wells has declared the government's plans a reckoning for US tech companies. But taking the middle ground with algorithms risks pleasing no one, RMIT social media expert Caitlin McGrain told the AAP. "Asking people to opt out with a pop-up is an interesting approach. There is an awful lot of research that has found that those pop-ups that ask you about cookies on websites, people find them very annoying, and they also don't really work. They give this kind of illusion of control," she said. While the Coalition has tried to claim it is concerned about the Communications Minister being the one to decide what counts as harmful content, McGrain countered, "I would rather have a minister in Australia who is accountable to the Australian public make a decision about what is harmful, as opposed to an American billionaire." As the opposition continues to criticise the plans, it looks likely the government will need the Greens to get the laws through the Senate. Greens Senator Sarah Hanson-Young has called an opt-out model for algorithms a recipe for big tech to manipulate and to get around it. The minor party also wants a ban on autoplay functions and limits to doom scrolling. One Nation drama. The press conference by One Nation's Victorian leader Warren Pickering yesterday afternoon generated plenty of headlines and commentary after he admitted to a history of drug use and drink driving.
Pickering addressed reporters, although not those from the ABC or Guardian, who were once again banned from the One Nation event, after his former partner told The Australian they used illicit drugs while together. Guardian Australia summarised the scenes. The Victorian One Nation leader, Warren Pickering, has admitted he made mistakes in his 20s, including using ecstasy, methamphetamines and marijuana, losing his licence multiple times for drink driving and hurting people he loved. But he has denied claims by his ex-partner, published by The Australian, that he smoked ice, also known as crystal meth, in front of children, and said he was considering legal action against the publication at a press conference on Tuesday. Elsewhere in the One Nation soap opera, Liberal frontbencher Andrew Hastie has once again lashed out at the party, claiming Pauline Hanson is trying to unseat him because he gave evidence against Victoria Cross recipient Ben Roberts Smith. To be called a traitor by One Nation, well, they've picked a fight with the wrong veteran. So if Pauline Hanson and party director James Ashby want to come after me, I will make it a very costly exercise in time, money and political capital, Hastie wrote to supporters yesterday. Meanwhile, One Nation's Treasury spokesman Barnaby Joyce, not to be confused with Jesus Christ, reckons he doesn't need to have costed the party's superannuation policy, despite that being exactly what would be expected of his counterparts in the major parties. Sanctions on West Bank settlements. On Tuesday, the UK government announced sanctions on illegal Israeli settlements in the occupied West Bank, where it says settler terrorists are carrying out ethnic cleansing of Palestinians. Speaking in the House of Commons, UK Foreign Secretary Ed Miliband said Britain would ban imports of all goods from the settlements and prevent companies from providing services for the settlements, such as construction, financing and advertising, the Associated Press reports. I do not believe the British people want us supporting the occupation by accepting products from settlements in our shops and supermarkets, Miliband said. France and Canada said they would be following suit, with UK Prime Minister Andy Burnham, French President Emmanuel Macron and Canada's Prime Minister Mark Carney releasing a joint statement which said the action marks a further turning point in our approach to protecting the two-state solution. In response, Israel's Foreign Minister Gideon Saar has accused Miliband of spreading an outrageous lie and announced the closure of the UK's consulate in East Jerusalem. The Associated Press said the economic impact of the announcement would likely be limited and it was more of a symbolic expression of displeasure with Israel. The Nine papers say the Albanese government is preparing a new sanctions package against Israel, but has rejected calls from within Labour to join the UK, Canada and France in their announcement. Say what? Everywhere I go, I hear cost, cost, cost, inflation, inflation, inflation, and that's our responsibility. We have to put that right. That was Andrew Houser. The Reserve Bank's deputy governor says he knows people are furious about inflation, calling out the one big problem facing the economy. On a lighter note, how quickly do you reckon you could eat a large burrito? Do you reckon you could do it in half a minute? Because that's how long Leah Shutkiver just took to set a new world record, 30.75 seconds to be precise. How is that even possible, I hear you ask? Well, it appears the trick is never chewing, ever. The video of Leah's new record has so far received more than 19 million views since it was uploaded on Monday. Speaking afterwards, the speed eater said,
I've been very fortunate in my career that many opportunities have landed on my desk, and I've been the right person with the right appetite to say yes to them. Competitiveness definitely plays into the ability to attempt and break a world record. I think personally I am silly, bold and brazen enough to put myself in the firing line for all sorts of things. And that was Crikey Worm with Rich James. The government has drawn some much-needed lines around big tech, but questions remain. With its draft digital duty of care bill, the Albanese government is working hard not to interfere with people's free speech, though not everyone will agree with its approach. The author, Kimberly Weatherall. The basic idea is simple. Australians want safer online environments, and online platforms should facilitate them. This means preventing harms arising from dangerous content and from insidious design features that keep people engaged, increasing the time they spend on a platform and exposing them to more advertising. In an attempt to enforce this, the Albanese government yesterday released a draft digital duty of care bill, which would require a wide range of online service providers to ensure, so far as is reasonably practicable, a safe online environment. This doesn't mean a sanitised rainbows and unicorns online world in which everyone is nice to each other. For adults, it means service providers must take practicable steps, i.e. proportional and not at grossly disproportionate cost, to protect people from material and conduct deemed seriously harmful, that is, the worst, most criminal content and conduct. There are already enforceable online codes that restrict most of this material, but currently they are mostly focused on content removal and terminating users who breach standards. The proposed duty of care bill requires a more active approach from the platforms, and this is welcome. However, for children, the bill represents a significant doubling down on and expansion of the thinking behind the current ban on under-16s from having social media accounts. For children up to 18, this means shielding them from a wider range of harmful material and conduct, including content that promotes or encourages disordered eating or hostile attitudes towards women and gender equality, that glorifies crime or encourages dangerous stunts or harmful practices, or that contributes to abuse or bullying. But especially noteworthy is that, for kids, the bill also takes on algorithmic design, as we saw in the recent settlement between 47 US states and Meta, the owner of Facebook. As a result of the trial, which focused on teen social media addiction, Meta has agreed to pay $18 billion, that's $25 billion, and add stronger child safety measures to its Facebook and Instagram platforms. No doubt the Albanese government was watching the case closely. Under the draft Digital Duty of Care Bill, under-16s must not be exposed to specified harmful algorithmic design on social media platforms at all. This includes features such as an endless feed, feedback, e.g. likes, and limited time posts. It sounds nice, doesn't it? The bill does suggest adult users will have access to user empowerment tools to manage algorithmic features, but there are no details on this yet. Other online service providers will also need to protect Australian children from harmful design features. It's important to note that the bill doesn't try to stop advertising or to control what people see when friends, groups, and influencers they follow recommend, repost, or forward. The real shifts are to make the online service providers deal with already illegal content more preemptively and to give people more control over how their feeds work and look.
For children, there's a much stronger, well-evidenced case for protection from a wider range of content and from addictive design elements that encourage endless scrolling. There is much to be said, too, for not putting the burden on parents, as the Meta settlement overseas does to a significant extent, to try, however ineffectively, to manage their children's social media use. The Albanese government is walking a delicate line with this bill. It is working hard not to interfere with people's free speech, though not everyone will agree with the lines the government has drawn. I expect a debate, and not a little hysteria, especially as questions remain regarding enforcement, transparency, and access to information from the platforms. Nevertheless, I will say this. I'm glad to see lines being drawn. Online platforms are an important part of our lives now, and the providers need to bear some responsibility for proactively making them better places to be. And that was, the government has drawn some much-needed lines around big tech, but questions remain. By Kimberly Weatherall. On Vision Australia Radio, you're listening to Crikey with selected readings from the website crikey.com.au. As an Australian Jew, I hope the Royal Commission's report answers these questions. If we want to prevent anti-Semitism and the possibility of another Bondi, we need to understand not just the feeling of anti-Semitism, but also its evolution. The author, Naomi Kaltman. Now that the public hearings of the Royal Commission into Anti-Semitism and Social Cohesion have concluded, Commissioner Virginia Bell has the unenviable task of turning months of testimony, more than 20,000 submissions and 346 witness accounts, into a report that will shape how Australia responds to anti-Semitism for years to come. Due on December 18, 4 days after the first anniversary of the Bondi terrorist attack, the report will grapple with thorny questions that at times involve competing considerations. How do we protect Jewish Australians from anti-Semitism without restricting legitimate political speech? How do we distinguish protest and robust debate from intimidation and incitement? How do we respond to extremism without creating laws so broad that they undermine the democratic freedoms of all Australians? The past few years have been rough. Since October 7, to be Jewish in Australia has meant increased security, including armed guards outside synagogues, upgraded bollards and blast-resistant fencing around Jewish schools, and the new and unwelcome development of many Jewish events no longer providing a location until the last minute. As a community, Jews in Australia have lived through unprecedented acts of anti-Semitism, such as the arson attack that destroyed the Adas Israel synagogue. The Commission has heard from many Jewish Australians about their lived experiences with anti-Semitism and what it has felt like to experience this difficult period. I hope Justice Bell's final report will ask questions about the environments that allowed this hatred to grow and the institutions that failed to adequately respond. I have been impressed by Justice Bell, but I remain perplexed by the lack of scrutiny of some of the movements and individuals that have helped stoke anti-Semitism in Australia. The Commission's terms of reference specifically required it to examine the drivers of anti-Semitism, including religious extremism, far-right extremism, radicalisation, and the role of preachers and other authority figures who incite hatred. Although the Commission spoke to intelligence and counter-terrorism agencies, as well as community and religious leaders and de-radicalisation experts, I still don't think it went as hard as it could have. I would have liked to see a much more forensic examination of the people and organisations disseminating extremist ideas,
to have heard from more experts about why there has been limited success in prosecuting instances of radicalisation and incitement against Australia's Jewish community. I wanted to hear from government ministers about what they knew about growing anti-Semitism, what advice they had received from intelligence and law enforcement agencies, and why particular interventions were or were not pursued. I would have liked Justice Bell to follow some of these ecosystems backwards, tracing how extremist ideas are produced, funded, amplified, and disseminated in Australia, and then examine what happens when these ideas cross the line from rhetoric into incitement, intimidation, or violence. There is a meaningful difference between listening to Australian Jews describe the anti-Semitism they have experienced and interrogating, really forensically investigating, the ecosystems that produce it. The Commissioner's report will hopefully delineate where radicalisation is occurring, who is driving it, how online networks and influential figures are contributing to it, and why Australia's government and law enforcement agencies have sometimes struggled to manage incitement. If we want to prevent anti-Semitism and the possibility of another Bondi, we need to understand not just the feeling of anti-Semitism, but also its evolution. The Commission's terms of reference specifically asked it to examine protective security and government funding. Australia has become accustomed to Jewish communities paying for our own security. My children's Jewish school has an inbuilt security levy that I am expected to pay as a parent on top of the school's fees. A similar security levy is also built into synagogue memberships and memberships of most major Jewish communal organisations. If Australia is unable to protect its Jews, then why should Jewish parents and the Jewish community have to bear the cost of funding the armed guards standing outside our institutions, as well as upgrading our fences and security cameras? The same principle should apply to public Jewish events. The Commission has rightly examined the police and intelligence response to the Bondi attack, as well as the information available to authorities at the time and the security arrangements at the Hanukkah party that was targeted. Will the final report translate this examination into clear national standards for protecting high-risk community events for all multi-faith communities? Following Bondi, Australia has already tightened its gun laws and legislated a national firearms buyback program. New migration laws have also strengthened the government's ability to refuse or cancel visas in cases involving hate-motivated conduct and extremism. These are welcome and important steps, but legislation is only as useful as the institutions implementing it. I hope the Commission recommends improved intelligence sharing, clearer thresholds for intervention, stronger coordination between federal and state agencies, better training for police and security agencies, and sufficient resources to act on threats before they become tragedies. Ultimately, though, we cannot police our way out of anti-Semitism. Australia needs sustained investment in education about anti-Semitism and racism, meaningful interfaith engagement, programs that prevent radicalisation, and initiatives that teach young Australians how propaganda and online extremism work. Jewish Australians are not asking for special treatment. We are asking for the bare minimum, the ability to live our lives with our kids in safety. The Commission has given ordinary Australians an important opportunity to confront these questions honestly. I hope the final report results in concrete changes that will help make Australia safer for all people. And that was, as an Australian Jew, I hope the Royal Commission's report answers these questions, by Nomi Kaltman.
To finish today's program, excerpts from The Snoop by Daniel Saeed and Crystal Andrews. Don't forget to thank your masters. Anthony Albanese has once again explicitly thanked News Corp for its role in passing the teen social media ban during yesterday's announcement of the draft exposure for the digital duty of care legislation. In response to a question about whether Communications Minister Annika Wells will be travelling to New York for the next UN General Assembly meeting, the Prime Minister said, "Well, the Minister went to a News Corp-sponsored event in New York, and something that I want to thank News Corp for, the work that they've done in backing the Let Them Be Kids campaign and others. That was for a specific event that was there that took place, and that was good." As Crikey has previously reported, the Prime Minister often takes special care to publicly praise News Corp for its teen social media ban advocacy. There was no such individual shout-out for Chanel Kontos, whose non-profit Teach Us Consent led the charge for an algorithmic opt-in on social media platforms, a key feature of the proposed legislation. Dispassionate industry analysis. Ads in your subscription streaming service? It's more likely than you think. KO Sports, despite the eye-watering $46 a month price tag, now insists on showing you an advertisement for the very service you're already subscribed to before playing whatever you want to watch. Nine's streaming service Stan has also cottoned on. Its basic plan, which costs $10 a month, requires an additional $8 a month if you want to enjoy it without ads. Crisis communications consultant Neil Shoebridge isn't happy about it, taking to LinkedIn to complain about the ads being added to the streaming service he already paid for. The only thing is, Shoebridge isn't exactly a dispassionate observer. He's kept on retainer by Nine's biggest competitor, Seven West Media, now merged with Southern Cross Media, as their chosen spinner and has been for years. Southern Cross, Seven, doesn't have a subscription streaming product in its stable, meaning the company has been more affected than its competitors by the changing headwinds of Adland over the past few years. And that was Excerpts from The Snoop by Daniel Saeed and Crystal Andrews. And that completes our readings from the website crikey.com.au. I'm Brian LeCornu. I was your editor, reader and panel operator. 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

0: Sunday evenings at 6:15, it's The Lord's Challenge. 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
3: 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I'm Cheryl Ross and reading with me today is Morag Cameron. Today's program includes items on Paul Keating's passion for hard-nosed realism and social media and the criticism. Paul Keating's AUKUS hostility reflects his passion for hard-nosed realism over subservience, and this is by Frank Bongiorno. There have been two topics on which former Australian Prime Minister Paul Keating has been a persistent, passionate commentator in the 3 decades since his retirement. One was intensely local, Sydney urban planning. The other was as wide as the world, the global order and Australia's place in it. Each came out of what James Curran calls his deep desire to find unity or harmonious integration in all things. Or as his advisor Alan Gingell put it, Keating liked things that worked, that fitted together well properly. So a good piece of policy was to be appreciated as much as a French imperial clock. Grand Ambition, Paul Keating's Global Vision for Australia by James Curran, Simon & Schuster. Curran is one of Australia's leading political historians and foreign policy commentators. Grand Ambition, Paul Keating's Global Vision for Australia, is based on deep archival research, but has also benefited from the author's access both to Keating's personal papers and to Keating himself. The book is highly readable. Keating is famous for his turn of phrase, and Curran surely rises to the standards of his subject in references such as the Barrow Boys of the British Press. International Reforms and Open Regionalism. Keating is unusual among recent prime ministers in having produced no memoir, but as Curran indicates, he has still been active as a curator and commander of his own historical record. When he came to the Prime Ministership in December 1991, however, he was something of an unknown in international affairs. That said, he had long been a reader of vision and biography and counted Napoleon Bonaparte, Franklin Delano Roosevelt, and above all, Winston Churchill as heroic makers of history. He also engaged publicly with international affairs as early as his maiden speech in 1970, where he critically referenced the coalition's subservience to the United States policy on the Vietnam War and praised John Curtin turning to America when Britain abandoned Singapore and Australia in 1942. There would be more of that a couple of decades later. Keating's preoccupations as Treasurer in the Hawke government had been largely and necessarily with domestic and economic policy. Still, his reforms often had an international dimension. The narrative was of the opening of the Australian economy to the world through the floating of the Australian dollar, the licensing of foreign banks, the easing of restrictions on foreign investment, and the reduction of tariff protection. That agenda would dovetail rather well with his prime ministerial vision of Australia producing competitively, trading freely, and living prosperously and securely in the Asia-Pacific region. Keating called for an open regionalism. It was a large and generous vision, nicely attuned to the peculiar, unexpected circumstances in which Keating found himself in the early 1990s. The Soviet Union was dissolved just days after Keating became Prime Minister. George H.W. Bush, due to visit Australia over the new year and expecting to be meeting with Bob Hawke, instead found himself face to face with Keating and his big plans for the region. here was the perfect environment for a creative politician of Keating's talents. Asia-Pacific Economic Cooperation, APEC, founded in 1989 as a regional meeting of economies, became the key instrument of his ambition. Keating wanted to upgrade APEC in at least two senses. It should bring together heads of government in a leaders' summit, not merely ministers and officials for more humdrum kinds of gathering, and in promoting greater regional economic integration, it could draw the nations of the region into closer security relations. APEC would bring the leaders of both China and the US into the same room, and by providing an average avenue for US engagement with the region, it would ensure against Japanese domination. Curran captures Keating's almost evangelical approach to APEC, his persuading Bill Clinton it was worthwhile, and his success in drawing on his increasingly intimate relationship with Indonesia's President Suharto to bring it all together. He flattered, cajoled, listened, and enthused, even managing to help Clinton out of the dark aftermath of the disastrous midterm US elections. APEC gave substance to Keating's desire for greater Australian engagement with Australia. It was the monogram of his grand vision, as well as its purest expression. Yet to admit as much is already to plant seeds of doubt about the Keating achievement. APEC was never able to play the role Keating intended for it. It was never really a community, the term Keating would have preferred to the cooperation of the acronym. Negotiations over tariffs were handed over to the newly formed World Trade Organization, nor could it carry the security baggage Keating hoped it might bear, with multilateral trade to pave the way for security cooperation in a kind of concert of the Asia-Pacific. Grand ambitions and an economic cyclone. Curran's vivid account of Keating's energetic pursuit of his APEC vision raises other questions about his prime ministership too. It is hard, when reading all of these phone calls and international visits over APEC, not to think of what was happening in the less rarefied atmosphere of the Australian economy, where jobs and businesses were being shredded by the recession Australia had to have. Curran reports that when Clinton spoke of APEC, he also spoke of American jobs. It is hard, at least in the evidence presented by Curran here, to find much of what kind of talk from Keating. Perhaps Keating took for granted that Australians would understand that when he talked of regional economic integration, he had their living standards.

0: cyclone many held him responsible for. That lack of connection was probably only compounded by other aspects of the Keating vision. Polling showed majority support for a republic by the early 1990s, but Curran shows that Keating confused the issue with his history lessons on the failure of the British to defend Australia in 1942 and attacks on the Liberal Party for its Anglophilia, past and present. Curran reports the 1995 security treaty with Indonesia being received as a bombshell, yet beyond foreign and defence policy elites, it is likely to have barely registered at all. As I once heard speechwriter Don Watson observe, voters were sharpening their axes they had kept at hand for some years. A deeply unhappy legacy. Curran largely endorses Keating's global vision. Still, he recognises that a vision formed in a post-war, post-imperial age might not have been quite suited to the globalising era of the 1990s, with its clamour for an invisible world. One might take the critique further. The world Keating helped create lasted only a decade, and a half before it was swept away by the global financial crisis of 2008. Moreover, the legacy of the effort to create a liberal economic order under the umbrella of America's post-Cold War hegemony has been an unhappy one, involving rising inequality, declining trust, and populist revolt. In the early 1990s, it looked like liberal democracy had triumphed. It no longer had any serious global rival. Today, it seems imperiled, or even in the US. Keating can hardly be blamed for all that, but it is a reminder that much, perhaps most, of what he wanted failed to stick. His vision was too top-down. It paid too little attention to the need to connect with everyday experience. It failed to establish anything like the durable post-War II settlement. It was blasé about human rights too. It is defensible to argue, as Keating did, that Australia's relationship with such a large and important neighbour as Indonesia should not be held hostage to a single issue like the future of East Timor. But Keating appears to have so impressed the Indonesians that their ambassador in Washington held up his approach to dealing with Suharto on human rights as a model for the Americans to follow. That is hardly the most flattering of tributes, but 3 years after the 1991 Dili massacre. Keating, in his matter, as in so many others, is best understood as a proponent of Labour realism in foreign policy. Back in the 1990s, during the period of his government, scholars wrote of a Labour tradition in Australian foreign policy, emphasising liberal internationalism, multilateralism and support for the United Nations. It is arguable that this approach underestimates Labour's realism, which has been especially influential in Australia's dealings with its own region, whether it was External Affairs Minister Bert Evatt initially welcoming the return of European imperial powers to the colonies in Australia's north at the end of World War II, or Gough Whitlam recognising the People's Republic of China and Soviet sovereignty over the Baltic states. Keating stands in his Labour realist tradition, and it helps explain his relentless hostility to AUKUS. For Keating, as for Curran, AUKUS lacks his hard-nosed realism. It represents a return to the false security offered by subservience to the United States and a return to the arms of the mother country, the United Kingdom. For critics of AUKUS, such as Keating and Curran, it is not just an abrogation of sovereignty and abandonment of independence. It is also based on a failure to practice realism, which, as in Keating's formulation, demands that Australia seek its security in Asia rather than from it.
1: Our next item is written by Luke Beck and it's titled Top Bureaucrats Don't Want to Be Criticised on Social Media, but Their Fix May Be Unconstitutional. Australia's top bureaucrats want Parliament to curtail politicians posting clips to social media of senior public servants answering questions before parliamentary inquiries. The Secretary's Board is a committee of the heads of federal government departments, some of whom have million-dollar salaries. It has made a submission to a parliamentary inquiry saying it is concerned about the increasing use of excerpts from committee proceedings on social media, particularly where material is presented without context and exposes officials to ridicule, hostility, or abuse. The Secretary's Board said it is concerned about officials being publicly criticised.

0: criticised. It wants Parliament to prevent the use of this evidence on social media. Politicians often post clips online of senior bureaucrats giving what ordinary members of the public would consider evasive answers to questions asked by politicians during parliamentary hearings. Limiting politicians from posting these clips to social media undermines responsible government and may even be unconstitutional. What does the Secretary's Board want? The Secretary's Board submission does not expressly ask for an outright ban on posting clips online of bureaucrats giving evidence to Parliament. The clever skill with words displayed by top bureaucrats in some answers during parliamentary hearings is on full display in the submission. The submission asks for a ban on posting clips that might be harmful. However, it defines harmful in a way that not only includes defamation and abuse, but also ridicule and criticism. A person who is defamed by social media posts or in the comments section of a social media post can already sue for defamation. They can even sue the original poster, which in this case would be a politician, for allowing the defamatory comment to remain online. And it is a crime to menace or harass a person on social media. So we already have laws against the genuinely harmful things identified in the submission. The Secretary's Board's preference for something approaching a full ban on politicians posting clips appears clearer elsewhere in the submission. The Board provided alternative options in the event that Parliament were not inclined to prevent the use of this evidence on social media. The submission suggests politicians should present excerpts in full and in a manner that accurately reflects the substance of proceedings. In other words, make sure the clips are long rather than short. This would reduce public engagement with them. The submission also suggests a rule that videos should not be edited and captions should not be added. And the submission says posts of clips should be made with comments disabled. This would prevent tagging of others in the comments to bring the clip to other people's attention and reduce public discussion. These are extraordinary proposals at odds with ordinary free speech practices. TV news bulletins and chat shows routinely edit videos and add captions. Newspapers are not told which quotes they can publish. Oddly, the Secretary's Board suggestions are expressed to apply only to parliamentarians and not to others who might post clips of bureaucrats answering questions during parliamentary hearings. This suggests a level of bureaucrat resentment towards the parliamentarians whose constitutional role is to hold the government and its top bureaucrats to account. The proposal is probably unconstitutional. The Australian Constitution's requirement that parliamentarians be chosen by the people gives rise to an implied freedom of political communication. Without freedom to communicate about political matters and to discuss and debate what the government is doing or should do, that choice would not really be a meaningful one. A law that burdens political communication will be invalid unless the law has a legitimate purpose and that law is proportionate to that purpose. The Secretary's Board proposal to limit the posting of clips would directly and expressly burden political communication. Politicians use these clips to communicate with voters about the government. They are a way some voters learn about what government officials are telling Parliament about the activities of the government. These videos allow voters to learn about the options of politicians posting the clips. Discussion in the comment section allows politicians to learn what some voters think and for voters to discuss issues among themselves. All that would be reduced, and it would be reduced in a way that is inevitably politically beneficial to the government of the day. A proposal is legitimate if it is compatible with the Australian system of representative and responsible government. This includes the government being accountable to the people's elected representatives in Parliament. But the purpose of preventing officials from being publicly criticised is not legitimate. A law that seeks to protect against serious and genuine harms and has an incidental impact on political communications can be valid. But each of the Secretary's board proposals targets political communication directly, and each is calibrated to preventing criticism rather than preventing any genuine harm. The High Court has dealt with a similar case before. In one of the very first implied freedoms of political communications cases in 1992, the High Court struck down a law that made it illegal to use words intended to bring certain senior government officials into disrepute. More cultural change needed. One of the items of the Robodebt Royal Commission's report was a culture at the senior levels of the public service that was hostile to transparency and accountability. It may be that the Secretary's Board's proposal suggests more cultural change work is necessary. If top bureaucrats don't enjoy being criticised and mocked for giving evasive answers during parliamentary hearings, perhaps they should stop giving evasive answers. And that article was titled, Top Bureaucrats Don't Want to Be Criticised on Social Media, But Their Fix May Be Unconstitutional.
1: 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Does debriefing about a difficult birth stop it turning into trauma? And this article is by Kelly Haynes. For some women, the birth of their baby is one of the happiest days of their lives. Others remember it as a frightening, overwhelming, or deeply distressing experience. Around one in three women report their birth experience as traumatic. Women can be traumatised during birth when there is a medical emergency, such as a cesarean section, heavy bleeding, or a newborn baby needing intensive care. But it's not always the emergency itself that leaves a lasting impact. Women also experience trauma when they feel they are not being listened to, don't have enough information, or when procedures are carried out without their full consent. Of the women who experience a traumatic birth, around one in five develop post-traumatic stress disorder, PTSD. PTSD may involve symptoms of unwanted memories, nightmares or flashbacks, avoiding reminders of the birth, or feeling constantly on edge. So can debriefing about a difficult birth stop it turning into trauma? Not all women find debriefing helpful. Many hospitals offer postnatal debriefing of women's birth experiences, but there is no single agreed way to do it. It might be a general conversation as part of a routine care with a maternity health professional caring for the woman. Or it might be a planned one-off structured session with hospital staff specifically to discuss a birth, emergency or difficult event, or if requested by the woman. Some women say debriefing can be beneficial to make sense of what happened and to feel heard, helping them to gain a sense of closure. But there is no clear benefit of debriefing for all women, particularly in preventing the development of PTSD. Timing also matters. If a debriefing session is offered too early, women may not have had the chance to process their experiences, which can mean reliving the event before they are ready and may be harmful. Both the World Health Organization and the United Kingdom's National Institute for Health and Care Excellence recommend against routine single-session psychological debriefing. Opt-in debriefs can help process difficult births. Studies have identified that providing debriefing to women who have specifically requested it or are referred can lead to a reduction in PTSD symptoms. Continuity of care where the same midwife supports a family through the pregnancy, birth and postnatally may also help build a trusting relationship where women feel listened to and supported after a traumatic birth. So rather than a one-size-fits-all approach to postnatal debriefing, the evidence suggests that what matters most is that women who want a debrief can access one at a time that feels right, focused on the questions they actually want answered. However, any debriefing should sit alongside a referral through the maternity team or GP to a health professional trained in perinatal psychological trauma, such as a psychologist or counsellor with experience in birth trauma. Debriefs won't always prevent PTSD, but even with the right support in place, some women will go on to develop PTSD symptoms. These can be easy to miss at a time when new parents are adjusting to major changes and often experiencing sleep deprivation. Weeks or months later, memories and flashbacks of the birth may still feel as vivid as the day of the birth. Other symptoms include withdrawing from family or finding it difficult to bond with their baby. These symptoms can have a real impact on the family unit, yet many women with these symptoms remain undiagnosed, as routine screening by maternity services after birth tends to focus on depression rather than birth trauma. Researchers have developed a tool known as the City Birth Trauma Scale to help health professionals identify PTSD symptoms specifically related to childbirth to enable them to get the right support. What if you want a debrief? Raising the option of a debrief during pregnancy or at a postnatal check can help women know it's available if they need it. If you are considering debriefing with a health professional after a distressing birth experience, Birth Trauma Australia has developed a helpful guide. It suggests thinking about what you hope to gain from the conversation, such as understanding what happened medically or having your experiences acknowledged. Before a planned debrief session, it can help to request a copy of the hospital, medical or birthing notes so there is something concrete to refer to. Useful questions to bring include what decisions were made and when, and information on any medical terms or procedures and if they were explained at the time. Women can also ask for a support person to be present and can request the debrief with a specific health professional, such as their own midwife or obstetrician. Only you can decide if and when you would like to talk about the childbirth experience. If you are asked about your birth experience and you're not ready to discuss it, it is reasonable to say so. Given the psychological impact on women and their birth partners, who can also develop PTSD after witnessing a traumatic birth, timely discussions, individualised care, and access to appropriate ongoing perinatal mental health support may be key considerations in supporting families. If you or someone you know is showing signs of perinatal mental illness or PTSD related to pregnancy or birth, support is available through 4WHEN Helpline 1-300-242322, Birth Trauma Australia, PANDA 1-300-726-306, and COPE or Lifeline on 131114. And that article was, Does Debriefing About a Difficult Birth Stop It Turning Into Trauma? And was written by Kelly Haynes.
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0: 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In our second half, we have articles on digital duty of care and Medicare reform. And this article is written by Linda Merwin Lorenzo and Robert Vandenberg. Theatre audiences still show up, so why do so many shows fail to make money? Recent cancellations of major musical theatre productions, including Waitress and Beetlejuice, have raised an obvious question. Has Australian theatre become too expensive? It's tempting to blame the audience. As people contend with higher mortgages, rent and bills, a night at the theatre seems easy to cut. But that doesn't mean everybody has. The Australian Bureau of Statistics 2025 General Social Survey found 22.8% of Australians aged 15 and over had attended a theatre performance in the 12 months prior. That's more than 5 million people. So if people are still going to the theatre, why is it getting harder to make the numbers work? Growing audiences aren't enough. We reviewed the 2024 and 2025 financial statements of major theatre companies and found a striking pattern. Even though more money is coming through the door, companies are still struggling to break even. Queensland Theatre grew its main stage audience by 5.6% in 2025 and box office revenue by 42% compared with the 2024 figures, yet recorded a $989,000 deficit in 2025. Bell Shakespeare increased its income from $10.96 million to $11.47 million over the same period, but expenses rose faster from $10.99 million to $12.87 million. Sydney Theatre Company, operating at a much larger scale, generated $28.75 million in revenue from continued operations in 2025, but still had an underlying operational deficit of $8.76 million. One-off funding and increased funding ultimately helped turn this into $786,418 comprehensive surplus. Even if a company can't get a considerable amount of people through its doors, that doesn't guarantee it will turn profit. Theatre companies also fund work beyond the stage. Queensland Theatre's Scene Project takes script into regional communities for young people to explore acting, directing and storytelling. The project, funded by the Rekindle Foundation, reached almost 4,000 students in 2025. This demonstrates how grants and philanthropy can also support education and artist development in a way the box office alone cannot. What a ticket price doesn't tell you. A $100 ticket doesn't buy $100 worth of theatre. Take a professional company production with 11 actors, a rare luxury for public-funded theatre companies, 4 weeks of rehearsals and a four-week season. How much might this cost? Based on minimum wage conditions laid out in the Media, Entertainment and Arts Alliance, MEAA, Performers Collective Agreement of 2026, paying the performance alone would set the company back at least $154,400. That's before they have paid the director, stage manager, designers, technician and crew. Then there are other costs that audiences rarely see. Venue hire, performance rights, insurance, workers' compensation, sets, storage, transport, accommodation and marketing all add to the bill, often before anyone knows whether enough people will buy tickets. Theatre producer Suzanne Jones said the latest Australian production of The Book of Mormon costs $11.5 million just to reach opening night. Why don't the numbers add up? In 1966, economists William Beumall and William Bowen identified a key driver behind theatre's ongoing financial woes. Over time, most sectors have leveraged manufacturing and technology to raise productivity. Live theatre can't do this. For instance, automation has dramatically reduced the labour required to manufacture a car without changing what a car does. Theatre can't replicate this. A company would, in theory, increase productivity by casting 6 actors instead of 11, or trimming a 2-hour play down to 90 minutes. But that doesn't make the same production more efficient. It makes a different production. The cost of wages, venues, materials keep rising with the rest of the economy, while the product of theatre stays stubbornly human. This is what Beumall calls the cost disease. Any gain in efficiency comes at the cost of the thing itself. Companies can use smaller casts and simpler productions, such as Sydney Theatre Company's recent one-man production of An Iliad, but there's a limit to this. Eventually, cutting costs means losing the very thing we're trying to save. So who should pay? Companies can cut costs, but only so far. Ticket prices can be increased, but that eventually turns the cost problem into an audience problem. And public funding alone is unlikely to solve theatre's structural economic issues. The realistic solution is a combination of all three. Producers are calling on Australian government for an equivalent of the United Kingdom's theatre tax relief scheme. This scheme allows UK theatre companies to claim close to 50% in tax deductions for theatre productions. That's worth taking seriously, even if a conventional tax deduction does little for companies that are charities or not-for-profits with little taxable profit. Another option could be a refundable theatre production incentive. Australia Ready provides 30 to 40% offsets for eligible screen production expenditure. A similar incentive for theatre would allow small and not-for-profit companies to benefit, even when they have little or no tax to pay. An incentive set at 30% of eligible expenditure, for example, could return $30,000 on a $100,000 production. Having a cap in place would ensure it isn't swallowed up by the biggest commercial shows. On the audience side, the MEAA has proposed a government-funded cultural pass for young people to up to the value of $200 to help boost theatre attendance. Philanthropy also has a role to play. As Queensland Theatre's Scene project demonstrates, none of this removes the need for public funding, and none of it alone solves the problem. But spreading the load is more realistic than expecting theatre companies to simply keep cutting costs. Ultimately, there still needs to be an actor on a stage before an audience. 60 years since the Beumall identified the cost disease, we still haven't found a more efficient way to produce theatre without turning it into something it is not. In that article, theatre audiences still show up, so why do so many shows fail to make money?
1: Digital duty of care laws will force tech platforms to look after users, and this is written by Lisa M. Given. The federal government has today introduced draft digital duty of care legislation designed to protect Australians from online harms. The legislation was first planned but shelved in 2024. At the time, the government heralded it as a shift away from reacting to harms by relying on content regulation alone and moving towards system-based prevention. After a 2-year wait, this bill, if passed, could finally fulfil that goal. Greater control over algorithms. A digital duty of care puts the onus on digital service providers, such as social media platforms, generative artificial intelligence, AI, services, messaging apps, websites, and interactive online games to create a safe online environment. Just as we have basic safety standards for cars, toys, or food, the duty of care applies basic standards for the online products we use every day, Minister for Communications Anika Wells said. Under the draft legislation, social media platforms such as Facebook, Instagram, and TikTok must give users an option of whether they want their default feed to include personalised content recommended by an algorithm or only content from their friends and people they follow. This option will appear as a pop-up box for people when they use social media. Wells acknowledged many people may choose to stick with recommendation algorithm, but she said the value of this initiative is that it gives people a choice. It's empowering. Protecting people from illegal and harmful content. The draft bill also requires digital service providers to protect all users from seriously harmful material and conduct, including illegal content. This includes content relating to child sexual exploitation and child sexual abuse, grooming, promoting or inciting sexual violence, supporting terrorism and encouraging criminal offences, illicit drug use and abhorrent violent conduct. In addition, digital service providers must also protect teenagers and children from addictive features and harmful content. This includes pornography and content that encourages disordered eating, hostile attitudes towards women and gender equality, dangerous stunts and harassment or bullying. Companies must also conduct regular risk assessments which identify all reasonably foreseeable risks, as well as the content and design features that give rise to those risks. They must make these assessments available to the eSafety Commissioner within 30 days if requested. The draft bill also empowers the Commissioner to issue removal notices for nudify apps and websites and streamline the child cyberbullying and adult cyber abuse schemes. The legislation is similar to laws already in effect in the United Kingdom and the European Union. Since 2024, for example, the EU's Digital Services Act has been used to investigate potentially addictive features of Meta's platforms. Just this past week, EU lawmakers have demanded that Meta be compelled to change the addictive design of its platforms in Europe. How did we get here? This approach was first recommended by a 2024 review on the Online Safety Act. The government put the proposed digital duty of care legislation on hold while it pursued implementation of the social media age restrictions. In December 2025, the legislation was revived with an open consultation period. The government then released an issues paper on the development of a duty of care framework in May 2026. That plan highlighted five key principles that informed the design of the current legislation: improving and promoting online safety for Australians, providing clarity for regulated entities and minimising regulatory complexity, building on the current online safety protections for Australians, improving accountability and transparency, building in sufficient flexibility to accommodate technological change. Will it work? One key question is how the legislation will be enforced. Companies who breach their digital duty of care would face fines of nearly $110 million. The eSafety Commissioner would be able to investigate technology companies' compliance. Notably, the draft bill also gives approved researchers, such as those from Australian University, access to digital service providers' data for the purpose of online safety-related research. Approved researchers could also create a false online identity, known as a sock puppet, to test the safety of other services. If enacted, one key question is whether this new legislation, if successful, could effectively replace Australia's social media age restrictions by addressing harmful content and design features. Those restrictions were intended to keep children safe from harm on social media platforms, but current research shows more than 85% of children were still using the platform 3 months after the law came into effect. The government's own data echoes these findings. This raises concerns about the effectiveness of age-based restrictions to prevent harm. A long road ahead. The government is now seeking feedback on the draft bill and expects to introduce it to Parliament this year. But the passage of the bill isn't guaranteed. The opposition leader, Angus Taylor, says it is an attempt to censor the internet. Prime Minister Anthony Albanese rejects this claim, saying it's about giving people control themselves over what they see. Regardless, the introduction of this legislation is an important and necessary step to ensure safety by design and safe use for Australian consumers. Technologies evolve quickly, raising known and potential future harms for people of all ages. Technology companies must be required, by law, to have a duty of care for all users. This is the only way to ensure we can benefit from online services while being protected from the harms that they can present. And that article, Digital Duty of Care Laws Will Force Tech Platforms to Look After Users, was written by Lisa M. Given. On Vision Australia Radio, you're listening to selected readings from the website theconversation.com.
0: And Rob Nichols has written our next article, Australians may soon be able to switch off social media algorithms. Is that censorship? The federal government has released an exposure draft of its long-promised digital duty of care. The headline feature is an off switch. Social media platforms would have to ask users, through prompts that appear from time to time, whether they want to keep a personalised algorithm-driven feed, or instead see mostly the accounts they have chosen to follow. The Prime Minister calls it My Feed, My Way. Communications Minister Annika Wells has been careful to say plenty of Australians appreciate the algorithms and will keep it. She argues big tech should offer them the choice in the first place and should respect it. Opposition leader Angus Taylor says the coalition has not seen the bill and wants parents to have more control over what their children see. But he has warned the government against censoring speech online. But Shadow Treasurer Tim Wilson was more blunt, accusing the government of trying to censor and silence Australians. One Nation leader, Pauline Hanson, is opposing the plan, saying Australians should be moving away from government censorship, not building the Orwellian machinery for it. Nationals leader Matt Caravan also has reservations, telling ABC News Radio, I'm deeply sceptical of giving any government, whether I was in charge or Annika Wells is in charge, I'm deeply sceptical of giving any government the power to decide what you read on your phone. But is that really what's being proposed in this policy? Why do we need laws for this? If algorithms cause harm, why do we need a statute? The obvious answer is negligence. Someone who owes a duty of care and fails to take responsible care is liable for the damage that follows. This is a basic common law principle dating back to the early 20th century. The problem is that negligence was built for disputes between two identifiable parties about one identifiable injury. Algorithmic harm does not work like that. It is spread thinly across millions of people. It is a matter of probability rather than certainty, because no single recommendation causes the damage. Australian courts are also reluctant to open the door to claims where the number of potential plaintiffs is impossible to determine, particularly where the loss is purely financial. A claim against a platform would very likely fail on that ground before it got anywhere near the merits. A statutory duty sidesteps the need for individuals to take cases to court. It's owed to users generally. It looks forward rather than back and is enforced by a regulator instead of individual litigants. Is an off-switch censorship? The off-switch is not censorship in any ordinary sense of the word. Turning off recommendations does not delete a post, suspend an account, or stop anyone publishing. Everything lawful stays lawful, and everything you follow still arrives. The larger concern is about reach. The effects of changing how context is distributed changes who gets heard the most. That is fair, but it cuts both ways. Your feed is already curated by a private ranking system you did not choose and cannot inspect. Giving the user that decision looks closer to the opposite of censorship. Censorship is an authority deciding what may be said. This is an individual deciding what they will be shown. A global fight about speech. The censorship framing lands at a moment when the platforms themselves are swung from harm towards free speech absolutism. Meta ended third-party fact-checking in the United States in January 2025 and loosened parts of its hateful conduct rules. X cut its trust and safety capability after 2022 and went to court against the e-safety commissioner over a removal notice. YouTube wound back election integrity policies and restored accounts it had previously banned. American politics has amplified this. A House Judiciary Committee report accused e-safety commissioner Julia Inman Grant of censoring Americans. Republican members of Congress wrote to the U.S. trade representatives on September the 1st, seeking a trade investigation into Australian news bargaining incentive, a policy that would see tech companies pay for Australian news. Free speech is now both a corporate defence and a trade lever. That is why an Australian safety law is being fought, particularly by the large platforms, as speech law. What censorship actually looks like? Real internet censorship has a recognisable shape. The state defines forbidden content, filters or controls the infrastructure, orders deletions on short deadlines, requires accounts to be tied to a government identity document, and punishes the speaker with little chance of review. China, Iran, Russia are the working examples. The duty of care does not match that pattern. It creates no new speech offence. It does not punish users. It regulates systems rather than individual posts. Two features still deserve close scrutiny. It is important that businesses know what the law and the regulator expect. This helps ensure that large penalties do not give platforms a reason to remove too much, which produces censorship by private proxy rather than by government order. It is also important that there is no scope creep. The legislation must be based on clear principles. For example, by defining the categories of harm, such as harm to children. Once that is done, the categories can't be changed by the regulator. If the minister adds a category, it is a disallowable instrument. This means the Senate can review the minister's decision and vote to overturn it. The regulator enforces against harms that the Parliament has agreed. Those are the parts to argue about. The off switch is not one of them. And that article was titled, Australians May Soon Be Able to Switch Off on Social Media Algorithms. Is that censorship?
1: And that completes our readings from the website theconversation.com. I'm Cheryl Ross, and reading with me today was Morag Cameron. Our panel operator was Cheryl Ross, and our editor was Morag Cameron. This program is produced in our Adelaide studios and can be heard regularly at this time here on Vision Australia Radio, at VA Radio, on digital and online at varadio.org.

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14: 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Peter Greco, on behalf of Philip Vanapi, is saying, thank you so much for tuning in. We love you doing that. We love being here. This program coming to you from Ghana land. Come to you very shortly, we'll meet Nicole Holmes, who's just started with Pacific Vision, look after braille and blindness products. We'll find out a bit about Nicole and her role. Also speak to Hen Vaughan from Access to Arts. What's happening in that area as always? What's coming up as far as audio description goes? Hen will share that information. We'll speak to Bridget Jolly from Women with Disabilities Victoria. They've just launched the podcast, literally just launched the podcast, The Inclusive Lens. It sounds fantastic. It's a six-part series. Bridget will tell us about that. And we'll catch up with Brooke Carter, the president of Goalball Victoria. The Nationals are coming up very soon. Brooke will preview them. Looking forward to that. We have a new friend of Pacific Vision Oz. Nicole Holmes is the person. Nicole, welcome. Congratulations and thank you for speaking to us.
15: Thanks very much, Peter. Lovely to be here.
14: Tell us a bit about, first of all, what attracted you to the role? You're at Pacific Vision Oz. We'll talk about what you're doing in a minute, but what attracted you to the role?
15: I'm blindness products consultant at Pacific Vision Australia. I have a real passion for assistive technology, and I've worked in the industry for around the past 16 years, but also been a braille user since childhood. So, yeah, I guess I have a passion for assisting other people to get the most out of their braille devices. And so the product support and training was what kind of attracted me to jump over to Pacific Vision.
14: What about your previous engagements, if you like? You're no stranger to services for people who don't have low vision from your previous roles?
15: Yeah, that's right. So I worked for Guide Dogs New South Wales and ACT from about 2010 to 2020. So that was in a variety of roles, doing accessibility and technology support and a bit of advocacy. And then moved overseas for a little while, lived in London for a bit and got to experience Europe and all that sort of thing for about 5 years. And so I've recently come back to Australia to, jump back into assistive tech again. So it's really lovely to be back, I have to say.
14: Do I detect just a little English accent there?
15: Possibly. I seem to have inherited a few English words, but yeah.
14: Why'd you go to London? What took you there?
15: My partner and I just really got the itch to travel. So, yeah, it was a lovely excellent experience, but very happy to be home. Yeah.
14: Terrific. Tell us a bit about your early days then. Now, you say you learned Braille from an early age, so obviously very important to you. Now, technology progresses so quickly. What kind of was your early days experience with Braille? I'm thinking, was it the old Perkins, or did you...
15: Go straight into
14: refreshable Braille displays?
15: No, definitely started with Perkins and didn't move to a refreshable display until my uni days. Had one ever since then, really.
14: And Braille was obviously important. I mean, have you got some sight, if you don't mind us asking?
15: So I do have light perception, but primarily I'm using Braille and audio. And, yeah, couldn't get through a workday without Braille, to be honest.
14: So in terms of the screen, in terms of magnification or that sort of approach, that wouldn't be applicable for you?
15: Not for myself, but, yeah, it is something we do offer at Pacific Vision as well. But my focus is primarily on the blindness product side of things.
14: Yeah. Your time overseas, was that any involvement with blindness or low vision?
15: It was a little bit, yeah. So I did have some involvement in doing all kinds of product testing and app testing and that sort of thing. I did work in retail for a little while over there. But it was mainly in the kind of more testing and research focus.
14: How important is that? Because I guess it's kind of good to know how to get a product to work best for you, but maybe if you kind of know what's going on under the hood, that's probably pretty handy as well, just to kind of know the reasons why things are doing what they're doing or not doing the things they're doing.
15: Yeah, exactly right. So a lot of the advice I would give is, just suggesting really, it could be really small improvements to make a product that much better for someone who's blind or has low vision.
14: And as far as your role now at Pacific Vision, you sort of touched on it in terms of, I guess, the title, but the sort of things that Pacific Vision kind of handle, their kind of range of products. Well, what are they?
15: Yeah, so we do a range of different Braille displays and Braille note takers. So we do provide the HIMSS products, and the latest HIMSS product is the Braille Sense 7 that is about to be shipped in October. So it's coming very soon. We've got the Braille Emotion from HIMSS as well. And also we have the full range of Orbit products, Orbit Research products. So that is Braille displays and the Orbit Player, Orbit Speak. We also have some really exciting multi-line displays now available as well. And the Graffiti Plus is coming soon. So that is the new tactile graphics and Braille display all in one.
14: That's an interesting name for a product, isn't it? Graffiti Plus. It's almost got not good connotations. You know, graffiti's sort of got a bad kind of
15: rap,
14: but this is a bit more positive by the sound of it.
15: Definitely. Yeah, you can set the Braille pins at different heights, so you can really tell contrast and, shape and all that sort of thing. It's really interesting.
14: So I guess this is maybe more sort of aimed at like the student market?
15: Yeah, absolutely. So for whether it be diagrams or pictures, you can connect these types of devices up to smartphones or computers and just have them display straight away pictures and images and diagrams. So, yeah, very useful in the student space.
14: Now, I know one of the questions that people want to know, and obviously organisations and companies like you are a little bit reluctant to put dates on. What about in terms of when it might be available? Can you give us any information there without, breaching any confidences?
15: Yeah, it should be definitely by 2027. I know it's definitely on the way.
14: All right. Well, you've got 365 days that it could happen in, Nicole. So that's, you've got the odds in your favour, so well done on that. Just getting on to the Braille Sense 7, of course, that was kind of launched officially a little while ago, and it sort of been coming out. And I know it was at Tech Fest in Adelaide back in June or July. Have you had much of a look at it? I know it's not kind of freely available yet. Have you had a look at it, and what do you kind of like about it?
15: Yeah, so it's a really interesting device, actually. It will be available. It's available for pre-order right now and will be shipping in October. Some really cool new features. So it's going to run Android 15. So it's going to be a bit faster, a bit better software under the hood. So, things will load a lot faster. And you've also got better access to things like Google Gemini on there, so you can quickly ask a question of Gemini, or you can do a dictation as well, and it's really a really nice experience. So on the Braille Sense 7, you do have the standard 9-key Braille keyboard, but you've also got a magnetic attachable QWERTY keyboard as well that comes standard. Mm-hmm. So that's really exciting for someone who might not be as proficient or just prefers a QWERTY keyboard. You have that option right out of the box now. You don't have to choose between Braille or QWERTY. You've also got an external battery pack as well. So just to extend the battery even further than the 18-hour standard.
14: It's interesting, the QWERTY keyboard versus the Braille keyboard, isn't it? I mean, there are some people that really just love the QWERTY and others that love the Braille. So I guess, as you say, you've got the best of both worlds with the BS7.
15: Yeah, you absolutely do. It just magnetically attaches in a couple of seconds and you're ready to go. And it's kind of similar to the Windows experience, the way you operate the QWERTY keyboard. So, yeah, if someone already is familiar with Windows, then, yeah, they'll find it really easy rather than having to remember all the different Braille commands and make their way around the Braille keyboard. This could be easier.
14: Nicole, what about in terms of the sort of footprint or size of the BS7? Is it similar to the 6?
15: Yes, so it's exactly the same size as the 6, but when the external battery pack is attached, it's a bit deeper, you could say. So the battery pack attaches to the top and it's all contained within the case. So yeah, very slightly bigger, but you can detach the battery pack if you desire.
14: And are there two versions of it?
15: Yes, at the moment we've got the 40 cell and the 32 cell. There will be a 20 cell coming sometime next year. Not quite sure when yet, but yeah, you've got 40 or 32 cells.
14: Well, sometimes those smaller Braille display numbers, if you like, the 20 cells are a little bit less expensive, which can be appealing for some people. Nicole, you talked about some of the Orbit products. Tell us a bit more about those. Just before we do that, the Sense Player, of course, also from HIMSS, you look after that?
15: Yeah, we definitely do, yes. So that is your audio player all in one, yes.
14: And for people
15: Just a couple of different things, sorry, about the Braille Sense, if I may. Yep. Some really cool new features are the responsive touch navigation. So as well as navigating in either of the two keyboards, you've now got a touch-sensitive Braille display. So you can actually swipe or tap and double tap like you would on a smartphone, and it will register those swipes and taps as well, and you can activate or move from item to item, that sort of thing. So it's going to be a bit more intuitive. It gives you that extra option as well.
14: And so you're tapping on the Braille display or the cursor?
15: Yeah, on the display itself.
14: Right.
15: Yeah. And then you do also have a smart scroll feature as well. So I don't know, some people might be familiar with Braille displays where they automatically scroll through a document or text. This one has a smart scroll where it won't move the display on until your finger is back at the beginning of a line. So it's, you don't have to try.

0: Braille keyboard or QWERTY as well. And they come with the signage quality Braille. One new device that is coming very soon in the next few months is the Orbit Flow range of displays. So these ones are using higher quality Braille cells, and they're basically a plug and pr play Braille device. So they don't have a Braille keyboard on them. It's literally you can just plug these devices into a computer or a smartphone, and you've got Braille straight away. So this could appeal to someone who doesn't necessarily need all the extra functions. They just need to be able to read the Braille from the display, and it's nice and portable as well. So yeah, that should be here by sort of December time.
1: All right, and pairable with what tablets, phones, and computers?
0: Yes, correct. Yeah, all those.
1: Terrific. Well, if you love your Braille and people who love their Braille really love their Braille, that's obviously pretty good. And does the Orbit bring out a player as well, like an audio player as well, does it?
0: Yeah, so you've got two different options there. We've got the Orbit Player, which is like your audio audiobook, voice recorder, podcasts, all in one. And then you've got the Orbit Speak, which has a Braille keyboard on it. So that has all your audio functions, so podcasts, audiobooks. So yeah, it's a pocket-sized device that you can just carry around a moon or a computer or a tablet, and input text with it as well. So really versatile device.
1: Terrific. Nicole, how can we get in touch with you?
0: You can email nicole@pacificvisionaus.com.au. 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
1: Nicole Holmes there from Pacific Vision Oz, her new role there. And we'll no doubt be speaking much more to Nicole in the future. Yes, that's entertainment, all right. We love that little tune because it means we've got a guest from Access to Arts on. And great to welcome back Ken Vaughan. Ken, great to catch up again, and really good that you're back on deck. Really appreciate you speaking to us.
2: Likewise, Peter. Thanks so much for having me today.
1: Terrific. Now, well, I know that at one stage there was training for audio description scheduled about now. That's been moved to next year. You've actually done this course, haven't you?
2: I have, yes. I trained as an audio describer. Well, 10 years ago, actually. So,
1: okay.
2: Probably the curriculum's changed a little bit, but probably not too much, given that, you know, we ensure that describers have a similar training and, have quite a bit of practice before they're out in the world describing artworks and exhibitions and things like that. But yes, we've got our next training for new audio describers coming up in mid-January next year. Yeah.
1: Okay. Now, I note from the information, it's a 12-week course. That's a pretty big commitment, isn't it? I mean, understandably so, but that 12 weeks, so that's quite a intense period of time.
2: Absolutely, there's quite a bit to go through. So each week there's different modules looking at describing different kinds of artworks, you know, how we might approach describing visual artworks, how we might approach working on theatre shows. There's a whole module around describing movement and dance. There's also quite a bit that's led by some of the community members of the blind community, who come in and describe, you know, their experiences of accessing audio description, some, you know, hot tips about what to look out for, things that people might miss or might need to improve on. So there's quite a bit of feedback available for describers as they go. And yeah, it's a really wonderful training program and it's very comprehensive, I think. Yeah.
1: It's interesting that you mentioned the various types of performances that you describe. I mean, I guess, you know, there was a time when audio description, maybe live theatre, oh yeah, that kind of makes sense, but it's kind of branched out and expanded so much in terms of the types of events that can be audio described or that are audio described that, you know, kind of means that it's literally very, very inclusive.
2: Absolutely, yeah, it's so fantastic. There's quite a lot of uptake from visual art galleries and exhibitions, sometimes for tours, but also for digital recordings that can be made available to listen to, you know, for an exhibition that might be going all around Australia or even internationally. So it's really great that that access can be broader than, I mean, obviously live events that are audio described are such a fantastic experience too. But yeah, having those recorded descriptions available can be really wonderful as well.
1: I'm sure we'll talk more about the course or the training later in the year for next year, but

0: notice that that can be done either online or in person. So people listening maybe outside South Australia, you're not going to be excluded. There's a chance for you to take part online as well.
1: Just been told that I think it's going to be delivered completely online, which means, yes, anyone can tune in from any part of Australia. Yeah. Yeah.
2: Terrific.
1: So that would be excellent.
0: The internet, for some things, it's really good. This is such an instance. So that's fantastic. We spoke to Beck last month, Vaughan, and we kind of previewed commentary, which had been receiving some rave promotion as far as the show went. I know you weren't able to go, nor was I, but what's been the feedback like since? Have you had much feedback?
1: I haven't had a chance to have a look through the feedback yet, but there were some people that attended, and yeah, I believe it was a really interesting and challenging show. Some of the sort of early feedback I've had is that it's very striking and kind of a show that, you know, you go away with lots of things to discuss, lots of I guess, questions and things to go away and discuss.
0: Yeah.
1: So hopefully it's very enjoyable and kind of interesting.
0: Certainly high profile. People took part in it. And yes, you say that take-home message is so important. And I'm glad that a number of people went along, because the State Theatre Company, they've done such a great job as far as making audio description almost as part of their regular seasons, haven't they, for a number of years now?
1: Absolutely, yeah. We've been working with State Theatre for quite a long time now. And it's really great that so many of the shows in their program are audio described, and that they've, that we have that relationship with them. It's really wonderful.
0: I know over the time we've spoken to people like you and Beck and others from Access to Arts. And I mean, it's really great that an organization like this put it on, but, you know, we really make an impassioned plea for people to get along, because, you know, State Theatre is good enough to make it available. So please avail yourself of that opportunity. And, you know, you got your companion card that you can use. Often the tickets are a discounted price. So, yeah, every opportunity is made to make it as accessible as possible, both physically with audio description, but also financially.
1: You know, if you're new to audio description or attending a theatre show that's being audio described, there's also often a sensory tour before the show. So often we meet and go in and have a chat with the cast, with the stage manager, sometimes the director, different people who are working on the show. And often we'll have access to the stage or, you know, some props or tactile elements to have a touch, or things to look at up close. So that's a really wonderful kind of experience at the start of the show that helps to kind of ground and, connect with the cast as well. That's always really fun.
0: Yeah, I'm glad you mentioned that, because I was lucky enough to go along and see the Ark put on by No Strings on Saturday, and I was a little bit late, so hand up my fault. But the Jules and the people there were really good and gave me a touch tour, a little bit maybe truncated, but also, and yeah, it was so important, because when you listen to the audio description and the show that's on, just that little bit of extra information through something like the touch tour, it makes a heap of difference. You know, it might have been 10 minutes that you spent taking part in it, but all of a sudden you've got a much greater appreciation of what the stage looks like, what the sort of setup is, etc. And so I would certainly encourage people, if you go to the audio description, great. But if you can get there that little bit earlier, like I did, get there that little bit earlier and you know, take part in that extra information, it really supplements and complements it beautifully.
1: Yeah, that's great that you got a chance to have even a shorter pre-show experience, Peter, because, yeah, you're right. There's often so much. Sometimes there's shows that have a lot of detail.
0: Yeah.
1: We can't really describe at the time because there's so much dialogue or music. So we have to be very precise and quite strategic about how we deliver it during the show so that it's not interrupting your experience. So I think, yeah, that pre-show, usually we meet about an hour beforehand. It will be advertised if you book into any of the audio described shows. There's usually a sensory tour roughly an hour beforehand. And yeah, it's, I really recommend coming along.
0: You make a great point regarding the, depending on the performance, because the Ark was very, very, a lot of dialogue. There was virtually continuous dialogue. And the audio describers, Jules and Kari, did a great job with their input. But as you say, if they were trying to explain some of the other stuff that was done during the tactile tour beforehand, it probably just would have been a little bit too much information and, you know, maybe wouldn't quite have made as much sense. So as you say, particularly on the type of show that it is, that touch tour beforehand can be very, very helpful.
1: Absolutely.
0: What's State Theatre got coming up next?
1: So the next state theatre show that's going to be audio described by us is called The Heartbreak Choir. Mm-hmm. It's by a award-winning Australian writer called Aidan Fennessy, and it's a love song to kindness, courage, and the humble community choir. So it's set in a sort of regional town in an old CFA hall, and it's about a group of people who've come together and are sort of, making music together. So it's about grief, community, and learning how to hold each other up when life strikes the wrong chord. So it seems like quite a big-hearted kind of show with some kind of Aussie charm.
0: Yeah.
1: That will be in November, end of November. So there'll be two audio-described shows, Saturday the 28th of November at 2 o'clock for a matinee, and then Monday the 30th of November at 6:30 p.m. And that show has a Q&A afterwards, which is often the case. We try and schedule the audio-described shows, at least one of them, to have when there's a Q&A afterwards where some of the cast have a chat, usually with the director. So that's also a really great experience.
0: That's a great feature, Bord, and I'm sure the cast would really appreciate that as well, because I guess they're getting feedback, during the show, from the audience, as it were, but to kind of hear from them face-to-face, sort of, one-on-one afterwards would be an interesting aspect of, their performance as well. They'd kind of be sort of rated via the listener of the show and the audio description, so that'd be a good feature. So that's coming up later in November. I'm sure we'll speak about it more next month. Hen, what about in terms of the art gallery? They've got some stuff happening as well.
1: Yes, so we have the second Monet to Matisse audio described tour coming up, and that is going to be on the 19th of September, so very soon, at 3 o'clock p.m. So there was already one on the 17th of August, so some listeners might have gone along to that. We had a few people come to that one. And it's a guided tour of the Monet to Matisse Defying Tradition exhibition, which has quite a few, pretty well-known artists from sort of Europe and America in the 19th and 20th century. So people like Vincent van Gogh, Henri Matisse, Paul Cézanne, and of course, Monet. So lots of primarily painting, I believe, looking at sort of the history of modern art and how that sort of changed throughout that time. So there's 57 artworks in the exhibition. So it's a pretty specky show.
0: Yeah, that's a lot of stuff to be audio describing. And I mean, sort of a very rich history as far as those names go. So to get that close, if you like, via audio description to the work that they did will be fantastic. And the 19th of September, which is a Saturday. So nice and convenient for people who might have commitments during the week.
1: And yes, we probably won't be describing all 57, but there'll be a good sample of the artworks. And often we do, as we go, kind of do some describing off the cuff, or something might, pop up, or someone notices something and wants to have a bit more detail on that. So we like to be a little bit flexible and kind of responsive to the group, and it's always lovely. I've done quite a few tours myself as a describer at the Art Gallery of South Australia, and I really enjoy those.
0: Terrific. And of course, people like you and Access to Arts always work weeks, months ahead because you have to. I note that the Fringe Festival poster competition has just closed. So that has an Oscar prize of $10,000 to the winner. So I'm sure there have been people with disabilities that have won that in the past. So we don't know about the winner just yet, do we, for this year?
1: Not just yet, So that closed on Sunday the 30th of August. So very recently, they're going to announce the winner of that competition in late October. So stay tuned for that. Absolutely.
0: Well, if you're listening in and you put in a submission or an entry, may you be the winner. Because, I guess obviously the $10,000 would be nice, but just to know that your post is the winner, that'd be a wonderful thrill, I would think.
1: Indeed. And it's got a really fantastic theme this year, actually, for the 2027 poster theme. It's Fringes for Everybody. And according to their website, Fringe is a festival without barriers where everyone can participate, create, connect, and belong. So they're asking, they've asked artists to celebrate the people who make Fringe what it is. So, really interesting what comes out of to see who wins that competition.
0: That's fantastic. That's Hen Vaughan there from Access to Arts. He's very much ahead. He's very much involved with audio description at Access to Arts and certainly knows all about it, has done the course, and lots of information there and much more to come. So all those details up with our show notes. And as always, if you have any difficulty contacting them or if you have any difficulty accessing the information, you can always call us here at the radio station. Well, a wonderful sounding initiative has just been launched by Women with Disabilities Victoria. Let's chat about it with one of our finest advocates, Bridget Jolly, Women Empowerment Officer at Women with Disabilities Victoria. Bridget, always great to catch up. Thank you for your time.
2: Oh, thanks for having me.
0: Now, you're literally just off the launch. Tell us a bit about the background first, then we talk about the launch and then about the podcast.
2: Yeah, as you mentioned, we've just finished the launch, so I'm still feeling the good vibes from it.
0: Tell us a bit about the background.
2: Yeah, so the Inclusive Lens podcast came from our Youth Experts by Experience group, who are young women and gender diverse people with disability 18 to 27 years of age. And they kind of really identified around media and how disability is often represented in different forms of media, and wanting to see more authentic stories and also representation that wasn't as negative or as harmful, but really kind of showed the greater diversity of disability that, you know, is more reflective of our actual community. And so we applied for funding and got a small grant through the Victorian Women's Trust that enabled us to do the extra work towards making the podcast. And so the podcast series, The Inclusive Lens, looks at unpacking representation and exploring realities for women and gender diverse people with disabilities in the media. And the series will have 6 episodes on different media topics. So we have advertising and marketing, books, news and journalism, social media, TV and film, and video games. And then in each episode, different members of the experts group will interview people from that particular industry.
0: You've certainly gone far and wide as far as input from people goes. We're just judging by the media release.
2: Yeah, we're wanting to really kind of tap into all those different areas. So we did put out a media release to kind of share around the podcast, making sure that we're trying to reach as many different points we can. Mm-hmm. We know that media is really varied. It is a really wide industry, and there are so many different elements that go into media and storytelling and so many different roles within that industry, that we really want to try and reach as many people as possible, because we need people in all those areas to kind of recognize the importance of representing disability and knowing that a lot of disabled people work in all those different areas as well.
0: You've just come off the launch. Tell us about the launch. You said that the good vibes are still going. Tell us about the launch. What sort of form did it take place? And obviously it's been very well received.
2: Yeah, we've had a lot of positive feedback when we've been putting out information about the fact that we are launching the podcast series. A lot of people really excited to hear what those episodes will be about. The launch itself, it was online on Zoom, and we talked to some of our youth experts around their experiences in making it. We had a bit of trivia, asking questions that somehow related to women and gender diverse people with disabilities and the media. We're able to play a clip from one of our upcoming episodes on news and journalism and speak to one of our special guests from that particular episode in Laura Pettinuzzo.
0: A lot of people these days, well, maybe a lot of people these days kind of get their information from the media, and what they see is think how life is. And as you touched on, if it's portrayed goodly or badly, then that can kind of influence people, but it might not necessarily be the truth, or it might not necessarily be how people who are being portrayed want to be portrayed.
2: Yeah, something I've been thinking a lot more lately, particularly with the rise of social media, the internet, all our algorithms. In some ways, previously, people were exposed to more consistent media. Like, you would watch the same news program, you would read the same newspapers, you know, it was always the same movies. But these days, people are exposed to so much more content. And so what comes up on my Instagram feed or on my YouTube channel is going to be really different to what comes up on yours, Peter, or like what comes up on the listeners. And So we can kind of think that I'm getting the same thing in the same way. And when I used to, you know, when I was watching commercial television back in the day, you'd be getting the same programs, the same ads. But these days it's really diverse. And so it's really important to remember that, because what I'm hearing and the input or the takes that certain people have on a particular situation, that's not going to be the same takes or information that you get on a particular situation. And so it's really important that we go in thinking about that nuance, and also understanding that when we're talking about disability representation, that sometimes disabled people are going to be speaking up around why maybe that representation wasn't so great, and yet another person who maybe is not as connected to the disabled community is going to be talking about like how amazing it is, when a lot of people are going to be like, no, that's not authentic, or that's not realistic, or that's actually really harmful. So like, those are some really interesting conversations that we can be having around why it's important to be hearing from disabled people.
0: And it's so easy, quote unquote, to make content, isn't it? I mean, everyone these days can virtually have their own, you know, media outlet, if I could put it that way.
2: Yeah, it is really easy to make our own media. And sometimes in some ways that, you know, can create extra challenges and barriers for people, because anyone can then be putting out these perspectives. But in saying that, it's been a real advantage for a lot of disabled people. It's more accessible because you can, you know, be creating that content from home. But it also means that a lot of disabled people can be hearing about themselves from people who have really similar life experiences. And it can be a really good point for connection around that. And it means that we now, as people and as allies, can seek out voices that maybe we don't hear from so much. And that includes disabled voices, but that might also be LGBTQI plus people, people from culturally and linguistically diverse backgrounds, refugee, migrant backgrounds, people who live on the other side of the world from us. We can get those perspectives much more easily than what we used to be able to do.
0: And in terms of disabilities that are represented, if I could put it that way, how have you gone with that? Because sometimes a lot of people with disabilities are very good at advocating for themselves. I mean, you're a wonderful example of that. But there are some people that, and I often raise this with some of the changes in the NDIS, there are a lot of people that are going to be badly affected that, and it's not their fault, they just aren't able to advocate for themselves as well as others are. And they kind of get forgotten, and you know that they are the ones that are falling through the cracks.
2: Yeah, that's actually a really good question. We're never going to be covering absolutely everyone's experience. However, our group are members with a wide variety of different types of disabilities. And then on top of that, we also actively engaged guests, and we looked at trying to make sure we had a wide range of those different disabilities when having our guests, to make sure that we're trying to cover as many different experiences as possible, and so that we're not just constantly representing one or two types of disability in that. That's a really big part of WDV's work in general as well, is trying to represent our community as thoroughly as we can.
0: So the message that you're trying to get out, is there positive messages as well as, I guess, criticisms of how things might be handled? Do you know what I'm saying? Like, there's a wide range of views and sort of both pros and against for points of view that are being put forward.
2: I think that the podcast has this really nice balance of celebrating how media can support disabled people, how representation is changing, and like the positives that we've seen with that change as well. And some of the more specific elements around like how community is formed, particularly through social media, or how we're seeing an increased amount of women and gender diverse people in the gaming area and playing video games. And so we're seeing like a lot of different positives, and we have these really nice conversations. Our conversations that were held on the book podcast were so warm and comforting. And there was a lot of talking. Our guests, Sandhya Meenan and Jasper Peach, are both authors of children's and family-based books that are very neurodivergent friendly and like very comforting stories. And yet in all these podcasts, we're able to also kind of talk about the challenges that people are facing and like maybe highlighting some of those issues, but also really trying to find productive conversations around like what can we do to improve things. So it's not just like everything's bad. It's like, you know what, things aren't great, but like this, these are the things that we can be doing to make things progress and for the media industry to become more accessible and inclusive and be more authentic in the way that they tell our stories.
0: What about in terms of First Nations people, Bridget? Have they got a Guernsey, if I can put it that way?
2: In terms of our guests, we don't particularly have a First Nations representative. Mm-hmm. But in our work in general, we do try and cover those different experiences as well, which does cover the experiences of First Nations peoples.
0: And I guess on a similar sort of note, people who aren't in the metropolitan area, because often they can feel a bit more isolated, both geographically and sort of socially as well.
2: Yeah, so some of our guests joined via Zoom, and that's because they live in different areas of the country. So whilst we recorded in Melbourne, our guests have come from different areas across the country, and some are regional and some are metro. And again, like when we're talking about media, I think the way that we do it, it is really important to recognise that people access forms of media in different ways based on their life experiences, their culture, and just where they're living.
0: You just launched it. When is it available? And available where all you get your favourite podcast, Bridget?
2: Yeah, well, I don't know. It depends where people get their favourite podcast.
0: Okay.
2: But we have just launched our first episode, which is on social media. 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
0: You did well there, Bridget. That's a mouthful, isn't it, with the WW beforehand?
2: It is a lot of W's.
0: Okay, it's called The Inclusive Lens?
2: Yes, The Inclusive Lens Podcast.
0: That's Bridget Jolly there, as I say, one of our finest advocates, talking about the launch of that podcast. So check it out. I'm sure we will all get plenty out of it. Well, coming up very soon, it's a big time for our Gold Ballers. Let's chat about it with the president of Gold Ball Victoria, and the person in charge of the Nationals, Brooke Carter. Brooke, welcome.
3: Thank you, Peter. Thanks for having me.
0: How's it all going? This is a big event, isn't it? I mean, in all seriousness, these Nationals, they're big stakes and, you know, very important in terms of the profile of the sport and people getting together, etc.
3: Yeah, that's right. It's taken about probably 18 months of planning, sort of when you go right from the start, and definitely an opportunity to grow the sport, show off the sport in your own state. And I think just exciting, you know, for those that are based in Victoria, you know, to play a home championships and have all your friends and family come and get to watch you play.
0: For those who might be aware, how does it work, Brooke? Did the states bid for it? Is it kind of rotated? How does that all work?
3: Yeah, great question, Peter. So it rotates through each year. I think it's only fair, being such a big event, that, you know, every state gets a chance to host again, you know, show off what they're doing. And each year it looks a little different, but also the same sort of structure at the same time. So it's generally got a rotation that it follows. So we tend to sort of know where we're headed each year.
0: Now, of course, you've got the dates already.
3: I do. So the dates are the 1st of October, so starting on the Thursday, going right through to Sunday, the 4th of October, down at RMIT in Bundoora.
0: Yeah, tell us about that. Is that a venue that's been used before? Because it sounds like it's a pretty cool sort of place.
3: No, it hasn't been used before, actually. I think the hard thing about the championships is, Peter, we actually need a venue that's got two halls separate. You know, being the big thing about goal ball is the noise, and noise knows no barrier. So it was a venue that we stumbled upon. We've been working with them since April last year. Goal ball is very, very new to them as well. And yeah, it's worked out really, really nicely. They've been absolutely fantastic.
0: It's interesting, isn't it? Because I guess, you can organize your various states and their teams and get that sort of stuff all under control. But these kind of, I was going to say incidental, they're not incidental, but these kind of ancillary things, they're very important as well to find the right venue and get them on site, especially if they haven't heard of the sport or don't know much of sport. There's a lot of kind of education that you need to do too.
3: I think that's another element of the championships as well, is that it provides an opportunity for education around, what does sport look like for people that do have low vision or who are blind as well, the spectrum of vision loss, and a bit of education about just life. And you're absolutely right, finding an area that is not only accessible for the sport to run, but I think also accessible in terms of accommodation and public transport, so that everybody can actually enjoy the experience because it is accessible and inclusive.
0: Well, as you say, it's not very often a state gets to host it, so you want to make it as good for as many people as possible to get along if they choose to do so.
3: Yes. There's also a reason why it's every 4 to 5 years that we host as well. It's a big job.
0: Oh, I thought you were going to say to give you less grey hair.
3: Look, maybe that as well.
0: I'm sure you'll do a fine job. We look forward to hearing about it when it all concludes. What about in terms of the states that will be represented? And then it's not just a couple of teams from each state. There's more than that, aren't there?
3: It depends on the state and where Gawler is at the time. So we certainly have the big states being New South Wales and Victoria, who will have a team in each division. I believe New South Wales is actually sending a fifth team as well. And then we'll have representation from Queensland. They've got a men's team and a mixed team. And we've got representation from South Australia and WA as well. So representation, I guess, from the five states that do currently play goalball currently. Maybe one day we'll see more, but that also means a bigger championships to organise and host as well.
0: For sure. And I guess there's those other things, Brooke, like the catering and, as you say, the accommodation for the athletes and the support that comes along as well. So there's a lot of pieces in that jigsaw puzzle.
3: Absolutely, yeah. Accommodation, catering, medals, everything to do with the venue. Your normal competition logistics as well. And then probably one of our most important areas is volunteers as well. So I think I've mentioned in the past, goalball is very much a heavily volunteer run sport, even just with the people that we need around the court as well. So making sure that they're all in place, and then just general stakeholder management as well. So yeah, there's a lot.
0: Give us a bit of an idea of what's involved when, because obviously there's three players on the court at any one time from each team, so that's six players, and I guess you've got, one or two reserves or three reserves, depending on how it's all panning out, and then you've got a referee. Well, what about apart from those sort of people, who else kind of gets involved with the game? What sort of other official do and what kind of role do other volunteers have?
3: Yeah, really great question. So you're absolutely right with those players, and then you can have up to three players on your bench. You can have up to three coaching staff. So generally, you'll have a coach, an assistant coach, and you may or may not have a team manager. There's only so many hats volunteers can wear. You've got two referees as well, that sort of each side of the court that sort of work
0: Okay.
3: together.
0: I'm sure at the same
3: And
0: time. Two on the one match at the same time.
3: absolutely. So depending on their role, they take turns of who makes what call or who's watching which team during penalties so they don't touch their eye shades. And then we've got all of our table staff. So we've got game timers. So we've got two of those. We've got two 10-second timers. We've got scorers. So I think if you include the coaches as well as the table staff and the referees, it's something between probably about 14 to 16 volunteers just to run a game. Because also on each corner is what I'm missing. On each corner, you have a goal judge as well. So they will drop the ball in if the ball goes out, or they'll throw their hand up in the air to tell the referee the goal has gone through as well. So a very overly engineered sport when it comes to volunteers, Peter.
0: Okay, not just a matter of trying to get it past the other team to score a goal, but just a bit more about the timers then, or the role of the timers. What's that about?
3: Yeah, so the two timers there. So we've got the game clock. So the game clock will stop and start each time the ball goes out, and it is 2 12-minute halves, but it's generally a little bit longer if your ball goes out a lot and you have lots of stoppages in the game. And then the 10-second timers, their job is to time. So when the ball hits a player, they then have 10 seconds to pick up that ball and throw it back down the other end, and it's got to get over the halfway line. You are testing my brain with the rules here, Peter. But
0: I'm
3: they are
0: following you so far, Brooke.
3: wonderful.
0: I'm playing it in my mind. I don't think I'll be playing it on the court, though.
3: Oh, Peter, don't disappoint me.
0: No, I can make a fool enough, a big enough fool of myself in other areas. Not in the goal ball court as well. Anyway, they got 10 seconds to throw it back.
3: Yeah, you got 10 seconds to throw it back. If you take longer than 10 seconds, they have like a little squeaky toy that goes off and you get a penalty. The other team gets to pick which player they want to defend it. And in a penalty situation, you're defending the whole 9 meters
0: Okay.
3: by yourself.
0: Wow. All right. Gee, that's interesting, isn't it? So I guess you've got to know your opposition as well as your own team.
3: Yeah, look, that's sort of the coach's job. I think as players, we sort of just, try our best, listen to our coaches, try and follow the plan as best as we can, and yeah, really let them guide us through a competition, certainly as big and competitive as something like the national championships.
0: Hey, Brooke, does that time infringement happen very often at, say, your national level? Oh, I guess maybe for people starting out, there might be a bit of latitude given. Does it happen very often? Because, I mean, 10 seconds depends how you look at it. It can be a long time or not such a long time. But if you got under pressure to get the ball away, that can, you have to make a quick decision.
3: Really great question. I think it depends on a couple of things. You definitely see it probably more in your youth and juniors division just because it's a thing of experience. But certainly, if a team's not having a good day and they're not blocking the ball cleanly and they've got to get up and run after the ball, they're under a lot more pressure and they could be having, not their greatest day, and you could certainly see it as well. So it depends on experience, but also, how calm the team is that day, because you're right, like a lot of the time you are playing under a lot of pressure as well, time pressure, communication, where you are, that there's lots going on in your head. It's a mental game.
0: No, I know the crowd has to be very quiet when the game's on. Can players kind of talk to each other as far as communicating on the court as loud as they like, or is there a sort of volume control there as well?
3: So players can communicate, you're right. The audience stays silent unless a goal is called. So when the referee makes their call, then the audience is allowed to cheer. But with players, you can talk at certain points, but if you talk while one of your teammates has started their backswing or their throw, then you'll get a noise penalty. So there's certain points
0: Okay.
3: where the players can talk. Yeah, it's very strategic.
0: Yeah. Okay. I was going to say something. I was going to say something really silly there, Brooke. I was going to say, if you could be a ventriloquist and kind of make yourself sound like one of the opposition players, you could cheat that way. But that's probably my mind getting just a bit too carried away. That sounds fantastic. Now we're running out of time, but we'll certainly catch up afterwards to see how it all goes. What about in terms of the rewards at the end of something like this? I'm thinking about maybe national representation. Is there like a squad chosen for Australian representation or anything like that after these nationals?
3: There's a lot of things coming up internationally, and I'm sure, it's usually a requirement of that those players are playing in the Australian Goalball Championships. We get a mix of those that are in the high performance pathways currently, those that sort of aren't interested and happy to play locally, or those that have previously been in those high performance programs. But yeah, certainly it would be an expectation that they do participate and compete, particularly, that is the highest level before international as well. So the expectation is there. I can't tell you too much more because I'm one of those players that likes to play state, and that's about it.
0: Oh, well, you play state very well, Brooke, and you do lots of other things in other areas of your life because we've spoken to you about that. You're a fabulous advocate and do a lot of tremendous work in other areas. So as long as you can play the sport that you love and keep yourself fit. And I guess that's one of the great things about it. I mean, the people we've spoken to, yes, you're throwing, a reasonably heavy medicine ball, but at the same time, you've got to be very flexible and agile getting up and down off the off the court to retrieve the ball and, throw it back within that 10 seconds. So it would keep you pretty fit.
3: Yeah, absolutely. But I think the more important part is, it's all about social connection. Yes, it's national championships, but it's about bringing people together and it's about connection and community through sport.
0: Yeah, we seem to have been speaking a lot about that over the last little while with the NDIS, et cetera. But we won't go there for this interview, Brooke. That might be a topic for another day. But now, if people do want to find out more, I'm sure the goalball community would all be across all these details. But if members of the general public or people thinking, oh, yeah, this sounds like something I could get to from the 1st of October in Melbourne. What's the best way or best place to go to find out more?
3: Absolutely. So I'm just going to spell goalball, spelled G-O-A-L-B-A-L-L. And if they go to the Victorian Goalball Association's website, we've got all of the details there about the championships. Or you can email info@goalball.org.au and we're happy to answer any questions, whether that's curious about the sport, volunteering, or wanting to spectate as well, anything.
0: Brooke Carter there, the president of Goalball Victoria, the hosts for this year's Nationals coming up from the 1st of October. All those details there, but also they'll be on our show notes. And as always, if you have any difficulty, call us at the radio station 1300 847466. Our audio described show of the week. Yes, that's better than the sounds of silence. Great song by Simon and Garfunkel, though. Anyway, it is coming up this Saturday evening, 6:40 SBS Movie Channel. It is Paper Planes. A shy country boy discovers his unexpected talent for making paper planes and flying them. And it sets him on a journey to the World Championships. It is an uplifting Australian family adventure that is guaranteed to please everyone. It is rated G. It is this Saturday evening. It is with audio description, Paper Planes. Bit of enjoyment, light entertainment on a Saturday evening. Sounds fantastic. Now, coming up are some birthdays. Also light entertainment coming up very soon. Nathaniel Schmidt having a birthday. Fabulous technologist, does really well at technology and explaining it to people on email lists, etc. Nathaniel, happy birthday to you. Oscar Stubbs having a birthday. Champion Australian cricketer, vice captain, I reckon. Wonder if Oscar's off to Sri Lanka in December with the Australian team. We'll chat more about that in coming weeks. And Michael Viancini having a birthday. Tremendous singer. Really talented singer. And Michael, I think it's a fact I know, has sang with Andre Bocelli. So Michael Viancini, a big happy birthday to you. Hope life is going especially well. That's it for the program. Coming up very soon, if you're listening on a Wednesday evening, Reading the Play. Oh, that will be tremendous tonight with footy finals very much underway. Some people might not want to hear that, but most would. 30 great minutes coming up from Perth. Stay tuned for that. If you're listening on a Monday morning, coming up very soon, the National Press. Really good information, as we always get, with some of the best articles from our top journalists around Australia coming at you in the next little while. Sam Rickard, thanks so much for your help. Nathan, thanks so much for yours. We really do appreciate that. Reminding you that Focal Point is available wherever you get your favourite podcast. We'd love you to tell a friend about the show. That'd be really fab. On behalf of Philip Vanipier, this is Peter Greco saying, be kind to yourselves, be gentle, be thoughtful, and look out for others. All being well, Focal Point back at the same time next week. On Vision Australia Radio and the Reading Radio Network, this has been Focal Point, produced and presented from Vision Australia Radio in Adelaide, Ghana Land.

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3: Wilson, like a cork in the ocean over his head.
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5: Hello and welcome to Reading the Play, all things footy, recorded in the studios of Vision Australia Radio Perth. It's great to have you with us. My name is Cal Krasnowski and today I'm joined by Les Strong. Today's program will cover topics including Alistair Clarkson, contact training limits and AFLW. Looking back on the first week of finals, on Thursday the 3rd of September, Fremantle lost to Hawthorn 40-72 in the first qualifying final at Optus Stadium. On Friday the 4th of September, Geelong defeated Carlton 107-74 in the first elimination final at the MCG. On Saturday the 5th of September, Sydney Swans upset the Brisbane Lions 141-88 in the second qualifying final at the SCG. And Adelaide defeated Western Bulldogs 90-68 in the second elimination final at the Adelaide Oval. Over to Les for our first article.
6: First up from The Age, sacked North Melbourne coach Alistair Clarkson dumps gear at St Vincent's, a story by Eleanor Campbell. Two nondescript bags stuffed with old footy guernseys and left outside St Vincent's de Paul in Hampton might usually go unnoticed. Were it not for a line of eager footy fans outside the op shop early on Monday, store manager Rebecca might have treated the bags as standard donations rather than a slice of Kangaroos history. Instead, the puzzled manager quickly pieced together that the bags had been dumped by four-time premiership coach Alistair Clarkson. "It hasn't been put out on the floor because we're a bit unsure what we do with it," said Rebecca, who asked not to use her surname due to charity policy. "How do you price something like that?" The bags were full of North Melbourne apparel, including a blue coaching jacket and an Indigenous round warm-up top with Clarkson's name emblazoned on the back. They were dumped outside the shop about 3 p.m. on Sunday, just days after North Melbourne's decision to sack Clarkson with a year to run on his contract, a decision which left the coach shocked and blindsided, according to an exclusive interview with this masthead. By Monday, the Bayside op shop had, consequently, become unwittingly tangled up in one of the biggest AFL breakup stories of the week and was filled with fans desperate to scoop up the coach's abandoned items. "We're not sure whether it's going out into the shop or putting it online because I don't know how we will price it," Rebecca said. "We're just going to wait and see what our options are." She said it was a possibility the ex-coach's wardrobe could be put up for a charity auction, noting the pieces most likely carried a high value. She said a number of celebrities, including television presenters and Melbourne socialites, had left donations to the shop in the past, but acknowledged the newsworthy timing of Sunday's donation. Lizzie, who called 3AW, was one of many who went to Hampton to see if the Clarkson clothes were already on the shop floor. "They've been inundated with walk-ins," said Lizzie, who told the radio station a postman had arrived on his motorbike while she was there, having apparently been hassled by a friend in Queensland to try to nab some of the paraphernalia. "I spoke to Rebecca and apparently it will be tomorrow or the next day. The clothes are available for purchase," Lizzie said. "But it might be a combination of online and on the floor. The cool stuff is the T-shirts and the jacket. And the pièce de résistance is the T-shirt with the word Clarkson emblazoned on the back, which I think is going to cause arguments. The four-time premiership coach told The Age's Caroline Wilson on Friday the seemingly last-minute firing after 4 years with the club had left him and his family shattered. A spokesperson for Clarkson was approached for comment. That was SACC North Melbourne coach Alistair Clarkson dumps gear at St Vincent's from The Age.
5: Flares reportedly set off and items thrown at players during Junior AFL Grand Final in Canberra. This article was written by Charlie Gore from the ABC. Two people were briefly taken into custody at a Junior AFL Grand Final in Canberra on Friday night after reports of flares being set off and items thrown at players. Officers were called to Phillip Oval around 8:30pm after receiving reports of a disturbance during the under-18s AFL Canberra Grand Final between Marist College and the Belconnen Magpies. Reports received by police were that from a group of between 50 and 75 teens, items had been thrown at players, flares had been discharged, and multiple patrons were intoxicated, ACT Policing said in a statement. Two people were briefly taken into custody and released at the venue. In a message to parents of Marist AFL players, the college's deputy principal Liam Stackelum said the end of the game was chaotic, with spectators taken into custody for antisocial behaviour. They were part of a group that exhibited considerably poor behaviour throughout the match, Mr. Stackelum said. After quarter time, we made the decision to keep our students down one end to ensure they were safe and away from the potential risk. I will state that it does not look like these spectators were affiliated with Belconnen. ACT Policing said after the match concluded, event management staff advised all spectators to clear the venue. All patrons left the scene without further incident, the ACT Policing statement said. Mr. Stackelum said in his message to parents that officers believed the group posed a risk to students and wanted to limit their engagement with the group as much as possible. I know the chaotic scenes at the conclusion of the match are hard to reconcile, but I do want everyone to know that the police were the ones who were in control, he said. The decision to remove everyone from the ground again was made by the police. This was done because they couldn't differentiate between the true Belconnen supporters and the spectators who were causing the trouble. We may not agree with the decision, but coming from a safety perspective, I can understand the intent. Scenarios like this are not easy to manage. An AFL spokesperson said the safety of players, officials and spectators was of paramount importance to the AFL. Safety guided all decision-making during last night's under-18s boys' grand final, the spokesperson said. The AFL worked closely with ACT Policing throughout the event and took appropriate steps to contain the situation and ensure the safe conduct of the match. The Belconnen Magpies Football Club has been contacted for comment. And that article written by Charlie Gore from the ABC. Flares reportedly set off and items thrown at players during Junior AFL Grand Final in Canberra.
6: Our next up story from afl.com.au. It's your job. McCarthy calls for improved understanding of rules. This is by Caitlin Ferber and it's an AFLW story. AFLW players must improve their understanding of the game's rules, according to Kate McCarthy. AFLW All-Australian Kate McCarthy has called for players to upskill their knowledge after Gold Coast missed opportunities to gain an advantage from the rules. In the round 4 match between the Suns and Port Adelaide, McCarthy pinpointed two instances in the final quarter where players failed to either appeal for a rightful free kick or capitalise on their opposition's near clanger and set up further scoring opportunities. We're getting to the point now where we are almost full-time as a program in AFLW, where players have access to the club and have access to the coaches a lot more time than they previously did. And I think there's at times a lack of genuine knowledge of the rules of the game, McCarthy said on afl.com.au's The Wrap. There were a couple of instances of this late, which again could have led to more scoring. This is a handball backwards by Charlie Rowbottom. Then Ebony O'Day has fisted that out of bounds. You cannot do that deliberately unless it's a marking contest. That should be a free kick. There was not one Gold Coast Suns player arguing that's a deliberate out of bounds. If you know the rules, you do that. The windy conditions at Alberton Oval made scoring challenging for the two sides, with Gold Coast narrowly holding on for a 2-5-17 to 1-8-14 win. With just over 3 minutes left on the clock, the ball was kicked off the boot of a Port Adelaide player and nearly bounced out of bounds. Instead of letting the ball fall over the line, triggering the last disposal rule, the ball was scooped back up into play and immediately resulted in a free kick against the Suns, wasting their opportunity to bring it forward. This is one you simply must usher the ball over the line, McCarthy said. Yes, you can't make it look like you're making no genuine attempt at it, but if you let that ball trickle over the line, you get a free kick and you're going back inside forward 50. It's knowing, how can I manipulate the rules to best suit my team? Instead, she picks up the footy, gives off a handball, and it's a holding the ball against free kick, so Port Adelaide then has the opportunity to go down the other end. McCarthy also said this is somewhat of a league-wide problem where players aren't as versed in the rules of the game. I think we're at a point now where AFLW players, and we're seeing it in the men's competition as well, they're not watching as much football. They're not football fans from young ages, and they're absorbed in the game like you and I are, McCarthy said. But it's your job. It's your job. You need to know the rules of your job. You need to do that in a way that can help you perform best and your team perform best. I think all players need to upskill a little bit in that area to continue to grow the game. And that was It's Your Job. McCarthy calls for improved understanding rules from afl.com.au.
5: Crows fans priced out of AFL semi-final against Brisbane as airline tickets go through the roof. This article is written by Isabella Carbone and Matthew Ward-Argeus from the ABC. Die-hard Adelaide Crows fans are contending with surging airfares, with some saying they've been priced out of attending their team's knockout AFL semi-final against Brisbane on Saturday night. The Crows will travel to the Gabba to take on the defending premiers this weekend after defeating the Western Bulldogs at Adelaide Oval on Saturday. Tickets to the upcoming match went on sale this morning. After thousands of people joined virtual queues for tickets for the Crows home final last week, many were able to access tickets immediately on Monday. But some fans have been left to weigh up whether to make the trip. Flight prices had gone through the roof, Crows fan Janice Regan said. While some tickets had previously cost less than $100, a return flight from Adelaide to Brisbane might now cost in excess of $1,000. Crows fan Judy Bray said airfares before tickets went on sale to members were around $500 each. But just before tickets went on sale, she said they almost doubled, putting the game out of reach. At that stage, they were up to about $1,000 each, she said. I'm extremely disappointed. I feel sorry for the club. If the other supporters feel the same way, they're not going to have good representation in the crowd, which is disappointing. By 12 p.m. on Monday, the cheapest one-way flights to Brisbane were priced to over $500 across all the major carriers. A light fare on Virgin Australia with no checked baggage was $578.11, transferring via Sydney, while a Jetstar starter fare was $504. Single flights back to Adelaide were also above $500, with a direct Jetstar flight starting at $643 and a Virgin flight via Melbourne priced at $565. Miss Regan, who is the president of the Air Peninsula Supporter Group, was at a Westlakes travel agent trying to arrange a flight on Monday morning and was told it would be cheaper to fly to Brisbane with an international transfer. They shocked me first up by saying, it's just about as cheap to go from Adelaide to Singapore and Singapore to Brisbane. And I went, oh my goodness me, it's going to be out of reach, she said. The price has tripled basically from the moment the final siren went. Miss Regan is currently in Adelaide after attending the Crows win over the Bulldogs and said that after a hectic morning she had shopped around. But she said, like many other fans, she had been forced to make calculations about how long to stay in Brisbane. We've got some good flights through, but it means leaving tomorrow morning and flying back next Wednesday, so that was the cheapest flight, she said. If we wanted to go Friday or Saturday, we were looking at return flights at about $1,200. You've got accommodation on top of that. You're going extra days in advance, so extra accommodation, so you have to weigh that up as to whether you are better to fly just on the day before and only have one or two nights accommodation, so there's a lot of things to factor in. Crows forward Darcy Fogarty was today full of praise for the fans, saying they were crucial to the club's successes. The Brisbane fans are pretty passionate as well when they get Country Road going. It's hard to sort of stop that momentum, he said. We've got passionate fans as well and we always travel pretty well, so it's exciting, so hopefully they can get up there. We want to ignite that and give them a reason to cheer. In a statement, Virgin Australia said it would continue to monitor demand throughout the AFL final series and add more flights where possible to help keep fares affordable for fans. And that article written by Isabella Carbone and Matthew Ward-Argeus from the ABC, Crows fans priced out of AFL semi-final against Brisbane as airline tickets go through the roof. We're about halfway through today's episode of Reading the Play, All Things Footy on Vision Australia Radio. My name is Cal Krasnowski and continuing on with the show is Les.
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0: 92.5 ABC Perth's Sports Talk program. I feel like that's where their focus is. They're not aggressive, they're not ruthless, and the invisible board is definitely a factor. Wellingham, who was part of Collingwood's 2010 Premiership side under Mick Malthouse before joining the Eagles in 2013, warned West Coast was in danger of going down the same path as other historically successful clubs that have drifted into irrelevance. There's the potential for West Coast to develop into an Essendon, he said. West Coast have made several high-profile changes in recent years, with the appointment of Don Pike as chief executive, Andrew McWalter as coach, and Elizabeth Gaines as chair of the board. But Wellingham said he didn't feel like much had changed at the club, which had struggled on the field in recent years. He pointed to the decision to trade away pick 3 in 2024 to secure the services of now co-captain Liam Baker from Richmond, a decision which ultimately cost the Eagles access to the AFL rising star Jagger Smith. If the Eagles had decided to draft Smith, they would have a midfield boasting Harley Reid, Elijah Hewitt, Willem Dersma and Smith. It was a terrible decision, Wellingham said. There is zero swag that comes out of West Coast. They're conservative and vanilla. Don't know where the change is going to come from. Yes, you want to have good people and be of sound culture, but you've got to have some ruthlessness. I feel like there's nothing that sounds like that and feels like that coming out of the football club at the moment. Eagles CEO Don Pike hinted at the club's determination to return to the AFL Summit during West Coast's end-of-season awards when he said, "September is for finals, not functions." And that was former Eagles Lashes West Coast saying AFL club's main focus is money, not winning games, from abc.net.au.
1: How Swan Saga has brought the women's and men's teams closer together. This report was written by Emily Patterson from afl.com.au. In the wake of the scandal that has engulfed Sydney's AFL team, a concerted effort is being made to build relationships between the men's and women's programs, with Isaac Heaney, Chad Warner, Nick Blakey, James Jordan and Riley Bice serving bans for breaching club standards following an alleged incident in Melbourne. Sydney's club culture and attitudes towards women have been brought into question. Within the club, efforts are being made to bring the AFL and AFLW teams closer together. "This has honestly brought us closer. We're doing breath work in the morning together. We're doing little things," forward Cynthia Hamilton said. Errol Goulden's been flicking the message about breath work across to join both teams together as an opportunity to come closer. "The boys have been bloody awesome. They've really brought the two groups together. In light of what's happened, it's actually kind of beautiful how the club has reacted. I would say we're closer than what we were before." The Swans AFLW team also received surge of support from across the football community in the aftermath, with Hamilton urging fans to continue their support in Sunday's Sydney derby. Despite hosting crosstown rivals Greater Western Sydney at Henson Park, the Swans don't have a home ground advantage, with the head-to-head record at the venue deadlocked at 2-2. "Oh, it's an even split. It's incredible," Giants forward Tani Evans said. "It's such a great ground that we all love playing at. So hopefully we get a few oranges there this weekend. It's always a tight game. Derby's always tight across both the men's and the women's comps, so we can't wait." After round two's clash drew a record crowd of 16,672 at the SCG, the Swans are hoping for another strong turnout. "The Sydney crowd always rallies around us. The hill is always pumping, the stands are full, and we want to push women's sport to get better and better," Hamilton said. "This is where we play our good footy. Henson is home for both of us, so that makes it super exciting. We love to play here. The crowd really gets around us. We've definitely got a bit of fire to come back and claim it over the Giants." With the crosstown rivalry alive and well, Hamilton copped some criticism earlier this year after wearing a Giants scarf on broadcast to support her younger brother Riley's AFL debut for GWS. However, Hamilton emphasised that the gesture was purely about family, assuring fans her on-field loyalty remains firmly with the Swans. "Family is a huge part of my life, and I can't express how proud I am of my brother. I don't care what colour he's in, I'll always be there to support my family," she said. "But at the end of the day, when I put on my Swans guernsey and cross that line, there's no guessing what I'll do. I love what Riley is doing at the Giants, and they've been really good for him, but at the end of the day, I'm at the Swans, and that's where my heart lies." And that report, written by Emily Patterson from afl.com.au, how Swans saga has brought the women's and men's teams closer together.
0: And next up, another story from afl.com.au. Can't keep a good man down. Cat's back hurts start to impact. Geelong spearhead Jeremy Cameron isn't 100% fit ahead of a do-or-die semi-final against Fremantle as he continues to battle an arm issue. But teammate Mark Blicklabs has backed the star Cat to have an impact from the wing. Cameron only had 9 disposals, playing a combination of wing and defence in Geelong's elimination final win over Carlton, which marked his second game back from injury. The superstar forward still has lingering nerve issues with the right arm he broke in last year's grand final defeat

0: to Brisbane and has also battled shoulder and AC joint problems. The Cavs was unsure whether Cameron would spend more time forward. He's definitely not 100% with the arm, Blickav said on Monday. That's something Jerry can work on, how he's going to find the ball and those positions with the coaches, where he's going to start and what his plan A, B and C looks like for this week. I mean, for me personally, if I take a mark and Jerry runs past me, I'm going to handball to him and give him the ball. But he's been awesome out on the field, out on the ground, at training, with his attitude, with his will to get better. Can't keep a good man down, he'll be right to go. The Cavs believed Cameron and Max Holmes would both be better placed for getting through returns from injury. They obviously had pretty nasty injuries, Blickav said. And we've always said that we're bigger than one player, so we can hopefully fill those gaps as much as we can when they went down injured and we had a good run and exposed some younger boys to playing footy. But to have the leadership and the experience of Jerry and Max, especially come this pointy end of the season, it's a real kick. So for those two to play the first final and for Max to get through what he did with that injury, he's only going to be better for it. Blickavs was confident Cameron could make an impact further up the ground. Jerry can play any position he wants. He's a gun. Wing's a bit new to him, played a bit of back as well, Blickavs said. But he's one of our most damaging ball users with his kick, not only for goal, but field kicking as well. So very keen to get the ball in his hands as much as we can this week for sure. Blickavs, who last week was signed up for 2027, is prepared to help young ruck Mitch Edwards with unbelievable Fremantle star Luke Jackson or assist the back line with Josh Tracy, Jai Amos and Patrick Foss. The 35-year-old dismissed the suggestion the Dockers were down on quality after a demoralising qualifying final loss to Hawthorn. They're more dangerous if they're on the ropes, I think. They'll be swinging, Blickavs said. We're expecting their best. And that was Can't Keep a Good Man Down, Cats Back Hurt Star to Impact from afl.com.au.
1: AFL to limit contact training for all men's and women's players. This article was written by Martin Smith from afl.com.au. The AFL will introduce limits on contact training for all AFL and AFLW players as it seeks to reduce the occurrence of head injuries. Starting in the coming men's pre-season, clubs will be restricted on how many contact training minutes their players can be exposed to each week, with further restrictions during the season itself. Clubs will be restricted to a maximum of 120 or 160 minutes of total contact training per week of pre-season training. That maximum amount will increase throughout the pre-season to accommodate more match simulation training closer to round one. Within those 120 or 160 minute limits, there will be a sub-limit on high intensity contact training of 60, 90 or 120 minutes, depending on the stage of pre-season. The specifics on contact training limits during the AFL Premiership season, as well as the AFLW pre-season and in-season periods, will be confirmed later this year once more data is collected. The move is a direct response to 2023 recommendations from the Victorian Coroner's investigation into the death of former AFL player Shane Tuck, and follows a two-year consultation period involving club football bosses, coaches, medical staff, as well as representatives from the AFL, AFL Players Association and AFL Coaches Association. The AFL found variable levels of contact training across AFL programs, albeit with some consistent themes, including, importantly, that concussions occurred most commonly in match simulation and small-sided high-intensity drills, the AFL said in a statement. There was also found to be no correlation between volume of contact training and ladder position. Clubs will no longer be permitted to engage in high-intensity contact training on consecutive days, while there will also be limits on the type of contact training players are exposed to on their return from a break. The league will bring in a dedicated resource to monitor, evaluate and continue to evolve the AFL's management of contact training limits, with the restrictions to be refined in future years once more data is collected. The framework is based on world-class medical advice and is constantly evolving as we deepen our learning and understanding, said Laura Kane, the AFL's Executive General Manager, AFLW Health and Football Operations. The prevention and management of head trauma and the introduction of AFL pre-season contact training limits is a further step towards achieving our goal of being a global leader in brain health and concussion and head trauma. The AFL has undertaken an extensive data collection and consultation process in order to introduce contact training limits which balance player welfare with elite performance. The AFL will continue to monitor and refine these limits based on data and practical feedback from clubs. It is critical they are tailored to the needs of our players from both a safety and competitive preparation perspective. And that report written by Martin Smith from AFL.com.au, AFL to limit contact training for all men's and women's players.
0: And next from AFL.com.au as well, Crows never stop believing as huge Lions clash awaits. Adelaide's players aren't subscribing to the theory they tossed the proverbial monkey off their back with their elimination final victory. Key forward Darcy Fogarty says the win over the Western Bulldogs merely reinforced a belief that the Crows belong in the finals. The 22-point triumph over the Dogs was Adelaide's first finals win since 2017 and followed a straight sets exit last year. "We've always had the belief going in for the last 12 months," Fogarty told reporters on Monday. "We had the belief last year, but things didn't quite pan out. But in terms of a monkey off the back, I don't think so. We've had really strong belief that we're able to play this time of year and play some good football. So it's pleasing that we won a final, but it wasn't really a scare for us." Adelaide's players revelled in a win that eased pressure on coach Matthew Nix, whose tenure reportedly hinged on downing the Bulldogs. Nix, with victory assured in the last minutes of the elimination final, was given a standing ovation from a raucous Adelaide Oval crowd. "It was pretty special. I think the support that everyone showed for Nixie was really warranted," Fogarty said. "And he'd had a stressful week leading into it, and the way the boys played shows that we're all behind him. We're all on his side, and he's doing an unreal job. That's what is so impressive about Nixie. He's very calm and cool-headed, and he doesn't let those things get in the way. He's got one job at focus, and that's playing good football." Fogarty said the Crows collectively had rapidly switched focus to playing Brisbane at the Gabba in a Saturday night semi-final. The reigning premiers were thrashed by 53 points by Sydney in a qualifying final. "We'll obviously review them in the coming days, and I'm sure there's going to be some big takeaways from the Sydney game," Fogarty said. "But we match up against them a lot differently than Sydney do. We can read into a little bit of recent form, but at the end of the day, it's probably more important about how, one, we want to play our brand of football, and two, how we match up against them." And that was Crows Never Stop Believing as Huge Lions Clash Awaits from afl.com.au.
1: Now it's time for the tips for round two of the AFL finals, the semi-final weekend starting on Friday the 11th of September. We have Fremantle versus Geelong at Optus Stadium in the first semi-final. Who do you think is going to win that one, Liz?
0: I think it will be close, but Fremantle must come back. They can't be minor premiers and lose two in a row.
1: Yeah, I agree. Frio don't want to repeat what Adelaide did last year, and they really need to come back and win this game and progress to the preliminary final, because if they don't do that, unfortunately, the headlines in Perth are going to be crazy and everyone's going to call them wasted talent. So I think Frio have a lot to play for, and I think they should beat the Cats on their home deck. Then on Saturday, the 12th of September, Brisbane Lions host the Adelaide Crows in the second semi-final at the Gabba.
0: Adelaide have been very brave so far, but I think Brisbane back at home have so much finals experience, they'll win by 10 goals.
1: Yeah, I mean, you make a good point about the Crows being brave, but it's going to be really tough for them to play away from home and with less support in the crowd. And I think the Lions, they're definitely a surprise packet. Yes, they didn't play great against the Sydney Swans, but they've shown why they are a premiership winning side, and they're full of surprises. So I think Brisbane Lions at home is going to be my tip. And for local times of all this week's games, go to afl.com.au. That's all we have time for on Reading the Play, All Things Footy for this week. I'm Cal Krasnowski, and I was joined today by Les Strong. Please join us at the same time next week on Vision Australia Radio at VA Radio on digital and online at varadio.org.
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8: 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I hope you can stay with us for the next half an hour or so. We wend our way through the world of planes and trains and automobiles, and this week we're flying with an icon of the air. We'll also be looking at an icon of rail, and finally, a new Renault. 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
9: 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This article, Why the Douglas DC-8 Outlasted the Boeing 707 by Decades. It was written by Josh Eyre and published on the 7th of June, 2026. A little bit about the author. Josh is an aviation journalist and lifelong aviation enthusiast who's now turning that passion into a career. From watching planes and playing flight simulators at a young age to now sitting in the cockpit, Josh has always been drawn to the world of flight. When Samaritan's Purse retired its McDonnell Douglas DC-8 freighter November 782 Sierra Papa after a final humanitarian mission to Jamaica in late 2025, aviation lost more than just another aging cargo aircraft. The retirement marked the near-complete end of the first-generation jetliner era, a period when four-engine aircraft symbolised the future of global aviation. Entering service on December 24 in 1968, the aircraft accumulated nearly 99,000 flight hours across a 57-year lifespan. Its career included service with Finnair, the French Air Force, and eventually one of the world's best-known humanitarian organisations. Instead of heading for the scrapyard, the jet now lives on as a static display and educational platform at Liberty University. What makes the DC-8 story remarkable is not nostalgia, but survival. While its rival, the Boeing 707, largely disappeared from civilian skies decades ago, the DC-8 continued hauling cargo well into the 2020s. The reasons were deeply technical. An overbuilt airframe, extraordinary structural durability, and one of the most successful re-engineering programs in aviation history. In many ways, the DC-8 became the ultimate example of how smart engineering and adaptability can extend the life of an aircraft far beyond what its designers ever imagined.
8: The rivalry that defined the early jet age. The DC-8 emerged during one of the most competitive periods in aviation history. In the late 1950s, aircraft manufacturers raced to dominate the rapidly expanding jet travel market across the world. Boeing launched the 707 first, establishing an early advantage with airlines eager to modernise their fleets. Douglas responded with the DC-8, entering service in 1959 as a direct competitor in the long-haul jetliner market. Although the two aircraft appeared similar at first glance, they reflected different engineering philosophies. Boeing focused heavily on commercial momentum and rapid airline adoption, while Douglas emphasised structural robustness and long-term operational reliability. Airlines ultimately favoured the 707 in greater numbers, giving Boeing a decisive commercial victory during the passenger jet boom of the 1960s. However, the story changed dramatically decades later. While the 707 rapidly disappeared from civilian service, the DC-8 continued flying cargo operations across the world. What initially looked like a commercial defeat for Douglas gradually evolved into one of aviation's most unexpected endurance stories.
9: Why the DC-8 was exceptionally durable. One of the biggest reasons for the DC-8's longevity was its incredibly strong structure. The aircraft was engineered during an era when manufacturers still lacked extensive long-term fatigue data for jetliners. As a result, Douglas engineers designed the airframe with significant structural margins and conservative safety tolerances. That overbuilt design became a major advantage later in life. Cargo operations placed enormous stress on aircraft through repeated loading cycles, high utilization rates, and frequent takeoffs and landings. The DC-8 handled these demands exceptionally well, allowing operators to keep the aircraft economically viable long after passenger airlines retired them. Maintenance crews also appreciated the aircraft's relatively straightforward systems and accessibility. Compared to newer jets, filled with increasingly complex electronics, the DC-8 remained comparatively simple to maintain and repair. For cargo carriers and humanitarian operators, reliability and serviceability often matter more than cutting-edge technology.
8: The CFM56 engines changed everything. The true turning point for the DC-8 came in the late 1970s as tightening international aircraft noise regulations began reshaping global aviation. Airports across Europe and North America increasingly restricted first-generation jetliners because of their high noise footprints, particularly during takeoff and climb-out phases. At the same time, fuel prices were rising sharply after the oil crisis, exposing another structural weakness in early jet design. Specifically, these aircraft were built for performance in an era when fuel was cheap, not for efficiency in a world that was becoming increasingly cost-conscious and environmentally conscious. Without a major intervention, the DC-8 would likely have been phased out, alongside many of its contemporaries. The response was the Super 70 conversion program, which was one of the most significant retrofit efforts ever applied to a commercial airliner. This program replaced the DC-8's original engines with modern CFM56 high bypass turbofans, fundamentally transforming its acoustic and performance profile. The difference was immediately noticeable. Noise levels dropped dramatically. Fuel efficiency improved substantially, and the aircraft became compliant with evolving international airport standards. The DC-8 went from being a restricted legacy jet to a viable operator in a modern regulatory environment simply by changing its propulsion system. The modernization effectively gave the aircraft a second life. The DC-870 series that emerged from the program burned significantly less fuel, required fewer operational compromises, and gained access to airports that had previously restricted operations for older jets. For cargo operators in particular, these improvements were transformative because freight economics depend heavily on both fuel costs and regulatory flexibility. The Super 70 program didn't just extend the DC-8's lifespan, it redefined its role.
9: Why the Boeing 707 couldn't keep up. Ironically, Boeing explored a similar re-engining path for the 707. In 1979, it flight-tested a modified version known as the 707-700, equipped with CFM56 high-bypass turbofan engines, aiming to bring the aircraft in line with emerging noise and efficiency standards. The results proved that the concept was technically viable, with dramatic reductions in noise and fuel burn compared to the original configuration. However, despite the engineering success, Boeing ultimately chose not to proceed with full-scale commercialization of the upgrade system. The decision was driven largely by strategy rather than performance. At the time, Boeing was heavily committed to developing its next-generation narrow and wide-body aircraft, including the 757 and the 767, which represented the future of its commercial lineup. A modernized 707 risked prolonging the life of an older platform that could compete internally with these newer, more profitable designs. In contrast, Douglas had fewer competing priorities and a greater incentive to extend the DC-8's life, making the Super 70 program a central part of its survival strategy. The DC-8 also held a subtle but important physical advantage that made its conversion more practical. Its main landing gear sat higher relative to the wing and fuselage. This provided better ground clearance for the large diameter CFM56 engines. This reduced the amount of structural modification required when compared to the 707, lowering engineering complexity and overall conversion cost. In the end, this seemingly small design difference helped to tip the balance in favour of the DC-8, allowing it to successfully transition into a long-lived, economically viable cargo aircraft, while its rival faded from the skies.
10: How cargo operators kept the DC-8 alive. As passenger airlines transitioned to newer twin-engine jets, cargo carriers discovered the DC-8 still had enormous value. The stretched Series 60 variants offered excellent cargo volume, and the upgraded engines kept operating costs manageable. For freight operators, acquiring older DC-8s was often far cheaper than purchasing brand new aircraft. Companies such as United Parcel Service and Air Transport International used the aircraft extensively during the 1980s and 90s. The DC-8 became particularly popular for routes where acquisition cost mattered more than maximum fuel efficiency. Even as aviation technology advanced, the aircraft continued proving itself as a reliable workhorse. Humanitarian organisation Samaritan's Purse gave the aircraft one of its most meaningful final chapters. After being rescued from storage in Roswell in 2015, November 782 Sierra Papa flew more than 200 relief missions worldwide, transporting millions of pounds of humanitarian cargo into disaster zones and crisis areas.
9: The final flight for the DC-8. By the 2020s, the Douglas DC-8 had become a true aviation rarity. Most surviving examples had already been retired, dismantled, or placed in museums, making November 782 Sierra Papa unusual not only because it was still flying, but because it continued carrying out demanding humanitarian missions around the world. More than 50 years after entering service, the aircraft was still transporting relief supplies, medical equipment, and emergency cargo into disaster zones, a role few would have imagined for a jetliner designed in the 1950s. November 782, Sierra Papa's final retirement in late 2025, marked the end of an important chapter in aviation history. Samaritan's Purse replaced the aircraft with a Boeing 767-300F, a far more efficient twin-engine freighter capable of carrying larger payloads with lower fuel and maintenance costs. Still, the DC-8 leaves behind an extraordinary legacy. It outlived nearly every other aircraft of its generation through a combination of structural durability, successful modernization, and adaptability to cargo operations. More than just an aging airliner, the DC-8 became proof that strong engineering and smart upgrades can keep an aircraft relevant for decades, way beyond its original design life. That was Why the Douglas DC-8 Outlasted the Boeing 707 by Decades by Josh Eyre. It was published on June 7th, 2026 on the website simpleflying.com. www.vision-store.com.

0: I've got a story about a steam engine now, and a very big steam engine. Union Pacific's Big Boy. This is from the London Telegraph. How the world's biggest steam train is bringing a divided America together. Union Pacific's Big Boy, number 4014, has embarked on its most ambitious tour to celebrate 250 years of US independence. This is by Daniel Puddicombe, and it was published on the 18th of June. It isn't often that the hairs stand up on the back of my neck, but this was one of those. I was admiring the Genesee River and the Upper Falls in Letchworth State Park in New York State, an area known as the Grand Canyon of the East. I could hear the cheers of thousands of spectators far below, while above me planes circled. Then came the locomotive's piercing whistle, which echoed all around. I was in the cab of the Union Pacific, or the UP, Big Boy, number 4014, as part of the historic tour that it's undertaking this summer. At 133 feet long, 16 feet tall and 11 feet wide and weighing 525 tons, it is the largest operational steam locomotive in the world and the only example of the class that it still runs today. Built to assist the war effort, 25 Big Boys were constructed between 1941 and 1944, with the sole purpose of hauling heavy freight trains over the Wasatch Range in the western end of the Rocky Mountains, without the need for another locomotive to assist. The class earned its nickname when an unknown worker chalked Big Boy on the front of number 4000, the first to be constructed, as it was being put together in Schenectady in New York. And boy, were they right. I'd seen countless photos and videos of number 4014, but it took a moment to get my head around the scale of the machine when seeing it up close. It was retired in the 1960s, but eight of the locomotives remain extant, and UP, Union Pacific, reacquired number 4014 in 2013, and it first ran again in 2019. Since then, it's wowed the crowds across UP's network in the western two-thirds of the US. This summer's tour is the most ambitious yet. In April, it set off from Sacramento, California, with a destination of Philadelphia to celebrate 250 years of US independence. It represents new ground, as a Big Boy had never operated east of Chicago until this summer. When it returns to its home base of Cheyenne at the end of July, it'll have covered more than 7,000 miles across 14 states. There's also an element of politics involved. Union Pacific's in the process of merging with Norfolk Southern to create a unified transcontinental railway for the first time. That's fulfilling the vision of Abraham Lincoln, who signed the Pacific Railway Act of 1862, paving the way for Union Pacific as we know it today. But with the move requiring approval from the Surface Transportation Board and rivals continually sniping, what better way to garner support than use the best PR tool at your disposal? Not that the tour is without controversy. Other diesel locomotives are required to provide electricity to power the carriage's air conditioning, not to assist the Big Boy as it travels east. One such engine is numbered 4547 and named Donald J. Trump and adorned in a white livery with a large American flag. We knew that some people weren't going to like it, the Union Pacific chief executive Jim Verner admitted. This year, America's 250th, the president is Donald Trump. We're actually celebrating America. We're not celebrating any individual. An icon of American engineering. I've been lucky enough to travel on the footplate of numerous steam locomotives around the world, but nothing could prepare me for the sheer size and horsepower of 4014. It's capable of producing 7,000 horsepower. To put that in perspective, the most powerful diesel locomotive to ever run in the UK, a one-off experimental engine named Kestrel, produced 4,000 horsepower. It also has an extraordinary ability to draw people. Nothing beats seeing a steam locomotive in full flight, and I wanted to experience Big Boy lineside for myself before riding in the cab. I travelled to the small village of Irving in New York State and waited for the train to cross the Cararugas Creek over a trestle bridge on its way to Buffalo. Such is the volume of the 120 decibel whistle that I could hear it a good 5 minutes before the loco appeared. Around me were enthralled Americans. Some, like me, had travelled for hours to see the locomotive for a fleeting few moments and picked the spot because it provided a nice photographic backdrop. I met a family who'd spent the previous 2 days chasing it through Ohio, Pennsylvania, and New York states. Others were locals, curious to see what all the fuss was about after reading about it in the press. I'd say around 250 people were alongside me in the pouring rain to see this icon of American engineering. "Just to see it in person's amazing," said Jeff, an enthusiast in his 40s from Buffalo. "I'm not even a fan of steam. I prefer newer locomotives. But the whole story of Big Boy is just fantastic." Unlike in the UK, where mainline steam excursions run with passengers, examples of the public riding behind 4014 are incredibly rare. Most people see it lineside or stationary at an event. The next day, I joined 28,000 others at a free show put on by Norfolk Southern and UP to view the Big Boy at close quarters at a depot in Buffalo. How the world's biggest steam train is, or locomotive, is bringing a divided America together. Union Pacific's Big Boy number 4014 is crossing the country to celebrate 250 years of American independence. That story in the London Telegraph and written by Daniel Puddicombe and published on 18th of June 2026.
1: Renault Duster's new manual gearbox defies the age of the automatic. This article by James Chung featured in the motoring section on the website www.news.com.au. It was published on the 16th of February 2026. One of Australian cars' most beloved features is on the verge of being taken off our roads forever, but one company is fighting back. The beating heart of driving culture is on the verge of extinction. It's a sad reality for enthusiasts, but an unavoidable one. Recent data has highlighted the sharp decline in the popularity of manual transmissions. In Australia, the availability of manual transmissions has dropped by nearly 87% over the past decade. Aussie drivers purchased around 20,000 new manual vehicles last year, a fraction of the more than 1.2 million new cars sold. That's about 10,000 sales fewer, or 33% less, than 2024, and about 20,000 fewer, or 50% less, than in 2023. So, what's driving the decline? The humble clutch pedal is being phased out as the market prioritises convenience and efficiency, and as the industry pushes to accelerate towards electrification. By the turn of the new millennium, automatic transmissions were often reserved for higher-end models, while manuals remained cheaper and more common. That balance has completely flipped. Over the past 2 decades, automatic transmissions have surged in popularity worldwide. And now, the technology behind automatic transmissions is better than ever, bringing better performance, smoothness, and efficiency, while keeping costs down. As a result, automatics are no longer a premium extra, but the default choice for most buyers. And yet, a small number of manufacturers continue to offer manual transmissions across their lineups because, put simply, some cars just work better with three pedals. One example is the Renault Duster. Renault's decision to offer the new Duster in Australia with both manual and automatic transmissions feels almost rebellious in today's market. However, it's the manual Duster that best captures its personality. Offered exclusively with four-wheel drive, it pairs a six-speed manual gearbox with an all-wheel drive system designed for loose surfaces and light off-road work. The three-cylinder turbocharged petrol engine isn't the fastest, nor is it the flashiest. It is, however, honest. There's weight to the controls, clarity in the responses, and just enough punch to keep things engaging. In real-world conditions, it even hedges ahead of a Suzuki Jimny, which neatly sets expectations. On the other hand, the Duster's automatic transmission is front-wheel drive only and trades rugged capability for everyday convenience. It uses a dual-clutch automatic transmission that can feel inconsistent at low speeds, sometimes accelerating unexpectedly even when the throttle position doesn't change. It doesn't deliver headline-grabbing performance gains, but it does make the start-stop system far less intrusive in traffic. But that's the trade-off of choosing two pedals over three. The automatic feels capable, but not committed, and exists because the market expects it, not because the Duster depends on it. The Duster 4x4 manual, however, feels like the version that the car was built around. You choose the gear, manage the momentum, and feel the engine working beneath you. That interaction creates a simple but rewarding rhythm that many modern vehicles have smoothed away. Renault even leans into that involvement with an onboard eco score that grades your driving out of 100, analysing gear changes, throttle inputs, and overall smoothness. And it's surprisingly addictive. The system also offers feedback, suggesting earlier shifts or gentler throttle inputs, and can double as a teaching tool for drivers new to manual gearboxes, though it's no substitute for experience. As a result, it is a better balanced car, one that suggests there should be plenty of life in manual transmissions for those willing to put in the legwork. That was Renault Duster's New Manual Gearbox Defies the Age of the Automatic. Written by James Chung, it featured in the motoring section of the website www.news.com.au and was published on the 16th of February 2026. You've been listening to Planes, Trains and Automobiles on Vision Australia Radio. I'm Michael Densley, and with me in the studio has been John Westland. We look forward to catching up with you again, same time next week. Bye for now.

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6: Big Bangs, the story of five discoveries that changed musical history. 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
7: Preface. In September 1995, I was hosting a live radio quiz show called Key Questions in the English city of Lichfield. The idea of the programme was that listeners and members of the studio audience posed musical questions to an expert panel, and on this occasion, a man asked the panel what they thought was the most important event in the history of Western music. The panel members that evening were the jazz composer and bandleader John Dankworth, music journalist Annette Moreau, and young composer Julian Phillips. All three panelists gave the same response. Bach's 48 Preludes and Fugues and the Invention of Equal Temperament. We all tried heroically to summarise for the audience in under 2 minutes what this invention was and what it meant, but I think we knew that we had not done it justice. How could something that was so important be so difficult to explain? 3 years later, I was in the office of Michael Jackson, the controller of Britain's Channel 4 television, not the llama-fancying entertainer, discussing the possibility of a series of TV programmes that might look afresh at the great sweep of Western classical music. When I mentioned the invention of equal temperament again, I said that it was an event of seminal importance to Western music, and yet few people had a clue what it was. Well, what is it then? Jackson asked. I replied that he'd have to commission a series to find out, and so he did. What grew from that conversation was the idea of a series of films to examine the five critical turning points in European musical history. Howard Goodall's Big Bangs. In the months that followed, I tried my five chosen Big Bangs out on various musicians to see if their own lists would differ radically from mine. I qualified my choice by saying that I was interested in changes to music that happened in one place at one time. One day the invention wasn't there, the next it was. This ruled out the symphony, which emerged gradually over several decades, and though we often say Joseph Haydn was the father of the symphony, what we mean is that he was the first composer to write a lot of them, obeying one particular, much-imitated formula. The thing itself had been around in various guises well before Herr Haydn. It also ruled out the violin, which had evolved slowly for centuries, and the cello, Julian Lloyd Webber's and Stephen Isserly's suggestions. Moreover, my brief was confined to classical music, so inventions like the electric guitar or the synthesizer could not count. I was relieved to learn that my musician friends mostly agreed with the list. In the year that it took to make the TV series, I never once regretted the five choices, nor wished we could have had 10 of them rather than 5. Though ordered roughly in the chronological sequence that the inventions occurred, each of the programs and each of the corresponding chapters in this book reaches back and forwards across history to tell their own stories. This is not an old-fashioned history of Western music, starting with African tribal chant and trawling through to Andrew Lloyd Webber. And this is more than the usual book of the series, too. I had discovered when researching my previous TV projects that much of the most fascinating detail that one unearthed along the way had to be left out when it came to filming and editing the final programs. Writing a book would allow me to include and elaborate upon these details, to say more about the incredible hidden room we were shown in Mantua, which has only been revealed in the last 18 months after nearly 400 years, or to look more fully at the extraordinary process of transferring a 90-year-old recording onto a modern CD. The book gave me the opportunity to cover aspects of music's journey that I could not in the series. To consider the immense contribution of Jews in the 20th century, for example. Not a Big Bang as such, but a significant phenomenon nonetheless. But I also wanted to put all these facts and particulars into context to make this a personal statement. So between the pillars of the big events, I have reflected on some of the issues raised. Why does music have an effect on us? Where does it come from? Does it have a meaning? Spending a year travelling the world making a TV series like this has been an amazing experience. I've read so many books, met so many people, and visited so many historic places that it would be strange if I had not come to some conclusions about the subject in which I have been immersed. Every so often the mad pace of it would be halted mid-flow for the recording of some music along the way. I'm thinking of the eerie calm one late summer evening that came over a completely empty, darkened Canterbury Cathedral during the film of a performance of Dunstable's Veni Sancte Spiritus. In this same place, the very first performance of the motet had been given in 1416 for Henry V after Agincourt. The hush and concentration required for filming makes one hear music in an unusually focused frame of mind. Dunstable's work has a strange, unfamiliar beauty. It is music written during the savagery of the Hundred Years' War, yet it is totally devoid of aggression, jingoism, or pomposity. It was impossible not to be moved. Recording excerpts from Monteverdi's opera Orfeo at a studio in North London using reproduction ancient instruments and boys' voices was another thrilling experience. Though I have been a professional musician for over 20 years, I have never seen and heard close up the bizarre Renaissance instruments called cornetti. These look like bent ebony tubes of about 2 feet long and sound like a cross between an oboe and a trumpet. They are famously difficult to play well, and there are only a handful of players in Britain who can wield them with any degree of confidence. We had two of these players magnificently taming their cornetti, producing the most magical, haunting noise to accompany Orpheus's descent into the underworld. The whole studio watched in wonder as they weaved expertly in and out of the voice's troubled utterances. Monteverdi would have been proud. On another frozen February day, thanks to persistence and inspired negotiation by our associate producer, we were finally allowed inside the ruined hulk of the Venice Opera House, La Fenice. Hard-hatted, we clambered up the burnt-out stairways in front of the house, almost as if we were en route to our seats in the dress circle, suddenly turning a corner into the auditorium that was destroyed by arson in 1996. I do not know if it was the shattered remains of the walls and proscenium arch, or the sight of builders beginning restoration work that most hit me, standing there on that precarious ledge in the blinding sunlight. But my voice caught in my throat. The startling fact is that for Venetians the fate of La Fenice really matters. I was standing in the hollow shell of a place built for classical music, and it was too important, too precious, too meaningful to knock down. The music that flooded into my head was the gorgeous, melancholic tune from Verdi's La Forza del Destino, known by many as the music for the film Jean de Florette, La Minaccia e Fieri Accenti. Portin secco in preda I venti. Let threats and violent words be carried away by the winds. Moments like these made me want to assess the emotional impact of classical music, which is what I have attempted in this book. I am adamant that the understanding of classical music does not need to belong to a club of people with specialist knowledge. Everyone who enjoys music should be able to fathom the content of this book. No one need fear the use of jargon like hemi-demi-semiquaver, coloratura, or Gesamtkunstwerk, if I have to use technical words to explain them. I do not pretend that all the concepts in this book are easy, but I have tried to show that music is really no more intimidating than any other art form or science. I made the TV series with a team of intelligent professionals, none of whom would describe themselves as musically well-informed. If I could explain an idea successfully to them, the logic ran, then it would work for the public in general. Perhaps the gentleman from Lichfield who asked that original question about Western music will finally get his answer. Howard Goodall, London, November 1999.
6: Big Bangs, the story of five discoveries that changed musical history, by Howard Goodall, published in 2001 by Vintage and read for the RPH Network by Peter Theodore.
7: Overture. We're sitting at one end of a time corridor over 1,000 years long. We, that is you and I, are trying to concentrate on the dark remains.

rich and exotic. At our end of the corridor, there is a musical cacophony. At theirs, a profound and disheartening silence. At our end of the corridor, there are a thousand different voices demanding to be heard, demanding our attention. Music has become more than a backdrop. It has become a blaring soundtrack for practically every event in our lives, whether we are travelling, eating, shopping, exercising, making love, or being cremated. We are even given music to listen to in the womb. Knowledge of information overwhelms us. At their cold and gloomy end of the corridor, however, only a trickle of learning and culture survives from classical times, mainly through hearsay and deduction. An almost dried-up riverbed of cultural information stretches from the fiefdom of Northumbria to the heel of Italy by way of a few scribes and harassed librarians. The Roman Empire has disintegrated in all but name, and every settlement and community is fending for itself. They have all but lost the flow of the blood of music. It has become for them a distant, heartbreaking echo, surviving only in the keening lamentation of what will one day be known as Gregorian plainsong. This, the mother of our music, inherited, rough-edged from the Jews, then smooth into a musical marble, at last mournful relic of centuries of joyful exuberance, is their solace in the medieval gloom. They do not use the word with familiarity or ease, but they are the first peoples of a new confederated race, Europeans. Sacred plain song, with its attendant frescoes and Romanesque temples, is the only thing that says to them, this is us and not the Byzantine East. This is us and not the Muslim South. This is us and not the barbarian North. We haven't the libraries and learning of Islam, nor the opulent sophistication of the empire that fans out from Constantinople. All we have that is truly ours is this tentative and haunting song. Gregorian chant's most characteristic musical shape is that it continually turns in on itself like a shell. Its melodies don't stretch outwards expansively, they fold inwards. Its parameters are restricted to the comfortable vocal range of an average singer, never exploiting the giddy potential lying at the strained higher end of the voice. A technique so familiar in Middle Eastern, Asian or African chanting. Is its lack of daring and bravado something to do with Christianity's birth as a secretive, persecuted underground movement? Or is it the first sign of a different Western European approach to music, more reflective and insinuating? Its note patterns are clustered into modes, half-remembered rules and theories from the lost music of the ancient Greeks. Every single note of the music of Imperial Rome, in the absence of any form of notation, has been lost. The survival of something quite so delicate as Gregorian chant for hundreds of years through war, invasion, and pestilence is nothing short of miraculous. A millennium and a half later, we treat this sacred music as if it is merely wallpaper for the year. Sage oral incense, a soothing, mildly hypnotic balm, antique and unthreatening, stripped of all context and intention. The faith and purpose of it is irrelevant. Its Christianity is ignored, or rather conveniently lost, thanks to the CD's super reverberant acoustic and an indecipherably dead language.

0: At our end of the Millennium Corridor, there isn't much space for meaning. The Gregorian experience is just a nice sound now, no more. Our medieval ancestors' most precious, fragile gift, centuries in the making, whisked to the top of the classical charts on a whim. I am a composer, not an important one, but one who feels nevertheless part of some kind of ancient, almost mystical tradition, and who feels he owes a debt of gratitude to a humble monk at the other end of this millennial corridor. Only we are afforded the luxury of time travel back down the wormhole, since they are forever trapped back there in an age of violence and instability, these thousand-year-old foreigners. I am embarking on a journey at the turn of the 20th century to find the man who gave Western European music the wherewithal to begin its staggering history. He wouldn't have used the words Western or European about himself, at least in the sense we use them. He was a jobbing musical director at a cathedral church in what is now called Tuscany in the first 20 years of the 11th century, charged with the task of teaching the choristers Charlemagne's chants. These chants formed the backbone of the worship of the period, replacing the earlier Gregorian collection. If you visit Arezzo, the town where Guido the monk spent much of his life, you become aware quite quickly that he is an elusive and mysterious man. For a town whose other famous sons, Francesco Petrarch, Piero della Francesca and Giorgio Vasari, compete for the visitor's attention, it is hardly surprising the guidebooks are so lamentably sketchy on the life of Guido Monaco, circa 990 after 1033. In a fit of 19th-century civic pride, the town put up an imposing statue to him in its own Guido Monaco Square, and one or two bars and trattorias remember him in their names. A small plaque is embedded in the wall of a house near the Duomo, telling the conscientious passerby that Guido lived and worked there. In fact, it's the wrong house next to the wrong cathedral, and he certainly wasn't born in Arezzo. The nearby village of Talla claims, equally hopefully, to be his actual birthplace. The cathedral he did work in is now a fenced-off hilltop ruin and the home of a dozen or so feral cats. It was demolished by Cosimo de' Medici in the 16th century to punish the people of Arezzo, nominally his subjects at the time, for their persistently rebellious behaviour. The Duomo Vecchio, as it is known affectionately, had in any case been superseded in the 12th century by an imposing new cathedral on the opposite hill. This latter building still stands magnificently, but the original master copies of Guido's own textbooks, the Mappa Mundi of Western music, have long since disappeared. Guido of Arezzo is an odd choice of hero, I know. A musician no one's ever heard of, a Donish Benedictine pedagogue from northern Italy. But to my mind, he's no less important than Beethoven or Presley, Wagner or Stockhausen. He is their sine qua non. He is the father and facilitator of every note they wrote. Guido of Arezzo gave us, among other things, our system of musical notation. What writing is to language, notation is to music. Guido taught us how we might write our music down. His solution worried out of a bewildering chaos of possibilities, like precious metal from ore, has served us unswervingly for 1,000 years. Mostly we do not know his name. Mostly we take for granted his inestimable gift to us. There was no notational system before him, and there have been no serious alternatives since. None of the world's other musical cultures have ever developed a comparable notation. European music took his rules and ideas and began a soaring flight unmatched anywhere in its sophistication and ambition. So I can't let him slip away into obscurity. He isn't the only musical alchemist I'm looking for. There are others, great facilitators like Claudio Monteverdi, 1567 to 1643, or Bartolomeo Cristofori, 1655 to 1731, who are the Darwins or Einsteins of music, the brilliance of whose discoveries and contributions set in motion tidal waves of creativity in the years that followed. It's curious that their achievements are so anonymous, considering the role music plays in everyone's lives. It's as if we had learnt about E equals MC squared, but had forgotten who first figured it out, or had had the experience of psychoanalysis, but had never heard of Sigmund Freud. Even at the beginning of my quest to know these ingenious and inventive people better, I am struck by the fact that their ideas are part of a system of music that is being eclipsed as I write. I did not intend there to be a valedictory flavour to my journey, but it is unavoidable. The music of the next 1,000 years will not be dominated by the unique and complex European musical language of the last. New priorities and tastes will prevail. Improvisation as a means of composition is already much more widespread than the older written form and will continue to develop. The blurring of distinctions between performer and composer, the clamour and energy of the ethnic and spontaneous, and above all the flight from counterpoint, that is the layering of more than one tune or line upon another, are early warning signs of a massive sea change. Guido, in the early 11th century, was fascinated and challenged by the growing possibility of the then radically new ideas of harmony and counterpoint. Now, most college music students are absolved from grappling with his ancient theories on these subjects. They are no longer really relevant to the overwhelming bulk of modern musicians. So it does seem right to take one last look at the system we have inherited before Guido's clever codes are replaced by those of the computer, the sequencer, and the optical fibre. I am going in search of a shy and distant genius. From our crowded, cacophonous end of the time corridor, I am peering into his empty room, his silent, almost musicless world, at the place and time of the birth of Western Europe. He is an age away, and yet he is my brother. Howard Goodall.
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8: When did we stop trusting one another? There was a time when a handshake sealed a deal, when a person's word was enough, when we believed the best about our leaders. Somewhere along the way, that confidence eroded and we've grown wary, sceptical, quick to suspect. But there's an old word worth recovering, a quality that holds a life together even when everything else falls apart. Hi, I'm Clayton Bjellin, and today on Insight for Living, Chuck Swindoll turns to the story of Job in the Bible to explore what it means to be a person of true and lasting integrity.
9: Ours is fast becoming a jaded generation. Perhaps a better way to put it is suspicious. Time once was when a leader was chosen because of character, and those who followed that leader respected that person because of character. The old word was integrity. We just trusted one another. I remember as a little lad hearing my father say things like, you can trust him. He gave us his word. My mom and dad had a little work done on our house in East Houston back when I was a kid. I remember they were talking about it at the table, and my mother asked about a contract. My dad smiled and said, "We had a gentleman's agreement. There's no need to have a contract signed." I thought about that this past week, and I thought, today we would laugh him off the stage. There's always a contract signed. I mean, why are there lawyers? We have fun with you lawyers, but we need you. We needle you, but we need you. Back then, we didn't seem to need you as much. For after all, his word is his bond. At the risk of being too general and too generic with this answer, I think much of the erosion of the public's trust can be traced back to three houses: the courthouse, the White House, and God's house. Time once was that the law was upheld in the courthouse, and attorneys did, in fact, walk in integrity, as some still do, thank God. Cases were taken because they were cases worth addressing. And the accused was worth defending because he may, in fact, or she may, in fact, be innocent. My heart skipped an extra beat this past week when I heard the defense attorney make a comment on a particular case of child molestation. And having lost the case because the man was found guilty, the attorney waved it off with his hand and said, to the reporter. I knew he was guilty. I knew all along he had told me he was, but after all, it was a case. And all the while, his defense was a sham, knowing the man was guilty. There were problems in the courthouse. You remember as a little child trusting the president? Remember when you, like I, stood with our hands over our heart and pledged allegiance to the flag of the United States of America? I remember standing in third grade doing that, right in the middle of the Second World War, was barefoot. If I had my way, I'd have gone barefoot all the way through high school, but I had to start wearing shoes by junior high. Anyway, I'm standing there barefoot in third grade pledging allegiance and looking at the president's picture as it's framed right next to the flag, thinking, what a man. Never, ever thinking there could ever be a lie in the Oval Office. And I've lived long enough to know from those who witnessed it that there have been many. Something happened when I forced myself to believe that there wasn't integrity even in some presidents' lives, but God's house. It's one thing to have Watergate, but to have Pearly Gate. Back not long ago, there was a scandal that smeared across the work of God, and all of us in ministry were hurt by it, though only a few were engaged in it. Time once was when the minister moved into the neighborhood, people were happy to have a preacher living near. No longer. It's heartbreaking. The breakdown of integrity. Stephen Carter has written a fine book called, simply, Integrity. In it, he tells this story. There's an old joke about a fabulously rich man who, as he lies dying, summons to his bedside his three most trusted friends, his doctor, his priest, and his lawyer. When the three are assembled, he tells them, I know they say you can't take it with you, but I'm going to try. He then distributes three identical and very thick packages, each of which turns out to contain $10 million in cash. I want all of you to come to my funeral, he says, and when they put me in the ground, throw the envelopes in after me. You jaded audience, you. Each friend in turn promises that he will do it in the course. In due course, the rich man dies. His three friends attend the funeral, and at the cemetery, each tosses the thick package into the grave. As they begin to walk back to their cars, the doctor says, my friends, I have a confession to make. Last night, I was sitting in my office with the package, and I got to thinking about the new wing for sick children that the hospital is trying to build, and I thought, well, this $10 million could do a lot of good instead of ending up covered with dirt. I knew that our dear friend, if he were in his right mind, would have preferred this charitable use, so I took the money out and gave it to the hospital for the new wing. The envelope I put in the grave was stuffed with old newspapers. The lawyer rounds on him in a fury. The money, he says, was given in trust. The doctor is a trustee. By converting the money to his own use or even the use of a charity, he has violated a sacred legal duty and maybe has committed a felony besides. The lawyer is still in full cry when the priest said, not so fast, my son, and then proceeds to tell his own story. He too has a confession to make. He was sitting in the rectory last night thinking about the church's efforts to raise enough money to endow the soup kitchen and homeless shelter it has been running. And he too finally decided that it was better to put the money to good use than bury it in the ground. He quotes the parable of the talents. So he gave the money to the soup kitchen and homeless shelter, and he too stuffed the money with stuff the envelope with newspapers. Now the lawyer is nearly apoplectic. He reads both men the riot act. As officer of the court, he says he may well have to report this breach of fiduciary duty. And apart from the law, he says there's a friendship to be considered. They disobeyed the dying wish of their closest friend. You should have done what I did, he concluded. In order to be absolutely certain that I carried out our friend's request with the most meticulous care, I put the cash in my office safe, and it's still there, safe from harm. Then I wrote a check for $10 million. And that is what's in the grave. I'm currently reading Eyewitness to Power by David Gergen. The name you may not catch, but you'd know the face. He was often seen on the site alongside people like President Nixon and Ford and President Reagan and more recently President Clinton. He was an advisor and counselor and friend. He writes not a kiss-and-tell sort of book, but a straight-from-the-shoulder book, and often mentions the word integrity. And when he sums up the seven characteristics that mark a president, we're not surprised to see listed first that leadership starts from within. He quotes a former senator, "If you have integrity, nothing else matters. If you don't have integrity, nothing else matters." Maybe that explains why all of us have such high regard for Job, a man of integrity before the bottom fell out of his life, a man of integrity when it fell out of his life, a man of integrity after it fell out of his life, and a person who dies with integrity. He never compromised his integrity. Suffering we admire, even the endurance of suffering we admire, but the modeling of integrity, we stand in awe of that. Nothing is better than that. He says in the 27th chapter of his book, at the end of verse 5, chapter 27, he makes it clear, "Till I die, I will not put away my integrity from me. I hold fast my righteousness and will not let it go." Job's problem back then, however, was like the leader's problem today. He had a jaded audience. He had a group of men who were suspicious. Words are words and nothing more. No one could be going through the kind of hell you're going through physically, emotionally, domestically. Nobody would lose business, home, family, health, and not be guilty of something really secret and really bad. And they never believed otherwise. In fact, they intensified their blame as time passed until finally, they decide to be quiet. And Job is left with their words ringing in his ears. And for a little brief interlude, chapters 27 through 31 of the book, Job has time to think about what they've said and to think through his life. The benefit of it is that he kept a journal. And it appears today in the Bible by his name. And when you get to chapter 29 of this book, you find Job looking back with a bit of sighing as he remembers when, and he recounts the blessings of God. That's all through chapter 29. With the turning of the verse at chapter 30, verse 1, he says, "But now," and he now rehearses his current misery. 29 is the blessings of the past. 30 is the misery of the present. And then 31, he again underscores his integrity, lest any of them think the change from the way it was to the way it is was not because he had failed in his integrity. By the way, be very careful about judging anyone going through suffering. Be especially careful not to cast blame. You and I do not know why another suffers. We do not know. Job's friends should have known that lesson and learned it early in life, but they didn't know it even later in life. So they only added to his misery. But before the misery, let's look at chapter 29 and see the glory of the past. It'll make you sigh with Job as he remembers how things once were. His words are eloquent. Job again took up his discourse and said, "Oh, that I were as in months gone by." See, he's looking back. He's remembering when. "As in the days when God watched over me." Oh, I would love to know days like that when he and I talked together and he and I walked together. Adam must have had similar feelings after the fall. "How great it was when we walked in the cool of the evening and there was nothing between my God and me." Job continues, "When God's lamp shone over my head and by his light I walked through darkness as I was in the prime of my days." When the friendship of God was over my tent. Isn't that a beautiful way to put it? When the friendship of God was over my tent. When the Almighty was yet with me and my children were around me. This is not a doting parent or a languishing grandparent. This is a grown man remembering when he had the 10 children still alive and could visit with them and even enjoy meals and celebrations with all of them around the table. "I remember when," says Job, "how great it was." I love verse 6. "When my steps were bathed in butter." Got to swallow when I read that. Makes my jaws kind of push the saliva out there. "When my steps were bathed in butter and the rock poured out for me streams of oil." It was so good. Life was so great. All of us have days we can remember when there were such great moments. Maybe in more innocent days for you. Maybe before trials really reared their heads and grew horns. As you look back, you recall maybe your early walk with the Lord and your steps were ordered by him. And each new dawn seemed to bring a fresh new touch with him and his word. Look at how he describes it. The young men, well, let's take verse 7. "When I went out to the gate of the city, when I took my seat in the square," this is where the aging would hold forth. This is where a council was given. This is where lectures were delivered. "The young men saw me and hid themselves." It's a picture of slipping back in the shadows so as not to detract from his presence. "And the older men arose and stood. Princes stopped talking and put their hands on their mouths." Isn't that vivid? When we are in the presence of someone we greatly admire, as has been my experience on a few occasions, I inadvertently catch myself putting my hand on my mouth. Maybe part of the reason is to help me keep my mouth closed. What I have to say means nothing. I remember sitting as a student during my years in seminary, and not only was I studying under an enviable faculty and a privileged position that I never took for granted, but on occasion, the school would invite to our campus one of those Christian statesmen. I remember the first time I ever looked at Richard Sumi, who was at that time a board member and had not yet come as the chaplain and had done such a fine work at Richmond, Virginia, at Emmanuel Baptist, and then going on to Wheaton and was a pastor at the Wheaton Bible Church. And I remember his coming on the campus was a benediction to the campus. I could name a half dozen others, and I would occasionally just want to be near him, just to hear him, just to be in his shadow. They did that with Job. Job would come to the city square, not in pride, but perhaps carrying on his duties, his responsibilities, and how the young men would gather to hear his wisdom. Here is a man who could be trusted with riches, and he was significantly wealthy, but never conducted himself as above anyone. How beautiful to be around people like that, humbly wealthy. A man of great compassion and great generosity and benevolence. And his life was like the flowing of oil over the rocks, flowing into others' lives. And princes would even stop. The voice of nobles was hushed, and their tongues stuck to their palate. For when the ear heard, it called me blessed. And when the eye saw, it gave witness of me. Because I delivered the poor who cried for help, and the orphan who had no helper. I defended the defenseless, and I stood in behalf of those taken advantage of. And I did not forget those in great need. Verse 17, I stood for truth. I broke the jaws of the wicked. I love the way that reads. And snatched the prey from his teeth. I thought it would last forever. The sports world lost a figure that has made the headlines, not only on the sports page, but in sports magazines and even some headlines, and I'm sure the Baltimore paper. Baltimore Colts had a quarterback named Johnny Unitas, who was the quarterback of my young manhood. And I remember, as a young man who was just beginning to follow professional football, watching what was then called the Field General, which was a name given to quarterbacks. He was quite a character. And on one occasion, I read in Sports Illustrated, coaches and players often stood alike in awe of him. On one occasion, he told his coach, just sit back and enjoy. I won't need any help this game. That is a good quarterback. And the coach said, matter of fact, we smeared him. And I just stayed out of the way. Every once in a while, there comes across this earth scene certain people who capture our attention and have a command of life. And we long to be near them. He says in verse 25, I chose a way for them and sat as chief and dwelt as a king among the troops, as one who comforted the mourners. One man writes, this verse encompasses every aspect of his role in the community, from leading the council in peaceful times to guiding the people through crisis and caring for the unfortunate. He inspired the whole community. But now, look at the opening of chapter 30. But now. And maybe Job stands, pulls back the sleeve of his robe, and exposes the boils running with pus. His lips are cracked and bleeding. His tongue is parched. His body is gaunt. The lines are on his face, and he says, but now those younger than I mock me.
10: But now. Two small words that mark the moment everything changed for Job, when the blessings of yesterday gave way to the ache of today. Perhaps you know that turn all too well. Chuck titled his message, The Passionate Testimony of an Innocent Man. And if you're walking through a season of loss or living under the weight of words that wound, we hope this study has brought you genuine comfort and renewed confidence in the one who never forgets your name. Job is a model for exercising grace under pressure, and we saw it again today. His friends came to comfort him and crushed him instead, and then God seemed silent, and yet from the ash heap came these words, but now. You may be sitting there today in your own ash heap. Words have wounded you, circumstances have overwhelmed you, and God feels very, very far away. Chuck's book, Finding God When the World's on Fire, was written for exactly this moment. And to learn how you can get your copy of Finding God When the World's on Fire, do call us today in Australia on 1-300-467-444, in New Zealand on +613-9762-6613. Those numbers again for Australia, 1-300-467-444, and for New Zealand, +613-9762-6613. Leave a message if we're on other calls, and you can also contact us through the website, ifl.org.au. How does a person hold steady when applause turns to mockery? I'm Clayton Bjellin. Chuck Swindoll provides a biblical answer Thursday on Insight for Living.

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9: Dr. Michael Youssef is standing by, ready to help you see that the book of Revelation is remarkably significant for today. Next on Leading the Way.
10: Those seven churches represent the complete picture of the condition of all churches throughout history. It doesn't matter what time you've lived in, it doesn't matter where you are, it doesn't matter where you go, every church will come under one of the seven categories. And that is why Revelation is for today. The book of Revelation is for today.
9: In the pages of Revelation, it's easy to get lost in the dramatic, prophecy-laden, end times content. Well, up next on Leading the Way, Dr. Michael Youssef reveals how the last book of the Bible is also packed with practical words from Jesus himself for 2026. Growing up in the Middle East, combined with his Bible school and seminary training, along with years of pastoral service, gives Dr. Youssef unique perspectives on biblical teaching, and he's ready to bring the mysteries of Revelation into the light. Let's listen together as Dr. Michael Youssef continues his series, An End Times Warning for the Modern Day Church.
10: The book of Revelation opens with a prologue. And the opening of that prologue you saw in verse 3, where there is a specific blessing to those who not only read it, but heed it. In fact, there is another one at the end, like two bookends, two blessings, one at the beginning, one at the end, for everyone who studies and reads and heeds the book of Revelation. In his greeting to the churches, the Lord Jesus pronounces grace and peace. In all the writings of the New Testament, grace and peace. Have you ever asked yourself why none of them would write peace and then grace? Have you ever thought about that? Because no one can ever have the peace of God before receiving the grace of God. Until you receive the grace of God, you cannot have peace of God. Only the grace of God through Jesus Christ could give you peace, even in the midst of turmoil, even in the difficult times of life. And so John goes on to describe Jesus as the faithful witness, the firstborn from the dead, and the ruler of the kings of the earth. Why does he call Jesus the faithful witness? In fact, he is the faithful witness par excellence, because he is the one who came from heaven to reveal the Father. And therefore, his testimony is true. In John 14, 9, he said, "He who has seen me has seen the Father." Jesus is the firstborn from the dead. You see, even the people that Jesus raised from the dead, they rose in their normal bodies. But Jesus is the only one, the first one, who rose from the dead in a glorified body. He's the first, but then we will follow. For we too will rise in glorified bodies. Those who worship Jesus, those who love Jesus, those who cannot wait for Jesus to come back, they will be in a glorified body. We're not going to be dismembered spirits floating around or angels on the clouds. No, we will have glorified bodies just like Jesus' body after the resurrection. That's why he is the firstborn. He's the first one we will follow. Verse 5, he said, he's the ruler of the kings of the earth. Look around you today. You don't find too many kings and rulers of the world bowing to Jesus, but make no mistake about it, they will. All of them will. All of them will. Even if they think they're mighty and powerful, they will bow their knees to Jesus. The day is coming when every knee will bow and every tongue will confess, whether they like it or not, they're going to do it. Still, we're in verse 5. Jesus loves us, and he has freed us from our sins by his blood. Listen carefully, please. I know we sing about the blood of Jesus. I know we can imagine the blood of Jesus on the cross. And the symbol of the communion wine, it reminds us of the blood of Jesus. And even believers, we believe in the power of the blood of Jesus. But John saw with his own eyes that blood dripping from the cross as he alone stood there by the cross. He saw with his own eyes how the holy and righteous blood of Jesus stained the earth. He saw with his own eyes. He watched Jesus as he bled to death while all the others fled and ran away. John watched Jesus' last drop to drop from his holy body, drained from his body, his mangled body. And if John lived to be 1,000 years old, he will never forget that blood dripping from the cross. And so John says, remember, it is only the blood of Jesus that can save you. It is only the blood of Jesus that can set you free. It is only the blood of Jesus that can break the chain of addiction and the chain of sin. Try it. Every time you're faced with temptation and you're about to wander off into the far country, you're turning against the Lord and his word and want to sin, try to plead the blood of Jesus. You will experience it. Every time you're in trouble, plead the blood of Jesus. Every time you feel rejected and unloved, claim the blood of Jesus. Every time you feel guilt and shame, plead the blood of Jesus. Now, amen belongs here. For he bled to death so that he might set us free from the power of sin. And when he sets us free, he makes us into priests. No longer do we need to go to a priest for confession. We no longer do we need to go to a priest to intercede on our behalf like they did in the Old Testament. For the door to the throne room of God is wide open for us to come in and come out anytime, any moment. For we now are priests. We can come straight to the high priest. Verse 7, here John quotes the prophet Daniel. And Daniel prophesied not only about Jesus' first coming, but he also prophesied about Jesus' second coming. He said in Daniel chapter 7, look, he's coming with clouds. Now let me stop here because I remember when I was a kid, I used to think that Jesus must be going to come back on a cloudy day, kind of riding on the clouds. Has nothing to do with the clouds as we know them. In the Bible, the word clouds means large, vast numbers of people, throngs of people. That's what the clouds in the Bible are. In fact, Hebrews 12:1 tells us that we are surrounded by such great cloud of witnesses. What is he talking about? He is talking about the myriads of people whose faithful witness has been recorded in the scripture in order to encourage us, in order to help us be obedient to Christ, in order to motivate us to keep on keeping on. So that's what the cloud means. He's going to come with all the wonderful saints who have gone before us, who are there with him now. When he returns, all the throng of people who have went ahead of us will come back with him. With him, there will be a vast number of the saints who have placed their faith in Jesus Christ, but they have died and gone and joined the church above. No wonder John then quotes the book of Zechariah, Zechariah 12:10. Every eye will see him, everyone who pierced him, and all the people of the earth will mourn. What is he talking about? Is he specifically referring to the people who pierced his hands and his feet and his side? They too But when he's talking about those who pierced him shall mourn, he's talking about everyone who have rejected Jesus Christ as the only Savior. For every time a person rejects Jesus, he's piercing him. Every time one person takes the name of Jesus as a swear word, he's piercing him. Every time those in authority forbid the mention of the name of Jesus publicly, they are the one who pierced Jesus. Everyone who covered the crosses in chapels and colleges and campuses all over the place that they were designed to worship Jesus, but out of shame they're covering them, they are piercing Jesus. Everyone who mocked his name, everyone who ignored his name, they are the one who pierced him, and they're going to mourn, and they're going to mourn for eternity. And they're going to mourn for three reasons. They will mourn for their blindness. They will mourn for their refusal to receive Jesus as their only Savior and the Lord of their life. They will mourn for over rejecting Jesus and rejecting the witness of their friends and their neighbors who are telling them about Jesus. They will mourn over squandering the precious opportunities that they had in this life to come to Jesus. They will mourn for being misguided into thinking that there are many ways to God, there are many ways to heaven, and there are many ways to salvation. When Jesus said there's only one way, it's Him. Secondly, they're going to mourn over their mistreatment of Jesus. They will mourn for using His name as a curse. They will mourn for mocking the good news of the gospel. And thirdly, they're going to mourn over their souls. They will regret the choices they made and the results of which they will not be able to change the wages of their sin once the door is shut. For years, I have been intrigued by something in the book of Genesis about Noah's ark. You see, Noah and his sons for 120 years pleaded with people, begged people, come into the ark. Enter the ark before it's too late. And then the Bible said, God shut the door. I've always been intrigued, why didn't Noah shut the door? What? One of his sons shut the door. Why is God is the one who had to shut that door? Listen to me very carefully, please. Because God is a decisive God. God will not be persuaded by people's plea once judgment day has come. God is a righteous and just, and He will not be persuaded to change His mind after they've repeatedly turned Him down. Because I can only imagine from a human point of view, from an emotional point of view, if Noah or his boys are looking out and seeing their friends perishing in the flood, and they would say, Daddy, please open the door. And act out of emotions, he would want to open the door. But God does not act that way. God does not react in a purely emotional level. God kept the door open for 120 years, pleading with him, come. Through Noah, he entreated the people to come and be saved. He is patiently waiting for people for 120 years, and now he's patiently waiting for anyone here who does not know him to come while the opportunity is here. Because once that door is shut, it is shut forever. Look with me, please, at verse 10. John tells us he was in the Spirit. And then John heard a loud voice like a blast of trumpet. Of course, it was the voice of Jesus saying to him, write on a scroll what you see and send it to the seven churches. Why seven churches? Why not eight and why not six? You see, the Bible makes it very clear that the number seven is a number of completion. It's a number of perfection. And that is why Jesus gives John seven messages to the seven churches. Those seven churches represent the complete picture of the condition of all churches throughout history. It doesn't matter what time you've lived in, it doesn't matter where you are, it doesn't matter where you go, every church will come under one of the seven categories. And that is why Revelation is for today. The book of Revelation is for today. It is relevant today.

an overriding call and purpose, and it is to shine the light of the gospel in a dark world. And when the church ceases to be the light in a dark world, Jesus dispensed with it. He dispensed with it. In John 8:12, Jesus said, "I am the light of the world." And then in Matthew 4:14, he said, "You are the light of the world." What does that mean? It means that we are to shine the light of Jesus Christ in the dark areas of the world, even if it's the only thing we do. Why? Because light sends darkness fleeing. Light brings understanding and awareness of the truth. Light attracts people. Light enables people to see what is real and what is true. And therefore, a faithful church must be a lampstand. The tragedy takes place when the church looks like, acts like, and believes like the world. And while Jesus is patient, he may even wait for tens of years, but he will not wait forever. And that is why the church in Ephesus was threatened by Jesus that he is about to come and remove its lampstand. Now, beloved, you know and I know that there are thousands of churches throughout Europe today and North America whose lampstand has been removed, and they are nothing but museums now. Look again at verse 13. John said, "One like the Son of Man." That's always a remarkable thing for me. This is the disciple who laid his head on Jesus' shoulder. But these are the words also used by the prophet Daniel when he saw the pre-incarnate Christ. What does it mean, like the Son of Man? Listen carefully. It means that he is the one who has all authority and all power in his hand. That Jesus, that John saw glorified, magnified in heaven, is the same Jesus who was born in Bethlehem of Judea, is the same Jesus who was crucified outside of Jerusalem. He is the same Jesus, but he is no longer known according to the flesh. He is now glorified, magnified, transfigured. He is now transcendent. And we, beloved, must see him that way. Look at the description of the Son of Man. He's dressed in robes reaching to his feet. What are these robes? Well, if you are saved, these are the robes of the high priest who stands in intercession on behalf of all the believers. But if you have rejected Jesus and you're not saved, these are the robes of the judge, for he will be judge for all eternity. Secondly, the golden belt around his chest. Ephesians 6:14 tells us that this belt is a belt of truth. That belt speaks of the fact that Jesus and only Jesus is the truth, the whole truth, and there can be no truth away from Jesus. And because he is the truth, therefore, he has all the power and the authority and the strength. And then it says, number three, that he has hair that white as wool. The whiteness of the wool represents his purity, his holiness, his righteousness, and his eyes are like a blazing fire, which speaks of the Lord's penetrating eyes, that he can see all things, all the time. Even in a time when you think you're in secret and nobody can see you, he can see you. Number five, his feet are like fine brass. Now, some translations said bronze glowing in a furnace. The molten brass speaks of God's judgment. God's judgment described as grapes thrown into the winepress of God's wrath. His brass feet will trample the grapes of God's wrath, for he is the judge of the world. Number six, his voice is like the sound of rushing water. Even in his earthly life, even in his human flesh, the Lord Jesus spoke with power, spoke with authority. Healed the teachers of the law. He said, "Who is he? Forgives sins. Only God forgives sins." Yeah, dummies, he's God in human flesh. He called out to the rotting body of Lazarus. He said, "Come out of the tomb." And he walked out. He called out to the demons that possessed and harassed and caused a horrible suffering for

0: those whom they possessed. He said, come out. And those demons came out flying. Long before Jesus was born of a virgin in Bethlehem, he said, let there be light. And then the sun and the moon and the stars all took their place in the orbits. And he will do that again. He will call and everything he says will happen. Number seven, he holds the stars in his right hand. What are these stars? These are the seven messages to the seven churches. Number eight, his mouth comes a sharp double-edged sword. Hebrews 4:12 tells us that the word of God is sharper than two-edged sword. It penetrates even dividing soul and spirit, joints and marrow. It judges the thoughts and the attitudes of the heart. See, that's what the word of God does. And because the word of God is so powerful, Satan distracts the believers from reading it and believing it and obeying it. He really does, because it is a sword that pierces his heart, and he doesn't want you to have that sword. Finally, his face shines like the sun. John, of course, was not the only apostle who was blinded by the brightness of the face of Jesus. Paul, on his way to Damascus, he was knocked down to the ground with the brilliant light of Jesus' face, so much so that his companions had to guide him to the city. So the question is, when John saw the glorified Jesus, what did he do? Did he put his head on his shoulder like he did in the upper room? No. Did he embrace him like he did many times? No. This is the glorified Jesus now. John was stricken. He was stunned. He put his face to the ground as though dead. For the first time, he saw the glorified Jesus in all of his majesty, glory, and power. And at that moment, John's feet became like jello, and his legs were like rubber bands, and he fell on his face at the feet of Jesus. Now, beloved, this is the awe and the reverence by which we must approach Jesus. We live in a time where people treat Jesus like the little pal down the street. I'm talking about Christians now. When I hear people glibly use the word awesome, totally awesome, I just say, stop! That movie, awesome. That pizza, awesome. That experience, awesome. No, no, no, no, no. Let me tell you something I hope you never forget. Since awe belongs only to Jesus and Jesus alone, is a word should be used for Jesus. It should only be used when you have experienced truly the presence of God. Only the glorified Jesus is totally awesome. And so the question is, when will we see the glorified Christ return? The Bible makes it very clear, only the Father knows the time. But we need to live every single day as if he's coming back today.
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6: Sunset Ridge by Nicole Alexander, narrated by Cynthia Howell. This is a Daisy recording produced by the Vision Australia Information Library Service, commencing on January the 9th, 2015. This book was published by Bantam in 2013. No unauthorised copying, broadcasting, or public performance of this recording is permitted. The train rattled onwards. Dave didn't need to reread the few lines. They were already memorised. When the boys eventually replied, they shared only a brief paragraph, noting they were about to leave for France. It was Luther's idea to enclose the photograph of the three of them taken at Lark Hill, and Dave knew that in spite of their mother's anger, she would be proud when she saw them in their AIF uniforms. Yet despite the righteousness of their actions, a whiff of guilt hung about them like stale food. Dave wished he could throw the letters away. At times he felt as if they would burn right through him. Yet they remained the only tangible link to Sunset Ridge and his mother. Quite simply, he missed the land and her. They entered a lush valley, the fields undulating away from them, like small waves impatiently waiting to lick fields and hedgerows. Villages dotted the landscape every few miles as the troop train meandered across the countryside, and flocks of birds fled from nearby trees. Dave craned his neck to follow their ascending path until they left his field of vision, and then he reached for his kit bag. Having managed to purchase some new sketch pads while in England, he was determined that not even war would prevent him from drawing. As the Banyan River came to life on the page, his senses conjured up the ancient trees inspecting their stately reflection.
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8: Coming up from the BBC World Service, The Interview. Conversations with the people shaping our world. With me, BBC News Ukraine correspondent Dan Johnson. For this episode, I speak to Vadim Skibitsky, Deputy Chief of the GUR, Ukraine's Military Intelligence Service, amid speculation that Russia is planning a renewed offensive in the ongoing war between the two countries.
9: We understand the plans of Russian Federation concerning the targets in our territory, that it's critical infrastructure, and plus it's our defense industry, enterprises, factories, because we really can produce a lot of FPV drones and other equipment that we use against aggressor in the front line. We can obtain a lot of information about the preparation. And of course, it's very important concerning the targets. And Russia understand the main critical elements of our infrastructure, heating, water, and electricity.
8: Vadim Skibitsky. Hear more on The Interview after the news.
7: BBC News with Tom Dewsbury. Researchers at the artificial intelligence giant Anthropic say they're worried the technology could threaten humanity. Anthropic's alignment science lead said he personally believed there was a greater than 10% chance AI could kill us all in the next decade. A former colleague had earlier posted that no other human activity posed this level of danger. There have been a growing number of voices within the industry calling for international coordination to slow AI development. Our senior technology reporter Chris Vallance has more details.
10: There's a geopolitical dimension to this. Weapons are terrible things, but if the other guys got them, we want them too. And I think, you know, that was the logic of nuclear armament. And there's a sort of certain amount of that similar sort of geopolitics here. You know, AI brings lots of useful things, and reining it in, if the other side isn't going to do it, it's difficult for individual nations to do that without feeling they're putting themselves at risk. On the face of it, a multinational agreement is what's required, but there's a difficult logic to that.
7: The owner of China's largest messaging service, WeChat, thanked a US cybersecurity firm for uncovering a software vulnerability that could have put more than a billion users at risk. Caliph says it developed an AI-powered cyber attack worm that could spread between phones in seconds through WeChat calls. In its biggest single investment in Europe, Google is to spend at least $15 billion building data centres and other digital infrastructure to power its AI ambitions in Finland. Google estimates the two-year construction alone will support 37,000 jobs, with 7,000 involved later in running the operations. With its cool climate and relatively cheap electricity, Finland's seen a boom in data centres in recent years. Google's chief investment officer, Ruth Porat, spoke to reporters in the capital, Helsinki.
11: Google's announcement this morning, which built on our long-term investment in Finland, reflects our confidence in the strength of Finland's leadership, amazing workforce, and enthusiasm for a digital transformation. And it underscores our commitment to strengthen Google's connection with Finland and with Europe.
7: The Israeli authorities are taking further action against British and European-linked organisations and individuals in response to the sanctions imposed on goods from settlements in the occupied West Bank. The diaspora ministers written to Israeli border control recommending representatives from Oxfam and Save the Children are denied entry. Yolan Nels in Jerusalem.
12: What has happened under this Israeli government is really something quite unprecedented. 104 new settlements authorised in the West Bank, and settler violence now at an all-time high, according to the UN. And that has led to this response. There is one Israeli commentator writing in the newspaper Yediot Ahronot this morning, saying that Jerusalem had prepared for rain, but what arrived yesterday was a full-blown storm.
7: BBC World News. A British maritime safety organisation has reported that several merchant ships have been hit in the latest escalation in the conflict between Iran and the US. The UK MTO said one was listing at anchor, indicating it could be taking water on board, while the Iraqi authorities say they've extinguished a fire on a tanker carrying 2 million barrels of fuel oil. The tit-for-tat strikes have led to a rise in the price of oil. It's hit $100 a barrel for the first time since July. The number of child deaths from a measles outbreak in Bangladesh has now passed 1,000. The outbreak, which began in March, is the country's deadliest in decades. Measles kept spreading even as health authorities rolled out a mass vaccination drive. The coffin of the Norwegian king, Harald V, has arrived at its final resting place at Akershus Fortress after a funeral at Oslo Cathedral. Heads of state, monarchs and politicians from around the world attended the service, with some joining a procession through the streets lined with thousands of people. A private, smaller ceremony is now being held at the medieval castle. Harald died last month at the age of 89. The discovery of five baby orangutans in the eastern Indian state of Odisha has sparked an investigation into whether they were illegally trafficked into the country. The critically endangered apes are found in the wild only in Indonesia and Malaysia. Here's our global affairs reporter, Joanna Keane.
13: Pictures and videos of the three male and two female orangutans, all under the age of one, show them sitting on the forest floor where they were given bananas to eat. They were spotted by local people not far from a road. thousands of kilometres from the tropical rainforest where they belong. There's no chance they made the journey on their own, so it's likely they were trafficked into India by an international smuggling network and abandoned when something went wrong. Such cases are not new to the country, with orangutans being rescued in three other states over the past few years.
7: BBC News.
8: Hello, I'm BBC News Ukraine correspondent Dan Johnson, and this is The Interview from the BBC World Service, the best conversations coming out of the BBC. People shaping our world from all over the world.
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17: These companies don't really, they don't care what governments do.
18: This is a war. First thing that we want is the war to end.
8: For this interview, I met Vadim Skibitsky, deputy chief of the GUR, Ukraine's intelligence service, at a secret location in Ukraine's capital, Kyiv. Formed shortly after Ukraine declared independence from the Soviet Union in 1991, the GUR is tasked with defending the country at home and abroad through the use of political and military intelligence. Following Russia's full-scale invasion of Ukraine in February 2022, the service has played a key role in holding off and pushing back Ukraine's larger neighbour through activities including intelligence gathering, espionage and sabotage. As the war gears up to enter another harsh winter with no obvious end in sight, both sides continue to look for new ways to break the deadlock. In this exclusive, wide-ranging interview, Skibitsky discusses Russia's use of North Korean troops and military hardware in the war. He also talks about Ukraine's latest strategy of deep-range drone strikes thousands of kilometres into Russia and how its military plans to grind down Moscow.
9: We have not another way for surviving because we're an independent state. It's our territory. It's our land. It's our culture. It's our history. We must fight to prevent the full occupation of Russian Federation by Russian Federation our territory.
8: Welcome to The Interview from the BBC World Service with Vadim Skibitsky.
9: The plan to recruit at least 408,000 persons. But we really have information about the plans of Russia for recruiting foreign persons in most of them today, unfortunately, in the territory of Russia. For example, today, from the beginning of this year, at least 10,000 foreigners in Russian Federation signed a contract with Minister of Defense. And according to the plans of the General Staff of Russian Federation, they try to sign the contract in this year, at least 18,500 persons. And of course, a lot of such persons from the territory of former Soviet Union, from Central Asia, but a lot of such persons today from other countries, including, for example, Africa. And we understand why. Because the influence of a Russian African core and presence, the Russian troops, real Russian troops and units in the territory of many African countries today.
8: Where do you think Ukraine is having real success right now?
9: Today, first of all, we stopped the tempo of offensive activity of Russian Federation in this year. And plus our deep strike, plus our new elements of FPV drones and experience and skills of our persons, our fighters, to really stop the strategic offensive operation of Russian Federation in our territory.
8: What are the biggest challenges you face?
9: Unfortunately, one of the problems for us, it's air defense. Air defense, especially against ballistic missiles. But unfortunately, only Patriot PAC-3 can destroy and shut down the ballistic missiles of Russian Federation.
8: How desperate is that shortage?
9: Unfortunately, Russia has normal arsenal for the strike, and we depend on the receiving such equipment from our partners.
8: How difficult and dangerous will the months ahead be if you don't have those air defenses?
9: First of all, we understand the plans of Russian Federation concerning the targets in our territory. That it's critical infrastructure, and plus it's our defense industry, enterprises, factories, because we really can produce a lot of FPV drones and other equipment that we use against aggressor in the front line.
19: What is the thing that worries you the most when you consider the different threats Russia poses?
9: First of all, today we really understand that possible threat in the winter period of time, especially, for example, destroy, disrupt water supply system, heating system, electricity system, and other objects and facilities for normal life of civilian population.
19: And do you have the intelligence that those sorts of attacks are being planned by Russia?
9: Yeah, absolutely. Due to our capability, defense intelligence of Ukraine, we absolutely understand the plans. We can obtain a lot of information about the preparation. And of course, it's very important concerning the targets. The Russian Federation understand what it's very important for our population. Because, for example, in Kyiv city, in Kharkiv city, last winter, Russian Federation absolutely destroyed maybe all main elements of heating system in Kharkiv. Next one, they understand the problems with water supply in large cities. Because from the beginning, these systems was established as a centralized system. And all of this plan, Russian Federation really has. And Russia understand the main, the critical points of the water supply, of the drinking water system, and so on. And again, it's critical elements of our infrastructure, heating, water, and electricity. Knowledge is absolutely good. The skills of our personnel and experience, but without the air defense, without the another weapons, the ammunition, it's very hard to protect the whole territory of Ukraine.
19: Do you think ordinary Ukrainian people are going to feel the impact of that even more this winter than last?
9: Yes, I think yes. Our population understand the situation. Every day we have the wounded and dead civilian population in many regions. And unfortunately, with increasing number of the drones, some missile system of Russian Federation, it's really the threat and challenge and can increase the losses of civilian population in our country.
19: Some people would say then that is the evidence that Ukraine is not winning this war.
9: It's we have not another way for surviving. Because we're an independent state, it's our territory, it's our land, it's our culture, it's our history, and we must to fight to prevent the full occupation of Russian Federation by Russian Federation our territory.
19: Do you think you are winning?
9: I think yes.
19: But there may be ordinary Ukrainians who feel if they're going to face an even tougher winter, it's going to be even less safe, more people will die. That does not feel like winning.
9: I think no. Our population understand.
19: What do you need to stop those ballistic missiles being launched?
9: First of all, our general staff, Minister of Defense, we prepare some plans concerning to stop such activity of Russian Federation. First, concerning the launching position, one of the purpose to destroy such position. Next one is arsenal depots and the logistic roads to this position. And next one, it's short one concerning the defense industry that involved in the production of ballistic missiles of Russian Federation.
19: But is the problem there a lack of intelligence or a lack of the right weapons to destroy those launch platforms?
9: Today, unfortunately, weapons. No, we have enough intel about the plans, about the dislocation, about the movement of such weaponry of Russian Federation. It's not a problem, it's lack of enough weaponry from our side.
19: There's been a campaign of long-range drone attacks deep into Russia.
9: Our approach concerning the this war, it's our deep strike. We understand that it's not easy to prevent, for example, missile strike or air strike only in the front line or only in our territory. We should destroy and disrupt, first of all, production weaponry. And that is why one of the main targets, main objects for us is defense industry. All kind, missile system, munition, chemical elements for the electronic components in the territory of Russia. And next one, it's, of course, military facilities, military objects, plus arsenal, depots for munition, and of course, logistics system. Because logistics system is one of the main elements today in the battlefield. Without the supply, without the logistic, concerning the ammunition, concerning the weaponry, concerning the missiles and other, it's not easy to wage the war. Main defense enterprises, factories and companies in the Russian Federation situated in the distance more than 570 kilometers from our border in the deep territory of Russian Federation. And we try, we do it. I think it was successful.
19: Do you see the evidence that that is having an impact on Russia's military capability?
9: Yes. First of all, concerning the military targets, especially, for example, air base. After our deep strike in the Engels air base, a lot of aircraft were deployed to another air base, for example, in Alenia. It's another region of Russian Federation. Next one concerning the enterprises, defense enterprises, especially concerning the chemical production. Next one, electronic components for many weaponry in Russian Federation. And of course, next one, logistics system, including in some case, Wildberries, for example. Why? Because it's one of the element of the logistics system of Russian Federation to wage the war, including, for example, through Wildberries, some military equipment, military components, and another element that Russian Federation uses for war.
19: But that also has an impact on Russian civilians. Some have been killed in those factories and warehouses, and ordinary Russians have their deliveries disrupted. Are you content with that?
9: But in many cases, in comparison with Ukraine, it's another case. Many of them, for example, we have real documents, we have real evidence that due to Russian electronic warfare, due to Russian air defense system, due to some technical problems with Russian equipment, many of them killed by Russian weapons.
19: But Ukraine has deliberately targeted the warehouses of Wildberries repeatedly.
9: First of all, we try to absolutely, during our process of targeting, we absolutely understand where is the military object, where is the civilian object, and we try to prevent such strike in the residential area and in other areas that can have some dangerous or some threat for civilian population.
19: But Ukraine has killed Russian civilians. Do you see the possibility that, in Russia's eyes, justifies more attacks to kill Ukrainian civilians?
9: No, it's not dependent on this. But for another reason of this, that Russian population understand that today it's not simple special military operation. It's a real war, but only in this year, the Kremlin said we had the war with Ukraine. Before this, only special military operation.
19: Will those deep strikes continue?
9: Unfortunately.
19: Even if more Russian civilians are killed?
9: First of all, I said we must destroy and disrupt the main elements of the wage of war of Russian Federation, not civilian people. If you ask me about the casualties of civilian population in Russia, it's not our target, believe me. We speak with our NATO partners with the same language concerning the targeting process, concerning the prevent the losses or the some maybe casualties for civilian population.
19: But currently, Ukraine has a huge amount of international support and goodwill. Don't you accept that could be at risk if you are seen to be hitting civilian targets?
9: It's not our goals to strike the civilian targets.
19: But you're firing drones at oil refineries and warehouses. Ordinary Russians are dying.
9: Especially, most of the such huge refinery station, Wildberries, it's not in the residential area in Russian Federation. As, for example, as Russian Federation strike Kyiv, for example, Kharkiv, Odessa, for example, Odessa, and said it's military targets, but it's really not military targets. For our case, it's another situation, absolutely.
8: You're listening to The Interview from the BBC World Service. It's not easy to get a spy chief to talk, especially during a time of war, and sitting down with Vadim Skibitsky took months to arrange. Once agreed, our meeting was delayed a few times because the Major General was out of Kyiv dealing with more important events. There was also nervousness about security. The location changed, and we were eventually directed to an anonymous apartment block in a Kyiv suburb, which the intelligence service appeared to be using as a temporary location, perhaps just for a few days. A small outstation, certainly not headquarters. Of course, a spy chief's never going to give up all his secrets, and he was very guarded on certain issues and sensitive on others. He made clear after we finished recording that he felt I asked too many questions about the deaths of Russian civilians. But he did want to get some messages across about the success he believes Ukraine is having with its long-range drone attacks, but also the level of pain he understands Russia is planning to inflict on Ukrainians during the forthcoming winter. Okay, let's return to my conversation with Vadim Skibitsky.
19: You were part of peace negotiations last year. Do you think there's any hope for that anytime soon?
9: Unfortunately, we continue to have some line of communication, but the demands of Russian Federation today is the same concerning the withdrawal of our troops from Donetsk and Donetsk Oblast, and other demands, including NATO, including a lot of issues that we cannot agree with Russian authorities.
19: You spoke recently about the Kremlin fearing internal destabilization and the regime being undermined there. Do you see any evidence of that happening?
9: First of all, today Russia in the process of preparation for election process, for election for the parliament of Russian Federation, for the local authorities. And what is the main problem for Russian Federation? It's stability. Stability in all region of Russian Federation. That is why before this, they tried to prevent, to stop such activities that will influence on the mind of the population, including, for example, mobilization process, next one concerning the control of the internet, next one, of course, the influence of our deep strike. It's really influence on the population of Russian Federation, because the understanding concerning the air defense system of Russian Federation, concerning the capability of Russian authority to prevent, to protect some areas. And of course, another problem today for Russian Federation, the level of life of population. Because for many people in Russian Federation today, the first point is the level of life, is the prosperity.
19: Do you see evidence that those deep strikes are increasing opposition to the Kremlin, not increasing its support?
9: It's not opposition today, but it's understanding the result of this war, and it's really influence on the many position of the population of Russian Federation.
19: Let's talk about North Korea's contribution to Russia's military. I think President Zelensky said as many as 50,000 North Korean soldiers.
9: First of all, it's not first time North Korea support the Russian Federation. For example, in 2024-2025, 40% of munitions that Russian Federation used in the battlefield from North Korea. Next one is ballistic missile, N-23. The first portion of such missile from North Korea was near 150 ballistic missiles. Today we understand the plans of Russian Federation North Korea to deploy again such missile system with launches in the territory of Russian Federation for strike, for launch against our territory. And of course, the real presence of the regular troops of North Korea in the territory. And first time, North Korea deployed at least 11,000 military men from regular units of North Korea in Kursk Oblast for the combat activity. Today, according to the our information, it's possible from 30 to 50,000 North Korean soldiers can be deployed in the territory of Russian Federation. We are really carefully monitoring such situation. First of all, its presence, the foreigners in the territory of Russia and support Russia in the war. And plus, it's very important for North Korea, its real combat experience in the modern war in the world. North Korea can improve the technology, improve these missiles, first of all, because it's experience not in the peaceful time. It's real experience and engagement and combat engagement in real war.
19: Do you think those North Korean soldiers could be deployed on Ukrainian territory?
9: We have some plans, some documents, plans of Russian Federation to deploy this unit in our territory, because it's what does it mean? It's real involvement in the third country in the war in our territory.
19: What's the current threat from Belarus?
9: Belarus, we understand the possible threat from Belarus. Today, such threat in the low level. It's present some elements of Russian troops in the territory of Belarus, plus it's common joint centers, Belarus and the Russian Federation, including, for example, Air Defense Center. And another centers, first of all, for the training, for the study, the equipment, the weapons. Next one, it's really a training exercise with Russian Federation concerning the delivering nuclear elements, nuclear weaponry from the territory of Russia to the territory of Belarus. It's one of the pressure. First of all, pressure on Europe concerning the possibility to use Belarus for such activity, for such strike.
19: You say Russia may move nuclear weapons onto Belarusian territory. Do you have evidence?
9: First of all, it's exercise concerning the delivering such nuclear weapons from the territory of Russia to the territory of Belarus. We had such experience concerning the Crimean Peninsula, when in especially in the spring period of time, Russian Federation during the exercise fulfilled some elements or some issue concerning the delivering the nuclear weaponry from the territory of Russian Federation to the Crimea Peninsula for Black Sea Fleet. And the same exercise we observed in the territory of Belarus in this year. It's really exercise with fulfillment all elements of delivering from the beginning, from the arsenal, for special transportation, for secure, and of course for preparation on weaponry with nuclear warheads in the territory of Belarus. Because, for example, in the territory of Belarus, the Russian Federation deployed at least one battalion of Iskander system. It's ballistic missiles and cruise missiles of such system can use a nuclear warhead.
19: How far away would that be as a realistic possibility?
9: It depends on the situation. But it's one of the blackmail, nuclear blackmail for Russian Federation.
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21: Suddenly, an explosion like a volcano, the ground collapsed and the water gushed up.
22: In Turkey's agricultural heartland, hundreds of sinkholes are opening up across farmland. Farmers fear the next collapse could happen anywhere.
21: We couldn't sleep that night, and we couldn't sleep for 20 days.
22: But these dramatic holes are a warning sign of something even bigger.
23: When there's a sinkhole, it's a symptom telling us that we are using more water than nature can sustainably provide us.
22: I'm Zeynep Bilginsoy, and I travel to central Turkey to investigate a growing environmental crisis. What happens when a nation's food supply collides with a disappearing water source?
20: Turkey's growing sinkhole problem, today at 1:30 and 8:30 GMT.
0: Coming up on World Business Express in 20 minutes, oil prices climb above $100 a barrel while gas prices reach a near four-year high. What does this mean for parts of the world heading into winter? Before that, on Business Daily, Marsha Kilgore on what she's learned setting up businesses, including the luxury makeup and skincare brand Beauty Pie, and why she's still fighting imposter syndrome. But first, the latest BBC World News.
7: BBC News with Tom Dewsbury. In one of the starkest warnings yet about AI, a leading researcher at Anthropic says there's a greater than 10% chance the technology could wipe out humanity. He said that although the firm aimed to be responsible, it had not managed to make sure AI would always act in the interests of people. China's messaging service WeChat thanked a US cybersecurity firm for uncovering a software vulnerability that could have put more than a billion users at risk. The firm developed an AI-powered hack that could spread between phones in seconds. WeChat's owner says it's now fixed the vulnerability. In its biggest single investment in Europe, Google's to spend at least $15 billion building data centres and other digital infrastructure in Finland to power its AI ambitions. Israel's taking further action against British and European-linked organisations and individuals in response to sanctions imposed on goods from settlements in the occupied West Bank. The British charities Oxfam and Save the Children are among groups to be denied entry. Britain's prime ministers defended the sanctions, saying they showed leadership. US analysts who've studied satellite imagery spanning 6 years say a suspected underground Iranian nuclear site's seen a surge in construction this year. The site at Pickaxe Mountains near Natanz, where Western intelligence suspects Iran's building an undeclared enrichment facility. The number of child deaths from a measles outbreak in Bangladesh has now passed 1,000. This wave began in March and is the country's deadliest in decades. The European Commission's put forward proposals to bring down housing costs in Europe's most populous cities. It says local authorities should be given greater powers to act in areas under housing stress, aggravated by short-term rentals such as Airbnb. And the coffin of the Norwegian king, Harald V, has arrived at its final resting place at Akershus Fortress after a funeral at Oslo Cathedral. Heads of state, monarchs and politicians from around the world attended the service. BBC News.
1: Hello, this is Business Daily on the BBC World Service. I'm Hannah Mullane. What started as a crash course in skincare to make her own skin better led to a spa business worth millions of dollars. One successful business led to another and another before this founder created Beauty Pie, a direct-to-consumer beauty brand taking away that retail markup. It made the beauty industry more accessible, and now that business is worth almost $1 billion. Yet we're speaking to Marcia Kilgore, serial entrepreneur and founder of Beauty Pie. Hi, Marcia.
2: Hello, how are you?
1: Yeah, great. Thanks for joining us.
2: It's such a pleasure.
1: So let's start at the beginning then, because you grew up in Canada, didn't you, in what was quite a small town. What was that like?
2: In fact, I was born in a little town called Outlook, Saskatchewan. We moved to Calgary, which was a small town then, not such a small town anymore, when I was probably, you know, too young to know, 18 months, maybe 2 years old. And then lived in Calgary until I was an early teenager when my father passed away. What it was like, it was cold. We had two television channels. There was a tremendous amount of snow, and life was pretty typical, I suppose, for, you know, a young Canadian in the 70s.
1: Yeah. And you were raised mostly by your mother and your two older sisters, your mother being the main provider. What did you learn from her? What was that like?
2: My mother was super stoic. She was a really hard worker, and she did not suffer any kind of pity lightly. I sort of learned the value of hard work, of not having time to feel sorry for myself, of just getting on with it. If you were disciplined and, you know, constantly honed what you were doing, you could end up being successful at anything you put your mind to.
1: And that discipline led to you in your teenage years training to be a bodybuilder. I hate this question where they ask you for a fun fact, you know, when you meet new people. But that is such a good fun fact. How did that all come about?
2: At that point, I lived in Saskatoon, Saskatchewan. So we'd moved back to Saskatchewan, where my mother's family was based after my father passed away. And there really wasn't much to do. My older sister met a guy whose brother owned a gym and was Mr. Western Canada in bodybuilding. That many extracurricular activities to keep yourself busy in Saskatoon, Saskatchewan. I ended up going to the gym. It was a challenge, and it was something I think that gave me the feeling that I had a little bit of control over something. And I wanted something to master. School wasn't that difficult for me, and I just needed something to achieve. And it was put on a plate in front of me, so I took it.
3: Yeah, it seems like you are the kind of person that really needs a challenge and a goal and an achievement to reach. Did that then take you into business, do you think, those kind of skills?
2: Yes, I mean, there's so many things. If you do the postmortem on how I ended up the way I am, I think a lot of it comes down to my father passing away when I was young and having sort of a feeling of insecurity my whole life and not knowing where your next $10 is coming from. You always want to make sure that you provide that stability for yourself, or you're looking for something to ease your own stress. I've never been particularly good at having a job where I worked for other people. Had a few when I was a teenager, and always thought, well, I could improve this, I could improve that. Why are we doing it this way? Why are we doing it that way? This seems ridiculous, but you can't necessarily speak up. So I was born to be self-employed, let's put it that way. It was just easier for me, I think, spiritually or mentally, to work for myself.
3: And so that life as a business person started quite young for you when you moved from Canada to the US, New York specifically. That must have been such a culture shock compared to where you grew up, landing in New York and having to make it there.
2: Best possible culture shock that you could have as an 18-year-old kid. New York at that time wasn't quite as expensive. If you made $10 an hour, you could still afford an apartment in the East Village. It was really a fun time. And I decided that I wanted to stay, despite the fact that I wasn't able to go to school full time that year. And I had to figure out what to do. So I'd say it this way. I sold my body, but not in the typical way. I looked like an Olympic athlete at that point because I had been a bodybuilder for a few years. And I also did a lot of long distance running. And I found a gym around the corner from my sister's apartment where I was staying. I looked so good that a lot of the people working out at the gym would approach me and say, hey, I want to look like you. So could you be my personal trainer? And people hired me for $10 an hour to put them through their paces at the gym.
3: And bodybuilding and skincare don't immediately, to me, have a link. But somehow you left that business of your personal training and went into skincare. And that was because you had issues with your own skin, right?
2: Yes, well, sweating or taking a client jogging or running stairs, you know, humid New York 8 times a day does not leave your skin in good condition.
3: No, I can imagine not.
2: My skin had it always been kind of problematic since I was a kid. And so I decided one summer to go to skincare school because most of my personal training clients were out in the Hamptons. So I decided to take a crash course in how to do facials in an attempt to fix my own face. But I found it really fun. And I started to give my friends facials. And they started to send their friends for facials. And I thought, you know, doing facials and being able to be in one room, if I do want to be able to go back to school, is going to allow me the time and also save me a bit of energy so I can do 5 facials in my apartment. And then I could still probably go back to school part time. And so I started to do facials and waxing and all the things that come along with being a beauty therapist. And people loved coming. And it was just a natural progression, I suppose, from wellness into beauty.
3: And it seems like these businesses kind of almost appear. They're like an issue that you have, and then you just see an opportunity there, and it grows and grows.
2: If the solution, if you provide a good service, I think it does come down to when you want to expand your market, you have to provide an excellent quality service. You have to be competitive. You have to give more than anyone would ever expect. And so when I was a personal trainer, I was the most cheerful, the most positive. I knew their birthdays, their kids, and that's it. As a 19-year-old, I was bringing it. And I guess my standards are always high. It's about having that situational empathy for the customer. I always said with Beauty Pie specifically, we want to bring her the fairy tale. And the fairy tale really is being able to buy the world's very, very best products as if you're going into a sample sale.
3: How did someone like you learn about business, gain those business skills to kind of make those passions you had into successful businesses?
2: I guess I learned, you know, on the ground. When I started to do facials, it was in my apartment in the East Village, and the customers would lie on the floor with a pillow. So my overhead was low. I had to look at how much time I was using and how much I made per hour. When I thought I could then afford to have a little office, I rented a $700 a month office and knew that I'd have to do, you know, 15 facials and 3 leg waxes to pay for the rent. And everything on top of that was profit, I suppose, except for my time. When that was fully booked, I then built a 3-room studio and had to hire people, and just slowly and in a manageable way took on additional expense and additional responsibility. And it was very natural and very organic. And I would recommend that for anybody. I think that these days there is so much waste when you have people who don't have business experience and they get a lot of funding and then they blow through it because they actually don't know what's going to move the needle. And they tend to spend a lot of money on things that aren't necessarily going to help because they don't have that experience. I've found with myself, it's always better to have to grow organically because you don't get yourself into deep water that way.
1: You're listening to Founders from the BBC World Service. I'm Hannah Mullane, and today I'm speaking to Marcia Kilgore, the founder of Soap & Glory, Fit Flops and Beauty Pie. And in terms of business then, do you think you ever had that imposter syndrome?
2: Yeah, I'd say imposter syndrome every single day. Maybe not so much recently, the older I get. I just think the mistakes I've made are when I think someone knows my business better than I do. And then I allow them to perhaps steer. Then I realize, in fact, they didn't understand it the way I did. So having been through a few of those situations, it has given me a lot more confidence that really I do know better for a business of mine than anybody else possibly could.
3: Well, you must have built some confidence by the time you sold your majority stake in Bliss to LVMH to have a business like LVMH interested in the business you created, and you were able to sell a big chunk of that for a lot of money. That must have felt good.
2: It did feel good. It was a little bit surreal. I remember thinking, oh my God, I hadn't had, you know, much money in the bank for a very, very long time. And when I built the spa, I actually hedged a bit with the contractor and said, when do you think I'm going to have to pay for this by? Because I didn't have the money to actually build the spa. It was a 5,600 square foot spa with plumbing and 10 treatment rooms. And I had the money to kind of get the project going, but I didn't have the money to pay for all that construction. And I didn't have a loan. And I just, you know, worked as hard as I could and made sure that those treatment rooms were full when we opened, and had to have a little bit of an optimistic view that it would all work out. But it was certainly risky. But then when we sold to LVMH, we sold a majority of the business to LVMH in 1999 because we were absolutely the hottest thing in New York City. And I remember worrying that if I actually had money in the bank, that I wouldn't be able to do what I did anymore.
3: That's interesting because I think, yeah, a lot of people would get that amount of money in the bank and say, do you know what? I'm going to take a bit of time away. I'm going to go and enjoy that money. I've worked hard for it. But it seems like maybe you're not driven by money and you're driven by other things.
2: I would say that I prefer to have stability where I don't have to worry about my rent or my electric bill, certainly. And that was one of the things I remember thinking when I was, you know, 10 years old or 11 years old. And my parents' income stream was not always that stable. And they would sometimes have heated discussions about this in front of the children, which is understandable because, you know, you can't always hide your stress. And I remember thinking, when I grow up, I am never going to have to stress out about my electric bill. I don't want to live a life where I have to worry about where the next dollar is coming in from. But at the same time, I'm still shopping at Uniqlo and I will buy the odd, you know, nicer thing. And I've got a great house, but I don't live for that. I don't live for accumulating material possessions or living bigger than everybody else. I'm still on the central line at 7:30 a.m.
3: If it's not money then that you live for, then what is it, do you think, that keeps you going and keeps you growing these businesses?
2: I love a challenge. I love to see something, an untapped need, and see if I can make it happen. I love to make things better. So if I think, you know, cosmetic products are horribly overpriced, and I know it because I've been in the industry for so long, and I see a product coming out of the manufacturer for $5 and selling for $100, you know, I think that's not fair to the customer. And then it's a challenge and it's a bit of a puzzle and it's fun and so social to work with smart people and try and unlock that puzzle.
3: So let's talk about Beauty Pie then. You founded it in 2016 and it was very unique at the time and probably still is in terms of its subscription sort of membership way of doing things. What made you choose that business model where people would have this sort of subscription in order to reach that wholesale price?
2: So if I could just clarify, it's membership, not subscription. We don't send anything to you. You join and then you shop. So it's almost like Costco in the US, which is like a big warehouse store where you pay a certain fee per year and that helps them pay their overheads, etc. And then you walk in and you get the best possible prices on all of these different products that they source. The reason that I chose this model, I think it was the same thing. Memberships help to pay the overheads of our team and the infrastructure. And then people can shop as little or as much as they want. And it was something very new. I had been in the industry for 30 years already. And I saw how the pricing structure worked and how it wasn't really very advantageous to the customer. And I just thought, how could this be better? How could we get amazing products at amazing prices?
3: I myself buy a lot of skincare products. I have oily skin and I think there is just such, you know, the market is flooded with products now. There's so much on offer for anyone that's wanting any skincare. Yeah. How do you stand out now in a market where there's just loads and it's hard to work out maybe what is right for you and what isn't?
2: Most brands, in order to survive in retail distribution, have to charge 12 times the cost of goods of their product manufactured in

0: you're getting 1/12 of what you pay for. And I thought, there has to be a better way. And I thought, what if we eliminate the fancy storefronts and the shop fits and the fish tanks and the billboards in LA and the celebrity faces, and we cut out the retailer markup and we remove anything that we can and sell it for a fairer price, our customer will be able to get a product that's four times the quality for the same price and or spend probably 70% less on the same quality if she was buying something that was really high quality before.
1: What's next for BeautyPie then, Marcia? What's next on your to-do list?
0: We'll be looking at new territories one by one and taking them on as we have the capacity, because we try and keep it lean and mean over here. We have to, in order to keep prices low enough, we have to also make sure that we're operating really efficiently and just try and stay really super disciplined with our eyes on the prize, focused, and ensuring that we're delighting and delivering that fairy tale.
1: And it seems like your previous businesses, you get them to a certain point and then you sell and you move on to the next thing. Is that
0: Yes.
1: in the pipeline for BeautyPie? Or it feels to me like you might be around for a while. You've got lots of things you want to achieve with this one.
0: When I was younger, I had so many ideas. I just wanted to prove that the idea was great and build it and see it flourish. And then when it got to the point where it was more about the day-to-day sort of operations and less about the creativity, it wasn't really my forte. And so I would move on and sell to the most excited buyer. And with BeautyPie, there's so much to do. It's so complex and it's so new that I think it'll take quite a long time for me to get to that point. Just trying to do something so radically different to really change how people view the cosmetics industry and how they interact with it is a lot more complicated than I originally thought. And there's a lot of education to do about how pricing works in the beauty industry, and or they don't care. But there's lots of education to be done. And so we're still optimizing how we do that outreach to different parts of the market. And it's fascinating. So I'm absolutely not bored yet. So I get a kick every time we do a new launch.
1: Yeah, I certainly feel that for sure. And finally, Marcia, it's a question we ask all of our guests on this program. What would you say to yourself back when you started the business? Now, with all the knowledge you have, what advice would you give your younger self?
0: I'd say in business in general, everything breaks down due to poor communication. I've been really lucky to go all in on quite a few things and they worked out, probably just sheer grit and determination, but that doesn't always work out for everyone. Know yourself and your weaknesses, be open, honest, and immediate, and learn from what you can as quickly as you possibly can. Try not to make the same mistakes twice, because that's the definition of intelligence. How long do you have?
1: Well, you're very enthusiastic, Marcia, and you've got lots of advice. So that was great. Thank you so much for joining us. That's Marcia Kilgore, founder of BeautyPie, speaking to me, Hannah Mullane, for this edition of Founders for Business Daily. The programme was produced by Victoria Holland. Remember to subscribe to get all of our latest episodes. Thanks for listening.
2: Oil climbs above $100 a barrel as tensions escalate in the Middle East. It's World Business Express from the BBC World Service. I'm Luke Wilson. Some of Europe's biggest airlines call for firings over air traffic control outages in the UK, and Apple gets set to unveil its latest products with a new boss at the helm. There are growing fears over global energy supplies after the price of Brent crude oil rose above $100 a barrel for the first time since July. While that's some way off the $120 it hit in April, it's well above the $70 it was trading at before the conflict started. It comes after US forces struck five Iranian tankers yesterday. US Central Command said this was in response to Tehran twice targeting an American warship. And it's not just oil. Natural gas prices are at their highest level for nearly 4 years. So where does this leave parts of the world, like Europe, that are heading into winter? Florence Schmidt is senior energy strategist at the financial services company Rabobank.
3: We have had $100 per barrel crude oil prices already earlier this year. Actually, we had prices at 120. Then they briefly dropped back to 70 when, you know, there were all these talks about the memorandum of understanding, and now we're back at 100. So it is certainly a rather worrying outlook that energy prices are higher again, but it's actually not crude.

0: oil prices that we should be looking at, but it's the products that we consume that are made from crude oil, the diesel, the gasoline, the jet fuel that are more worrying.
1: And as you say, the $100 a barrel getting the headlines, but natural gas prices, they're quite elevated as well, aren't they?
0: I mean, they're more than just elevated. Natural gas prices are almost close to 80 euro per megawatt hour. The last time they reached this level was in December 2022.
1: And for places like Europe that are about to head into winter, what does that mean for energy costs?
0: It means that we will have high energy prices for all of this winter because a lot of people involved in this were having that the war would end already this year, and with it, energy flows through the Strait of Hormuz would improve. That hasn't happened and seems now very unlikely to happen in this year. And that means you go into a year with curtailed energy flows and higher prices. And that also means that consumers will have to face higher prices. And so we'll go into a winter with high prices for anything from transport fuels to heating fuels as well.
1: And there's also a question of storage, isn't there? Places like Europe heading into this winter not in the best position when it comes to having oil and gas storage in place.
0: Storages for key energy products, those have been more depleted this year than what is normally the case. You're importing, for example, your diesel or your liquefied natural gas from the US right now, but this will come at a higher cost because you're, of course, competing on the global market for the limited amount of fuel while you cannot reliably rely on your own storages because they're just very low.
1: Florence Schmidt from Rabobank. Listening to that is Russ Mould, Investment Director at AJ Bell. And where are we with the oil price now, Russ?
2: Hello, Luke. So the Brent benchmark for 1 month delivery is $100 a barrel, almost exactly. It's high since late July, amid worries over the Straits of Hormuz, Houthi attacks on Saudi Arabia, and also falling US strategic reserves. Also keep an eye on refined products, where in America, gasoline and diesel prices are up by one third and two thirds respectively in barely a month.
1: And this feeds into inflation, how fast prices are rising. Are central banks going to be worried about this?
2: Yes, they are. And the European Central Bank meets on Thursday, and that is expected to raise interest rates by a quarter of a percentage point. That sets the scene for the US Federal Reserve next Wednesday, 60% chance of an increase, and the Bank of England next Thursday.
1: Russ Mould, Investment Director at AJ Bell, thank you. The US is expanding its trade restrictions on Canadian goods to include outright import bans on alcohol, dairy products, and motorbikes. President Trump accused Canada of discriminating against the US after it implemented retaliatory dollar-for-dollar tariffs on Tuesday. The new American restrictions, along with tariffs on more Canadian products, will take effect at the end of the month. Both sides say they want a trade deal, but there have been no talks since negotiations collapsed in late August. The boss of Europe's biggest airline has called for the head of the air traffic control system in the UK to quit after a technical issue cancelled more than 2,000 flights. Ryanair chief executive Michael O'Leary has criticised Martin Rolfe for, quote, yet another system failure, while its rival Wizz Air has said the air traffic control provider NATS is simply not fit for purpose in its current form. The technical outage lasted for around 6 hours yesterday afternoon, affecting hundreds of thousands of passengers.
3: Been stuck at Heathrow for over 3 hours now.
4: Very difficult to rebook flights, and now we're in a position we've got to get to Heathrow. We're not sure how we're going to get there. We've got to find a hotel, and we've been left really to do that on our own.
5: We've been booked on another flight from Heathrow on Saturday, so we've lost 4 days of our holiday basically.
1: Hundreds of flights have also been cancelled today and others delayed because of the knock-on effects of yesterday's outage. It's a big day for Apple as the company unveils a new range of products at its first launch event led by new chief executive John Ternus. It gets underway at the tech giant's campus in California in the next 2 hours. Francisco Geronimo is vice president of global devices research at the market intelligence company IDC and will be there.
6: It's definitely a big moment for Apple and for John, the new CEO. There's a lot of spotlight on his first keynote, how he will behave on stage. And of course, John is quite a well-known executive from Apple. He has been on almost every single keynote. He was the head of engineering. His team basically developed every single iconic product in the last couple of decades.
1: And taking over an enormous company, but also taking over from a very successful CEO, Tim Cook, 15 years, particularly successful when it came to Apple's share price. But if there was one criticism of him, it was maybe that he wasn't as innovative as Steve Jobs. Do we have an idea of what kind of CEO John Ternus will be?
6: I usually say that Apple had two geniuses. One, Steve Jobs, he was the genius of innovation and product creation and product disruption. And Tim Cook was the genius of execution. Of course, the question is whether John will be the third genius and what kind of genius will it be? And in my opinion, I think the biggest challenge and also the biggest opportunity for Apple is to lead this AI revolution.
1: And we're used to seeing quite a few products launched at these September Apple events. What's going to be the big one this time, the headline grabber, do you think?
6: We expect Apple to launch a foldable device. We are expecting passport style kind of format. It's expected to cost $2,500. So it's a quite expensive device and it's not for everyone. But those who can afford, we are expecting a very strong performance. Indeed, we expect 10 million units being sold in the first 12 months, which is quite remarkable for a device that is probably one of the most expensive smartphones that we're going to have globally.
1: Francisco Geronimo from the market intelligence company IDC. In its biggest single investment in Europe, Google is to spend at least $15 billion building data centers and other digital infrastructure to power its AI ambitions in Finland. Google estimates the two-year construction alone will support 37,000 jobs, with 7,000 involved later in running the operations. And finally, a South Korean businessman has been ordered to pay more than $1.8 billion in the largest divorce settlement ever awarded in the country. A court says Kwon Hyuk-bin must surrender a 35% stake in Smilegate, the company he founded in 2002 that's become one of the most successful gaming companies in South Korea. It surpasses the more than $640 million awarded last month in the settlement between the chairman of the SK Group and his wife that was dubbed by local media as the divorce of the century. That's it from World Business Express. Please subscribe to get the latest episodes. I'm Luke Wilson. Thanks very much for listening.
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12: Hello, welcome to Outside Source on the BBC World Service. I'm Luke Jones. Welcome back to our newsroom in London. We are here every weekday with the latest from around the world. Until that is, artificial intelligence kills us all. We had the rather alarming news today from a senior researcher at Anthropic, one of the many big AI developers, that they think the technology has just above a 1 in 10 chance of killing us all in the next decade. We'll delve into that in a moment. Also, back in the present, that row we reported on yesterday between the Israeli government and the UK government over the latter's announcement of sanctions on Israeli settlers in the occupied West Bank fiercely continues. The UK Foreign Minister has been out on the airwaves today saying the UK couldn't remain silent or passive on the issue. We've got some questions from around the world, and our chief international correspondent, Lise Doucette, hopefully will be here with some answers. We'll pick her brain shortly. That is right after the latest BBC News.
13: BBC News with Tom Dewsbury. Researchers at the artificial intelligence giant Anthropic say they're worried the technology could threaten humanity. Writing in support of a former colleague, Anthropic's alignment science lead said he personally believed there was a greater than 10% chance AI could kill us all in the next decade. Our senior technology reporter Chris Vallance has more details.
14: Anthropic's Evan Hubinger said in a post on X that the risk from current AI models was low, but he was worried that the technology might soon become able to improve itself to the point where it poses an existential risk to humanity. "We really do earnestly believe AI poses a species-ending risk to humans," he wrote. He was responding to a post from a self-described former OpenAI employee who had just quit Anthropic, Jacob Coxon, who claimed neither company was acting responsibly. OpenAI and Anthropic have been approached for comment.
13: The owner of China's largest messaging service, WeChat, has thanked a US cybersecurity firm for uncovering a vulnerability that could have put more than 1 billion users at risk. Tencent, which owns WeChat, says it's now fixed its software. Ella Bicknell reports.
15: The American firm Calif says it created an AI-powered cyberattack worm that could spread rapidly through WeChat accounts. The hack worked by calling the contacts of the infected accounts and then taking control of them within seconds. Calif says AI allowed it to develop the hack in just over a week, a task that would normally take a team of hackers months. WeChat is often described as China's app for everything, combining messaging, mobile payments, gaming and shopping on one platform, and with 1.4 billion monthly users.
13: In its single biggest investment in Europe, Google's to spend at least $15 billion building data centres and other digital infrastructure in Finland to power its AI ambitions. Google estimates the two-year construction alone will support 37,000 jobs, with 7,000 involved later in running the operations. With its cool climate and relatively cheap electricity, Finland's seen a boom in data centres in recent years. The Israeli authorities are taking further action against British and European-linked organisations and individuals in response to the sanctions imposed on goods from settlements in the occupied West Bank. The diaspora ministers written to Israeli border control recommending that representatives from Oxfam and Save the Children should be denied entry. Ilan Nell is in Jerusalem.
16: What has happened under this Israeli government is really something quite unprecedented. 104 new settlements authorised in the West Bank, and settler violence now at an all-time high, according to the UN. And that has led to this response. There is one Israeli commentator writing in the newspaper Yediot Ahronot this morning, saying that Jerusalem had prepared for rain, but what arrived yesterday was a full-blown storm.
13: World news from the BBC. The German Chancellor Friedrich Merz has accused the far-right Alternative for Germany party of anti-migration policies that amount to ethnic cleansing by skin colour and origin. Speaking in Parliament after the AfD's victory in Saxony-Anhalt, Mr. Merz said hospitals and restaurants would not be able to function without skilled workers. The AfD leader, Alice Weidel, said the days of the Merz coalition were over. US analysts who've studied satellite imagery spanning 6 years say a suspected underground Iranian nuclear site's seen a surge in construction this year. The site at Pickaxe Mountains near Natanz, where Western intelligence suspects Iran's building an undeclared enrichment facility. The analysts detected the raising and hardening of the portal accesses, paving of the internal road network and reinforcement around access areas. In July, President Trump threatened to bomb Pickaxe Mountain. Syrian State TV says 14 people have been killed in an explosion at an arms depot in Idlib province. The defence ministry said some of its personnel were among the 11 people injured at the site near the city of Samudra, where weapons and remnants of war were being stored temporarily. It's unclear what caused the initial explosion. The discovery of five baby orangutans in eastern Indian state of Odisha has sparked an investigation into whether they were illegally trafficked into the country and abandoned. Pictures of the critically endangered apes show them sitting on the forest floor, eating bananas thousands of kilometres from the tropical rainforests where they belong.
17: There were five animals, monkeys. When our staff went to inspect them, the animals were identified as orangutans. They were found near Badapali village, close to a protected reserve forest named Ranakata. They were small and not moving much, but were active and were provided with food. They were rescued and brought to the section office.
13: Orangutans are found in the wild only in Indonesia and Malaysia. Police, forest officials and a special task force are involved in the inquiry. BBC News.
12: BBC World Service. Hello, welcome along to Outside Source. I'm Luke Jones. Welcome back to our global newsroom here in London. We'll delve into that shocking and dramatic story about artificial intelligence in a moment. That leading researcher at Anthropic saying that they think the technology has just over a 1 in 10 chance of killing us all in the next decade. So that's all right then. First then, we'll start with the news we were talking about yesterday on the programme, those sanctions that a group of 11 countries led by the UK announced on Israeli settlers in the occupied West Bank. We heard the UK foreign minister accuse some settlers of committing what he called ethnic cleansing in their violence. We heard as well the stern Israeli government response. They accused the UK government of outrageous lies and announced a retaliation. In part in the form of the forced closing of the British consulate in Jerusalem. Today, an Israeli minister has written to the head of the country's border control, recommending that a number of British-linked organisations and individuals are banned from the country. Lise Doucette, our chief international correspondent, is back with us to brief us. First of all, what have we seen today, Lise? What's happened?
18: Well, I think everyone is just digesting this extraordinary step that was announced by the Foreign Secretary Ed Miliband yesterday. It is such a decisive moment in the history of relations between the State of Israel and Britain. Never have we heard a foreign secretary using words like ethnic cleansing that Israel, he said, was turning a blind eye to, talking about settler terrorists, saying that not only were Jewish settlements in the occupied West Bank illegal, a long-standing British policy, but the Israeli occupation in its entirety was illegal. And hence, there has been, in reaction to these very strong words and strong actions that will soon become clear, just how consequential they are in terms of dealing with the settlements, banning of goods, take a new sanctions regime, those financing and building the settlements. Israel has responded in kind with the kind of measures that we heard about in the news, shutting the consulate, withdrawing British nationals who were helping to train Palestinian security forces, were helping in the coordination center for the new arrangements that are being put in place for the Gaza Strip, a new list of British individuals and NGOs working in Israel who had been in Israel or going back and forth, not being allowed. So this is just beginning. And remember, it's not just Britain. There were 11 other countries which announced one way or another that they would take steps or were intending to take steps at some point.
12: And on the why now question, we heard actually from the UK Prime Minister Andy Burnham today in the House of Commons, again, trying to sort of strengthen the moral case as he sees it for this, but also the argument which we heard again yesterday by the UK Foreign Secretary saying that this was about their support for the two-state solution, and what they were seeing was Israel trying to change the facts on the ground to make that an impossibility.
18: This has been around for a long time. It's not simply that Andy Burnham has become the new prime minister and it's all changed. Even during Sir Keir Starmer's time, our listeners who follow this closely will know that Britain did sanction individual settlers in the occupied West Bank, those who had been accused of being responsible for the greatest violence. There was also recognition of a Palestinian state, which Israel and other Western countries, joining the vast majorities of countries the world over, who had recognized that many, many years ago. But when this happened, the Foreign Secretary Ed Miliband made it clear that it was the offering of the publication of tenders for that part of the territory in the occupied West Bank known as the E1. It's been around for a long time, but it's been on the shelf because no Israeli government has been able to push it through. And when the current finance minister, who is himself a settler, Bezalel Smotrich, announced it, he didn't hide the motive. He said, this will, in his words, bury the Palestinian state. And this E1, effectively, it's right in the heart of the West Bank. It will cut off East Jerusalem, which the Palestinians see as part of their future state, and Male Adumim, one of the biggest settlements in the occupied West Bank. And so I think it really did concentrate minds that this, Ed Miliband said, we have to do something before it's too late. Some say, well, this is performative. I can't count how many conferences I've been to for more than a decade where they say the two-state solution is well and truly buried. Mm. It's no longer possible.
12: We've been getting some reaction to this. Have a listen to this first, Lise. This is the views of a couple of Israelis.
19: Hi, my name is Nimrod Flaschenberg, and I'm an Israeli. I think that the measures that the UK initiated and that many other countries have followed of banning settlement products and recognizing that the Israeli occupation, the West Bank and Gaza, is a crime, is a really, really important step in the right direction. The settlements are not only a crime, but they're also really responsible for immiserating the lives of Palestinians, but they also do not contribute anything to us Israelis. They threaten our future by forcing us to live in a state of perpetual war. The world has been silent for really too long about the crimes Israel has been committing with the support of the US in Gaza, in Lebanon, in the West Bank. This is a moment where Britain, for the first time in a very long time, is a leading voice on the world stage. I live in Germany, and I really hope that at some point the German government will follow suit and also understand that the only way to react to the Israeli government is through sanctions and a strong position.
20: Hi, I'm Hila Maor. I'm originally from New Zealand, but I've lived in northern Israel for more than 20 years. My reaction to the new restrictions is honestly pretty mixed. I want to flat out say that I completely condemn violence by extremist settlers against Palestinians. When that happens, Israel really needs to deal with those individuals firmly and through the rule of law. But I also think that a blanket boycott of products from settlements is a very simplistic response to an incredibly complicated situation. You know, even when we define what constitutes a settlement, it isn't always straightforward. There are illegal outposts under Israeli law, but there are also established communities that are officially recognized by Israel. And even though their status is disputed internationally. So when foreign governments simply say, we're going to boycott settlement products, I'm not convinced that actually brings Israelis and Palestinians any closer to peace. The opposite may actually hurt ordinary businesses and families. And I don't see what will actually fundamentally change. And many of these businesses employ local Palestinian workers in these settlements. So as an Israeli, I do sometimes find the intensity of this international tension on Israel quite difficult to understand when there are these enormous human rights abuses that are actually happening elsewhere in the world that seems to attract far less sustained political action.
12: So two different views there from Israelis. What do you make of those, Liz?
18: Very good. I think we have to thank our listeners for illuminating what is the broad cross-section of opinion across Israeli society. The first commentator underlines to all of us that words matter. Some have criticized, saying that this is just performative, that it's not going to end Jewish settlement building, it's not going to bring about a two-state solution. But for those who believe that it does matter, that as Ed Miliband said, we have to side with international law, and under international law, building settlements is, these are illegal settlements. Now, Israel has always pushed this back. They call it Judea and Samaria. Of course, the most militant settlers will say that this was land given to the Jews in the Bible, and so it's God given. So therefore, you know, who can disagree with God? It is true that it is going to be very difficult, and it's said to be one of the reasons why other previous British governments didn't take this move, is how do you separate products that are from the Israeli settlements and products from Israel proper. There's been some comment in Israel today, they're worried this will turn into more or less a ban on Israeli fruit and vegetables if they're mislabeled, if you like. And it is true, there are both Palestinians and Israelis who work in some of the companies in the occupied West Bank, including pharmaceutical companies. This has been, concern has been expressed today. But the view of Ed Miliband and those who are supporting it say you have to take a stand. And Ed Miliband said, why have we not taken this step before? Why have there been conventions in the heart of London talking about property in the occupied West Bank, property being sold, encouraging people to come and live in the... He said this has to come to an end. It's kind of a now or never moment.
12: Mm. So those were the views we heard of a couple of Israelis. We've also been reaching out to some Palestinians in the occupied West Bank as well to get some of their views. Let's have a listen to this one we got from a guy called Mohammed.
21: Hi, my name is Mohammed Rania. I live in Safar Yatta, in a community that is under threat by Israel. Actually, for right now, it's a good step, but after what? After we lost hundreds of thousands of people being killed in a live genocide in front of everyone, and after now more than 1,300 days, we just did sanctions. Sanctions on what? On Israeli settlements. Not about the genocide and about the criminals who commit the genocide. And do I think this will make difference on the ground? Actually, it depends on the international community and how he will act. If he will just continue to be ignorant as before, and whether these sanctions will be just on a show off or not, or it will be a real sanctions, and then it will be developing into more sanctions that accountable the criminals.
12: Interesting for Mohammed there. He described what was happening as a genocide, something that we know the Israeli government would push back on. But interesting that he there is also sort of hinting at maybe these kind of moves are gestures?
18: Too little, too late. We did hear from the Palestinian representative here in London, Hossam Zumlaut, who welcomed it, said it was late, but it was at last. And, you know, it's how he would describe it, as they're on the right side of history at long last. Not just the United Kingdom, but other countries are telling it like it is and taking actions. We'll have to wait and see what the consequences will be, especially when it comes to moving against those, as Ed Miliband said, those who build and finance the construction of the settlements. But among many Palestinians, there'd be a lot of skepticism. They have been fed a salad of words for far too long. How they have waited decades for not just Western countries, but their neighbors as well, talking about the Palestinian people, then forgetting about the Palestinian people, and the lives of Palestinians just seem to get worse. More of the occupied West Bank is gobbled up by Jewish settlements, which are now expanding at a record rate. Even when there were Israeli prime ministers who talked about the two-state solution, a Jewish settlement building continued apace as well. Never at the rate it is now, never at the kind of settler violence we're seeing. But there's a lot of cynicism among the Palestinians, much as they would like to believe that this will make a difference. And finally, in order for it to make a difference, there has to be leadership on both the Palestinian and the Israeli side who are willing, ready and willing to make peace. And that's not at all clear, which is why a lot of the criticism of this move is saying, why are you doing it now? Within 6-7 weeks before the Israeli elections, we don't know how this will play out in the Israeli elections. To which Ed Miliband said, look, we cannot outsource our foreign policy either to the Israeli electorate or to the Israeli opposition. We have to stand on the side of law. And taking a stand, it does matter.
12: I've got a couple of questions for you, for our audience. Let's answer this one first. This is from Enrique.
0: This is Enrique Hall from Mexico. Does the UK sell arms to Israel? If so, cut or freeze in the sale, force Israel to reckon?
12: Please.
18: They do. A lot of it is export licenses for parts, but it's tiny compared to what the United States and secondarily Germany provide to Israel. They are the ones who matter. After the Gaza war began a few years ago, they did suspend export licenses for some of the hardware which was being used in the Gaza war, fearing that it could be a violation of international humanitarian law. So some of those licenses were suspended. In his announcement, Ed Miliband also talked about there would be also some restrictions on arms sales, anything connected to Jewish settlement buildings. So it continues to be mentioned and acted upon by the UK, but that is more symbolic than anything else. But in diplomacy, both symbols and substance matter, even though the time for substance is long past.
12: Thanks to Enrique for that. Let's have another one.
2: My name is Abdul Tolley from Bo City, Southern Sierra Leone. Why can't Britain or England also ever sanction Hamas? Because Israel is just defending himself. Thank you.
12: Lise?
18: Well, Hamas is a non-state actor. They may control the Gaza Strip, and they control far, far less of it now. But you can't really... A British government cannot sanction Hamas, but they are regarded as a terrorist organization. That's what they can do against Hamas, which means they don't deal with Hamas. Of course, there have been some diplomats who've met them, but that's how they would deal with Hamas. And what's happening in the occupied West Bank doesn't have anything to do with Hamas. Even though Hamas does have some standing there, what this is all about is the people that Ed Miliband described, again, another extraordinary turn of phrase, settler terrorists, that those are the settlers who are pushing, attacking Palestinians, pushing them out of their homes, committing violence. Some of them have been sanctioned individually. And now, as we've been discussing, it's the settlements in total and the occupation, which have been declared illegal. So that's what the concern is about, the violence. Even the American ambassador to Israel, Mike Huckabee, who's a staunch supporter of the settlers. He calls the West Bank Judea and Samaria as well, its biblical name. But he has been visiting them because there are Palestinian Americans whose houses have been attacked by the settlers. And he's been very angry, and he's called for action against the settlers. Prime Minister Netanyahu talks about a few kids, but he too, of late, has had to toughen his language because settler violence is at an all-time high. I heard on the BBC yesterday an Israeli prime minister spokesperson saying, oh, there's not enough coverage of the Palestinian violence. Yes, there have been also stabbings of Jewish settlers, of their families, but not on the same scale as far as we can see. And a lot does come out. Many journalists, in fact, journalists have been going down to see it with their own eyes, and they have been attacked.
12: Those in favour of peace would hope at some point that all of these issues in the occupied territories and those in Gaza as well would be sort of sorted out and solved in some sort of enormous deal done between everybody negotiated. And there was a time where we were talking almost every day on this programme about talks to do with specifically what's been happening in Gaza. Where are we with those talks? Is any progress? Is anyone actually in a room talking anywhere about all of this?
18: There was a long time where there was something called a peace process. I lived in Jordan and then in Amman and then in Jerusalem for 5 years after the Oslo peace process began, 93, and then became the unraveling. And we started to say, when it comes to the peace process, there's more process than peace. And right now, there's neither process nor peace. And there are those, and I'm sure you've heard them on this program, Luke, saying that what has happened in Gaza and the war which followed, it will take a generation, if not more than one generation, to get Israelis and Palestinians to the point where they're ready to be able to, both the people as well as the leadership, to be able to discuss peace. I mean, the violence is continuing, and there doesn't seem to be President Trump's administration has a lot of other things. He's got his board of peace. They're trying to sort out Gaza. Occupied West Bank is a lot different, as we've been discussing. So sadly, peace is not in the air right now.
12: I'm sure we'll return to this subject again and again with you, Lise. But for the moment, thank you very much, Lise Doucet, our chief international correspondent. You are listening to Outside Source on the BBC World Service with me, Luke Jones. Now, it was one of those headlines that does make you double take when you see it or hear it. A lead researcher at Anthropic, the AI developer, say there's a greater than 10% chance artificial intelligence could kill us all in the next decade. I'll say that again. Someone who currently works for Anthropic, who is the staff lead on ensuring the technology is aligned with human goals and values, say the chance that AI kills us in the next decade is just over 10%. Now, this was a post online by Evan Hubinger. He was replying to a post on X by another AI researcher, Jacob Coxon, who said online he had just resigned from Anthropic. He said the world should not underestimate the power of this technology, adding, quote, "These will soon be superhuman systems that can hack anything, revolutionize any field overnight, and acquire real power and resources. We have all witnessed the progress in each of these domains, and the progress is not slowing. The people building AI," he says, quote, "earnestly believe that it could kill us all by the end of the decade." Hence the response from that current Anthropic person. This, of course, comes in the wake of a number of incidents in which AI agents powered both by Anthropic and also OpenAI models went rogue and broke out of isolated test environments that they'd been put in, something we spoke about on this programme with our senior technology reporter, Chris Vallance, who's back with us. Hello, Chris.
3: Hi. Hi.
12: How might AI kill us all, do you think?
3: I think that is a very... obviously, this invites me to speculate a lot, because at the moment, AI isn't killing us all. So I think the fear here was that we're talking about AI in the future, and obviously the future is racing towards us, particularly in the field of AI. It seems to be racing towards us particularly quickly. And that in the future, we might get super intelligent machines. That means machines that are sort of effectively better than a human at pretty much anything. And they might also be capable of self-improvement. In other words, you know, you get a kind of spiral of them writing their own code, if you like, making themselves better. Now, you know, and it all sounds a bit Skynet, doesn't it? But I suppose, you know, what we've got here is a situation where the people within the companies, you know, they're seeing the unreleased models, they're seeing the stuff that isn't put out in the public domain. They're also I think there's a lot of them very convinced of the power of AI and that there will be this progress in AI that we've seen will continue. So, you know, they think that clearly from, you know, these two individuals are think that, you know, that that sort of future is kind of imminent.
12: Yes.
3: And we're racing towards it. And we can't. And the big fear that Eubinger points to is that we can't make sure that these models stick to the rails.
12: And the incredible thing is, though, is that these individuals in these companies, one of them there still working for Anthropic, being incredibly frank about what they fear and the need for maybe some more of those guardrails that you describe. But then, on the other hand, we also have the news, as we did today here in the UK, that Anthropic withheld their latest model from one of the leading bodies testing AI models, the UK's AI Safety Institute. So that they're sort of having their cake and eating it.
3: I think that case, the AI Safety Institute case, is an interesting one. I think that sort of intersects with a bit of geopolitics there. I mean, I think, you know, AI have said that particular model, which doesn't have guardrails on, they've said previously that was going to be released to a limited set of US organizations. So I don't know how much we can read into the AISI story in and of itself, but it does point to the geopolitics around this, because of course a very dangerous AI, if you like, is also one that is a strategic AI, if you like, in terms of competition between states.
12: Yes.
3: And we see that in lots of fields.
12: And I guess one which will completely undermine the hope of China and the United States all agreeing to actually let's put a stopper on some of the research we're doing into the more advanced models or slowing the pace deliberately.
3: Well, I mean, we've seen this extraordinary conversation, which, as you've sort of alluded to, does sound like something out of sci-fi, doesn't it? I mean, you know, it's an incredible conversation. If we'd spoken about this conversation sort of a couple of years ago, we'd thought everybody would have lost their minds, wouldn't they? But it's, you know, this kind of extraordinary conversation does concentrate, you know, those calls around multinational agreements. I mean, we've seen that from a UK legislator only today, calling on the Prime Minister to redouble efforts for sort of a multinational agreement. I think one thing to say about this is, you know, you mentioned the AI agents and their hacking spree.
12: Yes.
3: I mean, you know, that's not a super intelligent model, at least on sort of, you know,
12: yes,
3: lots of definitions. But it is a real problem, and it has got people very worried. So I think even before we get to the sort of sci-fi stuff, the risks of AI are risks that, you know, multinational agreement is,
12: yeah,
3: it's something that people would want to see.
12: Chris, thank you for that. That's Chris Vallance, our senior technology reporter.
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12: Hello, you're listening to Outside Source on the BBC World Service. Luke Jones with you today from our global newsroom here in central London. In a minute, we will delve into a debate which is raging in Odessa, Ukraine's third biggest city, about the extent to which the Russian language, which many have as their first language, particularly in Odessa, should be used in the public sphere, in the art. Two people very much involved in that debate will have it here.
13: BBC News with Tom Dewsbury. In one of the starkest warnings yet about AI, a leading researcher at Anthropic says there's a greater than 10% chance the technology could wipe out humanity. He said although the firm aimed to be responsible, it had not managed to make sure AI would always act in the interests of people. China's messaging service WeChat thanked a US cybersecurity firm for uncovering a software vulnerability that could have put more than a billion users at risk. The firm developed an AI-powered hack that could spread between phones in seconds. WeChat's owner says it's now fixed the vulnerability. The German Chancellor Friedrich Merz has accused the far-right Alternative for Germany party of anti-migration policies that amount to ethnic cleansing by skin colour and origin. The AfD leader, Alice Weidel, said the days of the Merz coalition were over. Her party was successful in regional elections last weekend. The European Commission has put forward proposals to bring down housing costs in Europe's most populous cities. It says local authorities should be given greater powers to act in areas under housing stress aggravated by short-term rentals such as Airbnb. A judge on Brazil's Supreme Court ordered the immediate reinstatement of the federal police chief. André Rodrigues had been removed on Tuesday by another Supreme Court judge, but Justice Flávio Dino argued his removal would affect investigations under his supervision. US analysts who've studied satellite imagery spanning 6 years say a suspected underground Iranian nuclear site's seen a surge in construction this year. The site at Pickax Mountains near Natanz, where Western intelligence suspects Iran's building an undeclared enrichment facility. President Trump has previously threatened to bomb it. And the discovery of five baby orangutans in eastern Indian state of Odisha has sparked an investigation into whether they were illegally trafficked into the country and abandoned. Pictures of the critically endangered apes show them sitting on the forest floor eating bananas, thousands of kilometres from their usual habitat. BBC News.
12: BBC World Service, welcome to Outside Source. I'm Luke Jones. Welcome back to our global newsroom here in central London. In a moment, we'll take you to the situation in the Gambia, where they've been suffering through quite severe electricity blackouts. Our correspondent who's been reporting that will brief us on what's happening. First, a question which many are debating in a part of Ukraine at the moment. If you lived in the city of Odessa, one with a proud artistic heritage, but one which also has weathered the harsh effects of Russia's full-scale invasion, would you want to hear the Russian language in the arts, on the stage, in the music you hear, in the public sphere generally? There is a plan afoot to try and ban the Russian language in these spheres. There was a proposal which was going to be voted on today. However, we think it's been postponed. But the BBC's Tim Hewell has been across this. And can explain for us, first of all, Tim, why this question arose? Because so many people in Odessa do speak Russian. That is their language.
1: Absolutely. I mean, I think this question arose and has been rising steadily up the agenda, really, ever since Ukraine, you know, became independent 35 years ago, but really with much increasing, if you like, intensity since the full-scale Russian invasion in 2022. So what this proposal would do, if it does eventually go through, is build on quite a body existing national legislation, which already curtails Russian, you know, in quite a lot of spheres of public life, you know, and the arguments for that, which are very much contested by other people, but I suppose that the arguments in favour of it are that Ukrainian culture was repressed for centuries when Ukraine was under Russia. So in a sense, the Russian language, they say, is a kind of colonial hangover. Secondly, as you said, you know, in the conditions of war, people are being killed by Russians every day, that therefore even hearing the Russian language for some people can be a kind of psychological trigger. And the third argument, again contested by the other side, is that the very existence, if you like, of a Russian-speaking minority in Ukraine gives Vladimir Putin a kind of pretext, as he sees it, to intervene in Ukrainian affairs.
12: As he has done in the past. And incidentally, do we know why the vote has been postponed?
1: Well, basically, it's simply there weren't enough deputies who were registered to vote, and that appears to be because a very large block of deputies, of councillors on Odessa Council didn't register to vote, and those are people who are loyal to the former mayor of Odessa, Gennady Trukhanov, and whether exactly it was this motion they wanted to block or something else, but I think it's fair to say that those deputies, and they are quite a large block, would have been against this proposal. So I'm sure this will come up again, probably in the near future, but not today.
12: Well, let's delve into the debate then, Tim, for the moment, thank you, with a couple of people who are very much involved in the arguments around this. I was speaking a little bit earlier on to a woman called Anastasia, who is in Odessa. She's very much against the ban. And Victoria, also from Odessa, she agrees with this proposed ban. And I asked her, first of all, why?
6: Actually, I think that here we should divide the ban on Russian language in the public space and any bans on this usage. For private individuals, and that's why I think this idea of, I'd rather say, moratorium on Russian language culture in public space is rather a good thing, because you're not going like deeply in the reasons why Odessa was Russified and why to keep on amplifying the colonizer language. If we think about just simple things as of people who came back from captivity and for whom it's not just language, it's not just something simple, but it's the language these people were tortured in, and it's quite triggering. I think that if we have any chance to make the life of the people who lived under the occupation, who've been to the captivity, who suffered from that much, I think that we should do that.
12: So you're...
6: Like, it's the very brief and the very simple explanation.
12: Yes, and you're making the distinction there between this ban wouldn't stop people speaking in Russian in private, in conversation. This would be about Russian use at theatres, in songs, in sort of public spaces. Is that right?
6: Yes, absolutely. It won't interfere at any point any people using Russian language in their, I don't know, private conversations, so in their talks on the streets, just any private use. We're talking only about public space.
12: Anastasia, what do you make of this?
7: So I think this is an extremely provocative and a very damaging piece of legislation, because Odessa is majority Russian speaking, as are the areas that have been most affected by Russia's aggression. Many soldiers on the front speak Russian. So most victims of Russia's aggression are Russian speaking Ukrainians. Many soldiers, if not most on the front, speak Russian. Most Odessans speak Russian, including the nearly 300,000 refugees from occupied territories. I mean, I've been personally involved as a volunteer in settling refugees, dealing with people who have returned from Russian captivity. Not a single one of them has expressed the idea that they are triggered by the Russian language, because to them, the Russian language does not belong to Putin. It does not belong to the Russian army. It's their own tongue. And such a law that prohibits, that polices speech, and that prohibits the use of Odessan songs, most of which are in Russian, the Odessan anthem and so on, is extremely alienating. As an anthropologist, I've been studying this for 4 years, and I've watched the people of Odessa be actively alienated by such legislation since 2022.
12: Because there are already some restrictions in place on a national level, is that right? On the use of particularly Russian songs by Russian artists?
7: Absolutely. So the national legislation at the moment actually does not prohibit Russian language cultural product. It prohibits cultural product made by Russians in Russia since 1991, which makes a lot more sense, because it's the product by people in the aggressor state. Whereas this prohibits songs by Ukrainian singers, including Zelensky himself, who performed in Russian extensively with his 95th block TV show. So it's grotesque. It doesn't make any sense to prohibit Ukrainians' own use. It is not ethnographically a supported fact that people are actually triggered by it. There's a lot of diaspora talk about being triggered. A lot of people in Lviv and far away from the front talk about the triggering effect of Russian. But ethnographically, I have not spoken to a single refugee person who's really suffered tremendously from Russian aggression, including POWs who have returned, who have expressed that view.
12: Victoria?
6: Yeah, you know, for the last 5 years, monitoring and documenting war crimes everywhere around the front lines, from Donbas to Sumy to Kharkiv region, I guess I have maybe a little bit more number of people I've spoken to, including the POWs, the soldiers, and the others. And, you know, manipulating with Russian-speaking soldiers is, again, a very simple thing to do. But as we understand, Russian-speaking Ukrainian soldier
8: who defends us, who defends Odessa. It doesn't prove that Russian language culture production needs to occupy Odessa's public space. Like, let's not make a dumb of our soldiers.
7: Well, I think it's extremely, let's say, rude to ban the speech and the language of people who are fighting to defend Ukraine, right? It's extremely disrespectful. And it is absolutely the right thing to point out that most victims of Putin's aggression, of Russia's aggression, and many, many soldiers on the front listen to Russian language songs. They're part of their biography. They're part of their memories. They're part of their pride. Several soldiers said to me, I'm in touch, I'm volunteering constantly. Several soldiers from Odessa reported to me the shock and horror that they feel about this intended moratorium. Many of them expressed shock and horror at the renaming of the streets, which were named after their favorite writers, and the writers have been removed from public, their names of the writers, such as Babel, Ilfin Petrov, have been removed from public space simply because they wrote in Russian. Beyond sentiments, this is very risky for Ukraine. Odessa is a pivotal strategic city. It's the biggest port, right? It's its lifeline. It's its front line. And to alienate its people, to tell them that they, the music that they love listening to, the books that they love reading, the authors they love, are belong to the enemy, is most provocative and most alienating and divides the city.
12: But I guess if part of the reason why Russian is even spoken in Odessa is because of the, you know, the former Russian Empire, and if Vladimir Putin, the Russian president, is now trying to revive this concept of a greater Russia, and that identities like Ukrainian don't exist and need to be undercut wherever they can be, allowing the continuation of the Russian language in the arts in particular, which obviously goes straight to people's hearts, is sort of helping in that mission, is it not, Anastasia?
7: That's absolutely false logic. If Russian language, Russian speaking Ukrainians can risk their lives, die for their country, obviously the language itself doesn't carry any political significance. Apart from anything, it's a language, unlike in the Baltic states, where it was an imposition. In Ukraine, it's a language that comes from Kiev, from Rus originally. And in Odessa, if we are to go back linguistically, we would have to speak the lingua franca before Russian was Italian, the lingua franca before Italian was Turkish, in the place which is now called Odessa, right? Mm. So the idea that the that a particular language carries an ideology is very obviously false, because fascist ideas are as effectively expressed in German, in Japanese, in English, in Russian, Ukrainian, and so on. Right,
12: Victoria, in terms of the sort of propaganda war, which is also having to be fought in this war, one of your own entertainers in Odessa has voiced concern and worry that if this ban goes ahead, it's sort of a propaganda coup for Vladimir Putin, because he can point to look at what Ukraine is doing. It is trashing on our culture and on our language. It sort of hands him a victory to a certain extent, or at least one that he could try and spin in the public sphere.
8: If you let me, I think that all these arguments, they're a little bit late, like at least for 12 years maybe. Because it's very silly and childish position use these as an argument, because Vladimir Putin invaded Ukraine not because of Russian-speaking population, like not because of that. And each and every person who had, I don't know, at least saw any history book in his life would understand that. That's why like all these big, nice arguments about the language, about the importance, and this exaggeration about the importance of Russian music for Ukrainian soldiers, I think it all goes from this like unwilling to lose a bit of your comfort, to make some effort to read and to listen something in Ukrainian, in English, in French. There is a bunch of beautiful languages and opportunities. Not just getting stuck to some bad taste, Soviet-produced Russian culture.
12: But we're talking about the language, though, not the culture, aren't we? And imagine I'm a Ukrainian soldier born and raised who speaks Russian, who Russian is my first language, and I'm fighting for Ukraine on the front line, and I write a poem about my experience. is the logic of this law that that poem wouldn't be allowed to be read out loud in a theatre or an event in Odessa because it's using the Russian language?
6: This poem is going to be translated, as you probably know, about the prominent Ukrainian author, Ilarion Pavluk, who writes his books in Russian language because that's his first language, that's the language he got used to. But he himself, he doesn't want to promote Russian language. That's why he translates all his books and he never allows publish them in Russian. I think this will be the case. Mm.
12: Is this an area... Anastasia, I wonder if this is an area of active debate. I mean, are we out of the ordinary in discussing this, or are lots of people around you debating and discussing this?
6: This is definitely something that people complain about, one of the many things. Namely, I know a man who volunteered for the front in the first hours of the war from Odessa. He wrote a wonderful book daily observations on the front. He was then killed on the front by the Russians, and his book can't be circulated, published, read out loud. And

0: In terms of the bans, the Russian propaganda, of course, uses it to prove, quote unquote, to their audiences in Russia and the wider world that, look, Ukrainians really are oppressing the Russian population, so-called, because most of these people don't say that we're Russians. They say we're Russian-speaking Ukrainians. Mm. But Putin, of course, uses that, and very effectively. He doesn't need to invent propaganda. There are now real laws that are proving his case, yeah. Which is in another huge risk, of course, for Ukraine.
1: Thanks to Anastasia and to Victoria for having that debate on our airwaves for us. Tim Huell, who's been reporting on this, is still with me. What do you make of that, Tim?
2: Well, I think that's very interesting. And I think the first thing I'd like to say is that, you know, from having just spent a few days in Odessa, you know, discussing this whole thing with lots of people myself, that you've there heard, you know, two very eloquent, you know, setting out of opposite positions on this. A lot of people in Odessa do care about this because Russian is absolutely the dominant language in Odessa and the main vehicle of Odessan culture. And, you know, Odessan culture is a big, big thing, you know, in the former Soviet Union. So, you know, it's absolutely true to say that the idea of banning the playing of Russian language songs on the street, if that were to happen, you know, is a big deal, because there are Odessan songs, you know, that are known, almost universally known. They're really famous throughout the whole territory of the, you know, of the former Soviet Union. But, you know, I would also say, you know, you're hearing there from two people who feel very, very strongly about this. You know, the truth is, you know, Russian and Ukrainian are different languages, distinct in many ways, but they are closely related. And even Russian speakers, you know, who absolutely have and will continue to speak Russian, you know, at home in their private lives, over the years of independence, when Ukrainian has already become the only language of education, the only language of the media, they have got used to Ukrainian to quite a degree, so they may not prefer it, but most of them are quite capable of operating, you know, when they need to. In Ukrainian. So yes, they may grumble, but are they actually coming out onto the streets in defence of Russian? You know, let's be honest, with very few exceptions, you know, no, they're not. You know, does it matter? Yes, but is it, you know, is it the top issue for most people? No, of course not, in wartime.
1: And it's interesting, because I guess in terms of this intellectual argument, language is just one part of it. I mean, are there other areas of Russian influence, especially in somewhere like Odessa, which where you say the sort of Russian influence is particularly sort of notable, are there any other sort of battlegrounds, be it architecture or paintings, or I don't know, where people are saying this is an example of Russia's influence and we need to get rid of this, please?
2: Well, I mean, the whole identity of the city, of course, you know, is hugely at issue. So the debate, the struggle of a language, you know, is part of a much bigger, this whole, you know, decolonization debate. And so, you know, Ukraine now, you know, has a law on decommunization and decolonialization, and that's why, you know, it's now argued, you know, it was always said, for example, that Odessa was founded at the end of the 18th century by the Russian Empress Catherine the Great, and she had this huge statue in the middle of the city. That's, of course, now been taken down. It's now said, oh, she never founded it, you know, at all. And, you know, this does matter, because, you know, conversations about history affect people's actual identity. That you know, you, in a sense, obviously, arguments about decolonization are happening, you know, in many, many parts of the world. But wherever they happen, you know, if you then start telling somebody, you know, an actual, you know, live person, that their existence, that, you know, their worldview, their, you know, their language is a result of colonization, then they start thinking, hey, you know, was my life, you know, was something wrong with my life, you know? Mm. I need to rethink my whole life, which is psychologically, you know, not nice for people, so to put it mildly. So, you know, you can understand why all this matters in a lot of fields and a lot of people. You know, the argument one side is, you know, that Odessa is, as a city, is a form of Russian colonial enterprise. You know, the other side would completely deny that. They say that's very, very simplistic. There have been many periods of all kinds of different things that have happened in the, you know, I won't go into detail, but in the history of Ukraine. And, you know, just to talk about colonialism is just a massive oversimplification.
1: Tim, thanks for that. That's Tim Huell, and I'm sure we'll return to this whenever this issue, particularly in Odessa, comes to a vote and a decision is made. Tim, thanks very much. You're listening to Outside Source on the BBC World Service.

0: It's been a day of slightly alarming news, hasn't it? Not just those headlines about those researchers from Anthropic saying that there's a arguably too high chance that artificial intelligence could kill us all, but also you might be having your hot cup of tea or coffee in the morning too hot, so much to the extent that it's giving you a much greater risk of developing cancer. You might have seen some of the reporting today of this new Oxford University study which says that people who regularly have an extra hot cup of tea or coffee are at greater risk of developing cancer in their esophagus. My colleague Justin Webb has been speaking to Keren Papia, who is the lead researcher and nutritional epidemiologist at Oxford Population Health.
1: This is a study of nearly 1 million UK adults, and these are free living adults who take part in the Million Women study and in the UK Biobank study. These are people who reported how they consume their beverages and were followed up over time to see what happens for their health risk. And really what's exciting about this study is that it adds to the evidence that drinking very hot and hot beverages could increase the risk of esophageal squamous cell carcinoma. We think one possible explanation could be the repeated heat damage to the lining of the esophagus. So really hot liquids could possibly injure the cells of the lining, which might make the tissue more vulnerable. And these processes could eventually lead to cancer. We did see that even after we control for the drink temperature, the actual frequency, the number of beverages, so we saw that drinking six or more hot drinks a day compared to drinking less than six was associated with a 70% higher risk. People in the UK have about a 1% lifetime risk of being diagnosed with this type of cancer. And really taking things into perspective, the most important thing you can do to try to prevent cancer at all, and this cancer, is really to stop smoking and, if possible, also to cut down on alcohol. Yes, and I suppose that people really are quite worried because we do drink tea and coffee throughout the day, very popular in the UK. Just letting your cuppa cool down for a little bit would really be beneficial.
0: Keren Papier from Oxford University, bbcnews.com. The health page there is where you'll find more information on that story. Now, for the last few months, the Gambia on Africa's west coast has been experiencing a severe electricity crisis that's triggered widespread public outrage and violent protests across the country, particularly in the capital, Banjul. Let's go live to the BBC's Thomas Nardi, who's been covering this story from Accra in Ghana for us. Thomas, welcome back to the programme. When did all of this start?
2: Well, the blackout started since June, but worsened recently with some lasting up to 48 hours, which has affected essential service providers like hospitals, putting the lives of patients at risk, and then water pumping stations. It has also affected schools and then households. I've been to the Gambia a couple of times at this time of the year. The Gambia is experiencing hot weather conditions, and sleeping without electricity to power fans and air conditioners is unbearable for many.
0: And do we know why this has happened and why it's going on for so long?
2: Well, President Adama Barrow addressed the nation on Monday and attributed it to high demand in electricity during peak hours. He also spoke about power generation equipment failures, and then seasonal conditions, which, of course, is the impact of climate change. He did call it a national security issue and an emergency, but did admit that the outages were also as a result of poor planning on the part of the government and the lack of maintenance of the country's electricity infrastructure.
0: And I mentioned some of the public outrage and violent protests even that Gambia has seen as a result of this. What kind of thing?
2: Well, on Monday night, the youth took to the streets in Banjul and in surrounding areas, burning car tires, blocking roads and over the power cuts. They also marched towards the headquarters of the National Electricity Company, which is NAWEC, chanting "Barrow must go," which is "the president must step down." We understand some of their infrastructure was destroyed. They also marched towards the president's official residence. And so the police had to use tear gas to break up the protests.
0: Wow. And we should say that it's not just the Gambia who are suffering severe electricity crises at the moment, but there are other parts as well on the west coast of the African continent dealing with something similar.
2: That's correct. The Gambia supplements its own generation, which is thermal and then solar, with imported electricity from neighbouring countries like Guinea and then Senegal. And so during the televised address yesterday by the president, he did mention that it's a regional problem, and some of the neighboring countries were also experiencing similar power outages.
0: Good to talk to you, Thomas. Thanks for briefing us on that story. That is Thomas Nardi reporting from Accra in Ghana on the situation troubling and affecting the Gambia on Africa's west coast at the moment. More stories like that and similar to that over on the bbcnews.com website. A little bit later on the programme, we're going to have a wander through the bowels of where at least part of the BBC News website is written and generated and pumped out. We've been getting some pictures here today of the funeral of Norway's late King Harald. Lots of photographs of people in the street and the royal family, including the new king, on the balcony as part of those commemorations. One of our colleagues has been keeping a close eye on that, so we'll find out what has been happening there. And also, we were talking yesterday on the programme, yesterday, even the day before perhaps, about the AfD's victory in eastern part of Germany, in Saxony-Anhalt. There has been something of a clash today between the German Chancellor and the leader of the AfD around the country, Alice Weidel. He accusing her of ethnic cleansing, essentially, in terms of some of the policies they've been putting forward. So we'll hear about that row emerging out of the Bundestag a little bit later on. 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
7: When Mariatu Carbo's life was being turned upside down in Sierra Leone's civil war, she found hope in the Chinese operas she saw on TV. She dreamt of travelling to China to perform like that, an impossible dream for an impoverished orphan like her, wasn't it?
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0: Hello, you're listening to Outside Source on the BBC World Service. I'm Luke Jones. Welcome back to our global newsroom in central London, where we broadcast the programme from every weekday. That is until at least AI kills us all. We've been reading in our newsroom here some of the messages posted online, firstly by a person who said they've recently quit Anthropic, one of the big AI developers, saying that people within the company know that AI has a sort of chance of just over 10% of killing all humans in the next decade. And then a post from somebody who still works at Anthropic, who actually looks at this kind of area, saying, yep, that's about right. Now, that might sound alarming and shocking, but it's something we've discussed for years. Even on the BBC News website, there's a story from 2023 where some of the leaders of these AI companies were warning of this risk. We will delve with some experts into what exactly this means and how we can, stop it happening. First, the latest news.
8: BBC News with Tom Dewsbury. Researchers at the artificial intelligence giant Anthropic say they're worried the technology could threaten humanity. Writing in support of a former colleague, Anthropic's alignment science lead, Evan Hubinger, said he personally believed there was a greater than 10% chance AI could kill us all in the next decade. Our senior technology reporter Chris Vallance has more details.
9: We're talking about AI in the future, and obviously the future is racing towards us. Here is a situation where the people within the companies, you know, they're seeing the unreleased models, they're seeing the stuff that isn't put out in the public domain. They're also, I think there's a lot of them very convinced of the power of AI and that there will be this progress in AI that we've seen will continue. And the big fear is that we can't make sure that these models stick to the rails.
8: The owner of China's largest messaging service, WeChat, has thanked a US cybersecurity firm for uncovering a software vulnerability that could have put more than 1 billion users at risk. Caliph says it developed an AI-powered cyber attack worm that could spread between phones in seconds through WeChat calls. Researchers say it took them just days to identify the app's vulnerability and a little over a week to develop the software. Tencent, which owns WeChat, says it's now fixed the vulnerability. Calif says its mission's to make the internet safe by figuring out what's possible before the wrong people do. The German Chancellor, Friedrich Merz, has accused the far-right Alternative for Germany party of anti-migration policies that amount to ethnic cleansing by skin colour and origin. Speaking in Parliament after the AfD's victory in Saxony-Anhalt, Mr Merz said healthcare, hospitality and other sectors wouldn't be able to function without skilled workers.
10: Aber meine Damen und Herren, im Handwerk arbeiten auch Millionen Menschen mit Migrationshintergrund.
11: Ladies and gentlemen, there are also millions of people from migrant backgrounds working in the manufacturing sector. And if what you're advocating here, namely re-migration, were to become a reality, it would be nothing other than ethnic cleansing based on skin colour and origin, nothing else. Ladies and gentlemen, the word re-migration is nothing other than a synonym for ethnic cleansing based on origin and skin colour.
8: The Metropolitan Police Force in London says it will conduct a further criminal investigation into allegations that the populist opposition party Reform UK broke rules on political donations. Footage broadcast last week showed two party officials appearing to suggest ways of circumventing electoral laws that ban foreign funding. Here's Henry Zeffman.
12: Interestingly, the Met Police are very clear that this is being folded into the existing criminal investigation that they were carrying out into Reform UK along similar lines. I think this does add to the sense that what was broadcast last week is a crisis for Reform UK, and given the length of time that police investigations on any matter, let alone ones like this, can take, it may well be a prolonged crisis.
8: The men in question have stepped down. Reform denies any wrongdoing. World news from the BBC. The head of the world's main fact-checking network sounded alarm bells after the tech giant Meta moved to abolish its own functioning fact-checking system in 16 Latin American countries. Fact-checking uses reputed news organisations, but Meta scrapped it last year in the wake of President Trump resuming office in the US. A judge on Brazil's Supreme Court ordered the immediate reinstatement of the federal police chief. André Rodrigues had been removed on Tuesday by another Supreme Court judge, but Justice Flavio Dino argued his removal would affect investigations under his supervision. Mr. Rodrigues had been accused of spying on a Supreme Court judge and improperly disclosing federal police reports. The British Prime Minister, Andy Burnham, said his government's decision to ban goods from illegal Israeli settlements in the occupied West Bank shows Britain's leadership on the world stage. Mr. Burnham said in a difficult and dangerous world, Britain had to stand for something and that support for a two-state solution must be backed up by action. Uganda's military chief, General Muhoozi Kainerugaba, has announced he's withdrawn the country's team from the Invictus Games, which are organised by Britain's Prince Harry. He said Uganda's unwilling to participate in an event which didn't have the approval of the king. The announcement comes after Buckingham Palace made public a letter stating that Prince Harry and his wife Meghan Markle wouldn't be working royals following their return to the UK. Thomas Mukwana reports.
13: General Muhoozi Kainerugaba announced Uganda's withdrawal in a post on social media platform X, saying it was intended to avoid the African nation appearing opposed to the king. Prince Harry established the Invictus Games as an international sporting event for wounded, injured and sick active duty service members and military veterans. Uganda joined in July, becoming the competition's 26th member nation. General Muhoozi is the son of Uganda's long-term president Yoweri Museveni and is known for his outspoken interventions on social media.
8: BBC News.
0: Hello, welcome back to our newsroom here in London. I'm Luke Jones. This is Outside Source on the BBC World Service. There has been fresh concern today about the extent to which artificial intelligence technology might, in the near future at least, wipe out the human race. Interestingly, these warnings again coming from some of those within the industry itself. A lead researcher at Anthropic, the AI developer, say there's a greater than 10% chance artificial intelligence could kill us all in the next decade. Evan Hubinger was replying to a post on X by another AI researcher, Jacob Coxon, who'd said online he'd just resigned from Anthropic. He said, "The world should not underestimate the power of this technology." He said, "These will soon be superhuman systems that can hack anything, revolutionise any field overnight, and acquire real power and resources. We have all witnessed the progress in each of these domains, and progress is not slowing. The people building AI," he said, "earnestly believe that it could kill us all by the end of the decade." Hence the response then online from the current Anthropic person who said, quote, "Jacob is correct here. We really do earnestly believe AI could kill all humans. Now, this, of course, comes in the wake of a number of incidents that we've spoken about on this programme in which AI agents powered by Anthropic or OpenAI or Meta have gone rogue, have broken out of isolated test environments, hacked systems in the real world. Let's discuss this and maybe how worried we should be with a couple of people who know a lot more about it than you or I. Nelly Christiani is a professor of artificial intelligence at the University of Bath here in the UK and the author of several books on AI. Professor Christiani, welcome.
14: Thank you.
0: Christianini, I beg your pardon. Also with us, Dylan Hadfield-Manel, who is an associate professor at MIT. His work focuses on AI alignment, developing methods to ensure that AI systems behave in accordance with the goals and values of the users and of society as a whole, which I guess, Dylan, is exactly what we're talking about here. What was your reaction to this exchange between an Anthropic employee and a now former employee on this topic? Were you worried by it?
15: Well, thanks very much for having me. I think from my perspective, these types of comments are fairly common from folks who work within these companies. I think maybe what's interesting about this one is the amount of attention that it got and the demonstration of how action beyond just the words matters. I think a lot of the attention here comes from someone actually resigning and giving up a position because of their concerns.
0: Yes. And what is your understanding of what exactly those concerns are and how it would come about? Because all of our, and I'm including people listening here, experience of artificial intelligence at the moment seems so far from the idea of it ending the human race.
15: Yes. So I think it's hard to put specific directions onto the risk of what exactly would happen. But I think it's important to think that these agents that we're talking about are not just chatbot agents. They're systems that can interact with a computer far better than me, and I think most computer experts, and are capable of doing pretty remarkable things and operating autonomously over long periods of time. Hmm. And broadly speaking, the concern is that as these systems are trained to accomplish goals and to spend a lot of effort accomplishing goals, they're rewarded for success. And sometimes those rewards also reinforce behaviors like disabling monitoring programs or cheating the grading system or other things like this. And the concern is that these sort of misaligned or undesired behaviors will get reinforced and compound into sort of much worse and higher impact misbehavior.
0: Yes. Nella Christianini, what do you make of what these various companies are doing about it? Of course, they're talking around the issue, but are we certain that they're doing anything to actually prevent this quite sizable risk from actually happening?
14: Well, I think the key point they are making in both the social media posts of today, but also in the blog post of the head of research of OpenAI 3 days ago, the point they're making is the same. They all claim they have direct evidence that we are approaching a stage called recursive self-improvement. That is the keyword in all of the news. It is linking all the news of the last 3 days. Mm. The idea of a machine coding up a better version of a machine. If that is achieved, it will lead to a rapid acceleration. All of them say this is no longer too far, and that would make control very difficult. So they all recommend today's posts and the head of research in OpenAI 3 days ago to pace, to slow down that stage. The recursive self-improvement is the part they recommend to slow down. However, today, the person who resigned points out that one company alone cannot do it because the others will continue. And that is, I think, the dilemma they are in right now. Mm. Nobody can really stop unless the others stop.
0: And do you think there's any hope of getting some kind of agreement where all the different people at the forefront of that technology, be they be in the US or in China or in the UK, wherever, would actually come to an agreement on that and go slow, particularly on that aspect?
14: Well, there is a lot of talk and there is a general sense that it would be a great idea. But we had the same idea also about reducing carbon in the atmosphere, and it's not easy to find an agreement.
0: Mm. It must worry you, does it not?
14: Well, the truth is that the word extinction or existential risk are used a little bit too loosely. There is, however, a risk of harm. So let's not be dramatic. Nobody has exhibited any possible pathway to extinction. They talk about it. I haven't seen any specific path. But
0: yes.
14: Harm, damage, disruption is possible. And we have seen just 10 days ago a very organized attack of agents who were able to hack an online system working in a coordinated manner without the knowledge of the company, OpenAI, and successfully mounting a cyber attack. So that is possible today. That is what is potentially accelerating. That can create disruption if it was attacking critical infrastructure. There is no need to talk about extinction. That is a bit far out.
0: Yes.
14: Damage, why not? I think it's a serious concern.
0: Okay, so south of extinction, we've already got that one issue, I guess, the undermining of security and these systems being controlled in a way which we might have previously experienced in the internet age. But Dylan, what other things would you worry about if these companies don't come to agreements in terms of how these much more intelligent and muscular models aren't reined in slightly?
15: Well, I think I might push back slightly to say it's not that, like, yes, if you want to argue that we should be regulating these companies, you don't necessarily need to bring up the specter of extinction.
0: Yes.
15: And I think it's a fair claim to make that it's not, we don't necessarily have a clear pathway for what would happen. But what we do know is that as systems become more powerful, the consequences of their misbehavior increase substantially, and the risks of power concentration within companies or the ability for a small number of people to have a huge amount of effect, even if they're able to control their systems internally, can be quite large. I think part of the risk that we might see is well established by the recent results published in the last few days of an AI system potentially solving one of the Millennium problems, the Navier-Stokes equation, which is a famous problem that's received a massive amount of attention. And it seems like it was solved via millions of dollars worth of compute and inference. And so the ability to direct that capably is perhaps a very, very powerful effect on the world. And how that plays out broadly for everyone else is something that, to some extent, we will see, or we will figure out how to regulate these companies and slow down.
0: And all of and getting the squeezing those benefits out, as you explained there, although in that particular story there have been some allegations of plagiarism, the systems may be stealing work of some mathematicians, although OpenAI denies that. If we are to squeeze out the benefits and keep extinction or something south of it at bay, that takes some quite deft managing from the people who run these companies, some of whom have become personalities who we know and recognise on our TV screens now. Do you have faith in them, Dylan, to guide us through this and get us to the point where we can hopefully enjoy the fruits but aren't made extinct?
15: To be honest, I think everyone... I don't think that we are in a scenario where there are moustache-twirling villains who are intentionally leading us down the path towards dismay. At the same time, you know, everyone is subject to incentives. And there's a real sense, both in terms of the desire to be the company to win, or the desire to win because you're worried that other people will acquire power that you will lose, is a real driving force. And that occurs both between the companies. It seems like this OpenAI result about that equation, for example, was at least partially sparked by rumors that Anthropic had made progress on the problem.
0: Yes.
15: And I think it's also important to remember that there are now geopolitical concerns and pressures that sit behind this, in that no country wants to be left out or left behind in this. And that makes it very hard to be confident that people will consider the problems and move slowly. Safety is very hard to create incentives for. And I think this is an analogy to trying to regulate airplanes back at the beginning of airline travel. It took a long time for us to learn how to actually put in place procedures to make things safe. And we're working potentially on a much, much more accelerated timeline here.
0: Nello?
14: I agree completely. And let us keep in mind that I believe everybody has goodwill. I have no reason to doubt the good faith of everybody involved. It is the mistakes that worry people. And keep in mind the recent problems emerged in a company that is very serious, very regulated, with guardrails in place. What could happen if somebody else, with less guardrails, less oversight, different intents got their hands on the same machines. That also has to be kept in mind. We aren't just talking about a couple of very serious companies. There can be somebody else out there with the same knowledge.
0: Good to talk to you both. Thanks very much for your time. Nello Christianini, Professor of Artificial Intelligence at the University of Bath, and also Dylan Hadfield-Manel, who's an Associate Professor at MIT, also working on AI alignment, this particular issue that we've been talking about there. Plenty more worrying or interesting, I don't know how you'd phrase it, reporting on this story over on the BBC News website, bbcnews.com. Listening to Outside Source with me, Luke Jones. I'm just breezing through the newsroom here to try and track down Paul Kirby, if it is he, standing here at the desk. Hi, Paul. Welcome back. We were talking earlier on in the week in the programme about the amazing election results by the AfD in a part of Germany. And now we've seen, well, I don't know, some of the arguments exercised particularly dramatically in the German parliament, where the AfD leader has been sparring with the German chancellor. What's been happening?
16: Very much so. This is the first time they've met each other face off in the Bundestag since the result, which, as you say, was quite extraordinary. The AfD won almost 44% of the vote. That's twice as much as they did last time in that state, Saxony-Anhalt. And Merz's party, the Christian Democrats, halved its vote from last time, down to 17.2%. So Merz came out fighting today. And this was quite, it was quite a face-off, as you described, sparring. I mean, Weidel opened the debate as she's the opposition, effectively the leader of the biggest opposition party. Mm. And so she went at him really hammer and tongs, and he fought back quite distinctly, quite strongly, actually accusing her party of backing a form of ethnic cleansing, a synonym for ethnic cleansing of skilled workers in Germany. If they had their way, he said, there were one in six skilled workers who were foreign and they would be at risk. So they've obviously denied that, the AfD, but it's very strong language.
0: Well, strong language, and I guess in part because this is sort of existential for Chancellor Merz, isn't it? The way things are going, the votes that he will have seen being counted there don't look good for him and him staying in that position long term.
16: So this is the big question, because we're not used to that kind of thing happening in Germany, where, you know, an existing leader, a leader of a coalition that came to power after winning an election and is now in coalition with the centre-left. They've been there since May 25, and they have a program. The problem is their program is not getting through, and the AfD narrative is winning support in many states, especially in the East, which is their heartland. There are two more state elections coming up this month, so a lot of scrutiny is on that, and people are watching and waiting to see if Merz could be in further trouble.
0: Yes, and those next ones are in Berlin, is that right? Or
16: one
0: and
16: is in
0: other places?
16: Yeah. One is in Berlin, and one is in another state called Mecklenburg-Western Pomerania. And in Berlin, that's kind of inconclusive. The CDU, Merz's party, will obviously not want to do badly. It's probably going to do hovering about 20%, but AfD is not far behind. It's in Mecklenburg-Western Pomerania where the AfD is again leading in the polls. There's no chance really of it winning power, as it still has a chance in Saxony-Anhalt, although not a very good chance at the moment. But if it does really, really well, and again the CDU does really badly, then it could mean further problems for Merz.
0: I've booked a trip to Berlin just as those elections are happening, so I try and get away from this and it follows me.
16: Yes.
0: That's the problem. Paul, thank you very much for talking to us. Paul Kirby there. We're going to breeze across the newsroom now and find one of our colleagues on a story which is completely at the other end of the spectrum in terms of how stories are covered. Let me just up the pace. Maybe if AI did take over us all and take our jobs, they'd be able to walk across this newsroom quicker. There you are. That's not Joanna. Where's Joanna? Joanna's there. So I just Joanna Keane is here. I just went up to somebody who has basically your same hair and they looked terrified as I approached them with the microphone. So I'm glad we found you in the end.
17: Well done for finding me. I tried to put up a picture of the orangutans to help you there.
0: There we go. Spoiler already. This story is about orangutans. So five baby orangutans in the eastern Indian state of Odisha have sparked an investigation into whether they were illegally trafficked into the country and abandoned. Tell us about this. Where were they found?
17: Okay, they were found in this eastern state, which you mentioned, called Odisha, in a wooded area, but very close to a main road. There were five of them. I've got a picture here. I'll just describe them. And they're all under one. We've got two males and three females. They look like they're happily playing there. Once local people had discovered them, wildlife officials ran to the area. They gave them bananas, apples, mashed potatoes, as you'd expect for a baby, maybe. They've been given first aid. They've been taken to a local zoological park and they're being monitored. And certainly from the videos posted online, they do look to be healthy and also having fun. But the fact is, they were found thousands of kilometres from the tropical rainforests of Indonesia and Malaysia, where they actually belong.
0: And is trafficking orangutans like that, is that a big issue?
17: It is a problem, yeah. I mean, to put this into context, orangutan, we know them by their bright red fur, don't we? They're known as man of the forest. They actually share 96.4% of our genes. They're highly intelligent. And they're also really important to the environment. They're known as gardeners of the forest because they help disperse seeds around the area. But they're critically endangered. Now, we're talking about figures of 230,000 a century ago, half that number now. But they're an easy target because they're distinctive, they're large, they're slow. Now, they're sometimes killed when they move into agricultural areas and destroy crops, but they're also, unfortunately, as a pet trade. So often the females are captured, young taken away, and sold as pets.
0: Awful. What have the authorities said?
17: Well, there have been cases in India before, I think three different states over the past few years. So the government obviously wants to be seen like it's doing something about this. Now, what they've said is, look, these animals aren't from India and they didn't get there by themselves. So they think an international wildlife smuggling racket is involved. And basically they were abandoned when something went wrong. So they said, look, they got here by air, water or rail. They've asked airport, railway stations, ports to look at their CCTV cameras, see if they can spot anything, and they've ordered an investigation.
0: Joanna, thanks for that. Joanna Keane on the plight of the orangutan. Let me move down one desk to Mimi Swaby. You'll have been watching some of the pictures, as I have, on the TV screens of the funeral of King Harald of Norway. What has been happening? What have you seen?
18: It's been a full day of events marking the state funeral, the first state funeral since 1991 in Norway for the late King Harald V. It started with the ceremonial troops making their way into position for this very last procession of the coffin, King Harald's coffin, which went from the Royal Palace to Oslo Cathedral. This was then followed by royal family members walking behind with the streets lined with thousands of members of the public, all trying to pay their last respects and mourn for the late king, who was hugely popular in Norway. A ceremony then took place at Oslo Cathedral. It was a very sombering ceremony, very heartfelt, with some memorial speeches from individuals like the President of Parliament, who came out and said that King Harald, who was much loved, wasn't afraid to meet the people with his welly boots on in times of crisis. He was often known and praised for going to areas or to events where victims were mourning or kind of comforting people at times of uncertainty. He went on to say that the king lived up to his slogan. This is a slogan that the new king, King Haakon VIII, has taken on, that everything for Norway. So carrying on the tradition there. Then the next part of this day was a procession of the coffin arriving at the Akershus fortress. Now this is the final resting place for King Harald. He had a private funeral ceremony with his close family and other foreign royals, for example, from Spain, Sweden, Belgium, as well as some other dignitaries. And then we knew this burial had ended because the flags were put up to full mast again, and there was a double royal salute fired from all nine salute stations across the country this afternoon to kind of round up the day. The new king, King Haakon VIII, again the son of King Harald V, came out onto the Royal Palace balcony and greeted the public. Thousands of people had amassed below the Royal Palace to greet the new king and mark this new chapter for Norway.
0: And as you say, he was particularly popular as a king. Maybe tell us a bit more about that. And also, there have been issues with the family, though, haven't there, that lots of, particularly, but there's been a lot of press attention about.
18: There has. So it's a pretty turbulent time the last few years for the Norwegian royal family. The late king, King Harald, was immensely popular. He was often referred to as the grandfather of Norway. He was seen as this unifying individual, and despite having no formal political power, was really someone people looked through to during times of uncertainty, during times of grieving, during times of worry. He has basically left the new king some pretty big shoes to fill. His son, who was the crown prince and took more and more responsibilities during that time, is thought to be in pretty good stead. He's learned a lot from his father. He was taken under the wing of his father. And many Norwegians have told me they feel he's pretty well equipped for the job. The issue comes, though, from the scandals that are plaguing the royal family, especially the new king, Haakon. His wife, Mette Marit, the new queen, Her Majesty the Queen, she, it was revealed earlier this year, had links to the late sex offender Jeffrey Epstein. She came out and apologised for those, saying she wished she never met him. And also her son, so the stepson of the new king, has been convicted of 2 rape charges as well as other about 30 sexual offence charges. He's actually been convicted and sentenced to 4 years in prison. He's currently on house arrest. He's appealing this conviction, and he was given a temporary bail and was allowed to attend the funeral. We saw him today. He didn't sit with the immediate family in the Oslo Cathedral. He sat with the extended family, so was, you know, a little bit separated from the main attention. This is something the new king is going to have to contend with. It doesn't matter how popular his father was, it doesn't matter how popular he is or how well-equipped for the job he is, these scandals are going to be an issue for him, and that is something he's going to have to contend with first and foremost, is regaining public trust when it comes to things like this, scandals, and this is not quite a very normal for his father. His father was not touched by any scandal, and that is something that many people praise. He was a very modest king. He led a modest lifestyle, was quite understated comparatively to other royal families. British family, for example, is often pageantry rolled out. The Norwegian royal family are very much more low-key, and that is something that we can imagine will continue, but it's regaining that public trust which will be the first challenge for this new king.
0: Mimi, thanks for that. Mimi Swaby, you are listening to Outside Source on the BBC World Service.
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7: When Mariatu Carbo's life was being turned upside down in Sierra Leone's civil war, she found hope in the Chinese operas she saw on TV. She dreamt of travelling to China to perform like that, an impossible dream for an impoverished orphan like her, wasn't it?
3: That's followed by Witness History, hearing about the quest to find a lost Nazi archive.
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20: The glass is also completely non-reflective, so you'll be able to get a really good view of the tapestry. 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And I think also it being flat brings you closer to the experience of the makers.
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0: 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Welcome back to our global newsroom here in central London. I'm Luke Jones. We will delve in a minute into an argument raging in a part of Ukraine, in Odessa, an argument about whether the Russian language should be used in the arts still, what with the war that's raging. Also, excitement at the fact that Nintendo have said that they're going to take one of their most popular games, The Legend of Zelda, and remake it for their new console. Why not? We'll hear from some fans.
8: BBC News with Tom Dewsbury. A leading researcher at the AI giant Anthropic says there's a greater than 10% chance the technology could wipe out humanity. He said although the firm aimed to be responsible, it hadn't managed to make sure AI would always act in the interests of people. China's messaging service WeChat thanked a US cybersecurity firm for uncovering a software vulnerability that could have put more than 1 billion users at risk. WeChat's owner says it's now fixed the vulnerability. The German Chancellor Friedrich Merz has accused the far-right Alternative for Germany party of anti-migration policies that amount to ethnic cleansing by skin colour and origin. The AfD leader Alice Weidel said the days of the Merz coalition were over. Her party was successful in regional elections last weekend. The United States has become the latest country to declare it recorded its hottest ever summer this year. The National Oceanic and Atmospheric Administration said the average temperature between June and the end of August was 23.6 Celsius, exceeding the previous record set in 1936 and 2021. The head of the world's main fact-checking network sounded alarm bells after the tech giant Meta moved to abolish its own functioning fact-checking system in 16 Latin American countries. The Israeli defense minister vowed his troops will not withdraw from southern Syria while visiting the deployment. In a message addressed to President Ahmed al-Sharaa, Israel Katz said we're in the security zone and we're not moving from here. Uganda's military chief has pulled his country out of the Invictus Games, organised by Prince Harry for wounded and sick service members and veterans from around the world. General Muhoozi Kainerugaba says Uganda was unwilling to participate in an event which didn't have the approval of the king. It comes after Buckingham Palace made public a letter stating that the Duke of Sussex and his wife Meghan will not be working royals following their return to live in Britain. BBC News.
0: You're listening to the BBC World Service. Welcome to our BBC newsroom in central London. I'm Luke Jones with Outside Source. We will hear some excitement from gaming fans after Nintendo announced they were going to remake the game Legend of Zelda Ocarina of Time, first released back in 1998. They're remaking it again for their new console, the Switch 2. We'll update you on the sports news as well. First, a row which is raging in the city of Odessa in Ukraine, Ukraine's third biggest city, known for its artistic and cultural heritage, but also its pretty long-standing Russian influence in its culture and its language as well. There is a plan, a controversial plan, to ban the Russian language in the arts. Now, this is particularly significant because Odessa is overwhelmingly Russian-speaking, although the ban is only going to affect public spaces if passed. Everyday usage of Russian would remain unaffected. There was going to be a vote on this plan today, but it has been postponed. I spoke a little bit earlier to the BBC's Tim Huell, who briefed me on the history of this issue.
1: This question arose and has been rising steadily up the agenda, really, ever since Ukraine, you know, became independent 35 years ago, but really with much increasing, if you like, intensity since the full-scale Russian invasion in 2022. So what this proposal would do, if it does eventually go through, is build on quite a body existing national legislation which already curtails Russian, you know, in quite a lot of spheres of public life, you know, and the arguments for that, which are very much contested by other people, but I suppose the arguments in favour of it are that Ukrainian culture was repressed for centuries when Ukraine was under Russia, so in a sense the Russian language, they say, is a kind of colonial hangover. Secondly, as you said, you know, in a conditions of war, people are being killed by Russians every day, that therefore even hearing the Russian language for some people can be a kind of psychological trigger. And the third argument, again contested by the other side, is that the very existence, if you like, of a Russian-speaking minority in Ukraine gives Vladimir Putin a kind of pretext, as he sees it, to intervene in Ukrainian affairs.
0: As he has done in the past. And incidentally, do we know why the vote has been postponed?
1: Well, basically, it's simply there weren't enough deputies who were registered to vote, and that appears to be because a very large block of deputies, of councillors on Odessa Council didn't register to vote, and those are people who are loyal to the former mayor of Odessa, Gennady Trukhanov, and whether exactly it was this motion they wanted to block or something else, but I think it's fair to say that those deputies, and they are quite a large block, would have been against this proposal. So I'm sure this will come up again, probably in the near future, but not today.
0: The BBC's Tim Huell speaking to me earlier on. We wanted to hear from some people actually in Odessa. How do they feel about this? Anastasia lives in the city. She is against the ban. And I started by talking to Victoria, also in Odessa, who agrees with it.
21: Actually, I think that here we should divide the ban on Russian language in the public space and any bans on this usage for private individuals. And that's why I think this idea of, I'd rather say, moratorium on Russian language culture in public space is rather a good thing, because you're not going like deeply in the reasons why Odessa was Russified and why to keep on amplifying the colonizer language. If we think about just simple things as of people who came back from captivity and for whom it's not just language, it's not just something simple, but it's the language these people were tortured in, and it's quite triggering. I think that if we have any chance to make the life of the people who lived under the occupation, who've been to the captivity, who suffered from that much, I think that we should do that.
0: So like
21: it's the very brief and the very simple explanation.
0: Yes, and you're making the distinction there between this ban wouldn't stop people speaking in Russian in private, in conversation. This would be about Russian use at theatres, in songs, in sort of public spaces, is that right?
21: Yes, absolutely. It won't interfere at any point any people using Russian language in their, I don't know, private conversations, so in their talks on the streets, just any private use. We're talking only about public space.
0: Anastasia, what do you make of this?
2: So I think this is an extremely provocative and a very damaging piece of legislation, because Odessa is majority Russian speaking, as are the areas that have been most affected by Russia's aggression. Many soldiers on the front speak Russian. So most victims of Russia's aggression are Russian speaking Ukrainians. Many soldiers, if not most on the front, speak Russian. Most Odessans speak Russian, including the nearly 300,000 refugees from occupied territories. I mean, I've been personally involved as a volunteer in settling refugees, dealing with people who have returned from Russian captivity. Not a single one of them has expressed the idea that they are triggered by the Russian language, because to them, the Russian language does not belong to Putin. It does not belong to the Russian army. It's their own tongue. And such a law that prohibits, that polices speech, and that prohibits the use of Odessan songs, most of which are in Russian, the Odessan anthem and so on, is extremely alienating. As an anthropologist, I've been studying this for 4 years, and I've watched the people of Odessa be actively alienated by such legislation since 2022.
0: Because there are already some restrictions in place on a national level, is that right? On the use of particularly Russian songs by Russian artists.
2: Absolutely. So the national legislation at the moment actually does not prohibit Russian language cultural product. It prohibits cultural product made by Russians in Russia since 1991, which makes a lot more sense because it's the product by people in the aggressor state. Whereas this prohibits songs by Ukrainian singers, including Zelensky himself, who performed in Russian extensively with his 95th block TV show. So it's grotesque. It doesn't make any sense to prohibit Ukrainians' own use. It is not ethnographically a supported fact that people are actually triggered by it. There is a lot of diaspora talk about being triggered. A lot of people in Lviv and far away from the front talk about the triggering effect of Russian. But ethnographically, I have not spoken to a single refugee person who's really suffered tremendously from Russian aggression, including POWs who have returned, who have expressed that view.
0: Victoria?
4: Yeah, you know, for the last 5 years, monitoring and documenting war crimes everywhere around the front lines, from Donbas to Sumy to Kharkiv region, I guess I have maybe a little bit more number of people I've spoken to, including the POWs, the soldiers, and the others. And, you know, manipulating with Russian-speaking soldiers is, again, a very simple thing to do. But as we understand, the Russian-speaking Ukrainian soldier who defends us, who defends Odessa, it doesn't prove that Russian language cultural production needs to occupy Odessa's public space. Like, let's not make a dumb of our soldiers.
2: Well, I think it's extremely... let's say, rude to ban the speech and the language of people who are fighting to defend Ukraine, right? It's extremely disrespectful. And it is absolutely the right thing to point out that most victims of Putin's aggression, of Russia's aggression, and many, many soldiers on the front listen to Russian language songs. They're part of their biography. They're part of their memories. They're part of their pride. Several soldiers said to me, I'm in touch, I'm volunteering constantly. Several soldiers from Odessa reported to me the shock and horror that they feel about this intended moratorium. Many of them expressed shock and horror at the renaming of the streets, which were named after their favorite writers, and the writers have been removed from public. Their names of the writers, such as Babel, Ilfin Petrov, have been removed from public space simply because they wrote in Russian. Beyond sentiments, this is very risky for Ukraine. Odessa is a pivotal strategic city. It's the biggest port, right? It's its lifeline. It's its front line. And to alienate its people, to tell them that they, the music that they love listening to, the books that they love reading, the authors they love, belong to the enemy, is most provocative and most alienating and divides the city.
0: But I guess if part of the reason why Russian is even spoken in Odessa is because of the, you know, the former Russian Empire, and if Vladimir Putin, the Russian president, is now trying to revive this concept of a greater Russia, and that identities like Ukrainian don't exist and need to be undercut wherever they can be, allowing the continuation of the Russian language in the arts in particular, which obviously goes straight to people's hearts, is sort of helping in that mission, is it not, Anastasia?
2: That's absolutely false logic. If Russian language, Russian-speaking Ukrainians can risk their lives, die for their country, obviously the language itself doesn't carry any political significance. Apart from anything, it's a language, unlike in the Baltic states, where it was an imposition. In Ukraine, it's a language that comes from Kiev, from Rus originally. And in Odessa, if we are to go back linguistically, we would have to speak the lingua franca before Russian was Italian. The lingua franca before Italian was Turkish, in the place which is now called Odessa, right? Mm. So the idea that that a particular language carries an ideology is very obviously false, because fascist ideas are as effectively expressed in German, in Japanese, in English, in Russian, Ukrainian, and so on. Right?
0: Victoria, in terms of the sort of propaganda war, which is also having to be fought in this war, one of your own entertainers in Odessa has voiced concern and worry that if this ban goes ahead, it's sort of a propaganda coup for Vladimir Putin, because he can point to look at what Ukraine is doing. It is trashing on our culture and our language. It sort of hands him a victory to a certain extent, or at least one that he could try and spin in the public sphere.
21: If you let me, I think that all these arguments, they're a little bit late, like at least for 12 years maybe. Because it's very silly and childish position you use these as an argument, because Vladimir Putin invaded Ukraine not because of Russian-speaking population, like not because of that. And each and every person who had, I don't know, at least saw any history book in his life would understand that. That's why like all these big, nice arguments about the language, about the importance, and this exaggeration about the importance of Russian music for Ukrainian soldiers, I think it all goes from this like unwilling to lose a bit of your comfort, to make some effort to read and to listen something in Ukrainian, in English, in French. There is a bunch of beautiful languages and opportunities. Not just getting stuck to some bad taste, Soviet-produced Russian culture,
0: We're talking about the language, though, not the culture, aren't we? And imagine I'm a Ukrainian soldier born and raised who speaks Russian, who Russian is my first language, and I'm fighting for Ukraine on the front line, and I write a poem about my experience. Is the logic of this law that poem wouldn't be allowed to be read out loud in a theatre or an event in Odessa because it's using the Russian language?
21: This poem is going to be translated, as you probably know, about the prominent Ukrainian author, Ilarion Pavluk, who writes his books in Russian language, because that's his first language, that's the language he got used to. But he himself, he doesn't want to promote Russian language, that's why he translates all his books, and he never allows publish them in Russian. I think this will be the case.
0: Thanks to Victoria and Anastasia from Odessa for speaking to us about that. I'm sure we'll keep across this debate a little bit later on as it happens, and maybe whenever this vote comes to the authorities in Odessa. 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I'm in our newsroom in central London. Let's get an update on the latest sports news with John Bennett. Hi, John.
5: Hello there. Yaya Toure won Premier League titles, a Champions League title and an Africa Cup of Nations title during his illustrious playing career. And today he's making history in his first job as a football manager. The 43-year-old is becoming the first African head coach to take charge of a European Champions League game. He's leading Slovan Bratislava, who are taking on the defending champions Paris Saint-Germain in their opening match in this season's competition. Former DR Congo captain Gabriel Zakuani presented the BBC World Service Match of the Day Top 10 podcast with Yaya Touré and says he hopes this will inspire the next generation.
6: It's a proud moment for African coaches, aspiring coaches, players also that want to get into the management side of things, the coaching side of things. Even for myself, it's very, it's inspirational.

0: obviously, the video game Legend of Zelda Ocarina of Time. That was first released back in 1998, and ever since it's been widely regarded as one of the greatest games ever made. So there was a lot of fan excitement when Nintendo announced early this year that they were remaking it for their new console, the Switch 2. And that excitement grew even more on Tuesday night when fans got their first look at the gameplay and the official trailer. To give you an idea, here are just some of the noises YouTube streamers made whilst watching the announcement.
1: Wow.
2: Oh.
1: Whoa! Oh my god, she's gorgeous!
0: It's like people tuning into the BBC World Service, isn't it? Let's hear from three people who have YouTube channels dedicated to Zelda, who are maybe amongst those excited people there. Ed is from Rugby here in the UK. He's been running a channel under the name Zeltic since 2015. Hi, Ed.
3: Hi, how are you doing?
0: Very well, thank you. Thanks for joining us. Super Zelda Girl, also known as Jamie, is with us. She's in the UK. Hi, Jamie.
4: Hi.
0: Also with us as well is Donny, who's based in Rotterdam in the Netherlands. He's got a channel called Monster Maze. Donny, welcome to you. Thank you all so much for making time for us. Ed, this must have been like Christmas for you.
3: That was exactly the word I was about to use. Yeah, this is... hype in Zelda kind of works in these big cycles. Every few years you have these huge events like the release of Tears of the Kingdom back in 2023. But this was a special one, kind of even beyond that, because, I'm of a similar age to Ocarina of Time. And seeing this kind of come back around and be remade is just, I struggle for words, really.
0: Yeah. Jamie, how would you describe this moment?
4: It's really just amazing because... I was born the same year the game came out, so I didn't experience the first time. But so looking back, it's just like you see all these people of so many different ages, so excited, some who maybe haven't even played video games for years, getting so excited over this new game. Well, remake.
0: Yes, well, exactly, remake. And on that point, Donny, can you explain to the uninitiated why this is that exciting? Because surely it's just the same game but looking slightly better, or you know, obviously on a different console. So why is that thrilling?
2: Well, it's like Ocarina of Time is, it's still regarded, like you said in the intro, it's still regarded as one of the highest, the highest rated game of all time on Metacritic, even to this day. Like after all these years, after all these incredible games that have come out since then, it's still on the number one spot. And so we're not just talking about any remake. It's a remake of one of the most legendary and most beloved video games ever made, which, you know, have made my childhood and many others in my age range and even later just, you know, keep fall in love with video games as an art form and as a form of entertainment.
0: And do you mind me asking how old you are, Donny? I mean, what age would you have been when this was originally released in 98?
2: Well, I'm turning 40 next year, so I've been with the series for close to 3 decades now. I could have probably gotten into Zelda a little earlier, but it just didn't get on my radar until I was like 11, 12 years old, something like that.
0: Which is fair enough. But Ed and Jamie, you sound like you were younger or broadly the same age as the game. So I guess when did you guys actually discover it and get so into it that you run a YouTube channel all about it, Ed?
3: Yeah, so I was born in 1997, yeah, so just before Ocarina of Time, and my parents bought a Nintendo 64 kind of shortly after I was born. So I always say when people ask me what the first video game I ever played was that I really don't know. It was either Super Mario 64 or The Legend of Zelda Ocarina of Time, and both of them are kind of so blended up with my early childhood, like the sound effects and the music or whatever, they kind of hit my subconscious in some weird way. It's so kind of embedded deep inside me because I was so young experiencing this game for the first time. I don't remember the first time I played it. And I think that's why it's remained so special to me for all these years. And I know I'm not alone in that. I think that's why this remake has brought so much joy and so much excitement to so many people.
0: Jamie, when did it come across your radar first?
4: Well, I got into the series probably around

0: around like 11 years old, maybe. My first game was on the DS, which was Phantom Hourglass. And so I played a lot of the games that came out around that time, like Twilight Princess, Wind Waker. And eventually I went back to the older games like Ocarina of Time and Majora's Mask. I say older, they weren't too much older back then, but I went back and played them. And even as someone who didn't play them straight away as one of their first, who had had other experiences in the series before then, playing them, I could just feel how special these were and could really understand like why they were so beloved. And Ocarina of Time especially has left a huge mark on the franchise. It's definitely worth being regarded as one of the best in the series.
1: And you are all, as I've slightly hinted at, not just fans of the game, but you are involved in the online community and ecosystem that surrounds it, you know, all of you having YouTube channels dedicated to Zelda. I wonder how you got into that and what that is like to exist there, Jamie. I mean, is it a nice place? What made you get involved with that aspect?
0: The reason I got into making Zelda videos is because I didn't really have anyone to talk with about Zelda at the time, especially when I was younger. And I remember seeing people make videos online on YouTube, and I always wanted to do that. I wanted to be able to talk about my favorite thing with loads of other people and just get different perspectives and all that kind of stuff. So I got into it through doing that. I love talking about the games and the merch and the history and all that kind of stuff. And it's really such a lovely community. I've honestly, the best community I've been in with video games and other stuff. And everyone is so, so nice. So it's just such a lovely group of people. And it's really great to have that connected to my favorite series.
1: And what is it, Donnie, about the game and the franchise which lends itself so easily to having a community? You know, something that can sustain that amount of conversation and analysis and YouTube video.
2: Zelda just has very passionate fans in general. It's a community I'm very proud to be a part of. And I think what also helps is that it's a franchise with a very wide appeal. You know, it's not overly graphic. It's not too difficult that young kids cannot enjoy it. But I wouldn't call it like too easy or childish either. It definitely has some, it doesn't shy away from some darker themes and horror type elements and more mature innuendos and stuff like that. So I guess you can kind of compare it to Lord of the Rings in a way, in that sense, like the Lord of the Rings of the video games, where it's not like, it's very classic fantasy. You know, you got the fairies and a Peter Pan-esque hero, and there's some Arthurian inspiration behind it as well, with the whole, you know, legendary sword that can only be used by a worthy hero. And I think that speaks to a lot of people. So it's something that I've always been able to enjoy with a lot of different people, including my much younger brother, who could also get into it. Whereas a game like Dark Souls, for example, which is notoriously hard and graphic and depressing, that's not something I would be able to share with someone who's like 10, 15 years younger than me.
1: Yes. And I can see why when completely new iterations of the game and new games based in this sort of universe come out and you can all get very excited about it. But being the sort of old grumpy man that I am, this kind of reissue of an old game, albeit in a slightly different format, seems, Ed, a bit just like a grab for cash from Nintendo. Is that fair? Are they just sort of rinsing you for cash?
3: Yeah, I mean, there are definitely some instances where I wouldn't defend Nintendo for grabbing for cash, of course, but I don't see that as being the case with this one. I think Ocarina of Time in particular, even among other Zelda games, really stands out. Like Don said, it's still, I believe, the single highest rated video game of all time. But it is almost 30 years old. It was the game that brought Zelda from 2D, two-dimensional kind of games like A Link to the Past, into three dimensions. And it did that very, very well, but there's no hiding from the fact that it was the first game to do that. And because of that, there is a certain kind of clunkiness to some things in it. There are blemishes on it. And I think more so than any other Zelda game, Ocarina of Time really benefits from something like this, which just keeps the bones of the game the same, but would allow, you know, perhaps younger players, newer players, to experience it the same way we did back in the day, where the blemishes didn't show out as much, show up as much, if you know what I mean.
1: Jamie?
0: Yeah, I agree with Zeltic. There's I think a good reason of remaking it, because even though I said I love it, I replayed it after it was announced to be remade, and there's definitely some jank. It doesn't, it's not something that
1: jank,
0: really feels
1: great
0: like it would
1: word.
0: Be.
1: Yeah, I know what you mean. It, yeah.
0: It's not something that feels like younger people would be look at and think, yeah, I'll play that. It feels like something that kids nowadays would look at and think, yeah, that's an old game. So remaking this game is definitely going to make fans who have been fans of the series for a long time very happy, but it's also going to make newer fans and people who haven't even tried the series yet take a look at Ocarina of Time and be like, I want to play this game, I want to try this and see what all the hype is about.
1: Good to speak with all three of you. Thank you so much for joining us. I appreciate it. Jamie, also known as Super Zelda Girl here in the UK, and Ed, also known as Zeltic here in the UK. And we also heard from Donny in Rotterdam in the Netherlands, who runs the channel Monster Maze. All of them excited about that new reissue of Legend of Zelda Ocarina of Time. That is about it from us. We are out of time, funnily enough. But we'll be back at the same time tomorrow. Join us then if you can. Bye-bye.
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7: 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As a small girl in Sierra Leone, Mariatu Kalbo helped her family survive by selling sweets and roasted fish. But every chance she got, she escaped into another world, one she discovered through Chinese TV.
8: I like the opera and the kung fu.
7: Mariatu didn't speak Mandarin. She'd never been to China, but she couldn't stop watching.
8: Even I don't know the song or I don't know what you're saying, but with your facial impression, I can maybe understand.
7: But while Mariatu was losing herself in stories from abroad, a revelation at home would turn her world upside down.
8: She said, I am not your mother. Can you imagine? I said, what? She said, I am not your mother. I said, where is my mother? Who is my mother?
7: Coming up after the news, how a little girl facing big problems dreamt of escaping into a Chinese opera. And how she found a way to make it happen. Stay tuned for Outlook.
9: BBC News with Tom Dewsbury. The German Chancellor, Friedrich Merz, has accused the far-right Alternative for Germany party of anti-migration policies that amount to ethnic cleansing by skin colour and origin. Speaking in Parliament after the AfD's victory in Saxony-Anhalt, Mr Merz said healthcare, hospitality and other sectors wouldn't be able to function without skilled workers.
10: Aber meine Damen und Herren, im Handwerk arbeiten auch Millionen Menschen mit Migrationshintergrund.
11: Ladies and gentlemen, there are also millions of people from migrant backgrounds working in the manufacturing sector. And if what you're advocating here, namely re-migration, were to become a reality, it would be nothing other than ethnic cleansing based on skin colour and origin, nothing else. Ladies and gentlemen, the word re-migration is nothing other than a synonym for ethnic cleansing based on origin and skin colour.
9: A judge on Brazil's Supreme Court ordered the immediate reinstatement of the federal police chief, André Rodrigues. He'd been removed on Tuesday by another Supreme Court judge, André Mendonça, but Justice Flávio Dino argued on Wednesday his removal would affect investigations under his supervision. Mr Rodrigues has been accused of spying on Mr Mendonça and improperly disclosing federal police reports. There have been further calls for controls on AI development after leading researchers sounded the alarm over its potential to evolve into an existential threat to humanity. Wendy Hall, a UN advisor on AI, said she was shocked by the statements from Anthropic staff, which suggested there was a more than 10% chance humanity could be wiped out within a decade.
12: who is going to rein these companies in? And some of it could just be PR and marketing. You never know with them. You can't trust them. How a human being can make a statement about our company has a 10% chance of killing off the human race. Why would you want to say that? And I would plead with the investors not to invest in this company if that's their value system.
9: A British MP, Darren Jones, has written an open letter to the Prime Minister urging him to push for a multinational treaty regulating what's being called superintelligence. The Metropolitan Police Force in London says it'll conduct a further criminal investigation into allegations that the populist opposition party Reform UK broke rules on political donations. Footage broadcast last week showed two party officials appearing to suggest ways of circumventing electoral laws that ban foreign funding. Our political correspondent Jack Fenwick reports.
13: In the undercover filming, carried out by a group called Verbatim, two Reform officials appear to suggest a way around electoral law by getting a potential American donor to give £500,000 to Reform through his British son. The money never exchanged hands, but today the Metropolitan Police said there were potential offences that required investigation. The force was already looking at four donations given to Reform in the run-up to the 2024 general election. That investigation will now be widened to include these claims.
9: The men have stepped down. Nigel Farage's party denies wrongdoing. BBC World News. The head of the world's main fact-checking network has sounded alarm bells after the tech giant Meta moved to abolish its own functioning fact-checking system in 16 Latin American countries. Fact-checking uses reputed news organisations, but Meta scrapped it last year in the United States when President Trump resumed office. On Wednesday, it began the same process in the 16 Latin American nations, prompting Angie Holland, the director of the International Fact-Checking Network, to express deep concern. The British Prime Minister, Andy Burnham, said his government's decision to ban goods from illegal Israeli settlements in the occupied West Bank shows Britain's leadership on the world stage. Speaking in Parliament, Mr. Burnham said that Britain's support for a two-state solution must be backed up by action to resolve the Israeli-Palestinian conflict.
14: Britain has to stand for fairness against injustice. Where people are being bullied out of their homes, intimidated, we will always stand with the underdog and take what action we can to support them. That, Mr. Speaker, is leadership on the world stage. Britain being true to what it's always been about, that is what the British government, British people expect of us, and that is what this government will do.
9: Israel's retaliated with a number of measures against the UK, including an order to close down its consulate in East Jerusalem, which chiefly serves Palestinians. The Israeli defence minister's vowed his troops will not withdraw from southern Syria while visiting the deployment. In a message addressed directly to President Ahmed al-Sharaa, Israel Katz said, "We're here on Mount Hermon, we're in the security zone, and we are not moving from here." The United States has become the latest country to declare it recorded its hottest ever summer this year. The National Oceanic and Atmospheric Administration said the average temperature between June and the end of August was 23.6 Celsius, exceeding the previous record set in 1936 and 2021. BBC News.
7: Hello, welcome to Outlook, the home of personal stories on the BBC World Service. I'm Jo Fidgen. If you're looking for melodrama, go and see an opera. The characters are large, the plots often fantastical. You'll probably laugh and you'll definitely cry. For one young girl in Sierra Leone, watching Chinese performers on TV became her lifeline as her own journey took twists and turns worthy of any opera. Her name is Mariatu Kagbo and she's been speaking to reporter Rachel Wright.
15: Hi, how are you? Sit down. Sorry, it's so cold in here.
16: Colder than China.
15: Oh, colder than China. Yeah.
17: Mariatu, or Maria as she's also known, is currently in London. But she lives in Beijing with her English husband and their son. When we sat down, it quickly became clear to me just how much China has become part of her life.
16: My name is Mariatu Kagbo. They call me the Black Pearl of Africa, China, Malia. The Chinese word is Malia, and some people say Maria. And I can describe myself as a philanthropist, somebody who wants to show that you can be nothing to something.
15: And also a singer and a dancer?
16: Yes, a singer, a dancer, and a mother.
15: Excellent. I'll call you Maria.
16: Toi.
15: So you're saying toi. What does that mean?
16: Means yes.
15: It means yes in Mandarin.
16: Mm-hmm, mm-hmm, mm-hmm.
17: Maria is one of those people that light up a room. She's funny, expressive, and you'll hear a lot of laughter in this conversation. But beneath it all is a story shaped by a great deal of loss and hardship. However, what also comes through is Maria's extraordinary determination. And long before she ever set foot in China, she was captivated by Chinese culture. Do you have a favourite Chinese opera song that you like to listen to or perform?
8: Oh, yes, yes, yes. I have one called So Chan Lian Pu.
17: The song name very roughly translates as the Colourful Faces Song, which refers to makeup in traditional Peking opera.
8: It's talk about blue face, red face, black face, yellow face, you know, means that we are all in one stage, is the way I look the song.
17: We're all on one stage.
8: One stage,
17: which
8: yes,
17: is
8: but we're different.
17: If,
8: yes, the stage is like the world.
17: Maria even gives us a blast of it in our studio.
15: That's amazing. And the laugh is part of the song?
8: Yeah, it's the end of the song.
17: And why do you like this particular song?
8: Actually, it's a song that is very famous in China. And also when I was in Sierra Leone, I like to sneak to my friend's house and find a way to see TV.
17: So from there, you watched it when you were young in Africa?
8: Yes.
17: You were living in Freetown, which is the capital of Sierra Leone, mm-hmm. when you first got exposed to Chinese opera and TV. Mm-hmm. Tell us, how did that start?
8: Actually, I always link with friends. They always have TV. I leave my own house because we don't have TV. So through their TV program, I pick up these kind of things, watching programs on the TV. Mm.
17: So how old were you then when you were running to your friend's house?
8: I was 6, 7 years.
17: Why did you like Chinese opera? What was it about it that attracted you?
8: I think it's the facial impression. And you can see just now when I was singing, you see my eyes open and you see a smile. Even I don't know the song or I don't know what you're saying, but with your facial impression, I can maybe understand.
17: You can see it in their faces.
8: Toe,
17: yeah. And did it provide distraction from the reality of your life, which it was quite hard at the time?
8: Yes, it was. I was just thinking, can I sing something like this? Can I be beautiful? I think I see those kind of Chinese opera inside me. I love it.
17: Yeah. Because by the age of 13,
8: yes.
17: you were living through a civil war in Sierra Leone.
8: Yeah.
17: Your father had died.
8: Yes.
17: And your siblings, I think you were the youngest of nine.
8: Yes, they were the last.
17: They were scattered all over the country.
8: Yes.
17: So what was your emotional state then?
8: We don't have a house. Yeah. And my mom, though, we have to do many things for us to survive. So it was not easy, but friends, because of them, I want to say thank God for that, yeah.
17: Let's go back and to understand what had happened. Your father died when you were 5 years old.
8: Doi.
17: And your family, there's your mother mm-hmm. and eight other siblings, mm-hmm. were left with very little money.
8: Mm-hmm.
17: What did you do financially to get by?
8: I was 3 to 4 years old. I started to sell sweets. They call it butterscotch in my language.
17: Butterscotch?
8: Yes, it's a sweet milk. With butter, they mix it and boiled it like a sweet. So I used to sell that one. And my mother was selling wood and fufu. Fufu, like the potato and cassava, they beat them and make some sauce. And she's selling that one. And I am the one selling the sweet in the and the cold water after school. And in the night, I have to sell the fish.
17: And what was the money going towards?
8: Yeah, the money was going for our feeding and my education. Yes.
17: You had to pay for school.
8: Yes, yes. So we was making, we have to do more business to earn more to pay those school fees. I will sell the sweet fish till 11 o'clock.
17: So you were a small child. I think you were, you told me you were very thin.
8: Yes,
17: you were small.
8: I was very thin, very thin. Small, yeah.
17: Were you not frightened or worried about being on the streets?
8: I was not because I always make friends, so if somebody wants to hurt me, there will be somebody around to protect me or fight for me. Since I was young, I don't have that fear in me.
17: But when you were 5, a man tried to abduct you.
8: Yeah.
17: But you managed to escape.
8: Mm-hmm. Mm-hmm.
17: Where did you run to?
8: I was in the bush for one night. When I arrived in the morning out, I arrived at the cemetery where my father, they buried my father. So I went there and lied down. I was crying to my father.
18: Yeah, it was there. It's where they,
15: such a long time ago, and yet it still has such an emotional impact on you.
18: Yeah, because I just think I should be at school or at home studying, not in the street. I was thinking I don't deserve it, but that's what I'm still thinking, because he's still affecting me. Yeah.
15: You ran to your father's grave,
18: yes,
15: in the cemetery.
18: Yes.
15: And you lay there.
18: Yes.
15: And then your mother found you.
18: Yes, my mother
15: she
18: found me.
15: She knew where to come to find you.
18: No, people was passing and they went to my mother, because everybody in the area know me. So they run, they go and call my mom. They said, we find that she is in her father's grave. So my mom came there and find me and carry me back home and said, we are not going to do this business. If this business is the one giving us money, I will stop it. Let's just carry on with what we have. Yeah.
15: So your mother said, you're not going to sell sweets anymore. What did you do? What work did you do after that?
18: So I started doing the cold water and the fish. Cold water and fish.
15: And that was safer?
18: Yes. That one is very safe. Yeah. But what I always do, when I saw my friends, they saw me there, I will hide. I don't make them to see me. I will dodge them. I will go in the corner because I don't want them to know that I'm selling cold water.
15: Because you're working in the afternoon and you're going to school in the morning.
18: Yes, yes.
15: And you had to walk a long way to school.
18: Yes, yes. Like 3 or 4 hours. I leave in the morning. Yes.
15: 3 or 4 hours?
18: Yes, I leave in the morning. Yes, so I always late to school.
15: And what happened when you were late?
18: The teacher always beat me. They punish me. Sometimes they put me under the table. Sometimes they used to use the cane. They beat the back. So when I go, I just give my back to the teacher. Every day they are beating me, so the teacher get tired of me. He said, you're not feeling pain anymore. So they always put me under the table, the naughty table. I go there and sit down there. I swear I will do my work. And yeah, but I didn't tell them what happened.
15: And why didn't you tell them that you were walking so far?
18: I don't want them to know that I'm poor. And I don't want them to know that this is what I'm doing. And my mom is poor and it's not easy for us. So I don't want them to know, because I'm very bold in the school. Somebody who can sing and very friendly to all those rich friends, always be with them, the big girls. So I can't bring myself down. I don't tell them. And I don't want them to know.
15: So when you're 13, mm-hmm. your mother falls ill.
18: Yeah. She was very, very ill because, she, you know, she sells the wood. So she have a back pain. I say, what happened with you? She said, I cannot move. And I said, okay, I'll take care of you. I'll just have to double up in all those jobs. So she was ill, and I have to always take care of her before I go to school. And one day she told me that she wants to talk to me. I said, okay, don't worry, mommy. What you want to talk to me? Don't worry, we're going to be strong. And she told me that, you know, I don't know if I can carry on with my life or not. I want to tell you something. I said, okay. I said, you'll be strong. Don't worry. This pain will go out. And she told me, you know what she told me? She said, I am not your mother. Can you imagine? I said, what? She said, I am not your mother.
15: And you had no idea.
18: Yes. I said, how comes you are not my mother? I said, who is my mother? I don't understand. I am not from your stomach. He said, no. And I said, where is my mother? Who is my mother? And she said, your mother is in the village. I don't believe. I don't even want to go to school. I said, can I go to... Because it was 5 o'clock in the morning.
15: So your mother mm-hmm. was the second wife.
18: Yes, Tue.
15: Yeah, so the woman that brought you up mm-hmm. was the first wife. Mm-hmm. But she looked after you mm-hmm. from the age of...
18: 3 months.
15: 3 months. How did you feel about the fact that she hadn't told you until now?
18: I don't know why, because she never behaved like she was my stepmom, you know. And she loved me so much, you know. She helped me because she wants me to have the best education. And she was very good to me, and so she told me everything. Your mother was sick, and they travel with her many cities to find medicine for her. But they cannot, but she's in a village now.
15: So you've learned that your birth mother was ill.
18: Yes.
15: And that she couldn't take care of you. Mm-hmm. So what did you decide to do on that day? You say it's 5 o'clock in the morning. What did you decide to do?
18: I wait till 6 to 7. That day I didn't even go to school. I stopped everything in my life. I have to find my mom. So I was having my money. That week I should pay for my school fee. So it's the day I should go and pay. I say, today I think it's my last day of school. I'm not going to school again. So I took the money. I bought kerosene, because they don't have light. The village, rice, sugar, fish. I bought them and I go to the... I walk because I used to walk. Where I'm walking to school, there is a place called Kisi, where all those big trucks are sitting, waiting. So I went there. And
19: the big trucks?
18: Yes, those trucks.
19: And you got a lift on the big truck?
18: Yes, yes.
19: So you got to the village on the truck?
18: Yes.
19: And you found
18: my mom.
19: You found the place
18: where
19: your mom was. So what happened? When you got to the house where your mom was, what happened?
18: You know, when I arrived, that's where you can feel the pain of mother, you know. She knows me. I don't know, but she knows me, and she cried. I met her lying down on the floor. They make the stick like a bed. She was crying. I tell her, I said, don't cry. I said, you don't need to cry. I will take care of you. He said, no, I should take care of you. I'm sorry. He said, I don't take care of you. I take care of all the others, but I don't take care of you. He said, please forgive me. I said, no, don't worry. I said, I'm a big girl. I said, I'm not leaving. So I stayed the whole night. Yes, I spent 3 days with her, and then I come back to Freetown. I met my mom, and I told mom, I said, I already see my... I met her, and she said, good. She said, that is your real mom.
17: It was a lot for Maria to take in. In just a few days, she'd discovered that the woman she'd always known as her mother was actually her stepmother, her father's first wife. Her dad, who was a Muslim, had two wives, and Maria was the youngest child of his second wife. When Maria was a baby, her birth mother became seriously ill. She doesn't know exactly what her illness was, only that it led to serious mental health issues. Years of medical treatment had drained the family's savings, and there was another painful truth still to come.
19: So you came back from visiting your mother,
18: yes,
19: and you found out a lot about her,
18: yes,
19: including,
18: yes,
19: that she was very sick, and
18: yes,
19: that something really traumatic happened to you,
18: yes,
19: which is why your mother couldn't look after you.
18: Mm-hmm,
19: what,
18: mm-hmm,
19: what was it that happened?
18: You know, she was sick, but I didn't know. But I was asking myself, why you say sorry? Why you could not take care of me, you know? I think because of they think she was behaving psychologically. That's why they were scared, because one day my brother, elder brother, met her, want to throw me in the old.
19: To throw you in
18: the old, like a pit. They call it toilet pit.
19: A toilet
18: a pit.
19: Toy. Oh.
18: Yeah. And my brother, my elder brother, the firstborn, he just hold me.
19: He caught you.
18: He caught, yeah, toy.
19: So your mum actually threw you,
18: yes,
19: into the,
18: yes,
19: into the toilet.
18: Yes,
19: pit.
18: He just like this, and my brother just drew
19: and
18: me.
19: He,
18: yes,
19: saved,
18: yes,
19: you.
18: Saved me. Toy. Yes.
19: And this was all from her psychological,
18: yes,
19: illness.
18: Yes.
19: Had.
18: Yes. Yes.
19: So,
18: yes,
19: then, after that, she was taken away.
18: Yes.
19: And your stepmother brought you up.
18: Yes, yes. From that time, 3 months, they took me
19: from
18: away.
19: From the age,
18: yes,
19: of three months.
18: Yes, they took me and gave it to my stepmom.
19: How incredibly traumatic for you.
18: Yes.
19: As a baby. And you had no memory of this.
18: No. My brother explained to me, because I don't know. They explained everything about my mom. And later, she too explained to me, when I met her, she explained to me that she cannot take care of me. She was sick. Many things happen, and she says sorry to me because she used to be helping other kids. Why she cannot take care of me?
17: So Maria now knew that she was just 3 months old when her mother was taken away from the family. Most of Maria's siblings were sent to live with relatives after her father's death. Her stepmother, her dad's first wife, looked after the youngest children, including Maria. All the family money had gone, which is why Maria worked so hard on the streets to pay for school. But after using her school fees to track down her birth mother, Maria faced a new problem.
19: Did you have money for school now? Because you'd spent the money.
18: No, no, I don't have. It was my school fee I paid to go and see her.
19: So how did you go back to school? What happened?
18: We was having a spot when I came back. I went to school. They have the school spot. So different schools came together and have a sports competition
19: a,
18: in,
19: a
18: the,
19: big sports
18: in the stadium.
19: Day.
18: Yes.
19: In the stadium.
18: Yes, in the big stadium, big schools. So I went there and they said 1,500 meter, who can run for this school? So I always walk 2, 3, 4 hours to go to school. So I know those with him. So I tell them, I say, they call the lady who should run for my school.
19: This was the lady that was supposed to do the 1500.
18: Yes, yes. So, we don't know if it's traffic or what. She didn't turn up. So I lift my hand up. I say, I can't do it. The teacher beat me. You always, you late to school, you're coming to cause problem again here. I say, I can do it. I can do it. She said, no. 1,500 meters, you don't even have good food in your body. Look the way you look like. Then I say, I'll do it. And they give me the pants. I remember I have this, like this thing I tied. They tied it with a rope for me.
19: With a rope?
18: Yes, the
19: because
18: rope.
19: Because you were too thin?
18: Yes.
19: For the trousers
18: that they
19: yes, gave you?
18: Yes,
19: okay.
18: And I wear it. So I stand there. They saw me. Everybody's looking. They laugh at me because I'm very thin, very thin. I say, speaking my mind, I say, don't know. Those times, every day I come to school, I walk. Boom, start to run. I'm behind them. I'm middle with them. I don't leave them. We go, go, go, go, go, go. Lap two, laps, go, go, go, go, go, go. I start going with the top three. I'm with them. My teacher, I say, hey, this girl, what's his drink? What's he drink today to come? And we go the last lap. I remember all my days I'm running to school. I say, I'm going to show these people. I am doing something in the morning that you don't know. I run. I won it.
19: You won the race. Yes,
18: I won it. And they lift me up. They lift me up like that for small. He made it for us. And because of that, my school win the competition.
19: What an amazing feeling.
18: Yes, my life changed. My life changed. So I was thinking when the sport finish, I will go with the crowd because I don't have money. I will be singing with them till my home. And now the principal, he put me on top of the principal car. So I sit with the principal now, the crowd behind us. We are waving like this. Yes, we're waving. My mom already received the message.
19: Oh,
18: she was in the sick bed. Yes,
19: your mom
18: already,
19: back home, your stepmom?
18: Yes, my, yes.
19: And what did the school say to you because you won?
18: They give me scholarship. Yes.
19: Amazing.
18: Yes.
19: So you didn't have to pay.
18: I didn't have to pay
19: anymore.
18: No more.
19: So it changed your life.
18: Yes.
19: And your mum that you were living with was very pleased, but her health wasn't good.
18: So yes, her health was not good. I have that thing in me now. I'm fine. Everything is going on well. Now I should just focus on her, make her get healed and get back, make more money for her. So one day, because normally 5 o'clock I wake up. When I wake up now to wake her up so she can pray, because she's just lying there and pray. Nothing. I touch her, nothing. I open her eyes, it's closed. And call my elder brother. I say, come. I don't know if he's passed away. He can't breathe. I say, come and hit her up maybe. So my body say, no. I say, mom has gone.
19: So there's a lot that's happened to you at this point. Your mother that brought you up has died. It's a lot to deal with. How did you deal with it all?
18: I just was thinking where my life is going. I don't know where my life will take me next. The one I love so much that brings up is not around, it's left me. I don't know which road I will start because I don't, it's like my home breakdown. So it was a very, very critical time for me to think what is next.
19: And whilst there's this critical moment in your life, you're still watching Chinese TV shows.
18: Yes, I like the opera and the kung fu. Yeah, I was watching it because I was just thinking maybe this route will help me in my singing and dancing opportunity.
19: So you were a singer and a dancer. This was something that you loved to do and you had more time to do it at school.
18: Because I think it's something they said my mom, my real mom, used to do. She liked dance. So I think the gene moved to me. So I'm the only one in the family like to sing and dance.
19: And so you were learning about Chinese opera and Chinese music as well?
18: Yes, yes, yes, yes.
19: How did you teach yourself?
18: I teach myself because I have attitude inside me. So I watch their attitude, some style on the face, how to behave, then I'll come. Then when I go to the competition or dancing in the streets, or I will do those things. So they will think, and then I will use some Chinese that is lie, but I do like I can speak. So they think I can speak Chinese. But it's the TV I watch, I'm using those things, and when I'm dancing, I just want to entertain the people so they can move with
19: it. So they think you're speaking Chinese, but you're just making it up. It sounds
18: like it.
19: Yes, brilliant. Yes. Then in 2004, you're 19 years old, and you're taken to China by a Sierra Leonean businessman.
16: Yes, yes.
19: To take part in a competition.
16: It's a competition, yes, yeah. A beauty pageant, a model and beauty pageant.
19: And what was it like being in this country that you dreamed about for so many years?
16: It was like I want to show them what I was learning in Africa. I want to show them that I can do this kind of things they are doing in their country. Even though I'm not there, I want to show them so they can admire me. That was in my dream, in my mind. I want to show them. Yeah.
19: So you were in this competition. Mm-hmm. It didn't go anywhere, but you liked China mm-hmm. and you wanted to make a go of it mm-hmm. there. Mm-hmm. And then you're on a train visiting mm-hmm. some friends mm-hmm. when you start to feel ill. What happened?
16: Yeah, because I was going, the money they pay me, the competition, I was in the top three. So the money they give me. So I was going to make a CD album called Mama Africa because of the war and help those other people that don't
19: have...
16: The war in Sierra
19: Leone. The war in Sierra Leone. So the people that lost their limbs?
16: Yes.
19: You wanted to help them raise money?
16: Yes.
19: So you're going on the train to meet your friends, to make the CD, and what happened?
16: And I was feeling and I get ill because I did operation before in Sierra Leone, appendix, but it did not get too okay. So it gets open again. So the same place was still giving me problem. So from inside the train, but I don't know how to speak Chinese. So the lady was there with the daughter. Yeah.
19: So you're in the train, you're pressing your tummy because it's so painful.
16: Yes, yes.
19: And this woman and her daughter, they see you.
16: Yes.
19: And they say what? They say, come with me?
16: Yes, yes. They said, what is happening? They just see the place is swollen. So she took me out of the train with her daughter and immediately took me to the hospital.
17: Maria had arrived in the country she'd dreamed about for years. Now, sick and far from home, she was putting her trust in a complete stranger. We'll find out what happened next in part two of Outlook.
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20: Suddenly, an explosion like a volcano, the ground collapsed and the water gushed up.
21: In Turkey's agricultural heartland, hundreds of sinkholes are opening up across farmland. Farmers fear the next collapse could happen anywhere.
20: We couldn't sleep that night, and we couldn't sleep for 20 days.
21: But these dramatic holes are a warning sign of something even bigger.
22: When there's a sinkhole, it's a symptom telling us that we are using more water than nature can sustainably provide us.
21: I'm Zeynep Bilginsoy, and I travel to central Turkey to investigate a growing environmental crisis. What happens when a nation's food supply collides with a disappearing water source?
4: Turkey's growing sinkhole problem, today at 1:30 and 8:30 GMT.
7: Coming up in part two of Outlook, as a child in Sierra Leone, Maria had been obsessed with Chinese TV programmes about opera and martial arts. Years later, she found herself in China competing in one of its biggest talent shows.
16: I was singing this Chinese opera I love so much. I was doing Kung Fu. I learned in Sierra Leone and danced the African dance with fire.
19: Fire?
16: Yeah, fire. I can eat fire.
7: How Maria reinvented herself on Chinese TV after the news.
9: BBC News with Tom Dewsbury. Chancellor Merz has accused the far-right AfD of anti-migration policies that amount to ethnic cleansing by skin colour and origin. Its leader, Alice Weidel, said the days of the Merz coalition were over. Her party won in regional elections last weekend. A judge on Brazil's Supreme Court ordered the immediate reinstatement of the federal police chief. He'd been removed on Tuesday by another Supreme Court judge, André Mendonça. But Justice Flávio Dino argued on Wednesday his removal would affect investigations under his supervision. The US Secretary of State's in Ecuador on the second leg of a tour of US allies in South America. Marco Rubio said there's more Washington can do with the government of President Daniel Noboa to fight the drug trafficking gangs that have established themselves in Ecuador. There have been further calls for controls on AI development after leading researchers sounded the alarm over its potential to evolve into an existential threat to humanity. One UN advisor on AI said she was shocked by the statements from Anthropic staff. The head of the world's main fact-checking networks sounded alarm bells after the tech giant Meta moved to abolish its own functioning fact-checking system in 16 Latin American countries. US analysts who've studied satellite imagery spanning 6 years say a suspected underground Iranian nuclear site seen a surge in construction this year. The site at Pickaxe Mountains near Natanz, where Western intelligence suspects Iran's building an undeclared enrichment facility. The US is the latest country to declare it's recorded its hottest ever summer this year. The average temperature was 23.6 Celsius, exceeding the previous record set in 1936 and 2021. The Metropolitan Police Force in London says it'll conduct a further criminal investigation into allegations the populist opposition party Reform UK broke rules on political donations. Footage broadcast last week showed two party officials appearing to suggest ways of circumventing electoral laws that ban foreign funding. The men have stepped down, but the party, led by Nigel Farage, denies wrongdoing. BBC News.
7: Welcome back to Outlook on the BBC World Service. I'm Jo Fidgen, and you join us on a train in China with Mariatu Carbo, Maria, as she likes to be called. Maria is 19 at the time. She's from Sierra Leone in West Africa, and she's just won some money in a beauty pageant. It was a dream come true for her. Maria had been fascinated by Chinese culture while watching opera singers on friends' TVs back home in Freetown. There wasn't a television in her house. She and her mum were very short of money after her father died. From the age of five, Maria had to sell sweets and water on the streets to be able to eat and go to school. Then, age 13, she discovered her mum was not her mum, but her stepmum. Her birth mother had been too ill, physically and mentally, to look after her. She gave up school and went to find her birth mum. And what saw her through the hard times was Chinese opera and the joy she saw on the performers' faces. She taught herself the songs and martial arts and then landed this opportunity to go to China and take part in the beauty pageant. But while there, on a train, she fell ill and a woman and her daughter stepped in to help, took her to hospital and changed the course of Maria's life. She's been telling her story to Rachel Wright.
18: So I tell her, I say, thank you, this is your money. She said, no, I don't want this money. He was shocked. I said, why you don't want this money? You spend too much money. He said, I am a mother and I'm a Chinese. I hope one day my daughter can go out of China or any part of the world and somebody will be there for her. I am a mother, yes.
19: So she became an important figure in your life.
18: A very important figure in my life. She helped me and I was with her. She find job for me, doing some designing job and singing with her daughter. And
19: did she become like your Chinese mother?
18: Yes, not even become. She's my Chinese mother.
19: Now you have three mothers. So she taught you how to sing in Mandarin.
18: Yes. And I also want to sing a song from English and one from Chinese. So I find the English song and she teach me that Chinese song.
19: Yeah. So you taught her a song in English
18: and she
19: taught you one in Chinese.
18: Yes.
19: And then you get spotted and you get asked in, I think, was it 2007?
18: Yeah.
19: You get asked to go on a TV show called Avenue of Stars.
18: Yes, yes.
19: Which was like a big talent show on television, the biggest one.
18: Yes, it's the biggest. They come to the end of the year, then they choose the top 10.
19: And what were your talents? What were you doing?
18: Oh, I was singing this Chinese opera I love so much. I was doing Kung Fu. I learned in Sierra Leone and the Tai Chi and Kung Fu. And I love to sing Madonna song. And I know how to dance the African dance with fire. And
19: fire.
18: I can eat fire.
19: You can eat fire.
18: Do it, yes.
19: Broad range of things you can do. Chinese opera, eating fire.
18: English song, English African song.
19: Kung fu,
18: yes. I break the stick in my head like a bash. Like that. Wow.
19: And people liked it. The judges liked it. The audience liked it.
18: I think it's the audience because my time on the competition, the rates would go up.
19: The rates
18: yes,
19: go up.
18: Do it.
19: Because more people were watching.
18: Do it. Because every time I come, I will go and learn something new. Whilst the others, they are very professional singers, I will not lie. They are singing more than me professionally, but they don't have different varieties of their program. After 1 month, 2 months, 3 months, the money they start to give me in the market, people give me clothes free, everything free. Oh yeah, Maria. Oh, Malia, I saw you on the TV. I like you. And people start giving me money more than the salary they are paying me in the office.
19: Oh, that must have been amazing.
18: Yes.
19: Going out there, everybody knowing who you are.
18: Yes.
19: No hostility.
18: Yes.
19: Or everybody loves you.
18: Everybody, yes. In the competition, we have those people who are competing, their own people. They hate me.
16: they said a lot of bad words that, hey, she come here to come and take Chinese money to take back to Africa. And others will say, no, she loved China. She's not come here to take money.
19: So you kind of caused a big controversy
16: amongst the people in the show.
19: But the public outside, they loved you.
16: Yes, they love, yes.
19: So how did you do? Where did you come?
16: Actually, the competition, I came fourth. In the end.
19: Fourth.
16: In Chinese, Yo Shu means he's very special, somebody special. So it was a special award.
19: You got a special award as well as coming fourth.
16: Yes.
19: And your award was that's probably the most all-rounder.
16: I didn't win, but...
19: Who can do the most different kinds of things.
16: Do it.
19: The best package.
16: Yes, yes.
19: What did your mother think, your Chinese mother?
16: She was proud. She was really proud. She said, I told you, I saw her. I know this girl is have something in her. Oh, I will not lie. My life changed. It's like heaven. It's like I arrived in heaven from nothing to something. Can you imagine I was making 30 then and now making thousands of thousands? You know, it was crazy.
19: And then the Miss World competition came to China in 2007. Tell me the story of how you got involved with the Sierra Leonean competitor.
16: Actually, that was the first time Sierra Leone entered the Miss World. So the lady went to, it was in Sanya. She went to China.
19: So the finals were in China?
16: Yes, in China, yes. Yeah. And she lost her suitcase, everything.
19: Miss Sierra Leone lost her suitcase.
16: Everything. Just her passport and that small bag. And you know, when you all just make your name, you start buying big, big things. I was buying watch, many things to everywhere I go. I want to show, I want to make number one. So I packed all those things and I put $500 and my picture, my magazine, and I put it in the two suitcases. I paid for one of my friends. Some African ladies in my house. So I took one of them and sent them to Miss World in Sanya. It was another city, about 4 hours flight.
19: You sent suitcases and some help to Miss Sierra Leone. Then she wore your clothes.
16: Yes.
19: And did she win?
16: No, she don't want. But she was at least she present our country. And she was there with something to wear. And she can show herself, you know.
19: Because had some clothes.
16: Yes, Miss World is not about your clothes. You have to use your IQ, your talent. So they call the people that's for Sierra Leone, the representative. Who is this girl? They say, these are the people we need to come to represent their country because you have a big heart. Miss World is not about beauty. It's about what you are giving to the world. He says, so we want these kind of people. If you can find her, let her go back to her country and stand for her country. If she can make it, we'll really want to see her one day in the Miss World stage.
19: But they found you eventually and they asked you to go back to Sierra Leone and you wanted to go.
16: Yes, I wanted to go because my president's first lady she heard about the news and she too was calling me because she knows I always go to Sierra Leone and do charity for the poor people, for the people that affect in the war. So she said, please come back home and do something back home.
19: But then something happened which stopped you, prevented you from going back. There was a massive earthquake.
16: Yes,
19: in China.
16: That was 2008. Yes, I was around that area when the earthquake happened. That is the time I break back my name because I was having like 50, 60 people love me and the other 50, 60, they don't like me. They thought I went to China to take money back to Africa. So immediately I traveled by road. I went to the earthquake. I was the first foreigner and a lady from Africa to go with the army. 5 hours, I have a medicine on my back and save a lot of lives.
19: So you went with the Chinese army?
16: Yes, yes.
19: To the center the earthquake?
16: Yes, yes,
19: which
16: yes.
19: was completely destroyed?
16: Yes.
19: And you brought food and medicine?
16: Yes, I carry it because it should be by rope. You go by rope. There is no road. If you miss, you'll die. We cross, like, cross countries.
19: 2008 年5月12日And you were all over the news, weren't
16: you? Yes. Everyone, and those people who don't love me before said I came to China for money. They said, oh, even me, I cannot do this. I cannot sign for my life. I can't go this kind of danger place. But she did it for us. Means that she's really not about money. She's about people, to care about people.
19: So then finally, in 2009, there's a new Miss World, which is the finals are in South Africa, and you are Miss Sierra Leone. You've gone back, you'd won the competition, and you get to go to South Africa to represent your country. What were the things that you did for the talent competition?
16: For talent program, I did the Chinese change face and the fire eating.
18: and the song I made before, the English song Pina Pinam.
19: And you used this song that you'd written to do what they call China face changing, but pretty it's much. Actually using masks very, very quickly, changing them on your face very quickly. How hard was that?
18: This one is very traditional because we cannot give these ideas to a woman or neither a foreigner. And I'm a woman and I'm a foreigner. For me to land that one is something even special first.
19: So no woman or no foreigner had ever done that?
18: Yes, no foreigner. I was the first foreigner woman in the old world. They did it, they teach me because of the earthquake.
19: Oh.
18: They trace the story. So they said, oh, she saved lives like this. Anything we can help her do. You know, so they break that kind of tie because of me.
19: They break the taboo.
18: The,
19: and they taught you how to do an ancient Chinese traditional dance that no woman and no foreigner had done.
0: So, pretty frightening. But we will now begin with the lady who captivated us.
19: How well did it go down on the stage?
18: Actually, I was scared because this thing, you missed it. It's messed up. Oh, my God.
19: You don't want to mess up.
18: Not even messed up. Don't want to mess China up. You know, it's China, this is the face of China, you know.
0: Bian Lian, face changing. She's the first foreigner to learn this ancient Chinese art. Please welcome Maria Tu from Sierra Leone.
19: So you did this amazing Chinese routine, face the face mask changing routine, and you did fire eating and you sang. Where did you come in the competition?
18: I was first.
2: 2009 joint talent winner is Miss Sierra.
18: The Miss World talents, we was first, but they give us me and Canada.
19: You and Miss Canada?
18: Canada, yes.
19: And what did she do?
18: Canada sang a song of opera. Opera
19: and
18: song.
19: And was she Chinese Canadian?
18: Yes, she was Chinese Canadian. She just sing an opera. Yes, how comes there should be two winners?
19: She's Chinese Canadian.
18: Yes.
19: What did she say about you doing this very traditional Chinese routine?
18: I think everybody was shocked in the world. How comes and in the end they see a black face come outside? What is this? It was very touchy to the world, and I was having a lot of interviews from America, UK. It went out very widely that time.
19: During this time, you're incredibly famous and you're living in China. Were you still in touch with your birth mother?
18: Yes.
19: And did you miss her? Had you been missing her? I mean, how did you feel living life without her?
18: I think it's the most heaviest thing for me, I can always say. I brought her one day to China before she passed away.
19: So you fly your mother and your sister over to China. How was her health at that point?
18: I think that time she was mentally normal. It's just some pain. She was crying from her stomach.
19: So you helped her in China with her medical,
18: yes,
19: with her stomach?
18: Yes, yes.
19: And she got help from Chinese doctors?
18: Yes, yes. She was very, yes.
19: You
18: all
19: paid
18: the pain.
19: For.
18: Yes, yes, yes. I paid for it. I was having a house I bought in China. I sold one of my house there to take care of my mom.
19: So for when she came, you sold a house to take care?
18: Yes.
19: How long did she stay with you?
18: She was there for 3 months. She don't want to leave me. She just, because that time always I'm on the TV, so she always turned the TV, even she's sleeping, the TV is on.
19: What is she watching?
18: She was so happy, yes, when I'm performing. She always watched the Avenue program when I'm performing, always.
19: So she was watching the repeats?
18: Always, always. She's slim like me, so she said she don't, it's just my clothes she want to wear. So she wear my jean, she wear my glasses. She always dress like me. Unless she turn her face, they will know that she's an old woman. So they thought she's like me or my sister, but when she turned, no, she's old. Oh, wow. She always want to be like me. She said, oh, we are like twins. I think it was very touchy time. And I think she knows she will leave me. And that was the longest time we spent together when she came to China.
19: Did she meet your Chinese mom?
18: Yes. All my friends, it was all every day. They are coming to see her. I told her, I said, I don't want her to go. I said, I want to be there for you. You see, my life now in China is good. You can be fine. Everything will be okay for you. But people with their grandkids, she said she'll go and come back. I didn't know she was going to die because I think I am going to help her to survive this time.
19: So she went home and you thought she was going to come back.
18: Yes.
19: And she,
18: yes.
19: She didn't.
18: Yes.
19: She died.
18: Yeah. Sometimes I feel guilty inside me because I think I should have helped her first, you know. Well, I didn't think the medicine will finish. I didn't think she will not stand, or the time will long for me to bring her. So I always feel pain inside me because I think I should have brought her Leah back, you know. But she don't wait for me.
1: I'm sorry. I'm sorry, Maria.
18: I know she's watching me now. She loves me so much.
17: There's a lot of trauma and grief that Maria is still processing. She spends a lot of time doing humanitarian work, as well as continuing to perform. She's also come full circle, returning as a guest judge on Avenue of Stars, the TV talent show that first made her famous. Supporting her through it all is her husband, her son, and of course the woman she calls her Chinese mum. What does your Chinese mum say to you now that you're

0: our reporter Rachel Wright about finding a new home in China. Talking of homecomings, there's been a lot of buzz about the ultimate homecoming story, Homer's Odyssey, since it was turned into a blockbuster film. A few weeks ago on Outlook, we heard from a man with a very special connection to the tale. Daniel Mendelsohn is a classics scholar who teaches the Odyssey to college students in New York State. But one time, his 81-year-old father, with whom he had a tricky relationship, asked to join the class.
1: He said to me, "I'm just going to sit here with a cup of coffee and listen to your students talk." And so I thought, okay, I'm about 15 minutes into my opening lecture, and my father cries out from behind me. He said, "Well, I read the first chapter, and I don't think he's such a great hero." So every time I put forth an interpretation or a suggestion, he would cover his face and shake his head in total disgust and say, "No, I think you're wrong." And I thought, you know, excuse me, I have a PhD in classics. I think I know what I'm talking about. But
0: yes, but you're my little boy.
1: Yes, exactly.
0: Daniel and his dad went on their own personal journey that semester. It's a lovely story, and you can hear it along with all Outlook episodes at bbcworldservice.com/Outlook. Today's producer was Mariam Maruf. I'm Jo Fidgen. Thanks for being with us. See you next time.
2: BBC World Service, and now history told by the people who were there. It's Witness History with me, Helen Ledwick, and I'm taking you back to 1994 for a surprising twist in the long history of the Bayeux Tapestry. It's the story of a lost Nazi archive and the French curator who refused to believe it had disappeared.
3: Je m'appelle Sylvette Le Magnan. J'ai été conservateur en chef de la tapisserie de Bayeux presque 30 ans.
4: My name is Sylvette Le Magnan. I was the chief curator of the Bayeux Tapestry for almost 30 years. And I'm still passionate about the tale it tells. Also, about all the adventures it's gone through.
3: Qu'elle a connu.
2: The Bayeux Tapestry, one of the world's most famous medieval artworks. It's an embroidery nearly 70 meters long and almost 1,000 years old. Scene by scene, it shows a key moment in English history, the dramatic events surrounding the conquest of England by William, Duke of Normandy, who became known as William the Conqueror. It's thought the tapestry was commissioned by William's half-brother, a bishop, for his cathedral in Bayeux in the Normandy region of northern France. And for generations, historians have tried to unlock its secrets. And in the early 1990s, Sylvette reads something that sets her off on a quest of her own.
4: There is a remarkable little book by a World War II eyewitness that recounts the tapestry's tribulations from 1940 until the end of the war. It tells a fascinating story about a team of German historians who came to study the tapestry in 1941.
2: The book outlines how, during the German occupation of France in World War II, a small group of Nazi researchers came to study the Bayeux Tapestry. They were part of a unit of the SS called the Ahnenerbe, or Ancestral Heritage Bureau. Their mission? To use history to support Nazi ideas about racial superiority. With the Bayeux Tapestry, they saw an opportunity. The Normans were descended from Vikings. Viking culture was seen as Germanic. Could they turn the tapestry's victory story into their own? Sylvette wants to know more. She tries to track down the Nazi research documents, but they're nowhere to be found.
4: I realized that they seemed to not be in any collection, whether French or German. And that's when I told myself that I had to find them.
3: Il fallait les retrouver.
2: Up to now, historians thought the documents were lost or destroyed. But Sylvette has other ideas. Because five people worked on the project in 1941, all reporting back to Berlin. Surely some trace of it still exists.
3: Alors certes, il y a eu beaucoup de bombardements de villes allemandes.
4: Admittedly, there was heavy bombing of German cities. but one could reasonably assume that some

0: Somewhere in Germany, among all the people involved, there was someone who had managed to preserve the archives.
1: Les archives.
2: A determined Sylvette writes to the German embassy in France. A few months later, there's news.
1: Oui, je me rappelle très bien que...
0: Yes, I remember very well. A letter arrived from the German embassy that I opened eagerly.
1: Que j'ai ouverte avec impatience.
0: What could possibly be inside? And not only did it say that the documents had been found, but it also listed exactly what they were.
1: Leur nature.
2: Research notes, detailed reports, and even photographs, hundreds of them, including some in color.
1: C'est quand même extraordinaire.
0: Which was truly extraordinary for the time.
2: It's the archive of Herbert Jankuhn, the German archaeologist who led the Nazi study of the tapestry, and his family has agreed to donate it.
1: Je n'en croyais pas mes yeux.
0: I could hardly believe my eyes. The embassy was offering us all of these documents, offering them to the town of Bayeux.
1: Une grande joie.
0: So a great joy, a great moment of emotion, and then also, there is almost disbelief. It had worked.
1: Ça avait marché.
2: On the 18th of November 1994, the Nazi documents are formally handed over. There's a small ceremony at Bayeux Town Hall, dignitaries, journalists, and of course, Sylvette.
1: L'ambiance était comme souvent dans ce type.
0: As is often the case in this type of ceremony, the atmosphere was rather stiff and formal.
1: C'était très formel.
0: But what really struck me, moved me, was what the German embassy's cultural advisor said to me afterwards. When I thanked him for everything he'd done for Bayeux, he told me it was only natural and that it was a very small gesture compared with all that Germany had done during the Second World War.
1: Pendant la Seconde Guerre mondiale.
2: Sylvette has had her first glimpse of the documents she's been searching for. Now she has the painstaking task of translating them.
0: All these documents, of course, were written in German. I had a fairly good level of German, but it still took me hours and hours.
2: And as Sylvette works through the archive, one document stands out.
0: There was a small notebook kept by Herbert Jankuhn. It was essentially a logbook regarding not only the team's day-to-day work, but also events that marked everyday life in Bayeux.
3: Quotidienne des Bayeuxins.
4: Sonntag, 15.06.1941.
5: Sunday, the 15th of June, 1941. Work begins at 10 in the morning. Jeschke and Schlabo work on the tapestry. Alba develops the photographs, which have turned out well. Work continues during the afternoon.
4: Noch gearbeitet.
5: At 10 past 5 in the afternoon, Albert travels to Paris to have the color film developed and to buy photographic cassettes.
2: And there's something else that Sylvette finds striking. She says Jankuhn's diary reflects his Nazi beliefs, but his study of the tapestry itself is different.
0: I found that the historian Jankuhn was able to separate things out objectively. Although he himself was a SS officer, he described very carefully what they saw in the Bayeux tapestry, without any distortion and without any trace of Nazi ideology.
1: Nazi.
2: The discovery of Jankuhn's archive led historians to other missing documents. In 2019, the papers of another member of the Nazi research team, Herbert Jeschke, were donated to Bayeux. And in 2026, two small fragments of the tapestry taken during the wartime study were handed back to France.
0: I'm not going to be very modest. I feel a certain pride in having helped discover documents that had been deemed lost a bit too hastily. And also, pride of being a pioneer, since other researchers have managed to find further archives, and all these collections are now gathered in one place, at the Bayeux Tapestry Museum.
1: Au Musée de la Tapisserie de Bayeux.
6: Sylvette, was there ever a moment when you thought, this is just not going to happen. I'm not going to find these documents.
0: No. I was hopeful. Otherwise, I wouldn't have looked.
2: The documents had helped to unlock a forgotten chapter in the tapestry's history. And for Sylvette, their return held another meaning too.
1: Je pense que ce don d'archives...
0: I think this gift of the archive really symbolizes a friendly understanding between Germany and France. It obviously doesn't erase everything that happened during World War II, but it shows that we look at history in a completely different way now. We no longer hide archives like they were hidden in the past.
1: Les archives comme elles le furent à un moment.
2: Sylvette Lemagnon retired in 2017 after 3 decades as curator of the Biotapestry, but she still visits the archives in search of new mysteries to unravel. She was speaking to me, Helen Ledwick, for Witness History.
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10: 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And a shock exit increases the chances of a home men's US Open winner.
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11: At 18 hours GMT, welcome to the newsroom from the BBC World Service with Valerie Sanderson. Warnings from people who work in the AI industry about the threat to the human race.
12: Do not underestimate the power of this technology. These will soon be superhuman systems that can hack anything, revolutionise any field overnight, and require real power and resources. And progress is not slowing.
11: Dame Wendy Hall, leading computer scientist and a member of the UN's advisory body on artificial intelligence, responds.
13: Who is going to rein these companies in? Why would anyone work there if they genuinely think they could be responsible for killing off the human race?
11: The price of oil hits $100 a barrel, and the first woman from Afghanistan to climb Mount Everest.
14: I just wanted to prove that Afghan women can do different things. Afghan women are not powerless. As we live in the darkest part of the history.
11: On the newsroom after this news update.
15: BBC News with Tom Dewsbury. The German Chancellor Friedrich Merz has accused the far-right Alternative for Germany party of anti-migration policies that amount to ethnic cleansing. Mr. Merz's Christian Democratic Union suffered a heavy election defeat in the eastern state of Saxony-Anhalt at the weekend, where the AfD won almost 44% of the vote. Here's our Global Affairs reporter, Joanna Keane.
16: This is the first time that Friedrich Merz and the AfD leader Alice Weidel have faced each other in Parliament since the election, and the exchange was a heated one. The AfD leader said the days of the Merz coalition were over. The German Chancellor hit back, calling her party a destructive force, which wanted to make skilled workers leave the country, meaning hospitals, nursing homes and restaurants would be unable to function. The AfD has rejected the accusation. President Trump has congratulated the AfD on its victory, calling it a really big night out.
15: A judge on Brazil's Supreme Court ordered the immediate reinstatement of the federal police chief, André Rodrigues. He'd been removed on Tuesday by another Supreme Court judge, André Mendonça. Mimi Swaby has more details.
17: Justice Flavio Dino argued the federal police chief's removal would affect investigations under his supervision. André Rodrigues has been accused of spying on another justice and improperly disclosing federal police reports. Mr. Rodrigues's sacking and reinstatement within 24 hours raises questions about the integrity of both the Brazilian judiciary and the police. Scandal has engulfed Brazil's top court ahead of October's highly polarised presidential elections. It emerged last week that a disgraced banker charged with fraud allegedly asked one of its judges for help days before his arrest.
15: The US Secretary of State's in Ecuador on the second leg of a tour of US allies in South America. Marco Rubio said there's more Washington can do with the government of President Daniel Noboa to fight the drug trafficking gangs that have established themselves in Ecuador. He's expected to discuss tougher extradition rules for drug traffickers and push military operations against alleged drug runners. There have been further calls for controls on AI developments after leading researchers sounded the alarm over its potential to evolve into an existential threat to humanity. One UN advisor called for investors to think twice about putting their money into firms pursuing such technology. Here's Joe Tidy.
18: Apocalyptic predictions from people in AI are not new. In fact, there's even a word for these people in the industry, AI doomers. For years, they've been warning about the risks of creating a super-intelligent AI that doesn't have our best interests in mind. The most alarming scenarios are straight out of science fiction. A rogue AI with its own goals overrides our own, and we're wiped out when we get in the way. Until this summer, the risks of that seemed mostly theoretical, but with breakouts and cyber attacks from agents at OpenAI, Anthropic and Meta, even non-doomers can now see just what an uncontrollable AI might be capable of.
15: World News from the BBC. The head of the world's main fact-checking network sounded alarm bells after the tech giant Meta moved to abolish its own functioning fact-checking system in 16 Latin American countries. Fact-checking uses reputed news organizations, but Meta scrapped it last year in the United States when President Trump resumed office. The United States has become the latest country to declare it recorded its hottest ever summer this year. The National Oceanic and Atmospheric Administration said the average temperature between June and the end of August was 23.6 Celsius, exceeding the previous record set in 1936 and 2021. Earlier on Wednesday, officials in Spain also confirmed their hottest summer since records began. It's emerged that Spanish intelligence warned Morocco and the government in Madrid about the potential for a mass coordinated crossing of migrants into Spain's North African territory of Ceuta in July, a day before 70,000 people flooded across the Moroccan border. Spain's spy agency sent a classified note about social media groups discussing plans to cross the border. Uganda's military chief, General Muhoozi Kainerugaba, says he's withdrawn the country's team from the Invictus Games, which are organised by Britain's Prince Harry. He said Uganda was unwilling to participate in an event which didn't have the approval of the king. The announcement comes after Buckingham Palace made a public letter stating that Prince Harry and his wife Meghan Markle won't be working royals following their return to the UK. Thomas Mukwana reports.
19: General Muhoozi Kainerugaba announced Uganda's withdrawal in a post on social media platform X, saying it was intended to avoid the African nation appearing opposed to the king. Prince Harry established the Invictus Games as an international sporting event for wounded, injured and sick active duty service members and military veterans. Uganda joined in July, becoming the competition's 26th member nation. General Muhoozi is the son of Uganda's long-term president Yoweri Museveni and is known for his outspoken interventions on social media.
11: It's 1806 GMT. You're listening to the newsroom on the BBC World Service with me, Valerie Sanderson. Existential warnings about the dangers of artificial intelligence have been highlighted from within Anthropic, an industry leader, with one safety researcher saying there's a greater than 10% chance that AI technology could kill all humans within a decade. Evan Hubinger, alignment science leader at Anthropic, made the prediction in response to a former colleague, AI researcher Jacob Coxon. He posted on X that he'd worked at OpenAI as well as Anthropic and claimed that neither company are acting responsibly and that they are gambling with our lives. And he added this, which has been voiced by a BBC producer.
12: Do not underestimate the power of this technology. These will soon be superhuman systems that can hack anything, revolutionise any field overnight, and acquire real power and resources. We have all witnessed the progress in each of these domains, and progress is not slowing.
11: Evan Hubinger agreed, commenting, "We really do earnestly believe AI could kill all humans." The statements have caused concern among the general public as well as from other corners of the tech industry. Dame Wendy Hall is one of the world's leading computer scientists and a member of the UN's Advisory Board on Artificial Intelligence.
13: Who is going to rein these companies in? How a human being can make a statement about our company has a 10% chance of killing off the human race? Why would you want to say that? Why would anyone work there if they genuinely think they could be responsible for killing off the human race? Some of it could just be PR and marketing, right? You never know with them. You can't trust them.
11: Dame Wendy Hall, with me in the newsroom studio is our cyber correspondent, Joe Tidy. Joe, why these dire predictions now?
18: Well, I think these dire predictions aren't new. So there have been previous people who have resigned from AI companies, AI researchers, who've made the same kind of resignation warnings on Twitter. That seems to be a sort of theme. In fact, there was one in February where an AI researcher quit and said that these companies are putting everyone at peril. And this person said they're going to go off and write poetry instead of designing AI models. But I think the reason why these two comments have gone viral today, over 100 million views on Twitter alone, those comments, and the reason why people are so concerned about it is because what we have seen over the summer is sort of tangible example of what can happen when AI bots do go rogue. We've seen scandal after scandal at OpenAI, Anthropic and Meta, where AI agents that have been tasked with proving themselves as excellent hackers and collaborating together have broken out of containment, gone on hacking sprees. And in some cases, like with OpenAI, we've seen that the bots have, according to their chain of thought records, deliberately gone against the wishes of their makers. And even though they're doing something unethical, they've carried on.
20: How is that possible?
18: Well, they have been trained to be collaborative. They have been trained to be expert hackers. But of course, the way that these bots work, the way they're trained, there's something called alignment, which is the kind of the big talking point at the moment, is are their sort of core belief systems aligned to that of humanity? Are they going to do everything in their power that is good for humans? And in this case that we've seen with OpenAI, it's low stakes here, of course. You know, only hacking a private company, bad for that company, but no human harm was done. But we are seeing the kind of first examples of when an AI can literally go against the kind of guardrails and alignment that it's been set.
20: So what's the answer? I mean, is it about regulation in the industry? I mean, how can this be controlled? That's what everyone will want to know.
18: Yeah, well, like the people who've been speaking on Twitter and on Sunday, the chief scientist at OpenAI also said the same thing. They need and they want someone, a government somewhere, to step in and start laying some rules down, because this, what they're calling voluntary slowdown system, isn't really working. Clearly, these companies are in fierce competition with one another to try and build the best systems they can. There is huge, enormous wealth at stake. Anthropic, of course, very soon is going to IPO on the stock market. There are billions at stake here. Many people in that company will become billionaires or millionaires overnight. They don't want to make the rules up themselves because they might fall behind in this race. They want and they are asking for some sort of legislation to come in, lawmakers in the US, maybe even in the UK, to come in and say, look, you need to slow down and we need to test these products before they're released.
20: But this would have to be international regulation, wouldn't it?
18: It would, and that is the difficulty here.
20: Thanks, Joe. Joe Tidy. Well, as the stark warning about the dangers of AI reverberate around the globe, there's also been an example of collaboration in combating the threat. A US cybersecurity firm has been thanked by the Chinese super app WeChat after it flagged up a vulnerability in their systems. Our reporter Ella Bicknell told me more.
21: Calif is a US-based security firm made up of 60 or so hackers around the world. And what they do is they call themselves the team that the industry titans call first. So they almost create their own hacks to try and expose vulnerabilities. And then they contact these social media giants like WeChat and expose them of their problems so they can fix them before more malicious people do. And in this instance, Calif, they created what they called a cyber attack worm. And the way it works is they even had a video of this on their website. They had three phones, and within 20 seconds, the attacker phone would call a victim on WeChat, hijack their account without that person even picking up the phone. And then they would have full control of everything, of their messages, you name it. And then that victim becomes the attacker and calls more and more people. The chain goes on. And in theory, billions of people could be called in a matter of days, and complete access to this social media app is taken over by this hacker.
20: So did they just approach WeChat and say, this is what's happened?
21: Yeah, absolutely. And this is part of their policies. They create these mini hacks and then they expose them to the companies and work together to try and solve them. And WeChat has now, they've said that they've made the corrections, they've fixed their bugs, and this won't happen again. Their 1.4 billion users can now use their app as normal. This WeChat is often nicknamed as the app for everything. It's not just like a WhatsApp, a messaging platform. People use it for their shopping, for their groceries, for their taxis. It is a humongous force in China, a sort of technological cosmos.
20: And they've been very grateful, haven't they, to Calif? I mean, publicly grateful.
21: Publicly, very, very grateful, which sort of echoes what people want within the industry, greater collaboration, not just through different social media firms, through security firms, but also through governments, institutions, because all of this is being boosted by AI. And this is the message that Calif wants to make. AI helped them find these vulnerabilities, helped them find them within a few days. AI helped them create this cyber attack worm only in a matter of a week. But also it means that AI can also help malicious people hack into these companies much faster. Calif said that it would take their team of 60 hackers around a month, usually. The fact that it took them just over a week with AI just shows how potentially dangerous and fast-acting all of these cyber attacks can be.
20: Ella Bicknell. Here in the UK, Prime Minister Andy Burnham has pushed back against criticism of a British ban on goods from illegal Israeli settlements in the occupied West Bank. Israel has retaliated with a number of measures against the UK, including closing down its consulate in East Jerusalem. In Britain, the chief rabbi, Ephraim Mervis, dismissed the sanctions as gesture politics that would fuel extremism. The Prime Minister said that in a difficult and dangerous world, it was important for the UK to do more than just speak out in support of the creation of a Palestinian state alongside Israel.
3: Britain has to stand for fairness against injustice. Where people are being bullied out of their homes, intimidated, we will always stand with the underdog and take what action we can to support them. That, Mr. Speaker, is leadership on the world stage. Britain being true to what it's always been about. That is what the British government, British people expect of us, and that is what this government will do. Yeah.
20: Prime Minister Andy Burnham. Well, Britain's sanctions against the occupied West Bank came after Israel pushed forward plans to build hundreds of homes in the sensitive E1 area outside Jerusalem. Our Middle East correspondent Lucy Williamson has been to one of the Palestinian communities who are living there.
4: All this area you are seeing here, all this area, from here to east to Ramallah.
22: The land earmarked by Israel for its E1 settlement stretches across an undulating rocky landscape. Bedouin goats picking their way over its barren slopes. Israeli settler outposts on the hilltops above.
4: Any Bedouin don't chabard in this area.
22: Khan al-Ahma is one of 18 Palestinian communities clinging to these sandy hills in the face of Israeli demolition orders, relying on international pressure to resist eviction. Community leader Eid Khamis told me the British had a lot to answer for historically in this region, but that the new sanctions announced by the Foreign Secretary yesterday were a good start.
4: I hope to all that France and Germany and another country to go with the British.
22: You think it's not enough that the British...
4: This is not enough, but this is good.
22: Yesterday, the British Foreign Secretary said there was ethnic cleansing in the West Bank.
4: This is very, very, very good.
22: So you think it will make a difference?
4: Yes.
22: Thousands of Palestinians living in the area of E1 will be effectively barred from their homes if Israel's settlement plan goes ahead. A settlement here would also fragment the occupied West Bank and block Palestinian access to East Jerusalem. Israel's finance minister has said it would bury the idea of a Palestinian state. The UK's sanctions are welcome here, but Palestinians have heard tough talk before. Many have told me in the past 24 hours that everything depends on what the UK actually does.
20: Lucy Williamson. The price of oil has hit $100 a barrel for the first time since July, following an escalation in the conflict between Iran and the US. Military strikes across the region, the effective closure of the Strait of Hormuz, and attacks on Saudi oil facilities by Iranian-backed Houthis in Yemen are all contributing to increasing prices. Here's our Deputy Economics Editor, Dashini David.
23: As strikes have intensified once again in recent days, the price of crude oil has risen. It's about 25% more expensive than it was at the start of August. Now, that's partly to do with that prolonged tension in the Middle East, but there's also other factors at play. China, for example, had been running down its reserves. It's a huge customer of oil and gas, but it's buying once again. They're putting more pressure on supplies just as those hopes of production being ramped up once again and the oil flowing back freely through the Straits of Hormuz have been receding somewhat. So there are concerns that we could see reserves perhaps falling to very low levels ahead of Christmas. It's making some very nervy indeed. And already the price of filling up cars, petrol, has been rising quite sharply because the price of refined fuel has been increasing more quickly. What's known as the crack spread, the gap between that and the way that crude oil is performing has widened somewhat, which is quite unusual. So that puts further concerns in the minds of central bankers around the world that we could see inflation rising more sharply. This too, as gas prices across Europe rise to the highest level in more than 3 years. So we could see bills on the rise once again, just as colder weather bites across much of the Northern Hemisphere.
20: Darshini David, you're listening to The Newsroom from the BBC World Service. The US city of Dallas in the state of Texas has been preparing itself for a rather unorthodox event, a Republican convention held outside of a presidential election year. It's the first event of its kind and comes as the party tries to energize its voters ahead of November's crucial midterm elections. Donald Trump himself will take center stage at the convention, starting with a keynote speech in a few hours' time. Well, let's head to Dallas now and speak to our correspondent there, Daniel Bush. Daniel, why is this happening? Because, as I said, it's unorthodox and very unusual.
0: Well, this is an effort by President Trump, his political team, the Republican Party, to try and energize their base in a difficult midterm election where polls suggest that they will lose seats in the House, potentially also in the Senate. There is an enthusiasm gap that Republicans are worried about. So the president himself came up with this idea to hold this unusual convention. This has not happened before for the Republican Party in a non-presidential election. Try and get supporters to Dallas, a reliably conservative city in a conservative state, and deliver talking points to try and remind voters of what they see as their biggest accomplishment since Trump returned to office. So this will be a convention of sort of core Trump supporters, MAGA supporters. Who is not here, however, are a lot of Republicans in difficult, tight races who do not see it as an advantage to appear on stage with a president with low approval ratings. So many, many Senate and House candidates who are in those tight races are saying that their schedules conflict with this convention and that they simply are not going to be here and are going to focus on their districts back home. And that says a lot about the state of the party as Trump tries to figure out a way to help Republicans succeed in November.
20: But this is going to be his show, isn't he? He's going to dominate this two-day event.
0: That's certainly right. And Republicans are concerned about that, too, because in the last couple of months, the president has said repeatedly that he's not focused on the midterms, that he's not focused on the economy and affordability issues that a lot of voters are very concerned about. He has been spending a lot of time talking about renovations to the White House complex, the ballroom construction project, and so on. And of course, focus as well on the war in Iran. And that message has not helped Republicans in these tight races for control of the House and Senate. So Republicans are sort of bracing themselves and waited with bated breath to see what kind of message the president delivers here. Will he focus on himself, on his own pet projects, or will he try and sort of stay very on message on the economy, on immigration, some of those bread and butter issues that Republicans helped elect him to the White House in the first place? So we'll see what kind of message President Trump delivers, but certainly he will dominate this event both tonight and when he speaks tomorrow to wrap things up.
20: That's Daniel Bush there in the United States. Here in the UK, the Metropolitan Police in London say they're carrying out a criminal investigation into allegations that the populist party Reform UK, which is led by Nigel Farage, broke the law on political donations. It follows an undercover investigation which recorded two senior Reform aides apparently suggesting a way around electoral law that bans foreign funding. The men involved have stepped down. Reform UK has denied any wrongdoing. Well, I'm joined on the newsroom by our UK political correspondent, Rob Watson. Now, Rob, there is already an inquiry into other donations to Reform, isn't there?
1: There is indeed, and the Metropolitan Police say they're going to roll this investigation into that one, because essentially it's over the same issue. And I should say, Valerie, it's about an immensely serious issue, because as you were saying, British laws are very strict about this. You cannot as a political party accept money from impermissible donors, and impermissible donors are essentially donors who are foreign. It's designed to keep foreign money out of British politics. So there was already an investigation underway by the Metropolitan Police into concerns they had about four or five donations to Reform ahead of the 2024 general election. This investigation will be folded into that one.
20: So how damaging is this latest announcement from the police for Reform?
1: Well, of course, it depends on the outcome of the investigation and whether charges are pressed in the end. And we should be very careful to stress that, because Reform is insisting it's done nothing wrong in either the cases that the police are already looking into or into the latest one about the undercover investigation. So let's wait and see whether any charges are brought, serious charges as they might be. But I mean, just the fact that we are talking about this, that this is being mentioned, is obviously not good news for Reform at all. And it very much overshadowed their annual conference. I was there last weekend in Birmingham, and of course, all that the media were talking about were these allegations and the undercover investigation, which was certainly on first appearances, Valerie, just immensely incriminating. I mean, it looked like two of Reform's most senior officials were looking to bend, if one could put it that way, British election law. I mean, I should further add, of course, that most of the delegates who were there at that convention just took the view that it's just further evidence of a stitch-up by the establishment and the mainstream media to try and do the populists of Reform down.
20: What's your sense of how popular is the party in the UK now, and indeed the leader, Nigel Farage?
1: Well, the polling suggests that it has a really sort of strong base of support, something maybe around 20-25% of the population. But Nigel Farage is a very divisive figure. Those who love him, love him. Those who hate him, and that's more than half the population, really hate him.
20: That's Rob Watson there. River Ahmed has made history becoming the first Afghan woman to climb Mount Everest. As a teenager in Afghanistan, she survived a Taliban attack on her bus by pretending to be dead. And she dreamed of climbing Everest with her 20-year-old brother, who later killed himself. River now lives in Australia, from where she spoke to the BBC's Sarabai Hadari about her inspiration behind reaching the top of the world's tallest mountain.
14: I just wanted to prove that Afghan women can do different things. Afghan women are not powerless, as we live in the darkest part of the history.
2: You come from Ghazni province. It's very mountainous, and I've read in interviews that you used to go up there with your brother. You had a mutual dream to climb Everest together.
14: I grew up in a very small village. It was similar like Everest base camp. Obviously, it was very tough to go climb in Afghanistan, or specifically in a village. No one wanted me to climb, and mountain was just for men and boys to go to do those kind of stuff. But I just had a very good relationship with my dad when I was very young, and I said, "Dad, just let me climb these rocks." And when my brother grown up, we both used to go to the mountain, and we used to climb, and we used to just laugh, and we used to just shout on the mountain. You know, you can hear your reflection of your voice. And I was like, "I want to climb Mount Everest." And I was like, "Okay, we will do that." I don't have my brother with me right now, and obviously I miss him all the time.
2: How did you mentally prepare? It's a big mountain, and obviously different to the mountains of Ghazni where you grew up.
14: First, I climbed big mountain in my head. Finally, one day after 3 months, I woke up and I said, "Yes, I feel that I can climb." I just want to mention one specific time I questioned my decision, why I put my life in danger to prove something. Probably I will die. I will never go back home. there was so many dead bodies and you see people were coming down, struggling to breathe. I just stand on the rock and I close my eyes. I said to myself, you have chance to try. An Afghan woman in Afghanistan, they don't have this chance. And the moment I said to myself, you can do it. You survived Taliban attack. Try harder because Afghan women cannot do it, and give them hope.
5: In 2014, you had your own experience with the Taliban when the bus you were traveling on was attacked. Many were killed, but you survived because you smudged period blood on your face and pretended to be dead.
14: When I finished my year 12, I just wanted to go to study in Kabul. They stopped buses along the way and they just start fire and just get gun. I had my period. You know, women when get pressure, get scared, the blood is coming constantly. And I was like, I'm not going to die. I love life. What should I do? What should I do? They were getting closer and I took the blood and I put it on my face. And I just laid, pretend that I'm dead. But they came to me and they just looked and said, oh, this prostitute lady is dead, and then leave the bus.
5: What is your message to Afghan women?
14: I want them to dream big. I want them to believe themselves. I know it's a very tough time, but they are stronger than they think, and they can do different things.
20: River Ahmed. Much more on all our news stories on our website at bbcnews.com. That's it from this edition of The Newsroom.
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7: At any point of time, and with the changing climate, with the melting glaciers, this could be more and more unpredictable, and these kind of events can happen more and more frequently. So that is the dangers that we're seeing right now.
6: That's followed by Health Check.
8: Is it possible to predict which teenagers will get very bad period pains years before they start menstruating? And how do you like your tea or coffee? We'll be asking, how hot is too hot when it comes to reducing your risk of cancer?
6: And at 21 GMT, the interview meets Ukrainian intelligence chief Vadim Skibitsky.
24: We understand the plans of Russian Federation concerning the targets in our territory, that it's critical infrastructure, and plus it's our defense industry, enterprises, factories.
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25: Time now for sport today on the BBC World Service. This is where we bring you the sports stories the world is talking about. Hello from me, John Bennett. Coming up, Yaya Toure says it's a new era as he prepares to make history today, becoming the first head coach from Africa to take charge of a team in the European Champions League. Plus, after a shock US Open exit, what are the chances of a home men's winner in New York? Join us for sport today in 2 minutes' time.
26: BBC News with Andrew Peach. Chancellor Merz has hit out at the far-right Alternative for Germany, calling it a destructive force whose anti-immigration policies amount to ethnic cleansing. He was holding his first face-to-face debate in Parliament with the AfD leader Alice Weidel since her party won a sweeping victory in Saxony-Anhalt. A judge on Brazil's Supreme Court has ordered the immediate reinstatement of the federal police chief. He'd been removed on Tuesday by another Supreme Court judge, Andre Mendonça, but Justice Flavio Ginu had argued on Wednesday that his removal would affect investigations under his supervision. The US Secretary of State is in Ecuador on the second leg of a tour of US allies in South America. Marco Rubio has said there's more Washington can do with the government of President Daniel Noboa to fight the drug trafficking gangs that have established themselves in Ecuador. Norway's Prime Minister says President Zelensky's plane narrowly missed being hit by a drone when taking off from an airport in Moldova. He was travelling to Oslo to attend the funeral of King Harald. There have been further calls for controls on AI development after leading researchers sounded the alarm over its potential to evolve into an existential threat to humanity. One UN advisor on AI said she was shocked by the statements from Anthropic staff. US analysts who've studied satellite imagery spanning 6 years say a suspected underground Iranian nuclear site has seen a surge in construction this year. The site at Pickaxe Mountain is near Natanz, where Western intelligence suspects Iran is building an undeclared enrichment facility. Financial disclosures by the Trump administration show the US president gave sizable cash gifts to four White House staff members, including $45,000 to his close aide Natalie Harp. The White House has described the gifts as personal in nature. BBC News.
9: The dream of a nation.
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25: Welcome to the show. Hello from me, John Bennett. Coming up, we'll be live in New York at the US Open, where the local fans are dreaming about a first male home winner at the tournament for 23 years after Ben Shelton's shock win over Carlos Alcaraz.
16: It's always fun being on the court against him. It's ridiculous some of the stuff he comes up with sometimes, but yeah, the most enjoyable match that I've had in my career for sure.
25: Because of his win, it's now guaranteed that there'll be a US men's player in the final. More on Shelton's victory and news about a new women's tennis world number one later in the show. But first, Yaya Toure won Premier League titles, a Champions League title and an Africa Cup of Nations title during his illustrious playing career. And very shortly, he's making history in his first job as a manager. The 43-year-old is becoming the first African head coach to take charge of a team in the European Champions League. He's leading Slovan Bratislava, who are taking on the defending champions, Luis Enrique's Paris Saint-Germain, in their opening match in this season's competition. Kick-off in just over 25 minutes' time. Yaya Toure had to guide Bratislava through three qualifying rounds this season just to reach this league stage.
17: I think this club has great potential, a very, very high potential. It has now been 3 or 4 months since I arrived here. I observe, I try to improve, and I try to understand my players. I aim to help them positively, even though it's not always easy, especially because they know that I am very demanding. I'm happy to be here. You can see it on my face. I'm going to learn from Luis Enrique. He's a fantastic coach, one of the best at the moment. Playing against his team is a real pleasure.
19: Jouer contre son équipe, c'est un plaisir.
25: So that was Yaya Toure. Joining us now is the former DR Congo captain, Gabriel Zakuani, who worked with Yaya on the BBC World Service podcast, Match of the Day Africa Top 10. Hi, Gabby. Nice to speak to you again.
27: Hi, John.
25: So when you worked with Yaya Toure a couple of years ago, did he always make it clear in your conversations that he wanted to be a head coach?
27: Yeah, I think that he made that very, very clear. I mean, he at the time he was working for Tottenham with the youth team, and he always knew straight away that that's his road was to become a head coach and a manager and to be successful. And he's always had that in mind.
25: He comes with that aura of having been a truly world-class player. He had an amazing playing career. Do you think he has the attributes needed to be a good manager as well in the modern game?
27: Well, he knows exactly what he wants. And I think just he does have that drive. You know, you look at his backstory, where he's come from and what he made of the career that he was given. And he went all the way to the top and won everything, you know, and achieved things that, you know, a lot of African players could only dream to achieve. So I think in terms of that, when you look at the grit he's got to really get to the top in his playing career, it stands him in good stead to then follow that through in his managerial career.
25: Less about Yaya Toure, this question, but more generally, when you have a great playing career like Yaya has had, and you've had lots of managers in your career, does that help at first? Do players have a bit more respect for someone who has a great CV like that as a player?
27: I think at first, yes, but I think your first impression then takes over. You know, I think, yes, players are in awe, and I'm pretty sure every player in that changing room, when they see Yaya Toure walk in, it's a wow moment, you know. But again, it can play against you, because if you don't live up to who you are, it can also go against you. But obviously, he's had a fantastic start. That helps. But I don't think anything helps more than winning games, and that's what he's done. And I think that helps more than what he is as a player. You know, he's someone that players will look up to, but he has to then transform that onto the pitch.
25: Yeah, certainly going well so far, because they had to come through a few rounds to even get to this league stage. You've worked as a coach, Gabby, with DR Congo, with the age group levels there. You work in the DR Congo setup as well. Could this be a groundbreaking moment, do you think, for African coaches? The fact that, finally an African coach is taking charge of a European Champions League match?
27: Yeah, I mean, it's a groundbreaking moment. It's a proud moment for African coaches, aspiring coaches, players also that want to get into the management side of things, the coaching side of things. Even for myself, it's very, you know, it's inspirational. The fact that it's a top player as well helps, because he's got the footballing background to back up sort of the excitement of him being a manager. But I think it's a groundbreaking moment. It's a proud moment for African football. But I'm pretty sure Yaya Toure is not just there to have this moment. He wants to be successful. And it's the start of something special for him.
25: Can you see down the line many other young African coaches coming through that potentially could follow in Yaya Toure's footsteps now from this current generation?
27: Yeah, I think it's made it possible. It's made it something reachable. But I think it's still a long way to go to be something regular to happen. You know, it's taken a long time for this groundbreaking moment to happen. But I think he's now made it seem possible for a lot of players coming through, or a lot of aspiring coaches coming through of African heritage. So I think it's just a moment that we have to take in, and then hopefully in a few years there'll be more to follow.
25: And finally, it couldn't be a much tougher start, could it, against Paris Saint-Germain? But in a way, does that take a bit of pressure off? The pressure is all on Paris Saint-Germain, I guess. And actually, they haven't started well, the French side. They haven't won so far this season. It's early days, but they haven't won so far in their domestic league.
27: Yeah, I mean, if there's ever a good time to play Paris Saint-Germain, it's now, you know, if that ever is the case. You know, they've been breathtaking for the last couple of seasons, where they've took the European stage by storm. But I mean, Yaya Toure, I think for him, if I was in his shoes, this would be perfect, because you've got no pressure on you, and you can see there's a potential chance you may get a result, because they're doubting themselves a little bit. So it's probably the best time to play them, and you'll have no pressure because they are European giants.
25: Great stuff, Gabby. Thanks for joining us.
27: Thank you. Cheers.
25: And if you want to hear Gabriel Zakuani alongside Yaya Toure on the Match of the Day Africa Top 10 podcast, you can still find episodes wherever you listen to your BBC podcasts. Elsewhere, last season's finalists Arsenal are also kicking off their Champions League campaign shortly. They're in Italy to take on Napoli, and the Arsenal boss Mikel Arteta is confident they can have another successful European campaign.
3: And the consistency and the performances that we put in, and the fact that we have been really dominant even when we play at home, with our identity, with what we want to achieve in games, and believing and being convinced that we can do it.
25: Meanwhile, new Liverpool manager Andoni Iraola is taking charge of his first ever Champions League game. They're hosting the Spanish giants Atletico Madrid.
4: It's a Champions League game. It's the first game. It's the first game against probably one of the strongest opposition that we are going to face. But at the end, it's football. You know, we play against very good teams also in the Premier League. I think I kind of know quite well Atletico Madrid, some of their players, and it's going to be a big test, but it was going to be even if I wasn't the manager.
25: Another of the big names, Barcelona. In one of the two early games, they were facing Feyenoord. The final whistle has just gone. Finished 5-1 to Barcelona. Gabriel Jesus scored his first goal for the club since joining from Arsenal. At the same time, the Norwegian side Viking, who we spoke about on yesterday's show, were making their league stage debut away to Stuttgart. And it finished 3-1 to the German side Stuttgart. Follow all the action from the late games on the BBC Sports website.
15: Live on the BBC World Service, this is Sport Today with John Bennett.
25: Now to the latest on the future of the troubled LIV Golf Tour. That's after they filed for bankruptcy protection with at least $45 million owed to players who now all have the option to leave. A Chapter 11 petition was filed in the USA on Tuesday. LIV says it is to preserve the company's business as it attempts to restructure after Saudi Arabia withdrew its multi-billion dollar funding. One of LIV's high-profile stars, John Rahm, was tight-lipped about his future when he spoke about this week ahead of the Irish Open.
11: Great opportunity for us. Obviously, this is a really good football team coming in here in New England. Really good defense, offense, good special teams, obviously, and, you know, really good coaching staff. So, you know, we got...
25: Let's now hear from Ian Carter, the our golf correspondent. That was the wrong clip there. But let's now hear from Ian Carter on LIV Golf. Actually, let's start with John Rahm. We'll hear from John Rahm, followed by the BBC's golf correspondent, Ian Carter. $1 billion backing. Was this all inevitable then?
0: Yes, I think that this has not come as a surprise in any quarters, really, John, because this is a restructuring, a business move to enable LIV to try and go forward with what they're calling LIV 2.0. And without doing that, without doing something to mitigate the number of debts that have built up from something that has been very strongly invested in by the Saudi Arabian Public Investment Fund, but has proved unviable, that means that they only had the choice of going down the bankruptcy route.
25: What about the players then? What happens? I guess it's easier for the top players, the likes of John Rahm, who we heard from, but what about the lesser-known players?
0: Well, in some respects, it's easier for John Rahm, but equally, he is owed an awful lot of money. The figures that have come out here show that he is owed $7 million, or just in excess of that. But that is just a payment for the last quarter three of this year. It doesn't take account of the vast numbers of money that he is owed going forward in the terms of his contract. But in terms of being a golfer, what it means for these players is that in all likelihood they're going to have to turn towards the DP World Tour, those that have eligibility to play on that European circuit, and play on that next year while they serve a one-year ban from the PGA Tour, and they will hope to play well enough to then earn a PGA Tour card going forward from 2028. That seems the most likely route for them to get back into the golfing establishment. But there are a number of LIV players who don't have those kind of playing privileges on the DP World Tour, and in a sense, a number of careers are going to be left in a limbo situation at the moment if they decide not to go and play on LIV 2.0, if they can get that up and running next year.
25: Yeah, what about LIV 2.0 then? Is that really sustainable going forward? What do we think that's going to look like?
0: Well, it has to be sustainable if it's going to exist. And they have, they say, investment from BC Capital, an investment company. There are being propped up, ironically, by Saudi Arabia with a loan worth nearly $50 million. It looks like a bit of a revamp from the LIV model. It will still have a team element to it, but they're planning to introduce cuts. They're looking to expand the field from 57 players to 75 players. They are going to have qualifying on a Monday to try and get into these tournaments, and it will be attractive to a number of players, I would imagine. Having said that, they'll be playing for way less than they would be in the original LIV series. They were at least $20 million each of those tournaments. These will be around the $10 million mark, which is attractive enough. It's not as big as the PGA Tour. It's a little bit higher than the average on a big week on the European Tour. So it's going to be fascinating to see whether they can get the traction, get the level of player that will attract the amount of investment that they will require to make it sustainable.
25: The arrival of LIV a few years ago, it caused that split in golf. So what do you think this news has done then for the strength of the other tours, the PGA Tour now and the DP World Tour?
0: Well, certainly they will feel very happy that they have withstood a challenge from something that was financed to the tune of almost $6 billion by the Saudi Arabian Public Investment Fund, something that attracted many of the big names of golf to turn their back on the establishment. They have survived that. They have attracted new investment on the PGA Tour, but they've been left with a huge bill as well, because to keep pace in terms of prize funds, the PGA Tour are now paying out regularly $20 million for their tournaments. They're looking to have an entire season that will have their biggest tournaments to the value of $20 million in terms of prize funds. And there has to be a question mark over how sustainable that is in the long term. But certainly, I think that the PGA Tour, the DP World Tour will feel very bullish. The DP World Tour will feel as though they can capitalize by taking people who don't want to stay at LIV, having them play their tournaments, bring stardust to those events, and be that pathway back to the PGA Tour for those players.
25: Thanks, Ian. Reaction to this latest twist in the LIV Golf story continues to come in all the time, with some of the biggest names in golf at the Irish Open right now. At a press conference earlier today, Rory McIlroy had this to say on the future of LIV Golf.
1: Look, I'm not in those guys' shoes, but certainly Liv 1.0 at the start was a lot more attractive than what Liv 2.0 might be, especially from a financial standpoint. I'm not trying to predict the future, but I would predict that you'll see some guys leave as they're free to now.
25: To tennis now on the BBC World Service, and the reigning Australian Open champion and former Wimbledon winner Elena Rybakina is through to the semi-finals at the US Open for the first time and will now be world number one.
2: Forehand of Rybakina played through the middle of the court, into the net from Zhang! And Elena Rybakina on Monday morning will be the world's number one for the first time in her career. And it is a double achievement as she steps foot in the US Open semi-finals. Also, for the very first time.
25: Rybakina beat the Olympic champion Zhang Qinwen in what was scheduled to be Wednesday's first match of the day, but it wasn't because of an epic men's quarterfinal which started on Tuesday. Went on to 3:34 a.m. local time on Wednesday. The defending men's singles champion, Carlos Alcaraz, says he's proud of his performance despite being knocked out by the American Ben Shelton in New York.

0: the crowd here on Arthur Ashe. And Goff has never lost to Mira Andreeva, a former champion here, but she's fighting back in this second set. So early stages, John. Andreeva taking the first 6-2, first game of the second, and it's deuce on the Goff serve.
1: Katie, thank you very much. Enjoy the match. Katie Smith there live in New York at Flushing Meadows. Influencers have made a lot of headlines at the US Open. So on today's newly released More Than The Score podcast from the BBC World Service, we've been discussing their role in the sport. Around 100 influencers and content creators were granted accreditation for the tournament. That's double the amount from last year. The organisers saw them as a way of reaching younger audiences, but they've also been accused of not respecting the etiquette of the game. So are tennis and influencers a good match? More Than The Score's Delith Lloyd was joined by Rachel Stuhlman, one of the world's leading tennis influencers, and the journalist Sarah Germano. First, you'll hear from Rachel, who says influencers have a role to play, but she understands some of the recent criticism.
2: It's the basic etiquette in tennis. No flash photography, no yelling during a point, no doing TikToks really loudly during a point. I will say I've been taking courtside picks for nearly a decade with all the tournaments that I go to. I'm a big courtside pick fan, but you got to wait till between matches or show up early, you know, before the match, not during a point.
3: Completely agree with what Rachel said. In fact, a lot of players have been asked about it. Most have been pretty supportive. I do think that this conversation around influencers at the US Open could benefit from some disambiguation. You know, a lot of what has been happening and has been criticized, particularly in the Naomi Osaka match, which was interrupted by flash photography, not all of that is actual influencers. These are people in suites. They're, you know, regular ticket holders attending matches who are behaving obliviously towards the match itself. It's not constant, but it has been disruptive. And I think the influencers in some cases are getting a bad rap because not everyone with a cell phone is an influencer.
4: I wonder as well, Sarah, whether tournaments such as the US Open clearly need to maybe take a little bit of responsibility and perhaps letting people know ahead of events what they can and can't do, as obvious as that may sound.
3: It's a great point. And actually, I did talk to the USTA about this, and they told me that they are adding new signage and additional signage around the grounds at the US Open. I've been attending matches all week. I've covered the tournament for over a decade, and they do actually put up messages on the Jumbotron in Ashe before matches and even during, saying, like, please refrain from flash photography, be respectful with noisemaking. So they're trying to, you know, increase the volume on that messaging, including sending messages to the suite holders.
4: I wonder as well how much of it all is a generational thing, because this, I would imagine, it is quite well known amongst the youth of society, dare I say, but perhaps not well known for the older generation. Does that play a part?
3: I think it's partially a generational thing. I also think some of it is a New York thing. Because, you know, tennis is a global sport. It has a global fan base. You know, the other 10 and a half months out of the year, players and hardcore tennis fans attend matches where tennis etiquette is strictly observed. But New York is a boisterous place. And American sporting events, and particularly New York sporting events, we are loud. New York Knicks fans boo their own draft picks on draft night. So some of it is just like, it, you know, the US Open is known for being loud and being kind of boisterous. I think it has... The decorum at the US Open has gotten a little rowdier in recent years, but this has never been the quiet Open. This is not Wimbledon. This is not pristine silence. And maybe there's a place for both types of environments, but people should know what they're getting into when they go to the US Open. Like, it's a party.
1: 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And there'll be more on the new NFL season, which gets underway later with the Seattle Seahawks taking on the New England Patriots in a rematch of the Super Bowl. So you can read about that and about all the Champions League games which are about to kick off, including Yaya Toure making history. He's leading Slovan Bratislava against Paris Saint-Germain. Arsenal in action against Napoli, and Liverpool as well taking on the Spanish giants Atletico Madrid. So go to the BBC Sport website for all the details on that. Stay with us on the BBC World Service.
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11: Is it possible to predict which teenagers will get very bad period pains years before they start menstruating? 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
12: Nepal, it's known as the roof of the world. But as we've just seen with the devastating flash floods, there's a growing risk that threatens people's homes and lives. Scientists warn up to 80% of glaciers could disappear by the end of the century. What can these communities do to face the growing threats?
13: We have now recently installed an early warning system, which now makes people much more safe. If there is a rise in the water level due to a flood, then we can trigger the sirens.
14: There is something that we can learn from our ancestors to try and survive in the coming years. It's actually the community and sense of community and belonging that's going to keep us alive for the coming generations, despite the kind of challenges we're facing.
12: I'm Jordan Dunbar, and on the climate question from the BBC World Service, we're asking, will melting glaciers change the Himalayas forever?
15: BBC News with Tom Dewsbury. The German Chancellor Friedrich Merz has hit out at the far-right Alternative for Germany party, calling it a destructive force whose anti-immigration policies amount to ethnic cleansing. He was holding his first face-to-face debate in Parliament with the AfD leader Alice Weidel since her party won a sweeping victory in Saxony-Anhalt. Joanna Keane has the details.
16: This is the first time that Friedrich Merz and the AfD leader Alice Weidel have faced each other in Parliament since the election, and the exchange was a heated one. The AfD leader said the days of the Merz coalition were over. The German Chancellor hit back, calling her party a destructive force, which wanted to make skilled workers leave the country, meaning hospitals, nursing homes and restaurants would be unable to function. The AfD has rejected the accusation. President Trump has congratulated the AfD on its victory, calling it a really big night out.
15: It's emerged that Spanish intelligence warned Morocco and the government in Madrid about the potential for a mass coordinated crossing of migrants into Spain's North African territory of Ceuta in July, a day before 70,000 people flooded across the Moroccan border. Spain's spy agency sent a classified note about social media groups discussing plans to cross the border. Sergi Focada reports.
17: Spain's National Intelligence Center warned Morocco's secret services on the 29th of July that online groups were calling for coordinated crossings into Ceuta the following day. According to declassified documents, Spanish officials identified WhatsApp and Facebook groups with more than 180,000 followers planning the mass movement. Spanish intelligence also alerted government representatives in Ceuta. The documents paint a mixed picture of Morocco's role in the crisis, which has become a highly polarizing topic in Spanish politics.
15: A judge on Brazil's Supreme Court ordered the immediate reinstatement of the federal police chief, André Rodrigues. He'd been removed on Tuesday by another Supreme Court judge, André Mendonça. Mimi Swaby has more details.
18: Justice Flavio Gino argued the federal police chief's removal would affect investigations under his supervision. André Rodrigues had been accused of spying on another justice and improperly disclosing federal police reports. Mr. Rodriguez's sacking and reinstallment within 24 hours raises questions about the integrity of both the Brazilian judiciary and the police. Scandal has engulfed Brazil's top court ahead of October's highly polarised presidential elections. It emerged last week that a disgraced banker charged with fraud allegedly asked one of its judges for help days before his arrest.
15: The US Secretary of State arrived in Ecuador on the second leg of a tour of US allies in South America. Marco Rubio said there's more Washington can do with the government of President Daniel Noboa to fight drug trafficking gangs that have established themselves in Ecuador. World news from the BBC. President Trump says he believes his war against Iran will end immediately after the US midterm elections. Speaking on his way to the first ever Republican Party midterm convention, Mr. Trump told reporters that Tehran wouldn't be able to hold out any longer.
19: We've knocked out 9 of their ships. I would say that the attacks are caused by us. You're going to see a lot more. We've taken out about 9 of their tankers. Many of them are gonzo. So I think the war is going to end immediately after the election because they can't hold out any longer. They're desperate to try and affect the election so that we can get a nice, weak group of people in there and let them have their nuclear weapon.
15: The head of the European Space Agency has appealed for almost $12 billion in investment to ensure Europe can achieve independence in the space sector. Josef Aschbacher was speaking at an international space summit where US firms, including SpaceX and Blue Origin, stayed away, reportedly because of pressure from the White House. He told ministers that continuing to rely on others to send European astronauts into space would cost as much as half of what it would to just invest in local capabilities. Norway's Prime Minister says President Zelensky's plane narrowly missed a drone when he was travelling to Oslo to attend the funeral of King Harald. Jonas Gahr Støre told the Ukrainian leader's flight was almost hit as it was taking off from an airport in Moldova. This, he said, was the reality Mr. Zelensky lived in. Belgian customs officers have raided an illicit tobacco factory, seizing nearly 5 million cigarettes waiting on pallets to be shipped out for sale on the black market. 4 Poles and 7 Ukrainians were arrested at the facility inside a warehouse in central Belgium. While Poland remains Europe's leading country for counterfeit cigarette production, Belgium's become a transit hub for destinations such as Britain and France. Last year, some 200 million counterfeit cigarettes were seized in Belgium. World news from the BBC.
20: We've all seen the devastating pictures from Nepal. Thousands of people missing or dead as flash floods swept through the country. Experts say the disaster was caused by a glacier collapsing. And today on The Climate Question from the BBC World Service, we're asking, will melting glaciers change the Himalayas forever? I'm Jordan Dunbar. Just to let you know, we recorded this show in July before the tragedy in Nepal happened. And the main threat we talked about with our experts wasn't a glacial avalanche. It was another threat that climate experts are really worried about, glacial lake floods. Now, we have checked in on both our experts. The area they're from near Everest wasn't on the front line, but this latest flood only highlights the importance of understanding how glaciers are being affected by rising temperatures. Today, I'm talking to two people who both grew up in the Khumbu district of Nepal near Everest and both became climate experts. Dr. Pasang Yangji Sherpa is assistant professor at the University of British Columbia looking at how climate change affects Indigenous communities. Hi, Pasang.
21: Hi, happy to join you.
20: And Pasang, you actually know my next guest, Tenzing Chogyal Sherpa, who's a climate scientist specialising in snow, glaciers and glacial lakes from the University of Utrecht. Hello, Tenzing.
13: Hello, how are you? Happy to join.
20: So it's great to have both of you here from the Sherpa community. And Tenzing, your grandfather was part of the first ever expedition to successfully climb Mount Everest in 1953.
13: Yes, you're right. He was part of that first expedition, and up till last year, he was the last remaining survivor from that whole expedition. And with his demise, I think the chapter of that first expedition was also closed.
20: Did he ever talk about how the landscape had changed from 1953 until his death? I mean, if he looked around Nepal today, would he recognize the changes?
13: Yes, definitely. Up till his death, he used to talk a lot about the changes that he've seen in the mountains, in the village, and in the people as well. And what he used to say is, it's always still stark to me that he used to say that the gods are getting angry at us. And what I understand from that is that with the changing climate, we've started to see that the mountains are responding back, right? You've got avalanches, you've got landslides, you've got many sort of natural disasters that are causing a lot of fatalities. And we as humans were sort of exploiting and not respecting the nature. So that was one of his primary concerns until the end of his life, that we may lose our home, we may lose our roots, we may lose our way of life.
20: Well, talk to me about what is happening to the glaciers and glacial lakes. What are the changes?
13: People ask me, why do you study glaciers? Because they're so far up in the mountains, not many people know about it, not many people live near it. So why do you study it, right? So if you look at glaciers and glacial lakes, I think they are the most visible symptoms of climate change. If you look at climate change as a disease, if you look at the high mountains, you can see that glaciers in these regions are also looking at an unprecedented rate of mass loss. If you look at the data, recently we've had 65% increase in the mass loss in compared to other decades. Then that comes down to glacial lakes. So glacial lakes are formed when these glaciers start to lose a lot of ice and that starts to melt down. But at one point, these meltwater can pond to form glacial lakes, and these glacial lakes can sometimes outburst. And that we term as glacial lake outburst floods.
20: You called it an outburst? It's not like a slow drip, drip, drip, drip.
13: Yeah, it's sort of like you've got a big rock or a big snow avalanche that falls into the lake, then that causes a tsunami sort of wave, and that causes this big outburst. So I'm not call it like a drip drip sort of phenomenon, but it's more like maybe like a time bomb, right? And that you've got a slow ticking time bomb up there, which could outburst or something could trigger that at any point of time. And with the changing climate, with the melting glaciers, this could be more and more unpredictable. And these kind of events can happen more and more frequently. So that is the dangers that we're seeing right now.
20: So Tenzing, these glacial lake floods, they have an acronym GLOF, Glacial Lake Outburst Floods.
13: Yes, you're correct. So if you look at the high mountain Asia, what we are seeing right now is the increase in the glacier number and the decrease in their area. Remember, I'm saying increase in the glacier number. Why do I say that? I'm saying that is because as the glaciers start to lose mass, if you have a big glacier that could fragment into two, that could cause two glaciers. But if you look at a whole area, the area of the glaciers are losing, and all of that loss in area is then sort of culminating down into these glacial lakes. And these glacial lakes are starting to get much larger and larger. And in many cases, the glacial lake numbers are decreasing. The reason why the glacial lake numbers are decreasing is because they are merging together. You've seen two small ponds that are merging together to form large glacial lakes. And we've started to see a lot of glacial lakes in the Nepal Himalayas, in the Indian Himalayas, mostly in the high mountain Asia. And those kind of lakes have the tendency to outburst. And we recently had a glacial lake outburst flood just 2 years ago in Nepal. So in a way, as somebody who studies glaciers and glacial lakes, the past 2 years have been quite interesting, but also quite concerning as well.
20: Yeah, well, Pasang, you speak to the communities that are living underneath these glacial lakes. I mean, to me, it's like this ticking water bomb. I just get the sense of pressure of not knowing when it could go.
21: If I may add something a little bit here, in May of 2023, I took two students with me to basically listen to the melting glaciers, right? And so we visited Ngozumpa Glacier, which is one of the largest glaciers in Khumbu. We were expecting something like drip, drip sound. But what we actually heard in recording sounds from the glaciers in May of 2023 was it's actually a flowing water. And depending on where you are in the glacier, the sound is actually faster than what I would hope to hear. Coming back to your question of how the communities are living, we have been aware of the problems, but the frustration is also from not knowing exactly what is happening all the time, the way maybe in the past we could predict it better because we had a different lifestyle. We would be closer to the mountains, whether as herders or going to the mountains for pilgrimage. So we were doing different kinds of things that were bringing us to these different parts of our own landscape. But now now, with the kind of changing lifestyle that we have, we are also losing that connection to the land. But I will say that the communities, compared to even 10 years ago or 15 years ago, when I was working with the communities and asking them questions, they do know that the risk is significantly higher now, like Tenzing mentioned.
20: There was a village in Khumbu, I think it was in August 2024, there was an outburst and it was quite badly damaged, wasn't it? Can you just describe what the aftermath is like there?
21: Well, this is when I realized, you know, what climate change does to us is not only does it take away, cover the homes with boulders, but it also, for some people, takes the land away under the house. And so even if they wanted to now, like some families do not even have land to build their house on, to have a life that they know in the village. And so these kinds of extreme changes are occurring that was just completely unimaginable before. And some communities, because they still have deep attachment to this place, some families are coming back and starting to rebuild their life in the same place they know how to be and where to be, but it is becoming more of a challenge. But I actually, as an Indigenous woman from the land, I do believe that there are things we can do as community and as people to survive as a people. And so this is where I think about the Indigenous values that have allowed us to survive, if you think about it, on the harshest and the highest environment on planet. And so if we can survive in that kind of environment for generations of generations, I think there is something that we can learn from our ancestors to try and survive in the coming years. And this reminds me of what Tenzing said earlier about his grandfather, right? So it's the mountains that are not being respected the way we know how it should be respected. You know, we have to think about the teachings and the lessons we've learned by living on the land and how we can implement those values and those teachings moving forward. And I think for me, that makes me feel better.
20: A reminder that you're listening to The Climate Question from the BBC World Service. I'm Jordan Dunbar. Nepal is losing its glaciers at a dizzying rate. 80% could be gone by the end of the century. Nepalese experts Tenzing Sherpa and Dr. Pasang Sherpa are with me to discuss this. Pasang, can you give me some examples of when you've spoken to different Indigenous communities in these areas, how life has changed, what they're saying the challenges are now?
21: In Khumbu, we have people who are farming, people who are herding, people who are involved in high-altitude mountaineering. And also, a lot of us now run tourist lodges, so we are dependent on the arrival of tourists in the region. And up in the mountains, you know, as Tenzing was saying earlier, during his grandfather's first time on the mountains, there was a lot of snow. And in fact, I think a lot of people around the world might not be aware that the Everest base camp was not where it is today, because the snow in the mountains was much more further down. And so the Everest base camp has also shifted over the decades as a result of the melting that has happened.
20: Well, Pasang, this is one of the world's premier mountaineering and trekking sites. You mentioned lots of people rely on tourism as well as agriculture. How is that changing?
21: On the one hand, the weather is changing. On the other hand, the number of tourists that are arriving in Khumbu has also increased exponentially, right? And so now we're talking about 70,000 people visiting. And this is 70,000 people in two seasons in a very small region. So it's very crowded. But in any case, the point coming back to the question is, in October, when tourists try to go because of the unpredictable and the bad weather conditions, which is very unusual if you're looking at decadal climatic history, a lot of people get stranded either at Lukla because they cannot fly out or in Kathmandu because they cannot fly in. And what that has done is put a lot of pressure on the tea houses and lodges in villages like Lukla, where there is the airport. But the other villages along the trail to Mount Everest Base Camp, they suffer. Their businesses suffer because there are days and weeks of no tourists during high peak tourist season. And then suddenly there's this, you know, huge crowd.
20: Surge of people.
21: Yeah. And so that kind of change is also happening more these days.
20: Tenzing, we've been talking about Nepal, but the Himalayas and Nepalese region of the Himalayas is absolutely vital for the water supply further downstream. The UN says at least 2 billion people rely on the rivers that come from the Himalayas. What effect are these changes going to have on those rivers?
13: If you look at changing climate and how glaciers impact the rivers, you have to look specifically at the seasonality, like I said before. So glaciers are very important specifically during the winter periods, during the drier periods. Because if you look at the larger basin, most of the rivers are being fed by rainfall and groundwater. But it is during these drier seasons when you have lesser rainfall and when you have lesser contributions of groundwater is when the contributions of glaciers and snow becomes much, much higher. So they are this buffer that sort of help these rivers become this perennial source of water resource for the region downstream. So if you look at right now, up till the mid of the century, you'll have peak water, meaning there'll be a lot of water that's coming because the glaciers are melting quite fast. But at one point, these ice resources start to deplete away, and then the amount of water that is coming to these rivers will slowly deplete. So I think if you look at a longer term, that's how it'll impact.
20: So does that mean that you get the worst of both worlds, which is if the glaciers melt very quickly, you get flooding because it comes down quicker than usual, and then eventually they just run out?
13: So we give this term as too much water and too little water, right? And with glaciers, that can happen both simultaneously in two phases. And at the same time, too much water would be referring to these glacial lake outburst floods that have caused a lot of damages. And too little water is looking at the specific ways when you have this peak water and you start to see the depletion of the ice resources. And the longer future, you see less and less contribution to the rivers. Yeah.
20: Okay. Well, I need to come to solutions now because I can't believe that you could both have too much and too little. Pasang, when you've spoken to these mountain communities, you know, these changes are happening. What do they say they would like to do to adapt, and what are they doing to adapt to these new conditions?
21: Yeah, so actually, after talking to people, I realized there are multiple scales at which things need to happen, right? So for the immediate scale, so in villages that are directly at risk of being flooded away by potential glof, for example, they want their riverbanks to be strong. They don't want their villages to be taken away by the next glof. The other thing we also have not touched on today, but is becoming very important to consider, is the human-wildlife interaction, right? And so what we are seeing is because of the rising temperature, the animals, including bacteria and viruses, right? And so that were found in warmer areas in the lowlands are now actually moving up. And there is this different kind of human-animal interaction. I'm just saying interaction instead of conflict, but this different kinds of human-animal interactions that are happening, which also deserves attention. So we get different kinds of monkeys, right? Different species of monkeys. And so now, instead of one or two, we have a whole bunch of monkeys attacking farm areas. Or we also see increasing number of porcupines in the potato fields, for example. And so the farmers want their fields to be fenced. The other thing we didn't touch upon, but very important for high Himalayan communities, are yaks. And now what we are seeing is that there are these different kinds of new diseases that are appearing, which, because there has been a lack of study, I don't know for certain what exactly the cause, but after talking to some veterinarians and talking to some herders, we realized that these are the same similar kinds of diseases that are seen in lower altitudes. And so those are kinds of immediate skills. But then we also have this larger scale projects in terms of adapting. So we have Lum Ding Chu, which is south of Khumbu. There is a big critical glacial lake that is currently expanding quite seriously. And there are researchers and development practitioners who are trying to divert the water in a way that makes the risk or lowers the risk to the communities living downstream.
20: Tenzing, what can we learn from what's happening in Khumbu and what needs to happen in Khumbu in terms of things like early warning systems, monitoring and climate data? Do we have enough information?
13: With the help of the local organization, with the help of the local government and with the help of local scientists, we have now recently installed an early warning system in the Khumbu region right after the Glacial Lake Abbas flood in Thami, and which now makes people much more aware, which now makes people much more safe. So it has three components. It has a weather station that's basically for diagnostic purpose to look at what caused any sort of increase in the river. And the main critical component is we have hydrological stations. The main work of these hydrological stations is to measure the water level. So they're kept above the rivers and they just consistently measure the water level. And these are all sort of connected and they have real-time data. And if there is a rise in the water level due to a flood or due to a glacial lake outburst flood, and then it sends a message to a siren, which is located at pivotal points in most of the locations around which are more vulnerable. And so through that automated system, then we can trigger the sirens, which can potentially save lives of the people that might be on the path of such floods. At the same time, there is also these bulk SMS options that the people that live in these vulnerable zones could also get messages. So these messages will come in Nepali, these messages will come in Sherpa, these messages will come in English, and they will particularly say, there is a flood coming, please go to a safe site. The hope is that these early warning systems saves, at least we cannot save the infrastructure, but we can hopefully save the lives of the people that may live there. And just 5 to 10 minutes is also crucial in times of these kind of disasters.
20: Pasang, that's an early warning system to, you know, save lives when these gloughs happen. But we've spoken about there being a lot of changes in these mountain areas. Is there a way that you can preserve the culture when people move or the landscape changes?
21: As I'm raising a child away from the mountains, as I'm talking to my nieces and nephew who are growing up in different parts of the world, I always remind them of who they are and they know where they come from. And it's not just that knowing, but also living through and living out values, Sherpa values. But what does this actually look like on a daily basis? So a Sherpa household would have, you know, an altar offering water to the deities, whether it's in New York City or whether it's in Khumbu. And that kind of daily ritual is an example of how we keep our relationship, our ties, strengthen our ties, continue to do that even when we're not around. And so the sense of community and sense of belonging is also something that exists in the diaspora. And so for me, working as a researcher who studies human dimensions of climate change, this became particularly clear after natural disasters. So in 2015, when there was a huge earthquake in Nepal that destroyed several villages in Khumbu, many places around Nepal, but also in Khumbu, several villages, it was actually the community, the Sherpa community in diaspora, that was activated almost overnight to raise funds, to find resources. And that is what made me realize it's actually the community and sense of community and belonging that's going to keep us alive for the coming generations, despite the kind of challenges we are facing.
20: Tenzing, in terms of your work and the trajectory we're on in terms of emissions, I've read that 80% of the glaciers could be gone if we keep pumping out emissions at the same rate. Is there a way that mountain communities can adapt enough? Is it a question of resources? Is it a question of research? What needs to be done?
13: I think if you look at the mountain communities, I think they have been adapting. I think the life in the mountains has always been living with change. But with the changing climate, I think that is, it is pushed to the limit. And I think the first step to that is awareness, awareness among the people. And if you can have some sort of awareness with the people so that they not only relocate, that's another option, but at least they can put embankments, they can put cabin walls, they can have some sort of basic solutions that can actually sort of reduce the damage that can cause to them. And I think that is moving forward. That is how we coexist. That is how we adapt in the mountains, that we slowly make the people aware, and from a bottom-up approach, that the people up there are safe. And even with the changing climate, that is where the story lies, because we are at this point that climate change might be irreversible, and our efforts may or may not bring fruit within our timelines, but it is still a matter of trying to live with the changing climate. And I think the people in the mountains have been doing that for centuries, and I believe that they'll do much better in the coming future as well.
20: Tenzing, thank you so much for joining us.
13: Thank you.
20: Pasang, thank you very much for joining us.
21: Thank you.
20: And thank you for listening. Don't forget, if you have a climate question of your own, then email theclimatequestion@bbc.com. The production team were Diane Richardson, Simon Watts, Melanie Stuart-Smith, Dave O'Neill, and Tom Brignall. I'm Jordan Dunbar. Goodbye.

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1: This Is Where the Serpent Lives captures the impact in contemporary Pakistan of caste, class, and culture through a series of interconnected stories.
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3: Hello, I'm Claudia Hammond. Health Check is coming up after the news. Is it possible to predict which teenagers will get very bad period pains years before they start menstruating? We've got new research which followed more than 2,000 girls to work out what puts them at risk. The latest from the One Health Conference in Portugal and how the health of humans, animals and the environment are all linked. And how do you like your tea or coffee? We'll be asking how hot is too hot when it comes to reducing your risk of cancer.
4: BBC News with Tom Dewsbury. Chancellor Merz has hit out at the far-right Alternative for Germany, calling it a destructive force whose anti-immigration policies amount to ethnic cleansing. He was holding his first face-to-face debate in Parliament with the AfD leader Alice Weidel since her party won a sweeping victory in Saxony-Anhalt. It's emerged that Spanish intelligence warned the government and Morocco about the potential for a mass coordinated crossing of migrants into Spain's North African territory of Ceuta in late July, a day before 70,000 people flooded across the Moroccan border. Spain's spy agency sent a classified note about social media groups discussing plans to scale the border fence or swim round it. A judge on Brazil's Supreme Court ordered the immediate reinstatement of the federal police chief. He'd been removed by another Supreme Court judge, André Mendonça, but Justice Flávio Dinus argued this would affect investigations under his supervision. The US Secretary of State hailed Washington's partnership with Ecuador, describing the country as its best ally in the region when it comes to fighting terrorist groups. Speaking in Quito, Marco Rubio announced extra funding to crack down on illegal mining and 10 vessels to fight marine drug trafficking. President Trump says he believes his war against Iran will end once the US midterm elections are over. He claimed Tehran was desperate to affect the election to ensure those who got into power allowed them to have a nuclear weapon. Financial disclosures by the White House show Mr. Trump gave sizable cash gifts to four staffers, including $45,000 to his close aide, Natalie Harp. The White House has described the gifts as personal in nature. Norway's Prime Minister says President Zelensky's plane narrowly missed being hit by a drone when taking off from an airport in Moldova. He was travelling to Oslo to attend the funeral of King Harald. And Apple has announced a major change to the iPhone by unveiling a foldable version. The iPhone Duo has a hinge, which means it can open into a large screen while still fitting into your pocket. BBC News.
3: Hello and welcome to Health Check from the BBC. I'm Claudia Hammond, here with the latest health stories from around the globe. Is it possible to predict which teenagers will get very bad period pains years before they start menstruating? In a moment, we'll have some fascinating research on a complaint that can often get minimised. And to help me for the whole show today, I have Professor Rebecca Katz, who's Director of the Centre for Global Health Science and Security at Georgetown University Medical Centre in the US. Welcome to Health Check, Rebecca.
5: Hello. Delighted to be with you.
3: And what do you have for us today?
5: Well, I'm just back from the World One Health Congress, which was held in Lisbon, Portugal. And I'll also update on a development for alpha-gal syndrome, which causes meat allergies.
3: And we'll also have an answer for a listener who wants to know whether a particular eye condition might be linked to asthma. And the big health question of the day, how hot is too hot when it comes to the temperature of your tea or coffee if you want to avoid raising your risk of esophageal cancer? But we are starting with period pains, which can affect individuals very differently. For some teenagers, the pain is so agonising that their schooling and social lives get disrupted. Now, new research has followed more than 2,000 girls for more than 3 years from the age of 9 to find out whether there are risk factors for pain even before they start their periods. I spoke to Dr. Melissa Lennart, who led the research that's just published in The Lancet Child and Adolescent Health. She's a research scientist at the Chronic Pain and Fatigue Research Center at the University of Michigan in the US, and she told me how they conducted the study.
6: Kids and their families would come in when the kids were age 9-10. They would answer a bunch of questions, but they would then come back and answer a lot of those same questions again, year after year after year. So this study is following the same group of kids, starting when they're 9-10, and is planning to follow them all the way until they're 18 to try and understand childhood development.
3: And in your study, you wanted to try to understand what risk factors in childhood were related to worse period pain in adolescence. What sort of factors were you looking at, and which did have an impact?
6: Yeah, so we were looking at factors that are associated with chronic pain development in adults. And so these are factors like sociodemographic characteristics. And then we looked at things like your sleep quality and are you already experiencing any pain? Do you have any symptoms of anxiety and depression? And we also looked at symptoms like dry eye, itchiness, nausea, constipation.
3: And what did you find? Which of those at the age of 9 or 10 were then associated with worse period pain once they were 12, 13?
6: So where it gets really interesting is that symptoms like constipation, dry eye, itchiness, nausea, that set of symptoms, those were associated with worse period pain. But problems with sleep were associated with what we called menstrual pain burden or interference. And what that basically means is just how much your period pain is impacting your day-to-day life.
3: So you're looking at how bad the pain is, what it feels like, and how much it's affecting your life, which could be the pain's really bad and so it's affecting your life a lot, or it could be the pain's not as bad but your life's still affected a lot. What could there be about having symptoms earlier on, like, you know, dry eyes or itchiness or constipation, that have anything at all to do with getting period pain when you then start your periods later on?
6: That's such a great question, and it's something that we are really only beginning to uncover, even in adults and in other types of chronic pain. And we think that these symptoms indicate that there's something a little bit off with your nervous system, that there's a like nervous system sensitivity. So your brain and your nervous system are overly aware and responding more than they maybe should to things that are happening inside your body and outside your body.
3: So the pain is still very real. I mean, you're not saying these girls are making it up. I mean, it's serious, isn't it?
6: No, not at all. What we want to say is that these girls, their pain should be taken very seriously, and that these symptoms like constipation, dry, all these other symptoms that we've been talking about, having that in combination with period pain and sleep problems and all these other things should be a very big warning sign to say, hey, we need to take these girls' pain very seriously. What we see in our like clinical research a lot is that women who have chronic pelvic pain and other types of chronic pain, when they're older, they will very often say that their symptoms started with really bad periods and that they were, you know, expected to just get used to it and carry on. And then they developed really chronic and severe pain for years and years and years and years.
3: You looked at anxiety and depression when the children were 9-10. Did that make any difference to how bad their period pains were later on?
6: It did not. And what's really interesting about that is that having chronic pain and having pain that's hard to treat can cause a lot of anxiety and depression. It's a really difficult situation to be in. And if you already have symptoms of depression and anxiety, that those can get worse during your period, you know, and that's related to not just the pain itself, but changes in hormones and everything. But I think what's really important about this is that the anxiety and the depression symptoms, those did not come first. And I think that's so important, because there is this stigma that it is all in your head and you should just get on with it. And I think it's so important to say that, like, no, we have data and we have evidence that it's not.
3: And in your study, did you find that there were other factors that were making a difference as well?
6: Yeah. So one of the other major set of factors that we found that were associated with worse period pain were socio-demographic factors. And so we found that girls who were of minority racial groups and ethnic groups, so that included Black girls and Hispanic girls, were at higher risk of more severe period pain and of that pain having a higher impact on their life.
3: And do we know why that would be? Why should your ethnicity make a difference to how much period pain you get?
6: Well, biologically, I don't think that it does. What we suspect the issue is, and to be perfectly honest with you, there needs to be so much more research on this. But one of the major factors that we know is associated with worse pain across the board, including period pain, is like lifestyle stress and stressors in childhood. And in the United States and other countries that are majority white, there are social and cultural stressors that go along with being in a minority group. Or maybe your doctor just doesn't believe you in the same way. And maybe that's not their fault, but there are prejudices built in, you know, whether it's intentional or not.
3: So if you could identify girls sooner who might be at risk of bad period pain later on, I don't know if you could identify at 9 or 10 which these girls were, would there then be anything you could do about that or not?
6: Yeah, so I think there are a couple of things that we can definitely do. One of the biggest things that we can do is focus on education and, you know, explaining to girls and their parents and their doctors when period pain is normal and okay. So, you know, you're able to go about your day, right? It's very low level cramps. And when it gets to a point where it's not normal and we should intervene and do something.
3: So if there's anyone listening who does get terrible period pains, you know, as a teenager, or they're the parent of somebody who gets terrible period pains, what should they do about it at this point?
6: One really important thing to do is to provide support and space to be able to go to a doctor if it's really bad. Knowing when to speak up and advocate for yourself, I think, is one of the biggest things that we can do.
3: Yeah, because it's difficult, isn't it? If it seems as if everyone else is managing, then it just can seem as if I had terrible period pains, and it just sort of seems as if, well, it only seems to be me and everybody else seems to manage. So it can't be that bad, really. I should be able to manage.
6: Exactly. And I think that we all do that to ourselves, you know, like it's something that we all tell ourselves. And I think we've gotten into this situation where we all think everybody else is managing, but really, so many people are having such a hard time and they don't feel comfortable to speak up about it.
3: Dr. Melissa Lennart. Now, Rebecca Katz is still with me, and you're just back from Portugal, where you were at the 9th World One Health Congress in Lisbon. Now, we talked a bit about the concept of One Health on Health Check before over the years, but can you remind us, what does One Health mean in case people haven't heard of it?
5: Well, One Health is the notion that the health of animals, humans, and the environment are all intertwined. And this is increasingly important as we see increased interactions between humans, animals, and ecosystems. And that's leading to increased risk of zoonotic diseases, which are those diseases that jump species from animals to humans, and as well as health conditions that may be exacerbated by changing climate.
3: And what were the main takeaways from the Congress?
5: Yeah, so this was a convening of over 1,300 experts from over 100 countries. And a lot of the focus was on policy work around how to try to operationalize One Health. There were also updates on ongoing challenges like antimicrobial resistance, biodiversity changes, food supply. There was a focus on the ongoing threat of high pathogen avian influenza and its continued spread through animals around the world, as well as other zoonotic diseases.
3: It sounds as though there was a huge amount to talk about at the conference.
5: Yes, there was. It was an important gathering of lots of experts. One of the other things that came out of this event was there was a joint statement, a call to action was launched, and a hope that this would mobilize the global community to urge decision makers to try to figure out how to translate One Health commitments into funding and policy implementation.
3: Yes, I guess that's always the challenge, isn't it?
5: It is the challenge. I think there is the idea that animals, humans, and the environments are intertwined. It's been known for so long, but actually figuring out how to operationalize One Health and find the funding and map that to educational opportunities has been a bit delayed. So hopefully that this will start to move things forward.
3: And you were there because you were delivering a keynote about the Health Security Operations Centre, which you launched to monitor public health threats during this year's Football World Cup in North America. And in fact, if people want to hear more about that, there's an episode of Health Check on our website on that back in June. Now, the World Cup, of course, is long over, but your monitoring isn't. What sort of things are you looking at now in the US?
5: Yes, we were really excited to highlight our work during the World Cup, monitoring those disease threats. We, as you mentioned, transitioned to a steady state operation on August 18th, and we're now providing weekly situation reports. And we are continuing to monitoring a range of health challenges, both across North America and around the world. In the United States, we continue to see increasing cases of measles. There's now over 3,400 cases in the United States just this year. And just in the past week, we've seen an additional almost 100 cases in the state of Pennsylvania alone. So we continue to monitor that closely. On the good news side, we've seen a slowing in some of the foodborne outbreaks that we reported on over the summer, and that includes cyclosporiasis. And that is also expected given the season that we are in, and also the announcements that were made to link the foodborne outbreaks with certain products.
3: And you're monitoring infections globally as well. What's on your radar there?
5: We are. So we do continue to monitor the Ebola outbreak in the Democratic Republic of Congo. There's unfortunately now over 6,600 confirmed cases. That's an increase of over 500 from last week. And there have been over 3,100 deaths to date. That means there's a case fatality rate of 48%. There are some exciting developments, though, in that there's a trial of using the vaccine for the Zaire strain of Ebola has been launched. So hopefully that will have some cross protection on the current outbreak. So we're monitoring that. We are also continuing to monitor cases of dengue, particularly in North America. Mexico had over 280 cases last week. We are monitoring a measles outbreak that began in Sweden at a music festival. Those numbers, they ended up being reporting 38 cases following that exposure, and 9 of the latest cases have been attributed to community transmission.
3: That's unusual at something like a music festival, isn't it?
5: Well, I think the challenge is that we are seeing more and more cases of measles, in part because of the decline in vaccination coverage. So if you have an index case that comes into an environment where there are a lot of people in close contact with each other, it does increase the possibility of spreading the virus.
3: Well, thanks for all that, Rebecca. It sounds like you have an enormous amount going on to be monitoring there. We'll talk to you again later. Now, sometimes you email us with your health questions at healthcheck@bbc.co.uk. And Philip from Lagos in Nigeria sent us a question about keratoconus. It's an eye condition where over time the transparent membrane at the front of the eye, the cornea, thins out and bulges into a cone shape, which can lead to distorted vision. It affects over 23.7 million people worldwide. And this is what Philip wants to know.
7: Hello, my name is Philip in Lagos, Nigeria. I was wondering, is there a correlation between being asthmatic and having keratoconus? I would also like to understand how to handle this. Thank you.
3: To answer Philip's question, Health Check producer Georgia reached out to Dr. Karishma Wadia, who is a cornea, cataract and refractive surgeon based in the Indian city of Mumbai, to find out why asthma and keratoconus could be linked.
8: So because of the fact that the asthmatic person in general has an allergic tendency, right? It's a sort of an allergic reaction that they are having. And these patients are more prone to allergies in the eye as well. Usually it's the eye allergy that causes them to rub the eye uncontrollably, and that could actually land up with the person developing keratoconus. Where initially we used to think that keratoconus is a non-inflammatory disorder, there has been more and more increasing evidence to prove that it is an inflammatory disorder.

0: or the risks?
1: So there's two very important things. One is if you have any systemic allergy, by which I mean the asthma itself, the asthma needs to be in control, because when you're having an issue in your body, your molecules in the entire body are reacting differently, and they're also going to reflect in different body fluids. So A, you need to take care of the asthma bit. In case you're having an ongoing eye allergy, that must be treated, and that is of utmost importance. The reason being twofold. One is that, like I said, the inflammatory markers themselves may cause degeneration of the tissue inside the cornea. So the matrix can get degraded and thinner, which can cause keratoconus. And the second reason is that you might just want to rub too much, and that is again going to cause the same matrix to degenerate, leading to keratoconus. So yes, if you have any form of eye allergy, that must be treated. Eye rubbing is a complete no-no.
0: And Philip was also specifically wondering if there were any foods or supplements that are either good to include in your diet or to avoid. Is there any correlation with things like that?
1: No, not really, not with keratoconus. But there has to be a special mention here about an allergy testing panel. So a lot of patients who don't respond to conventional treatments, we do advise them an allergy test. Now, in that, there's multiple sorts of allergens or items that are either put on a skin in the form of a patch test or injected below the skin. And we observe for the reaction. It could be as simple as wool. So you may be wearing a woolen sweater and you wouldn't have realized that you're possibly allergic to it. And that is why at that time or in those seasons, that particular individual is reacting very differently. So it could be minor things like food, which we could maybe pick up from an allergy test panel, but by and large, not much.
2: Dr. Karishma Wadia. Now, it's so interesting that it could be an allergic reaction. Rebecca, I wanted to ask you about another kind of allergy called alpha-gal syndrome. And we talked with health journalist Andrew Green a few weeks ago about the rising numbers of people with this syndrome, which is spread by ticks and results in an allergy to red meat.
3: What can happen is that if you're bitten at least twice by a tick that carries a sugar molecule that's called alpha-gal in their saliva, this can trigger the production of antibodies in your system. And then what happens is red meat also contains alpha-gal. So once you eat red meat, then it can trigger this allergic reaction, this antibody production. And in some people, that can then present as a life-threatening anaphylactic shock.
2: And it is on the rise in some places. Why is that?
3: Yeah, I mean, it's so many things these days. It seems to be linked to climate change, which is widening the area where deer are able to graze, and the ticks are carried on these deer. So then it just widens the distribution of the ticks.
2: So whereabouts are we seeing these cases?
3: So far, researchers have identified a rise in Australia, the United States, Japan, and Denmark.
2: Now, Rebecca, I remember us discussing this on the show, and that there's no treatment other than waiting several years for the allergy to start to wane while avoiding tick bites. But now there has been a new discovery. What have scientists found?
4: Right. Some researchers based at the U.S. National Institutes of Health were conducting a study, and they were actually conducting a study to see if they could use monoclonal antibodies, which are laboratory-produced proteins that mimic the immune system's ability to target specific antigens on cells or pathogens. And basically, the monoclonal antibodies work in a way that they block harmful proteins or signaling pathways in autoimmune or inflammatory diseases. And in laboratory tests, these antibodies acted almost like a biological shield, and they seem to successfully block the human allergic antibodies from binding to red meat allergens.
2: And I thought it was interesting that they made this discovery while they were actually doing research on malaria.
4: They did. They were initially conducting a study to use these monoclonal antibodies to see if they would prevent malaria infection at a first stage. And that didn't work terribly well. But what they did realize was that those monoclonal antibodies might actually have this new and targeted approach to preventing alpha-gal syndrome.
2: Now, this has just been done in the lab so far and hasn't been tried on people. But what do you make of this?
4: Well, I think to your point, it is very early. This is just laboratory work. But because this is a problem that is impacting more and more people, and because there hasn't been any type of available treatment,

0: It's really pretty exciting to see that it could potentially be an opportunity to address this challenge. The other thing that's worth noting is that it's not the first time that, in fact, there have been previous studies in the development of allergen-specific monoclonal antibodies to try to prevent allergic reactions to things like cat dander or pollen or peanut allergies. So there's a pretty strong rationale for a similar strategy for alpha-gal syndrome.
1: It'd be very interesting to see what happens next. Now, let me ask you something, Rebecca. You're talking to me from Washington, D.C., and I'm in London, so we're not together. But do you have a cup of tea or coffee with you?
0: I am currently drinking a cup of tea.
1: And how hot do you like your tea or coffee?
0: Well, that is subjective, but I do like it pretty hot.
1: Well, this might matter because there's new research from Oxford University that people might have heard about in the news, and it suggests that if your hot drinks are very hot, there might be health consequences. What's this study about?
0: Right. So what's really fascinating is that there have been previous studies done in Asia, Africa, South America, and the Middle East that looked at whether the temperature of your drink and actually how many of those drinks you had in a given day impacted your risk of esophageal cancer. Now, this team from Oxford, they were the first group to try to replicate this study and ask this question of people in the United Kingdom, to try to determine if there was, in fact, any correlation between the temperature of one's drink and their risk of developing esophageal cancer.
1: And they had nearly a million people in this study. Did they find that there was an association?
0: Well, they did. What's interesting about this study is that it's self-reported. So people were asked to say whether they typically drank a very hot, or warm drink. Or any drink at all. And then the researchers tracked those participants' health records over a decade to see if they developed esophageal cancer. And compared to people who reported drinking their beverages warm or not at all, the people who self-identified by saying they drank very hot beverages had an almost three times higher risk of developing esophageal cancer. Now, the challenge there, though, is that that risk overall is quite low. So this does remain a relatively rare cancer.
1: Yeah, so the International Agency for Research on Cancer does already classify hot drinks above 65 degrees as probably carcinogenic. But how worried should we be about this new research? You know, if you're someone, I don't know, I've just had my, I think, fourth cup of tea today. How worried should we be compared with other things that might affect our health, do you think?
0: Well, I think it's more important to think about the other risks that are associated with esophageal cancer, such as smoking or consuming alcoholic beverages. So, if you're going to worry, I think those are more important things to worry about. This is interesting and it's worth following up, but in no way should people stop drinking their tea. I think the advice right now is if this is something that you are concerned about, to maybe wait a few minutes, have your drink cool off a little bit before you take a sip. And it looks like most people usually consume their tea or coffee at around 60 degrees Celsius in the United States and the United Kingdom, and that seems to still be considered a safe temperature.
1: Yeah, because it does vary a lot, doesn't it, between individuals, what they do. Like, I've got some friends who'll have a herbal tea, so there's no milk in it, and they will just pour in the boiling water, and then they seem to be just drinking it straight away, whereas I couldn't drink it that hot. But I guess it partly just depends on preference, doesn't it, and whether you've got milk in it or not, because this is applying to all beverages, not just tea or coffee.
0: Exactly.
1: Well, thank you so much for joining us today. And if you want to see more on that research, it is published in the Journal of Clinical Investigation. But thank you so much, Rebecca Katz, for joining us from Georgetown University in the US today. And thanks to the producers, Jonathan Blackwell and Georgia Christie, and our studio engineers, Yasmin Carvajal and Jackie Marjoram. Do contact us with your health questions at healthcheck@bbc.co.uk, and we'll see if we can answer them. I'm Claudia Hammond. Bye for now.
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3: 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I'm Zeynep Bilginsoy, and I travel to central Turkey to investigate a growing environmental crisis.
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4: We hear from Vadim Skibitsky, deputy chief of the GUR, Ukraine's military intelligence service, amid speculation that Russia is planning a renewed offensive in the ongoing war between the two countries.
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12: Up next, words directed toward today's Christians from the pages of Revelation. 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
13: God has a word for the persecuted church. God has a word for the persecuted believers. 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You have it tough now. You have it difficult now. But the day of your glorification is coming.
12: 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Learn more about Dr. Youssef and the global impact of the multiple ministry teams at ltw.org. You know, the pages of Revelation contain many words about lampstands, bowls of wrath, horses bringing judgment, but they also contain loving and passionate words from Jesus. Today, Dr. Youssef takes you to the words of Jesus, revealing practical encouragement for 2026. It's all part of his exciting series, An End Times Warning for the Modern Day Church. Let's listen as Dr. Michael Youssef begins.
13: The question had been asked, why out of the 100 or so churches that were there by the year 96 AD, where the book of Revelation was written, why only Jesus speaks to those seven churches? And through the years, there are all kinds of answers, and all kinds of people have opinions about it. There are some who've said Jesus only speaking to those seven churches and only the seven churches, and the message has no relevance to us. But the problem is, this is negate the double blessing that comes from reading and heeding the book of Revelation. Then some people actually believe, and these great theologians, people that you and I would love and respect, and they said that the history of the church is divided into seven sections. And the way it's divided now, according to them, we are in the time of the seventh church, which is the church of Laodicea, which was lukewarm and Jesus about to spit it out of his mouth. Now, the truth is, the Word of God is rich enough and filled with many layers of meanings. And therefore, I believe that these seven letters could be called the bifocal. A bifocal show you distance, but also close up. And these seven churches are representative of all the churches of Jesus Christ throughout the ages and through the history. Most of us probably been in churches like one of those described here. Now, these seven churches, or these seven messages to the seven churches, were written in the first century, but they are also written to the 21st century. Amen? In every age and in every part of the world, the Church of Jesus Christ needs a message of conviction, and it needs a message of admonition, and it needs a message of exhortation, and yes, it needs a message of invitation. that they might come back to the Lord. Now, there are many Christians and Christian pastors skip the seven churches. They really do. And they like to get to the what I call the fireworks, where the stars are falling and the moon turning into blood and so forth. Well, we're going to get to the fireworks, trust me. But if you jump these messages and go to the fireworks, you miss out on ordering our lives today in the light of the life to come. And as you read Jesus' seven letters, you cannot help but see that they are representative of the churches today. Let's look at those very quickly, all seven of them. The first message is to the church of Ephesus, chapter 2, verses 1 to 7. Ephesus was a great ancient city, really was among the important cities of the world. Ephesus was the center of wealth and commerce. Ephesus had a population of well over 200,000 people, and that was a big city by those days' standards. Ephesus boasted of having the temple of Diana of Artemis. In fact, Diana's temple was considered to be one of the seven wonders of the world. The Apostle Paul founded the church in Ephesus. As a matter of fact, he spent more time in Ephesus than any other of the churches he founded. He was there for a solid 3 years teaching. And John, the Apostle John, who lived much longer, over 30 years past Paul, he became the pastor of the church in Ephesus. And that's where he lived. The Ephesian church was the home ministry not only to Paul, but also Apollos and Timothy and Aquila and Priscilla. And Jesus begins his message to the Ephesian Christians by a word of commendation. What I love about the Lord is he finds something positive to say, and he says it first. But when he doesn't, he does not just make them feel good. You'll see in some of the other messages, he had nothing good to say. So he starts by saying, I know your deeds. Beloved, listen, if I give you the description of those Christians, they were hardworking Christians. They've rejected false doctrine. They believed in accurate biblical interpretation. They were biblically sound. They believed the right doctrine. And they've rejected the work of a heretic by the name of Nicholas, which Jesus hated, that heresy that impacted the other churches. And other churches embraced it, but not the church in Ephesus. They rejected it. These people rejected that false heresy. The early Christian father Irenaeus tells us what Nicholas and Nicolaitans is all about. Irenaeus, the early Christian father, said that Nicholas taught that sexual sins would not affect your salvation, that sexual immorality does not affect your spiritual life. There were others in other churches who fell line, hook, and sinker for that heresy, but not the church of Ephesus. They rejected it. And so you say, what a wonderful church. But what else Jesus expect from them? How can you get any better than this? Well, and yet there was one rebuke. Listen very carefully, please. This is a relevant message for us. We are people who believe the scripture, accurate interpretation. We have rejected falsehood. We stand tall for the truth. Every one of us probably would say amen to that. But the problem with the church in Ephesus is that they loved their accurate biblical interpretations more than they love Jesus. They have fallen in love with their good works, and they come out of love for Jesus. Now, you know Christians like that. Outwardly, they go through all the motions. Outwardly, they do all the right things. But they have a heart problem. They have a heart problem. And I'm not talking about the problem they need a cardiologist for, but it's a heart problem. They do the right things, not out of love for Jesus, but because they are trained to do the right things. Let me tell you what the great physician concerned about this heart condition. He's saying, if you do the right thing and believe the right thing out of duty, not out of love for Jesus, sooner or later, you're going through the motions. Bible study, the home groups, the church, and singing. You go through the motions. If your love for Jesus is cold, sooner or later, your affection are going to be placed on somebody else or on something else. And there are five possibilities will take place if you walk the Christian life and you're not passionately in love with Jesus. First is a compromise. You will begin to put one foot in the world and one foot in the kingdom of God. Then there is complacency. Well, Jesus forgave my sins. I'm eternally saved. I can sin. I can live whichever way I want to live. Then there's coldness. God did not answer my prayer. The wanted answered. And you develop this cold love toward the Lord. There's complaining. And you think that God is not fair. How come after all you've done for Him that you are really going through this valley? Or then you begin to crave the world, which is the fifth possibility. You crave success more than you crave Jesus. You crave wealth more than you crave Jesus. You crave power or luxury or whatever it is that your Achilles heals more than you love Jesus, more than you crave for Jesus. And so the great physician's prescription to the Ephesians, he said, retrace your steps. Get back a little bit. Find out where you lost your first love. What is the thing that tricked you? What is the thing that tripped you? Find out what went wrong and where you have fallen out of love for Jesus. What is the thing that got you to come out of love for Jesus? What made your white hot love for Jesus become amber? Who replaced Jesus as the object of your affection? And he said, not only confess it, but turn away from it. Now, beloved, listen to me very carefully, please. If you do not act soon, and if you do not act decisively, Jesus said he will remove the lampstand. He's not talking about salvation, but he will remove the lampstand. He will snuff out the light of your witness. The light will no longer shine, even if you are going through the motions. Whatever passion you've got left for sharing Christ with others will die down. Let me plead with you. Let me plead with you. If you have lost your first love, and I know what I'm talking about. A few decades ago, I lost my first love. I went through the motions until God's grace got me to repent. I plead with you, repent now. Repent today. Don't force God's hand to remove your lampstand. Don't force God's hand to extinguish your light. Don't force God's hand to dissolve your effectiveness for Him. Love Jesus more than anything in life. Love Jesus more than loving the applause of men. Love Jesus more than loving your opinion and your ideas and what you like and what you don't like. Love Jesus even more than loving the ministry. I have known people in ministry, they're more in love with ministry than they are in love with Jesus. I also know what that's like. For when you do that, Jesus will grant you to eat from the tree of life. He will reward you, and He will reward your faithful love for Him in ways you will not be able to comprehend. The second message is to the believers in Smyrna. That's chapter 2, verses 8 to 11. Jesus gives them only encouragement, no condemnation, not one single negative word. Smyrna was the home of the shrine of Caesar. Smyrna's population stood before the statue of Caesar, and they bowed to Caesar. The population worshipped Caesar, but the believers in Smyrna refused to bow to Caesar. The Christians in Smyrna said, only Jesus we worship. Only Jesus is Lord. The Christians in Smyrna said, only Jesus is to be obeyed above Caesar. And the Christians in Smyrna said, no Lord but Jesus, because they were in love with Jesus. The word Smyrna is a Greek word which actually means myrrh. Myrrh, as you remember when the wise men came to the baby Jesus and they gave him gold, frankincense, and myrrh. There's a reason for that. In ancient times, Smyrna was the myrrh capital of the world. They sold it all over the globe. Myrrh is a fragrance that comes from breaking and crushing a thorn tree or a thorn bush, for the fragrance of the myrrh to be released, it has to be broken, it has to be crushed. And when the wise men gave Jesus myrrh, it is because he was going to be crushed for our sin. And that is the only way the fragrance of God's forgiveness is released. Jesus' message to the church that has been crushed by persecution, that has been crushed for his sake, he said, I know your afflictions. I know your poverty. God knows your suffering for him. God knows your sacrifices that you are making for him. And none of them is forgotten. None of them are overlooked. And God is the one who will reward you for your joyful endurance of that suffering. Jesus said to them, be faithful even to the point of death, and I will give you the crown of life. Beloved, God has a word for the persecuted church. God has a word for the persecuted believers. And let me tell you, God's word to the persecuted believer today is this: don't be afraid. You have it tough now. You have it difficult now. But the day of your glorification is coming. The third letter is to the church of Pergamum, chapter 2, verses 12 to 17. The population of Pergamum was awash with strange religious practices. I mean, they were worshiping serpents in Pergamum. They were worshiping all kinds of strange idols. And Jesus said to them, I know where you live, where Satan has his throne. What is Jesus talking about? Pergamum had the great altar dedicated to Zeus. And Zeus is the chief deity of the Greek Parthenon. And Jesus, referring to that altar of Zeus when he was talking about Satan's throne. And so Jesus gives him a word of commendation. He said, you remain true to my name. You did not renounce your faith altogether in me. Oh, but Jesus immediately goes in with a word of condemnation, because they had one big, humongous sin that is creeping among them. You have people there in your church who hold to the teaching of Balaam. Balaam was a fortune teller. And so, before the people of God got into the promised land, a pagan king brought him in and he said, now Balaam, I want you to curse these people. And here is a bucket full of cash. I mean, he looks at that cash and he couldn't wait to go and curse God's people. There's a problem. While he got Satan on his side, the Israelites had Yahweh on their side. Don't ever underestimate Yahweh. Things might look dark, but it's not going to be as dark forever. And so, every time he tries to open his mouth to curse Israel, he blesses them. And the pagan king was frustrated. So he piles more cash and more cash. And Balaam sees the cash, so let me try again. He will try again. And every time he opened his mouth to curse the people of God, he blesses them. And finally, he came up with a devilish idea. He couldn't curse the people of God, but he can get the people of God to curse themselves. Because that's his devilish attack. If he cannot get you straight ahead, he will work on your flesh to get you to cause yourself a curse. Balaam was so blind, he couldn't see it. So much so that his donkey saw the angel, but he didn't. And the donkey rebuked him. Be careful when a donkey speaks to you. And so he goes to this pagan king. He said, you know, I can get these people curse themselves. Bring me out all your loose women. Just bring them out. And as soon as these Israelites men see your loose women, they're going to fall. And they did. And Satan says, mission accomplished. He succeeded, just like he is succeeding today when trying to get so many of God's people hooked on pornography, on infidelity to their marriage vows, homosexuality, and sexual perversions of all kinds. And then there are some preachers somewhere say, well, you know, just, well, you have needs. This is just the way you are. I mean, you can't help it. Well, these are the way things are today. It's okay. Hey, don't be narrow-minded. Surely don't be a prude. That's the situation in their church. Now, here's something many Christians in the 21st century have in common with the church, with the Christians in Pergamum. They were approval junkies. Many churches today, they're approval junkies. They crave the approval of their pagan neighbors more than the approval of Jesus. Today, the cry of many a church in the evangelical arena is that in order to bring sinners inside the church, we have to accept and approve of their sin. Now, beloved, let me shoot straight with you. We are under obligation to love non-believers. We have no choice. We have no option but to love the non-believer, to minister to non-believer, to be available in every way. And I do that personally, as some of you know. We are under obligation to love sinners. We are under obligation in every way to be Christ to these people. But never, never, never, never at the expense of biblical truth.
12: 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Now, this year has been and continues to be challenging in so many ways. People have shared how increased costs have limited families and businesses. But God continues to be faithful to Leading the Way. Through your prayers, generosity, and God's leading, Dr. Youssef has taken steps in expanding several areas of ministry, particularly awake rallies and overseas events. All opportunities for the gospel to be heard by many more. In fact, later this month, Dr. Youssef is joining Grammy Award-winning singer-songwriter Chris Tomlin for an event in Houston, Texas, Awake Houston. Please pray that many will be encouraged towards spiritual awakening through this time of worship and Bible teaching. We're encouraged to share that through your obedient faithfulness, Jesus is being made known in cities like Houston and earlier this month in the Middle East, Jordan. If you're already a part of supporting Leading the Way, thank you. If you've not yet made that step, allow me to encourage you to be a part of what God is doing at home and around the world.
13: The righteousness of Jesus Christ that he imputes upon us when we come to him confessing that we are sinners and deserve hell and ask for forgiveness and he gives us his forgiveness protects our spiritual vitality.
14: I love Dr. Michael Youssef. I've gotten to know him over the last several months, and he speaks the gospel boldly. He speaks it authentically.
15: Every time I really want to be encouraged, I listen to his messages on Radio Weaver and then on television and then his books and how authentic he is with the message of the cross. And so I just want to pray for Dr. Youssef that God will use him greatly to impact more souls and more lives, and we'll have more people like him in a time like this.
13: To Jesus.
16: I'm excited about the call from Dr. Youssef to standing in agreement for revival in our own personal hearts and an awakening and revival in our nation.
13: If you heard the voice of God, I want you to get out of your seat and walk down this aisle and come down here so I can pray with you and help you.
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6: Have you ever known someone whose life commanded respect? The kind of person a room grows quiet to hear. Job was such a man. And then in a single season, everything was stripped away. How does a person hold steady when the applause turns to mockery? When the blessings of yesterday become the burdens of today? On this Thursday edition of Insight for Living, Chuck Swindoll continues in Job chapter 29 in the Bible, showing us how reflecting, rehearsing, and reaffirming can carry us through our darkest valleys. He titled his message, "The Passionate Testimony of an Innocent Man."

Every once in a while, there comes across this earth scene certain people who capture our attention and have a command of life, and we long to be near them. He says in verse 25, I chose a way for them and sat as chief and dwelt as a king among the troops, as one who comforted the mourners. One man writes, this verse encompasses every aspect of his role in the community, from leading the council in peaceful times to guiding the people through crisis and caring for the unfortunate. He inspired the whole community. But now, look at the opening of chapter 30. But now. And maybe Job stands, pulls back the sleeve of his robe, and exposes the boils running with pus. His lips are cracked and bleeding. His tongue is parched. His body is gaunt. The lines are on his face. And he says, but now those younger than I mock me. Verse 9, now I have become their taunt. In verses 1 through 11, he says, there is no great honor from men as there once was. You can read it for yourself. I have become even a byword to them, and they abhor me and stand aloof from me. Look at the next one. And they do not refrain from spitting at my face. This is the one they once sat with in silence and listening to, and now I mean nothing to them. I am a diseased piece of humanity. I am a thing of shame. Verse 15, terrors are turned against me. They pursue my honor now as the wind. My prosperity has passed like a cloud. No longer great blessings from God, verses 16 to 23. At night, verse 17, all the nights, at night, it pierces my bones within me and my gnawing pains take no rest. One night is followed by yet another miserable night. And the benevolence that I once extended to the needy is not extended to me. There's none of that that comes my way. That's in verses 24 to 31. Verse 24, yet does not one in a heap of ruins stretch out his hand, or in his disaster, therefore, cry out for help? Have I not wept for the one whose life is hard? Was not my soul grieved for the needy? When I expected good, meaning good in return, evil came. You had that happen? When I found myself in need, having reached out to others, no one reached back. Verse 27, I am seething within and cannot relax. Days of affliction confront me. I go about mourning without comfort. Roy Zook writes in his fine work on Job, Job concluded his plaintive rehearsal of his present remorse by stating that his joy had turned to grief, his harp and flute, instruments of expressing joy, now played only funeral dirges in accompaniment to people weeping in grief. I don't want you to miss that. Look at the end of chapter 30. My bones burn with fever, therefore my harp is turned to mourning and my flute to the sound of those who weep. This instrument made for playing as people dance and celebrate, and this instrument, the flute, with its lilting, beautiful sounds, now playing in the minor key. You know what I thought of? I thought of the bagpipes in New York City. I thought of the streets where there had been at one time dancing and the light steps of those on Easy Street, moving about the financial center, not of our nation, but of our world. And now the sound, the whine of the bagpipe as funeral after funeral after funeral passes by. Job says, my harp, my flute,
provide instruments for those who weep. Music for those who weep. I want to show you a psalm. Look at Psalm 137. It's really worth a look. Turn from Job 30 to Psalm 137. Every psalm has its context, its birthplace. This song was born in mourning. The Jews who are represented in this song with the pronoun we, the psalmist was one of them as he writes. The Jews have been taken captive. Babylon has come in and destroyed the city of Jerusalem. Zion lay in ruins, and the Jews en route to Babylon are making their way back, and the psalmist writes a song with this funeral dirge kind of theme. 137 begins, "By the rivers of Babylon, there we sat down and wept. When we remembered Zion, upon the willows in the midst of it, we hung our harps, for there our captors demanded of us songs, and our tormentors mirth, saying, 'Sing us one of those songs of Zion.'" Can you just hear the sarcasm? Break out one of those great psalms you love to sing. Sing for us now. They were as silent as you're sitting at this moment. And he adds, "How can we sing the Lord's song in a foreign land?" It's as if you and I were taken captive this next week and marching toward the place where we will be imprisoned. One of our captors said, "Sing us one of those church songs. Harmonize, blessed assurance, Jesus is mine." Let's hear that one. "How about, and can it be that I should gain an interest in the Savior's blood?" Sing that one, written by Wesley. Sing that song. "And a mighty fortress is our God." We'd hang our instruments on the willow. You can't sing the Lord's song in a foreign land. Interesting thing about the suffering that I have seen in hospital rooms and bed chambers of the dying, I never hear songs. I hear prayers, but the song is gone. That's Job's point here. My harp that once played this, the great songs our family loved to sing, and the flute, no longer. Now, right about now, if those friends are listening, and I have a feeling they were, they're thinking, "Job, from what you had, where your steps were bathed in butter, to where you are, no longer with a song, days of affliction that confront you, crying out for help and no one coming to your rescue, Job, there has been a reason. You are guilty." So Job writes this 31st chapter, and he lists one example after another after yet another that says, "Not guilty. I've reflected on past glory. I've rehearsed my present misery, but I want to tell you, I have every reason to reaffirm my present integrity. My integrity is intact." And he lists several examples. Verses 1 to 12, "There have been no sensual secret sins of sex in my life." Verses 13 to 23, "There has not been an abuse of power, taking advantage of those who were in need or those who were helpless." 24 to 40, "I have not compromised my integrity even before God in my private life, my private world." Look at the examples. "I have made a covenant with my eyes. How then could I gaze at a virgin? There's been no lust." Verse 3, "Is it not calamity to the unjust and disaster to those who work iniquity? Does he not see my ways and number all my steps?" And there's been no lying. Verse 5, "If I have walked with falsehood, my foot has hastened after deceit. Let him weigh me with accurate scales. Let God know my integrity. There have been no lies. I've told no lies. There has not been adultery." Verse 9, "If my heart has been enticed by a woman, or I have lurked at my neighbor's doorway,
It's not true. I've not done that. Verse 11, for that would be a lustful crime, says Job. Moreover, it would be an iniquity punishable by judges. There's no guilt there. There's no oppression. Verse 13, if I have despised the claim of my male or female servants, my slaves, when they filed a complaint against me, what then could I do when God arises and when he calls me to account? What will I answer him? Did not he who made me in the womb make him, meaning the servant, and the same one fashion us both in the womb? If I have kept the poor from their desire, or have caused the eyes of the widow to fail, or have eaten my morsel alone and the orphan has not shared it, all the way through this, I have circled the word if. It appears over a dozen times. If this is true, it is an oath saying, if these things are true, may God reveal it and cast me down, take my life even. If this is true, then I am guilty. But his whole point of the oaths, one after another, is not guilty, not guilty. This is not true of me. And so toward the end, he says, verse 33, have I covered my transgressions like Adam and by hiding my iniquity in my bosom? The implied answer is no. So that at the fevered pitch of verse 35, he says, oh, that I had one to hear me. Behold, here is my signature. That's an unusual statement found very rarely, if anywhere else, in the scriptures. At the end of Galatians, Paul says that he's taken up the pen and he's writing in his own hand. But here, there's a signature. Job says, I sign the document. All of these oaths that I've taken, these words I swear before God, I sign these and let God read them. Let the Almighty answer me in the indictment which my adversary has written. Surely I would carry it on my shoulder and would bind it to myself like a crown. I would declare to him the number of my steps like a prince. I would approach him. He longs for someone to hear him. See how he puts it? Verse 35, oh, that I had one to hear me. He's defending himself in this courtroom. And those who are a part of the jury are all frowning. And Job says, you may think that this is not true, but I stand on these statements. And if there's any evidence you can use against me, bring it up and let God judge. And there is none. I think he says at this point, the defense rests. The defense rests. As I've had time to think through these three chapters, and you've been very patient to listen to one after the other, I think there's a lesson in each of the chapters for all of us. And I think there's something for today, even now, in our lives. Here's the first, chapter 29, as he looks back on the blessings. Reflecting on past blessings gives us reasons to rejoice. Reflecting on past blessings gives us reason to rejoice. I would encourage you who are still rearing your young to teach them how to do that and to practice that often. Mealtime is a great time to reflect. It's a great time to look back, even on a day, and to count the blessings, like David did in Psalm 103. Bless the Lord, O my soul, and all that is within me. Bless his holy name. Bless the Lord, O my soul, and don't forget one of his benefits. Who heals all your diseases, who forgives all of your sins. And the list goes on down through verse 12, verse 13. As far as the east is from the west, so far has he removed our transgressions from us. He's reflecting on his past blessing. That's why I've always loved Thanksgiving. First of all, I love it that it's not called Thanksgiving. I like it that it's Thanksgiving. I love it that we can think back, and invariably we do that at Thanksgiving, and we just call to mind the blessings from our God over the past, and we all have them. It's just easy to let the present misery eclipse the past memory. So I suggest we start with a memory and think back. Don't let yourself get caught in the trap of mentioning the things that did not work out well or have not been solved or resolved. Go to the blessings. There will be many. That makes us rejoice. It lifts our spirits. It keeps us from becoming negative as we reflect on the good of the past. Now, chapter 30, where Job rehearses
Rehearsing present trials forces us to swallow our pride. And if there's something we need to swallow, it's our pride. Pride goes with a jaded culture. Cynicism feeds on pride. We look down at others because we see ourselves as better. I suggest that we rehearse the present trials we're going through and allow them appropriately to cut us down to size. George MacDonald, in a fine novel titled The Curate's Awakening, writes this: sometimes a thunderbolt will shoot from a clear sky and sometimes into the life of a peaceful individual without warning of gathered storm, something terrible will fall. And from that moment, everything is changed. Perhaps you are there, or you have been there recently, and everything has changed for you. You once knew a delight you no longer know. Allow that to humble you. Allow pride to take a back seat. Face the fact that you, like Paul, when he was given the thorn in the flesh, have been given this so that you would not be lifted up above what is appropriate. In fact, Paul says twice in 2 Corinthians chapter 12, verse 7, that he was given this thorn, listen, to keep me from exalting myself. And then at the end of the verse, 2 Corinthians 12, 7, he repeats the same words, to keep me from exalting myself. What better use of current trials than allowing them to humble us? Goodness knows, humility would wear well on most of us. A few of you have it, but you are rare. And you probably walk in humility because you have learned or are learning from your trials. Reflecting on past blessings causes us to rejoice. Rehearsing present trials forces us to swallow our pride.

strike me, because he knows in his heart his integrity is intact. By the way, we all had a good laugh over the story from my book. Not my book, but Carter's book. And it's a good place to come back to. Would you have tossed the envelope of $10 million in the grave? Don't answer out loud. Isn't it amazing how creative we get when it's an opportunity to put $10 million in our pocket? Oh, that's what he would have wanted. If he were in his right mind, that's what. Integrity says you keep your word. You do as you say you will do. And if you fail at that, you apologize and you make it right. You say, Chuck, you drive a pretty hard bargain. This is almost impossible to... I've never said it's possible for us to pull it off in ourselves. It's not about what we're able to do. That's why we need Christ. We can't live like this. You think I'd put that $10 million in the grave in my own flesh? Are you kidding? I'd be the most creative guy in the group. I mean, I got great sources where that money could be put to wonderful use. We get this church out of debt if I gave that $10 million. But in our flesh dwells no good thing. That's why there was a cross, because we can't somehow, by our own bootstraps, pull ourselves up to become good enough to impress God. Nothing in my hands I bring, simply to your cross I cling. And that's why you're surrounded by all sinners, but some of them have peace and others of you don't. Peace comes into our lives when Christ comes in. I want to talk to you about that. Let's bow your head. Will you do that? Chances are good that much of your life is spent around Christians. Maybe a few of you are not normally around many Christians, but most of us spend a lot of our lives around Christians. They are not our standard. Other Christians will let us down. Other Christians are like we are, sinful. The difference is when they die, they're going to heaven, forgiven. And if you're without Christ, not a Christian, when you die, you will not. So this is sort of like planning ahead, let's call it. Some of the benefits come right now. You gain control over your tongue more than you ever had before. Your temper takes a back seat. It affects your response to life's trials. And a half dozen other things I could mention, but the best of all is you're prepared to die when you give your life to Christ. And that brings confidence and courage for living. The cross of Christ is the place where the price for your sin was paid in full. So in order for you to know God personally means you need to make a journey through the cross, or the message of the cross. He died that you might live forgiven and secure, whole and empowered. It comes all as a free gift where you believe in Christ alone by faith alone. No need to beg you. The work of the Spirit is engaged right now. He does the begging. He does the pleading. He does the changing. But I invite you to Christ, and a new life will begin for you.

Reflect, rehearse, reaffirm. Three simple movements that carried Job through his darkest days. First, remembering God's past blessing. Second, honestly facing present trials. And third, standing firm in a commitment to integrity. Chuck Swindoll has reminded us that none of this is possible in our own strength, which is exactly why there is a cross. So take a moment to let that truth settle in. Stay with us because I'm going to describe resources to help you take your next step in your journey.

of faith. 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When we're suffering, our friends have a lot of opinions. I'm Clayton Bell, and be sure to hear Chuck Swindoll explain who gets the final word Friday on Insight for Living.

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7: As much as we're all tempted to snack on junk food, fruit is both tasty and healthy. Fruit, in fact, makes us feel good. It's the same with sin and righteousness. Now, there are two words with quite a bit of baggage. Sin, well, sin's like the junk food. And righteousness, well, it makes you feel good, like fruit. Hi, I'm Bernie Diamond, and it's great to be back with you again. Today we're going to take a look at the fruit of righteousness from a different perspective.
8: One of the things we do in this world, particularly, let me say, in the West, is we get hooked on junk food. Pretty much most people need three meals a day, breakfast, lunch and dinner. Some don't get that, of course. Many in this world don't get that. And others skip meals because they're too busy to eat. And in between meals, we like to have a little snack, don't we? And often the snacks we consume can be our undoing. Instead of healthy snacks like a banana or an apple or an orange, we go for the chocolate bar or the donut or the packet of chips or something equally unhealthy. Of course, one of those, every now and then, no problemo. But if those are the things that we snack on most of the time, they're going to make us sick and tired, literally. I've done that a few times in my life, and each time I've eventually come to my senses and replaced those unhealthy snacks with healthy ones. At first, it seems like a real burden to give up the junk food snacks, but within a day or two, here's what happens. Firstly, what I found is that I rediscover how wonderful fruit tastes. A sweet mandarin, a juicy orange, a crisp apple, a ripe banana. They taste fantastic. What a surprise. And secondly, within just a few days, I'm feeling much healthier, more energy, more alert, a spring in my step. The fruit, as it turns out, is good for us in so many different ways. Over the course of this week on the program, we've been chatting about reaping the harvest of righteousness. God's righteousness is two things. It's both bad news and good news. Bad news because he's righteous and we're not, and eventually that brings his wrath crashing down on our heads. And good news because he knows that, which is why he sent us Jesus Christ, his son, to save us. Now, we're going to talk about the bad news and the good news a bit more next week on the program. But today we're going to talk about fruit, good, healthy, life-giving fruit. As I mentioned just earlier, making the transition from bad eating habits to good eating habits at the time always seems, well, it feels like we're making a sacrifice, giving up the sweet chocolate bars and the fatty chips. It's never fun making that choice and starting on the journey to healthy eating. But not only is fruit really, really nice, it yields fruit in our lives. We feel better. We have more energy, right? We know that. And it's the same with sin and righteousness. When we're addicted to some sin, we all have one or two sins that we're predisposed to. It seems like such a sacrifice giving them up. Really, it does. Even though they're not good for us, even though they're hurting us. And oftentimes, God helps us by sending us through a rough patch, by disciplining us so that we can learn for ourselves the impact that our sin's having, so that we can feel the pain and have the opportunity to let go of the sin and turn back to Him. Have a listen to what the writer of the letter of Hebrews says in the New Testament about this very thing. Hebrews chapter 12, beginning at verse 5. And you have forgotten the exhortation that addresses you as children. My child, do not regard lightly the discipline of the Lord, or lose heart when you are punished by Him. For the Lord disciplines those whom He loves, and He chastises every child whom He accepts. Endure trials for the sake of discipline. God is treating you as children, for what child is there whom a parent does not discipline? If you don't have that discipline in which all children share, then you are illegitimate and not His children. Moreover, we had human parents to discipline us, and we respected them. Should we not be even more willing to be subject to the Father of spirits and live? For they disciplined us for a short time, as seemed best to them, but He disciplines us for our good, in order that we may share His holiness. Now, discipline always seems painful rather than pleasant at the time, but later it yields the peaceful fruit of righteousness to those who have been trained by it. Therefore, lift up your drooping heads, strengthen your weak knees, make straight the paths for your feet, so that what is lame may not be put out of joint, but rather be healed. You know what he's saying? No pain, no gain, right? And in a sense, that's what's going on here. So often we're travelling through tough times and we don't take the time to read the signs. We squeal in pain. Oh, God, why is this happening to me? And we don't stop to hear His answer. Oftentimes the reason it's happening is because God is at work in our lives, and leaving the sin behind, it's hard. Our flesh is addicted to it. It's like a heroin addict leaving drugs behind. It's hard. It hurts. And God lets it happen to us because He loves us, because He knows that the peaceful fruit of righteousness is so worth the effort and the pain. Can we just talk about that fruit for a moment? Can we talk about this wonderful harvest, the gain that comes out of the pain? Because it's like the real fruit that I was talking about earlier on in the program. It's fantastic. When we're wallowing around in our sin, well, that affects our lives. Someone who's living constantly in the sin of anger, well, they're going to have a rotten life, right? Someone who's labouring under the yoke of unforgiveness is having a rotten life. Someone who hasn't learned to sacrifice and to love is having unhealthy, tragic relationships. The list of cause and effects goes on and on. I am sure there are some that you can point to in your own life. And most times, we don't even notice them. We don't stop to think about the sin, the cause, and the effect that it's having in our lives. Now, listen very carefully. I use this word sin very deliberately, as much as it jars with many people, as much as many people think, oh, come on, that's an old-fashioned concept. I use it deliberately because it's what God calls our rebellion. It means literally to miss the mark, to miss the whole point of life, to miss out on our share. And that's what we're doing when we're rebelling against God. Missing out on His goodness. Just like when we're stuffing our faces full of unhealthy food, we're missing out on energy and well-being and health that should be going on in our lives. But when we allow God's discipline through the difficult and often painful circumstances that we're travelling through be the tool that helps us to let go of the sin, the tool that shows us the pain and helps us to the heart decision of letting go and turning back to Him, then here's what's going to happen. Just like giving up junk food snacks, it's not going to be a pleasant start. It always seems painful rather than pleasant at the time. That's what we read there in Hebrews. But the peaceful fruit of righteousness, well, it's kind of like that sense of well-being and vibrancy and energy that we get when we ditch the junk food in favour of the healthy stuff, the fruit, the vegetables. I just wanted to encourage you that sometimes the tough patches that we're going through are in fact God's polishing cloth on our lives. And the sin that he's putting his finger on right now is actually ruining our lives. It's robbing us of the peaceful fruit of righteousness that he wants us to live out day after day. So we can struggle, we can squirm, we can fight God, we can complain. The problem is, the longer we do that, the longer he's going to keep us in this uncomfortable place. Or we can go to him, ask him to show us what he's doing. Let go of the sin quickly, yeah, even though it seems difficult, even though it's not pleasant at the time, more likely painful. And the sooner we get with God's plan, the sooner we let go of the sin, the sooner we make the heart decision to say, what's the matter with me? Why am I living in this sin? And we turn back to God, then the sooner we'll be living in the peaceful fruit of righteousness. What do you think?
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0: On Vision Australia Radio, welcome to TV Today for Thursday, September the 10th, 2026. My name is Brian LeCornu. 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At 11:02 a.m., two episodes of Small Town Scandal, rated M. In the first episode, Toby crashes a leather-clad swingers party where Auntie Janine dazzles, but his suspicions widen. Could family, or even the automated mowers, have a deadly secret? And in the second episode, at 11:24 a.m., also rated M, Uncle Mitch's funeral stirs up new suspects. Toby gets some alone time with his old school crush Katie and then receives the biggest lead in the investigation yet. At 1 p.m, Falling, rated M. Anna questions whether she made the right choice while David tries to make amends. Continuing on ABC TV at 8:01 p.m, Backroads, Bordertown, SA. Guest presenter Tom Forrest motors into South Australia's border town to see how their brand new Tolma Speedway track and innovative thinking is injecting new energy into the town. At 8:59 p.m, Amanda and Alan's Italian Job, Alan's Bedroom. Inspired by the romance and history of Florence, Alan's determined to have a mural as he takes on the first bedroom, but Amanda fears his creative juices could turn into a flood. At 9:29 p.m, The Cage, rated M. Matty and Leanne work as a team while Ning comes up with a plan to nail Gary. And finally on ABC TV at 2:42 a.m, Gardening Australia. Costa meets farmers fighting food waste. Josh tours a garden built on a spring. Tammy profiles gesneriad plants. Hannah visits a Haskett berry farm. Jerry has frugal garden tips. And we meet a student with a botanical bedroom. On ABC Family at 9:30 p.m, Teenage Boss, Next Level, Eva B. Irish dancer Eva is saving for a new competition dress, but a big brunch bill and regular trips to the school canteen threaten to blow her budget. Can she change her ways before it's too late? And finally, on ABC Family, at 2:52 a.m, Miraculous, Tales of Ladybug and Cat Noir, Dearest Family. Galette Day this year is eventful for Marinette. Tiki is acting very strange and three supervillains show up. Will Ladybug still manage to establish herself as queen of the day? On ABC Kids, at 7:08 a.m, Knee High Spies, Mission Turtle Trouble. Lockie is planning to bring Moss to take your pet to school day, but a jealous Silverpaw turtlenaps her. Can Jeremy and Dina find her in time for the morning school run? At 8:06, Ginger and the Vegasaurs, New Veg in Town. When a large and gregarious family of tomatodons arrive in the valley, they set about finding a patch to snack and snooze. The tomatodons quickly discover that not all Vegasaurs are as friendly as Ginger and the P-Rexes. At 9:01 a.m, Play School, Make and Create, Crafty Artists. Rachel and Theo get creative, making swirly-whirly marbling patterns on paper and fabric. They create a paper puppet world, and Theo uses the marbled fabric to make a fun hat to twist and shake in. At 11:06 a.m, Fizzy and Suds, Bees. Fizzy and Suds meet a bee and follow it home to its hive. They watch bees collect nectar, make honey, protect the hive and care for babies, all in their buzzing bee kingdom. At 11:18, Gardening Australia Junior, Caring for Country. Clarence and the junior gardeners plant a native garden and learn about all their different uses. At 1:35 p.m, Octonauts, the Octonauts and the Midnight Zone. While exploring the deepest part of the ocean, the Midnight Zone, the Octonauts discover a strange rock that happens to be home to a new species of worm. At 1:46 p.m, Hey Dougie, the Wisdom Badge. The squirrels see Dougie reading wonderful stories about wise animals and wish to learn more about what it means to be wise. Luckily, Dougie can help as he has his wisdom badge. Continuing on ABC Kids at 2:47 p.m, Gardening Australia Junior, Artscaping. Hannah and the kids are inspired by a mural in a community garden by a local French artist, Hugues Seigneur. They paint pots and add plants to complement the artwork and make the green space even more beautiful. At 3 p.m, Play School, Interesting Insects. Noisy and quiet insects. Emma and Matt can hardly hear you over the noisy cicadas. Matt makes a beehive painting, and Kia and Jemima have a noisy camping trip with a blowfly, cicada, and Mozzie. At 3:40 p.m, Fizzy and Suds, dinosaurs. Grrr. Fizzy and Suds get up close and personal with some pretty cool prehistoric creatures. They meet a model Australovenator, Spinosaurus, and a Triceratops. So come along on a dinosaur adventure. At 5:18 p.m, Octonauts, the Octonauts and the Mimic Octopus. The Octonauts recruit a shape-shifting mimic octopus to help them recover an important vial of medicinal algae from a moray eel's lair. At 6:27 p.m, The Adventures of Paddington. Paddington and poor Mr. Curry. Mr. Curry is ill, and Paddington decides to nurse him back to health with his own recipe for onion soup. At 4:49 a.m, Maddie and Triggs, Bicycle Bell. A bicycle ride with Dad soon turns into an intergalactic space adventure as Maddie and Triggs imagine themselves as brave explorers shooting like rockets into the unknown. At 5:08, Star Wars Young Jedi Adventures, The Jellyfruit Pursuit. Nash and the Young Jedi pursue stolen jellyfruit. At 5:33 a.m, Octonauts Above and Beyond, Arabian Camels. When Pani goes missing in the desert while searching for water, Dashi will need backup to help find him before he runs out of water. And finally on ABC Kids at 5:44 a.m, Thomas and Friends, All Engines Go, Postage Percy. When Sir Topham Hatt wants to create a new stamp for Sodor, Percy is determined to help discover what the image should be. On ABC News at 10:30 p.m, Foreign Correspondent, Check the Classification. Foreign Correspondent returns for a new season packed with stories reflecting the times in which we live. Our network of international journalists travel the globe reporting on the people, places and events shaping our world. On ABC Entertains at 7:30 a.m, Miraculous Tales of Ladybug and Cat Noir, Mr. Agresta. When they ask for Adrian's consent to erect a statue in memory of his father, Gabriel Agresta, Marinette finds it increasingly difficult to keep her secret from Adrian. At 10:22 BTN, Check the Classification. Amelia Moseley takes a look at some of the major news stories of the week and explains the issues and events for school-aged Australians. At 10:46, The Ancient World, Greece, Colonisation. The ancient Greeks were adventurers, always looking towards new lands and fresh challenges. During the Archaic and Hellenistic periods, the ancient Greeks formed new colonies from Spain to Sri Lanka. At 12:33 p.m, Professor T, The Trial, rated M. As Professor T persuades Lisa to go behind Paul's back and help him try to prove his case, he starts to shine a different light on the prosecution's evidence. This episode of Professor T is repeated at 12:32 a.m. and is rated MA 15+. Continuing on ABC Entertains at 4:45 a.m., Miraculous, Tales of Ladybug and Cat Noir. Recreation, The Final Day, Part 2, rated PG. Monarch's ultimate plan is in motion. Nothing seems able to stop him now, especially because, as the world descends into chaos, the supervillain has just trapped Ladybug in person. At 5:11 a.m., Mallory Towers, The Ride. Bill's yearning to see Thunder intensifies after he becomes unwell. When Matron suspects it may be something more serious, Daryl and Bill race to get help. And finally, on ABC Entertains, at 6:26 a.m., The Strange Chores, Clear Out the Roaches. When Charlie tries to infiltrate a cool gang of cockroaches, he is seduced by their carefree, no-rules lifestyle. On SBS main channel at 8:40 p.m., 9/11 One Day in America Series 1, rated M. After two planes hit the World Trade Center, a day of terror continues to unfold. Flight 77 crashes into the Pentagon, while Flight 93 is hijacked and diverted towards Washington, D.C. At 9:35 p.m., Say Nothing, Series 1, rated MA. Dolores and Marion make new friends. On SBS 2 at 8:30 p.m., Secrets Declassified with David Duchovny, Series 1, rated PG. From divers tapping Soviet cables to special ops teams deploying A-bombs, declassified records reveal the extreme missions of elite forces in hostile territory. On NITV at 9 p.m., a movie, Enter the Dragon, rated MA. In the now classic fight-to-the-death finish, two men enter a mirrored maze, but only one will exit. And now for today's audio-described movie review. The movie Lion is streaming on ABC iView. It runs for 1 hour and 53 minutes and is rated PG. It was produced in 2016. 5-year-old Saru gets lost on a train which takes him thousands of miles across India. He learns to survive alone in Kolkata before being adopted by an Australian couple. 25 years later, he sets out to find his family. Lion Review, India's Wandering Star by Wendy Ide, was published on the Guardian.com website in January 2017. The true story of Saru Briely, lost as a child and reunited with his family 25 years later, is told in Garth Davis's affecting feature debut. There's something unbearably potent about the image of a tiny, fragile child alone in a vast, empty space. The audience fills the frame with dangers of our own making, crowding in on the little lost figure at the centre of the shot. From the moment the director Garth Davis places his camera high above a desolate railway station to capture 5-year-old Saru, the remarkable Suni Pawa, vulnerable and separated from his older brother, we are emotionally snared by this story. Davis, a first-time feature director with a background in commercials and television, Top of the Lake, delivers a confident debut. This adaptation of the true story of Saru Briely, lost as a child and adopted by an Australian couple, he retraced his Indian family 25 years later using Google Earth, has some pacing issues and an overbearing score, but nothing that isn't erased by the swelling, tear-jerking crescendo of an ending. Accompanying his older brother to work on a station one night, Saru falls asleep on a bench. When he wakes, he's alone. His search leads him on to an empty train, where he dozes off again. But the train is decommissioned, and Saru wakes up again to find himself stuck in a carriage on a speeding train that takes him 1,600 kilometres from home to Kolkata. Speaking Hindi rather than Bengali, he nonetheless quickly learns the rules of survival from watching other street children. One of them mutely passes him a piece of torn cardboard to sleep on. Although the kids are driven that night from their patch by police, Saru goes back later to collect his cardboard and carries it, neatly folded under his arm, his one and only possession. It's a poignant, eloquent detail. A bulked-up Dev Patel deploys star-making charisma in the role of Saru as an adult, shaped more by his loving adoptive family and an outdoorsy Tasmanian childhood than by his early trauma. And Nicole Kidman delivers some of the finest work of her career as Sue, mother to Saru and his adoptive brother Mantosh. Saru's search, triggered by an Indian sweet and a Proustian flashback, leaves both the central character and the film in limbo at the end of the second act. It's here also that the overuse of a piano motif starts to grate. But the flagging pace is temporary and the emotional swell of the climax is what we take from the film. And that was Lion Review, India's Wandering Star, by Wendy Ide, published in January 2017 on the Guardian.com website. Lion is audio described and streaming on ABC iView. That's all for today. Coming up next, your guide to what's on VA Radio. I'm Brian LeCornu.
1: 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From 7:30 a.m, your morning reading of the local state newspapers. For our Adelaide and Darwin listeners, you will hear readings from today's The Advertiser. Melbourne and regional Victoria listeners will hear readings from today's The Age and Herald Sun. And Perth listeners will hear readings from today's West Australian. After your morning paper readings, In Plain Sight and The Seeing Eye Dogs Show. Following The Seeing Eye Dogs Show, the National Press, live from our Adelaide studios, will bring you the latest news from The Australian and Financial Review. 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

0: The search continues for another agency to prosecute charges against MP Luke Gosling, the federal government to unveil plans for a crackdown on illicit tobacco, and a manufacturer sued for misleading and deceptive conduct over recalled sunscreens. This is ABC News. Good morning. I'm Darlene Jean Wang. The Northern Territory's Director of Public Prosecutions has declined to say whether charges against federal Labor MP Luke Gosling will be dropped as the search continues for another agency to prosecute the matter. Oliver Chaseling reports.
1: The DPP says it's still considering alternative arrangements for the prosecution of Member for Solomon Luke Gosling over allegations he assaulted the NT administrator. Mr Gosling is expected to next appear before court in 3 weeks on charges of assault and breach of bail, allegations Mr Gosling has denied. The NT DPP has previously said it should not have carriage over the matter to avoid a perceived conflict of interest, but last month Commonwealth prosecutors declined to take on the case. The DPP declined to elaborate on what alternative arrangements are being explored or whether a failure to find another prosecutor would mean the charges are dropped.
0: The federal government is cracking down on the illicit tobacco trade with new offences targeting organised crime, distributors and retailers selling illegal cigarettes. Here's political reporter Lexi Junawick.
2: Under the legislation which will be introduced to Parliament today, new offences would allow authorities to rely on factors including suspiciously cheap prices, non-compliant branded packaging or concealed products to show tobacco had entered Australia unlawfully. Current laws can see prosecutions fail because it must be proven an accused person knew the tobacco was illegally imported and subject to customs duty. In recent weeks, both the Coalition and One Nation have unveiled policy proposals which call for a significant reduction in the tobacco excise to combat the black market. But the government argues there's no evidence a dramatic cut would tackle organised crime.
0: An independent audit has found INPEX has taken significant steps to address historical emissions underreporting. Roxanne Fitzgerald reports.
3: The energy giant is facing prosecution from the NT Environment Protection Authority after the company drastically underreported toxic emissions, including carcinogenic benzene. But the first court hearing yesterday was vacated until November for reasons that have not been made public. The EPA also required an audit, with consulting firm ACOMS report finding no evidence INPEX deliberately falsified emissions data and concluded the company had implemented appropriate improvement actions to improve the accuracy of its reporting. But auditor Todd Mitchell noted he didn't inspect the site, and his findings relied on publicly available documents and information provided by INPEX. He also confirmed the company still does not directly measure all emission sources.
0: Israel's Prime Minister is threatening to sue one of his country's newspapers after it reported he was warned of Hamas's deadly October 7 attacks a week and a half before they were launched. Here's Middle East correspondent Matthew Doran.
4: On Tuesday, the newspaper Haaretz published a report detailing a conversation between Benjamin Netanyahu and the President of the United Arab Emirates, Mohammed bin Zayed, where the Sheikh warned him Hamas was planning an imminent attack. Haaretz says that warning was not passed on to Israeli defence and intelligence officials. Mr. Netanyahu has rejected the report, saying there was no phone call with the Emirati President at any point in September or early October, arguing it's an attempt to smear him before the Israeli election next month. His lawyers have written to the newspaper threatening a libel suit, but Haaretz insists it stands by its reporting.
0: The UK's right-wing populist party Reform is under police investigation after a documentary appeared to show party staffers soliciting foreign donations. Europe correspondent Elias Kluwer reports from London.
5: The UK's Metropolitan Police launched its investigation into donations received by Reform UK, a party which until recently was the clear leader in national polls. Under British laws, foreign nationals who are not registered to vote in the UK are banned from donating large sums to political parties. But in a documentary aired by the British broadcaster Channel 4, staffers for the anti-immigration Reform UK party appeared to welcome a contribution from a fictional American donor and were secretly filmed discussing loopholes. Reform UK has denied any wrongdoing.
0: Thousands of truck drivers are taking industrial action today, calling for a pay rise, greater job security and protections against artificial intelligence. Workers employed by eight large transport companies across the country walked off the job at 4 o'clock this morning for 24 hours. The Transport Workers Union says the industrial action follows months of negotiations with the companies, which include FedEx and Border Express. The manufacturer behind the base formula for 20 sunscreens pulled from the sale for failing to meet their SPF claims is being sued for misleading and deceptive conduct. Pat McGrath from ABC Investigations reports.
6: High-profile brand Ultraviolet is seeking millions of dollars from Wild Child Laboratories over the recall of its sunscreen last year. It's one of two brands suing the manufacturer over the recalls. The status of liquidation is uncertain after Wild Child Laboratories went into voluntary liquidation last month, with creditors claiming debts totaling about $20 million. Wild Child Laboratories sold its assets to a new company that shares the same CEO and director, which is now continuing the sunscreen manufacturing business and has taken on its agreed liabilities. The new company firmly rejects any suggestion it was established as a means of avoiding Wild Child's debts.
0: The Aileron Bush Club says there's been strong demand for the Alice Springs Rodeo to return after the event was cancelled late last year. The club says scheduling conflicts prevented the 2025 event from going ahead, but competitors and spectators are preparing for its return at Blatherskite Park this Saturday. Aileron Bush Club Secretary James Christian says locals have been waiting for it.
7: It's good. We had a lot of questions about where's the rodeo last year? But we're back. We're back bigger and better than ever before. It's been a thing that lots of people have been looking forward to.
0: A Central Australian artist says being named a finalist in the Vincent Lingiari Art Award is an opportunity to share stories from older generations. The award features 56 Aboriginal artworks under the theme Our Country, Our Culture, 50 Years of Land Rights, with the winner due to be announced today with the opening of Desert Mob. Louise Robertson from the Yarrench Aldera Learning Centre is a finalist for her soft sculpture of a flower girl and her birds. She says storytelling has been central to her development as an artist.
8: My story become known and I become known as an artist. So I keep showing up and keep telling stories and I keep coming with some older generation stories from the past.
0: And now with the latest in sport, here's Daniel Garb.
9: Geelong has landed in Perth ahead of tomorrow night's Do or Die AFL semi-final against Fremantle at Perth Stadium. The Cats are looking to send the minor premiers, the Dockers, out of the finals in straight sets, but defender Lawson Humphreys is wary of the environment they're stepping into.
10: They'll be desperate. I know the fans are, you know, I was a supporter growing up, so I know how much it means, and they'll be desperate as well, so it's going to be really tough.
9: American Ben Shelton has triumphed in a five-set thriller over reigning champion Carlos Alcaraz that has set a new US Open record as the latest finish ever to a match at Flushing Meadows. Concluding at 3:34 a.m. local time, Shelton will now face Francis Tiafoe in the semis. The Melbourne Victory are through to Soccer's Australia Cup final after a 2-0 away win over rival Sydney FC. The LA Rams have arrived in Melbourne ahead of their historic NFL clash at the MCG tomorrow. The Rams will take on the San Francisco 49ers in the first ever regular season game hosted in Australia. The 49ers have been in town all week, the Rams flying in just over 24 hours before kickoff.
0: The new boss of tech giant Apple has revealed the first major change to the iPhone since it was released almost 20 years ago. It's foldable and dubbed the Duo. John Ternest is in his second week as Apple's chief executive after Tim Cook stepped down. He was directly involved in developing the Duo as he spent many years as a top executive inside Apple's hardware division before being tapped as Mr. Cook's successor. Mr. Ternest has introduced the new foldable iPhone at the company's annual product release event in California.
11: It gives you the largest display ever on an iPhone while still fitting easily in your pocket. It reflects extraordinarily complex engineering, yet feels effortless to use.
0: And in the weather today, a slight chance of showers about the Top End coasts, a medium to high chance of showers and thunderstorms in the Western Simpson, Southwest Tanami and Lassiter districts, the chance of morning fog in the Southwest Daly, Eastern Carpentaria and Eastern Arnhem districts, mostly sunny elsewhere, Darwin reaching a top of 34 degrees, Katherine a top of 37, Tennant Creek wind easing, then sunny a top of 33 and Alice Springs a top of 23 degrees.
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25: Hello and welcome to On This Day. I'm Marilyn Barclay. And today's Thursday, the 10th of September. And it was on this day, back in 1897, that the world's very first conviction for drink driving occurred. In 1831, the Parliament in England passed the London Hackney Carriage Act, which made it a punishable offence for cab drivers to injure anyone or damage property as a result of having too much to drink. The Licensing Act of 1872 extended the range of the previous legislation, making it an offence for anyone to be drunk while in charge of a carriage on the highway. On the 10th of September 1897, a citizen by the name of George Smith became the first driver of a horseless carriage to be prosecuted under the new statute. After drinking two or three glasses of beer, Smith drove his electric cab up onto the footpath and ploughed into number 165 Bond Street, London. Now, did you know that it was on this day that the sewing machine was invented? Elias Howe, after losing his job in a factory, moved to Boston, where he was employed in a machinist's shop. This provided him with the opportunity to experiment with inventing a sewing machine. He successfully demonstrated his first sewing machine in 1846, and patented his lock-stitch sewing machine on the 10th of September 1846 in New Hartford, Connecticut. Howe faced a legal battle after Isaac Singer invented the up-and-down motion mechanism and Alan Wilson developed a rotary hook shuttle, both filing for patents. These three inventors pooled their patent rights in the sewing machine combination. It was under this patent that the sewing machine was then successfully marketed. And on this day in the year 2000, Andrew Lloyd Webber's musical Cats finally closed at Winter Garden Theatre, New York City. This was after winning 7 Tony Awards and being performed 7,485 times. In 2019, novelist Margaret Atwood published The Testaments, her follow-up to her 1985 book, The Handmaid's Tale. The novel came 2 years after the hugely successful adaptation of The Handmaid's Tale hit TV screens. For our music break, let's get controversial. On this day in 1962, the BBC banned Bobby Boris Pickett's Halloween novelty song, Monster Mash. Seems they didn't find it funny, as the official reason for the ban was that the song was, quote, too morbid. Though it seems the BBC would eventually discover its sense of humour, unbanning the song over 10 years later in 1973.

0: And suddenly, to my surprise,
1: he did the mash.
0: He did the monster mash.
1: The monster mash.
0: It was a graveyard smash.
1: He did the mash.

0: seemed she was troubled by just one thing. Opened the lid and shook his fist and said, whatever happened to my Transylvania twist?
1: It's now the mash.
0: It's now the monster mash.
1: The monster mash.
0: And it's a graveyard smash.
1: It's now the mash.
0: It's caught on in a flash.
1: It's

And that was Monster Mash by Bobby Pickett. Now, if it is your birthday today, you share it with British heartthrob Colin Firth, who was born in 1960. It wasn't until Firth's portrayal of Mr. Darcy in the 1995 television adaptation of Pride and Prejudice that he became a household name. This led to roles in films such as Love Actually, Bridget Jones's Diary, and Shakespeare in Love. In 2010, he won an Oscar for his portrayal of King George VI in The King's Speech. In 2011, he received a star on the Hollywood Walk of Fame. He's also an author and is actively involved in a number of humanitarian causes. And Australian actor and author William McInnes also celebrates his birthday today. He was born in Brisbane in 1964. He appeared in the television series Blue Heelers, but his breakthrough role was playing opposite Sigrid Thornton in Sea Change. His popularity in this romantic lead role saw the Melbourne Theatre Company select him for the role of Mr. Darcy in their stage production of Pride and Prejudice in 1999. Anything the BBC and Colin Firth can do, Australia can do too. He starred in the film Look Both Ways, written and directed by his late wife, Sarah Watt. McInnes is also a successful author, specialising in the idiosyncrasies of Australian life in titles such as A Man's Gotta Have a Hobby. Now, what other bits and pieces do we have for you today? In 1919, new boundaries were settled in the Treaty of Saint-Germain, which brought about the end of the Austrian Empire. The treaty recognised the independence of Poland, Hungary, Czechoslovakia and Yugoslavia. In 1967, the people of Gibraltar voted in a referendum to remain a British dependency rather than becoming a part of Spain. An Anglo-Dutch force captured Gibraltar from Spain in 1704 during the War of the Spanish Succession. The territory was subsequently ceded to Britain

wants to be a millionaire. After winning £1 million on September 10, 2001, the payout was suspended when Ingram was accused of cheating by having his wife Diana and an accomplice, Tekwin Whittock, cough as Ingram announced the correct answer from the available choices. He was convicted of deception, and in April 2003, the Ingrams and Whittock were each given suspended prison sentences and each fined £25,000. Ingram subsequently appealed to the House of Lords and the European Court of Human Rights, but was unable to prove his innocence. In 1981, Pablo Picasso's painting Guernica was returned to Spain and put in Madrid's Reina Sofía Museum, which houses the capital's national collection of 20th-century art. The painting depicts the German and Italian bombing of the town of Guernica in 1937 during the Spanish Civil War. In his will, Picasso had stated that the painting was not to return to Spain until the fascists lost power and democracy was restored to Spain. And to end the show, on this day in 2011, Gautier's song Somebody That I Used to Know was number one on the ARIA charts in Australia and almost everywhere. It went to number one in 26 countries.

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3: On Vision Australian Radio, welcome to 90 minutes of selected readings from the advertiser for Thursday, the 10th of September. The time is 7:30 a.m. Current temperature in Adelaide is 6.7 with an expected top of 19 degrees. And in Darwin, the current temperature is 23.4 degrees with an expected top of 34. During our program, we'll bring you a full weather forecast for Adelaide and Darwin. Your readers today are myself, Brian Wellington, and also John Anderson. Good morning, John.
4: Good morning.
3: Today's news headlines include Mali v. Albo and also A Life of Adventure, Blanche de Pager, Farewelled. And for our first item, we go to John.
4: Thanks, Brian. And we go to page one and then continued on page four. Premier takes on PM over immigration. Mali versus Albo. This article by Paul Sturrock. Premier Peter Malinauskas has condemned the madness of the mainstream political race to the bottom to slash migration and attack the left's intense self-righteousness in a major speech directly challenging Anthony Albanese's agenda. Stoking speculation of a switch to federal politics, the Premier accused the major parties, without naming Labor, of a fruitless bid to appease One Nation in politically driven plans to cut immigration numbers. Delivering the Sydney Institutional Institute's annual lecture on Wednesday night, the Premier pointed to the far left to reflect that their intense self-righteousness, sanctimoniously and piety, that underpinned the Great Awakening might have triggered an extraordinary far-right politics in Australia. The Albanese government has imposed a net migration of 225,000 persons, down from 300,000 last year, but repeatedly delayed releasing policy measures to cut numbers. Mr. Malinauskas urged Australians' strong migration program be preserved, arguing that the correct policy response to the nation's economic challenges and opportunities. He said it was unfortunate that cutting immigration had become a high-order political issue after a global wave of populist politics hit Australia. More troubling is the prospect of mainstream politics entering the political race to the bottom who can run out migration numbers the most. Correction, who can cut migration numbers the most. This is not unfortunate, this is madness, he said. I'm here to tell you that if politics becomes the principal determination of migrant policy, and the numerical race to the bottom ensues, it's going to hurt every Australian economically, which will only further undermine our democratic discourse. Mr. Malinauskas cautioned against branding people racist for opposing immigration, saying they often had not had the economic case explained. In any event, the majority of fair-minded Australians, just anxious about house prices and inflation, calling them racist explicitly or implicitly, is just plain daft, he said. Both the sanctimonious left and counter-cultural anti-woke warriors were culture war crusaders, he said. Australians who are worried about the cost of living and housing and about a better standard of living for their kids deserve much more than being lied to by the far right or constantly being told to apologise by the far left, he said. They also deserve better than parties of government embarking on a political strategy of appeasement. Any cuts to migration driven by politics rather than economics will only exacerbate the economic pressures that everyone is feeling, which then reinforces the very economic anxieties that feed the populist campaigns. Mr. Malinauskas argued an influx of skilled workers was needed to combat an ageing population, pressured government budgets and tepid productivity growth. From pages 1 and 4, Mali versus Albo.
3: And for our next item, we go to page 1, 8 and 9. with the various headlines, "I've Just Had a Fantastic Life" and "A Life of Adventure, Blanche Dupagier, Farewell." And a quote from her, "I was sitting on the veranda of Australian Embassy in Indonesia, diplomat Radan Duramaya's house, having a beer, and in this vision in white appeared from around the corner, and I thought, my God, Bob Hawke on his first sight of Blanche Dubois." And we go to the primary article written by Patrick Carline. Blanche Dupagier, who has died at 82, wrote a 1982 biography about Bob Hawke that shaped his political future as the nation's longest-serving Labor Prime Minister. The highly regarded author knew her subject well. Hawke and Dupagier had started a love affair, off and on, since 1976. Romantic turbulence ensued. Hawke, apparently drunk, proposed to a Dupagier late in the 1970s. He then reneged on the proposal very sensibly, Dupagier later said. Yet Dupagier was so hurt at the time that she briefly imagined killing Hawke. She'd stab him with a 10-inch blade in the back, or better, in the front. The future for her then 6-year-old son Louis, who had shared with her first husband, journalist turned diplomat Tony Pratt, quickly dampened her murderous intentions as it did any thought of suicide. As she said late last year, "I mean, this is love, you know. It can be a turmoil." In the opening 2 decades of her 43-year relationship, Hawke was married to Hazel. Dupagier shared her life wildly after she left her Sydney home at 17 to flee to New Zealand with her Polish lover. She was imbued with exotic grandeur as well as the superior powers of intellect and imagination in a life odyssey that included stints in Indonesia and Malaysia. But she was best known for her love of Hawke, and as a counterpoint to Hazel Hawke, an exemplar of old-world resilience and loyalty, who was widely admired as the nation's first lady from 1983 to 1991. Hazel Hawke was conventional, Dupagier was not. A separation from Hazel while Prime Minister would have blotted Hawke's political clout. So throughout his time in office, during an era later lauded for its political reforms and leadership, he and Dupagier would catch up at his prime ministerial home or on his private aircraft. Hawke lost the top job to Paul Keating in 1991. He divorced Hazel in 1994, then married Dupagier, who felt like the country's first scarlet woman. Dupagier later expressed sadness for Hazel, but she did not like being reduced to the other woman. Although Bob had been a philanderer and had hundreds of women during his time married to Hazel, "I was the one blamed for the breakup of their marriage," she told broadcaster Neil Mitchell. She said Hawke was right to delay their life together. "It was a tension between love and duty," she said, and she obeyed the call to duty, which is how he saw it and how I see it. "Hawke called Dupagier the love of my life. The only significant other woman in my life when I was Prime Minister was Blanche. The only significant one," he once said of her. "Once you fall in love, which I had with Blanche, that involves falling out of love with your wife. This is not something to be apologetic about." Last year, Dupagier opened up in a biography, Fridays with Blanche by Derek Riley, a book touted as a memoir full of secrets and shocks. Dupagier detailed her pursuit of spirituality, abortions, being sexually assaulted by a real estate agent, a same-sex encounter, and her breast cancer after Hawke's 2019 death. "I had a colourful variety of lovers, African, Chinese, Japanese, Israeli, Indonesian," she said in the book. "One of my lovers from Indonesia was known as Hot Chocolate, and the most exotic man was a Dayak man from Borneo." She also spoke openly about her second husband's alcoholism, which once led her to briefly leave Hawke. She said her frank assessment of his drinking in the 1982 biography had shocked him into abstaining for his 8 years as Prime Minister. She was nasty to him when Hawke began drinking again. Dupagier, the author, conjured fictional book characters who, like her, were mostly unchecked by rules and mores. Her non-fiction won awards. In an updated Hawke biography, she spoke of the long feud between Keating and Hawke being ended at a dinner party. She framed their vexed relationship. there was a titanic struggle for the prime ministership, but beneath it, not dead, but in hibernation, a profound respect and admiration lived on between them. Dupuget felt no magnetism for Hawke when they first met in 1970 in Indonesia. A year later, when he drunkenly expressed his attraction for her at a party, Dupuget ignored him. By the time Hawke assumed office, Dupuget was a celebrated writer. Her 1981 book, Turtle Beach, about a journalist in Malaysia, became a movie. She wrote dozens of books, many depicting volatile relationships against a background drops of historical turmoil. Dupuget had shared her thoughts about her death. Her headstone was already alongside Hawke's. She wanted a white and blue casket. And according to Riley, she did not once care who spoke at her funeral, as long as it was said with laughter. She is survived by her son, Louis Pratt, from her first marriage, three Hawke stepchildren and various step-grandchildren. "It's been a life," said Dupuget late last year. "I just think I've had a fantastic life, an adventurous life." Prime Minister Anthony Albanese paid tribute to Dupuget on Thursday, describing her as a true one-off. He said, as a writer, she was at home in fiction as she was in non-fiction. Blanche's novels were compelling works of verve and originality, and her biographies, comprehensive and definitive, most famously those she wrote of Bob Hawke, who became her great love. And that's from pages 1, 8 and 9 with the headline, "I've Just Had a Fantastic Life."
4: Now from page 3, grieving mother's tribute to her respectful little boy. This article by Ruby Stewart. Michaeli Kai Croxton has been remembered as a loving and respectful boy, little boy, after he died peaceably at age 12. The Adelaide youngster had surgery to remove a golf ball-sized brain tumour in 2024. Kia, who lived with severe disabilities, died surrounded by family and close friends at the Lyell McEwen Hospital on Monday. The cause of his death is currently unknown and subject to a coronial inquest. Kia's mother, Chloe Dajar, said she hopes her big-hearted son's legacy continues to live on. "As a mum, a piece of me is completely broken, but a piece of me is at peace because I know he does not have to fight any more," she said. "He does not have to be in pain anymore. Kia will be remembered by those who loved him for his kind nature, straight-talking personality. He was the most well-mannered, respectful little boy, but he was the funniest little boy too," she said, who moved her family from Darwin to South Australia for Kia's treatment. "He wouldn't be afraid to tell you how he feels. If he didn't like you, he would tell you." The Tigers footy fan is survived by three siblings, Zaya Croxton, 10, Alia Armenia Croxton, 6, and Archie Shepherd, 14 months. "He was a very dedicated big brother," she said. "The role that he had was far beyond a big brother." At this difficult time, she was feeling grateful for Joshua Daly, Enver Darovic and Tylee Welk, who were beautiful friends to her little boy as well as carers. "I cannot express these boys did for us how they changed mine and Kari's life," she told the Advertiser. The report doesn't end there because Kari's passed away. "I will forever be grateful for the job and I will put in, and when I couldn't do that, they took over for me. It was an honour to have such a beautiful, blessed boys to look after my son in his dying days." From page 3, grieving mother's tribute to her respectful little boy.
3: And the time is 7:44. And we go now to page 3 with the headline, George's Terms of Endearment. Prince George has made a smart impression on his first day at Eton. George, 13, was joined by his parents, the Prince and Princess of Wales, at the start of first term at the boarding school, where fees are more than £65,000, or in Australian, $122,000 a year. The family passed a bronze statue of Henry VI, the school's founder, in the centre of a quadrangle, before shaking hands with Simon Henderson, the headmaster, and Sir Nicholas Coleridge, the Provost of Eton, who chairs the governing body. "Welcome," Mr. Henderson told George. "Good luck. Enjoy it." The family was shown the original school building, which is understood to house the world's oldest classroom. Like other parents, Kate and William will help George settle into his new bedroom, which comes with a single bed, a desk and shelves. As he moves up the school, his accommodation will become more spacious. George, a keen historian according to his father, will know that Henry VI established the school in 1440, naming it King's College of Our Lady of Eton beside Windermere. The Good Schools Guide managing editor, Melanie Sanderson, said pastoral care had vastly improved since William's time there. There's a great emphasis on mental health support, she said. William and Kate wish their son's education will take place away from public view. And that's from an unattributed item from the Times with the headline, George's Terms of Endearment.
4: Now from page 3, $100,000 of meat just left rot. Butcher gets the chop. This article by Dylan Hogarth. The owners of a Glenelg butcher on Jetty Road closed over a rent dispute claimed that $100,000 worth of meat was left to rot on the premises. And in a separate incident, residents noticed two of the Bay Butcher Glenelg delivery vehicles with tyres they said had been mysteriously slashed on the weekend before the August 17th day eviction notice. The landlords are not accused of slashing the tyres or of any other wrongdoing. The notice posted on the door stated the landlord had re-entered the premises, terminated the lease, locks were also changed. Said the lease was terminated over non-payment of $9,967 in rent for August, along with $6,206.76 in default costs due on June the 9th and $4,284 in outgoing due on June the 30th. The Bay Butcher owner, Trent Scott, who runs the business with his wife, Talia Hamilton, said that they had been booted out and given, and more than $100,000 worth of meat had been left to rot in the shop. Locals noticing the meat left in the display counters took to social media after noticing the meat going brown, describing the abrupt closure as the talk of the town. Mr. Scott said he was disappointed with his vehicles. A truck and a ute were separately targeted by unknown persons during an already tough time for the business. John Goldberg of Cal Clark Commercial Lawyers for landlords Anthony and Irene Hadjkotas said his clients had been given the evicted tenants an opportunity to pick up the meat, but they had declined. Mr. Goldberg said meat was in fridges and not frozen, had to be thrown away. Just 3 days after the notice was posted on August the 20th, the Bay Butcher posted on social media that it was closed while it relocated to a bigger shop on Jetty Road at Glenelg. The business said it had some exciting things happening behind the scenes and that despite a bit of chaos involved in moving the butcher shop, it will be back very soon, bigger and better than ever. It thanked loyal customers in the Glenelg community for their support, patience and understanding and said following this, you should keep an eye on the social media for updates and official opening date. The public post did not mention the termination notice or the lease dispute. Jim Coburn of Rostron Carlisle Lawyers, representing Mr. Scott, told the Advertiser immediate steps were taken to address the landlord's claim, including payment of all monies alleged to be outstanding. All money payable to the landlord has been paid in full as a gesture of good faith, he said. We are presently working through a claim of ownership by the landlord of the property in the store. The Bay Butcher markets itself as a boutique butcher, specialising in premium meats, personalised service and South Australian produce. In business material, it says it sources beef, lamb, pork and chicken from South Australian farmers and producers, with offsprings including premier steaks, free-range chicken, gourmet sausages and ready-to-cook products. From page 3, $100,000 of meat just left to rot.
3: And we go now to page 4 with the headline, Friendly Fire as Albanese Launches Attack on ABC, written by Jason Morrison. The ABC has found itself under assault from both sides of politics, with the Prime Minister publicly blasting the national broadcaster, The ABC has found itself under assault from both sides of politics, with the Prime Minister publicly blasting the national broadcast, while One Nation has gone a step further and thrown its journalists out of a press conference. Mr. Albanese accused the ABC of failing to accurately report the circumstances surrounding a $6 million taxpayer grant to Marrickville Golf Club, which was given honorary membership. The ABC were told information they chose not to publish appropriately, Mr. Albanese said on Wednesday. The ABC chose to do this. That's up to them. But I make no apologies for the fact that this was fixed. The ABC should do better. The criticism came just a day after Pauline Hanson's party made good on threats to restrict access to media organisation it accuses of unfair coverage. One Nation National Director James Ashby ejected ABC and Guardian journalists and a camera crew before a press conference on Tuesday afternoon, which was held to address reports of relating to the past drug use of the party's Victorian leader, Warren Pickering. Mr. Ashby was filmed smiling and gesturing towards the door as the journalists were told to leave. One Nation had previously threatened to ban the ABC from Mr. Hanson's election campaign unless the broadcaster could demonstrate it would treat her fairly. From its chairman down, the ABC has proven itself to be completely in denial about its profoundly transparent political bias and the activists in its ranks, Ms. Hanson said. Mr. Albanese's attack came as he faced questions over the Marrickville Golf Club grant and his honorary membership, which was not listed on his parliamentary register of interest. The Prime Minister deferred the club's funding, defended the club's funding, arguing the project was addressing flooding, environmental and infrastructure problems around the Cox River. And that's from page 4, Friendly Fire as Albanese launches attack on ABC.
4: And this unattributed article from page 5, man threatened to call police on alleged stalker. A man who met a former student support worker on a dating app has told the court he was afraid of her and threatened to call the police if she did not stop contacting him. Elia Nanetta Papilio, 26, is standing trial in the Elizabeth Magistrates Court on one count of stalking and one count of dishonestly dealing with documents. The man, who is allegedly her second victim, told the court he felt overwhelmed and did not think they had to break up because they were not together. I was feeling increasingly concerned, very anxious, and it was affecting my life in a negative way. Just needed this interaction to stop, the man said. I wasn't sure what she was capable of. It declined before I went away. Miss Papilio of Salisbury matched with the man on Tinder on November the 10th, 2023, and a brief connection ended on January the 20th, 2024. The man previously told the court he was afraid on the way she lied at a level I was unfamiliar with. In an unrelated matter, she was previously handed a suspended sentence after pleading guilty to one count of stalking, one count of dishonestly dealing with documents, and two counts of breaching her bail in November 2023. The court also heard a number of text exchanges between the pair. One message to the man said, "Can I watch Friends in your bed Friday night while you're out? In response to the later message, the man texts, "You've been incredibly sweet and considerate, but it's just a bit much for when I'm at a very recently come out of a long, intense relationship. I'm not ready to be investing in someone else's life. I'm really sorry." Later texts from the man included, "I don't feel like I can trust you or what you're saying. If you continue to contact me, I will have to follow this up with the police." Counsel for Miss Papilio indicated she would not be giving evidence in the trial, which continues. And that was on page 5, man threatened to call police on alleged stalker.
3: And we go now to page 5 with the headline, "Council reverses Oz Day decision" by Dylan Hogarth. Adelaide Hills Council has reversed its 2023 decision to stop supporting Australia Day events on January the 26th, clearing the way community celebrates to return to the date from 2027. In a significant backflip on one of the most divisive issues of the current term, councillors voted on Tuesday night to rescind key parts of the 2023 resolution barring the council from conducting citizens' ceremonies, conferring awards or supporting events on January the 26th without consulting the community. The decision means Council will again hold a Citizenship and Civic Awards ceremony on December the 26th from 2027, while also allowing the eligible conferees to choose another date during the year if they prefer. Civic Award recipients will be able to decide whether to receive their award at the Council ceremony on January the 26th at a local community event on or around the date, or on another suitable day. Community groups will be able to apply for support and funding under a new January 26 Community Event Grant Program from 2027, with an annual funding pool of up to $7,500 and grants of up to $1,500 for any one event, subject to the budget. The motion was moved by Councillor Adrian Cheetah at Tuesday night's meeting and was passed 10 votes to 1 after Councillor Lee Mudge called for a division. The decision followed a persistent campaign led by Adelaide Hills Council Ratepayers and Residents Group spokesman John Tate, who had repeatedly urged the Council to reverse course. Mr Cheetah told Council the vote was not about choosing one side of a debate over another. He said he would continue to attend the morning ceremony in the city, but I also look forward to an Australia Day breakfast, barbecue or flag raising. I do not see that these things are being in conflict. And that comes from page 5, Council reverses Oz Day decision.
4: And now from page 20, Diamonds and Best Friends. This article by Taylor Mason. Denise Harris knows a thing or two about softball. The 74-year-old was part of a Sturt Football Club Premier League side that won 9 consecutive premierships. Now more than 50 years later, after she first picked up a bat, Harris is focused on making sure the next generation falls in love with the sport. The Hallett Cove resident said she was disheartened when she returned to West Beach in 2024 and saw so many softball diamonds unused. I was extremely disheartened to see the decline in participation, she said. Now she is Seacombe Gardens Tiger Under-12's pathway coordinator and coaches its Under-10, Under-13 teams, helps run school programs. Harris said that the secret to success, coaching, is trust. People don't go along with a program because it's clever. They jump on board because of the person, she said. I've seen what a team sport can do to an individual and how powerful it can be overall and how it can lead to lifelong friendships. The advertiser is searching for South Australia's best junior sports coaches. From page 20, Diamonds and Best Friends.
3: And we go now to page 18 with the headline, Little Leo Triumphs in Fight for Eyes, written by Julie Cross. A young boy who was denied funding for prosthetic eyes by the National Disability Insurance Scheme has won his battle to have the support reinstated for the second time in 3 years. Leo Hall, 9, was born with no eyes and eye sockets smaller than the size of a grain of rice. He has been receiving NDIS funding for artificial eyes since he was 5. The Brisbane boy needs about $13,500 a year for 2 pairs of expandable prosthetics. The false eyes don't allow him to see, but are essential for supporting his bone structure. Without them, he risks facial deformity. They also help him when it comes to socialising with other children. Leo was denied funding in a plan review last September. The advertiser revealed in December funding for his prosthetic eyes had been taken away, despite bureaucrats agreeing he needed them. His parents had previously fought the National Disability Insurance Agency, the organisation that runs the scheme, at tribunal on the very same issue in 2022 and 2021. This was the second time, so it was 3.5 years ago that he'd gone through the exact same process, Leo's mum, Lauren Hall, said. Last month, a lawyer representing the NDIA called her to say they were dropping the case but was vague about why. Ms Hall believes they ditched it when they realised he wasn't going to give up, despite the process causing extreme stress for her and her husband. Leo's treatment has been on hold for a year. And that's from page 18, Little Leo Triumphs in Fight for Eyes.
4: And this unattributed article from page 46, Membray's New Deal. Tim Membray, Collingwood's heartbreak story of the wild card final, will play the 15th AFL season after securing a 1-year deal for 2027. The Magpies have rewarded the 32-year-old forward off the back of his consistent season, having kicked 33 goals from his 20 games. Embry missed a chance after the siren to win a wildcard clash for the Western Bulldogs, but his form throughout the season has been strong, being goalless on five occasions. And that was on page 46, Membre's New Deal.
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0: Good morning, Darlene Jean Myung with ABC News. The Northern Territory's Director of Public Prosecutions has declined to say whether charges against federal Labor MP Luke Gosling will be dropped as the search continues for another agency to prosecute the matter. Oliver Chaseling reports.
1: The DPP says it's still considering alternative arrangements for the prosecution of Member for Solomon Luke Gosling over allegations he assaulted the NT administrator. Mr. Gosling is expected to next appear before court in 3 weeks on charges of assault and breach of bail, allegations Mr. Gosling has denied. The NT DPP has previously said it should not have carriage over the matter to avoid a perceived conflict of interest, but last month Commonwealth prosecutors declined to take on the case. The DPP declined to elaborate on what alternative arrangements are being explored or whether a failure to find another prosecutor would mean the charges are dropped.
0: Constitutional law expert Anne Toomey says it's unconstitutional for federal governments to use Commonwealth money to pay for sporting club upgrades. This week, the Prime Minister has been forced to defend the government's invitation-only grants program from the last election, which the Centre for Public Integrity has found heavily favoured Labor seats and ones it wanted to win. Professor Toomey says she not only has a problem with what she sees as pork barrelling, but she also takes issue with the Commonwealth using money in this way.
2: The framers of the Constitution did not write the Constitution so that the Commonwealth Parliament could go around spending money on facilities at golf clubs or resurfacing football ovals. That is not a federal responsibility.
0: Eating disorder experts are concerned a cosmetic surgery procedure that reshapes and partially fractures the ribs is now being offered in Australia. It's gaining popularity with influencers overseas, as Shari Hams reports.
3: Influencer Matilda Baxter documented her recent rib contouring surgery in Bali.
4: This stomach is plastic surgery.
3: Now the same procedure is available in Australia. One surgeon told the ABC that most of his patients are seeking gender-affirming surgery. Influencers are promoting their experiences with Indonesian-based company Snatch Waist, but medical companies in Australia aren't allowed to advertise in this way. Psychologist Jay Gooding says patients can still see the ads here.
5: We know that social media really does prey on people's vulnerabilities.
3: Snatch Waist says it abides by Indonesia's advertising laws, and the ABC does not suggest the company or those promoting it are breaking the law.
0: The Prime Minister of Norway says the plane carrying Ukrainian President Volodymyr Zelensky to Oslo for the funeral of the country's king was almost hit by a drone when taking off in Moldova. Jonas Gastera has not revealed who his source was or indicated how close the drone was during an interview with the nation's public broadcaster. There's been no comment from Ukraine. Mr. Zelensky marched behind the coffin of King Harald along with other heads of state in central Oslo before leaving the country soon after the funeral was over. Back home, Indigenous music event Bush Bands Bash says its annual showcase can be a launching pad for remote Indigenous musicians. The Central Australian event gives remote bands the chance to perform in front of a large audience, with 11 acts from across Australia taking the stage at the Alice Springs Telegraph Station on Sunday. The performers are also taking part in 4 days of workshops and rehearsals ahead of the concert. Program coordinator Zoe Curran says the opportunity can open doors for emerging artists.
6: I mean, it's huge. It's really interesting, actually. Some of the acts, Bush Bands might be the biggest stage that they've ever performed on. So that's why having Bush Bands business in the lead up is really crucial. You know, it really sort of helps settle their nerves and prepares them for the big day.
0: Fremantle and Geelong will this afternoon name their teams for tomorrow night's sudden death AFL semi-final at Perth Stadium. The Cats are coming off a hard-fought victory over Carlton, while the Dockers are looking to bounce back from last week's 32-point defeat against Hawthorn. Despite the loss, Fremantle forward Isaiah Dudley says the minor premiers remain full of confidence.
7: Total belief, and we've shown it all year that we can win games after bad losses, and we've got full belief that we can go in Friday and bring our best footy and respond back.
0: In the weather today, a slight chance of showers about the top end coast, a medium to high chance of showers and thunderstorms in the Western Simpson, southwest.
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13: And the time is approaching 7 minutes after 8 o'clock, and welcome back. We'll go now to the expanded weather forecast for both Adelaide and for Darwin. The current temperature in Adelaide is 6.8 degrees, and today the forecast is for sunny with a maximum of 19 degrees. Friday, it's 8 degrees minimum and 21 degrees maximum, and it's sunny. Saturday, it's 12 and 23 maximum, sunny. Sunday, minimum of 15 going to 23. With up to 1 millimetre of rain. Monday, 13 minimum and 23 degrees maximum, again up to 1 millimetre of rain. And Tuesday, 11 is the minimum, with a 19 degrees on maximum, with again up to 1 millimetre of rain. We turn now to Darwin, where the current temperature in Darwin is 23.4 degrees. Darwin today will be generally sunny, with a maximum temperature expected to be 34. For the following few days, it's fairly consistent. Friday, 23 and 35 maximum, sunny, no rain. Saturday, 24 minimum and 34, again, sunny, no rain. Sunday, 23 and 35, sunny. Monday, 24 and 35. And Tuesday, there's a slight variation, 24 minimum, 35 maximum, up to 1 millimetre in rain. And now we go to John for a traffic update.
14: Thanks, Brian. And we have a report of an accident collision at Elgin Avenue at Christie's Beach, and also on the Salisbury Highway at Wingfield. We have a vehicle accident there with several cars involved in the City Bound direction. On the Southern Expressway, City Bound also, near Huntford Heights, we have a vehicle fire there, so one to watch out for the emergency services in attendance and that. Remember the speed limits past emergency services. And, of course, don't forget the Royal Show is still in operation, and we've got the speed limits coming into force, if not already, on Greenhill Road, Goodwood Road, Leader Street, and also don't forget about parking and not blocking any driveways, because the authorities will be taking action for that. So just be aware of the traffic speed restrictions around the Royal Show at Goodwood. And we go on to the first story after the news. And we have from page 5, Bondi Hero was down to his last three shots. This article is from Shari Markson. The police officer who shot one of the Bondi gunmen, ending the massacre, had just three bullets left when the firefighting ended. Having raced to the attack without a bulletproof vest, body camera, or even his mobile phone. New book, Bondi Terror, tells of the extraordinary story of Detective Senior Constable Cesar Barraza. Constable Barraza was an experienced police marksman, was eating nachos at Bondi Police Station when a call came through on the police radio. Possible armed offenders, shots fired, and he waited to hear confirmation. Then his colleague, Constable Scott Dyson's voice came through. I think I've been shot. Constable Barraza didn't waste another moment. He didn't take anything or tell anyone what he was doing. He just ran towards the gunshots and in the direction that people were fleeing from. Police have been briefed about several events being held across Sydney's eastern suburbs that day, but there had been no expectation of violence. Officers were patrolling between the events rather than being permanently stationed at them. Within a couple of minutes, Constable Barraza reached the area near the Bondi Pavilion and saw two men armed with long-armed weapons firing at police. Constable Barraza took cover behind a tree. He would like to have been closer, but it was the most substantial place to take cover near the bridge. It was a big enough tree, he thought. Initially, the gunmen were facing away from him. They had no idea he was there, and the Constable Barraza took aim. Single clean shot, his first shot, killed gunman Sajid Akram, who went down straight away. This was the first time the gunman knew of Constable Barraza's presence behind them. After that, he became a target. Footage obtained during the investigation for the book Bondi Terror shows Constable Barraza initially standing behind the tree. Then the footage shows the constable dressed in ordinary clothes, crouching and kneeling behind the tree as he exchanged fire with Sajid's son, Navid Akram. Over the next minute or so, Constable Barraza continued shooting with Akram. Other police officers were simultaneously firing from the opposite side of the bridge. Constable Barraza told friends he felt no fear during the firefight and believed his training had taken over. Akram had been moving and ducking, and then he was briefly, for a split second, exposed himself in a small gap between the stairs and the bridge. Constable Barraza saw his chance and fired. The book, Bondi Terror, describes how Constable Barraza told friends later he didn't feel nerves, he wasn't shaking, and he felt no fear or exhaustion. He had trained for this moment and was on autopilot. The thought of missing didn't even cross his mind. He had faith that he'd make the shot, and made the shot he did. Both attackers went down 7 minutes and 40 seconds after the first shot. Constable Barraza had entered the gun battle carrying one magazine containing 18 rounds. When the shooting stopped, three bullets remained. After spending about an hour helping secure the scene and identify victims, Constable Barraza was removed because of involvement in the shooting, and the attackers meant he would be subject to the standard critical incident process. He returned to the Bondi police station where his abandoned dinner was sitting. The nachos were cold. He ate about half. And there's a location there. If you wish to purchase the book, you can buy it through Amazon. And that was from page 5. Bondi Hero was down to his last three shots.
13: And we go now to page 6 with the headline, Live Nightmare, Our Saudi Golf Dream Turns to Wreckage, written by Robert Craddock. Phil Nicholson was right. The people running LIV Golf were scary muckers to be involved with. Nicholson thought he was talking off the record to a journalist when he made this confession 5 years ago. He was actually referring to how the Saudi hierarchy arranged for the brutal abduction and murder of Saudi journalist Jamal Khashoggi in 2018. But today's news that the Saudi-backed LIV Golf had filed for bankruptcy confirms he was right in more ways than one. For $4 dazzling years, the Saudi government, armed with a bottomless pit of money, poured $6 billion into massive contracts, private jets, swish parties and bands on course, shaking up the genteel world of professional golf like it had never been shaken up before. Then suddenly they were gone forever, leaving up to $1 billion worth of debts behind. The Saudis have money to pay the debt 100 times over. Whether they will remains to be seen. They do what they like. That's scary. Rumour has it that the final straw for LIV Golf came in the US Masters this year when LIV's temperamental star Sergio Garcia slammed his club into a sign as part of a shameful temper tantrum that had threatened to cost the Saudis' golf-loving hierarchy any chance of landing their goal to become members of the revered Augusta course. Garcia's outburst may well be remembered as golf's $6 billion hissy fit because it came just as his suddenly angry bosses were deciding what to do with the expensive baby. LIV painted itself as golf's great disruptor, but became one of the greatest financial disasters in the history of sport. No sympathy is necessary for any player chasing bad debts, because one of the reasons they were paid such outrageous sign-on fees was to compensate for the risk that one day Liv would die and vanish before their eyes. Cameron Smith may be owed almost $7 million from Liv, but he signed on for approximately $200 million Australian and has made much more in prize money. He won't be working in the soup kitchens or the pro shop of his beloved Wantima Golf Club anytime soon. If you can take a deep breath and ignore the Saudis' appalling human rights record, no apologies needed if you can't, you may argue that the demise of Liv is not great for the world golf. It leaves America's PGA Tour, famous for looking after itself and not giving a tinker's cuss about the rest of the world, with more power than ever. And that's a worry, because even though they have backed a recent initiative to expand the game worldwide, they have little or no true interest in the game beyond their shores. At least Liv tried to leave a global footprint, and its greatest legacy is that it's made golf more move towards being a greater worldwide game. Liv's Adelaide tournament became its global showpiece, with crazy crowds and a rock concert vibe, and it took major events to places like Hong Kong, Singapore, Mexico City, London and Johannesburg. The biggest winners from Liv were golfers on both sides of the Great Divide. The Liv players received massive coin for signing on, and the PGA Tour responded by making 8 signature events worth $20 million. Perhaps the most grateful beneficiary was young Queenslander golfer Jed Morgan. He appeared from nowhere to win the Australian PGA by a streak during COVID, signed on for Liv and made $5 million in quick time. He was then cut from the tour and headed back to the Asian Tour, where he has won just $58,000 from 8 tournaments this year. During his outburst about how scary the Saudis were to deal with, Mickelson proceeded to admit the Saudis had a horrible record on human rights, but he would be an early signing with Liv because he wanted to use his once-in-a-lifetime opportunity to break the manipulative, coercive, strong-arm tactics of the PGA Tour. It sounded good in reality. In theory, the reality is that with golf all but gone, the self-consumed PGA Tour is as powerful as it has ever been. And that's from page 6, Liv Nightmare as Golf Dream Turns to Wreckage.
14: And now from page 9, first chance to book a new $130 million luxury CBD hotel. This article by Giuseppe Torellio. A $130 million luxury hotel in the Adelaide CBD has opened bookings ahead of its opening later this year. Crystal Brooks Sam on Halifax Street will open its doors to guests in December, offering 196 rooms along with the outdoor pool, sauna, gym, meeting and events spaces, day spa and top floor bar and grill. The hotel's general manager, Kelvin Dott, said rates at the Crystal Brooks Sam started from $275 a night, with accommodation options including king and twin rooms, interconnecting family rooms and suites. Guests can settle into Adelaide's lifestyle without leaving the hotel, from a spa afternoons, long lunches to a glass of wine downstairs, or dinner with views across the city. Step outside and Adelaide is right there, galleries, laneways, markets, neighbourhoods and festival precincts all within easy reach. At the top of the hotel, the 120-seat Martine's Bar and Grill will focus on local produce in the views across the city and the Adelaide Hills. Crystal Brook Collection Hotels and Resorts CEO Jeff York said the brand's first hotel in Adelaide was an exciting new chapter for the group, which also owns and operates 16 restaurants, bars, 3 spas and a marina in Port Douglas. Crystal Brook Sam is designed by a local Adelaide practice, PAC Architects, and is being built by Basic Wat PAC. And that was on page 9, first chance to book at new $130 million luxury CBD hotel.
13: And we go now to page 10 with the headline, "It's hard to lose one child, but we lost two," written by Vanessa Marsh. The worried friends of two Australian brothers who went missing on a surf trip in Mexico discovered their burned down tent, bullet casings and a lot of blood days before their bodies were found dumped in a well. Family and friends have taken the witness stand at the trial of three men accused of killing Jake and Callum Robinson and their American friend Carter Roard in Mexico in 2024. In powerful testimony, Jake and Callum's father, Martin Robertson, told the court he held no animosity to the killers, but questioned how anyone could so callously deprive the world of his beautiful sons. Carter's mother, Paige Roard, wept as she described having to identify the body of her amazing son, who she said was found with three bullet wounds to his head and arm. "I am not an expert, but to me it looked like an execution," she told the court. Defendants Jesus Gerardo, Irene Francisco and Angel Jesus have not entered pleas and sat silently throughout the second day of testimony. Prosecutors allege they killed the group so they could steal their iPhones and tires.

0: 11, face-off between Knicks, Master. Crows rebuild based on Lions. This article by Matt Turner. Adelaide semi-final against the two-timing reigning Premier is shaping up as a battle between the Apprentice and the Master. The Crows model their rebuild on the Lions, who finished bottom in Chris Fagan's first year as senior coach in 2017, 15th in the season two, and have not missed a major round since, netting back-to-back flags from three consecutive grand finals. Fagan became a sounding board early in the Matthew Nix tenure as Adelaide's coach, a tenure that began with a list of overhaul and wooden spoons in 2020. The Crows finished 15th, 14th, 10th, 15th over the next four seasons before ending their eight-year September drought 12 months ago, but went out in straight sets exit. Adelaide made the finals last year after adding coach director Murray Davis from the Lions and then recruiting Brisbane dual premiership former Cullum Archie in October. As for the clubs prepared to collide in a knockout semi-final at the Gabba, Nix is happy to lean into the Master versus Apprentice narrative. That'll be fair because the sort of respect I have for Fags, Nix said, he is the Master. I remember when I first took the job through different connections, I was able to chat with Fags throughout my first couple of years and just how we went about it. He shared some experiences without giving too much away. He is a professional and he knows how to win. We talked a lot about things when it comes to coaching, opposition, and we shared different thoughts and ideas, but we don't do it much anymore, unfortunately. I have a huge amount of respect for him, and when he's been able to do it, he has been a big part of it up there as a leader, and he has shaped the footy club. It's why they're in the position they're in. The build-up to Saturday night's game has been vastly different from last week's elimination final. Reports suggested Nix would have been sacked if Adelaide lost to the Western Bulldogs, but they won and the speculation disappeared. I thought about trying to manufacture some myself, he joked. Noise is noise. If anything, you probably trust your group and your people and you know where to sit in our story. And that was from page 11, Face Off Between Nix, Master.
1: And we go now to page 10 and 11. With the headline, Bus, Plane and Training in Crows Fans Frenzy. Friends are doing whatever it takes to cheer on their heroes in the finals. Written by Ruby Stewart and Jacinta Round. Elena Scalzi, or Josh Razelle Girl, as she is known for her her 100,000 TikTok followers, first went viral in 2023 with a video on the star forward. Since then, the 18-year-old has continued sharing content about her beloved Adelaide Crows, and now she hopes for her team to make it all the way to the grand final. I think I've been playing very well. Obviously, we've had our ups and downs, but we've made it to the finals. 2017 was our last finals win, so hopefully we can win against Brisbane. The young commentator also expressed disappointment at the Crows missing out on Zach Bailey, who turned down Adelaide's $10 million advances to re-sign with the Brisbane Lions on Tuesday. At the Crows Open training session at Adelaide Oval on Wednesday night, spirits were high as hundreds of fans packed into the stadium to see their footy favourites in action. Members of the Adelaide Crows footy supporter group Spry 40 and Courtney 19 of Morgan told the advertiser they were opting to take public transport to Victoria and then fly to Brisbane to save up to $500 each on demand airfares. And that's from page 10 with the headline, Bus, Plane and Training in Crows Fan Frenzy. The time is now 8:25. We'll take a short break and return with more news from world, business, sport and general news.
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2: And the last for Adelaide traffic reports, we have that collision on Salisbury Highway at Wingfield where several vehicles have come together. City-bound direction, Southern Expressway, we've got that the vehicle on fire, so watch out for emergency services and attendants. And don't forget about the Royal Show traffic, speed limits on will be coming in or are in operation already on Greenhill Road, Goodwood Road and Leader Street. And don't forget about parking, as the authorities will be policing that quite heavily during the Royal Show. And we go on to some world news now from page 23, this unattributed article from Washington, Gulf Tankers in Crosshairs. America said it sank five Iranian vessels. Iran vows revenge on U.S. allied states. U.S. forces have destroyed five Iranian oil tankers after Tehran launched ballistic missiles at an American warship twice in recent days, the U.S. military said. The strikes are the second time Washington has targeted Iranian tankers in less than a week in response to attacks on U.S. military vessels. Tehran vowed to hit back at targeting oil carriers near the U.S. allied Gulf states. American forces directed the crews to abandon ships before the vessels were struck and rendered inoperable, U.S. Central Command said in a statement on the strikes, which said this was in response to the Iranians' most recent failed attacks. The destruction of tankers came after the Islamic Revolutionary Guard Corps targeted a U.S. Navy warship with ballistic missiles twice over the past 2 days. The warship successfully evaded the attempted Iranian attacks and continued to patrol the regional waters, Central Command said. U.S. forces destroyed three Iranian crewed carriers on Saturday, after Iran tried to attack a U.S. aircraft carrier and a guided missile destroyer. All IRGC attempts against U.S. Navy warships have failed, it added. On Tuesday, Chief of Staff of the Iranian Armed Forces, Ali Abdul Hali, has warned that Tehran would attack U.S. bases in the region if Iranian oil tankers were hit. U.S. Secretary of State Marco Rubio, however, said Washington would continue to strike them in response to Iranian attacks. Iran continues to try to hit U.S. Navy ships, and for every time they do that or try to do that, they're going to lose tankers, Rubio told reporters on a visit to Colombia. Iran said it would target tankers off U.S. allies Kuwait and Bahrain in response to the U.S. strikes. We warn all oil tankers in Kuwait and Bahrainian ports that whether they are anchored or docked, we will warn them to leave their vessels because they will be targeted, according to the IRGC statement posted on the IRNA state news agency. U.S. Central Command also said one of its underwater drones had malfunctioned after Iran claimed its forces captured an American unmanned submarine in the strategic strait of Hormuz. An underwater drone operated by U.S. forces malfunctioned more than a day ago, and it was surveying regional waters in support of an ongoing operations, spokesman Captain Tim Hawkins said, without mentioning whether the device was seized by them. The defective drone was an older model that neither collected sensitive data nor carried any classified sonar or radar equipment, he added. Iran's Revolutionary Guards said it had seized a U.S. underwater drone at the entrance of the straits in a complex intelligence and operational action. It described the device as one of the most modern unmanned and smart submarines operated by U.S. forces. From page 23, Gulf Tankers in Crosshairs.
3: And continuing on page 23 of World News, the headline reads, Don Ups War on Canada, an unattributed item out of Washington. US President Donald Trump has escalated his trade war against Canada, banning imports of alcohol and various products and raising tariffs on others. Canadian Prime Minister Mark Carney has stood firm, acknowledging that reducing economic ties with the US will come at a cost, but saying the benefits will outweigh the pain. Canadian products from mattresses to motorbikes and golf carts will be subject to a 50% surcharge from September 15. The import ban on alcoholic beverages and dairy products such as whey comes into effect on September the 29th. Canada's retaliatory tariffs came into effect earlier Tuesday, applying to $27.6 billion in US imports, including steel, aluminium and cheese, in response to duties announced by Washington on August the 22nd. That pivot will come at a cost, Mr. Carney said, but it doesn't come close to the cost of standing still. Mr. Trump pledged to restrict Canadian companies from securing US government contracts, directing officials to remove Canadian origin products from a federal procurement scheme worth more than $50 billion annually. He also threatened to block sales of Canada's Bombardier Aviation unless it relocated manufacturing to the US. The Quebec plane maker noted it employed workers in more than 20 US states, prompting two Kansas senators to raise concerns with the White House. Our tariffs are necessary to protect our workers, our companies, our communities, Mr. Carney said. This is about who we are as Canadians. Mr. Trump further inflamed tensions, posting an image of himself towering over Mr. Carney during a hockey match, captioned, "Get up, Governor," alluding to his ambition to absorb Canada at a US state. And that's from page 23, Don Ups War on Canada.
2: And this unattributed article from Los Angeles, Cage gets sinking feeling. Pounding surf lashing the swanky Californian enclave of Malibu on Tuesday opened up a giant sinkhole on the driveway of a house reportedly belonging to actor Nicolas Cage. Aerial photos show concrete and other debris have slid into the hole on the side of the road of the multi-million dollar oceanfront property. Traffic cones are set back from the crater, which appears to be perilously close to swallowing the house's double garage. Waves pounding the sea from the front can be seen lapping at the hole and rushing out again under the sanctions that support the home, which entertainment outlet TMZ said belonged to the leading Las Vegas star. Meteorologist Richard Thompson said the coastal waters off Southern California were being rolled by the remnants of the Hurricane Marie. They said there was some pretty significant surf and swells across the area in the last several days, he said. At the height of the surf and swell, we've had some very significant and wave heights of up to 10 to 15 feet, that is 3 metres to 4.5 metres in some spots, along with significant beach erosion. The high surf in California comes as another storm system, Hurricane Laue, lashes Hawaii, producing damaging winds, heavy rainfall and widespread flooding, blacking out power across most of one island. A near-record strength El Nino climate episode is warning that the waters of the Pacific and helping to generate these powerful storms. From page 23, Cage gets sinking feeling.
3: And we go now to the headline, Tourism Slams Overhaul of Visas as Dumbest Fix, written by Robin Ironside. The tourism industry has stepped up protests over expected changes to working holiday maker visas as part of the Albanese government's immigration overhaul, warning any reduction has the potential to blast a $3 billion hole in the economy. Already, Home Affairs has confirmed longer than usual processing times for WHM visa requests and paused applications from 24 countries as a result of annual caps being filled. Beyond that, there are concerns 12-month visitor visas could be cut to 6 months, which could cost more than 20,000 jobs and wipe $3 billion from visitor spending. The Australian Tourism Industry Council said working holiday makers were not permanent migrants and should not be part of any net migration reduction program. ATIC Chief Executive Erin McLeod said without working holiday makers, tourism and hospitality business will be forced to reduce hours, cut services, or even close altogether. Australians understand the value that backpackers and other international tourists bring. They do not want regional businesses and jobs sacrificed simply to reduce the official headline migration number, said Ms. McLeod. As of June 20, there were 225,648 working holiday makers in Australia holding subclass 417 and 1462 visas, down from 258,974 in March. Sydney's Captain Cook Cruises employed about 350 holiday makers at some point in the last 18 months. General Manager Nick Lester said they helped meet the seasonal demand for harbour cruises. The tourism industry is dependent on these sorts of people. They're usually happy people, we pay them well, and when the season's over, they spend that money in the regions, Mr. Lester said. The system works well, and it would be sad and short-sighted to target these visa holders. Graham Chapman of Blue Mountain Tours said he did not rely on backpackers in his business, but the wineries and farms he took clients to see would be lost without them. They need a quick fix because immigration is in the news nowadays. It's headline news, and if it's their quick fix, it's the dumbest quick fix on the planet, said Mr. Chapman. KPAT Hotels Managing Director Kenneth Wagner echoed those concerns, warning that decisions made to address a headline migration number could have unintended consequences for tourism. And that's from page 35, Tourism Slams Overhaul as Visitors as Dumbest Fix.
2: And this unattributed article from page 34, Banker Hits at Increase in Rates. Mortgage holders could be just weeks away from a further interest rate hikes as the Reserve Bank's second-in-command said that the central bank will do what it takes to get inflation back to target. In a sobering update for cash-strapped households, economists warn Australia's cash rate will be lifted to the fourth time, bringing it to a 15-year high of 4.60%. The last time rates were above 4.50% was in November 2011. On Wednesday, Macquarie Bank became the latest major international financial institution to tip a rate hike when the Reserve Bank meets on September 28th and 29th. With unemployment still around 0.75 percentage point below the pre-COVID level, the RBA now seems to feel the output remains above the economy's potential, suggesting more needs to be done to bring inflation back to target, Macquarie Bank Chief Economist Rick Deverell said. Mr. Deverell comments following an interview with the RBA Deputy Governor Andrew Houser, who said inflation was simply too high. Inflation is too high, and that's why we've raised interest rates three times at the beginning of this year. And the question now, frankly, for us is have we done enough or is more needed? Mr. Houser said, adding that the board was very clear it had to hit 2-3% inflation target, aiming at the midpoint. Mr. Houser said, however, that a September interest rate hike was not the foregone conclusion. From page 34, banker hits at increase in rates.
3: And the time is 8:40 a.m. or if you prefer, in the old money, 20 minutes to 9. And our final business item on page 34, the headline reads, Metcash keeps tills ticking over amid challenging trading conditions. Written by Joseph Carbone. Metcash chair Peter Burtless told investors at the retail distributors annual meeting on Wednesday that trading conditions are expected to remain challenging. The company, which has posted a 0.7% lift in revenue to $19.6 billion in the 2026 financial year, up 3.8% excluding tobacco, said total sales were 3.5% higher and up 2.8% excluding tobacco during the first 18 weeks. Mr. Birdles told share markets the results were proof of the company's clear strategy, strong market positions and a resilient business model. Metcash acts as a wholesaler and distributor to thousands of independent chains across Australia and New Zealand, including IGA and Total Tools, which it recently fully integrated into the business. Mr. Birdall has also announced that executive bonuses were limited due to performance and would remain aligned with shareholders' outcomes. During the first 18 weeks, food sales excluding tobacco were 2.6% higher, with a 2.6% lift in supermarkets, a 2.7% rise in its food service and convenience segment, 11.3% higher when including tobacco, and an 11.7% lift in total tobacco sales. The company said the strength in tobacco sales was primarily due to stronger trading in Queensland, New South Wales and Western Australia, where regulatory measures have been implemented and effectively enforced against the black market tobacco trade. As part of the strategy shift, Mr. Birdall's pointed to the company's tobacco agitation strategy, which has offset more than $65 million in earnings from about $1.8 billion in lost tobacco sales over the past 5 years. Metcash has consistently cited illicit trade driven by high tobacco prices as a reason for fall in sales. Total liquor sales during the first months were up 0.8% and flat in wholesale trade to Cellar Master and the Bottle-O stores. Hardware total sales were 6% higher, with a 3.8% like-for-like lift at the Total Tools outlets. And that's from page 34. Metcash keeps tills ticking over amid challenging trading conditions.
2: Now we go on to some sport from back page 54 and then continue on page 50. Still crying all out. This article by Matt Turner. Adelaide coach Matthew Nix said the club will remain really busy in trying to lure players after missing out on Brisbane's star Zach Bailey. Bailey re-signed for 8 years on Tuesday, turning down the Crows' reported seven-season, $10 million offer to stay with the Lions. His former Brisbane teammate and Channel 7 analyst Luke Hodge believed a leak within Adelaide, which led to the reports that Nix would be sacked if the Crows lost their elimination final to Western Bulldogs last Saturday, was a big reason why Bailey did not want to make the move. Nix said he would not be drawn on that suggestion, saying he could not speak for the Lions, spark plug or Brisbane. "I can only speak for what we do within our four walls," Nix said ahead of the Crows semi-final against Bailey's side at the Gabba on Saturday night. "You win some, you lose some, and you get some, you miss others. We will continue to really be busy in this space, in the acquisition space. Across the journey, we've brought in some great talent, super high characters. Our captain, Jordan Dawson, is one of the best examples. Isaac Rankin is showing everyone what he can do at the moment, and I can keep going." Brisbane chose Darwin Reyes Bailey from the Sandfield Club, Norwood, at number 15 in 2017 National Draft. The half-forward had played 189 games, including 23 this season, and both grand final wins for the past two campaigns. Bailey would have joined fellow flag-winning Lion Callum Archie at the Crows if he had switched clubs. Adelaide selected Archie in the pre-season draft last November after a trade impasse between the teams. Nix said the Crows were becoming a destination club because their on-field trajectory, large fan base and great home ground at Adelaide Oval. "We remain really confident with who we are," he said. "We will go to the acquisition and we will sell what we are. We will sell what it is we're building. We give information to these players and their managers with that, and we develop and what we've developed. Where our club's heading and the support we get is from an incredible football state. It's attractive, so there's a lot of stuff that sits in front of these players that says, come and join us." And that was in the back page on page 54 and then continued on page 50. Still crying all out.
3: And we continue with sport on page 46. Headline reads, Coaches Association takes action after brutal Clarkson axing, written by John Ralph. The AFL Coaches Association will escalate the ruthless manner of Alistair Clarkson's sacking to an AFL coaching symposium in November as it safeguards the reputation of its senior coaches. It comes as a host of recent incidents turns attention to the pressure cooker environment of senior coaching. Clarkson was sacked by the Roos last week and said in the aftermath that, "I felt like my life's shot. in another example of the suffocating pressure on senior coaches. AFLCA Chief Executive Al Richardson, Nicholson's apologies, on Tuesday said strong feedback from senior coaches to their organisation about Clarkson's sacking had been heard loud and clear. The AFL-CA has been in contact with the Roos, but is keen to work with the AFL and clubs to ensure the coaches are not cast aside in such a brutal manner. The AFL is hosting a symposium of AFL coaches in late November and will gather AFLW coaches in March. Former St Kilda champion and Bulldogs AFLW coach Nathan Burke said this week the treatment of Clarkson was disgusting. AFL-CA boss Nicholson told this masthead, "I think the Clarkson situation says we have got a really long way to go on coaching exits. Our coaches aren't asking for job security. They know this is a results-driven game. But the manner in which this was done, and some have been done in the past, they do deserve more dignity around that. It's pretty hard for Clarkson now, and from a coaches association point of view, we don't want this to be the norm. Listening and speaking to senior coaches about their views on that, we are looking to meet with the AFL and the majority of senior coaches. We will talk about a number of things in the game and where it is going. But coaching exits will be an important topic." AFL Chief Executive Andrew Dillon has made it a key force to continue supporting AFL coaches after a period where their relationship with the AFL was especially rocky. The AFL and Coaches Association have counselling and coach wellbeing available for senior and assistant coaching through AFL and club psychologists and the AFLP network. And that's from page 46, Association Coaches Take Action After Brutal Clarkson Axing.
2: Now from page 50, Adelaide poised to recall Taylor. This article by Matt Turner. The Crows are set to recall crafty half-forward Zach Taylor for Saturday night's knockout semi-final, what looms is a tough selection decision. Adelaide is reluctant to change a winning side to face Brisbane at the Gabba night, but Taylor will be forced his way in, fitness permitting, just 3 weeks after straining his hamstring. It means that the Crows are likely to make a hard luck call on someone from their gritty elimination final victory against the Bulldogs. Wingman Isaac Cumming trained alongside Taylor in the Bees at Adelaide Oval on Wednesday night, while defender Wayne Malira was managed with the club, with which the club said was planned. They could hint at leadership group member Cumming losing his spot. Zach had a great season and it'll be hard to keep him out, Adelaide coach Matthew Nix said. He's really added some polish to our group and in a mid-forward role, but is saying that he is the first, that it is his first soft tissue injury, first hamstring. He'll end up being 2 weeks out, which isn't a long time. It's not a given they will return. We will see how they go, but it fills us with great confidence and feels great, and the more likely he's going to come in. Taylor's played in 21 of the Crows' 24 matches this season, after also featuring in both last September finals. The 23-year-old lined up with their only meeting in Brisbane this year, a 52-point Lions victory at the Gabba in Round 7 in April. Adelaide did not have veterans Alex Neil, Bullen and Callum Archie, key forward Darcy Fogarty, backman Mark Keane, James Boras and Hugo Hall, Cara Cahan, midfielder Jake Soligio, wingman Dan Curtin and utility Luke Nankervis in the previous clash. "We're not locked away yet, but I think there'll be seven or eight changes from last time we played," Nick said. "It's an experienced side and we'll take that up. That's got momentum and belief that what we're doing, but we also understand and respect the huge challenge it is to win in Brisbane." Malaria jogged laps early, but did not train with the main group. Midfielder James Peatling and hard nut Luke Pedler also sat out the match simulation. Taylor, Peatling and Pedler are the only players on Adelaide's injury list. Nix said having so many players available was a luxury. "That's why we're in a strong position, because we've got a lot of availability," he said. From page 50, Adelaide poised to recall Taylor.
3: And at 9 minutes to nine, we return to some general news. Sorry for that pause. We return now to general news, page 12, Inside Mail on postal closures, written by Cameron McAuliffe. Australia Post has taken to task in a Senate inquiry over a document that allegedly reveals a secret plan to shut down postal services. In a parliamentary grilling, Liberal Senator Sarah Henderson repeatedly attacked Australia Post Chief Executive Paul Graham, claiming he had a secret plan to shut down metropolitan and rural services. Holding up a document, Senator Henderson accused Australia Post of lying about previous comments regarding not closing post offices. "You said in estimates that there are no active closure plans in place. We then discover that there is an active closure plan in place because this document the board approved in May." In response, Mr. Graham said the report only concerned a buyback program for licensees under financial duress. The pair then traded barbs over whether Australia Post was going to shut branches and if the Senate committee had been previously misled. According to Senator Henderson, Mr. Graham didn't mention the board-endorsed plan when he gave evidence at Senate estimates on May the 27th, despite intensive questioning. "I would strongly reject that characterisation, Senator. You asked me during that Senate committee if there was a list of future closures, and I said there was not, because we do not have a list of future closures," Mr. Graham said. Senator Henderson claims a leaked Australia Post business case states the Australia Post board has also approved the key design elements of the non-major cities' major network model under a program called Licensed Post Office Reimagine. Mr. Graham said, "We remain steadfast in our commitment to maintain a minimum network of 4,000 retail outlets nationally." And that's from page 12, Inside Mail on Postal Closures.
2: And it's unattributed article from page 18, Nazi Salute to Police. A traffic stop in Adelaide's northern suburbs took an unusual turn on Tuesday afternoon when a man allegedly performed a Nazi salute. Police were travelling on Main North Road at Smithfield just before 5 p.m. when a Toyota sedan began driving aggressively behind their unmarked police vehicle. After being pulled over by the police and submitted to a drug and alcohol test, the 18-year-old driver allegedly performed a Nazi salute. The Davern Park man, who returned a positive roadside drug test to cannabis, was arrested and charged with performing a Nazi salute in a public place. In South Australia, people found displaying swastikas in public or performing a Nazi salute can be fined up to $20,000 or face a year in jail. And that was from page 18, Nazi Salute to Police.
3: And we go to page 20 with the headline, Killer Driver Ignored Risks. Wake up calls before crash, court told, written by Lee Smith. A speeding driver who allegedly drove over curbs and a garden bed before slamming into a stationary car, killing a young woman, had four wake-up calls before the crash, one that morning, a court has been told. Mark Andrew Burgess sat with his head down as prosecutor Coslis opened the case against the 64-year-old on the first day of his trial before Judge Heath Barclay. On Wednesday, Mr. Lees said in the 2.5 years before the collision on February 28, 2004, that took the life of 32-year-old Kirsten Rahal of Golden Grove, Mr. Burgess was involved in three unexplained collisions. He said he was referred by SA Police and the Department of Transport for a medical examination about his fitness to drive. If you have the first out-of-blue motor vehicle incident without any prior warning, any person can be reasonably forgiven for having experienced that, Mr. Lessees said. But once it happened three times and you've gone to the doctor to have your licence scrutinised, it's a very different scenario. Mr. Lessees alleged Mr. Burgess was given one final wake-up call just 500 metres down the road from the fatal crash when he rear-ended a car headed in the same direction and did not stop. That was the last of the chances, Mr. Lessees said. The court was told the prosecution case would prove Mr. Burgess was consciously driving in a manner dangerous, including evidence he was braking prior to impact or the risk of danger was known or reasonably known to Mr. Burgess and he should not have driven. Mr. Burgess of Hillbank is standing trial for one count each of driving in a reckless or dangerous manner, causing death by dangerous driving and causing harm by dangerous driving. He was arrested after the three-car collision that killed Miss Rahal of Blairathol. She was the cherished and loving daughter of Mark and Jenny, a dearly loved long-term partner to Adrian and left behind her younger sister, Tessa. Mr. Rahul, driving a Hyundai, died at the scene of the crash at the intersection of Atlantis Drive and the Grove Way. She was stopped at a red light when Mr. Burgess's car, allegedly travelling at almost 80 kilometres prior to impact, struck her Hyundai, driving her into another car at the intersection. Mr. Lessies told the court specialist teams from the cardiology, neurology and psychological departments examined Mr. Burgess and found no medical evidence of blackouts. The trial before Judge Barclay in the absence of a jury continues. And that's from page 20. Killer driver ignored risks.
2: Now from page 18, organic wine brand rescued. This article by Giuseppe Turelio. A pioneering brand founded by the late godfather of organic winemaking will live under a new ownership after being rescued out of administration by one of Australia's iconic wine families. Ango Family Winemakers has acquired the Temple Brewer wine brand, an intellectual property, along with a major portion of its wine stocks. Ango Joint Managing Director Victoria Engrove said the acquisition secured the legacy of the pioneering organic wine brand and ensured it remained in the local family hands. "We hold the deepest respect for the late David Brewer, Mike Brewer and the Brewer family. David was a true visionary who built Temple Brewer into Australia's leading voice in organic and preservative-free winemaking," she said. Temple Brewer was founded in 1973 by David and Barbara Brewer, with a winery at Langhall Creek and vineyards at Eden Valley, Loxton North, Cobdobler, Kingston-on-Murray and Langhall Creek. Their son Michael took over the business following David's death in 2023, but called in administrators in May after the company racked up debts of around $2.6 million. The vineyards were not included in the sale. From page 18, organic wine brand rescued.
3: The time is 8:58 and 19 seconds to be precise. And that was the last story from today's Advertiser newspaper. The current temperature in Adelaide is 7.2 degrees with an expected top of 19, with the current temperature in Darwin 24 degrees with an expected high of 34. Thank you for tuning in to our daily news program. We've enjoyed bringing it to you. I'm Brian Wellington, and reading with me today was John Anderson, and I've been your panel operator for the program. The time is approaching 1 minute to nine. Please stay tuned for Thursday in Plain Sight with National Press live from our Adelaide studios at 10 a.m. This program is heard regularly at this time here on Vision Australia in Adelaide at VA Radio, on digital and online at VA Radio, broadcasting in Darwin and in Adelaide. 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
5: Hello and welcome to In Plain Sight, a program where we highlight people who are making a positive impact in the community and disability sector.
6: Shining a light on those who would be otherwise hidden in plain sight.
5: And it's a pleasure to bring you these stories on a weekly basis with you here on Vision Australia Radio. Hi there, Simon. How are you this week?
6: I'm good, Andrew. How are you?
5: Very well, thank you. Always good to be in the studio, as I'm pinching your words this week, because that's what you usually say.
6: Indeed, it is good to be here, and it's great to present these programs to our people. And this week, Andrew, what have we got coming up?
5: We're revisiting a program that was broadcast earlier this year in February, and it's an interview that you had with Colleen Ashby, who is a heart transplant recipient. And the focus of this particular revisiting of the interview is to look at the Australian Heart and Lung Transplant Association. And that association was actually founded way back in 1984 by Victor Cheng. And more than 40 years on, the association is just going from strength to strength. There's all kinds of fundraising activities, like there are with so many support organisations. They rely heavily on fundraising. Mm. So there is an event coming up later this year in November in Perth that's going to be raising funds for this foundation, and in particular for the WA branch of the foundation.
6: Yes, the Heart Lung Foundation of Western Australia is holding a big fundraising event in November, and we thought we'd get in early and tell you about that and to promote that, because our guest coming up that you'll hear from shortly, Colleen Ashby, is a major fundraiser. She does fundraising for all sorts of things. As you'll hear in the interview, she is also blind and she is part of the Tandem Cycling Association. And she holds quiz nights and she holds lots of fundraising events. She's also team captain of one of the teams in the bike riding fundraising event, which is happening in November. And Andrew, can you tell us about this event happening here in Perth?
5: Yeah, it's on Sunday the 1st of November. And there's a choice of two different rides you can do, from 34-kilometre one or a much more challenging 60-kilometre route, which starts and finishes around the South Perth foreshore, which is absolutely gorgeous, on the Swan River. Fantastic part of the world. And nothing actually gets your heart and lungs pumping like a bike ride. So why not actually get a team together? Or you can even donate to riding teams as well. So there's going to be 20 people that are taking part in this, or 20 teams. And the name of the event is Capital Breaths and Beats. And the way you can contribute to that, to donate to a riding team, or you can actually sign up to ride yourself, is to go to the Breaths and Beats Ride website, which is breathsandbeatsride.org.au. And on the front page there, there's information about how you can actually go about donating, or even to sign up. So that website again is breathsandbeatsride.org.au.
6: Because it's 20 teams that are represented by people who have had a transplant.
5: Yeah.
6: And they're captained by people who have had a transplant. And this is a great example of people giving back to their community who have had that successful transplant and are really making the most of their re-life, rebirth, if you like. And these kinds of organisations, like the Heart Lung Foundation here in West Australia and the Australian Heart Lung Foundation, help support people after their surgeries and after their events and so on, and also help provide well-needed money for research so that the heart lung transplants and all transplants can be done more successfully and with better technologies and sciences behind it. And it's really important that we help support these types of organisations because they help support other people that have gone through a majorly dramatic event. And the other thing I'd like to mention, after we did this initial interview with Colleen Ashby, I took up my own words of advice and became a registered organ donor. And I highly recommend that everyone registers as becoming a organ donor. So in that sad part of your life, when your life moves on, your family members know that you are a registered organ donor and that people like Colleen can be the recipients of your organs when you pass away. And some of the things mentioned within this interview have been and gone, and you might hear mentions of Colleen's fundraising events for the Tandem Cycling Association. But that's been and gone. But we are reminding people, one of the reasons we're playing this is to let people know about the fundraising events coming up later in this year, November 2026. So let's hear what Colleen's got to say. So I'd like to welcome Colleen to the studio now. Hi, Colleen.
1: Hi, thank you for having me.
6: Now, Colleen, you were born with diabetes.
1: Yes, I actually wasn't born with it. I was nine when I got it, but it was type 1 diabetes.
6: So for those naive people like myself, what are the main differences between diabetes type 1 and diabetes type 2?
1: So type 1 diabetes used to be classified as juvenile diabetes, and it's where the actual part of the pancreas that makes insulin stops working. So we have to inject it. Type 2 is, they generally say it's a lifestyle disease through eating and not exercising. So the pancreas still works, but the insulin is not able to get into the cells, since that's why they need the medication and maybe eventually insulin. So two completely different diseases, to say.
6: So what would be some of the situations that could bring on diabetes type 2?
1: Generally with type 2, it's food and diet, also a lack of exercise. But most type 2s you'll find are always overweight. And generally just by losing weight, the diabetes goes, because the insulin, without all the fat basically going around in the bloodstream, is able to access the cell easier. But if they don't stick to a pretty strict diet and reduce it, then medication is what's needed. But that's why it's classified as a lifestyle disease.
6: So you were recognised for having diabetes type 1 at age 9, and since then you've had some very serious complications that have been brought about through having the diabetes, which led to having heart complications. What is it, Colleen, that creates these kinds of complications with people who have diabetes?
1: So basically it's sugar. Sugar is very corrosive to the body and the blood vessels. And so when I was younger, of course, they didn't have the technologies of pumps and constant blood monitoring that you have now. We only did urine tests, which is not very accurate. And also the injections of insulin were not to the level that they are now. And so my blood sugar control when I was much younger would have been worse. But even for type 2 diabetics, if they don't actually look after it and they have high blood sugars, it basically corrodes the blood vessels. So it can affect the common ones, the kidneys, eyesight, and the neuropathy, which is all to do with blood sugar. But I was never told that heart disease was one of them. And that's where it went for me, was to my heart and the blood vessels.
6: Yep. Being involved with the blindness community over most of my life now, I've been well aware that diabetes can be an issue for blindness and vision impairment, and also to do with circulation, and people have had dramatic issues with having to have amputations.
1: Yeah, so it affects also the nerves, which is the neuropathy, and yeah, that's where the amputation part comes in, and a lot of them will lose feelings in their feet and toes and hands, and kidneys and eyes. But actually, there's nothing technically wrong from a diabetic point of view with my eyes. So that's really random.
6: You had some serious heart complaints prior to this operation. So you were telling me somewhere you had to have quite a number of stents put in.
1: Yeah. So when I was 46, before then, I was actually I'd always been full on exercising, ballroom dancing and doing all sorts of activities through my youth. And then I became an aerobics instructor. I was doing 14 classes a week, and I had to take a year off due to shoulder surgery. And when I was trying to get my fitness back, I thought I had indigestion. So I was taking my land to buy the bottle full, went to the diabetic endocrinologist, told him my symptoms. He said, oh, sounds like angina. Anyway, long story short, I had 3 stents put in the first time. And then it turned out to be about every 5 months I'd go in and have another stent. So by the time I was 50, I'd already had 12 stents in my heart. And so they said, look, we can't keep stenting because all the smaller blood vessels due to the diabetes is too small to stent. We can't do anything about it. So we need to send you to the transplant centre. And yeah. That's where the journey began.
6: Just to clarify, stent helps open up the arteries, doesn't it?
1: Yes. So with the diabetes, as saying about the sugar, what it does is it builds a bit like sclerosis. Yeah, I guess it's like that, but the diabetes causes that, the sugar, or glucose, I should say. And so the stent will open up the vessel. Sometimes I'll go in and put what they call a balloon, and that just opens a vessel, but then they contract it and they pull it back out. But, yeah, I had 12 stents.
6: That's a lot.
1: Yeah.
6: And so that weakened your heart.
1: Well, it doesn't actually weaken the heart, but what it is, they can't keep stenting and the vessels were clogging up. So I was on max anti-anginal medication. My heart rate was slowed down to 46 BPM, which most people are around the 60 mark. But it's basically then the heart can't pump the blood through, and so that's when you can't walk or get around or do anything.
6: Now, you were telling me that you had to convince the heart specialist people that you were fit and healthy enough to be a recipient of a heart transplant. Is that right?
1: Yes. So I was actually the first type 1 that West Australia have done a transplant on, type 1 diabetic. They've done them over in the east, but not here. So naturally, when they first got the referral, they had said, well, we know it's going to be a no because type 1s are just too high a risk. Because what happens when you're having transplants, a lot of people will get type 2 diabetes because of the steroids and things. And they knew then being a type 1 that, well, they thought whatever happened to an ordinary person would be amplified by having the type 1. So it's just too much of a risk and they don't want to waste the donated heart.
6: Wow. It's a harsh reality, isn't it?
1: Very harsh. But organ donation is also very low, and so they have to make sure it's not going to get wasted.
6: Now, so you eventually did have a heart transplant in about, was it 2017?
1: Yes, 2017. I had the heart transplant, but unfortunately the new heart wouldn't start up. So I was 4 days in an induced coma with my chest physically cracked open, came out on ECMO and a lot of heavy-duty machines trying to get the heart started. And after 4 days of touch and go, family was always being told that I don't think she's going to make it. And then even the final surgery of closing me up, they said, we don't think she's going to make the surgery. I woke up on day 5 and then they're doing all the testing. I just said, I can't see. So they thought it was just the drugs and the brain had been asleep for a while, but by the second day and I still couldn't see, then the ophthalmologist came in and did a check. And when there's been a lot of blood loss or lack of oxygen, what happens is it affects the optic nerve to the brain. So technically my eyes look perfectly normal, but my brain's not receiving the messages of how to see.
6: Must have been a shocking time.
1: Yes. I think more so for my family. I'm lucky. I've always been a very optimistic and believe that everything happens to us in life as part of our soul's journey. And whatever that is, we're going to be sort of put back on track for it. So my thing is, okay, this has happened. All right, let's get on, see what we can do with it. I guess sometimes maybe people might think I'm in denial. I've reviewed that, but I don't think I have been. Mm. It's just always I want to get up and moving and not sit in a state of victimhood, and let's see what this path is going to take us, because things happen to us obviously for a reason. I firmly believe that.
6: Don't want to dwell on it, but getting back to your actual heart transplant operation, I suppose you were told, you and your family were told, what the success rates of just surviving such a harsh operation are in the first place. Is that mentioned to you and the family at the time?
1: Yeah, well, before you go into the surgery to actually get listed, you get interviewed by, you know, the chief of it, like the stats he gave me were all, well, you know, don't think you're going to make it off the table. You must probably won't make the surgery. And then if you do, we think you're only going to get 5 years max. And all these things that can go wrong. And I said to him, well, if all these stats are so bad and all these things can go wrong, then why do you do heart transplants? And he says, yes, but you're a type 1 diabetic, so all these things are going to be amplified and you're not going to be able to cope as well as the, you know, a normal person. And I said to him, well, why do I have to be one of those stats? Why can't I be the one that pulls through? And why do I have to have such a low survival rate? Mm-hmm. You don't know me. And he said to me, okay, will you tell me why we should give you a heart transplant? So I said, right, you've given me 5 years at the most, if not before, I just don't drop dead. And I said, and already I'm slowed right down to not being able to do anything I like before. I said, you give me a new heart, even if it's only for 5 years, I'm going to be able to see my two teenage sons grow up, become more of adults. I'll be able to have 5 years of enjoying life, and it'll be better than what I've got now.
5: On Vision Australia Radio, you're listening to In Plain Sight. This week, we're revisiting a program from February of this year where Simon spoke with author Colleen Ashby, who's also a heart transplant recipient. We're revisiting this program to give a bit of a heads up to a fundraising cycling event, Breaths and Beats. That's happening in Perth later this year in November. And now it's back to Simon and Colleen.
6: I'm really curious because I don't find myself to be a naturally positive and self-motivated person. I can be motivated by people around me and stimulation and so forth. Now, from what I know about you so far, I would come to the conclusion you've got this far because you've always been a self-motivated and energetic person. Would you believe that to be true, Colleen?
1: Oh, absolutely. I do believe that, you know, we have the different personality types and we are either born, I think, with an optimistic outlook. There's a pessimist. I can't remember the other two, but and I think if you're born one way or the other, it's pretty much what your outlook on life is going to be. So unfortunately, if you have a bit of a pessimistic or depressionist sort of look on life, it would take a lot of work consciously to try and be uplifting. Even then, I don't think you could. I think sometimes you can't blame people for being the way they are because it's just their innate nature that they were born with. Yeah. And lucky I got the optimistic one. Yay, me.
6: But let's be honest, I'm sure that there were dark times leading up to that operation and then having to deal with, okay, I've got a better heart, but I can't bloom and see now.
1: Yeah, I didn't really have that either.
6: Okay.
1: Because, and I know it sounds silly, but no, I was just focused on getting back up and running right from when I knew I'd sort of lost my sight in the ICU. It was my thing to get up, try and get life back to normal so my husband or my kids didn't have to change their lifestyle for me, and I didn't want to basically be a burden on them. So that was just my focus, was to keep moving, and that's what I did.
6: Now, you quickly moved into the blindness community and being an active participant within the blindness community, and not only in the blindness community, but there is the transplant community as well, and you've participated in the transplant games a number of times.
1: Yes. Yeah, I competed in the Australian Games back in 2018 and then the World Games here in Perth in 23. Got 4 gold and a silver in the Australian ones, and I got a trifecta at the World Games in swimming.
6: In swimming, yeah. Now, I also find that quite fascinating, and it also reflects the positivity what we were just talking about. You said you went to your first transplant games in 2018, but you only had your operation in 2017. Amongst those people that you met there, is that normal?
1: No, it probably was a bit quick, but I just wanted to keep moving. And also then there was a TV show that was happening at the same time that wanted to follow my story. And so they made me pledge I would win gold at the transplant game. So that was even a bigger motivator going on the TV show. So I forced myself to just make it happen.
6: Since then, you're also part of the Tandem Cycling Association, and you partake in tandem cycling events as well?
1: Yes, yeah. So that was in 23 after the Games through a charity ride for heart and lung research. It was a Breaths and Beats ride that they wanted me to be a team leader. And I said, well, you know, I have a little bit of a sight issue. And they said, no, we'll arrange a tandem. So before then, I'd never even thought about bike riding. And so I did it for that charity ride and got halfway around and thought, I love this. And when I finished, I said, I want to become a member. And so I've been riding with WACCAC ever since.
6: It's the West Australian
1: Tandem Advisory Council.

0: and it all sort of transfers somewhere into the subconscious brain. So that was my main reason for writing my first book, which was I Can See Clearly Now. So that was my whole, like from childhood, getting the diabetes, my whole life's memoir. But the nightmare was the main part I wanted to focus on. That was 21, and that was launched and published. And then the following year, due to having a shoulder, my left shoulder replaced, and then I undid it at week 10, and I couldn't get it replaced now for another 6 months just to, due to timing. I thought, well, what am I going to do with my time? So I, by now it's 5 years after losing sight, and I had a lot of funny anecdotes of situations that have happened and meeting people and trying to do things like putting a plug into a PowerPoint and even lighting a candle. Honestly, put a blindfold on, try do those things. Good luck to you.
1: That is so, one of the hardest things I find being a vision ped, lighting a candle, lighting an incense stick.
0: Oh,
1: things
0: I
1: like
0: tell
1: that.
0: You, it's, yeah, people really have to try. And putting toothpaste on a toothbrush. My husband was always saying, oh, you've just cleaned your teeth, do you, haven't you? Yeah, why? He says, yeah, it's toothpaste all over the butt, you know. Because I'm thinking, why is it not going on? It's all in the basin. But anyway.
1: I was thinking about that. I was actually thinking about that last night. As I was putting toothpaste on my finger instead of the toothbrush. My brother, when I was a kid, said, why are you putting toothpaste on your finger? I said, well, I'm not intentionally doing that. Now, what was it like writing a book? By the way, the book title, I Can See Clearly Now, very clever title. What's the other book's title?
0: So the second book is You Gotta Laugh.
1: You Gotta Laugh.
0: Because you do. You just gotta laugh about it. Because in sense, it is very funny.
1: Had you had any experience being writer?
0: None at all. I'd never written anything in my life. I wasn't even a reader. Yeah, so it wasn't.
1: So there is a myth out there that says everyone's got a story to tell, and a lot of people nowadays are having a go at writing a memoir. What would you say to people who think, I've got an interesting story, sort of a little bit different to Joe's over there, maybe I'll write my memoir, maybe I'll write a version of my life story. What would you say to people who are thinking about it, to give it a go?
0: Just write it. It really isn't hard. People, I think, try and complicate things, and it really isn't. Well, for me, I just wrote exactly as if I was telling somebody my story, like talking to my best friend. And the people that have read the books later on said, it was just like me sitting on the couch and talking with you. I could hear your voice and the way you talked all the way through it. I think people would try and think, oh, I don't know the grammatical correct way to do things. I don't know how to, you know, edit it properly and, oh, what's the right way of writing it? Mm-hmm. I say just type out of your head as if you're telling somebody your story, and then the editor will basically just come and do whatever corrections, but it's get the story down.
1: So being vision impaired, what technologies do you use in regards to helping to read and write?
0: So on the computer, I have the JAWS program. Mm-hmm. So yep. People know that, where it all talks back to you and talks every keystroke. And I've just now bought my first Ray-Ban Meta glasses, and they're fantastic. I love them, where they can take a photo, read things, you can play cool music, listen to your text messages. So it's basically a cross between seeing AI, but much better that it doesn't read everything out. Mm-hmm. And the Be My Eyes, that's all part of the app as well. So if you're blind and use that. So I'm really enjoying getting to use those. Before that, I had the Seeing AI app on the phone, which was my main go-to, and, of course, VoiceOver.
1: That's fantastic. Now, you've had such a lot happening, Colleen, that it's been really enjoyable talking to you, and just realised that time has quickly run out for us. Can you tell us, firstly, where can people find and buy these books?
0: So they're all up online. If you do a Google search or wherever, you can get the e-copy is available everywhere. The first book is on any audio platform that you use. There's a few printed books, but I never quite got them into bookshops. But I think you can buy them online through the online part and get it sent out.
1: So how did you find the whole process of, okay, I want to write my story. If it goes somewhere, it goes somewhere. If it doesn't, it doesn't. To then having it edited and published and then

0: promoted, and how did you find all that process, and how would you describe that for someone who's thinking of having a go?
1: So I think my process was a little bit different. I had a friend sort of helping me, and she said, how are you going to publish this? You can self-publish it. And I said, no, I want a proper publisher. And so she was just looking on like Google and researching, and a company called Footprints came up, and we sent the first chapter to her, and she loved it. And so that's how that went from there. But I think, you know, there's other publishers around too. Sometimes you have to submit. There's writing competitions that you could enter. I'm sure if you've written your story, you'll find a way. Just trust in the process.
0: We have to finish up now. I'll just say to anyone listening to the podcast, in the podcast description, we'll put a link to Colleen's page. Unfortunately, we have run out of time. Is there anything you'd like to leave us with before we have to say goodbye?
1: Just say to everybody out there, that don't think you can't do anything, you can, and don't be scared of having a go, just do it.
0: I love that you don't sit still and you're so very busy. What's next for you, Colleen?
1: Well, I've actually just finished writing my next book.
0: Oh, wow.
1: I've finished the first, draft, which will need some changes, but I've done that. And to get back into the tandem cycling more. And then back to the pool, just swimming more for myself and not competitive at this stage.
0: So I'd like to thank you once again, Colleen Ashby, for coming into the Vision Australia Radio studios to talk with us, and I hope to see you again sometime.
1: Thank you, Simon. My pleasure.
0: Okay, that's all we've got time for, everybody, and thanks for joining us. I hope to speak with you again very soon. Bye for now.
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10: 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Today I'm joined by Seeing Eye Dogs Puppy Development Trainer Steph Shaw, who's going to be talking to us about dogs, the way that they sense the world, their senses, and how to get the best out of their training needs considering their sensory inputs. 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